0: A lot of need everywhere, isn't it? Not just rural need. There's need everywhere. You could be doing that all around the place, couldn't you, really?
1: You could. You could do it almost every town, you know, like...
0: And the cities. I'm talking about the cities because I live in the cities and I think, yes, a lot of old people live in the cities and they can't do their gardens and they can't do, you know, there's nothing. There's so much work needs to be done. You know, people sit around on their bum watching TV and I think there's so much work to be done for everybody, Cheryl.
1: I'm 78 in July, so I don't believe in sitting around and doing nothing. I think it's boring. I'd much rather be out doing something.
0: Yeah,
1: and I love gardening, so, you know, yeah.
0: Well, I've got your number. I know where you live, Cheryl, so okay. I'll see you at my place very shortly.
1: Righto.
0: All right, doll.
1: I'd love to come and help.
0: So where's home for you? Did you say?
1: Ipswich.
0: Ipswich. Ipswich. Gee, that's a long drive. Well, it's nice to have a drive. What time did you start this morning? Yeah.
1: About 5:15. I left Loxton yesterday morning at 5:30 and drove to Peak Hill.
0: Yeah.
1: Got there about 4:30, so stayed there overnight, and then I left about 5:15 this morning. I'm actually going to Toowoomba to my sister's to pick up my cat first, so I'll get there about 1:30.
0: Yeah, get your priorities right. Yep, okay.
1: I've got my little dog with me. She travels everywhere with me. She's good company. She's a little toy poodle cross.
0: Yeah, how's she enjoying the program?
1: Yeah,
0: the
1: she
0: poodle cross.
1: She's just in the car. As long as she's in the car, she doesn't care where she's going. So.
0: Cheryl, great to talk to you.
1: Yep, you too, Macca. Like I said, you make a long drive much more pleasant on a Sunday.
0: Thank you very much, Cheryl.
1: Okay.
0: Bye.
1: Bye.
0: This is Macca. In a minute, Tommy Emmanuel will talk to you. I was just thinking those those royal honey merkets, the mandarins. You know what I'd like to do for two pins? I'd just get in the car this afternoon and drive out to Mildura. Because I don't know what it is, but the oranges and them, they're always nicer when you pick them off the tree or stop at one of those little roadside stalls on the way. But I wouldn't go into South Australia because you'll probably get booked. If you take fruit across the thing, they'll fine you about $400 or $500, which is, yeah. But listen, enjoy, Tommy. The first time I saw my next guest was after a gig I played. It was 12 o'clock at night, and I went to the Musicians Club, and there was Doug Parkinson in Focus, I think they were called at that time, and there was this young bloke playing the guitar there for him.
2: That was the Southern Star Band.
0: I've bumped into my next guest a couple of times since then, either on the road. We were playing some places. I was in Rockhampton, and he was before me or after me, and then he came into the studio here when George Martin was here and they were doing a Beatles thing, and Glenn Shorrock was in the studio and so was my guest, Tommy Emmanuel. Tommy, it's great to talk to you, mate.
2: How about that? Thank you, mate. And good to hear your voice.
0: Now, you're in Australia. We have been in Australia for a family visit,
2: yeah.
0: and a guitar workshop.
2: Yeah, I did a guitar retreat down in the Dandenongs for 5 days, 100 students and three other instructors and players, and oh, it was a beautiful time. And then we went to New Zealand and did 6 shows there. And now I've just had a couple of weeks of just visiting family because I've got my youngest daughter going to school here in Sydney.
0: Uh-huh. Tommy, you're a busy fella. Sometimes when I see the itinerary of, say, pop groups in America, like the Little River Band or something in the modern times, and some of these bands play 200 and 250 dates a year, and sometimes even more. What do you do, roughly?
2: About that.
0: Oh, really?
2: I'm trying to get. I'm trying to get good at this, right? You've got to be out there working, you know.
0: I suppose so. And speaking of getting good at this, I play the guitar, as you know, just strum and, you know, play with the plectrum and things like that. Very ordinary player. But I see fingerstyle players play such as you, and I think, gee, it'd be nice not to play as well as that, but just to play that sort of style. So I looked you up, and I looked Mark Knopfler up on the internet. I've just got my guitar here. I'll just get it. It's actually the guitar you played when you came in. You said, okay, you get your thumb finger and you play this sort of thing. You do...
2: There you go.
0: So I've been doing that, but I want to know, Tommy, how long do I have to do that before I not get to play like you, but, you know, just get to do something

0: Okay.
1: Does it sort of happen overnight? Does it happen after a while?
0: Your thumb needs to swell up and turn blue for a while, you know? Now, what I recommend, Macca, is learning some songs. So you're still going boom, chick, boom, chick, boom, chick. You're doing that, but you're playing a melody.
1: Right.
0: You know? Some of those early Merle Travis tunes are really great ones to play. And, you know, you can get your hands around them.
1: When you were in here last time, I remember we were talking about all sorts of things with the Beatles thing, but you mentioned Ike Everly.
0: Yeah.
1: Ike Everly, and I looked him up too, because he was a great little player, wasn't he?
0: Oh, he certainly was. And when you hear Merle Travis, you definitely hear Ike Everly, because Travis totally was inspired by him and copied everything he did. And really, Ike Everly was one of the founders of that particular style. So there was another guy named Mose Rager who had a barber shop in Drakesboro, Kentucky. And he had an amp and a guitar set up there. And people would come in for a haircut and they'd bring their family in and he'd play them all a tune or two, you know. So they were the guys that Travis listened to. Chet Atkins heard Merle Travis on the radio, basically, and said, whatever that is, that's what I've got to do. And I had exactly the same experience. I was 7 years old, and I was on the road with my family. We're in Western Australia, 1962, and I remember hearing Chet Atkins on the radio, and I didn't know what he was doing. I just knew that that's what I had to do. Whatever that was, that's what I had to do, and I haven't moved from that.
1: And when I saw Ike Everly, he had a style all his own too, didn't he? He had this, like, and I suppose everybody does. You do, and the guitar is like that. It sorts out something in your inner self, and everybody plays differently, even if they're playing the same. If you know what I mean?
0: Yeah, I think that's how your personality comes out in your playing and in your music. Who you are, you can't separate who you are from what you play, kind of thing. You're going to play it like you, whether you know it or not, you know. But, you know, I want to say that so many young people are paranoid about, you know, I don't want to learn your songs because people will say I'm just copying you. And I'm like, listen, fella, this is how we all start. We all start emulating someone else. Someone has to light a fire in us. And then you keep going, keep working out songs, keep plowing on, and eventually your own voice will appear. It just takes time.
1: I'm talking to Tommy Emmanuel, the wonderful Tommy Emmanuel, who travels around the world playing his guitar. Tommy, and I know, as I said, you were playing with the Southern Star Band, and I've got you on countless records of other people. Do you still get to play with other people? I mean, you play on your own mostly in your concerts, but do you still ever long to or play with, you know, get in a band and have a jam?
0: Oh, absolutely. I enjoy the hell out of that. I just did two cruises back-to-back out of Miami, and the first one was called Kayamo. It's like an Americana music cruise, and I think I played with just about every other artist on that cruise. We came back to Miami, and I got on this second cruise, which was a blues cruise, and I got to play with so many good guys, Joe Bonamassa, Jimmy Vivino, Kev Moe, and people like that. Well, it was beautiful.
1: Tommy, I still love your little song, you and Chet doing Mel Bay.
0: Oh, yeah.
1: I still got most...
0: Mel Bay, Mel Bay, we just want to say we wouldn't know what we're doing if you hadn't shown the way. Mel Bay, Mel Bay, every time we play, we always think about you and hope you have a nice day. Everyone said, you know, Mel Bay, book one and two, that's going to get you started.
2: Mel Bay in your manual,

0: And it's true. And actually, before Mel died, he was in hospital when Chet and I were making that album. And we actually rang him and got through to him. And we played it to him over the phone. And he absolutely laughed his head off. He loved it.
1: Isn't that nice?
0: It's killer.
1: That's lovely. And COVID didn't stop you either, did it? You kept playing.
0: Yeah. I was doing Facebook Live and Instagram Live every week just so I could play to people out there, you know, because I needed to play and I needed to talk to people and all that sort of stuff when I was in lockdown. I also did a movie when I was in lockdown. I wrote all the music for the film on my iPhone. I just recorded from my acoustic guitar onto voice memos on my iPhone, and then I sent what I'd written to the guy in L.A., the music director of the film, and he orchestrated it, kind of thing, and then we dropped it into the film, and then he'd send me the clip, like a three-minute clip, and we'd see if what I'd written had worked. I spent 2 weeks doing that, and it was great. It was a good experience.
1: Tommy, you're still traveling the world and showing no signs of stopping,
0: yes.
1: And you're still enjoying that?
0: I love it. I love it, and I'm amazed, you know, because of all the stuff that's going on planet Earth right now with all these people causing trouble, making the price of everything go up. I was expecting my last American tour to be, like, pretty quiet, and I was so surprised. And it was just a really great tour, great audiences, and I was full of gratitude for that because I know how hard it is out here for people to spend any money on entertainment. But we have to get entertained and we have to have some kind of experience out there, you know?
1: I'm talking to Tommy Emmanuel. Tommy, I noted the other day that Johnny Farnham said that all in all, he won't be able to appear on stage again. I know you played with John and it's a great loss. But
0: what a guy.
1: He had a great career, didn't he, John?
0: Holy hell. I was lucky because I was with him in several times, you know, like in the 70s, we did clubs. It was kind of like very entertaining, funny, you know, typical like nightclub kind of show he did, and just singing his butt off. And then I did that album Uncovered, which Graham Goble produced, and that was great. And then he went and joined Little River Band, and away it went, you know. So over the years, I've got to be with him several times, and there is no greater singer on the planet. You know, that guy is so far ahead of everyone else. His abilities, the emotion he sings with, you know, and I always point people who don't know him in other countries, I say, play Age of Reason. That's all you got to do. Just play that song, and it'll tell you everything.

0: around the world and you're in Strasbourg or wherever you are, you know you can ring us and say good day to Australia. Good on you, mate.
1: Thanks, mate. Thanks so much. I appreciate it, brother.
0: You look after yourself.
1: Lots of love, everybody.

0: Lots of emails. Hope you enjoyed Tommy. Last night I thoroughly enjoyed a band called 40 Fingers in Brisbane, says Vivian Smith. Very entertaining, interactive and talented guitarist. Maybe you could mention them on the show. I have Catherine Thompson says, I make a super easy zucchini and chocolate cake that is to die for. Zucchinis raise their ugly heads again. Takes about 10 minutes to make, says Catherine. Thank you. 30 minutes to cook. It uses one zucchini and lucky to last an hour after it comes out of the oven. Happy to send the recipe. Wendy from where, I don't know where Wendy's from, says, Ian, the ceremony to remember the Mile Creek massacre, the horrid page in Australia's history, is being remembered today, and I wondered it could be mentioned and remembered, please. It is, Wendy, thank you. An interesting point about Fort Scratchley in Newcastle, Ian, is that Yahoo Sirius used it as part of a set in the movie Young Einstein, a very good classic Australian movie. You came to Hopetown a few years ago, says Steve Hallam, and did the program from Hopetown. Yes, we did. Since your last visit, the volunteers have put a lot of work into Lake Lachelles. I wish you could come to Lake Lachelles and do a program. We get 30 to 40 caravans every night. I'll see how we go. And Ree Cassowaries. Look at the time. My God, where's it gone? Hi, last year I was at Etty Bay. That's Ety Bay. Van Park, eating a banana for breakfast outside while reading. I felt a presence. And looking up, a mature cassowary stood right in front of me, looked at me, then took the banana skin off the table beside me, dropped a bit between my legs, then bent down to get it, looked at me again, then walked off. I could have touched it, but decided that may not be a wise move. Bit of excitement anyway, it is. And I have a little text here on my little texter, and it says, what a bonza kid is Jimmy from Wagga. And he was, wasn't he? Bonza. See, you just get some little gems here. And Hans. And Hans this morning. There you go, Hans. The kid from, I don't know who this is from, but it says, what a bonza kid is Jimmy. The kids from the bush are so inspiring. Chooks, not screens, should be the catch cry of Australia, kids. Kel? Chooks, not screens. And I can't help but agree with that. Orpingtons and all sorts of stuff. Helen's in Gomeri. Good morning, Helen.
1: Good morning, Macca. It's a nice, beautiful day here at Gomeri. I've just arrived up here from Brisbane.
0: We did a concert in Gomeri years ago.
1: Yes, and my partner who's here said, oh, I went to that concert, so he's very excited that I got on the radio.
0: A bloke brought a snake skin. He stood up and said, Macca, I've got a show and tell, and he had a big snake skin. Anyway, what's on your mind, Hel?
1: Quick. Oh, I just straight up to say you can find love at any age. I'm 61 and I was bereaved and I met a lovely farmer, and I say it's not farmer wants a wife, it's farmer got some strife.

0: So he's the barefoot farmer at Gummeri, and his name's Don, and my name's Helen, and we've been going out for about a year, and I've come up to walk around the bulls, and my favourite bull, Vern, has just been sold, unfortunately, but he was like a big Labrador, and I hadn't
1: had a very big Labrador, yeah, go on.
0: He was about, I don't know, 700, 800 kilos, so he's a big boy, and he had a really good set, and we just had them all semen tested before he was sold, and he performed well. So he's gone to a good home, but I'll miss him today when we walk around the bulls.
1: Farmer wants some strife, eh? That would be a much better program than Farmer Wants a Wife. I mean,
0: I reckon it would too.
1: Yeah, exactly. You'd be the lead act, Hel. I reckon. We should come back. That's a nice little hall in Gummeri, as I remember it.
0: That's beautiful. We should come back.
1: We should come back to Gummeri and bring me Gumboot Band, and I love playing. I've got to get out and play, Helen. I'll go nuts if I can't play soon.
0: Good. Well, I play the ukulele, so come up and we'll have a little show.
1: That sounds. And you're married to Don, did you? Got married?
0: No, not yet. Oh,
1: so
0: God,
1: there's still a chance for me, is there? Yeah.
0: Well, no, there's no chance for you. Sorry. You've got that beautiful cowl on her rope. What are you talking about? She's a good girl.
1: Helen.
0: But, look, it's a great show. My dad passed about a month ago and he loved it. He listened every Sunday. We were
1: He's a sensible man, see?
0: He was a sensible man. He was.
1: I've got to fly, Hel. I'll see you in Gummeri.
0: All right.
1: Look after Vern. You've sold Vern. I mean, that's.
0: You've sold Vern.
1: Oh, God, help me. If you'd have told me, I would have bought him. How much is he worth? About $50?
0: $15,000 he went.
1: Oh, God. See you, Helen. Got to fly.
0: Okay. Bye.
1: Bye. Seedy's in Karratha. Morning, Seedy.
2: There you go, Macca.
1: You got a story for us quick?
2: Yeah, I have, yeah. The big oil rig was built over in China. It was a semi-submersible rig. And it was towed down with four ocean-going tugboats. And it's off the coast here, maybe 250 k's, I think, roughly.
1: Mm-hmm.
2: And get your head around that, Macca. Towing an oil rig, and probably unfortunate thing, but it was lucky, I suppose, in one sense. That cyclone went through and trashed Exmouth. Well, they were right out amongst that, and it survived. That would have really upset the management if that had gone.
1: So how many tugs towed that from China?
2: Four ocean-going tugboats.
1: And how long did that take?
2: Oh, they had to duck and dive and hide where they could to get away from any nasty weather that was going to upset them on the trip down. So I'm not quite sure how long it took, but it would have happened in 25 minutes, I can tell you.
1: Oh, all right. Interesting story. Mate. Yeah, unbelievable. They build big things in China, don't they? But I'm never going to buy a car made in China because I'm just not. But anyway.
2: Yeah, we just got six new locomotives arrived.
1: From China?
2: A couple of weeks ago. No, they come America, mate. General Electric ones.
1: Oh, wow.
2: You've got a lazy 6 million. That's, I think they're 6 million each now. You've got a lazy 6 million. You want to buy yourself a loco?
1: Good on you, Seedy.
2: Okay, mate. Take care.
1: Thanks, mate.
2: Keep up the good work, mate.
1: Thank you. This is there in Wentworth today doing this exact same thing, celebrating this, trying to break a record with the number of old grey Fergies. Good morning. I hope you've enjoyed it this morning.
3: It was in the year of 56.
1: Neil Adam.
3: I heard the old man say.
1: What did he say?
3: If the water

0: gods.
1: I hope you've enjoyed the program this morning. I have enjoyed your company and all the lovely people who ring about all sorts of things. What about Helen? What about Jimmy? What about Hans? What about those mushrooms? And Dave camped. And Dave, he was camped, but he wasn't camped. He was in one of those glamping things with en-suites. And that's not fair. That's not right. 6th of June in Europe, they've been celebrating, commemorating, all that sort of things. The Fink Desert race is on. Jim is off to Canberra with his chooks. Well, not with his chooks, he's going to have a look. He's just going to check out the scene. I'm going looking for mushrooms. But I tell you what I'd love to do. I'd love to get out and see you. If you'd like me to come to your place, drop us an email or something like that. In the meantime, stay tuned. Lovely things on the morning show.
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5: Yes, today we are playing to win. Less than an hour ago, the first cars crossed the line at Fink. The bikes will be headed that way this afternoon. Speaking of crossing live, we're going to head there shortly. We'll also have live crosses at the Wazoo. In the top end, Lil Watkins is at Glentie. Amelia Searson is at Barunga. What a bunch of winners. Speaking of winning, sure, plenty of you have dreamt about winning the lottery, but what about the NT lottery? I'm certain many listeners will remember the Territorian. I stopped by the museum to talk to them about it. Turns out they don't have many in their collection. Maybe you listeners, you've got some at home. Apparently, a lot of people use them as placemats. Anyhow, that and many more things after the news.

0: Good morning, Sally Bothroyd with ABC News. The Israeli military says it's launched more than 150 strikes on southern Lebanon in the past 48 hours. It says it was targeting sites connected with the Iranian-backed Hezbollah militant group. The UN peacekeeping mission in Lebanon condemned an earlier strike on a Lebanese army vehicle in Nabatea, which killed three soldiers. The Lebanese military is accusing Israel of repeated aggression, which is undermining ceasefire efforts. It comes as the IDF says two of its soldiers have been killed in southern Lebanon. US Defence Secretary Pete Hegseth has used a speech marking the anniversary of D-Day to rail against immigration. Here's the BBC's Tom Symonds.
1: In a speech delivered in front of living veterans and the graves of their fellow servicemen, the US Defence Secretary suggested European countries were not doing enough to defend Western values. The men who stormed ashore at D-Day knew that liberating Europe took industry and courage, he said, not empty slogans, not lavish summits, not communiques. It appeared to be a pointed reference to the US administration's belief that its European allies were not sufficiently prepared to invest in fighting wars or dealing with migration.
0: Cuba's former president Raúl Castro has made his first public appearance since being indicted by the United States. Raúl Castro took part in celebrations for his 95th birthday with state television broadcasting footage of him clad in his military uniform. He appeared alongside Cuban President Miguel Díaz-Canel, who warned there will be a decisive and resolute battle if the US acts on its threats to invade the island. Raúl Castro was indicted by the US Justice Department last month over an incident in 1996 when two civilian planes were shot down. In the Northern Territory, a manhunt is continuing for a bikie who absconded from a Darwin courtroom on Friday morning. Police say Brant Graham ran from local court while his bail application was being heard. CCTV footage showed the 44-year-old sprinting from the courthouse pursued by two security guards. Anyone with information about Mr. Graham whereabouts is urged to call 000. A major festival of Indigenous culture is underway in the remote community of

0: Warunga, about an hour south of Katherine. The event has everything from a footy carnival to weaving workshops, as well as a star-studded musical lineup, including country star Troy Cassidaly. Yvonne Lawrence is a weaver and artist from Bulman in central Arnhem Land, and she says she's passionate about teaching kids traditional language.
1: We do surveys with the children for birds and animals that we find and tell them what their language names are about the animals and the birds, even the trees and the plants in our language, in Dullawan.
0: Hundreds of cars have begun roaring down the track to the community of Apachula today as the first leg of the Fink Desert race officially begins. Elsie Lange reports from Alice Springs.
2: It's a clear, freezing morning here at the Fink Desert Race start line, where cars took off earlier this morning. They'll drive 230 kilometres full throttle to Apachula. Last year's winners took pole positions after yesterday's prologue, with 2025 winner Travis Robinson taking off first for the cars. The bikes will take off at noon, with 2025 winner Corey Hammond starting first and Madison Healy first for the women. The racers will make their way back to Alice Springs tomorrow, where they'll be vying to become the next king or queen of the desert.
0: Australian canoeist Jessica Fox's comeback from surgery has continued with a second World Cup gold medal in the space of 2 days. Fox has won the women's C1 event at the ICF Canoe Slalom World Cup in Prague just 24 hours after topping the podium in the K1 final. The three-time Olympic gold medalist only returned to international competition last week following a nine-month absence after kidney surgery. Start with today, sunny, heading for a top of 30 degrees. Alice Springs sunny with a top of 18. Katherine sunny and 28. Tennant Creek sunny with a top of 22. ABC News.
3: Malid Mabachua. Good day. My name is Auntie Billawarra Lee. Australia's First Nations peoples are the oldest continuous surviving cultures on earth, and I acknowledge that we walk in footsteps millennia old. 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
7: Good morning, Northern Territory. There's so much going on this weekend. There's so much going on today. There's so much going on today that it got to me saying good morning. And I... usually the first thing I do on a Sunday morning is I sit down and I spend far too long working out six different places around the territory that rhyme with each other so I can have my whimsical poetic intro. And because we're chasing people over each different corner of the NT, of course, it's a lot going on in the centre. We will be heading to the centre soon. But also in the top end, Lil Watkins is going to be roving around Glentie. We'll be speaking to her in just a moment. We'll also be catching up with Amelia Searson, your Saturday's presenter, who is at Barunga. But we will, when we head to the centre, as I'm sure you're fairly aware, there is an event going on there. This went down not even an hour ago. This happened at Fink.
8: Oh, here wow. We go, ladies and gentlemen.
9: This how is good insane. Is this? Absolutely insane. Travis Robinson is the man we expect it to be, and that is the man that comes into picture. The number one, the OBR machine, that Mason four-wheel drive. Absolutely sending it over the finish jump. That 7 litre absolutely singing down at Fink. And he does it in a time of 136.25. Wow. Travis Robinson. What a run. A commanding run down to Fink. Woo. 136.25.
7: Yes, the first.

0: I guess the listeners might not have known that. But yeah, if well, for the people that were listening to the Top End yesterday, I was admitting it's like, oh, with Glenty, I kind of sit back a little bit because I'm not that great with crowds. So I'm like, oh, my idea is to either get there early or get there late. And we had a few texters text in and say, hey, I'm also a bit of a crowd avoider. If I get there early, is there food there? Can I in and out? Please, Lil, what's the situation?
1: Yeah, look, just firstly on the crowd thing, I think it's a mindset. You've really got to go in, kind of romanticize it, listen to everybody speaking and like kind of embrace that idea that you're like, oh my God, there's thousands of people here just for one event, for one community that's put on this thing, this idea that was born back in 1988, someone's idea, and then it's ramped up from 8,000 people in 88 to 40,000 people who are expected to come through the gates this weekend. So, for the crowd avoiders, totally understand. You can still get through. There's still, honestly, it's only just open, but there is still a few lines to get food. But they're only about 2 people deep. So
0: that's
1: not
0: pretty
1: too
0: good.
1: Hard.
0: Yeah, yeah, okay. Okay, so if we get there early, is there enough food there? Is the food cooked ready to go from 10 a.m.?
1: It is. It is. The dolmati's already there. We've already got the souvlaki here. I've got one family with me who have already tucked in a little bit. Can you tell me, I've got Leah and Evie. What's on the table? What did you guys get here so early for?
2: I believe this is a chips and loaded mixed lamb with chicken. And that one, I believe, dolmati's. That one is just the usual souvlaki chicken piece. Yeah. And that's it, I believe.
1: And Evie, you were hooking into that spinacotta?
3: Yes, spanakopita.
1: Spanakopita, thank you.
3: Yeah, it's actually really nice. I think it's worth the $10 each.
2: Like, worth of the 40-minute drive from Humpty Doo to here.
1: So you guys drove all the way from Humpty Doo?
2: Yes, that's why we made arrangement, we got to leave at 9, make sure we get parking. That's the problem, is the parking later. That's why we get here early. Weather's still beautiful, so we can do picnic afterwards.
1: And how are you with crowds? Are you trying to avoid that too?
2: Yes. I don't like the lineup, the long line. I was like, nah, give up otherwise. Yeah. Yeah, ended up, might have to go KFC. No, I don't want to do that.
1: Dave, I think Leah's a woman after your own heart there.
0: Yeah, understands. I don't do lines and I don't do crowds. But, okay, it's good to see. As you said, we probably should just, suck it up and get involved. How are the smells there, Lil?
1: Oh, they are beautiful. It's like, I think it's the meat smell that really carries. It's just that seasoned. And then also, of course, I feel like you can't go wrong with a hot chippy smell. And that's just kind of the base as well. It's like that's the filler. People are filling up an octopus as well, the meat that goes on top. And I don't know if the dolmati's have a smell, but I'm just like hyper fixated on them.
0: Oh, fantastic. Oh, so what's the plan this morning? Where are you going to head next?
1: I'm going to try and head into the kitchens. I want to see how they get this stuff done.
0: Get in that kitchen. Maybe you can lend a hand. There's a lot of work has to go in to get this on board. Maybe you'll have to chuck an apron and a hairnet on and get involved.
1: Well, I don't know if you saw the social media video that went up on ABC Radio Darwin's Instagram page, but I did make one dolmati out of the 2 tons that are being served over this weekend. So I wonder if I can find that little rogue cigar.
0: You find that one dolmati that you contributed.
1: Put a little coin in it.
0: Look, I believe in you, Lil. Thank you for the check-in, and we'll be chatting to you throughout today's show.
1: Thanks, Dave.
0: Lil Watkins there at the Esplanade for Glenty. Plenty going on. I reckon this is the ground zero. If you know that time, that conversation that we have many, many times, it's like, oh, the dry season's here. There's so much going on. There's too much going on. This is the weekend that we're talking about. Anyhow, we will be heading to the Big Rivers region for Barunga in a little while. Also heading to Fink. As always on a Sunday, you program the jukebox. And of course, by the time we've got cars crossing the line at Fink,

We're going to be talking about the NT Lottery, the Territorian in a little while. The theme today is winning. Then it's also an excuse to play my favourite song, which is the, you know, I don't think this is a controversial statement. You might think it is, that the finest contribution to the music landscape of John Farnham is Little River Band's Playing to Win. I will play that in a moment. But to be a part of the request theme, you know the deal. You got to text it in. The text number is 0487 99 1057. Or if you want to yarn to us, feel free to call 1300 057 222. Let us know what you're up to this King's birthday long weekend. Yes, the Territorian. I'm sure plenty of listeners, you might even be using this. I heard that a very popular thing to do with the Territorian, the lottery that was around from the 80s, was certainly a thing in the 80s. It kind of came and went a couple of times. It had a couple of iterations. Like the tickets, they weren't like the ones you see nowadays that you could slip into your pocket. They were actually A4 pieces of paper, and they'd have iconic NT imagery. So they were almost like kind of things that you'd buy for tourists or buy for friends. You'd have it up on the wall. You'd have it up on your fridge. Apparently, a quite popular thing to do was to laminate it and make them your placemats. So listeners, please let me know. Share your memories of the NT Lottery, the Territorian. Do you still have those A4 tickets lying around? And let me know what you've done on them. Also, let us know what nick they're in, because I stopped by the museum. Turns out they don't have that many in their collection and they'd be very keen to add it there. Maybe you were one of the winners. Please get in touch. 1300 057 222 if you're up for a yarn. If you just want to have a text in, 0487 99 1057. The theme today for your request theme is being a winner. And there's nothing more I like better than an excuse to play Little River Band's Playing to Win.

0: Oh, playing to win. You might think it's controversial. I've said it on the radio before. I'll say it again. The finest contribution to the Australian musical landscape from John Farnham as a part of Captain's Pick. Yes, I get to pick the first track of the request theme of NT Sundays. We're talking about being a winner because we're heading to the Fink just shortly. We're also heading to Barunga. And we're also, before that, we're going to take a walk back in time to the NT Tourism Lottery of past decades. It is 20 past 10.
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6: You know, born and largely bred.
1: And the Northern Territory.
0: The NT Lottery came up in conversation the other day, and I wanted to learn more about it. So when I want to learn more about something, I go visit our friends down at the museum, and I pop down with my little recorder, and the conversation started, and it started getting interesting, so I just hit record.
7: So that one just is in my mind as one of the ones that was fairly impressive.
0: So you had that hanging on the fridge?
7: I don't know if it was that one, but I just remember that picture. Yeah. And then this is, we actually had, this is a miniature. Are you recording?
0: I just started.
7: I
0: sneakily did it.
7: It's fine. I don't know how you want to do this, because there's just a lot of stuff that you'll have to, I suppose.
0: That's how I do.
7: You'll do whatever you do.
0: Well, we'll just start.
7: Just to start, yeah.
0: Yeah, what we'll do is we'll start, and you know what, I'm actually going to leave this in the start of the radio package. We break the fourth wall, or how many walls it is on NT Sundays, constantly.
7: Great.
0: I'm speaking to you from the bowels of the Museum and Art Gallery of the Northern Territory.
7: Healthy bowels.
0: very healthy bowels, allegedly. That is a voice that your listeners would know well. I'd call him the Oracle.
7: No, I don't do that.
0: a big dog down at the at Magnet. But what's the official term I should be using if I'm into brevity?
7: I'm curator. It's not brev. It's curator of territory history.
0: Jared Archibald, thank you so much. We are talking all things lottery. It came to my attention there was an NT lottery that's ran on and off for years. When did the NT lottery first come around?
7: Okay, so it started in 1983 and it was called the Territorian. So it was a Northern Territory lottery owned by the government. They ran it, but it was called the Territorian. And it had a lot of firsts. So it was, and it was really well loved for the 20 years that it went for. So it went from 83 to about 2003.
0: So it's effectively, as opposed to balls being drawn out of a barrel, Tats Lotto style, what are we talking? Is it like a raffle? How did it kind of operate?
7: It was just numbered tickets. So a certain amount of tickets, you paid $5 a ticket. That was the price for the entirety of one, from number one lottery to number 47. But on the 48th one, which is after that it died, it was closed down, that went to $10. But before that, it was always $5 a ticket.
0: Okay, so I'm gonna start calling this a raffle. So the end.
7: you can call it that, but it's definitely a lottery because it's plastered on every single one, and the actual name of the company was the NT Lottery Company.
0: Maybe I'm gonna have to change my tune now. Okay, so it's $5 a ticket, and what can we win?
7: Okay, in 1983, our first prize was $100,000, which at that time was you could buy a house anywhere in the northern suburbs. That was good money, and there were lots of other prizes as well, much smaller. And if I remember right, you could actually, some of those prizes were a ticket in the next one. It sort of was self-perpetuating, so it's just like $5, and so they could say like there's 910 prizes, but it's not costing them almost anything, except for just free tickets. But that then just perpetuates the lottery.
0: Okay, so we've got the Territorian. It's up and running. I'm quite excited that what I'm looking at right now is one from the very first year. Can you tell us what I'm looking at here and why we're looking at it?
7: Okay, we don't have a full collection of these in the museum's collection. It's something that we do look for, and many people do have these, but they hold on to them because they became collector's items very quickly. The reason it became so popular so quickly was that it was the largest lottery ticket in the world. So it is an A4 size. It was in landscape, and each one had a beautiful image of the Northern Territory. Could be people, could be a place, could be animals, but it was well chosen, always amazingly colourful, and this is number one. The reason we have this is this actually came back to the NT just a few years ago from an American who was sent it by a relative in Darwin as a birthday present. And he then, he was quite young. He probably wasn't allowed to have this as such because he would have been too young, but I'm sure his parents would have been very happy to accept the prize. But he sent his collection of NT things back to us, and this was one of the things. So it is a first ticket in the lottery, and it went to America, stayed there for 40 plus years, and then came back.
0: To describe to listeners, we've got, it's an A4 piece of paper, so as opposed to a lotto ticket that you could fit in your pocket, it's A4. It almost looks like, it made me think of a student of the week certificate from primary school. It's got the very official, it's got the very kind of prominent border, and it's a sunset. But it looks like it's just like a red sky with a sun.
7: Yeah, it's just a burning red sunset.
0: Is that over mountains, or do you reckon that's just over cloud?
7: No, I think it's cloud.
0: So, like, I'm looking at that, and I'm like, look, that's quite pretty, but I don't know if that's going to make me go and put it up on the fridge or put it up on the wall. What changes from the design from the first Territorian?
7: Goes from this sunset. So number two was a very famous, there was a famous set of photos taken by crocodile researchers of small freshwater crocodiles galloping. So they would actually let them go. So if most people would know that crocodiles can move quite quickly on land, but young crocodiles can actually gallop, not just high walk. And they gallop just like a dog gallops or a horse gallops, like front legs between the rear legs, and they arch their backs and their tail. And so they actually set the cameras up. And this is the old film cameras. And they had these things up on a bank, and they'd let them go, and they would gallop down past the camera into the water. And this is a still from one of those.
0: So, yeah, with these images, were they kind of, did they have staff photographers that they'd say, go out, get us the next image, or were they kind of just grabbing what's out there?
7: Grabbing what's out there, as far as I understand it. So I do know number 21 is an aerial view of Darwin Port with the QE2, the first time the Queen Elizabeth II liner came into the city or into the harbour. And on the back of that one, it actually says, you know, courtesy of the NT Port Authority. So I believe they were just looking for the best pictures they could find that they could then sell. Like, you know, that people go, ooh, I like that, and it's colourful. But it was also, the other undercurrent was this became very quickly a tourist promotion without being a tourist promotion. It wasn't specifically that, but because you had these amazing images of the NT, people would go, oh, I might want to go there. Or they'd hear the other things, they'd buy a ticket and then go hear about the other marketing going on by NT Tourist Commission and go, we might go there for a holiday.
0: So who was buying these tickets? Was it locals just trying to win it big, or was it more of like a tourist gimmick? Was it for tourists?
7: It was a bit of both. What it really became, its biggest customers were mail order lottery customers. Apparently that was very big in the day. Like, people would send away for the, you know, for all sorts of tickets, not just for the Territorian, but there was lots of mail order tickets. And I found some information about someone who had a job. They actually put this on Facebook, that their first job in government was to each day get all the mail orders, fill out each one of the NT Territorian lottery tickets, put it into an envelope with a piece of card, because this was an A4 envelope, so it didn't get bent, and would send it off all over the world to all these people that were buying the mail order. So you have that customer base, but the other customer base is locals. Locals doing it to a point, but what they do, because it was $5 and it was pretty, and, you know, mostly family, it's Darwin's, that place where most of the people are down south, birthdays, Christmas presents, you'd buy a heap of these tickets, send them down south, and lots of people won. down south. And there, and I remember this even growing up, there was very soon this undercurrent of locals complaining that no Territorians won it, but it was their own fault because more tickets were going down south and overseas than were ever kept in the NT because people were sending them off as prizes. Oh, sorry, not as prizes, as gifts. And you know, if there's more tickets out than in, there's going to be more things winning out than in. But some locals did win. I think number four, a local mum and son won the first prize, and that was in the NT News. So there were locals winning, but mostly it was Southerners, dang it, and international winners.
0: What? Which one did you have in your house? Because you know, you had one up on your fridge growing up.
7: I remember one on the fridge. We weren't into lotteries at all. Like, mum and dad just didn't buy them, but people would gift them to us. Same thing. It was, oh, that's a nice, cheap, easy thing that you can gift to someone. So I remember one sitting on the fridge, but we never won anything. It was just, there was this pretty picture that sat there for until the draw, and then it got thrown in the bin. I wish I had kept them, but I didn't.
0: You could have added it to the collection here. Speaking of which, what items do we have in the collection at the here at that magnet?
7: We actually, for this, we have very little. So there is this, though. So we, my colleague and I, went through a whole lot of our paperwork and things that was being thrown out at a different location. And in amongst it all, we found, and I'm just holding this up, this is a mail order form to buy the number four Territorian lottery. So the image, it's in colour. It's a beautiful flowering poinciana tree with a black and white pied heron standing on it. So blue sky, black and white bird, orange and green foliage and flowers. And it's give or take. So you're giving it to someone or you're going to take it. 125,000 Territorian lottery number four. It actually has pictures of the first three. And then you just fill it in and send it off to the Racing and Gaming Commission in Darwin. It's that's how they were doing it. So you fix your stamp, and then, as I said, that person working in government would actually then get all these mail order things with postal, with checks or with postal money orders, fill it out for the people, because they very quickly had on the rear of these. I'll just pick up another one. Normally, no, not on this one. But they then were doing it so you actually could put someone's name on it, you know, from me to you as a gift, because so many people were doing that. So this is only number 12. They did that later.
0: And because what's that? Is that...
7: well, number 12.
0: Is that Kalu Kalu, or is that Katajuda on the front?
7: Katajuda. Yep.
0: Now that's, you know, that's some iconic Northern Territory landscape right there. I'm so glad. How long did we have to wait until there was an image of a fella reeling in a barra on the front?
7: Number six. And it is an iconic image. So just to let people know, it looks like it's on the daily. I'm not sure. It's got jungly type embankment. There's some fallen logs and mud. Then there's a bloke in the front of a dinghy, and there is a, it actually looks like a metery, you know, jumping, gills flared, splashing, and it's just an iconic image of, for fishermen of the NT. And this was one that we had, it's miniaturised, and we had this in our Gone Fishing exhibition that, it'd be 25 plus years ago. But this has been, this little miniature version of the ticket's been kicking around in my office for, well, longer than I've worked in here.
0: And the prizes, there's a $7,500, $12,500, $25,000, first prize of $125,000. Did it get much bigger than that? Where was the prizes kind of sit over time?
7: It rose over time. So right up until Lottery 21, that was the last of the government ones, because the government can see that there was a lot of work. And I don't know if they were making money. There was obviously goodwill and all the things going with it. But they, in the end, decided that they were going to get out of the lottery market. And they then on-sold that to a private company. So from number 22 onwards, from 22 to number 48, it was actually a private company doing it, still called the Territorian. And the prize money went up. But instead of doing it sort of once a year, they started doing it, you know, two and three times a year and really trying to milk the lottery. And I think that wasn't the best way of doing it. Like, there's a certain market there, and I think they started to overblow that market. and the prizes went up. So you went to first prize of number 22, the first privatised one, was

0: So doubled the prize money for being first. And at one stage, it got actually up to $500,000 for a first prize. But then it dwindled very quickly. Like, he got to about number 30, and I think they saw that the business model wasn't working. So you then went down to a prize pool of $250,000 all up. So it's dropping, and that stayed like that right to the end. What was interesting, though, when I did the research, and I didn't remember this, the private company actually did two special lotteries, so they were unnumbered. One of those was for the Katherine flood. So in 1998, Katherine was very badly flooded, and they set up within 48 hours. They set up a lottery, same size, with an aerial view of Katherine in flood, and they sold 2,000 tickets at $100 a ticket, and all of that money went straight away into the Red Cross appeal, with no money being taken out. So they, as well as trying to make money, they were actually giving back to the territory, and that was very, very good of them. And also they did another one for the family of Sergeant Glenn Hewitson, so the policeman that was killed in the line of duty. I've never seen that ticket, though, and even that Katherine one, as there was only 2,000 tickets, not like 75,000 tickets, they're quite uncommon. I've seen a photo of that one. I've never seen the one for Sergeant Hewitson or his family. And what you do have to remember, too, even when it went private, the company had to then pay money back to the NT government, and that money all the way through was paid back to NT charities, NT sporting groups, NT organisations that worked with youth and with others for grants. It was grant money. So they were funding a lot of community groups by using the lottery.
1: Now, I have a feeling I know what your feeling might be, that in the case of if an NT lottery were to come back again, it's my understanding that, is it in the UK that they actually have a lottery where the money is raised goes back into museums?
0: Oh, yeah. We would love that. It is amazing. They have what's called a heritage lottery. So people that buy into that lottery know that the money's going to go back into the museums within the UK. And huge amounts of money has been paid, millions of pounds, to various museums to put new wings on, to do all sorts of stuff. And it's, if you can't get the money anywhere else, get it from a lottery. And people are very happy to pay that because they know it's going to something that they feel is important. So I have a soft spot for armour, for tanks, and the Bovington Tank Museum has got a lot of money from the Heritage Lottery for doing different things there, and they're one of the world leading institutions for armour museums. So it's not just them, though, it's all sorts of museums and galleries.
1: All right, so let's play a game of hypothetical. You've just been given the job at the helm of the Territorian Lotto. Money's being raised, go back into museums. What image are you putting on the front?
0: Whoa. Gee, now there's a good question. I think, there are iconic images in NT history, and, there would, you can see if you turn your head out to the side there, there's a small poster there for a gallery, and we call it Unruly Days. And there's an image there that shows buffalo hunters. There's a dead buffalo, some horses. There's two Europeans in the image, and then there's two Aboriginal men in the image. In that image, all of them are equal partners, and the two men holding the weapons are the Aboriginal men, not the white fellas. And it's just one of those images that's been captured, and it's not a setup. You can tell by the looks on their faces. It's not, you hold this and whatever, and we just want it to look like this. In that instance, there was equality. That didn't happen a lot of the time at all, but there's a lot of amazing imagery taken of things in the NT that could be used, but we'd need to find out who those men are, though, if we could, all of them, especially the Aboriginal men. But it's that can be quite difficult, but it's not impossible. So, look, there's so many. There's a lot of wartime things. There's all sorts of things that you could do.
1: I was going to say, it's like that is a beautiful image, but it might be a little bit confronting for some people to put it up on the fridge for the kids to see.
0: Yep, hunters and stuff. But once again, you know, we're here just to put the history out there. So, yeah, there would have to be someone vetting those images.
1: But also, you know, that's a part of being the territory. We're different. We'll push the envelope. You know, there's no rules.
0: Oh, you do it on Sundays, apparently.
1: Always a pleasure to catch up with Jared Archibald from the Magnets, the Museum and Art Gallery of the Northern Territory. Listeners, I want to know, do you still have some of those, the Territorian lotto tickets? I got in trouble for suggesting it might have been a raffle ticket, but no, those lottery tickets. Have you got them lying around the house? If they're in good enough nick and they haven't been laminated, you haven't turned them into placemats, I think the museum wouldn't mind growing their collection. Please give us a bell, 1300 057 222. Text in 0487 99 1057. Maybe you were a winner. Now, there's no real official winner in the Fink Desert Race, you know, but we do have honours first pass the line in the halfway mark. ABC's Elsie Lange joins us from trackside. Elsie, whereabouts are you right now?
2: I'm just watching all the bike riders sign up to take to the track at noon today.
1: Ah, right. And so I trust it's a beautiful desert day out there. It's not too cold for you?
2: It's a little bit freezing, but it's beautiful. It's that gorgeous, crisp desert winter morning we have here. Blue skies, a little bit of a breeze. The energy here is really like everyone's feeling quite happy and nervous. And it's a little bit different to yesterday, which was, you know, that prologue day where everyone's kind of trying to get their time as good as they can, as fast as they can, so they can start first on the track today. And so basically it was like a real buzz. It was really busy. And today it feels more like a nervous excitement, I would say.
1: And the cars crossed earlier this morning, just about an hour and a half ago. It was kind of whoever came across first the line. It was as expected, I believe.
2: Yeah, so we've got Travis Robinson, who also started first this morning.
1: You know, there we go. Do you get to hang out there for the rest of the day and tomorrow as well?
2: Yes, I'll be here for a couple more hours. But once the bikes go, not a lot is happening here. It'll be happening all the way down the track to Apatula. So, yeah, and we'll have those results from the bikes crossing that halfway mark later on this afternoon. I'll be here kind of talking to a few of those bike riders ahead of taking off and soaking up a bit of this gorgeous atmosphere. It's really lovely to see this place buzzing the way it is.
1: And what time tomorrow do we expect, well, both the cars and the bikes to be making their way back?
2: Well, the cars will be taking off just after 7 a.m. in the morning, and then 7 in the morning, and then we'll have the bikes take off at noon again just to clear that track to make sure they're all safe to tear it up. And we expect the cars to come in fairly early in the morning, and then later in the afternoon, the bikes will roll in and we'll have those results.
1: Oh, fantastic. Well, I hope you're staying warm and all the best as well. I know historically I've been in Alice for a few Fink weekends, and I've sometimes found it hard to necessarily get food because there's that, you know, people just swamp into town. Tell me, are you eating okay, Elsie?
2: Great question. I actually just had the most delicious bacon and egg sandwich from the scouts here, who would be making absolute bags. So I'm really happy to chuck them a few dollars for a yummy sanger in the morning.
1: Elsie, thank you so much joining us trackside. And yes, we'll keep, I'm sure, to keep updated, keep listening to local ABC.
2: Yep, definitely. See you later.
1: Elsie Lange there, ABC's news reporter from the centre. I wonder what you're doing for your King's birthday long weekend. I know I get to hang out with you on the wireless to the stream while the football match is on tomorrow. Of course, the big freeze at the MCG. But, you know, obviously I'm working for much of this long weekend. But we have been talking about the NT lottery, the Territorian, and I did a shout out. The shout out was to ask if you still had your tickets, because they're beautiful A4 tickets, usually with iconic NT imagery. I also asked, perhaps you were a winner, and I said that expecting to get no bites. We've got a bite.

0: Sylvia in Humpty Doo. You're a winner of the Territorian?
1: Yeah, but not money-wise, a ticket.
0: Oh, wait. What do you mean? So you didn't win money?
1: I didn't win money, but I come up in the draw in Lottery 24, and so I received a ticket in Lottery 25.
0: Oh, I get you. So, yes, I think Jared did talk about this. So, effectively, you could, it was kind of like the old, I'll get in trouble for editorial purposes for saying this, Mars bars. They had this thing as a kid that I used to love. That it's like, you could either win big or you could just win another Mars bar. So you effectively won a Mars bar for the next draw.
1: That's correct.
0: Well, that's still exciting because I wanted to know, obviously, in this day and age where everything's, generally online, I know for like the classic lotto, you'd actually watch a physical draw on the telly. Like, how did you find out? Was it printed in the newspaper? Was it done over the radio?
1: Well, I can't remember, but I've actually got it says, "Dear Mrs. Lewis, congratulations, you've won a prize in the Territory Lottery." I can't remember whether I was notified earlier. I guess I was. It's going back a few years now.
0: Yeah. How long are we talking?
1: Oh, God. I was just looking to see whether there's any date on it, but I can't see a date on it.
0: Do you need to get the phone, Sylvia? Are you all right?
1: No, it's not my phone. It's somebody else's. Let it ring.
0: Well, because Jared did send from the museum and art gallery did send me through a few different examples of the tickets and the artwork. Do you remember the artwork that was on your winning ticket?
1: Yeah, just hang on a minute.
0: Yeah.
1: Now, what is it here? I won a prize in Lottery 24. That's 25, the one that I got.
0: Oh, okay.
1: 24 is Devil's Marbles.
0: Ah, there you go. Okay, all right. I reckon from that we can probably reverse engineer a year. But anyhow, we're going back a while. But that's exciting. Was it really popular? Did a lot of your mates, everyone kind of have one, or was it more for tourists?
1: Well, I can't remember. I used to buy them anyway, I guess. Because I guess other people out here did too. I just can't remember. Because I'm just looking. Doesn't seem to be dates on any of these tickets. So, I've got them.
0: Yeah.
1: And a beautiful prize. Got beautiful pictures on them.
0: Well, and what nick are they in?
1: Excellent.
0: Yeah.
1: Excellent condition.
0: Well, in that case, you might be enjoying them too much to want to donate them to the museum and art gallery's collection.
1: Well,
0: by the sounds of that.
1: Well, I was thinking about that because there's two or three of them that I have doubled up on.
0: Ah, there you go.
1: So I must have got carried away and had plenty of money that day and spent $10 instead of $5.
0: Because back in the day, like when we're saying $5 or $10 for those tickets, like what, for example, like would that be equivalent of like lunch kind of thing? Or is that, was it?
1: I guess so, because I know where I would have been working and I wasn't earning a lot of money at that time.
0: Yeah, but, it's just the dream of the glory.
1: And I think I bought all these tickets at the original Humpty Doo newsagent.
0: Yeah, right.
1: Which was owned by a guy called Bob, but he doesn't own it anymore. Yeah,
0: so
1: they're beautiful pictures on them.
0: So, Sylvia, have you been, by the sounds of that, you've been in Humpty Doo a long time then?
1: Oh, about 40 years now.
0: That's fantastic, and that's it is a beautiful part of the world. What do you love about Humpty Doo?
1: Oh, well, we just don't live in suburbia. We've got space. Go down to the supermarket, you know lots of people, but you don't know their names.
0: that's a good thing.
1: No, it's not. Well, it is. There's lots of people that I go down there and say, "How are you?" "Oh, yeah, good. But wouldn't have a clue what their names are.
0: Mate goes pretty far in this day and age.
1: Yes, it does.
0: Well, Sylvia, not to put pressure on, but, I won't pass your details on to the museum, but if you do feel
1: What was the guy you were talking to? So, what was his name?
0: So Jared Archibald is at the museum.
1: Just wrote that.
0: But if you want, I'm sure I can either text you some details or get an email for you that we can facilitate that. Thank you so much. That's so generous. And thank you for sharing your story.
1: You're welcome. Have a good day.
0: Beautiful. Sylvia there in Humpty Doo. There you go. A winner for another ticket. That's still exciting.

Well, we've got plenty of requests coming in. The request theme today was for being a winner. You know, we've kind of been pushed down the lotto track because that's what we've been talking about. A request come in from Ian in Nakara saying, "Play the lottery song by Harry Nilsson." I had a check. That's not in our library, but I reckon we can try and get that in there for you, Ian. Glenn in Fanny Bay. Fantastic. I love this spread. As Glenn pointed out in last week's show, he requested Ella Fitzgerald. Slight change of pace with the request this week. A bit of Motorhead, because the track Ace of Spades, which is an absolute banging track, yes, we will be playing that. Live to Win. Is that the album name, Glenn? Sorry, I do love that track, but I should know more about Motorhead. And I certainly should find out before I start talking about it on the wireless. Another texter in with the theme of winning, wanting either We Are the Champions or Everyone's a Winner by Hot Chocolate. Surely those are in the library. We will find that. Text in 0487 991057. Still so much to catch up on. We are checking in more with at Glenty. We're checking in Barunga. But a request for Lorraine from Tiwi talking about the NT Lottery. Here's a track from Jade Bird. It's called Lottery.

0: Jade Bird there with the track Lottery. We are talking about winners. We are talking about the NT Lottery. By the sounds of things, we might have helped the museum gain at least one more addition to their collection of the Territorian. We will be catching up with Lil at Glenty shortly. We're also, we've got people on the ground all over the place, including at Barunga. Amelia Searson, your in the top end, your Darwin Saturdays presenter, is at Barunga this weekend. Amelia, how is it going down there?
1: Yes, hello, Dave. It is really incredible to be here at the Barunga Festival. It's my first time being out here, and I will just say that I wasn't expecting to be able to see my breath this morning, but it's been quite cold. It's definitely warming up now, which is nice, but lots of smiles around, lots of cheeky camp dogs, lots of just laughter and enjoyment of culture and music, which is what I'm keen to talk about today. And to do so is Jamie Fijo. Hello to you, Jamie.
2: Hello.
1: So, Jamie, you and your band Fijo and the Cruisers are performing in the Battle of the Bands, and you had your set, your first sets yesterday. How'd it go?
2: It went amazing. It was great, really. We got a chance to get the crowd moving, and we pulled in quite a good crowd, and everyone was cheering us on. And that's all I'd love to see is people, you know, enjoying the show.
1: How did it feel?
2: It felt great. It was amazing watching people dance, watching people sing along. A lot of people had their phones out because really they've only heard me sing through TikTok and stuff like that. And not only that, I post my music on TikTok and some social platforms as well. And I have a couple of my songs streaming on Spotify, Apple Music, iTunes, I believe iCloud as well. Yeah.
1: So have you, so obviously you're posting a lot on social media with your music, but are you performing in front of people very often, or was this sort of one of the first times, Jamie?
2: Well, I do go out to remote communities to compete for Battle of the Bands, and the only biggest me and my band targeted was Bush Bands last year, and then this is going to be our second, and for me and my band, it's our first time at Barunga. And yeah, it's wonderful. And then hopefully after here, we're going to be going back down to Turner Creek for the Desert Harmony Festival.
1: When's that?
2: I believe it's somewhere in August. I'm not sure. I just didn't have time to check it because I was too busy.
1: Too busy putting on the performance of a lifetime for the community here in Barunga. So how many songs did you perform, Jamie, and do you have a favourite?
2: I've performed 5 songs while I was here, but unfortunately, I do not have a favourite of my own.
1: They're all too good to pick.
2: And not only that, I really do favor other people's songs as well. I always show my respects to people and to upcoming band members and all that stuff, you know. Like, I support a lot of musicians. I don't really care where you are, where you're from, you know. That's just the love of music.
1: And we're obviously at Barunga Festival now. It's a celebration of Aboriginal culture and music and the community here. How does it feel to be a part of it?
2: It feels great. Like, I've never really experienced something like this before. It's just a whole change in the atmosphere, because I grew up in the desert, see?

0: Cold then.
1: Yeah, I'm used to it.
0: Tell you what, it's been a very cold morning this morning. I could see my breath, which I haven't seen that in a while. That's so cool. So obviously you've got the Battle of the Bands finals coming up in a couple of hours. Do you have a routine or anything that you do to get in the zone and the headspace before you perform, or do you just get up there and you let the crowd sort of energize you?
1: Nah, I just get up on the stage. I just give people what they really want, and not only that, 'cause a lot of people have been listening to my music through TikTok. So most of the people here already know who I am. I've been asked to take a photo with everywhere I went. So yeah, I'd love to give them the same vibe today as we did yesterday, and hopefully we make it through.
0: Oh, well, all the best, Jamie. I'll be there. I need to make a sign or something that says "Feed Joe and the Cruisers number one fan" or something. But no, we're really looking forward to seeing it, and all the best. Hopefully, well, not to be biased or anything, but hopefully you take home that top spot.
1: Yes, cheers. And I just want to thank you guys for tuning in with ABC. This is Jamie Fijo, the lead singer of Fijo and the Cruisers, and over and out.
2: Oh, Jamie Fijo. Oh, what a sign-off. Oh, that's beautiful. Thank you to Amelia Sisson, ABC's Amelia Sisson. Speaking with Jamie Fijo at Barunga Festival there. We will bring you some more stories from Barunga next hour, as well as some more stories from Glenty. I think we're done with Fink at the moment, because I guess nothing happens too much there until the bikes get moving around. Also, I'll be catching up with Gaia Osborne. Hi, Gaia.
3: Hi, Dave.
2: I feel like a bit rude because I was like, hey, come in with me and we'll hang out until the end of the hour. And it's like, oh, great, we've got 25 more seconds. Hi, Gaia.
3: Hi. How awesome is all this stuff happening around the territory today? I feel like, just vicariously experiencing it from the studio.
2: Well,
3: Love it.
2: and usually on Sundays we can kind of chill out. It's a bit more long form, not so much live stuff. It's usually, and it's like now we're going in every direction.
3: Yeah.
2: But we'll still have new music.
3: Absolutely. Can't wait to bring.
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0: Prue reports.
1: The latest strikes come just days after the two sides agreed to a new US-brokered ceasefire deal. State media is reporting six civilians were among the dead. In one strike on a vehicle near Nabatea, three Lebanese soldiers died, including a brigadier general. Israel has confirmed that attack, saying the vehicle was moving suspiciously and they had a concrete warning of a pending Hezbollah attack. Lebanon's army says the continued, deliberate and repeated Israeli aggression aims to thwart ceasefire efforts. Meanwhile, Israel's military announced the deaths of two soldiers in southern Lebanon.
2: The US military says it's shot down two Iranian attack drones that were threatening traffic in the Strait of Hormuz. It comes a day after the US shot down four Iranian drones and attacked coastal radar sites in an exchange of fire that's testing their fragile ceasefire. Iran fired seven ballistic missiles towards Kuwait and Bahrain in response. Six of the missiles were intercepted while the seventh failed to reach its target. Experts say measles is a serious threat in Australia as the UK grapples with another outbreak. The World Health Organization has taken away Britain's elimination status, which means the virus is now spreading locally there. Professor Margie Danchin from Melbourne's Royal Children's Hospital says Australia is mirroring the overseas trend of falling vaccination rates.
3: We don't want to see a death of a child or an adult in Australia like we've seen in the US. Unfortunately, our coverage rates for children have declined every year for the last 5 or 6 years since COVID. So we actually have the lowest vaccine coverage for kids in a decade.
2: Darwin police say two men were assaulted in Karama yesterday afternoon and their vehicle was stolen by their attacker. Police say the incident happened at 4:30 near the Karama shopping plaza. It's alleged a 50-year-old man who was known to the victims approached their white Toyota Hiace van before punching the 75-year-old driver and forcing the 65-year-old passenger out of the vehicle. The offender then drove away. The victims were not badly injured and police are calling for any witnesses to the incident. An artist from Nooka in southeast Arnhem Land says this weekend's Barunga Festival has been a great showcase of the diversity of Aboriginal art in the Northern Territory. Karen Rogers is well known for her vivid paintings of four-wheel drives in dreamlike top-end landscapes. She says her paintings aim to show the changing nature of her culture.
4: I'm really famous for the Toyota because it's because of memories, and it's also my way of saying no matter things have changed, my ancestors from walking to we're going with the fire, our culture is still strong. We still follow the season they taught us and still go fishing and all that.
2: Hundreds of cars rolled down the track to the community of Upper Chula today as the first leg of the Fink Desert Race officially began. Elsie Lange reports from Alice Springs.
5: It's a clear, freezing morning here at the Fink Desert Race start line where cars took off earlier this morning. They'll drive 230 kilometres full throttle to Upper Chula. Last year's winners took pole positions after yesterday's prologue, with 2025 winner Travis Robinson taking off first for the cars. The bikes will take off at noon, with 2025 winner Corey Hammond starting first and Madison Healy first for the women. The racers will make their way back to Alice Springs tomorrow, where they'll be vying to become the next king or queen of the desert.
2: Mercedes driver Kimi Antonelli has continued his strong start to the Formula One season, qualifying fastest ahead of tonight's Monaco Grand Prix. The championship leader ended the session ahead of Red Bull's Max Verstappen and Ferrari's Lewis Hamilton. Australian Oscar Piastri outqualified his McLaren teammate Lando Norris and will start from seventh on the grid. Piastri says he doesn't feel like the car was capable of much more.
6: Maybe there was a tiny bit more lap time out there, but I think we were going to be seventh no matter what today. We've struggled with the balance yesterday. Today the car has actually felt a little bit nicer, but we're just lacking grip, it looks like, compared to the others.
2: And that's the latest ABC News.
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10: Damara to Marara, Tanamai to Marikai, Bayview to you in the moo. Happy Sunday. Hot damn, there's a lot going on.

0: continuing to check in with the happy fun times happening at Barunga. Also, we will be checking in with Lil at Glenty in just a moment. Sorry, where's my brevity? We'll be catching up with field reporter Lillian Watkins in just a moment. Of course, there's so much going on because this is the time of year where it's quite tenable to do things. Like maybe, you know, I say more so in the top end, just because obviously dry season action, you know, it's a bit chilly in the centre, but, you know, there's no rain to stop you from doing things. So I'll lock that in and say there's plenty of things to do in the territory because of the weather.
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0: Ruby Cuthbertson is the duty forecaster for the Bureau of Meteorology. Ruby, we've been chatting to many people across the territory already this morning, whinging about the cold. How cold did we get last night?
2: Whinging, are they?
0: Oh, look, you know, that's what we do. Yeah, I say that philosophically. Like, I think to whinge is to be alive, so that's to be celebrated.
2: I agree. I found it quite pleasant, actually, the cooler temperatures up in the top end last night. Slept super well with that. Those cooler temperatures. So, yeah, Darwin got down to 17 overnight. Rural area, a bit cooler, got down to 12. If you're at Barunga, you would have felt those really cool temperatures. Got down to 9 at Catherine, so probably even a bit cooler at Barunga. Noonboy was 19. And then as we head down south to southern parts of the territory, Alice Springs dropped below 0, so they got to negative 0.1. Yalara, 5 degrees overnight. So, yeah, pretty cool down there, pretty frosty. Not so bad up here, though.
0: Yes, no, Amelia Searson, ABC's Amelia Searson, was saying it was quite novel to be able to see their breath. It's like, oh, that hasn't happened for quite some time. Are we expecting that to continue for tonight, for the last night of the long weekend?
2: Yeah, so tonight will be another cool one, probably similar to last night. Darwin looking at around 18, 19 overnight. Catherine, officially it says 11, but I reckon we could get a little bit lower than that. And then the same as well around the rest of the territory. But yeah, as we go into the new week, we're going to start to see a little bit of humidity return. Not much. I know it's a scary word.
0: We're mid-sentence enjoying the crispness, and you've already brought that word humidity back in.

0: probably going to see warmer temperatures this week as a ridge weakens. So those really cool temperatures won't persist, and those sunny days will bring back, yeah, some nice, lovely weather this week.
1: Oh, fantastic. And this is the, we should enjoy the fact, or wait, I probably should ask before I say it. Are there any other kind of warnings or things of concern?
0: No warnings, just the winds are a bit fresh over coastal waters, and they'll remain that way for the rest of the week.
1: Well, in that case, I'll take this opportunity to bring you into our slice of life conversation for our request theme of today. Have you had a chance to think of a song that you'd like to hear with our theme of winning today?
0: Honestly, no. I'm sorry.
1: That's okay. No is still an answer.
0: Yeah, I'm really trying to rack my brain, but I think, thinking on the spot isn't my specialty. I need like five hours to think of something.
1: Well, the show goes for another 50 minutes, so you've got a chance. Well, if you do feel the need, you can always text in on 0487 99 1057. But as always, Ruby Cuthbertson, thank you for your time.
0: Thank you.
1: Ruby from the Bureau there. Yes, continuing the line of chilly conditions around the NT. But we are, well, there's heaps of requests to get through, so I should, we should get there in a moment, but before we do, we will continue to check in with around the territory with people on the spot. Amelia Searson in Barunga, but on the spot in the top end, Lil Watkins. Lil, where are you now?
2: Hey, Dave. Look, I'm at Glenty, and I think this is might be the best segue, because while Amelia might be in one of the chilliest parts of the territory right now, I am for sure in the hottest part. I am behind, I would say, this has got to be Darwin's biggest barbecue, right, Peter?
3: 100%, 100%. Doesn't get any bigger than this one.
2: It would take up, it would overflow a car spot, a car space. It is absolutely huge. And how many, what, maybe 100 kilos of meat spinning there?
3: Yeah, you got about 150 kilos on the that rotisserie at the moment going at once. Big barbecue.
2: And because we are, you know, behind the gates looking at this spinning meat, and Peter is pretty well manning it himself. You've got someone here who's got a jug of water and is going around and splashing. What's that about?
3: That's Andreas. He's my little helper today. He's putting out all the spot fires pretty much, and pretty much wherever else I need him, he's there. He's a good lad.
2: And the spot fires, because as we've been standing here watching them spin, there has been a few flames popping up. Is that part of... Is that just a hazard of the job?
3: Yeah, that's normal. If you don't see any fire, you're not doing it right. especially with the lamb, there's a lot of fat, which causes a lot of fire, but we handle it. We get through it.
2: And again, as we've been standing here, I've heard you, because you've been waiting to have a chat with me, but Andreas is there spinning it, or looking after it, and there's like some little bits that start spinning really aggressively, the fire's popping up. It's almost like whack-a-mole.
3: It is. It's definitely more than a two-man job, but unfortunately, not many people like this station. But, yeah, if we don't do it, no one else does it, so, and then no one eats. So, yeah, we have to make do.
2: Because I'm looking at all the other tents, and there's at least a dozen people under every other tent, and it's just you and your mate here underneath a steaming hot coal fire.
3: It is, like I said, it is what it is. It is probably one of the hottest stations, especially being on top of the coal all day. But unfortunately, not many want to do this one. So we put our hand up, get it done. And like I said, we do it so that everyone can eat and enjoy the Greek food.
2: What's the trick? Is there a trick to manning Darwin's biggest barbecue?
3: No trick. Just look for the right colouring of the meat. You know, it's ready. Yep. Sorry, just got my primary school teacher over there. Just literally looking for the colouring on the meat, making sure it's ready. Go from there.
2: And I've got to ask, do you feel a bit like an animal in a zoo? Because as people just keep coming up taking photos of this giant barbecue and yourself manning it, how does it feel?
3: Oh, look, you feel like a bloody pop star. Everyone's coming up to you asking you questions. It's great. It's great. It's good to see everyone gets into the spirit. We love to display our culture. It's a massive culture here in Darwin, the Greek community. It's awesome. Everyone gets around it. It's a good day.
2: And the barbecue itself, just to finish it off, where does it come from? Is it yours? Is it your club's?
3: Yeah, so this was made actually by the Darwin Correctional Centre, by the prison. It was a massive project, and it's been donated to the Hellenic Athletic Club

0: Yeah, we've had it for a very long time.
1: Amazing. And how often do you whip it out, or do you try and just keep it for Glenn too?
0: No, this is definitely a once a year thing. It shows itself once a year. That's it. Greek lentil, that's it. Way too much work.
1: Absolutely. Well, I hope you've managed to have a little bit of time outside of the steam while we have this little chat, but I think you're wanted back in there.
0: I think Andreas needs a little bit of help over there.
1: He's got a skewer and he's pointing it at some lamb, but he's trying to stop it from spinning aggressively.
0: Yeah. I'll have to go show him how it's done.
1: Thank you so much. That is Peter there. Dave, the manliest man, manning Darwin's biggest barbecue.
2: Well,
1: I'm going to coin it.
2: I was going to keep you there for a little while. Like, are you about to witness an incident with the spinning lamb, or have they got it under control?
1: They've got it under control, but it's truly like whack-a-mole here. Like, so I would say that this is about 1.5 meters by 5.5, 6, this like big hot plate. And, you know, again, a kilo of meat, so maybe like 25 skewers a meter long. And there's just a hazard popping up every like 5 seconds. It's like, oh, there's flames popping up. Oh, one of the lambs or chickens just starts like spinning really aggressively, and they've got to try and pin it down with skewers.
2: I'm here for it. That sounds like dinner.
1: It's a sight to behold.
2: That's dinner and a show. Lil Watkins, thank you so much.
1: Thanks, Dave.
2: We'll try and chat to Lil some more. Also, we'll be badgering her to bring back some lamb and maybe some sweet action back to the studio. Speaking of sweet action, a request. A little bit of hot chocolate there. Get your requests in for being a winner. Text in 0487 99 1057, just like this texter has. Also, don't forget to let us know your name and where you're texting from so we can give you a shout out. But here is Everyone's a Winner.

0: Bit of hot chocolate on your dial there. Everyone's a winner, with winning being the theme of today's request. 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New music is coming your way, but let's head back to Barunga Festival first. It's just a touch after 20 past 11.
1: Hi, it's Zan Rowe. Excited that a new generation are taking on a classic series. Six filmmakers, 10 countries, one winner.
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0: ABC Darwin's Amelia Searson last hour caught up with Jamie Fijo at Barunga Festival. But Amelia also caught up with Jeremiah, a keen footballer, local plumber and runner. Amelia kicked off by asking how long Jeremiah has been living in Barunga.
5: I've been living in Barunga for 6 months. Alana got a position as a school teacher and I followed. Yeah.
6: So you've been living in Barunga for 6 months. How's it been?
5: It's been good. Yeah, I like it. Getting along good with the boys in the community, playing football, and yeah, it's great fun.
6: So this is your first Barunga Festival. How are you feeling? Were you really excited for it?
5: Yeah, really excited. All the locals love it, and yeah, just come and experience it. It's crazy to see all the caravans and the camping sites all full.
6: What have you most been looking forward to it with the festival?
5: Oh, probably have to be the football or the spear throwing competition, I reckon. Yeah.
6: Are you going to compete in the spear throwing competition?
5: Nah, not me. Nah, I can't compete with them boys. Yeah.
6: But you know, you're looking a little sweaty for this time of morning because it has been a bit cold. Why would that be, Jeremiah?
5: Oh, I just participated in the marathon. So, yeah, went out and ran. It was 3Ks, so just a nice short one, but it was good fun.
6: And you're being very humble. You did very well in it.
5: Yeah, got third in the end. I had a bit of a competition with one of our school teachers. I wanted to beat her. Nah, she got me in the end. She got second.
6: So 6 months living in Barunga. You're from Victoria. What do you wish people knew about living in a place like Barunga?
5: It's not what people think it is. Like, it gets really stereotyped a lot. But it's real. Like, we've found it good, safe, and it's quite a loving community.
6: And I could tell that it's a very loving community. We've got two little boys here who are just hanging off you. And no, a bit shy. Well, tell me about the junior guides.
5: So you got a couple of the young fellas in the community here, and you go around with the principal and bit of a tour of the community and take them out to the local Shorty Creek, which they got the song on and the book and all that. So just a bit of local knowledge. Yeah.
6: As I was sort of saying before, you've been here for 6 months. Can you tell me about the connections that you've been able to make with people in the community here?
5: Yeah, so it's great. Like, a lot of they're all my age, sort of like low 20s, and with the football, so get along good. Turn up the games, real competitive. They love it, good spirit. And the boys like fishing as well, just all that outdoors. It's great fun.
0: That's Amelia Searson chatting to Jeremiah there at Barunga Festival happening right now. Amelia also had a chat with teacher Alice.
7: I'm Alice and I lived in Barunga for about 2 years and 10 months.
6: What made you decide to move to Barunga?
7: I originally came to the festival my first year when I was living in Darwin, and I loved it, and it seemed like a really beautiful community, and so then a year later I saw that they had a job advertised, and I emailed them with

0: my qualifications, which weren't quite right for that job. And then I found myself working at the creche as the ed leader, and yeah, just amazing.
1: Yeah. So this isn't your first time attending the Barunga Festival. You know, it's Sunday morning, it's a beautiful day, there's lots of people around, lots of smiles on everyone's faces. But how has it changed over the years, or how does it compare to other Barunga festivals that you've been to?
0: I think this year is really cool because it's come back to sort of local. It's being run by local community, like Bagala Corporation, and so I think that's really great. That's really important for the festival. It's always different. Every year it's different artists, different crowds. And last year was a bit more quiet, and so it's always a bit different. But I think it's different for me this year because it's the first time coming back to the community after I left. So that's been a bit overwhelming. But so great.
1: And it's clear we've got so many kids coming through and giving you cuddles, and they clearly remember you and miss you. Can you tell me what it was like to see their, because you haven't probably seen them in a little while, can you tell me about how you felt when you saw their faces and how, I mean, they're still very little, but how grown up they are now?
0: Yeah, they've actually grown so much in 6 months. Like, just their faces are filled out and they're taller, and it's amazing. So it's, really, really beautiful and awesome for me that they remember me. And
1: what are you most looking forward to, or what have you been most looking forward to over this weekend?
0: Oh, to see the kids. Yeah, I think that was the main thing. See the kids and some of their families. When I worked here, I was in early childhood, so I got to know some of the families really well. So there's a few families I really want to see today, and
1: What would you, if people haven't been to Barunga or people haven't been to a remote community, what would you tell them? What would you want them to know?
0: I think just to come with a open mind and to come to want to learn, to be respectful that you're coming into someone else's home and someone else's community, and culture is so different in each community, and to be really mindful of that. And there's just so much to learn, and I think it's really special if people feel, it takes a while for people to feel comfortable to share, but it's very special if and when that happens. So I think that's the main thing, just to be like mindful of being respectful. And there's so many amazing, beautiful people here in Barunga, so I think we're really lucky to have a festival here, and they open it up to so many people.
2: That's Amelia Searson chatting with teacher Alice there from Barunga Festival. I've always missed out on going to Barunga. Unfortunately, every year I've been working, and it's the same again right now. Amelia also had a chance to chat to Jane.
3: So I'm Jane. I'm a teacher here at Barunga School. I just came up about 7 weeks ago. With the intention of just staying for about 5 weeks, but have sort of been roped into staying for the rest of the year. So just thought I'd give the run a bit of a crack, and had fun out there.
1: Where are you from?
3: I'm from Warrnambool in Victoria. My sister's up here teaching, and she sort of said to come and visit for a bit, and obviously staying here longer than anticipated, so.
1: That's a tale as old as time, isn't it? You come to the NT for a holiday or for a few weeks, and then you end up staying for a little bit longer. How are you finding? So this would be your first Barunga?
3: Yeah, first Barunga Festival. So Bridget's spoken about it, my sister, in the past, and she said you should really come up for it. And initially I wasn't going to be here for the festival, but because I've sort of signed on for longer at work, I'm lucky enough to have witnessed the Barunga Festival for the first time.
1: How are you finding it?
3: Yeah, it's great. The atmosphere is awesome. There's so many people, and

0: The vibes are just really good, and it's just a whole lot of fun, so loving it. So obviously you work at the school, and I've been saying to a lot of people that I've been talking to this morning, I mean, the kids are just hanging off you guys, like they love you, and there's clearly that, like, a very strong connection that you're able to share with the kids. You know, you live so close to them and everything. Can you tell me about that connection? Is it something that you've experienced with previous roles as a teacher?
1: Yeah, it's certainly different. I feel like you certainly create a stronger sort of relationship with the kids. They're just seeing them every day, not just at school, but then every day in the community, and playing with them when it's, you know, when school time's finished, and just doing things that you both enjoy. It's just, it's really special to be able to share that with them. So, yeah.
0: I was talking to Jeremiah before, and he came third in the marathon, and he was looking a little bit sweaty. And I'm talking to you, and I can't see one bead of sweat, which is quite surprising because you did very well in the marathon just before.
1: It was actually a bit of a contest between Jeremiah and I, but I actually did. I must confess, I did go home and have a shower and freshen up, so that might explain the lack of sweat. But no, it was good fun out there, and the sun was shining, but it wasn't too hot, so it was really nice.
0: And you came second overall.
1: Yeah, second overall. Yeah, so I was behind a fella at the front there, and he. Yeah, he was a really strong runner, so it was just keep my eyes on him was the goal.
0: Do you know what your pace was?
1: I think I averaged around 3:20 per k or something. Yeah.
0: Oh my gosh, that's quick. And how were the vibes during the marathon? I was not competing, definitely not a runner by any stretch of the definition. But I did hear lots of like the cars beeping and people cheering. Did that help you? You race?
1: Yeah, 100%. It's really nice when you're running and you hear people cheering as you go. And I think what really motivates me is, you know, when people are yelling out, "Oh, catch him!" You know, like, is it's nice being a bit of an underdog. So yeah, it was good.
0: Yeah. What are you most looking forward to for the rest of the day?
1: I'm looking forward to, we've got some basketball, the school teachers have a team playing basketball, so I'm looking forward to competing for the rest of the day, and then also just helping out in the store and just meeting new people and serving the smiley faces here.
2: Those chats coming from the ABC's Amelia Searson, catching up with teachers Jane and Alice, plumber Jeremiah, all in the marathon. Also, before that, catching up with Jamie Fijo. So between people that are living there, locals, artists, I'm sure there'll be plenty more Barunga material listening to your local ABC in the top end. In the centre, I'm sure there's going to be some plenty more talk about the Fink tomorrow. The bike's not too far off getting underway to make their way, at least to the end of day one's racing, with the winners coming through tomorrow expected there. Let's have less yakking and let's have more tunes going. Your request coming in for winning. This one's going out to Glenn in Fanny Bay. Oh no, Glenn, there's always so much pressure knowing that you're such musicologist. That's the order we wanted. I was like, oh, you sent in your request, and I got confused thinking that you might have been requesting Ace of Spades, banging track. But no, you've gone on to clarify. No, Live to Win is the track. Ace of Spades was the album. Oh, I'm so embarrassed. But the tune is about losing at gambling. Ace of Spades, the tune is about losing at gambling. Maybe we could play it all. Glenn and Fanny Bay, love your work as always. And also, just a good cheeky excuse to play some Motorhead. You are listening to ABC Radio Darwin right across the Northern Territory. What is it? It's a little touch after 11:30. Here's some Motorhead. Turn it up.

0: That's a Motorhead on your wireless, courtesy of Glen in Fanny Bay. We like to push the envelope here on NT Sundays, with the chance we might be called into a meeting tomorrow for that. Speaking of pushing the envelope,
1: hello,

0: Yeah! Everybody's favourite segment. I like your new stuff. New music release of the week brought to you by NT. Sunday's co-conspirator, Gaia Osborne. Gaia, hi.
1: Hello.
0: Yeah, what a day. There's a lot going on.
1: Yeah, there is so much. I mean, I do have a bit of FOMO.
0: About actually, what, surely over these, I was, you know, well, having a whinge, as I said to the bureau, saying, "Yep, to be alive is to whinge." Having my little whinge, saying, "I'm always working. I never get to go to Barunga." Have you been?
1: Well, it's true. I have been a very long time ago, but it's such a big gigging weekend. Also am working.
0: You've got a lot going on.
1: Yeah.
0: Lots happening in the territory. Has much been happening out there in the way of new music this week?
1: There is always a lot going on in the world of new music. Mm. I had to dig, you know, I had a pretty good dig for this morning, though. But I'm pleased to bring you quite a mixed bag. Two fresh territory tracks.
0: We love that.
1: Australian emerging artists.
0: We love that.
1: And one that I think is an interesting sound from a older Australian artist, and their sound in the year 2026.
0: We love it. We love all that thing. We love, older artists. We're against ageism here at NT Sundays and probably everywhere. Good.
1: Are you ready, Dave?
0: I am.
1: Okay, great. We're going to start with emerging artist Chloe Parche, based in Sydney. She's just dropped her new track, Bones, and it sounds a little bit like this.

0: That's some good Sunday vibes there. I kind of just wanted to keep that going and just put my head on the desk for a little while. That's lovely.
1: Yeah, it has a bit of a surprise coming for the outro too, but we can leave that. That's all right, and move on. But all of a sudden, these like massive bass and kick just goes boom, boom.
0: Oh, awesome. So
1: which
0: that,
1: is pretty awesome, actually.
0: Okay, is that, yeah. Is the term, is that a bit, it's a bit of a red herring? They think just a cute little folk
1: song. Yeah, and then
0: song.
1: All of a sudden it punches you in the face, in a good way.
0: Oh, well, we'll leave that punch for another day. We've got to keep rolling.
1: Yeah, we do. To some more sweet indie pop sounds, actually, connecting us to Barunga. Jem Casadale, daughter of Troy Casadale, they're both on the lineup, and Jem played last night, and I want to share a little bit of her latest track, Speak Now. It was released about a month ago.

0: Nom, nom, nom.
1: Yeah, beautiful. Hey, that's my burning question to everybody that went to Barunga, which is basically everybody except us.
0: Yeah,
1: right?
0: so hard being us. Well, maybe we should text Amelia and say, oi, track down Jim.
1: Yeah, totally. Anyway, I have no doubt it was amazing. I'm sure, wow, what a lineup. Moving right along. Bit of a blast from the past on this one. New music from the Avalanches.
0: They were cool when we were, like, relevant.
1: Yeah.
0: Like with it. So that's the wrong word. Again, I just said we were against ageism, and then I just say the most appalling. When, when we were young and brash, the Avalanches were a thing.
1: We were listening to their very sample-based music, and I feel like, there is, like, I've heard a little bit of their music. It's not like the first time they've released music since the early 2000s. It's not that. But you can really hear that sample-based classic Avalanches thing, but it's featuring Jamie XX and feels a lot more 2026. Here it is. This is Every Single Weekend.

0: You sure know how to throw a party.
1: Well, it's all new.
2: Oh, yeah, there's that avalanche. It's like, it didn't feel like an Avalanches song until that kind of weird stop and then go to a...
3: Yeah.
2: And actually, extra points, and I think you summed it up there with it being a little bit more modern with Every Single Weekend.
3: Yeah. Yep, it's

0: definitely, you know, let's see if the kids of today grab onto the avalanches like the kids of the early 2000s did.
1: Yeah, totally. Another fresh one for you this week. Aussie trio Telenova. I learned something about them overnight, which was that they have a late night alter ego.
0: Late night?
1: Late night alter ego called Telenoir.
0: Right, what does that mean?
1: Oh, well, it's like a dark trip-hop version of Telenova. And so they've just released an EP called Paralysis Ghost, which has got some different versions, like their late night trip-hop versions of songs they've released.
0: Wait, so are we about to play some trip-hop on ABC local radio?
1: Yes, Dave. Remember how last time it wasn't actually a scary thing to hear trip-hop on the radio? It was actually awesome.
0: Well, you know, if I talk the talk and say we push the envelope here on NT Sundays, I can't balk from this. So what's this one called?
1: This one is called Paralysis Ghost by Telenoir, the alter ego of Telenova.

0: Yeah, see, this is a classic case of people being afraid of what they don't know. Like, yeah, maybe the term trip hop scares me, and I need to change that, change my prejudice.
1: Yeah, you really do. I remember last time you were fearful of that, and it's not a scary thing. It's just, yeah, maybe your understanding of what that genre is doesn't quite match up with the music.
0: Yeah, I'm not that strong on genres. Genres, you know, songs are songs, man.
1: I'm here to help you understand.
0: Yeah,
1: I'll give you an induction into some of my favourite trip hop artists another time.
0: You help me so much, Gaia.
1: Moving right along, we've got a couple of fresh tracks from the territory. This next one is from everybody's favourite electro artist from Gupawiak, Drifting Clouds. He's just released a fresh seasonal track, Rarandar. Happy dry season.

0: naamatin nung amritin ta kicit na rarandar ul ma dal kunduren marike ana yang ul ma oi oi ra ara kokoro tondreo mala kicit na marka perwala.
1: And that is Rarandar from Drifting Clouds, all the way from Gapawiak this morning. What do you think, Dave? Do you like that one?
2: Oh, yeah, here for it. Well, because a combination of reasons. One, it's sounding awesome, but also new NT music. We're like, we started playing that. It's like, we're going to play the whole thing of that.
1: Hell yeah. Mm. So good. And he's just on fire at the moment. Just sold out Sydney Opera House for Vivid. He's on tour. Yeah, two sold out shows. And yes, doing Victoria, Queensland, SA, and NT, Darwin show on June the 13th, actually, next weekend.
2: Whereabouts is that?
1: Maybury.
2: I should have known that.
1: I would love to be there. It'll be great.
2: Are you going to go?
1: I think I will.
2: Great.
1: Yeah. Yeah. Yeah. He's so fantastic live. Yeah.
2: Well, I just really love his music, and I just reckon it's, yeah, I'm not surprised that he's doing so well. And, yeah, playing this, the Opera House, that's so good.
1: Yeah. Yeah, yeah. Totally. Vivid.
2: Well, where are we? Are we finishing up with an NT artist as well?
1: Finishing up with a fresh and interesting territory track as well. A stunning new album just released about a week ago from Natilma, who is Melanie Munungur, another Yolngu artist. She's an incredible poet, and they've released this album, Glimmer, featuring her poetry backed by absolutely stunning music as well. And the one that I have selected for us today is called Black Rose. Hope you enjoy.
3: There's a place in the distance where black roses grow, their scent as potent as visions for tomorrow. Through bushland and scrub, beneath casuarinas and ghostly gums, there's a place in the sand where the black roses stand.

go and belong. Where black hair strands turn silver, and silver moons light the sky, and black rose constellations are frozen in time. There's a place amongst fate where black roses are safe, where their petals are celestial and their thorns are ablaze. As the bearers of power and the holders of truth, the black rose grows old here, the black rose grows new. There's a plane of existence where the black rose is found, walking with spirits, observing all sounds, where enchanting whispers of the black rose can be heard, filling the air, decorating the ground. There is a seed somewhere from which the black rose was born, her beginning in tune with the song of her time, where the soil is richer from her very presence, and absorbed in the atmosphere is her sublime essence. There is a place where I dream of, a garden in time, where the black rose blooms peacefully, where the black rose, she shines. High on the mountain, close to the sun, overlooking the river, where the black rose belongs, where the black rose will be, where the black rose will go.

0: And that is the new stunning track Black Rose from Natilma.
1: That's beautiful. And because my understanding, I think actually Melanie and a few other poets they're in Holland. Sorry, the Netherlands. Oh. Yes, for a festival at the moment, I'm pretty sure. Because yeah, I think they had to rush off from an NT Writers' Centre event to head to the airport. So that's exciting time.
0: Oh, that's awesome. I want to hear more about that.
1: Oh, well, we're in charge. How about next week?
0: Sounds like a plan, Dave.
1: Speaking of being in charge, Lil Watkins, intrepid field reporter Lillian
2: the
1: Watkins.
2: The boss has walked in.
1: I did say on the wireless that you should bring us back some treats from Glenty.
2: I did, and you know what? I took a little bit of pity. I feel like I went a bit hard on you about not being a crowd person earlier this morning, so you can skip the crowd. I brought you some souvlaki. Guy, I didn't know if you were vegetarian, so I went with a pita and hummus kind of option for you.
0: I'm not.
2: Okay, sorry.
0: that's okay. I ate anything.
2: Wonderful. Well, Dave, would you like chicken or pork? Actually.
1: Oh wait. Look, I'll take what I'm given.
2: Take that.
1: Yeah.
0: Okay,
2: it's meat on a stick. And so I thought that seems studio appropriate.
1: Yeah, totally. And just totally for the protocol. FYI, that food was not handed over the panel here at ABC. We went the long way around, and you know, we've ignored the scientists.
2: I took the portable mic with me.
1: delicious. Gay, are you going to get in on this as well? Or
0: I'll just have a piece.
1: Yeah, sure.
2: Yep, some meat on a stick.
0: Yep.
2: Skip the queue. Get yourself a field reporter.
1: Yeah. Did you get some for yourself as well?
2: Oh, we're all sharing this.
1: Okay. I'll get my fingers all over it. Thanks so much. Did you get us something sweet as well?
2: May have dropped the ball there. I was watching, as I was walking away, Honey Puffs being with a concreter's drill or a painter's drill, like mixing it all up. It was... And like a paint scraper to get all the, it was massive. That was my intention, but I think I got a bit too infatuated by the process to get the finished product.
1: Oh, well, Lil, you've made me very happy. Are you continuing? Did you get a lot of stuff? Like, are we going to be hearing about this on tomorrow's breakfast program in the Top End?
2: Well, I did think, I know we're not big monarchists here in Australia, but Charlie Boy has given us a public holiday.
1: Chuckles.
2: The King's birthday.
1: Yeah, yes.
2: So I was asking people what they're going to get. What would you get the king for his birthday?
0: Ooh.
1: What were people... Oh, wait, no, actually, I was going to say what were people saying, but that's going to circumvent the story when it gets to air. But what was the general vibe?
2: Well, initially, there was like, he's got it all. He doesn't need anything. Hmm. But then I was like, okay, well, let's rethink this. What would you get someone who gives you a public holiday? And then there was a bit more generosity being flown around. Mm. And a lot of territory specials as well, because they're like, what can you get the man who has it all? Probably not a CU in the NT shirt.
1: Oh, yeah. No, I don't think the Royals are going to be in for that. That's look, not even I'm into that. And I don't see myself as a particularly conservative individual.
2: No.
1: Yeah, I don't know. Well, when you said territory special, that made me think of a dog. And I'm like, I don't know whether... Charles has kept, you know, because I know traditionally the royal dog was the corgi,
2: yes.
1: But whether we send him a camp dog.
2: Yes.
0: I'm sure there's some corgi crosses out there cruising about Darwin, right?
2: Just with a bit of extra things thrown in.
1: Mm. Well, I don't know. I'm more of an experience. For giving presents, I don't like giving things. Like if in this day and age, if people want a thing, they'll buy it. So I like to either have dinner, bring them dinner, make them dinner. I don't know. I'd probably have him over for some food. Gaia, what are you giving the king?
0: Oh, well, maybe a plant, although there might be like border issues.
1: Well,
0: with like taking
1: also
0: them
1: with the dog and the plant.
0: The dog and the plant.
2: Yeah, some customs and
0: border control. Also love the food experience gift-giving thing. But
1: because you're quite the green thumb, you identify as that. You're pretty useful in the garden, aren't you?
0: Yeah, for sure. I'm really enthusiastic about growing food and also knowing about local species. It brings me joy in life too.
2: Yeah.
1: All right. Well, let's do it. Okay, you grow the food. I'll make something with it. Lil, what are you giving the king?
2: Oh, now I don't know how to fit into this dynamic.
1: Okay, it can be separate. Or you're like, surely you've thought about this. Or you're like, you just ask people the questions.
2: People the questions. I get quite stunted when people turn it around on me sometimes.
0: Hey, it's Rosella. It's Rosella season at the moment. Why don't we have some Rosella iced tea on the side?
2: That's lovely. I can make an iced tea.
0: Okay, great. Yeah. I've grown the Rosellas in my garden, so... There we go.
2: Of course, we've got it covered.
1: Great. And we've brought it all together and just in perfect timing as well. Lil Watkins, thank you for your work. Gaia Osborne, thank you for your work. Shout out to Amelia Searson down at Barunga. Also to the team in Alice Springs. 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
4: Good afternoon, Sally Bothroyd with ABC News. US Treasury Secretary Scott Bessent is reportedly considering using frozen Iranian funds to pay for damage caused by Iranian strikes on allied Gulf states. The BBC's David Bamford has more.
5: Reports widely circulating in US media suggest the Treasury Secretary, Scott Bessent, may propose that seized Iranian assets be used to pay for any future damage to US allies in the Gulf. The reports also say a team will assess the cost of repairing damage already inflicted by Iranian missiles and drones. The proposals appear to draw on previous suggestions that frozen Russian assets be used to pay for reconstruction in Ukraine. Iran has recently called on the US to unfreeze more than $20 billion of its assets as part of a potential peace agreement.
4: The Federal Greens argue Australia should accept it is not capable of building a naval force that can defend global trade routes and focus on defending Australia's shores instead. The party has been a vocal critic of the AUKUS pact, which will see Australia acquire a fleet of nuclear-powered submarines. The government has argued the submarines are vital to protect Australia's trade routes across the Indo-Pacific. But Green Senator David Shoebridge says Australia could never be capable of meeting that task.
6: That is a ridiculous proposal for our military, to defend global trade links when we're an economy the size of Australia. We definitely need to be able to defend our maritime approaches. We need to be able to defend continental Australia. We need to be able to defend our air and sea domain.
4: Northern Territory health authorities have taken hundreds of diphtheria vaccines to this weekend's Barunga Festival south of Katherine as part of their ongoing vaccination drive. While authorities say the spread has slowed down, the outbreak remains a serious concern in the Northern Territory, especially in remote Indigenous communities. The Barunga Festival attracts people from all over the NT, and lead nurse Michelle Fielding says the festival's vaccination program is a good opportunity to reach people who usually live in remote areas.
7: We've got 750 vaccines, which we've brought down from Darwin, and we maintain our cold chain with a process of eskies that have ice bricks in them, and then also an angle fridge that freezes the ice bricks, and then a special little vaccine fridge. So we keep our cold chain all the way from Darwin to here, and we can keep that esky and cold chain for a good 24 to 48 hours.
4: Tennant Creek police have arrested a 36-year-old man following an alleged domestic and family violence assault on a pregnant woman last night. Police allege the man assaulted his 29-year-old sister-in-law, punching her to the head and stomach while she was 30 weeks pregnant. The woman was taken to Tennant Creek Hospital by St John Ambulance. Officers located and arrested the man soon after, and he remains in police custody while investigations are continuing. Chinese officials say they'll be keeping a close eye on millions of students sitting university entrance exams today to make sure they're not wearing smart glasses. The BBC's Tom Kavanagh reports.
8: Several provinces, including the municipality of Shanghai, have warned that they'll be on the lookout for anyone trying to enter the exam room with smart glasses. Equipped with cameras, Wi-Fi and AI capability, the devices open up all manner of possibilities for would-be cheats. The authorities have said that any glasses brought into the exam room will be thoroughly examined by supervisors and any candidate caught bringing in banned devices will have all of their exam scores voided.
4: Day one of the Finke Desert race is well underway, with drivers

0: Is in the car category of the race, arriving in the community of Apatula. Elsie Lange reports the motorbikes were getting ready to take to the off-road track at midday.
1: Hundreds of cars have roared down the track to Apatula, 230 kilometres from Alice Springs. It's a clear, sunny day in the Red Centre, with last year's race winner, Travis Robinson, reaching the halfway point nearly 10 minutes before his nearest competitor. The racers will put pedal to the metal tomorrow for the final stretch as they race back to Alice Springs to cross the finish line. Crowds have flocked to watch the 50th edition of the iconic off-road race, providing a boom for Alice Springs.
0: Darwin today, sunny with a top of 30 degrees. Alice Springs, sunny and 18. ABC News.
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6: Yeah, thank you for joining us on this beautiful Sunday. I've still got a jumper on. I woke up, I closed all the doors up in the unit up in Darwin because the breeze was coming through. It was too cold to have a shower. So it's cold. If you're out of Barunga, you know it's colder than if you're in Alice Springs. Fink Desert Race, how good's that going on? Bo and Trent Robertson, it's happening right now. On the show, we're going to play an interview that Ollie Lee Young did, ABC's Alice Springs. Ollie did with the first-timers. The first-time competitors of Fink. We heard Rick Hall yesterday with Stuart Brash. 25 times he's competing. So we're going to listen to that. Then we're going to Cam Hughes for all the NRL results. We go to Michael Vukler, see how the Socceroos are going in the friendly before the World Cup starts next week, I think it is. And then also we're going to Luigi Andreoli straight off the bat. He's going to open innings after the sports desk. And we're going to talk about the Super 15 finals. Not good news for Australian rugby fans. But before all that, let's introduce Dave Garnham. You've heard his silky tones all morning.
7: Kenny Vowles. Why, thank you, mate.
6: Sports desk. Yep. There's only a couple of games yesterday in most of them, but there's so much going on. I've got so many notes scrabbled everywhere, underlined red. Red pen underlines in different stats. So let's start off with the, let's get to the North Melbourne Freo because I've got all the stats for that.
7: Yeah, for sure. Quite the scoreline here. This was the game that's played in Bunbury. Of course, North Melbourne are playing a couple of their home games in WA. The scorelines, 24-11, 155, 4 goals, 7, 31. Unfortunately for North fans, they are the second named point scorers there. The 24-11, 155 Freo by 124 points.
6: Isn't it crazy? Here's some of the stats. You'd think they would have kicked big bags of goals, but Pat Voss again and Josh Treacy, 4 goals. But this is the alarming facts. Great for Freo because they're breaking their own records. They kicked the last 19 goals in a row. There you go. They didn't score a goal after half time, which is, I think after half time it was 3 points that North Melbourne got. But how is this? The final 81 minutes, 20 minutes a quarter, they were scoreless. No goals in that 81 minute. That's a tough day. And the people at Hans Park in Bunbury got an absolute footy masterclass from clearly the premiership favourites now. That 19 in a row was a club record for them, so they're breaking their own records. They're setting new targets for themselves. But that, I didn't think it would be that much. But because North Melbourne playing good footy, but yeah, 124 points, that's in this day AFL, that's a big, big win.
7: Well, yeah, that's, and as I was saying on yesterday's show, like it's quite a big ground out there. And I think Freo's game style really suited because I know a couple of years back when Freo was, it might have just been last year, they played at Traeger Park, which I think is, you know, on a wider compared to a lot of other grounds in the AFL. So I think, there might be something in that where Freo are just really, like they spread the game. Spread players as they're moving it from their back half.
6: And we had the situation, they were only like a goal, I think, just before in quarter time, second quarter, they were only a kick behind, and then 8 goals in 18 minutes. That's the game, the way it went. But yeah, well done to Freo, North Melbourne, back to the drawing board. But big win. Bunbury, you would have loved to be. It would have been a festival of Freo football.
7: Yes, no, exactly. Not a great day for North
6: Fans. Yeah, and not a great day for Gold Coast Suns.

0: And you'll see that that was sixth, the Gold Coast at the time, tonight. So we'll look forward to all the ladder changes. So I assume Brisbane will sneak into the eight, maybe. But Logan Morris, 7 goals, 4. And, of course, if Brisbane have done well, Lachie Neal, 37 disposals. Outstanding. But, yeah, that's a welcome win for Brisbane. Remember, they are the premiers, but Gold Coast Suns, yeah, that's a big loss at home for them. What was the pineapple grapple, did you say?
1: Yes, as opposed to, I think it's a rather uninspiring...
0: ABC was saying the Q clash,
1: and it's like, no one... You know, it's up there with, because I know the Sydney game, they try to call it the Battle of the Bridge, but nothing's really grabbed on.
0: Battle of the Bridges with St. George and all that, but the pineapple grapple, just, it is a grapple, like, to wrestle. But, yeah, well done to Brisbane fans there. And I did pick in this last game, I did pick West Coast, not because I speak to Brashy every twice a week from Alice, and he's a West Coast fan, but simply they've been playing better footy than Port Adelaide, I thought, but not to be.
1: Yeah, Port Adelaide up by a goal. So Port Adelaide 11-11-77 to West Coast 10-11-71. As you said there, you were chatting to Brashy, and Brashy was like, I think it's a bit unfair for Port Adelaide to be favourites. And, well, you know, it's still not much in it. There's only a goal in it, but they did take it out.
0: Yeah, close game. Bad luck for West Coast fans. Pat, I've got Horn Francis, 3 goals, and West Coast, Jake Waterman continues his good form with 3 goals as well. And today's matches?
1: Today's matches are kicking off at 2:45. The Bounce, even though they don't bounce it anymore, in Sydney. Sydney are taking on St Kilda. Also the Essendon-Carlton match from the MCG later this evening. Of course, it is a long weekend, so we've got a night game on a Sunday night.
0: Essendon.
1: How are you feeling about that? Carlton are outright favourites.
0: Going to 4 in a row, and they're playing really good footy. Essendon are playing two quarters of good footy. All the talk off about James Hurd and who's going to come back in and coach. So that's there. Hopefully that might inspire, but we're sitting last for a reason. But we have shown really positive signs, as you'd hope. But, yeah, the sooner Essendon get the coaching dramas out of the way, the better it'll be. And then tell the members where we're going and what's the plan. You've got a 3-year or 4-year rebuilding process. But obviously, I think the mid-season draft and then, the next year's draft will be really interesting about that. But, yeah, Carlton should, in form, should win that by 7 to 10 goals.
1: We just hope to have some competitive footy from the
0: Monday,
1: Bombers there.
0: On a Monday. Come on in. Make my Monday exciting.
1: Well, yes, I hope it's an exciting Monday. I'll be hosting the Drive show tomorrow. Ooh. That's going to the stream, obviously,
0: yes.
1: Because on the wireless we will have the Collingwood-Melbourne game for the traditional.
0: That's what I'm excited. Monday, come on.
1: And I will keep one eye on the screen because obviously I'm a huge D's fan. It's really tight here. It can go either way. Even though Collingwood are 11th on the ladder, Melbourne are 7th. Melbourne have not been looking great in recent weeks. And I think with just such a young list, generally inconsistencies and just, you know, generally the younger players might not be as hard to go through. But traditional rivals, I'd hope, hopefully it's a tight match between the Pies and the D's.
0: Yeah, they need to bounce back from that loss to St Kilda and Alice Springs last week, Melbourne. And once again, I think it was 5-15 or something really bad. I think they had 5-15 the year before and it's quite similar last week. But if they kick straight, they should win against Melbourne, but it'll be a fantastic game. I think you mentioned yesterday the big freezes on the fundraiser for motor neurons disease.
1: Yes, and of course with Neil Danaher passing recently and, you know, a long-time coach of Melbourne, of course played for Essendon, the Danaher family being a legendary Essendon football playing thing. But Neil in his footy playing career was cut down with knee injuries, so really kind of established himself and his legacy arguably is more with the D's, the Reverend as they called him. I'm sure it'll be really emotional scenes at the G. I think they used to have the big freeze where they'd actually run the personalities down the slide. I think they used to do it. They've changed. Sometimes it's at half time, sometimes it's before the game. I'm not sure where it is, but
0: it's normally a huge fundraiser. And of course this year with the passing of Mr. Danaher, and so that's why I think Melbourne will get over the line as well.
1: And a heads up, Kenny, next week, D's play the Bombers.
0: Well, I know. Anyway, move on. Everybody rings me to say they're playing us next week. In the NRL, a couple of games yesterday.

0: Yes, so yesterday's matches, we had the Cowboys and the Dolphins. Cowboys 14, the Darwin Dolphins. Fins are up 40, so 40-14 over the Cowboys there. And in the Broncos, Titans, tight match there. Titans getting up 28-23.
1: Today's games?
0: We've got West Tigers. West are playing Penrith. The Sharkies up against St. George. And then tomorrow's game, again, with the King's birthday game, the Bulldogs against Parramatta Eels.
1: Yeah, brilliant. I'll just briefly mention Fink. Of course, 50, it's on. Toby Price, Robbie Madison, but Trent and Travis Bowe, we forget they're 24 brothers, 24 and 25 champions, both of them in the cars. They had the quickest time. Hopefully they're off, but we just wish everybody a really safe trip and get back in one piece. The Monaco Grand Prix is on. Of course, I love my motorsports. Kimi Antonelli, 19-year-old, pole position. Max Verstappen second, and then Sir Lewis Hamilton third, Leclerc fourth, Oscar Piastri, Australian, in seventh. I just want to give one stat out around this. In the Monaco, it's very short, narrow, so two cars wide, but the last time a leader was passed mid-race in this race was 1985.
0: Wow.
1: And I think it was, not Barrichello, it was Raffert, one of those guys, but it was Alain Prost, and he got him on the next turn anyway, took over. But that's the only time that it's in mid-race that a leader has changed and come, like, just changed. Well, so it's 41 years. It'll be 41 years. So what I'm trying to say is that Kimi Antonelli has won this unless he loses at the start.
0: Yeah, yeah.
1: You just know where to pass there.
0: Well, it's fine. I intimately know the track because I think I was just of the right age that there's like a video game from a teenager, like a teenager and before. Like, yep, in my mind, I know every track that's been around that long. So, yeah, that's great to hear.
1: Brilliant. Thanks very much, Dave. That's Dave Garnham. You just heard him all morning and then now we're on. Next, we're going to go to Luigi Andreoli from NT Rugby Union, the vice president, and get a wrap of yesterday's matches. Not great news for Australians in the Super Rugby. That's coming up.
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1: Yeah, thanks for joining us on Sunday. If you join us every Sunday, you know we have a short show. We go to 12:35 NT time. So very important. I want to check up on the Super 15 or the Super Rugby results from last night. And we go to our all things rugby expert, Luigi Andreoli. Welcome again.
6: Kenny, how you going, mate?
1: Yeah, good. Thanks for the late notice. I thought, haven't messaged Luigi and told him I need him on the show, and just a shout out to you to say thanks. Just taking the call and going, yeah, let's do it. So, what happened yesterday's Super Rugby,
6: matey? Look, one of the ones I thought were quite interesting, but again, it just shows the Crusaders that they're just a team that just takes a sniff. Like they beat the Blues 52-31. Unfortunately for the Blues, they had an early red card, so for just about 60 minutes of the game they played a player down. But they actually had more possession, lost a little bit of territory, had 50 more runs, 100 more run meters. Their stats are up there that they, you know, they had the ball more than the Crusaders did. But it just showed the Crusaders are that team that you give them a sniff, they're going to score. And they did. They, you know, they made the Blues pay by having a player down, and any opportunity they just scored. So 52 points to 31 in a game that had the other team with more stats than the other. Like, yeah, it was pretty interesting. But unfortunately, our last Australian team got knocked out. They were winning for most of the first half, and then the Chiefs, they, you know, turned it on as well and just started scoring tries wherever they felt like it. And, so Les Kiss, his last appointment as the Queensland Reds coach, and now his full-time duties are at the Wallabies, getting ready for the World Cup.
1: Yeah, and well, let's wish him all the best because we love the Wallabies winning. I know yesterday's show we talked about the under 14s and 16s going away, and I was really interested to hear a bit more about you taking the young girls away as well.
6: Yeah, so we've got our sevens for our 16s and 18 girls, so they'll be going to the school championships in the Sunshine Coast as well. So you know, and that's just leading on to the great performance that our sevens women's team are doing. They beat Spain the other night 12-0. So Maddie Levi's back in the side, and just you know, to an aspiration for these girls. It might only be sevens, but you know, that's the stage at the moment that's getting these girls into the sport, which is good.
1: Yeah, brilliant. How are the numbers going? How have they been last season, and obviously tracking through this representative sort of squad list and getting everybody together? How's the women participation and the girls participation?
6: I honestly think they've done really well. Like a lot of people got their different opinions, but from what I've seen in Clubland, it's been a bit different. We've had a bit of a structure change, which you know we're looking at, and we're trying to make it better for the participation for the game in the Northern Territory. But when I look at the representative program, COVID really put a bullet in it, you know, to get anything away. And, you know, we started small with our 14s, and we hadn't had an 18s go away for like, you know, 10 years or so. We haven't had a seniors go away for a long time either, but we're building into that now. And from what I've seen, regardless of the, you know, how we've structured the season, our representative program has definitely picked up a lot more participation. So a lot more people fighting for their spots and showing that, you know, there is a pathway there for rugby union. And yeah, like the girls scene's definitely up a lot, and you know, there's a lot of people that participated in building that. So you know, it's really great to see more girls involved in rugby, more girls in the Clubland. Like I know Cougars, they had a 15 girls side this year, and that was really good to add, you know, into that group. So yeah, it's definitely building in the girls side of things, but definitely in the representative side of things.
1: Yeah, brilliant. Anything else, Luigi?
6: Matey, look, next week, obviously, it's all Kiwis, the Chiefs versus the Crusaders in Hamilton, and the Hurricanes playing the Blues. Hurricanes, you know, they're the premiers at the moment, so they're looking to go back to another grand final and win another one. But the Chiefs Crusaders, like, whoever wins that, they're going to be battered and sore. So, yeah, good luck to all the Kiwis out there watching the Super Rugby.
1: Yeah. All right, thanks very much. You enjoy the rest of your Sunday, and I appreciate taking the time out to talk about the sport you love and you're passionate about. So thank you, Luigi.
6: Thanks, Kenny. Anytime, mate.
1: That was Luigi Andreoli, NT Rugby Union Vice President. Now, early in the week, or a couple of days ago, yesterday we played some audio, actually, of Stuart Brash from Alice Springs on Rick Hall on his 25th appearance at Fink. But there are a large number at Fink who are competing for the very first time. Alice Springs ABC's Ollie Lee Young was able to track a few of them down. So let's meet a few new Fink Desert competitors.
7: Yeah, I'm Baden Edwards. I'm from Bowen. This is me first Fink. Tick it off the bucket list.
8: Hi, my name's Cody. I am 21 years old, and I am driving the Fink Desert race for my first time in an off-road buggy.
9: Hi, my name's Carden Beveridge, and I'm 17 years old.
10: Hi, my name's Willis Beveridge, and I'm 16 years old.
9: Okay, and this is both of your first Fink ever, is that right?
10: Yeah.
9: Okay, so you're quite excited, or how are you feeling?
10: Bit nervous.
9: Yeah, I'd say really nervous. How are you feeling? Are you quite keen, or what's the emotions like at the moment?
7: Bit of pre-run and humbled me, and that's about it. Body's sore already.
8: I've been on the Fink track for the past 4 years, navigating with my dad in the passenger seat. And, yeah, we finished all four times. So, yeah, just going to give it another run, and I'm driving this time. So, yeah, it should be good.
9: How do you manage the big crowds? Is that what's making you nervous?
10: No, it's more just the track than the crowd. I don't really mind the crowd.
8: Yeah, same with me. I don't care about the crowd. It's just the toughness of the track.
9: Yeah. What is so tough about the track?
8: The distance and just the sand to ride in, because it's soft and you sink in it.
7: Oh, it's just endless whoops, and the distance sort of fatigue sets in by about halfway, and try and survive the end.
11: Jeez, just everything. Yeah, lots of whoops, lots of sand, but I guess just the time for riding.
12: Oh, no, for me it's just the sheer speed of it. It's frightening, you know. It's just so fast. It's open. It's the speed. everything goes past you so quickly. So it's, that's different for us. We sort of do different style of riding, which is a bit slower.

0: a bit more technical, but this is just wide open. Yeah. Scary, you know.
1: What are the main differences and what are the main challenges with Finke?
2: The dust is a big one. Gets very dusty out there and, yeah, very hard to see when it's dusty. But, yeah, the atmosphere as well is pretty wild. Everyone on the track, you know, cheering you on and stuff. And
1: yeah, tell me about bike fitness. Have you been training in the gym or do you have to do anything like that to prepare for this?
3: I've been physically training, but the only real spot for us to ride in Bowen that sort of, well, nothing can really replicate Finke. So we did a bit of pre-run in the Don, but it's a bit wet. So you can train as much as you want in the gym until you get on the bike, and I felt the pain in the first 10 minutes. So
2: the morning before the event, I get a bit nervous, and yeah, once I get in the car, it's all good. Just cruise and yeah, have fun, get down to the end. That's the plan.
4: Kelsey Branford, Vice President of Finke Desert Race.
1: Great. Okay, so I want to know, Kelsey, about what involvement have you had when it comes to safety and for the riders and drivers?
4: Yeah. So basically the safety is the number one piece that we all play a role in on the committee. My position in particular is I'm also the race secretary for the event, for the bikes and the cars. Mm. So making sure they have the correct licenses, all the correct things that come with them to be able to race the race. Then we have Anthony Yoffe, our president. He is in charge of comms. Everyone knows Yoffe. He's on the radio over race weekend. So he works very closely with race officials to be doing that communication things, working across with St. John to make sure that we're deploying ambulances where we need them, helicopters, all that kind of thing.
1: It sounds like, quite extensive.
4: Yeah.
1: What I'm curious to know about, though, is the first-time riders.
4: Yes.
1: Is there a qualification or a certain level of experience that these riders and drivers need to have?
4: Yeah, so in 2022, it was implemented that Motorcycling Australia, on that side, the bikes, they all had to, this can't be their first race. So they can't just never have ridden a race before and come to Finke. So they are required to have completed an open event. So around the country, many motorcycle clubs do open events that anyone can participate in. Mm. And you also must have a senior national license. We don't do one event licenses, which some others do. We have to have a full senior national license. That's for the bikes. And then with the cars brought in a somewhat checklist of you've done all of these previous things. Mm. And they get a special endorsement to be able to race Finke, meeting the criteria. And there's also a piece of the criteria that allows exemptions when you can fulfill a racing history, such as Craig Lowndes, for example. We know Craig Lowndes is a very decorated motorsport racer. Mm. And he was able to attain that special endorsement because it was recognised he is able to race in a car.
1: What advice would you give to them?
4: Well, I generally find that they're here to tick a bucket item list off. So they're not here to compete like you would be if you were in it to win a class or win outright.
1: Yeah.
4: So there's a whole different thing for them. It's a trial ride, but at Finke. You still have a 4 hour. That's why they have 4 hours and 30 minutes. They have longer than the cars. The cars have 4 hours. And that's to really make sure that we don't rush them.
1: Yeah.
4: They don't have to race down there as fast as they can. They can choose to if that's what they want to do because they are interested in where they finish. But generally, if they are interested in wanting to get a certain position or do well, they'll see the track before they race the track. But I generally find those first-timers are purely here to tick a bucket list item off, and they'll do a little bit of prep, maybe a little bit of exercise, you know, who knows.
5: Yeah, that was Lee Young with right at the end there, Kelsey Grammer just saying, and we also, well done to all the new Finke Desert competitors. Obviously, they're all weekend doing it now. But, yeah, great to hear Kelsey Grammer's, I keep saying, yeah, Kelsey's voice there many years ago in Alice Springs, netball, and then obviously hugely involved over many, many years in Finke. Before we go to Michael Voukalos to hear all the soccer results and news of the friendlies and the upcoming World Cup, we won't be able to get to Cameron Hughes and the NRL just in time constraints. So thanks, Cam, for providing. In the women's representative games yesterday, the Southern Heat defeated Darwin City 14-10. And in the men's, Darwin City 44 defeated the Navy Tridents 22. So Darwin City 44 to... Hang on, Darwin City 44, Navy Tridents 22, and in the women's, Southern Heat 14 defeated Darwin City 10. Well done, everybody who played and everybody involved in that representative weekend at Rugby League.

0: Stadium there at Morara. Next, we're going to go straight to Michael Vukelis and talk World Cups, talk Socceroos, and talk the Matildas.
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0: Well, it's nice to hear Tony Crow's voice there in that little promo for the show. And thanks to him, Cameron Hughes, all at NRLNT, for always going above and beyond, providing information, providing talent, interviews. So well done to them. But now I'm all about the World Cup and the Socceroos friendlies. And, of course, we go to our soccer expert, Michael Vukelis. How are you this beautiful Sunday? Have you been to Glenty?
5: Yes, I ducked down this morning. Always a great event, and I love to support it. So went down early while the food was fresh and everybody was cooking, and there was a little bit more space, a nice southeasterly breeze, so a perfect Darwin dry season day.
0: Yeah, I'm heading out probably this afternoon or later this afternoon, but I was very fortunate enough. A friend got right on top of the friends list, and by delivering Gala Kabutakota to me last night, so I could have it for dessert today at lunchtime after the show. I'm straight into it, and then I'll get some fresh ones later tonight at the Glenty. But good news overnight with the friendly.
5: Yeah, absolutely. It was an excellent performance by the Socceroos in the second half. The first half, it was a little bit cagey. Switzerland right on top. The result ended 1-1 with Switzerland's Nottingham Forest midfielder Dan Ndoye getting their goal. And then a debut goal for the Socceroos from Tati Yenge. We know his brother, Kasuni, who's played quite a bit for the Socceroos for the last 3 years, but this was Tete Yenge's first ever start, first ever goal for the Socceroos. So what a great way to cap your debut performance with a goal. Big lump of a lad, 6'6". I envisage him as sort of taking that that Kennedy role for us, Josh Kennedy, in the 2006 World Cup, where he came on late. Stretch teams with his heading ability and his surprising good with feet, sort of same as Yenge at 6'6". So he's a big lad, hard to muscle off the ball. I see him as being a perfect super sub for us. And the Socceroos known Nestor Irukunda as the best player for the Socceroos on the field. He tried for sort of 70-odd minutes. He was very good. So really good all-round performance for the Socceroos. Everybody except for Paul Izzo, I think the second keeper, has got on the pitch in the two friendlies from the squad, so that's great to hear.
0: Excellent. Hey, Vuk, we've got a question without notice from Greg in the text. How good is this new Italian and now Australian striker? How much of an asset is he? There are big raps on him. You got a minute.
5: Okay. Christian Valpato, I think he'll be something special. He's a little bit more creative with the ball than perhaps some of the other options we have on the left wing. So I look forward to seeing him. He plays for Sassuolo in the Serie A. So it's maybe not a high-paced league, but a very skillful league. So we'll see in the World Cup, particularly against Turkey, the US, and Paraguay.
0: Oh, brilliant. Anything else, Michael?
5: Matildas unfortunately went down to Mexico in Newcastle last night. Mexico scoring in injury time. Ordonez with the goal in the 92nd minute.
0: That hurts.
5: Yeah, it does indeed.
0: That hurts. We're going to be speaking a lot during the World Cup and every weekend as we normally have, Michael. But you enjoy the rest of your Sunday, and thanks for coming on the show.
5: Much appreciated, Kenny. Thank you.
0: Thank you. That was Michael Vukelis, our Roundball expert, always like Luigi, like Tony Crow and Cam Hughes, always available to get on the show. That's the show. Dave's joined us. Thank you.
6: Kenny Bowles, always.
0: Oh, there you go. You're on.
6: Here we go. Always a pleasure, mate. And I'm not just saying that to be nice.
0: No, we're good. We like the Sunday crew, the weekend crew. Kyra will be back next week. So, yeah, we had Dave fill in this week, and it's been fantastic, easy, And even yesterday when we had a huge crowd out the front, we weren't expecting to come in.
7: Yeah.
0: But it was good. But that's the show. Thanks to all our guests all weekend. Please be safe on our roads. Fink, be safe, please. Or Barunga coming back from there. But be safe in the roads and our water. And enjoy the rest of your Sunday. It's beautiful up in the Top End.
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11: Indeed it is the Sunday Footy Forum. Great to hear from you wherever you are around our nation. Lots to talk about this morning. Clint Wilden is my name, alongside the senior sports writer of the West Australian in Glenn Quatermain and the leading footy writer from the Age newspaper in Jake Nile. We're in round 13 and 13, unlucky for some as three games get decided by a goal or less. Ugly for others as North get belted by 124 points, their biggest ever loss under Alistair Clarkson. Brisbane have bounced back. After three defeats, they win the Q clash over Gold Coast, who have been terribly disappointing. Are they any chance of having some sort of say in September? And Port Adelaide end a four-game losing streak, coming in fresh off the bye to beat West Coast. What are our headline moments of the week so far? Let's start with Jake Nile of The Age. G'day to you, Jake. What stands out for you in round 13? Couple of cracking games. Great effort, too, from the Western Bulldogs against the Hawks. Give us your headline for round 13 so far.
12: I'll give you two.
11: Ooh.
12: Okay. From last night, Logan's run.
11: Very good.
12: Right. Okay. Seven goals from Logan Morris in that game. What a unusual player he is. An overlooked player in the draft, pick 31, all sorts of reasons why he wasn't picked. That's one. The other is probably the better one, though, is a few good dogs. I reckon Marcus Bontempelli, Ed Richards and Tim English in particular, what they did in that second half and, well, really from, you know, pretty much the second half, a little bit of the point in the second quarter. But I think that get that team over the line in a game that just did not look at all like they could win the game, and a lot of the numbers, they shouldn't have won the game. And at the end, it felt like they wanted it a little bit more.
11: Glenn Quatermain, welcome to you.
13: Welcome. Hello, Jake. Hi, listeners. From Logan's Run, a great movie of the 70s with Michael York, to a great song of the 70s, The Flying Purple People Eaters.
11: Oh.
13: 12 wins in a row, now 14 points clear of third position on the ladder. I think Fremantle, it's the top two to lose. And we know that West Australian teams, really, you've got to finish top two to have your best chance of winning a flag. Set up beautifully in the second half. Long, long way to go, but couldn't be better set up for a tilt at their maiden flag.
11: Yeah, I'm with you on the Dockers as the headline of the week. Dockers dozen. And never done that before. Never had a win by that size before. And, yeah, a really impressive effort. And now I ask this. Who beats Fremantle for the flag? Who is your thoughts? Because they are absolutely the flag favourites and they deserve to be. Who stands between them? Because if you finish top two and you're a West Australian club, you would play two finals in WA. That's a big, big plus for you. There's certainly teams around about the mark, but alongside Sydney, who would you think can beat the Fremantle Dockers from this point on? Or is it the Dockers potentially as a very young team? And we've seen in recent times more and more teams have been experienced when they've won flags. Is it for the Dockers potentially to trip up themselves? 1-300-558-222 if you'd like to get in touch with us. We'd love to hear from you. 1-300-558-222 or our text line 0437 774 774. Whatever you want to talk about on the Sunday Footy Forum. Coming up a little bit later, of course, as you heard, we will be going to the SCG for Sydney versus St Kilda, and then Essendon versus Carlton, the battle of the two interim coaches at the MCG. That's what's ahead of us here on Sunday on ABC Sport. Jake Nyer, what say you?
12: Well, another headline would be, you know, for the North people and some people objecting to the game being played in Bunbury in West Australia, sale of the century would be potentially another one. Although there are good reasons for that, for all parties, for that to happen. But, you know, there's obviously a bit of cynicism about that.
11: So they lose some clubs. They lose by 124 points. What do they lose by if it's at the Docklands?
12: About half that.
11: Yeah.
12: About 10 goals.
11: And they also lose $2.5 million.
12: Yeah, I know, but it's probably more. I don't know that selling a game. I would have thought the AFL with the funding models would have got past that point. But there you go. I think they've allowed this because it saves them the money. So this is actually an AFL decision in a way.
11: Mm.
12: It's the AFL saying, "Well, $2.5 million, we don't have to find."
11: So again, we can make the point about that. St Kilda came across to Perth to WA last year twice and didn't take a point and didn't take $2.5 million out. And the other thing about when people go, "Oh, it's outrageous. How dare they sell this game? They would have lost by less if they'd played in Victoria." North get to decide that they only come once. So they come across them to play two games, but they actually get a chance to come across and have only two flights. There is no reason to suggest that North might not be sent to WA twice anyway. So this argument about, oh, they're taking games and selling games across to WA, they might be sent to WA two times anyhow. They're not coming across to WA four times, which is what you would think from some of the nonsense that I've heard over the last week. And I'll go back to the other point. The biggest inequality in this competition is the travel factor. This allows the WA clubs to play 13 games in their state. 13. Let's go back to what happens. And I know people go, oh, they're home games and away games. Yeah, true. But flights are the issue here. 13 games at home, or not having to fly, not having to leave your state. Collingwood have 17 games in Victoria. St Kilda has 17 games in Victoria. Carlton has 17 games in Victoria. Essendon has 17 games in Victoria. Richmond has 16. Geelong has 16. Melbourne and the Bulldogs, 15. North, even though they've sold two games to WA, have 14 games in Victoria. Hawthorn, with their four-game Launceston deal, are the only other club that goes close. They have 13 games in Victoria. It's a win for the WA clubs, absolutely. It's a win for North's bank balance. They've taken $7 and a bit million out of this, $2.5 million a year. And it's also a win for North, and this will shock people, in that they actually only have to have two flights. They come across, they play two games, they go back. They're not coming to WA three or four times. Other clubs have to come to WA on two occasions. Don't take any cash out of the state. Don't take any points out of the state either. There are wins on every front.
13: Not to mention $2.5 million a year jumping in when they were, I think, allocated 26 last year. Look, people need to remember 12 months ago, they had a win in Bunbury. They nearly had the win in Optus Stadium the week after against Fremantle. I reckon that was an absolute stinker of a performance yesterday. No leadership, no intensity. I reckon they would have got done by 100 points wherever it was played yesterday with that effort. It's not Freo's home ground. And they played a very, very good football team yesterday. It was a stinker of a performance, don't get me wrong. I think a lot's going to ride on next Saturday afternoon at Optus Stadium when they play West Coast, and they should really win that game.
11: Let's go to our callers, 1300 558 222. And by the way, I'm very happy, if you think differently, for you to get in touch with us, 1300 558 222. I think it's a really, still a Ross line, fingernail deep analysis to go, oh, it would have been different if it had been played elsewhere. What a load of bollocks. 0437 774 774 if you want to get in touch with us. This is the Sunday Footy Forum. Let's go to Morwell and say g'day to Simon. Hello, Simon.
7: Yeah, hi, guys. Look, I want to bring up a bit of a technical issue here. I have two fundamental rules. The way it's umpired.
11: Simon, wherever you are right now, your mobile phone is appalling. Go and have a little wander around and find yourself slightly better reception. I'll pop you back on hold because we do want to continue to chat with you. But, yeah, I can't put you to air because if I can't understand you with headphones on, nobody in the car or the garden's going to be able to understand you either. So just have a little wander around for a minute or two. Let's continue on with our callers and have a chat to Brendan. G'day, Brendan.
14: G'day, Clint. G'day, boys. I was at the game at Perth Stadium last night, and I was pretty saddened to see Ruben Jimby go down, considering he's the club's best key defender at the moment. Just talking about him going down, now he's going to be out for at least a few weeks with that injury. You think they'd have to bring in back Sandy Brock or even Josh Lindsay to replace Ruben because, without all that experience with Ruben now being out, Josh Lindsay, especially when he won the Rising Star Award a few weeks ago, you surely think one of them, Lindsay or Brock, would have to come back in for that.
13: Yeah, possibly Brock. I thought Bazo looked okay last night. He's been building the last two or three weeks. I reckon they missed Josh Lindsay's distribution last night. But Brandon Stasevich did return. So he played his first game for the Eagles last night. I thought he's pretty sound and he's only going to get better. So that was a plus for them. It's really disappointing, Ruben. He was playing really well on Georgiades too, who's been a bit of a nemesis of his. And I had him in my All-Australian squad, not in my team, but in my squad.
11: He was in the conversation.
13: Yeah, in the conversation. So really sad. Let's just hope it's on the better side. Probably 4-6 if it's a quad, but we don't know yet. Let's just hope he's back sooner rather than later. They've got some issues now down back. They have had all season. Ruben's been playing undersized and doing a really, really good job of it. So they're going to have to do a bit of reshuffling.
11: I'd be surprised if Lindsay doesn't come back in and they just go with the situation they had before where Stasevich takes over Jinby's role after another game. Let's continue on. Thanks, Brendan. 1300 558 222. Let's have a chat to Craig. G'day, Craig. Welcome to the program.
15: Yeah, g'day, guys. Great show again, as usual. Look, I'm a long-serving North Melbourne supporter. I'm 67. I followed them all my life. My parents followed North and my grandparents followed North, so I was born and they wrapped a blue and white scarf around my neck and that was pretty much how it's been. I'm a huge supporter of North over here in WA. The carnival atmosphere in Bunbury, I didn't go, but I had friends that went and said it was absolutely fantastic and everything else and that. Yeah, look, we got done like a dinner. But look, that's North. We run hot and cold, everything else, and if you're a North supporter, you're just kind of used to it. But I think the best thing that ever happened was North coming over here. It gives the WA North supporters something to kind of look forward to and go down and see the team, which they may not be able to get across and watch in Melbourne or anywhere else. My friend said it was a wonderful carnival atmosphere down in Bunbury and well worth it. And they'll be going again next year and hopefully I won't be working and I'll go again. Oh, I'll go next year and everything else. But look, we got done. We know about that. But yeah, I think it's a great idea for North to come across to Perth and especially Bunbury and the regional areas.
11: It's also a way for North Melbourne to continue to grow their supporter base, which is not enormous in Victoria of the football clubs. We were there last year, quarters. Didn't make the trek this year, but we were there last year. North had more than 50% of the crowd against the Eagles, which I thought was quite remarkable. You want to grow your supporter base, you have to take them further than where you are at the moment because that's not working for the Kangas.
12: Well, one thing about North, good call by Craig, one thing about North Melbourne is that if there's a place where they're in the higher echelon of supporter bases, it is WA, and particularly Perth, because of Ross Glendening, the Cracker Brothers, Graham Melrose,
11: Barry Cable, Peter Spencer.
12: There's a number of players. Phil Kelly today.
11: Absolutely.
12: There's a number of players that came out of that period and they were, in the case of Cable and Glendening and the Crackers, they were just out of this world as players. So, and that's a legacy of a great era in the 70s, really into the 80s. So, yeah, they're one, when they have functions over there, I know that they're very well attended. And a lot of people got on North particularly in the 70s and 80s.
11: Well, not only that, the game at Perth Stadium, and if you want to fact check me, I love a fact check, go and have a look. You can't buy a corporate box or a private suite. They're sold out.
13: For next week.
11: That's They're right. already there. I snuck in during the weekend. You couldn't buy a ticket to the function in the club rooms down at Bunbury. And I know they're going well because I know the person they sent down there to MC it, and he doesn't come cheap. So they're going okay in terms of the money that they're taking out of this state on top of the $2.5 million they're taking.
12: If you're the AFL, what you'd really want, if they would probably admit this, and no one said this to me, but this would be my take on how they would see it, the best result for this game would be for

0: North to beat the Eagles.
1: Mm.
0: Like, it's like the 2018 grand final where, you know, West Coast finished higher. They had that result in 2015. Now, they were nowhere near Hawthorn. Hawthorn are a much better team than the Eagles. If that game had been played in Optus Stadium, they still would have, Hawthorn still would have beaten them. But the Collingwood-West Coast grand final, it was a good result for the AFL, for the Eagles to get up narrowly, I reckon. This is the same sort of thing where there's something that looks a little bit, well, they're playing a home game with the other team have sold it effectively, and they're filling it with the opposition supporters and the opposition's corporate boxes, and they're pocketing the money, but they lose the game, which at this stage you'd say, would you say the Eagles would be very marginal favourites, you Jets?
2: Just.
3: And only because it's in Perth, but recent, only marginal.
2: I think recent form would suggest that they are, but I've still just got North a nudge ahead.
0: Where it'll be controversial is where these teams are finalists or potential finalists. That's where that game,
2: yeah.
0: If West Coast finish, let's say for argument's sake, finish 8, 9 or 10 and North finish 11th in a year's time or 2 years' time, that's where, how long does the deal go? Because another...
1: Next year.
2: And the,
1: next
2: well, the
0: year.
2: Talks
0: let's say it's next year.
2: Yeah. Talking about expanding that too.
1: Again, I would, just not meaning to harp on this, but I'll chuck this out here again. It's like North Melbourne are moving four games across here, but they're not. They're still playing two. And we'll go back through St Kilda... Headed west twice last year, took nothing out of WA. Carlton came twice, did get one win, but not a cent. In 2024, Melbourne came twice, took no points and not a cent. Richmond came twice, didn't take a point or a cent. So there are occasions where clubs still get sent to WA twice to play games here, and then they don't even get to run the show or take money out of the corporates or take $2.5 billion out of it. It's a win for North.
0: I think you're presenting one side of the argument. It's yeah. really important for the listeners to present the counter story as well.
1: And the counter story is?
0: And the counter well, I just outlined it.
1: But I'm again...
0: It costs the team... there's not one argument here, Clint.
1: No.
0: A game has been sold. Where this does not happen with Arsenal and Manchester United and Real Madrid. We don't see teams selling games to other markets against their competitors.
1: Other clubs sell markets.
0: Yeah, not to a team that they're competing against in that game.
1: But they're selling them to the state... rather than the team, and they are still coming twice, Jake. This is the point forgotten.
0: They are coming twice like many
1: other clubs do.
0: Yeah, okay, I'm putting an argument which you seem to be not interested in at all.
1: No, I'm interested in it. I just don't agree with that.
0: Have you even heard it?
1: Yes. You said the point that they are selling games to
0: a
1: state
0: if there's
1: where
0: a game between
1: is.
0: If Fremantle or the West Coast Eagles win a game against North Melbourne where they are competing in a competition. This is actually a competition, by the way. And that team that they have sold the game to, they finish higher than, or another team that has a less advantage fixture, they finish higher than, through that sale of that game, I'm not sure that that's completely okay. I think you can argue about dollars. The dollars argument is separate, just like you can argue about all sorts of inequities, right? But this is... Just because there are other inequities doesn't mean this is right.
1: But what you're suggesting by saying that is that there's no reason to say that, let's say in 2 years' time, West Coast and North are finals contenders. North aren't sent via the fixture to WA on two occasions anyway.
0: What do you think the reaction would be in the competition and the broader supporter bases of the game if the Gold Coast Suns or GWS, let's say GWS did look at this actually, if they sold a game, GWS looked at selling a game to Richmond, which they did look at. If they looked at Richmond or Carlton or Essendon or Collingwood, one of the big teams, and they said, we're not making enough money. We're selling this game to one of those big Melbourne teams for cash. And then they've been in the top end of the ladder a lot. And at the end of the season, that result goes into influencing the flag. Now, how is that going to be received? Because what I want to do is I want to take the WA goggles off this, right?
1: I don't think I have WA goggles on I actually present a case which very rarely gets heard outside of this state.
0: It does get heard because it's been heard by the AFL Commission who've allowed it. Well, so it's been allowed. It's not something...
1: Not to an audience, though, because the audience always hears the perspective from Melbourne, because that's where every other show is presented from.
0: No, but when I take it out of WA and I made it a different non-Victorian team and a different Victorian team, a big team that makes money like the Eagles do and Fremantle do, it may change the perspectives of people, is my point. People look a lot of things through a parochial lens.
1: I accept that. Absolutely, I accept that. But the point that I continue to make, which is how would you know that North Melbourne wouldn't be sent across to play two games here anyway? Which is all that they are currently doing under this deal, is they are playing a guaranteed two games in WA. And one of them is in Bunbury, which gives no great advantage to the WA clubs because they don't play there either.
0: Well, one thing we know won't happen is that they won't be playing the West Coast Eagles or Fremantle in Melbourne. We know that's not going to happen.
1: That is correct.
0: Yep, well, that's a compromise to the fixture.
1: There's a million compromises to the fixture, Jake.
0: Yes, there are, but it doesn't mean they're all right.
1: Okay, I'll go back through for the next time we're on and I'll find how many clubs don't play in the recent seasons, West Coast or Fremantle, in Melbourne. Because as we also know, West Coast and Fremantle quite often are clubs that get sent to other venues and has been Melbourne take until this year, quite often would take Fremantle up to the Alice because they didn't want to play them and bring a small crowd. And I get why they did this. They didn't want to play them in Melbourne. So I take your point, but I still think on everything else, the hoo-ha about selling these games here is doesn't make pragmatic sense either in cash or fixturing when clubs do get sent here twice anyway. And that's the line that doesn't get put forward on any other argument. Let's go back to our calls. I enjoyed the chat, though. 1300 558 222 if you want to speak to us. This is the Sunday Footy Forum. Simon's in Moore. G'day, Simon.
4: Yeah, hi, guys. Hope the line's a bit better.
1: Much better, thank you.
4: Yep. Now, I wanted to bring up the stand rule. Now, I don't mind the rule as such. I think it has a good influence on the game. But it does give the guy with the ball a real advantage. I have two problems with the way it's enforced. The first one is that the umpires are more than happy to say to the bloke on the mark, back a metre, but they never ever say forward 3 metres, despite the fact they've told them to stand well short of the mark. So if you're going to put blokes on the mark, it should be on the mark, irrespective of backwards or forwards. The more important issue, though, is the line of the mark. And you regularly see blokes not staying on the line between the mark and the goal that they're attacking, but rather just wandering backwards down the field. So well off the line of the mark. They never get called play on. Now, we saw the other day where some bloke was going for a goal after the siren. He ambled, oh, gee whiz, all of 12 inches off the line of the mark, and the umpire calls play on. So they know where the line is, but they just don't enforce it.
2: I reckon there's it's not policed as well as it should be. I'm not a fan of the stand rule. I think the game's quick enough as it is. I think there's other factors that have been brought in, the 666 rule, et cetera, et cetera. I think the game's quick enough. I think there's too much confusion. It's not well policed enough. There's going to be a big final decided by a Tiggy Touchwood stand decision, and everyone's going to blow up at the time. I'm telling you right now. Now, I know people are advocates of the stand rule. They reckon it's sped the game up. Scoring's definitely up, but I'm just not.
1: Jake?
0: I don't mind the stand rule. I spoke to Josh Carr and Chris Fagan about it the last few weeks ago, and they were both, interestingly enough, they were both in favour of it, and it was they felt it had opened up the game. I think that one thing, I think Simon makes a good point about them standing behind it. There were teams that were deliberately standing off the mark and going behind the mark, knowing that they could actually then get into a defensive position faster. And I think that's something that I think a lot of teams are trained to do this. Collingwood was a notable team in kind of exploiting to the letter of the law where you could be behind the mark and not on the mark. And there's been some, they're not totally consistent in how it's policed. So it's a difficult, the only thing I'd say against the rule is it is hard for the umpires.
1: Mm.
0: So the umpires, my sympathy is with the umpires, but has it opened up the game? I'd have to say it has.
2: Have we made the most difficult world in the umpire, game in the world to umpire, almost impossible to umpire now with so many changes and tweaks? I think we have. I'm in Jake's corner in terms of I think the umpires do a great job under really, really difficult circumstances. I think we've made it tougher for them.
0: No doubt.
1: Thoughts
0: no doubt. There's not many games that change the rules as often as as AFL footy.
1: Or having to deal with the amount of players on the field or the congestion that they have to deal with.
2: So we can we give them a breather for a few seasons, please, so they can just adjust to what is there now?
1: Oh, see, I want to agree, but there's one law that just continues to annoy me, and I saw it last week. I'll tell you what that is in just a moment. Stick around. This is the Sunday Footy Forum. 1:30 if you're with us on the East Coast, 11:30 if you're with us in the West. You can adjust your own clock. Wherever else you happen to be around our great nation. If you want to get in touch, we'll get to more of our callers. Guy, Spike, Ross, Damien, Gary, we're on our way to you. 1-300-558-222. After this, good to have you with us.
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1: And back to our call as we go. Let's head to Guy, who wants to have his say here on the forum. G'day, Guy.
8: How you going?
1: Very well.
8: All right, so I want to talk about the centre throw-up. It's not a bounce anymore.
1: That's true. It's not.
8: And this going over the line and free kick and what have you. So in the centre circle, there's a line that runs east-west.
1: Yeah.
8: So why can't the two ruckmen line up each side and run east-west? They'll never cross the line and give a free away. They can tap it 360 degrees, and they're not running into each other with their legs and knees and causing body damage and whatever.
1: Okay. You're not allowed to cross the line now. You're allowed to leap at the ball, but until you've made contact with the ball, you're not allowed to cross the line. Yeah. You can't walk across the line like you used to be able to and hold position.

0: position. So, so I guess, Guy, what's your point in regards to what you want to see happen at the, let's call it the ball up, the centre ball up?
1: Well, it'll just be a cleaner contest. They're not running into each other. They're more side by side on each side of the line, running east-west. It's a little bit like a basketball one, I suppose. And it's all about the better jump and being able to tap it 360 degrees to whoever you want to get it.
0: Isn't that what we're seeing now?
1: Yeah, they still run into each other, though.
0: Well, yeah, but you're allowed to contest. If the ball's there to be contested, you're allowed to leap at the football. Like, that's part of the battle and part of the intrigue about ruck work. They're now... I like, and we've spoken about this before, I like seeing the leaping ruckman. I've really enjoyed, I think it's tougher for the grappling ruckman, but I enjoy seeing the leaping ruckman. I reckon that's what we're seeing more of this year. Jake?
2: Yeah, well, it's absolutely advantage. There's nothing, and it'd be interesting to get Quarter's views on this. There's not been a place where it's been more notable than Hawthorn Football Club, with Ned Reeves coming into his career really being saved at Hawthorn. While Lloyd Meek, who I think is a really good power player in the contest, in that sort of grappling, being less valuable. Now, he played quite well. Meek's a better player around the ground. But it is fascinating to see the reversal of fortunes of those two players just at one club.
3: Absolutely. It's flipped. It has flipped it, hasn't it? And there are other players at other clubs. Sean Darcy springs to mind at Fremantle's not in the team at the moment. But how is it going to affect him? It's grown on me, that rule. I didn't like it, but I am actually coming around to it. I think it. Well, I'd also like the big athletic ruckman leaping.
2: It's not just the big athletic one. It's also the super tall.
3: Yeah,
2: like McAndrew from the Crows is what? He's 208, isn't he? He's up there somewhere, and he's a guy that, what is he, 25 or 26, and he's suddenly a much more viable player than Riley O'Brien.
3: 51 hit-outs, I think, the other night.
2: Yeah, so, you know, well, he had an effect on the game, didn't he?
0: 210 centimetres.
2: 210. Mm. And I see Richmond have recruited someone. Did you see that?
0: Oh, yes.
2: Richmond have recruited someone who is 217.
0: Which is will be the tallest player we've seen.
2: Because Mason Cox is the tallest, is that right?
0: Mason Cox and Aaron Sandilands both at 211, currently the tallest to play at the elite level. But that will set a new record if that happens.
2: Well, another one for you, gents, with Freo. Cox is, you know, I don't know whether on prelim or grand final day he'll be there, but he's a chance now.

0: from Darcy, but they've got a really tough decision to make, Fremantle, about what they do with their rucks.
1: What would you do?
0: I'm going to make myself really unpopular here in the West. I would stick with what they've got at the moment.
2: Well, Sean Darcy has to take that spot off Mason Cox.
0: Yeah.
2: That's what has to happen. And right now he hasn't. Well, he's playing in the waffle, doing okay. But right now I've got Mason Cox and Luke Jackson as the combination.
0: Guy, does that answer your question?
3: Yeah, I think it does. I also wanted to mention that all these rule changes and everything else, I really feel that the AFL aren't running the game anymore. I think the corporate giants and money men are running the game. And I think they wanted it sped up because every time there's a goal, there's an ad, so that gives them more ads on TV. and it does.
0: It does, it does.
3: And it softens the game for the kids and the women. And I think corporate giants are having a lot to say about it behind closed doors.
0: Oh, Guy, I can't agree with it softening the game. I will agree that there's more goals.
2: Very cynical, Guy. Yeah. You might have something there.
0: Yeah, I can't agree. I can take one of those points. It's not soft. Just
1: corporate giants, by the way, haven't they run the game for quite a while? Like, I mean, I'm looking at people on the AFL commission, aren't they? Like, they're not like Richard Goyder didn't he run Qantas and
0: Woodside, yeah,
1: Woodside and Wesfarmers, yeah, at different stages,
0: yeah, yeah,
1: as chairman or CEO.
0: Look,
1: Robin Bishop ran the Macquarie Bank for a while. Like, they're not corporate minnows, those guys.
0: Not at all.
1: Just Guy's point's valid, but. Yeah, and?
0: Yeah. And also, look, again, if you think this game's soft, find yourself a spot near the boundary.
1: Ugh.
0: I mean, we get conditioned. We watch it on television. We're so far away. One of the things I love about Gather Round is I get occasionally to call a game at Norwood, where you can lean and just about touch the players,
1: yep,
0: and you hear the collisions. You see how courageous our players are in what they're prepared to do. It is frightening. It's not soft. So, Guy, I'll cop one of your points. The other one, no, I can't cop
2: it. It's also not just about physical contact. It's about gut running.
0: Yeah.
2: There's a lot of bravery in that. By the way, who decided that more goals and faster football was everything?
0: Well, it's not. It's not at all.
2: A bit of fatigue, some great old one-on-one clashes still are very watchable.
1: Tim Warner, the former head of...

0: Incredible.
1: A lot of courage in it.
0: Oh, huge. Just would not give up. Let's go to Spike on the footy forum, 1300 558 222. G'day, Spike.
2: G'day, boys. Love your show. Kicking around the corner for goal is a bloody art, and it's magnificent. I love it. I think most people love it. I know there's a couple of howlers in there, but it's so good to watch. And now, some players are marking 40 metres out, and the gap between the goals, you could drive a John Deere tractor through there, and they're trying to kick around the corner from 40 metres out. Is it a confidence thing, or I've got no idea.
1: It intrigues me. It really does. What happened to the days Peter Hudson used to pick a guy at the start of the game behind the goals wearing a certain coloured jumper or whatever they were wearing and just kick it to him all day?

the discussion with incorporating Jason Dunstall, who is the patron saint of just kick it straight. And Dunstall's point, I think, was you have to practice what you do. Mm. If you're going to do this kick, you better be training it. And there was a game in Adelaide earlier this year in Gather Round where Dan McStay did it. And he was all virtually top of the goal square. And I'm watching it going, gee, I don't know that that's a good choice of kick. And he hit the post.

0: them when, and I think it does bespeak a lack of confidence often in set shots.
1: If you look at the pre-game, players will mostly kick around the corner, not straight, when they're practicing.
0: For angles, it makes sense. I'm talking about the straight and front kicks.
2: Yeah, I agree.
1: But what even that.
2: Do we blame Stevie Johnson for this? Yep. Stevie J loved to snap around a set.
1: Spend your 2 hours after training practicing your goal kicking.
0: But he didn't miss.
2: No, that is true. But everyone saw it and went, oh, we'll do that. I think players who are doing it, for whatever right I have to say this, which I'm prepared to say is almost nothing, I think they're doing it due to a lack of confidence. Because you don't have to think about the whole long process when you're having a straight set shot at goal, which is a build-up when it's one-step snap. Your brain doesn't have to go through all of that.
0: Well, the other point was made by Dunstall was that Cripps said something about Harry Mackay favours it, or Ferry Mackay advised him, and Dunstall made some point, I wouldn't be taking my goal-kicking advice off Harry Mackay.
1: My mind goes back to Twiggy Dunn in the 1977 grand final draw. It was the worst kick I've ever seen in my life, but it was one of the most important kicks in history. It went through.
0: Kicked a torp, yeah.
2: Thank you very much for the call, by the way. Let's go to Ross in Butler, 1300 558 222. This is the Sunday Footy Forum around the nation on ABC Radio, also Sport Digital, and streaming on ABC Listen. G'day, Ross.
3: Good morning, guys. I feel that I'm either going to open a can of worms, or it's going to be the shortest phone call you've ever taken.
2: fire away, then.
0: You've got 5 seconds, Roscoe.
3: I'd like to know how selling the games affects the player salary cap based on where they get that information or that data from.
0: No effect.
2: No, nothing.
0: No effect. That's the least of the issues, and the players get paid the same irrespective of whether the game's sold or not.
3: Okay, not a problem. Thanks, Jen. It was the shortest conversation in history.
2: Glad we could help you out, though, Ross. Thanks very much for getting in touch with us. Let's pause here on the Sunday Footy Forum. Clint Wilden is my name. Alongside me, I've got Jake Nile, the senior footy writer of The Age newspaper, and Glenn Quatermain, the senior sports writer at The West Australian. Love to hear from you. 1300 558 222. We'll continue on with our calls in just a moment. 17 minutes to 12 if you're with us on the West Coast. 17.

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4: If you've been with us in the West for Sports Talk and Extra Time, I would have bored you silly with promoting Ground Up, the program we just heard an ad for. Honestly, to steal the best lines from Molly Meldrum, do yourself a favour and watch Sam Pang and Ground Up tonight, Sunday at 8:30. The story of building a fictional club in Tasmania. Who'd have thought that would have happened? It's hilarious. I'm not sure how I'd take it if I was in Tasmania or indeed if I was an executive at the AFL. But from an outsider looking in, it's an absolute ripper. The first episode is solid. Next Sunday's is even better.
5: Have you watched the whole thing?
4: I've seen the first two eps. I got sent them thanks to friends at ABC Audiences. Hello, Tracy. Bless you. Hilarious. Stuff like club songs, how do you decide on a mascot, some of the pressure that comes from people involved with the club who've got the ability to be involved with the club because of the cash that they bring to the club, and some of the more ridiculous Actually, hang on. Before we go back to our callers, give me a sec because I cut some stuff up the other day. Quarters has heard
6: Well, Jake, I haven't watched it, but I felt like I have because I've heard so many grabs and it is hilarious. It's very good.
4: Here, I read this on Sports Talk yesterday, this in, across here in the West. This is about a minute and a bit of some of the...
5: This is Utopia comes to Tassie.
4: This is Utopia comes to Tassie. This is... The Games comes to Tassie, if you go right back. In fact, I understand one of the Games writers is actually the key writer for Ground Up as well. Anyway, with apologies to everyone in WA who've heard this already, this is a bit from Ground Up.
7: Was she really the best candidate for president?
8: Oh, by several million dollars, which is a skill set we'll make a great use of. Catherine.
9: No big ideas for you today.
8: Oh.
9: But you're still working on my Antarctic training camp idea anyway, aren't you?
8: Really pushing hard for it.
9: And my robot water carriers and the goalposts with the fireworks coming up the top?
8: All progressing as I'd hoped.
10: As regards to the team nickname, the Tassie Devils seems to be the most popular.
8: Great.
11: Great.
10: Great. An animal known for its facial tumours that we only ever see as roadkill. That's the image we want to go with.
12: But we would need to get permission from Warner Brothers to use the Tasmanian Devil.
8: How can they copyright a marsupial?
10: So if we didn't get it, what are we left with?
12: A facial tumour.
11: Be an awesome costume.
12: The bigger issue with the term devils, though, is the religious right in Tassie, especially up north. They are not going to be happy with the connotations.
8: Yeah, right. You don't think we could convince them that we're not actually going to be worshipping Satan? Do they think the GWS Giants are actually giants?
10: Is Giants PC?
11: It really should be large people, shouldn't it?
8: Sure. From now on, we'll refer to them as the Greater Western Sydney Large People. Assuming greater's okay?
10: It's a bit judgmental.
8: Yep, fine. Let's go with the Broader Western Sydney Large People. Look, this project is of monumental importance, all right?
11: Oh, yeah. It's huge for Tasmania.
8: That, plus, if I pull it off, I can make a very good case to be the AFL's next CEO. If I f*** up, I'll end up head of umpiring.
10: Well, that arrangement would be totally inappropriate. And he's a wanker.
8: We're going to knock back business heavyweights because they're wankers. We'll have no corporate sponsorships. We need to welcome wankers. Be more inclusive.
4: Yes, be more inclusive. Sam Pang is the CEO of the fictional greater Southern team in Tasmania, Ground Up from 8:30 tonight. I highly recommend it. Anyway, that's my free plug for ABC television. Let's go back to our calls on the Sunday Footy Forum, 1300 558 222. Where are we heading? Let's go to Gary. Hello, Gary.
13: Good morning, gentlemen. Great discussion this morning. Sorry, Jake. I think Clint won out on the net positives for the selling home games.
5: Well, it's in an unrelated development. We're just hearing about the Tasmania and how financial decisions can compromise other things. Sorry, in an completely unrelated to what we're talking about, though.
4: I like the chat, though, Gary. I love the discussion.
13: Yeah, two quick questions. Your thoughts on the Jake Waterman tackle on the Port defender late in the game? And secondly, limiting or decreasing the interchange rotations available. Can that help the game? And I'll just listen to the answers.
4: I thought Darcy Byrne-Jones should have been pinged for holding the ball. I thought he chased 100%. Him down, and that's just one of those decisions that sometimes...

0: these things don't go your way. I can see why it didn't happen. From my lofty position where I'm not in amongst it, should it have been a free kick? Yeah, probably. But it's West Coast had their chances. Yeah, they had enough chances to win the game, and Jake had a couple of them as well. But yeah, I take your point that if I'm an Eagles fan, I'd be furious about
1: 19-7 inside 50s in the last quarter.
0: Yeah, they had their chances. Yeah, absolutely.
1: That's a bit like Hawthorn the other night. I mean, 1-11 or something in the second half. So you just got to make the most of your opportunities. I'm for reducing the interchange rotations. I'll get howled down by that, but yeah, I think you introduce a bit of fatigue into the game, which I don't think is a bad thing.
0: Any thoughts on that, Joe?
2: Well, the case for reducing has been enhanced by five players. Mm. Now that you've got five on the bench, you can argue that the interchanges should have come down pro rata or more.
0: Mm.
2: And a lot of people, Mike Fitzpatrick, when he was AFL chairman, and afterwards, he's been strong on this. Kevin Bartlett, of course, it was his panacea for decongesting the game. The game has been decongested without it, though, to a degree. So it's other moves like the stand rule and the AFL fortunately never had to go to the nuclear option of players in set positions.
0: No, wouldn't that be awful?
2: Starting positions, I think, was the... They did trial it. They trialled it in practice games during the Hocking era, and it didn't get up, which everyone is pleased about because I think it's a distinctive thing that you can run anywhere.
0: Hmm.
1: Isn't it remarkable to think back the old 19th and 20th men?
0: Yeah.
1: No interchange.
2: It's also remarkable they didn't get on often until the last 5 minutes.
1: Yeah. Bruce Monteith, 1980, Richmond.
0: I still remember Jordan, and this is a lot more recent, but in 2021, weren't able to get him on. He was the interchange for Melbourne, the sub, rather, for Melbourne, and couldn't get him on in the last couple of minutes.
1: Yeah.
0: And so, therefore, he wins a premiership without ever having stepped onto the field. So, yeah, I prefer what we've got now. I'm looking forward to the push in probably 3 to 4 years' time when there'll be an argument put forward by the clubs that we need to have a six player. Because that's what it'll end up. It always does. Ben Cameron, I remember when it first came out, said, I can't wait for this to happen. And I was like, yeah, 100% agree.
1: I'd dispute that, but I can't.
0: You can't though, can you?
1: It'll happen.
0: No, you can't.
2: No, I don't think it'll happen.
0: Okay.
2: I think there'll be some people will push, and I'm certainly in this camp, for 16 aside.
0: Get rid of the wings, the old VFA?
2: No, I'd get rid of one from each end.
0: Okay.
2: Rather than the wings. I think, you know, less forwards, less defenders makes more sense than less than the wings. And, you know, we'll see. But good players would stand out more.
0: Gary, thank you for your call. I agree with you about the Waterman tackle, but at the same time, I understand why it wasn't paid. It was a tough one. And, yeah, West Coast had more than enough chances to win the game, even though that probably should have gone in their favour. Let's head to Tony, 1300 558 222, ringing from Freo. G'day, Tony.
3: How you going, boys?
0: Very well.
3: Into the news, hey?
0: Yeah.
3: First point, just wanted to follow up on the discussion about the travel. It's not just the amount of travel, but the direction that you're going. You know, the biological clock works a lot better travelling east to west than it does west to east, so there's another aspect to it there as well.
0: Yeah, there's been university studies on that. You're correct, Tony.
3: My issue is I was over with my old man. He's in his 90s, watching a bit of footy, and he said, why do they keep talking about 9th and 10th? And I said, they got the wild card round, you know, where 7th, 8th, 9th, 10th are going to play off for a spot in the finals. And he said, well, why? And I was like, well, money, of course. And they've worked out that they don't want that break between the end of the home and away and the start of the proper finals series.
0: Mm-hmm.
3: But it did get me thinking about, you know, what's going on with the AFL. And I've worked out that it's a really unfair competition. And I'm not talking about the draw or the travel, but it's biased towards good teams. Good teams all the benefits. You know, they get to play finals. All these other, the mediocre and poor teams, they suffer the infamy of, you know, getting humiliated on the ground, their fans bagging them. So I think, how can we fix this up? I've drawn on junior sports.

0: and I've come up, let's have participation round.
1: Ah.
0: Everybody can play finals at the end of the season. You know, I don't know how it'd work out. Maybe first versus last, something like that. AFL gets to make a lot more money. Fans are happy. And we can give every player a participation trophy at the end of it.
1: Tony, that's one of the great calls. Thank you so
2: much. It's a great call. It's a great call. I'll just say this, though. If you followed Essendon or Richmond, do you really want to be playing the season to go longer?
1: No. I reckon the quote, this is my quote, which means don't tell me that people don't get briefed. The great advantage of being on this side of the country. No one gives us a briefing over here, Jake.
2: All a part of the conspiracy.
1: It's just true, which is why we don't come up with lines like games of consequence that I keep hearing from all sorts of different people on the other side of the country. We're going to have more games of consequence because of the wildcard round.
2: Can I just say as an Easterner in this conversation, as someone from the Gotham City where the AFL headquarters is, that I've never heard that term used.
1: Oh, you haven't been watching all the TV shows.
2: And I am opposed and was opposed to the top 10 and to the wildcard round, and I remain a skeptic on that front. I don't see it as necessary. And seeing Carlton now, though, you can see why they brought it in. Because Carlton supporters, what do you think they'll get tonight
1: at
2: the
1: game?
2: What do you think they'll get? It'll be over 75.
1: Yeah, at least my point about games of consequence. You want more games of consequence? Let's have a top 18. Of course you're going to have more games that matter. Because all of a sudden, if you stretch it down, you have more chance of playing in the postseason because you make it a top 10. Absolutely you do. We go back to the other point, though. Do you deserve to play in the postseason? Whatever you want to call it, wild cards, top 10, blah, blah, blah. Do you deserve to play postseason if you lose more games than you win?
3: No. And when they introduced an 8, we were talking about rewarding mediocrity.
1: Mm.
3: So what does the 10 do? By the way, I can fix the problem with the game stalling for a week. Just shift that to the week before the grand final.
1: Yeah, that's pretty simple.
3: The game will flow beautifully into finals and then you have the 2 weeks.
1: Jake, I'll throw this one back at your side at Gotham City. Watch a couple of the TV shows
2: They're not my side.
1: But on your side of the country. Just have a little look because I've heard games of consequence from four different people over the past 2 weeks and I went, okay, that's funny that all these people have been using this same line. Let us continue on to Bruce, who wants to have his say as well. Mate, squeeze one more call in before we take the latest from the ABC newsroom. G'day, Bruce. Oh, Bruce, you are very loud wherever you happen to be. Maybe we'll pop you back on hold because that's very, very loud. Let's go to Marcus in South Melbourne. Oh, Marcus, if I'm correct, happy birthday.
4: Thank you very much. Thank you very much. I was just thinking, what a wonderful set of results for a Foundation Freo supporter I'm getting for my birthday this year, including Hawthorn and Geelong losing. And just quickly to Jake, since Port played Essendon in 2020, was it 2000? They've won one premiership between five clubs at Docklands, so I don't blame North for travelling.
1: I knew Marcus sent us a text yesterday saying what a birthday as a Dockers supporter who lives in South Melbourne, actually, because Freo got up and West Coast lost, so that's why I knew it was his birthday. There hasn't been a lot of luck for the clubs based at the Docklands, has there?
2: No, it's interesting that the last premiership at the Docklands of a Docklands tenant is the Western Bulldogs, correct?
1: Yes.
2: In 2016.
1: Correct.
2: And North haven't won one as a Docklands tenant because they won their flag the year before the Docklands. Mm. Now, they were good enough to win one at Docklands.
1: Oh, yeah.
2: Essendon were a juggernaut in 2000, the first year. And there's been a number of teams, the Richmond have won 3 at the G, Hawthorn have won 4 in that time at G mainly with Tasmania. Collingwood have won 2. And who's the other MCG?
1: Geelong. I was thinking about Geelong.
2: Geelong won 4.
1: Yeah.
2: And Geelong are Geelong.
1: Yeah, and they also play at the G though. They play the odd game at the G.
2: They play one or two games.
1: I think they played a few more back in the day, but.

0: yes, you're right. Yeah.
1: As home games.
0: Yes, as home games.
1: Yep.
0: But, yeah, the Docklands have not had any joy apart from the Bulldogs in 2016.
1: Is that because of the ground, or is that because of the sort of clubs that happen to be there?
0: I think it's more of the second point.
1: Mm. Because it's if you're just on Carlton and Essendon, they still play four or five home games at the G.
0: They do.
1: So, and I think there's been Carlton 100% are trying to get a majority of their games at the G. And in time, I think they will succeed in that goal. And Essendon may well also want the same.
0: Bruce, I promise we'll get back to you straight out of the news. We're heading there now. Donnie, Chris and Peter, if you stick around, we'll get to you as well. And if anyone else wants to get in the queue, 1-300-558-222. Thanks very much, Marcus, for calling in. We'll run through some texts too after the news, 0437 774 774. If you're too nervous to speak to us, send us a text. We're not that frightening, I promise. One thing I do want to get your thoughts on afterwards, and I said I hate changing the laws, but this is the one that still annoys me. The ball ricochets off a player's boot and goes over the boundary line, and they've had no desire to dispose of it. Surely that has to be a throw-in rather than the lasso rule, last disposal out of bounds. Saw it again last night. It's just nonsense. News time.
2: ABC News with Satyam Weinstein. Three family members are in police custody in India following the alleged murder of Victorian teacher Sunil Sharma, who was preparing a property for sale in the Indian state of Punjab. This report from Sasha Payne in Melbourne.
3: Local police say they have arrested his brother, also his sister-in-law and his nephew. They allege that the brother murdered Mr. Sharma. They say that the sister-in-law and nephew assisted with the crime and helped to dispose of evidence. They announced that they'd arrested them last night in India. What we know so far is that those three are in custody. Mr. Sharma's body has not been recovered, but police say it has been disposed of in a canal.
2: Police in the US state of Ohio say at least two people have been critically wounded, among at least 12 injured, after gunfire erupted near a busy street festival in the city of Toledo. The shooting occurred near the Old West End Festival, an annual gathering of live music and home tours. Police say no suspects are in custody, and they're urging people who were at the festival to come forward with any photos or videos for possible leads. They say it appears at least two people fired weapons and were probably shooting at each other. Ukraine says it's hit a military base and an oil depot and a massive drone barrage on the Russian city of St. Petersburg. Russian Defense Ministry says it shot down more than 300 drones during a 13-hour period, with residents ordered to take shelter inside. A number of other regions were also hit in the unprecedented Ukrainian attack, including Leningrad and Pskov. The former British ambassador to Russia, Sir Tony Brenton, says the feeling in Kyiv is that the war is going their way.
4: A lot of Ukrainian drones are getting through. And from the Ukrainian point of view, that's very good news, because it's bringing the war home to Russia that ordinary Russians are suddenly part of what's going on in a way that they haven't really been up until now.
2: U.S. Defense Secretary Pete Hegseth has used a speech marking the anniversary of D-Day to rail against immigration. Here's the BBC's Tom Simons.
5: In a speech delivered in front of living veterans and the graves of their fellow servicemen, the U.S. Defense Secretary suggested European countries were not doing enough to defend Western values. The men who stormed ashore at D-Day knew that liberating Europe took industry and courage, he said, not empty slogans, not lavish summits. Not communiques. It appeared to be a pointed reference to the US administration's belief that its European allies were not sufficiently prepared to invest in fighting wars or dealing with migration.
2: American media reporting that U.S. Treasury Secretary Scott Bessent is considering using frozen Iranian assets to pay for damage caused by Iranian attacks on allied Gulf states. Mr. Bessent has directed a team to assess the cost of damages caused by Iranian strikes. Iran is demanding the U.S. unfreeze more than $28 billion in assets as part of negotiations to end the war. Armenians are voting in parliamentary elections that are being seen as a vote on the country's geopolitical future. Incumbent Prime Minister Nikol Pashinyan is looking to

0: and closer relations with the European Union and the United States. Armenia has long held close ties to Russia, and the Kremlin is warning that joining the EU will cause massive economic damage. Most of Armenia's opposition is dominated by pro-Russian groups, and a convincing win could give Mr. Pashinyan a mandate to continue moving closer to the West. A major festival of indigenous culture is underway in the remote NT community of Barunga, about an hour south of Katherine. The event has everything from a footy carnival to weaving workshops, as well as a star-studded musical lineup, including country star Troy Cassidaly. Yvonne Lawrence is a weaver and artist from Bulman in central Arnhem Land and says she's passionate about teaching kids traditional language.
1: We do surveys with the children for birds and animals that we find, and tell them what their language names are about the animals and the birds, even the trees and the plants in our language, in Dalawan.
0: And Australian canoeist Jessica Fox's comeback from surgery has continued with the second World Cup gold medal in the space of 2 days. Fox has won the women's C1 event at the ICF Canoe Slalom World Cup in Prague just 24 hours after topping the podium in the K1 final. The three-time Olympic gold medalist only returned to international competition last week following a month absence for kidney surgery. ABC News.
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6: And I'm alongside the senior sports writer at The West Australian in Glenn Quartermain and the chief footy writer at The Age newspaper in Jake Nile. Love to hear from you wherever you happen to be around the nation here on ABC Radio. This is the Sunday Footy Forum. You can set the agenda, whatever you want to chat about. Feel free to throw us a question. Now, a couple of texts rolling in. Again, let us know where you are. Hi, says Shu. The ricochet off the foot, if it crossed the line on the full, it's paid as on the full, therefore intent is irrelevant for the lasso rule. Yes, but not always, because we've seen the ball actually roll across the line, and we've also seen players try to knock it into an opponent and have it go across the line and get that as being a deliberate out of bounds. I would still argue then out of bounds on the full. That's not what that law was meant to be either on both of these fronts. Shu, I appreciate you bringing that up because that annoys me as well.
7: Horrible byproduct, and it's not the intent of the rule. So I think they'll change that.
8: Mm.
7: And I hope they change it.
8: Can I just answer you slightly?
6: Yeah.
8: Well, isn't the idea of, we talked about the umpiring, isn't one of the strengths of this that it takes out the interpretation of intent, which is very difficult to judge? And it just makes it a black letter law rule. It's off the boot or off the handball. It's really only, you're only talking about a ricochet. You can't have an unintentional handball.
6: Correct.
8: So that's not possible, right? So it's going to be a off the boot, which we count for goals, by the way.
6: We do. And
8: that's... So I'm not sure that this is going to make it easier for the umpires. I'm very much conscious of the amount of interpretation in the game is considerable.
6: They don't have an issue in the sandfall, though, because unless it's a deliberate disposal and they just think it's ricocheted off.
8: Okay, well, that's good to say.
6: They just go, oh, well, we'll throw that back in.
8: So if it ricochets in the sandfall?
6: Yeah, it's just a throw-in.
8: And what are they doing in the waffle?
6: I'm not entirely sure, having not actually seen it. I've watched 6 Perth games this year and I haven't seen it happen once, so I don't know. By the way, Mighty Demons had a great win yesterday over Subiye. Ooby dooby. Don't know in the waffle. I'll have to check it. But I would assume that they would play the same law as they do in the AFL, because they brought that rule in when the AFL had that law added, whereas the sandfall has been, it's been adopted predominantly out of the sandfall with that change.
8: Mind you, just to counter what I just said, how many times does it happen?
6: Not very often.
8: Once a game?
6: Yeah, probably less than that, to be honest. Far less than that.
8: Oh, well, then you're probably right.
6: It is just, again, one of those things where, is it a great big deal? No. But I can't sit here and go, don't change any more laws, and because I'd be a complete hypocrite, because I see that and go, oh, I don't like that.
7: I think a player knocking the ball onto an opposition player's foot.

0: foot and it rolling over, winning a free kick is against the spirit of the game.
1: Yeah.
0: I don't think it's a major tweak to the rules. I think they just need to get that right.
1: By the way, thanks very much. Correspondent just texted in, and this was my fault. And this gives you an indication that sometimes we just sort of put things from our memory. We forgot to mention the other MCG-based club that won a premiership was Melbourne. But, of course, they won it in Perth, and it's weird when you sort of think through to sort of we put that to the side.
2: Further to that, Richmond's 2020 flag was won in Queensland, and I was up there for the last 2 months, and there wasn't any games in Victoria for ages or anywhere else. Or there were some in WA. There was a final in WA with West Coast hosting Collingwood, and there was a preliminary final in Adelaide, but there wasn't MCG. The MCG was rendered irrelevant.
1: Yeah. Yeah, so that's, good shout for whoever sent that text in. Thank you very much for bringing that to our attention. That Collingwood 1-point win over West Coast, that was a great game of footy. Goodness me, that was a thriller. Let's go back to our callers. Bruce, apologies, we had to just pop you off back on hold for a moment, but welcome back to the forum. What did you want to chat about? Bruce, welcome.
3: Yeah, mate, well, I'm a Queenslander, and I live up in Queensland, but I support North Melbourne.
1: Yep.
3: And North Melbourne, you're talking about selling these games to Perth and stuff. North Melbourne haven't played up here in like 3 years. We'll travel 7 hours to watch a game of footy down to either the Gold Coast, People's First, or to the Gabba. And we've got to watch Brisbane play some other team. But the team that we love and support, I've got three kids. One of my kids hasn't even seen North play live yet that he remembers because for 3 years they haven't been coming here. So, you know, talking about some of those games at Perth, I'm happy for them to sell games, but how do we keep one north of the border so us North Melbourne Queensland supporters can watch you go, mate.
1: That is crazy, isn't it? I think it's 2023 Carrara and 2022 the Gabba, the last time that North Melbourne actually went up. And one of the reasons, I'm not being facetious when I say this, please don't jump on me if you're a Kangaroos fan, but for a club who for so long was sent to the Gold Coast and would have built at least some level of a supporter base up there for all the times that they went there, and there was genuine discussion potentially they moved there. I remember when Adam Simpson was the captain, quite often been spoken about this. And now they haven't been there at all since 2023 and haven't been to the Gabba since 2022. It's just one of those completely random, bizarre quirks of the fixture. If I was Bruce, I absolutely agree. You'd be like, hang on a sec, any chance I could see my club occasionally?
3: Yeah, we travel 7 hours to watch the games. So we're happy to, like, we watch Brisbane play, you know, Collingwood, travel 7 hours and we can't even watch our own team play.
1: Yeah, look, I've got sympathy for you and I can't, other than the fixture is unbelievably complex, but I would understand why you feel the way you feel about that.
3: Well, the gather round's taken the last two, is what I understand.
1: Yeah, that'd be right. Yeah, that would be correct too. I know North Melbourne definitely played Brisbane was it either Barossa or Mount Barker for one of those games as well.
3: And the Gold Coast this year, they're both supposed to be up here in this neck of the woods.
1: Yeah, that's correct. I can give you no more than my sympathy, but I understand why you'd be annoyed by it.
3: Yeah,
2: well said, Bruce.
3: They should look at it for us North fans.
1: Good on you, Jake. I appreciate that. I'm sure it's the two games they've sold over here are the reason why that we're not getting North up in Queensland. Bruce, yeah, man, I get your frustration. Thank you very much for calling in and letting us know about it, though. Let's go to Chris in Pasco Vale. G'day to you, Chris.
4: Yeah, g'day. More two comments. So the first thing is the game's as hard as it's ever been. I'm in my near the ending of my sixth decade, and it's just less violent than it was. That's the only change. And then on North, good to hear there's more than one Roos supporter out there. Just yesterday was abysmal, right? The lack of, you can bring effort to a game, right? And the lack of leadership, the lack of resilience, like it, you know, 7 minutes into the second quarter, we're right in that game. That the lack of character, it was appalling, right? And people can make as many excuses as they want. We're at a stage where that sort of performance needs to be behind us.
0: Yeah, you shouldn't cough up 19 unanswered goals, number one. Number two, there is a lack of leadership there at the moment. The captain, Nick Larkey, he's the captain, has 5 goals, last 5 games. That's not good enough. I know North would never put a player at risk, particularly in the climate today, but Christian Cherry didn't look right to me. He had a head clash during the week with O'Sullivan. He didn't play, and he 15 hit-outs, but he was dominant in the corresponding fixture last year in Bunbury. He didn't look right yesterday.
1: There was one moment, for those who saw the game, you'll know exactly what I'm talking about, where Luke Ryan waltzed through the middle of the ground and gave it to Judd McVie, who then waltzed through the rest of it and could kick inside forward 50, and there was almost no pressure applied by anyone. So, and it wasn't just the marking inside forward 50 by the Dockers' big monsters. It was zero pressure being applied by the players who were kicking the ball inside forward 50. 19 unanswered goals. And in the response, North kicked four behind.
0: Shouldn't be surprised. They've conceded 100 points the last six games they've played. They've lost five of those. So it's the trend isn't good for them.
1: Yeah, I agree with Chris. I thought that the effort was just awful from North. And, well, Alistair Clarkson, who sometimes is happy to sort of push the discussion points different ways, used the word shame in the post game. They were absolutely appalling. Chris, hopefully better things ahead. Expecting a response next weekend, the home game they've got against West Coast at Perth Stadium. But thank you for calling in. 1-300-558-222. Peter is in Bicton. G'day, Peter.
5: Yeah, hi there, Clint. I love the program. I heard you speaking earlier on about the players and their lack of confidence for kicking at goal. And I've had a bee in my bonnet for years. It started off years ago when I saw Lewis Jetta warming up against Frio. He was playing for Sydney. I'd love you to get him on the telephone. He was standing inside the 50-metre square and he kicked probably half a dozen torpedoes and they went through half goalpost high. They were just massive. Yet in the game, it's not used. Listeners might remember a West Perth player, Peter Stewart. I can remember him kicking out from goal and going to the centre. You mentioned Peter Hudson. I saw him on a TV program a while back, and he said there's a sweet spot. I've never heard of that. There's a sweet spot in the footy that if you kick it, it'll go a mile. There are times in the game when I think a torpedo should be used. It's pouring with rain. You've got the wind behind you. No one can mark the ball anyway, or very difficult. A 65-metre torpedo takes two kicks to get it back. The siren's gone. You're 60 metres out, and a torpedo will make the distance. There's another interesting kick called a flat punt.
1: Yes, I remember the flat punt.
5: Which is never used. Just recently, 3 or 4 years ago, Tom Hawkins was standing on the boundary line about 30 metres out. This is warming up. And he did these flat punts. I've never seen them before. They went like a bullet about 8 feet high, and they went straight through the goals. He wasn't doing any. But it's just not used in the game. I was just wondering on your. Actually, I met one of the most famous rovers in WA has produced, and his reason that's not used is because the poachers can't kick it. So I'm interested on your thoughts if there is a place for a torpedo in the game.
1: Okay, couple of things. Firstly, Lewis Jetta. I chased Lewis Jetta for about a year to try to get him as one of our experts on the ABC, and I think I left about 20 different messages on three different phones, never got back. So getting him on the phone to have a chat, I'm prepared to admit, is unlikely, because I would have thought Lewis, I've spoken to him a few times, he's hilarious, he would have been great. So don't know if I can do that for you, Peter. I love the torpedo, Jake Nile, Glenn Quatermain. I love seeing it when guys launch a torp from the centre square. There's few things better to watch, or even as we've seen occasionally when clubs are looking to get it forward quickly and time's running out, when someone from a kicking launches a torp. I love a torp.
2: You know what would be even better? Now, Malcolm Blight, who kicked that extraordinary goal after the siren for North at Princes Park, what is it, 50 years ago?
1: Yeah.
2: It's 50 years ago, nearly.
1: Yeah.
2: Well, this year it's 50 years. Anyway, when I was a young lad, very young lad, I do remember that goal and how incredible it was. And everyone, you can still hear the call, you know, we're Michael Williamson says he must have to kick it 85, 90 metres when it was about 70, but he did kick it goalpost height.

0: And that kick, everyone, Blight always said to the Adelaide players and the players at his clubs he coached, you never know, because he'd practice at the end of, I remember watching the Crows train in grand final week, and Blighty himself went out there and would kick the Torps at the end of training. He said, you never know when you'll need it. At the end of, just before, you know, if you're too far out, just near the end of the game, it's the last kick or after the siren. What if someone kicked either a drop kick, which apparently travels further? I think if you look at the record, I think there's a longer drop kick than any Torp. Or even more remarkable, it's still in the rules, a place kick.
1: I asked Laura Kane.
0: Which is in the rules. In the rules. It's in the rules. You could put the ball down on the ground. I don't know how they'd hold the ball up. I'm not sure how that would work.
2: Well, you'd have to use
0: Tony Ongarello.
3: Find a bit of grass, a bit of mud.
2: No, no. You use the back of your heel and you dig a little divot with the back of your heel into the ground and you put the ball in that heel pointing directly up. And that's how you kick a place.
0: And if it's after the siren, there's no 30-second rule.
2: That's correct.
0: The 30 seconds doesn't apply. So imagine if someone could perfect, because the rugby players kick exceptional place kicks.
3: Never miss.
0: And they don't miss. So imagine if someone did a place kick after the siren.
2: Well, I actually asked Laura Kane about 2 years ago. She was on, I was lucky enough to be over for one of the grand finals. She was one of the pregame guests, and asked her about what are the laws around place kicks? Because it's just one that I've always been fascinated by because, yeah, I know I'm a bit weird. And she said she would have to go back and check. And, of course, we haven't spoken to her since, so I've never been able to speak with her about it. I'd love to see someone just pull out the place kick once.
3: Show my age here, but we did practice drop kicks left and right foot at footy training as a kid. We won't see the place kick. We won't see the drop kick. I'd like to see the torpedo used more often, though. It's just used after the siren, really, isn't it? But I don't know. This today's game of kick mark, control...
2: Kicking a goal, I can't speak to the flat punt, but flat punts are hard to mark, I was told, because I've asked that question to other people. They're really hard to mark compared to what is a normal kick because of the way the ball spins. And the other thing about drop kicks, which is, you would know this as well, Jake, we've all spoken to players. Coaches took it out of players' ability to do because there was one more thing that could go wrong with a drop kick, which is the ball hitting the ground and the way that it bounced off. So you've got enough things to worry about with your ball drop. And if you want to look at an example for that, I don't mean to pick on him, but have a look at Jake Waterman at the moment. His ball drops all over the place. There's one more thing that can go wrong. Not only are you dropping the ball onto your foot, you are dropping the ball onto the ground and then you're kicking the football. And coaches said, no, we won't be having that.
3: It's all about the timing.
2: They're great to watch, though. A drop kick when it just spears across
3: but
2: the ground.
3: But seriously, why wouldn't you increase your distance by 5 to 10 and use a torpedo if you're outside the 50-metre arc for a shot for goal?
0: Well, it's not that long ago. I mean, it's okay. It is a fair while ago. But look at clips that are on the internet of Peter Dacos.
2: Yeah.
0: There's about 20 goals where he's kicked it from well outside 50. That are sitting there on the internet on Twitter. I mean, someone's posted it recently. And he's kicked all these torps. And it's not – we're talking in the 90s. And he was kicking torpedoes through the 80s and 90s. And all – like quite a lot. And they do travel – I saw his son try one in a game after the siren. He had a shot at 55, 60 out. And he couldn't connect like his father.
2: I wonder if it's another – it's been another casualty of the sports scientists because they're only allowed to have so many shots at goal after a training session because they're worried about injuries. So players aren't then practicing torpedoes.
3: There's the answer to your goal-kicking ways as well.
2: Bradley from Castle Maine, has the ball changed shape and size from the 60s and 70s? It's more pointy now, so torps and flat punts are harder to kick. That's Bradley from Castle Maine. I don't think so. I think the Sherrin's the same. The makeup of the Sherrin's the same. It's always been.
0: But, of course, they don't use Ross Faulkner footies anymore. The captain used to be asked which ball he wanted. Do you remember that tradition?
2: No. I do remember that they tradition did. Of captains. I know Faulkner was allowed. They did promote them, yeah.
0: Yeah, there were Sherrins and Faulkners. Now it's only Sherrins.
2: I didn't know that was a captain's rule. That's interesting.
0: Well, there was a tradition at Collingwood that they only picked Sherrins.
2: Right.
0: Because Tom Sherrin was the president, and the factory where the Sherrins were made was in Collingwood.
3: It always intrigued me that some clubs were training with Faulkners, but they were using Sherrins at the weekend. That puzzled me.
2: Oh, yeah. That's like...

0: you're in the
1: Someone knows what happened to the Ross Faulkner footy. I'm all ears.
0: I had a Ross Faulkner when I was growing up.
2: Yeah.
0: I have great sympathy for players who, well, West Coast and Peel Thunder, who have to use a Burley, and then if they get promoted, all of a sudden you're using a Sherritt. I reckon that would be a little bit of a challenge as well. Let's go to Nick in Great Lake. G'day, Nick. Welcome.
3: G'day. How are you?
0: Really well.
3: That's the way. It's a balmy 5 degrees up here with a wind chill factor of about -8, I reckon.
0: Oh, goodness me.
3: Just with the ruck, I know there's been a lot of discussion around the ruck contest and the balking of the ruck contest and things. I was wondering, would making the line, the centre line, wider maybe help that contest so the ruckman had a bit more margin for error and the umpires did as well?
0: Hmm. What do you reckon, Quarters? I'm not sure.
2: Wider. So they're coming from an angle? I'm not sure what the reasoning for that would be. If you cross the line, you're penalised. So it doesn't matter how long it is.
0: Do you mean longer or thicker?
3: Thicker.
0: I know that thicker. Sounds really weird. Sorry, everybody. But a thicker line. Sorry.
3: A thicker line
0: in the middle. I'm going to ask the obvious question here. Why would that make a difference, do you think, Nick? And how thick would it have to be?
3: Well, if the ball's not thrown up straight, so you find it hard to contest because then you're crossing the line or you don't want to make the contest.
0: Yeah.
3: If it's a bit thicker, the ball won't leave the width of the line as much.
0: Okay. So in that case, the line would need to be at least a ball width and a bit to have that sort of impact. Yeah, I don't know.
2: The really interesting, we had Ray Chamberlain on the show here in Perth last week talking about the ball ups.
0: Yeah.
2: And not every umpire balls it up at the same height.
0: No.
2: And that's something they're working on, which you didn't think about, did you? Because when they used to bounce, there were certain umpires who had their nuances and players, ruckmen would work them out. But, yeah, they haven't quite got that ball up 100% right yet.
0: Jake, anything to add? I'm not sure. Like, it's one I'd have to have a bit more of a think about, but I can't see it making an enormous difference.
1: No, I think they've got to go with what they've got at the moment for a while and see how it goes. Let's settle with this for more than 11, 12, 13 games.
0: Yeah.
1: See how it goes.
0: By the way, the umpires, Ray was good enough to get back to us. The umpires are told to toss the ball up between 4 to 5 metres. So they actually practice. That's the sweet spot, if you like, of them throwing the ball in the air. Nick, we're just going to sit on this for a little bit, but we appreciate you giving us a call and giving us your thoughts as well. 1-300-558-222. We're running out of time, but we'll try and squeeze in our next two calls because they've been very patient. Ron's in Somerset. G'day, Ron.
4: How are we going?
0: Very well.
4: That's good. Just wondering, the amount of hamstring injuries we're having at the moment and always have had, why don't they stretch their quads?
0: Well, they do.
4: Not enough.
2: I don't know. Didn't it seem like we had a real raft of them at the very start of the year because the grounds were a bit harder and they've settled down a bit? But they spend so much time now stretching, yeah, and warming up. They've got pretty much that right. I think it's just they're elite athletes.
0: We're asking players to perform under enormous pressure at incredible speeds. And sometimes the human body lets you down, no matter how much work that you do. And we know that hamstring injuries, I think, Jake, I'm right in saying this, that hamstring injuries over a number of years have been the number one injury in the competition.
1: Yep. And consistently.
0: Yeah, and that's because of what we're asking our players to do, that you can do a huge amount of preparation. The sports scientists do a lot of work on it. The fitness gurus do a lot of work, but occasionally you're going to ask players to a point where their body breaks. And that's just what happens. It's awful to watch and you don't like to see it. But, and as we know, as players, either some players, because of genetic makeup and back issues, are going to be more prone to hamstring injuries, and you get more prone to hamstring injuries as you get older.
2: But cast your mind back to the first few rounds, and the game was really fast, and there was a concern that hamstring, because there was so many hamstring injuries, but that settled down. And we were told the game will settle.
0: Yeah.
2: And it has.
0: Yeah, I agree with that as well. And certainly we know a lot of soft tissue injuries, as grounds are harder, you are more likely to get soft tissue injuries like it. But yeah, Ron, that's the reason why there's so many of them. And we've seen less as the grounds get softer and the players get a little bit more conditioned to it. But

0: Yeah, we'll never see no hamstring injuries in the game, no matter how much warming up you do. We're out of time, guys. Tony, I do apologise. We've just run out of time. 1-300-558-222 is the number to call. Next time we're on the Sunday Footy Forum. To everybody who got involved, thanks very much. I've really enjoyed today. Jake Knoll, thanks very much.
1: Thanks, Clinton. Yeah, and you were wrong. But anyway.
0: Well, sometimes you are. I've been wrong a couple of times. I'm prepared to admit that. Glenn Quartermain, good to see you.
2: I'm in your corner.
0: As you would be. I expect nothing less. Oh, you're a former Victorian.
2: I'm a Victorian.
0: Oh, well, in that case, it is good to have you on board. Thanks to everybody, wherever you are around the country. It's always good fun to have your thoughts here on the Sunday Footy Forum. Let's take you across now. Two big games to come. Essendon versus Carlton at the MCG. The battle of the interim coaches. That is ahead of us. But first, off to the SCG for Sydney up against the Saints. Your commentary team, led by Brett Sprigg, alongside him, Declan Byrne, Ryan O'Keefe, Jason Saddington, and Phil Pryor, your ABC sport team. Of course, for the Swans, they want to continue to put the pressure on Fremantle up at the top of the ladder. Big game for them. Also for the Saints, who have lost their past two to both Fremantle and to Hawthorn. For everyone who got involved, thanks very much. Right now, though, or ABC Sport, the forum's closed.
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18: 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Took them all on and said, I'll have some of this.
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0: Gosford in the harbour city of Sydney. And just as we've seen Fremantle affirm top spot on the AFL ladder with their biggest ever win yesterday and the percentage boost that comes with it, the spotlight today goes on their nearest contender, now officially second in flag favouritism, the Swans. They beat up Richmond last week at this venue. Today, St Kilda comes to town, having had back-to-back defeats, an embarrassing first half last week, which saw them goalless in the first half. This is a road trip, not a long one, but a challenging one to test their mettle and keep them in contention for some finals footy at the back end of the season. They get some big names back today, the Saints, but the same is also true of the home side on this glorious sunny day at the Sydney Cricket Ground. And most importantly, you're here with us as well, Sunday Footy on ABC Sport. Thank you for spending part of your weekend with us, whether it's King's Birthday Eve and you're in the middle of a long weekend in some parts of the country, or indeed just an ordinary Sunday. We'll do our best to make it extraordinary for you with our footy coverage right through the day and night. The Swans and Saints get underway here in about 40 or so minutes' time. Brett Sprigg is my name, and today I've got Declan Byrne to call the action alongside me. Hey, Dec.
1: Spriggy, good to see you, and excited to see what we get today, because I don't know what the Swans got out of last week. Maybe it was nothing. I think they'll get something out of this week. Typically, Ross Lyon teams, they're dour, they're defensively minded, so I think they'll have plans to try and curb this Swans attack. And if the Swans want to go deep in finals, which now we're in the second half of the season, that they should be prepping for that. I think there'll be lots to work with today, and they'll come up against a strong defensive opposition.
0: So I mentioned those changes. Four of them, but for Sydney first up, they welcome back Brodie Grundy from his rest last week. The captain, Callum Mills, is also back, as is Malcolm Roses. He had the ankle injury, and Matt Roberts recalled for the first time since round nine. He's been battling a groin concern. They lose key defender Lewis Melican to a hamstring, so he's out. And the rest are all omitted. Cunningham, Hanley and Laddams, who performed well in Grundy's stead last week, reverts back to the VFL. Meanwhile, for Ross Lyon's men, six changes for the Saints, with Ranganeen Miller headlining the inclusions. He, Mitch Owens, Liam Ryan, all back from calf complaints. They have a debutant in Campbell Lake. 21 years of age, a half forward, their mid-season draftee. Only became an AFL player 12 days ago. This is becoming more common with the mid-season draft, certainly. But he was at Southport, coached by our own Matty Primus. Within a week, he's playing for a different VFL team, St Kilda. Kicked two goals in the twos last week, makes his AFL debut today. And then Liam Stocker and Angus Hasty also recalled. It's Hasty's first game in the senior team this year, so six changes, but out goes Sam Flanders with the Achilles. His season is over. Liam O'Connell's being omitted slash managed with Keeler, Henry, Carroll and Charlie Banfield all omitted as well. So that's how the Saints take shape today. Our experts are here. Firstly, an Norm Smith medalist and Ryan O'Keefe. Hey, Pebs.
2: Hey, good to be back. What a cracking day for footy. It's unbelievable. No excuses out there. Wish I would pull the boots on and run around out there, but that's a bit ambitious, I think. But look, I think it's going to be a really interesting game. Obviously, the Saints need to put in a good performance, but you know, we all know Rossi team is very defensive and defensive mindset. But I think if you go into a game just trying to hold or stop a team and be too defensive, and you don't have an attacking flair or go back at the Swans with some attack and challenge them, I think you're in for a long day, because you can only hold the tide back so much, and then eventually it crashes over you. So look, it's going to be interesting, and I just think that the Saints have to be on the offensive and almost defend the game with ball in hand rather than trying to defend it in their back half.
0: And alongside you is former Swan and Blue, a former teammate, Jason Saddington. Hey, Saddo.
3: Hello. I'd have to agree with Pebs. This is a stunning winter's day in Sydney.
0: Perfect.
3: Stunning. Absolutely beautiful out there. And further to what you said, Pebs, with the Saints, and you do know Ross Lyon, and everyone does, that there is a defensive element, but he would have done a lot of homework on this. He'd be up for this game, and I'm sure he's going to have some jobs around stopping the Swans. You mentioned attack for them. One thing they probably struggled with a little bit, but there are a couple of inclusions that I think helped today in terms of Liam Ryan coming back and Owens. The other question is, what do they do with Silvani this week too? You know, he's kicked a couple of goals last week. Does he go back again or play full? But I know Ross will have some plans. The Swans had a nice easy one last week. They don't get a lot out of that. You mentioned that, Deck, but I think this is going to be a tighter game than what most people expect today.
0: Yeah, 5-7 isn't a disastrous win-loss column by any means for the Saints, and you've got they've been

0: competitive in games. They lost one by a point, lost a couple by a couple of goals in the early rounds. You know, for them, is it merely about just that, I guess, consistency across four quarters? Are we seeing sort of three out of four quarters, do you think? And can we pinpoint what's lacking? I suppose it's the contest has been their main issue. And I can go into a few numbers shortly. But do they have the belief to turn things around across four quarters of footy?
1: Well, that is the challenge. And if you have one bad quarter against a good side, they score heavily on you. And it's really hard to sort of recoup that. So it is that consistency, I believe. But I just think for them, it's almost that they go, you know, defense contest, which is super important. Like, defense wins championships. That's never a doubt of that. But they play that sort of style, and then it doesn't really work. And they go, all right, we've got to catch up now. And they throw it on, and we've got to go out attack, and they start scoring a bit. And it's about, can they find that balance in their game style to be able to be a bit more consistent across the four quarters?
2: No, I mean, that's been their season, hasn't it? You know, even last week, horrible first half, and then, you know, they're quite decent in the second half. And I mean, everyone's waiting to see. There's probably a lot of expectation on the Saints with the amount of noise in the off-season and yep. signings and the money yep. they spent, and it's been a lot of commentary around all that. You know, they've beaten some lower sides on the ladder, but they've probably struggled to beat or take on the best teams.
0: And 1-6 yep. against the

0: from defensive 50, 12th for forward 50 efficiency, and all of that, all of those stats categories have taken a dive in these past 4 or 5 weeks, the Saints, and lost 3 of their past 4 as well. You can text us, of course, right throughout the day and the remainder of this weekend, 0437 774 774. Essendon Carlton coming up at the G later on, of course, at the MCG tomorrow. Collingwood Melbourne, the big freeze, and the King's birthday blockbuster. Yeah, we'll go inside both camps shortly. I'll mention that. So we'll touch base with the Swans and the Saints very, very soon. Is the Saints game style outdated? Is the loaded question, I suppose. Year 4 under Ross Lyon, and I've mentioned a few ways they're getting beaten. Is it an outdated game plan?
1: I think so, yeah. And you can see the game's always evolving and changing, and I think the best teams are quite fluid in their style during games. You can see it, like, okay, you'll take the Swans, for example. They, you know, the game against Collingwood, they're able to adapt their game, what the opposition were giving them. So there's a couple of different avenues, particularly in their attack and even in their defence, to be able to quite to adapt on the run to what the opposition's giving. And I think if you're quite steadfast and this is how we've got to play and this is what it is, I just think teams are so smart and they work it out. Like, you could, there's a number of teams that we sort of spoke highly of their game style 3-4 years ago. Now it doesn't work. So the teams that are quite adaptive can do that. And then you got the other teams that go, like, when you hear about, oh, this player's just got free reign to sort of do what they want, or our game style just make it up. Again, that's not going to work either. So there needs to be some balance into your strategy and tactics, and A, when you've got ball in hand, and B, when you don't.
2: Yeah, it's probably changed a little bit, hasn't it, the last 2 years in particular. The best teams have the ability to score heavily when they need to, and they have an attacking element to the game where they're probably happy to concede a couple of goals to score a few more goals. You know, and the history of Ross Lyon teams was more contained and just grind. But, you know, it's a little bit about the talent you got out there as well, and the players. And, of course, King not playing for the Saints is a massive detriment to them being able to score heavily. They do have a couple in. So Wanganeen Malia is obviously the most important player for them. He's back. But, yeah, it's they're in an interesting space, the Saints, and probably depth of talent too. And maybe that was what the acquisitions in the off-season were, more players that can actually get out in the park, and as senior AFL players that you can put in the team to grow a bit more depth, and maybe they'd overpay for a little bit of that. No, I don't know.
0: Jason Saddington alongside Ryan O'Keefe, myself, Brett Sprigg, and Declan Byrne here, Sunday Footy on ABC Sport. You can text us as well, 0437 774 774. Phil Pryor is the boundary side for us this afternoon. Right now, he's in the Sydney Swans camp. Phil.
3: Yeah, thanks, guys. I've got Swans assistant Simon Goodwin down here. Simon, obviously coming off a big win. There are two games and then the bye. So it's an interesting time of year, I suppose, for your group. Are there any secrets to making sure that the guys, you know, don't get distracted or anything like that heading into a game like today?
4: Yeah, look, we've been really focused on, you know, what we can control, and, you know, we've really been focused in on our training, about the quality of our training. And the great thing about Sydney is the weather's always good, so you get a high-quality session. So, you know, there's no slacking off on the boys. They're really committed to where they're at and how they want to get better and how they want to improve. And I've been really impressed by the quality of how they've gone about it.
3: Head coach Dean Cox was full of praise for you during the week, speaking to the media, you know, labelling yourself and the role that you carry as the mastermind of the attack as well. You know, you've obviously had a big impact at the club so far. How are you feeling that things are tracking in that space?
4: Yeah, look, I think the club have had a big impact on me. You know, I've loved my role up here, you know, coming out of, you know, senior coaching for 10 years. You know, you want to come into an environment where you can grow and learn, and I've certainly learned a lot off Dean Cox and the club in general. You know, the stability of the board and the executive and the leadership that's right throughout the whole footy club is outstanding. And, you know, as a head coach that wants to continue to improve and get better, I've learned a lot off them. But, you know, I've settled in. It's, you know, it's been great to get back to the core aspects of some of my own personal coaching, but also to work with a lot of the coaches internally about their development, you know, how we run our programs internally and how we can execute that on game day.
3: And Brody Grundy back in this week after a freshen up, I suppose. There's been quite a bit of talk about whether, you know, there is potentially a role for him and Pete Laddams in the same team, but you get so much from the other tools as well. How do those conversations happen midweek? And, you know, obviously today you've decided

0: not to go with Laddams, so it will be Brody and the others.
1: Yeah, look, competition for spots is high, probably at both ends of the ground, really. And, you know, we want to keep exploring ways to continue to improve our team and make sure we've explored everything by the time the season end comes. And, you know, one of the things last week we explored was the four talls, obviously, with Hayden McLean coming into the team and, you know, Joel, you know, Charlie and Logan, and having those guys together for the first time. And we really like the look of that, so we'll go with that again today. But there's no doubt we're going to explore having Pete Laddams in the team along with Brody at some stage, because, as I said, we want to tap into every possibility that we can to really improve our team and get it set up best for the right time of the year. So we'll manage certain players, but we'll continue to explore new ideas and try and be creative on the run.
0: It's Phil Pryor down on the boundary with Swans assistant Simon Goodwin. We'll send it up to the boys upstairs. I know they've got a couple of questions for Simon as well.
2: Yeah, Simon, Brett Sprigg here. As the guy who looks after the offence, I mean, last week was the first time you'd played Kerno, McDonald, McLean and Amati together, as you are today. What was your overall assessment of that system? I mean, it's hard to complain about 25 goals getting kicked, 45 scoring shots, but what did you like or dislike out of that makeup last week?
1: Yeah, I think the biggest question mark you've always got is can you get forward pressure on the ball when the ball hits the ground? You know, clearly you put the tools into the team to create a presence and an opportunity to mark the ball inside 50, and we were certainly able to do that. But more importantly, at ground level, they got after him from a pressure perspective. So we loved the way that looked. You know, it's one out of one in that sense. But, you know, we get another look at it today. So that's the biggest thing that we're looking at. Do they have an impact early in the game and challenge the opposition from an offensive perspective? But secondly, do they actually get after the opposition at ground level and create some forward half turnovers for us as well?
3: Declan Byrne here. Simon, it's Sam Wicks' 100th game, one of those players in the Swans team that rarely gets a headline. When you came to the club, give us an idea of what you saw in Sam and just how important he is to the group.
1: Yeah, look, everyone spoke about his competitiveness when I walked in the door, that he's able to, you know, lock down some of the best, you know, small forwards in the game. There's no doubt he's been able to do that, but I think he's more than that. He's been able to add some layers in his offensive side of his game and produce some of the runs from the back half of the ground and helping us link up with hands and chains from the back half of the ground. So I think, you know, he's played 100 games and I think he's found a little niche in his position. You know, he started as a forward and now he's been moved back in the last sort of 18 to 24 months, and I think he's got still a lot of growth in him. You know, I think his first 100 games has sort of been exploring about where he's best positioned, but I think right now we've found his niche, and I think he's going to keep growing over the next 100 games.
3: We've spoken to you a couple of times this year, and you've told us you really enjoy the assistant coaching role, being able to, I guess, be a bit more one-on-one. There are a couple of roles out there at the moment free, not particularly these ones, but do you want a head coach again one day?
1: Yeah, look, I've made no secret about the fact that, you know, I love coaching and, you know, I want to be a head coach at some stage again. You know, I know that opportunity will come along at some stage. And for me, obviously, being in the industry such a long time now, and, you know, I'm open to all the opportunities that come along, but I'm also aware that they have to be right for your situation as well. So, you know, spending a lot of time in the industry, you know what it takes to be successful, and you know the amount of people and the important people that need to be involved in building a successful culture. And, you know, that's what, you know, the experience I've had at Melbourne, being able to take a team from the bottom of the ladder to the top of the ladder and do something that people didn't think was possible, was pretty unique, and it took a lot of people. So I know that I'm very capable of that. I know that I'll get my opportunity again at some stage, but it's got to be the right fit. So I'm open to any of those conversations that come my way, but right now, you know, I'm really comfortable. I love the Sydney Swans. I love the environment I'm in, and, you know, I want to win here.
2: I feel like every coach, senior or assistant, past or present, has been asked their thoughts on, you know, the James Heard scenario, and whether, you know, not coaching for 10 years prohibits you from getting back into that. You have a prior connection to Essendon and James in your work as an assistant previously, and under Mark Thompson as well. Do you think that is a scenario? Do you think not coaching for 10 years would be an obstacle for someone like James if that was to eventuate?
1: Oh, not at all. Knowing Hurdy, he's a great manager of people. He's a great leader. You know, I love my time working with him. You know, when I was an assistant at Essendon, you know, he's got the ability about him to lead people and to understand the game incredibly well. So I don't see it being an issue. Clearly, when you're out of the game that long, it really comes down to the people around you. And, you know, that's no different in any organisation, that the head coach and the senior coach is one person. But there's so many people around them that need to be great at their roles as well for the club to be successful. So I'm sure no matter which club it is, you know, Essendon, Carlton, going through that situation, it won't just be the one

0: position they're looking at. They'll be looking at every position in that footy club to make it better.
1: Just back on the Swans, does the depth of this squad impress you, Simon? Obviously, it is only your first year working with it, but when you look at the guys getting left in the twos, and you've had, for the most part, a decent run with injury, do you feel really encouraged by the depth that you have at the moment?
0: Yeah, that's something that's really surprised me, is that the depth and the quality of the players that we have on our list. And, you know, obviously last week when you have four or five guys that have come out of the team and a few managed, you know, through injury, and we've got a few on the injury list that still have to come back, it has a little bit of anxiety about, you know, how are we going to go? And you look at our VFL form and it's strong, and then you see the players that come in and just execute to a high level, and yet you come away with a big win. You know, Pete Laddams, Harry Cunningham, you know, Dosser, Big Dosser comes in. Harry Cole comes in as a first yearer, and you just say, geez, we've got a lot of talent here, a lot of depth, and, you know, it's going to hold us in good stead for the end of the year.
1: And the Saints are debuting a guy who got drafted last week. Now, this is nothing new with the way the mid-season draft is these days, but as it happens, you guys have butted more players this season than St Kilda has, for example, and you had Harry Kyle last week. How do you know when a player is ready? And you've dealt with this as a senior coach in the past, I'm sure, but is there any one determining factor that makes you say, yep, this guy is ready for AFL level?
0: Oh, clearly there's an evidence piece to it around what you see. But there's also a gut feel too. You know, we were really conscious that we needed to get some young players into our team at some stage throughout this year. And Will Edwards was one guy that we gave a lot of time to. But there's two or three games where you play, you go, geez, he's got a presence about him. Geez, he could make a difference at AFL level. He's got something unique to the AFL game, and he's been able to come in and do that at an AFL level. So you grow as a footy club and a team. And Harry Cole was similar. You know, he had some things to work on offensively initially, and then in these last few weeks it was really about, can you add that desperation to how you defend to your game and grow that. And he was able to do that, but he's an athlete. He's got some athletic traits for AFL footy that are really unique, and there's some guys that you just know are going to come in and step up to the level, and he was one again. So, you know, there's some evidence part, there's some coaching part, but then there's also the gut feel about what they're going to bring to AFL level.
1: Appreciate your time, Simon. Go well today.
0: Thanks, guys.
1: Simon Goodwin, assistant coach with the Sydney Swans, with us Sunday footy on ABC Sport. Oh, that's what I should have asked him, actually. About Zaire, I'm going to need Miller. Because, you know, last year there was that game, of course. He was coaching Melbourne. Zaire kicks those two goals in 10 seconds to steal that game for St Kilda. And I'm pretty sure when he sat at the press conference afterwards, or sorry, a few weeks after with Brad Green alongside him, and they announced he was departing the club, Mitch Cleary asked him, if that result goes your way, is this presser not happening today? Like, is Simon still in a job because of that? And he's, I think he facetiously sort of laughed and said, oh yeah, buddy, Nazai, you know, cost me a job. So he's up against him today here with Nazai for the Saints. And of course, Simon Goodwin now in his capacity as the Swans assistant coach.
2: Do you reckon he pushed during the week? We have to go hard on Nazai.
1: Yeah. Don't let him kick two quarter. Goals in 10 seconds.
3: Yeah. Beats him, gets the jacket, waves it around, Kevin Sheedy style.
1: 0437 774 774. Great chat, gents. Chris here. Question for the experts. Who's under more pressure? North Melbourne's Alistair Clarkson, whose team has had a friendly draw this season, or St Kilda's Ross Lyon, whose side has had a tougher draw so far but spent big during the trade period?
3: I think St Kilda. Like I said, I put that question out there. I just think there's been aggressive, a lot of talk with this, the signing of the players. They haven't lived up to it, and as it gets to a point where, you know, I think if you look at their assistant coaches, they've got some, you know, really good assistant coaches. Is it a bit of a succession plan you look at? Is, you know, as good as Ross has been, he's never taken a team to the final, been able to take the final step. Is it, you know, has Ross been there, sort of built the club to where it is, but maybe need an Enright or one of these other coaches to then take over, a bit like what Goodwin did with Ruzzi, and then be that next step to be able to take him further?
4: I reckon there's more expectation on St Kilda this year for sure. I mean, you could almost, as poor as North Melbourne were yesterday, you know, a few weeks back we're saying, you know, how great's their season gone. They did have a softer draw, absolutely agree with that, but I think there's been a lot more expectation on St Kilda to win more games of footy to this point.
1: Phil off the text, love the opinions of Saints, and rightly so. Are these concerns about the Saints put forward to Ross Lyon during his press conferences at any time? He definitely is a coach who doesn't take to critiquing very well. Thanks, Steve. You had Ross at
3: yeah,
1: Ross. Were you there during the Ross?
3: I did,
1: for a little bit, as an assistant at the Swans. I think we all know what to

0: expect with Ross Lyon these days, especially media performance-wise?
1: Yeah, that's he plays the game perfectly and up to it, and he definitely does it his way. And that's and he's, you know, he's been successful. He's a great coach and been a great coach over many, many years. But I think I can see this. I think what St Kilda would be, yeah, a really good model to what Melbourne did with Ruse, Goodwin, transition, and then I think that would be what it needs. And look,
2: Enright? You think Enright's the one?
1: I think Enright. So I'm not in that.
2: But lots of people say he's doing great things.
1: Yeah, well, you knew him as a player, as a super smart player, and I can only imagine he'd be pretty good as a coach and demeanour around him. But I just think there's so much pressure on a head coach. I think people don't realise the amount of stuff. Does it wear them down, and they get to a point where they've been in it for so long that is it better for them to be a bit more of a mentor role to the sort of a younger coach that wants to prove a bit more energy? I don't know. You can sort of see, yeah, you can see what Coxie's done now. Like I was just at an event at the club, you know, and the way Coxie's more relaxed, you know, he's cruising around, he's walking around, and just got a good vibe. And
3: you can
1: see, you can tell he's not a tired coach.
2: I can imagine
1: Horse in that same situation would have been cutting lab and steaming, like, you know what I mean, and just. Just that sort of thing. I think there's a bit of fresh voice or fresh sort of something help off the back of what Ross has built.
3: While we're on the Saints, let's hear from one of their fresh voices. And Phil Pryor is in the St Kilda camp.
4: Yeah, thanks, guys. We've got Saints assistant Jimmy Allen down here. Jimmy, coming off, I suppose, a tough loss last week. You've had the 10 days, I suppose. How did you reckon with everything that happened during the week?
5: Yeah, look, to be honest, the longer break probably came at a good time. We had plenty of time to reflect and address a couple of key areas, and we feel like we've educated pretty well and trained really well. So looking for a response today against a really good side.
4: And some big ins, of course. Stocker Owens, Naziah Wanganeen-Millera, of course, just to name a few, Hasty Ryan, and then a debutante as well. So plenty of change.
5: Yeah, plenty of change. I think six all up, as you said. We've got some really experienced key players back who we're really confident will make us better. And then, you know, Stocker's back in after a week off being managed, and then Campbell Lake obviously makes his debut. So that's really exciting for the footy club. He's going to bring plenty of energy. I know the boys are up and about.
4: Drafted last week, straight in. Can you tell us a little bit about how that came about, you know, at the selection discussions during the week? You know, it's obviously a big call.
5: Yeah, as you saw last week, we probably need some pressure and some energy in the front half, and he brings that. The VFL performance last week was really strong. He kicked a couple of goals, but his pressure and his team-first sort of attitude got him across the line, and in the end, it was a pretty easy selection.
4: We've got Jimmy Allen down here, the Saints assistant. He's also their backline coach. We'll send it up to the boys. I know they've got some more for you, Jimmy.
3: Yeah, Phil mentioned, you know, last week, Jimmy, it's Brett Sprigg here. Goalless in the first half last week, but the upshot of that is that you can compare the two halves of footy, one in which you produce a score of 60-odd, and when you're doing it well, what does it look like? And how do you review a game like that where you're so bad for one half and then improve a whole lot more in the second?
5: Yeah, Brett, you've nailed it there. We that's the way we looked at it. We were really ordinary in the first half, and a lot of that was our team defence. We really need to put pressure on and get the ball back in goal scoring positions, and then we didn't challenge them enough with the ball in the first half, and in the second half we really did. We looked to go forward more. You'll see us today, lots of pressure coming, you know, Sydney's handball game's been a real weapon. We've set ourselves to put a lot of pressure on there, and we just didn't see it in the first half last week. We showed after half time, although the game was done, unfortunately, we can still play some pretty good footy.
3: I know you look after the backs, but from a tactical point of view, break down for us what Naziah Wanganeen-Millera does for your forward structure. We know he's a good player, obviously plays midfield. What does it do for you guys going forward of halfway when he's there versus when he's not? Because no club will say they're too reliant on one player, least of all a Ross Lyon coach team. But can you give us the tactical insight into what happens and his impact on those chains when he's actually there for you guys?
5: Well, I can't really give you too much around what the tactics are, because Naz sort of does whatever he feels like the game demands. So he'll be a little bit back, a little bit midfield, a little bit forward today. But we know he's dangerous in all those areas, and we look at our ball movement, and a lot of the time when our ball movement's really strong, he's involved in the chain somewhere along the line. But he can also go forward. If he gets a tag, he can go forward and play deep and be a real threat there, and then he can give us some bounce off half back. So there's not too many players in the league that can do it as well as he does in all three areas of the ground. So him being back in, it's no secret, it's pretty important for us.
2: Declan Byrne here. Jimmy, the big story this year for the Swans has been that forward handball game. You guys, when you

0: Onto can clamp down on the opposition's strength. So how are you going to curb it here at the SCG, this sort of chaotic way that they can move the ball so quickly?
1: Yeah, just went over and watched the VFL. It took about a minute till they started the handball chains over there. So we know what's coming, and it really does come off the back of a pretty ordinary team defence performance in the first half last week, where we felt like we collapsed back a little bit rather than coming forward. We want to come forward and press, and we'll get opportunities to do that today. There's going to be times where they get through because they're very good at it, but we want to get the ball back in our front half, and that'll give us a chance if we keep coming forward and putting pressure on them.
0: As the backs coach, Jack Sinclair's someone who I'm sure you'd love to have in your back six, but he has been rolling through the middle quite a bit. How does that conversation go when the trigger's pulled to say, sorry, we're pinching the co-captain, he's running through the middle?
1: Oh, he'll play mainly back, but he's such a good player. And we sort of, you know, smash glass in case of emergency with Sinks, and he goes into the midfield. So hopefully we can play him back a fair bit today, and the midfielders are getting it done after, you know, we threw things around a little bit in the second half last week, and he showed how important he is as a midfielder, but he gives us such good bounce and leadership down back. So hopefully we can keep him there for much of the day.
2: Yeah, Jimmy, right on a key for you, mate. You mentioned, you know, it is really important team defence in the contest. That's obviously what's the backbone of, you know, every good club. But do you think when you play the Swans, if you try to just worry and go in that defensive mode and try and just, you know, hold off their attack, and you don't actually go back and attack and test them, that you sort of play into their hands? I don't think too many teams can just play defensive of them. You know, the teams that do well against them actually go more on the offence. Is that something you're going to have to sort of up your game about?
1: Yeah, absolutely. We know how good they are with that handball game and how dangerous they are, but a big part of that, Ryan, for us is if we can defend really well, we're going to get opportunities to go back at them and attack. And we've spoken more around, we want to get the ball back in our front half and play a front half game. So a big part of that is defending first. So we're not looking at it as we're not going out there just to defend. It's a weapon to attack on the back of.
3: How do you stop Riley Bice, Jimmy? He just quietly racks up those possessions off halfback. He's a very damaging user of the footy, and you know this because, of course, you coached him to that flag at Werribee. He's not the first guy that you look at Swans oppo analysis, but you've obviously got that connection to him.
1: Yeah, they've got a little bit of... They've got some danger down there, a bit of chaos with Bice here. I used to love coaching him. I heard Sam Mitchell talk about the Wizard and how he loves him, but he also drives him crazy. That was bossy for me. He'd do some unbelievable things and then some real head-scratching stuff. So hopefully we get a bit of the head-scratching stuff today because he can be really, really damaging. Hopefully I can catch up with him because he's a great fella, and, yeah, we share a pretty special connection after winning the flag together at Werribee.
3: I found it amusing during Ross's press conference, and he was asked about, you know, Corey Enright potentially being one of those candidates for a vacant head coach position, and he outlined the guys you have there and the experience they all have coaching at this level, being a part of an AFL coaching group, and he said, oh look, maybe Jimmy Allen's not quite ready yet, which he said tongue-in-cheek, and I'm sure you probably agree with, but what has your experience been like, Jimmy? You had a great career as a player at state level, coached Werribee to that premiership in 24. This is your first year in an AFL system as a coach. How does it compare to every challenge you've had in your career so far?
1: Oh, to be honest, like Ross is 100% right. I don't think it would have been tongue-in-cheek, and that was the first thing I said to Ross when he spoke to me about the job. I said, I don't think I'm ready. I've only been coaching as a senior coach at VFL level for a couple of years, and he sort of said, I'll get a lot of guys coming in telling me they can do everything, so it was refreshing to hear that someone had some vulnerability. But I'm learning plenty. Everything just moves so fast. I'm sort of getting my head around things a little bit now, but I've been really lucky with Corey Enright and Brendan Bolton and Robert Harvey have really taken me under their wings a little bit and shown me the way, and they're so experienced. So they sort of cover for the stuff that I can't do a little bit. And then we've got Lenny Hayes, who's a great support, and Brendan Guy. So there's plenty of great people around the footy club, and I'm learning and don't profess to know everything, but yeah, learning all the time, and hopefully can play my role in helping our boys get better.
0: We see so little of Ross compared to you. We hear a few of his riddles, the one-liners. Does he throw them out as regularly as we see them? Or what is he like day-to-day? Are you left confused sometimes by the stuff he comes up with?
1: Yeah, that's not just a show for the media. I thought that might have been all show for the media, but that's just Ross. It's keeps it entertaining, that's for sure. And some of the Rossisms are quite funny, but obviously really knowledgeable on the game. But he's got a great sense of humour, and it keeps things pretty fresh for us.
3: Jimmy, appreciate your time. Great to get to know you as well. All the best today.
1: Thank you very much. Cheers, guys.
3: Jimmy Allen in the Saints camp there, and thanks to Phil Pryor, we'll hear from him on the boundary throughout the afternoon here. As you heard, the teams are out there, the Saints and then the Swans. The home side burst through a banner which acknowledges Sam Wick's 100th game. So it comes from, I'll say, an unlikely area. I mean, obviously, there are a lot of guys that are homegrown and come through the academy, but he's a Northern Beaches product, Declan. That's your part of the world.
0: Oh, yeah.
3: Phil knows that part of the world very well.

0: as well. So Sam Hicks, 100 AFL games today.
1: Two of them out there as well today. Will Edwards, also a Northern Beaches boy. Yep. So it might be the first time ever in AFL history there's two Northern Beaches boys out there.
0: Manly Warringah. What's unknown about the Northern Beaches figure?
1: AFL specifically.
2: it's quite a strong AFL
1: area. It is now. Manly Wolves, for example, where Sandwich comes from, used to be two teams. There's now eight and three women's teams, something like that. So it has grown massively the last 5 or 10 years. And you do forget that Wicks came in as a small forward, but the last couple of years under Cox, this role has just suited him so well. He's so aggressive. I wonder who he gets the job on today, but yeah, big milestone for him.
0: 100 games for Sam Hicks today for the Sydney Swans, and the opening ball up here is under 10 minutes away. Sunday footy on ABC Sport, 0437 774 774. Speaking of VFL personalities, the twos happened just across the road there at Tramway Oval. The Saints won that by 3 points. Paddy Dow had 29 disposals, while for the Swans, Tom Ryan kicked 5. Harry Cunningham, who's among the three omissions for the Swans, had 36 disposals, Harry Cunningham there. So just to repeat, Grundy, Mills, Roberts and Roses all in for the Swans today. Milliken, Cunningham, Hanley and Laddams are all out. 6 changes for the Saints. The inclusions headlined by Isaiah Rangnein-Miller, Mitch Owens and Liam Ryan, all back from calf complaints. Campbell Lake will debut. So that's a great story as well. I mentioned drafted 12 days ago. He was with the Southport Sharks. Won the VFL flag with Gold Coast a few years ago as well. So he was part of that, Campbell Lake, and he will get his debut, the half forward, at 21 years of age. Stocker and Hasty also recalled. Flanders, of course, with the Achilles, he's out. O'Connell, Keeler, Henry Carroll and Banfield's a bit stiff. Charlie Banfield to get to miss out for the Saints among their 6 changes. So there you go. By the way, second half NRL score, Penrith 36, Leeds West, Tigers nil. Speaking of people from different parts of Sydney, the teams are out there warming up here. Another sort of loaded question, which was sort of posed during the week, is Charlie Curnow a flat track bully? Kicks his 8 goals against the Tigers last week. It's a known fact that, you know, strong forwards kick more goals against weaker teams, but there's been some accusations levelled towards Charlie Curnow, the Swan spearhead, during the week.
2: Well, there's smoke, there's fire, isn't it? Perception's reality, and if that's what at the moment people are saying, he needs to do something about it and kick big scores against good, solid defenders. And you can't blame him for kicking big scores against weak opposition.
1: What's he
2: should
1: to do? Yeah.
2: No, that's what he should be doing. I suppose for him to be classed as, you know, a great key forward, he's got to do it against good defenders. Isn't that right, Sato?
3: I agree. He's not supposed to kick 8 goals last week. It's a little bit stiff on him. I think it's two, though. When you come up against good teams, they don't let anyone get off the chain, do they? They're defensively pretty strong, and it's harder for anyone to kick a lot of goals. It's probably a little bit harsh, but, if statistically as well, it's against the lower teams, he's kicking all these goals. So, it's a good argument.
2: Yeah.
0: Mention what's at stake for both of these sides and the game we have in prospect. Obviously, the Saints are 5-7, and it's a key game for them. The right kind of win will actually put them in the top 10. So if they can sort of win by a little bit and get some percentage as well, they'll go into the top 10.
2: Oh,
0: I know. It does feel weird saying top 10.
2: It's ridiculous. But it's absolutely ridiculous.
0: Save the soapbox later on, Pebs, all right? But the recent games between these two sides, so 5 out of their past 7 games have been decided by 14 points or less. The last 2 were less than a kick for 1 win each. I think it was 5 and 2 points respectively for the Swans and the Saints. The average margin across the past 4 games has been 8.7. So hopefully a close game awaits us here at the SCG in dry, sunny conditions.
3: I think a close game. I think we might be in for a closer game than what most people are probably expecting. Although, you know, as you say, they've been close ones in the past few encounters. The Swans are probably going better than they have for...
2: Yeah, I was going to say, the last 4 games, I think they're a bit better shape.
3: Yeah, their attacking flair has really come out this year under Dean Cox. So that's probably the difference with what we're getting from Sydney compared to the past. But I think the inclusions for St Kilda are huge. Obviously, the best players back in, and there's a bit more scoring power. We know Peb's midfield's always a big part of the game. Well, the Saints' midfield, I think, is okay. They're certainly more than capable. Hall and Garcia, who's been in really good form, and Wanganeen back in there. I think they can even it out through the middle of the ground, and then it depends what happens either end. Who can kick a bigger score?
1: We joked that maybe they didn't get anything out of luck.

0: last week. They got to rest Grundy, who comes back in. The Grundy v TDK and Marshall is crucial. I did some numbers. So listen to this. TDK and Marshall combined versus Grundy. Together, TDK and Marshall have the same amount of clearances, less hit-outs to advantage, and less hit-outs full stop. So Grundy's beating them in those areas 2-1. What do you think's going to happen today? I mean, he's just been a revelation, Grundy, since he's come to the Swans. How can they get the best, get over them?
1: He's been, I think the best recruit from any club, like any player to any club over the last 2 years. He's been sensational. I'm going to put the asset on TDK. I said, he's come home. He has not performed or produced for what is, and I bet you Grundy's going, this guy's on a big contract, all the talk about him. I'm going to take it to him. I just think TDK hasn't got the competitive edge that Grundy's got and the follow-up, and I think they're going to have their work cut over. Both those Saints ruckmen against Grundy, I'd say him and Luke Jackson are the two best ruckmen in the comp at the moment.
2: Yeah, and that's what I'm looking forward to see with TDK as well. So, yeah, up against I think the best ruckman in the competition. No disrespect to Max Gorn, but the way Grundy's playing, you attract the attention when you, and again, maybe it's not his fault. He got off with the contract. Of course, you're going to take it, but it attracts attention. So this is the biggest test you're ever going to get. The double team helps. I mean, Marshall's been terrific. So I think the two of them can probably, they've got to work away on Grundy and do enough a job to just contain him as much as they can.
0: Combine their salaries as well. Swans probably saved $2 million. They're beating both of them.
3: Off the SMS, we're underway here very shortly, by the way. The Swans and the Saints, Sunday footy on ABC Sport. John just says, Enright in, line out. This is why he won't talk to us, because I'm reading texts instead of having him getting the start. Sorry, Corbin. Sorry, Ben. This is why he won't. Where the Charlie Curto flat track bully stuff comes from, says Brennan, is he's gone missing in finals. And that's obviously part of it against better teams, and that's part of his reputation there as well, and his time at the Blues previously. Oh,
1: were they playing many finals, Carlton?
0: I was going to say, he probably played in three.
1: Played three finals over how many years?
2: It's not going to be easy today either with Wilkie.
0: Yeah.
3: Yeah. Toss won by Callum Mills, who is one of the four Swans inclusions. They'll kick to the Paddington to start here at the Sydney Cricket Ground. Sunny, dry conditions. Let's head boundary side. Phil Pryor is there for us. G'day, Phil.
4: Yeah, good afternoon, guys. You cannot ask for anything more as far as June football is concerned. Sunny, 19 degrees, no wind, no storms forecast. A Ross Lyon coach side might just be the biggest threat to slow down the 10-2 Swans. The conditions certainly won't. A solid crowd is building to taking full advantage of the weather, not to mention getting behind a team in red-hot form, unbeaten at this venue this year. Strap in for some frenetic and fantastic Sunday football.
3: Yeah, crowd's still filing in, so it's a nice day for it. Give us your final word, Ryan O'Keefe and Jason Saddington, as to how this game played out across the four quarters.
5: Saturday, you reckon it's going to be close?
2: Well, I think St Kilda have to stop the Swans' run, particularly off half-back. So Blakey and Bice, two big important players. The Swans have been attacking. They want to take the game on from half-back. I'm sure Ross has got a plan for that. So we'll see who some of those matchups are. And if they can stop the Swans' run and counter-attack, I think they'll give themselves a chance, St Kilda.
1: Oh, I think the Saints will make it tough and that, but I reckon one quarter will blow them out of the water for the Swans.
3: We'll see if the Saints are up to the task. Contest-wise, it's where they've dipped, even more so in the past 4 or 5 weeks. But from 5-7, all is not lost, especially with the top 10, Ryan O'Keefe, and the wild card spots available for those teams in the lower, that sort of mid-table position. So the St Kilda Footy Club come here to Sydney to rectify that terrible first half last week. We'll see if they can get a big scalp here today at the SCG. On ABC Sport, you're with Declan Byrne.
0: Isaac Heaney next to Windager. That'll be a good one. Bright sunshine at the SCG. TDK the first tap. And Heaney, first touch, disposal. He gives it to a running Blakey. Forward handball to Jordan. Inside the kick. Just misses Logan McDonald, who gets a hand to it. And the Saints will work it out. No, they fumble it across the line. Missed handball. Left forward pocket out of bounds. We'll have a throw in. 20 seconds gone. First inside 50, the way of the home side.
1: It'd be interesting to see how the four talls of Sydney work for a second week now.
3: Yeah, it was the first time ever they all operated together last week. Of course, second game in a row. Hand pass from Grundy. Farmed out here. Cleary pounced on this football. He's ran down from behind. Great work it was defensively by Hasty back in the side. And now the flying shot taken by McInerney from the pocket.
1: Might be reviewed, I think.
3: And the Swans think they have the first goal here. One straight, six. The Saints are yet to score.

0: Wilson reckons he touched it.
1: Wilson's claiming he touched that little check side effort from McInerney. Otherwise, the home side has the first goal on the board. Sunday footy on ABC Sport.
2: Yeah, as I just mentioned, the four talls, how they can work, particularly here at the SCG, be interesting to see. Obviously, you know, last week, what did they get out of that game? Well, they had a look at it, and obviously, it was probably a lot easier than against a better defence. So against a better defensive team, it would be interesting to see how it goes.
3: It's probably not the start the Saints wanted too when you talk about the way the game needs to be played. The Swans get the first clearance. Grundy from the next stoppage gets the clearance. Blakey off half-back. It's probably the way the Swans want to play the game. So not the best start for the Saints in terms of the way they want to contain this.
1: Wilson claimed straight away he touched it, but I don't think...
0: He was also the one who gave the handball, which missed his target. He's hoping that they find something. The umpires are waiting in the middle for confirmation from upstairs. We are set to go. 666 is ready. The umpire's just staring into the middle distance.
1: There's been no official arc review. It's all just sort of being checked. They're showing replays again. But McInerney actually obscures the camera angle there, which would tell us if it comes off Wilson's fingertip.
0: Well, they've played on. We're good to go. So ball is thrown up. Grundy bounces off his opposite ruckman and gets the clearance. Kicks out towards Cleary at right half forward flank. It's a contest. It's up for grabs. Cleary's there again applying a tackle, but the Saints work it out. Windhager lowers the eyes, tries to find someone in the middle. Grundy was there to get a fist in. Swans all over the Saints in the contest early. Inside 50 and a mark. Caden Cleary just a couple of metres in off the boundary. He'll kick for goal from just inside 50 on the tightest of angles.
2: He's been busy early because I think he's fighting for his spot, isn't it? When you got competition for spots, it makes these fringe players super hungry, and that's what lifts their game and then ultimately lifts the team in total.
0: So debuted in 24, played 5 games. He had 12 last year. This is his fourth in 2026. Staking a claim in this Swans forward line is Caden Cleary. From the tightest of angles across the face and pushed through for a minor score, the first of the day. It is 1-1-7. Saints yet to score. We've played 3 minutes. Sunday footy on ABC Sport.
3: Already a couple of clearances to Grundy. Not what the Saints are after either.
1: We need Miller out in the bright pink boots. Fluorescent pink. Kicks out. This comes up the boundary line to find Cooper Sharman.
3: They're a bit fumbly in their back half too in these first few minutes, Saints. So they need to clean that up.
1: Swans with the first 7 points of the game. Sharman up to the wing. Players converge. Towering grab McCartan. Members side of the SCG. Another Paddy, of course, was the number one pick to St Kilda. They played at the Swans. They go inside 50. Kerno held from behind by Silvani, and that will be a free kick going the way of the Swans spearhead. So I mentioned Silvani, who, of course, kicked those 3 goals against the Hawks last week. He's been sent back, and he infringes here on Charlie Kerno in the pocket.
3: I'll have to watch if that's the actual official matchup. I mean, Silvani had Kerno there on that occasion. Whether he's the one that's got him permanently, I'll keep an eye on.
2: Maybe, you know, from Carlton days, might have a few things to say. Just to get him off his game.
3: Bit of dirt, you think?
2: Yeah, maybe.
3: Locker room dirt.
2: Maybe a few skeletons, I don't know.
1: Fresh off his 8 goals last week. His best effort as a Swan. He crosses the 50. Oh. Kerno, and he misses the lot. And by a long way. Near side. Out of bounds on the full. So he might get a few little taunts there from his former teammate, Jack Silvani. Swans are 1-1-7. Saints yet to score inside the first 4.5 minutes here at the SCG.
2: That is as bad as I've ever seen a professional footballer kick the ball a goal.
0: That's like a first tee out of bounds, isn't it? Sinclair out of the back pocket, fisted over the line by the Swans.
1: McDonald last week was worse. He was directly in front, McDonald. Oh. Yeah, that was a shocker.
3: Is that how you play golf, is it, Declan?
0: I've seen other people
2: do it. Yeah,
0: I always laugh when the others do it. Ball thrown in. It'll land around the paint. Still in this forward half for the Swans. Grundy in front of TDK. Tapped down, but well read by Wanganeen Miller. He gets a handball away, and they bring it out through Filippo, who's tackled well by Heaney. His kick is affected, and it means the intercept mark is Tom McCartan's, just in front of the interchange.
1: Second for the game in quick time.
3: He's outstanding at it last week too, McCartan.
1: Back in field for Blakey. 100th consecutive game for Nick Blakey today. And he finds the 100th gamer in Sam Wicks at centre-half back. He'll switch to the outer side for Will Edwards. Debuted a handful of weeks ago now. Off again here to McInerney. And now Wilson provides some pressure there on Edwards. Ball comes loose. Pounced on there by Campbell Lake on debut. Off for a bounce up the outer side. Collared by Edwards. Run down. Holding the ball.
3: Yeah, welcome to the increased speed of the game of AFL footy.
1: 1-1.

0: 7, the Swans. The Saints yet to score here in bright sunshine at the Sydney Cricket Ground. Sunday footy on ABC Sport.
1: Risky kick into the back 50. Just got over the head of Liam Ryan to Mills, and Mills shanks it. So a let off here and the Saints are in. Sharman picks it up. Handballs forward to Ryan, who wrong steps. Mills walks into an open goal and the Saints are on the board. The mistake from Mills and they make them pay. Liam Ryan back in after a few weeks out. He's on the board inside 7 minutes. 1-1-7, the Swans lead the Saints 1-6 on ABC Sport.
2: Is that ball flat or something? That's another horrible kick. I think Liam Ryan could believe his luck.
3: It's interesting. So Mills is, I don't know if he's brought himself straight off after that kick. I'm bringing myself off, but he's come to the bench and Wanganeen Miller has come off as well and has given it to Kel Mills. He's in his ear and given him a little push and shove on the way off. Before the bounce, they were at each other as well. So he's able to get one back there and get in the face of Callum Mills.
0: Campbell Lake's off as well after his unmemorable sort of first touch in AFL footy.
1: Give him a go.
0: Oh, I'm just saying. Clearly Ross has a...
1: Get him off!
0: Yeah. Piconi against Grundy. Grundy's kick smothered down there by Winhager. Bounces back here for the Saints. They go forward of halfway. Neat entry. Ryan on the end of it. So
4: that was a lovely kick.
0: It was fantastic. And there from Max Hall. They go inside 50 and find the leading target, Liam Ryan. And he'll take it 25 out. Slight angle left of centre for back-to-back goals here for the Saints.
2: The Saints are getting into Brodie Grundy in the background. I don't know why. Trying to get under his skin.
3: Well, his kick got smothered there. It would have been 3 clearances, so I don't know if it'd be getting into Brodie Grundy. He started pretty well.
0: You mentioned Heflin, he's had a few weeks out, Liam Ryan. It's actually more like 6. His last game was round 7 against his old side, the West Coast Eagles. And that calf injury. Kicks from 40 out here, Liam Ryan. And it flies through for Flying Ryan. And the Saints are ahead. 2-12. The Swans are on 1-1-7. 8.5 gone of the opening term. Sunday footy, ABC Sport, your experts, Ryan O'Keefe and Jason Saddington.
2: It just shows how valuable centre bounce clearance is here. We always say it, and that the reason is if you can get a clearance, particularly when you can come out the front like that and have an under pressure a kick and... defender can't stop that. That was, perfect. But just makes it critical. You can't let anyone go out the front of the stoppage, particularly at a centre bounce here at the SCG.
3: What a great inclusion to have back in the team, Liam Wright. I mean, 2 goals straight up. A bit of goal-kicking power. He's obviously good on the freshen up.
1: One of 3 premiership winners out there. All 3 in St Kilda's team. Of course, none for St Kilda. Liam Ryan, one of them. Jack McRae, the other. Who's the third? Anyone got me?
0: Oh, hang on.
1: Ball's cleared forward. It's a bit messy. McInerney cleans up. His handball, though, misses the target. Sheldrick's there, has to win the hard ball. Hall beats him to it. So St Kilda win the ball. Bradley Hill looks to kick inside 50, half a smother. Blakey picks up the loose footy to Sheldrick on his left foot inside 50. Back position, Curno snuck in front and took the mark. From inside the centre square, he might just have a dip. Open goal square. It's right. 1-2-8, the Swans. 2-12, St Kilda. Leading by 4 points within 10 minutes.
0: Bradley Hill. That's a bad miss. He's won 3 of them.
2: That was a wasted kick by Curno. That was a nothing kick.
0: Goes beyond offensive 50. Roberts breaks a tackle. Ricochets back to Sheldrick for the Swans. And now Curno. Neat little pass inside 50. McDonald juggles the grab and takes it 35 out in the right forward pocket.
2: That's better. Lower your eyes, hit a target. He had a plethora of options he could have done before and then just blazed away. He didn't even look like he was having a shot before. Like, it was just outrageous.
0: So Logan McDonald, who missed from point-blank range last week, top of the goal square, and then nailed a set shot from actually even a more acute angle than where he is right now in that right forward pocket. He'll swing the lead back Sydney's way. 12 goals in 6 games. Kicked 2 last week, Logan McDonald. Here he is, and he pushes it across the face for a minor score. Swans 1-3-9. St Kilda 2-12, 11 gone in the opening term. Sunday footy on ABC Sport.
1: There's a few pairs of fluorescent boots. Jack Sinclair's got a good set of wheels on him. He's got the ball in hand. And Hall fans out for him in the right back pocket. This is a big kick into the middle to Marshall. Oh, and it's chopped off. Under serious pressure, the Saints, they're battling with it, and they get out the hands. Luckily, that was danger signs. It goes to

0: Wilson, their best runner, who tries to beat McInerney, keeps up with him, so has to look behind him. Handballs to Wilkie, and on the lead, a nice grab from Sharman, 60 metres out. He looks inboard, but another turnover. Heaney picks it off for the Swans.
1: From centre-half back, he flares his kick wide. Roses, off to the run there of Jordan bursting by. He goes down the side of the SCG. Kerno runs into space and takes the chest mark. He's still 60 from goal. They're starting to surge forward now. This would test even Kerno's distance. Options form inside 50. Sets it high to the hotspot. Two on two. Amati's up in front. It's crumbed by Rowbottom, who snaps and pops it through. And the Swans are back ahead. 2-3-15 Sydney. St Kilda 2 straight 12. 12 played first term. Your experts on ABC Sport are Jason Saddington and Ryan O'Keefe.
2: It's becoming a real turnover, score by turnover game, isn't it? And some absolute howlers too, like missing by a long, long way. But that kick then by Kerno was perfect. And I think this is playing the four talls. If you're just watching that entry then, none of the St Kilda defenders were willing to, you know, go third man in or zone off their opponent, because with Amati down there, McDonald and Kerno, and you throw McLean when he gets the opportunity there, the defender has to play on him, because otherwise one of those three forwards will take the mark. So they play, have to play a one-on-one, and then it just brings the ball to ground, and a great crumb there by Robon.
3: Well, even on that, I mean, Kerno, I think, has had a good little impact in the game already. Silvani is the matchup. I wonder if there'll be a shift.
0: Oh, that's pure from Grundy. Down to Warner. He ran into a bit of traffic, found McInerney, the 1-2. Warner then runs into more traffic. So his handball misses his target. Another turnover. Dangerous spot. Dangerous player. Nasiah Wanganeen-Miller. The dribble kick on goal is just near side. Minus score, 2-1-13. Plays 2-3-15. Swans lead by two.
1: Campbell Lake involved in the chain then as well. Back out in the action on debut. Comes to Sheldrick, and he was off, thought Mason Wood. He gets up with a hand pass here. McInerney, and now again, Bice feeds it off by hand. Runner ground here is Harry Kyle. Second gamer. Back to Wicks. 100 gamer. Tumbles a kick down the line. Wilkie up in front. Comes around the football here. McDonald finds Kerno by hand. Cleary in space in the pocket. Unkind bounce. Can't keep it alive. Stoppage inside 50 for the Swans at the Paddington end of the SCG. They lead by 2 points. 13 gone in the opening term. Phil Pryor on the boundary.
4: Yeah, I've got some of Harry Kyle's biggest fans just to my left. Of course, some of his mates got kicked out in his debut game last week, so it's going to be worth keeping an eye on.
0: They got their chest painted, Phil?
2: The boys from Scots College?
4: They're in the members right now, so no.
0: Grundy against Marshall. Neutral ball, there to be won. Grundy follows up with a big tackle. The ball is locked in. We'll have a ball up 45 metres from goal.
3: I wonder if that was part of the tactics with his mates. Put him in the members, have to behave.
0: Yep, not bad. Marshall grabs it out of the ruck, throws it on his boot. Only a kick of 15 metres or so. Kyle is under it. He can't mark it. Outpointed by Darcy Wilson.
1: And Wilson, off contract, of course. Big raps on him, and a few clubs approaching him potentially. Wanganeen-Miller has a bounce. The middle of the SCG. Shares a hand pass. Back to Wilson. Good dash going here. Back to Nasiah at centre-half forward. Let's fly from 52. And it's offline for a behind. 2-2-14 St Kilda. The Swans are 2-3-15. We're halfway through or thereabouts this first quarter on ABC Sport.
3: They're looking to go corridor a lot, the Saints, aren't they? Almost, they've turned it over a couple of times. Even that occasion, it wasn't pretty. They got away with it.
0: Mills out of the goal square towards Amati. Over the back was Caminiti. Two-fisted spoil. McRae waiting for it, but he's tackled. Ball comes loose. Roses waiting there. He's tackled, held the hand free. He got the kick eventually, but it took too long. Nice defensive play from Stocker. He's 75 metres away from goal for St Kilda. He moves it quick, had a bit more space, a bit more green grass to aim at. Instead, kicks it to the right forward pocket, a pack of eight, and a fist four deep from Mills over the boundary line. That one-point lead remains for the Swans. We've played 15 minutes here. Sunday Arvo footy at a packed SCG.
2: I think, too, if you're going to try and play that at the same brand that the Swans play through that corridor hands, that's where the Swans' numbers are too as well.
1: So back in. Marshall and McLean. Sorry, Peb. McRae spun the ground as well. It's wrapped up. Umpire says, well, ball up. 40 out from the Saints attacking goal. Randwick end of the SCG. Up it goes. Marshall, clean hit out. Wanganeen-Miller tosses it up there with his teammate Wilson. So it's gathered here now by the Swans. They come off half back. Kick to the wing. Curnow on the end of it. It's a great kick in the end by Harry Kyle to find Curnow. Members side. Goes deep inside 50. McDonald contested grab. Coming late down there was Angus Hasty. Ball comes to ground. Hot footy here in the pocket. And now Rose is collected again by Hasty and Hill. So a ball up again.
3: So does St Kilda count as flat track bullying? Because Curnow's had a hot start.
2: Yeah, I know.
3: Maybe he's got the dirt on...
1: Mid-table bullying, maybe.
3: He's got the dirt on Silvani.
1: Marshall's kick smothered here, so it's a ball in for the Swans. A stoppage inside 50 once more. They lead by a point. 17 gone in the opening term. Sunday footy on ABC Sport.
0: Hayden McLean will do the ruck work for the Swans. Brody Grundy gets his first rest. He's up against Marshall. Ball will land on the paint. Left forward flank for the Swans. Tap defensive side. Running through was Bice, who couldn't pick it up. And the Saints are away. They have to wait, though, and they look up ahead. And McCartan, third intercept mark. It was as if they kicked that one directly to him. He looks inboard to Sarong, who has to protect his eyes from the sun. Marks it, goes to the 100 game of Wicks, and they are out on the far side.
1: They do switch across to Matt Roberts. Campbell Lake gives chase. Roberts sweeps the hand pass wide. Lloyd back to Cleary. He shows some dash in front of Hill. Shares it with McInerney. Speaking of fast players, he tumbles his kick inside 50. Mopped up by Caminiti. And now it comes back here and in for Garcia to Wilkie, the Saints co-skipper. On the exit, defensive 50. Chopped off there by Roberts. He was dispossessed. Comes back to Garcia of the Saints. And now again through Jack McRae. Secured it through Bradley Hill. Hand pass back now to Angus Hasty. He kept running. Shared wide. They go inside forward 50 and up in front. Not quite there for Cooper Sharman. Lays the follow-up tackle there, Sharman, as it comes away here to the outside. Mitch Owens there as well, back in the side this week. And now they work it away through the Swans. Harry Kyle, Warner, and now Lloyd. They go off half back through McCartan.
0: They wanted to go through the middle. There was nothing there, but Roses was waiting out on the logo. He takes it, kicked quickly, and just short of Armadi, it made light work by Stocker. Another turnover. Can the Saints rebound quickly? They move it through McRae, who's busy in this first quarter. Out to Burns on the eastern wing. And the debutant Campbell Lake marks 80 from home. Looks around, wastes no time. Goes towards Filippo, who stands at the front. It goes over the back to Owens. Falls in his lap. He's tackled well. The umpire's blown a whistle. And it will go the way of the Swans. Tom McCartan, who has been intercepting at will. I reckon they are a bit too nervous about that one. He will get the free kick in the right back pocket. The lead remains one for the Swans, nearing the 19-minute mark.
2: It's a clear shove there, you can see that. He's been sensational start to McCartan.
1: 2-3 plays, 2-2 here at the SCG. Roberts, among those four inclusions, does go down the line to find McInerney. Dummies the hand pass to Sarong. Kicks for distance, members side. Roses marks on the wing. Roses wheels and goes. Left foot kick, steers it towards the 50. Lloyd mops up, hand pass wide. The unmarked man, Amati. Run down, though, down there by Silvani. Tackler is rewarded.
2: Just needed a kick it there, Amati. Like, the turnovers from the Swans because they're trying to do too much. Like, it's just take that easy kick, drop it out in front.
3: Well, it's been Roses twice, I think. He's getting open on the outside.
1: From the right back pocket, Silvani. Wood up in the contest with Kyle. Out of bounds for a throw-in. Swans lead by one as we approach time on here in the opening term. Phil Pryor on the boundary.
4: Yeah, you guys have been singing Tom McCartan's praises, of course, coming off a 13-mark, 26-disposal game last week. Upstaging Chad Warner's 32-3 in those ABC votes, of course.
0: There's been five intercept marks on the ground, three of them to Tom McCartan. Tap the front goes to Bice, the left footer. No, he's just off the side of the boot looking for Curnow. And once again, inside 50, both teams really, yep, butchering it.
2: Did we say it was a perfect day for football? Or is there something out there that I didn't experience coming in?
0: We sold it too highly. Maybe there's a bit of dew. It's definitely not. Warner Tahini, he's tackled, run down from behind by Hall. He didn't have many moments to get rid of it, and the umpire agrees. So there'll be a ball up, point of the square, front edge for the Swans, who still lead by one. We've played 20 minutes, ABC Sport.
1: Up it goes. Marshall palms it down, and Bice and Heaney envelop the ball carrier in there in Windhager. So we'll toss it up again. Home side by one. McLean and Marshall in the ruck. Garcia was grabbed by Warner. It should be free kick St Kilda. Won't be advantage paid though. We'll come back to right half back here for the Saints.
0: Manganeen Miller was away. He was wondering why the advantage wasn't paid. Comes back to Garcia. He looks inboard to one of his two tall men. It's Marshall. And Garcia says, I'm coming back around you. Give me the hands. Left foot, long inside 50. McLean tracking back. And he goes the safe option. Double-fisted spoil over the boundary where the paint meets the 50. Still a one-point game.
2: I think if McLean plays this role, comes in with the five on the bench, and he's here to give Brodie Grundy a chop out. And if teams are going to start double-teaming Grundy, well, this is where McLean's role comes in, just to give him a bit of respite.
1: The voice of Norm Smith medalist Ryan O'Keefe on ABC Sport. And it comes McLean versus De Koning. Overrun by Garcia. Hand pass off the deck here by Hall. Out in space, it comes to Sinclair. Saints co-captain. Loads up, deep ball inside 50. Strong grab, Sharman. Got rid of McCartan in that contest that time. And he'll take a set shot here from 25 out, slight angle right of centre.
2: You don't say that too often, do you? Get rid of McCartan, easy shove. It was just a perfect timing in the body there. Just got him, hit him late, perfect. Protector dropped of the ball.
3: You got McCartan as he's just about to jump, didn't he? His feet leave the ground and they get the bit of contact. It really knocks you off the ball.
1: Kicked a couple of goals last time these sides met. Round 18 last year at Docklands. He's got 13 on the year here, Cooper Sharman, and he squeezes this through as well.

0: And returns the Saints to the lead here at the SCG. St Kilda 3-2-20, Sydney 2-3-15. 22 gone in the opening term. Sunday footy, ABC Sport, Ryan O'Keefe and Jason Saddington.
1: It's on the flip side of that one. For McCartney, probably doesn't need to try and jump at the footy on that occasion. He's one-on-one with Sharman. You initiate some body contact and just get a nice aggressive spoil and bring it to ground, because the moment he did, he got the separation. He wanted to jump at it. Sharman saw that. He made the contact just as McCartney was about to jump. Pushed him off the line. It was a nice, simple chest mark. So great forward craft. It probably didn't need to get the running jump at it as defensive craft, McCartan.
2: You'd say the Saints would be very happy where they are. They're in the lead, and you would arguably say that Swans have probably had the most play of the dominance of the quarter.
3: It's back to Grundy v. De Koning. Neutral tap. Bangani Miller overran it, and they lock horns together, Heaney and him. Another ball up in the bullseye.
1: It's been a good battle. It's nice and open. The ball's flowing up and back. Declan, you mentioned turnovers probably at half four for both teams on occasions.
3: Good clearance out of the contest from De Koning. Couple overrun it. Lake runs through, just misses it. So beneficiary is Sarong. Handball to Blakey, back to Sarong, then to Grundy. Here goes the chain. Well, no, Sheldrick thought otherwise. Left foot kick, turns it over, middle of the ground. Saints on the attack.
0: Silvani flares it wide toward the pocket. Up goes Blakey, spilled by Wicks. Liam Ryan's lurking, so too Campbell Lake. Here is Ryan, swings back on his right boot to find Cooper Sharman again on the centering ball. And Sharman marks, this time 35 out, slight angle left of centre.
1: They've just been good at St Kilda when they are getting a deeper inside 50. Their ball's coming to ground. They've had good representation at the ground balls. Liam Ryan, very busy on that occasion. And the debutant, he's been busy in the game, hasn't he?
2: Yeah, it has, Lake, hasn't he? Very lively. Shows a lot of spark to add, probably to pair up with Liam Ryan quite nicely.
0: Cooper Sharman. So we saw Ryan kick back-to-back goals for the Saints. Here is Sharman for his second major in quick time. And the Saints have some breathing space here late in the opening term in Sydney. 4-2-26. They lead by 11. The Swans are 2-3-15. 25 gone in the opening term. Sunday footy on ABC Sport. You're with Brett Sprigg, Declan Byrne, and our experts are Jason Saddington and Ryan O'Keefe.
2: That kick by Sheldrick, yep. I think it was probably not in the game plan or whatever, because you can see when the Swans start doing their handball chain, the forwards start retreating backwards to create a bit of space and open up for the runners, and he quickly just jammed it on the boot, and all the forwards are caught behind. That's why Safani was able to play in front and get the ball and attack off half back. So yeah, I think that was just one out of the box that no one was ready for.
3: He talks about Cleary wanting to stake his claim. Sheldrick's another one who, if the four that are on the injury list come back, he might be squeezed out. They want him to be that contested ball winner. We're back in the middle.

0: I think from St Kilda on that occasion around half forward.
1: Well, you mentioned that, you know, the assistant coach at the start of the game when we spoke was about they wanted to play the game in their front half, and when you play the game in front half, it gives you a much better opportunity to score.
2: Goalless last week, the Saints. This is a much improved first term. 5 goals so far. Sydney clearance though. Henny deep inside 50. Crumb by Lloyd down to Amati. Wrapped up by Taru. Got the hand pass back to the veteran Lloyd. Works it back by hand to Riley Bice. Neat ball inside 50 on the half volley pick up for Amati. Tumbles it back here for Jordan. Can't quite shrug the tackle. Got it away here. No, he was run down by Angus Hastie. So it was a great chase and tackled in the end, rewarded by the umpire. Sheldrick, in fact, it was. And Hastie was all over him. So the Saints by 17 points here as we approach the quarter time siren.
0: Hastie kicks to Silvani in the goal square, who looks to his right and has Cal Wilkie next to him. Wilkie, this amazing run of games. He kicks it up towards Taru. It was a good contest. Rowbottom arrived. It's spilt towards Rosas, and then Bradley Hill infringes on him. So Rosas, left half forward flank, 65 out, down the line towards a couple. Curnow's there, arriving late. McLean, it was just too tight up against the boundary. It goes out of bounds. Left forward pocket for the Swans. St Kilda, they've actually been amazing first quarters. So the headline was no goals first half. They've won 10 out of 12 first quarters. It's looking like they will here.
2: They certainly will. Get the last three goals of the game so far. Then it comes to Heaney. Quick snap from traffic. Bounced over the top of Curnow. Tumbled down there with Silvani in the pocket. Was it shepherded through successfully? It was. Isaac Heaney produces goals out of nothing. Didn't the Swans need that as we approach quarter time? 3-3-21. The Saints at 5-2-32. Margin 11 points. Sunday footy ABC Sport.
1: Well, yeah, a bit of a lucky goal there. But I just think with the Swans, their kicking is off, particularly going inside 50. Like that last one from Roses. Like, what is that kick? It's a nothing kick. Curnow's done one. So I just think they're not hitting their straps attacking. You know, they're probably made some poor decisions and poor execution by foot. So they're probably dominated around getting their hands on the ball, I think, over St Kilda, but just their foot skills. So if they top it up, I think it's going to start opening up for the Swans.
3: Magical bounce.
1: Oh, yeah.
3: He's straight over the top of Silvani and Curnow.
0: Heaney to Grundy. Tried to get it back off the tap. There was a free kick, though, and it is going the way of Heaney. He got clean possession off the Grundy tap, and he's going to go inside 50 again, turning it straight over. Bradley Hill was sitting there. They just picked him out.

0: So a turnover, St Kilda have it, defensive side of the square. Nearly 30 minutes being played. Saints lead by 11.
1: It's with Garcia. He's got the pink boots on as well. Down towards half forward. Up goes Sharman from the side. No mark taken. Spills here. Jordan and Heaney hovering around that pack. And the umpire says, give it to me for a ball up at right half forward for St Kilda.
0: Have we seen a job for James Jordan? He keeps switching around. He looks like he's getting to Windhager.
1: Yeah, but Windhager's also there with Heaney as well. Heaney gets loose. Couldn't grab the football, though. De Koning palmed it down. Bradley Hill back to Garcia. Forward to the wing. The Saints go attacking side of halfway. Not quite taken down there as Edwards does well for the Swans. And now comes back to Bice at left halfback.
0: He's got Armadi or further to Kerno. Goes that route. Silvani had front position. Knocked it forward. Pick up from Roses was clean, but he just didn't have enough room. Slipped over next to the interchange bench. We'll have a ball in. They all look to Grundy. Warner and Heaney gave him a signal. Who will Grundy go to? What a year he's having. Set for most likely his third All-Australian if he keeps up this form. He has front position. It was to Warner, who was just going too fast. Couldn't pick it up. It came off his knee straight to Philippou. And Sheldrick tackles him. So another ball up just to the left of the logo. We've played 30 and a half minutes. Saints up by 11.
1: Grundy scooted it down here. Windhager piles in. And again, the umpire says, give it to me for a ball up. Members side of the SCG. Bright, sunny conditions. Glorious Sunday for footy here in the Harbour City. Of course, Essendon, Carlton at the MCG still to come tonight. And tomorrow, the D's and Pies at the MCG. Swans win the footy here. Jordan sweeps it forward by hand. Roses centering ball inside 50. Lloyd had the contest coming late. Roberts off to Roy Wallum, who snaps again on the run from 40, but he sprays it right across the face. Couldn't be successful like his first goal in the game. And it will be a Saints ball in the left back pocket. They lead by 11 points, the visitors here, as we've ticked past the half hour mark.
0: Wilkie kick in to Taru, who marks 20 metres in front of goal. So he can go left or right. He chooses left, out towards the sunny side. Sun in the eyes of a few. McCartan doesn't bother him. Fist. Nice crumb from the debutant, Lake. Saints are away. They get the handball chain going. Hall carries it and decides to move backwards. Didn't like anything up ahead. He's parried. Eventually turns and kicks towards Mitch Owen. Beats Edwards one-on-one, then drop the mark just inside 50 at left forward flank for the Saints. Bodies pile in. We'll have a ball up. Let's go down to Phil Pryor quickly on the boundary.
2: Yeah, Ross Lyons down on the bench now for St Kilda. And Liam Ryan was getting quite a bit of work done to both legs. It does appear as though he's okay as the ball just trickles out over the boundary line again. But worth just looking at, because you don't normally see a player get that much of a rub this early in a game.
1: Liam Ryan, of course, a veteran in his own right. And he's had the calf injury. Missed 6 weeks. So there's some attention there. Two goals in this first term so far. Back in Marshall, uncontested in the right. McRae's hand pass spills here. Windhager back to Marshall. Windhager couldn't get a kick away. Warner Cannon's in here for the Swans. Blakey back out there looking for his captain Mills. The Saints bring it away here at half forward. Inside 50 they go. De Koning got the sprawl from behind Edwards at the drop. Mills there first to the Swans. Blakey run down by Sinclair holding the ball. Great work by the Saints skipper. We'll have a set shot from 45 out directly in front.
3: Great forward pressure. That's what you've got to do to these attacking Swans defenders. You put enough heat on them. Forward pressure is always a great way to get scoring options against particularly good defensive sides.
1: So Jack Sinclair will have the final say in this first term at the SCG. A quarter in which his side has controlled things. Margin was as high as 17 points. He can put it back out there now at the first change. To connect from just beyond 50, Sinclair to the Randwick end. And it is there. Jack Sinclair, after the quarter-time bell, makes it a 17-point break the way of St Kilda. So in this first term, they've had goals, two each for Cooper Sharman and Liam Ryan. One to Hall and now one to co-captain Jack Sinclair as well. Meanwhile, for the Swans, all singles, their three majors so far. Rowbottom, McInerney and Isaac Heaney. The Saints, 6-2-38, leads the Sydney Swans, 3-3-21. Your texts remain welcome, 0437-774-774. Rob says, correct me if I'm wrong, but Silvani is about the same height as Kerno, so it's not as bad a matchup as

0: I think Mokerno is faster. We think of Mokerno being huge, but he's about 194, says Ralph. 194 versus 194. There you go. He does have an imposing sort of presence, doesn't he, Mokerno? So he does look like a bigger body than he actually is. But good observation there, Rob. Someone here says Jack McRae is the other premiership player. Now, we mentioned Jack. Your trivia, Declan, was what? Premiership players on the Swan, on the Saints list. Liam Ryan, Jack McRae. And who else? It was a bad miss from all of us. Bradley Hill, who of course.
1: I left the obvious one for you. It's a layup.
0: Won three of them for the Hawks, of course. Bradley Hill here.
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0: 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Right, okay.
1: Well, there's your lesson, Sato.
0: By 17 points. That first term ran 33 minutes here at a sunny Sydney cricket ground. 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
0: Cleary pounced on this football. He's ran down from behind. Great work it was defensively by Hasty back in the side. And now the flying shot taken by McInerney from the pocket.
7: Might be reviewed, I think.
0: And the Swans think they have the first goal. Pounced on there by Campbell Lake on debut. Off for a bounce up the outer side. Collared by Edwards. Run down. Holding the ball.
8: Yeah, welcome to the increased speed of the game of AFL footy.
1: Mills shanks it. So a let off here and the Saints are in. Sharman picks it up. Handballs forward to Ryan, who wrong steps. Mills walks into an open goal and the Saints are on the board.
0: So they go forward off halfway. Neat entry. Ryan on the end of it. Kicks from 40 out here. Liam Ryan. And it flies through for Flying Ryan. And the Saints are ahead. 2-on-2. Amati's up in front. It's come by Rowbottom who snaps. And pops it through. And the Swans are back ahead. Out in space, it comes to Sinclair, Saints co-captain. Loads up, deep ball inside 50. Strong grab, Sharman. Got rid of McCartan in that contest that time. 13 on the year here, Cooper Sharman, and he squeezes this through as well. And returns the Saints to the lead here at the SCG.
1: Blakey chops it off like a goalkeeper. It spills free. Hall, unlikely. Swirling old kick. The ball was spinning sideways. Somehow it stayed on target. And Max Hall kicks another goal. That is 17 points now, the lead for St Kilda.
0: And it comes to Heaney. Big snap from traffic. Bounced over the top of Kerno. Tumbled down there with Silvani in the pocket. Was it shepherded through successfully? It was. Isaac Heaney produces goals out of nothing.
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0: Yeah, but then Jack Sinclair produced one via a set shot after the quarter-time siren, which sees the Saints lead by 17 points here at the SCG. You're with Brett Sprigg alongside Declan Byrne and your experts on ABC Sport, Norm Smith medalist Ryan O'Keefe and former Swan and Blue Jason Saddington.
2: Well, a very good quarter from an entertainment point of view in terms of the balls flowed up and back. Both teams probably haven't been elite with their efficiency and more so the Swans with their kicking skills going inside 50. And I think the difference, St Kilda's probably taken a few more opportunities when they have gone inside 50 and converted when they've got to that part of the ground. It's been a good battle. I don't think any team's on top in any particular way other than St Kilda's just made sure they've capitalised and they've hit the scoreboard when they had two Pebs.
9: Yeah, look, I think we've seen a more attacking St Kilda side. Watching them, they're wanting to go through the corridor, move the ball with a bit more speed. So you can definitely see they're not just going to play that dour defensive game, and they obviously know they've got to do that. But with the Swans, it's just their foot skills. They've turned it over badly in some bad spots, and then even opportunities of going inside 50 have been just not up to the level. So, I think the Saints have scored heavily off the Swans' turnover. Not scores from stoppages or real defensive acts of it. So, looking at it, just the way the game feels to me, if the Swans clean up that turnover, I think they'll get on a bit of a roll and be hard to score. I just think the Saints have made the most of their opportunities off the back of some poor execution for the Swans' attack.
2: Which is quite interesting, isn't it? When you consider, as you've mentioned, through that first quarter and the call, Pebs, that the Swans are playing 3 to 4 tall forwards, yet their kicks inside 50 have been a bit more low and they're trying to hit more of a perfect target or, you know, kicking directly to St Kilda players rather than just putting to the advantage of your taller players down there. And I thought early, Kerno probably won the first four or five duels against Silvani. Continue to head to Curno, but they did. They messed around with the ball a bit. St Kilda turned, were able to sort of rebound. Their running carry game through the middle's been all right, and they were able to capitalise. Like Liam Ryan back into the team, two goals early was fantastic.

0: small, dangerous forwards like a Liam Ryan. If the ball's down there, it gives them more of an opportunity.
1: 17 points, the Saints lead here after quarter time at the SCG. Second term underway, Grundy up against Tom DeConing. What on the crescendo there of Sweet Caroline as his kicks tumble towards Caden Cleary. Front edge of the square. Goes deep down the corridor here, two on two. Kerno needs some separation, didn't get it. Sinclair's hand pass off the deck. Big dumping tackle down there by Jordan. As the ball comes free from the Saints, back to Roses. Now McInerney, who snaps and misses near side. First scoring shot of this second quarter is a behind of the home side. Saints by 16 points here.
2: Wanganeen Miller wastes no time. Touch number six for him. He runs all the way to 50, then an outside kick on the edge of his right boot. Ultimate skill to Bradley Hill. He keeps running, gets the handball. This time goes up to the debutant, and flying over the top is McCartan. Spills the mark, which leaves Saints on the ground with the footy. Sharman decides to go back to Wanganeen Miller. Three touches in this chain. He pulls the kick into the middle of the ground. Sinclair, Stocker running by him to a two-on-two inside 50. St Kilda push and press. Owens can't get the mark. Fist to the front. McLean picks up the loose footy. Hands it to Jordan. He dishes it off, but Saints, nice tackling pressure. Max Hall, the loose ball up against the boundary. He's sitting on his backside. Looks behind him. Gets the handball away. And a loose disposal there. As a high tackle, was it?
1: Oh, he's penalised Cleary for tackling Silvani. Supposedly too high without the ball. So Kilda free kick. He goes forward of halfway, Silvani. Up inside 50, too deep down there for Mitch Owens. Bounce back here for the Saints. Owens receives the hand pass and now does snap from 40 out. Beautiful work off one step. Welcome back, Mitch Owens. His first game since round nine. One of their six inclusions today, and he makes his presence felt to extend the Saints' lead to 22 points early in this second term. 7-2 plus 3-4 inside these first couple of minutes of the second quarter.
0: It's good. They're taking the game on, the Saints. This is a brand of footy that we haven't really seen much of them this year. And we can see it's work. Obviously, they're taking how they played the back end of last week into this game. And you can see it's more effective. So hopefully that gives them confidence to keep this style of game going.
3: And it definitely helps with your best player, Wanganeen Miller, running the ball from kick in, your half back, getting it again, half forward. Just his ability to run and carry and create stuff makes a big difference. But these forward inclusions have made a difference as well, Owens and Ryan.
2: A running Warner. This will be his first kick. No, it won't. He still doesn't have a kick today. He handballs inboard to McInerney. Forward handball to Cleary. The shot on goal comes. Kerno on his right foot, swinging and hooks it just too much. Maybe one too many handballs again. Totally. It's a minor score, 44-23.
0: Warner's got to kick that.
2: He hasn't kicked it yet today. Six possessions, negative metres gain.
0: He turns it over until he kicks it.
1: Sinclair Wilkie, now Bradley Hill. This change from defence now for the Saints. Now with Max Hall. But every game since his debut in round one last year, Max Hall. 21 points is St Kilda's lead here. This stage of second term comes down the members' side. McCartan intercepts again here. He's been that brick wall in defence again, Tom McCartan. And the Swans can go again right half back.
2: Fourth intercept mark for McCartan, who had that knee ligament strain. He's just out for a couple of weeks. He goes back to Blakey. He pulls a kick into the middle at the top of the 50. Hits McInerney. His kick to Wilson. Well, it was to Grundy, but Wilson smothered it. He handballs forward to Wanganeen Miller, who's going to send it into the third tier. A gift of a goal for St Kilda. Just what the Swans can't do. And the Saints have hit 50. We've played 4 minutes in the second term. Remind you, they didn't kick a goal in the first half. They've kicked 8-2 in the first, quarter and 4 minutes here. It is 8-2, 50 to 3-5, 23.
0: Another turnover. Horrible turnover. Miller has sent that ball into the third tier. It's knocked someone's poured drink beer out of their hand, and the beer's fallen down the next tier and landed all over the footage in the car.
1: There's a few victims there, I reckon.
0: Yeah. Swans, they look nervous. Like when McCartan had it, there was no options. Like everyone sort of stopped moving, and then I had to go back, and it's a sort of lazy kick from McInerney.
3: It's amazing what some pressure does, isn't it? I mean, the scoreboard pressure's on now, but they're trying to manufacture their running game and go off half back.
1: 27
3: they're
1: points.
3: Forcing it.
1: Becomes problematic here for the Swans. Five goals behind. It's going to be a free kick going Grundy's way from that ruck contest. They wanted 50 of the home fans. They won't get it as Grundy loads up deep inside 50. Big pack converges.

0: Spoiled away by Sinclair. Windhager's hand pass in space. Cleary there for the Swans. His handball picked off. And the Swans, the Saints can rebound again as it bounces back to the members' side. Gathered by Sarong now for Sydney. And now Mills to Grundy. Back to Jai Sarong. Fires the hand pass to him for McInerney. Wide to the pocket. Little too wide. And it skids out of bounds for a throw-in at right full forward for Sydney. So it's St Kilda 8-2-50. The Swans are 3-5-23. We've played 5.5 minutes in this second term, Sunday footy on ABC Sport.
1: No point having four talls if you can't kick it to them. Jeez, the inside 50 kicks have been horrendous.
2: Yep, exactly the point I was going to make.
3: In the shade here at the Randwick end. Leading Grundy to the ball is De Koning, but his handball is wide. Gives it straight to Robottom, who curves it towards goal, but this gave it a bit too much at the start, so leaves it to the right. 8-2-50, 3-6-24, 26 points, the lead, the way of St Kilda, 5.5 minutes in. 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Saints have surprised the home team here.
0: Here is Wilkie at the kick out. Oh, coming across Warner from Naziah. Tracks it now for the Swans, pops it inside 50, reaching for it, McLean, mopped up by Heaney. Hand pass back behind him here towards Warner. His handball's overcooked as well now. Roberts runs straight into Garcia. Windhager's in there as well. And will ball up on the point of the square at half forward for the Swans. Not making it look easy, the Sydney Swans today. They trail by 26 points. Bursting through Hall. Kick was pounced on by Robottom. Loose ball jars free here for Grundy. Back to Heaney. Warner's all by himself. Darts away from Manganine Miller. Goes inside 50, a spiraling ball. Held was McLean by Wilkie. Umpire says play on. Wilson's then up for the Saints. They come beyond defensive 50.
3: He kicks it out towards Lake, but straight over him. So Wicks has the ball to pick up. He has a couple of metres on Lake, who closes quickly. The debutant did well. Nice bit of pressure, and they go at each other. Swans run away with it, though. Blakey, short kick. McDonald just outside 50. Slide angle, and he stops play. Plenty of black jerseys in front of him. Lowers the eyes to the pocket. Run and jump. It's a two-on-one against Vicerno. And the fist over the line works for the Saints. Let's head down to Phil Pryor on the boundary.
4: Yeah, plenty is being made of Chad Warner in this first half. Interestingly, he spoke to AFL media this week and said he's never felt more settled. And, you know, this is someone that's had plenty of contract speculation and around his future as well. So there you go.
0: Robottom burst through, makes the tackle of Bradley Hill. He's smothered there by Garcia, I think, off his bonce. A bit of a falcon there for the Saints. Worked away by Sinclair. And again, he comes beyond defensive 50 out in front of Owens. In space on the wing. He turns Roberts inside out. Back to his skipper, Sinclair, and he comes back to the logo, western side of the ground for Hall. And he goes back to the corridor again for Garcia. It's a slow build-up here for the Saints. They lead, though, by 26 points. They'll switch across here to Alex Toru. And now he goes wide further still to Mason Wood.
3: Mason Wood finds Naz, 65 from goal in the last of the SCG Sunshine. Low kick, right penetrating one, and it's in front for Sarong. I think he took the mark in front of Philippou. He did. Nice defensive play from the Hawks import. Gives it to McCartan, doesn't know what to do. Steps one, and then off the right-hand side of his boot, sends a shocker outside 50. Well, they've all got the yips right now, the Swans. They turn it over. Hasty from just beyond 50 up towards Edwards, who's best place for the Swans, and marks in front of Sharman. They are giving them opportunity after opportunity. And at the moment, it's a 26-point lead to the Saints.
0: Edwards finds Blakey. Competent user of the football. Goes beyond defensive 50. Out of that pack, Owens is taken high, says the umpire. Underneath all of that by Kerno. So free kick St Kilda. Again, attacking side of halfway. In front of the O'Reilly stand. Eastern side of the SCG. The Bondi side. Owens. Comes it inside 50. No target there. Grundy or Sarong. Coughed it up near another path of Garcia. Back to Wilson. Quick snap. Vacant square. It'll bounce through. Oh, the Saints can do no wrong. And Darcy Wilson's on the board. They extend their lead, St Kilda, out to 32 points. 9.5 minutes played in the second term. 9-2-56 plays 3-6-24. Sunday footy on ABC Sport. Your experts are Ryan O'Keefe and Jason Saddington.
1: Oh, it's just time and forward half. The Saints are playing the game in their front half. Swans, they just can't kick it. They just can't get it out. And now they're even stopped running. And because of the amount of turnovers they've had leading up to this, now as options they've stopped running. And now they've been hesitant on the kick. And It's just now the Swans have been able to, the Saints have been able to just press them in their front half.
2: Are they absolutely opportunistic at moments at St Kilda, taking the chances that they're getting through the fact, you're right, Peps, the Swans just have no run game going at the moment. They can't get out and their kick efficiency is pretty low.
3: Back of the hand tap from Grundy, but it was read well by Nasiah, who kicks towards Edwards and Owens. Owens and I shove out, drop the mark on second go. Running through was Wicks. Hands it to Jordan, who's looking backwards, so he hands it to Edwards. Still inside his 50. Kicks it 60-odd metres up towards a contest. Nice little body there. And running away is Roses with the loose footy. Steps to his right. Handball forward inside 50 to Lloyd. He gets a call. Running is Logan McDonald. Handball into the goal square. They can't miss from here, can they? No. Hayden McLean kicks from point-blank range. They go end-to-end, and it is 8 goals this year. 8 goals straight for Hayden McLean. They cut that margin, 9-2, 56, 4-6, 30. Swans break that run of 4 straight goals on the 10-minute mark of this second quarter. Your experts are Jason Saddington and Ryan O'Keefe here on ABC Sport.
1: They still didn't make it easy on themselves. Like, they nearly coughed that up as well. It just seems like they're doing it, having to do it hard, and it's not, I don't think it's from the pressure of the Saints, it's just their own unforced errors.
2: Well, even that was at Rosas, his handball, it's sort of 25-metre handball inside 50 rather than putting on the boot. And they got away with it, you're right, because I think it was Wilkie that slipped over. Otherwise, he was probably going to intercept and clean that ball up and send it back out for St Kilda. He slipped, it fell to the Swans player. And there, of course, is McLean just in the goal square by himself.
0: Before that, the Saints had kicked 7 of the last 8 goals in the game. From the restart, Warner steals the hand pass away from Marshall. Goes inside 50 with a kick, which is picked off by Silvani. So he's still playing deep defence there on Charlie Curnow, Jack Silvani. Saints by 26 here at the SCG. Comes back to half back. It's a wedded kick to find his skipper in Sinclair. Now Bradley Hill bursts by, receives the hand pass, kicks to the outer side. Swong makes the contest on Wood, but Wood mops up here for the Saints. Swings it back towards half forward. Going up, Philippou can't mark. Swans have defensive numbers. Rangani Miller, though, picks up for St Kilda, goes inside 50. Owens is all by himself. That's why he was by himself, because the Swans did run off to create more numbers around that contest, but Owens

0: So far this quarter, he's the one that's getting his hands on the footy in that front 50.
1: Well, there's six inclusions. Mitch Owens on the set shot, and he misses near side. Can't find his second goal of the day. The Saints are 9-3-57. The Swans 4-6-30. 13 gone to second term Sunday footy on ABC Sport.
0: I just get the feeling too, Pebs, a little bit. The Saints are probably outrunning the Swans a little bit. Their gut runs a little bit higher. They're getting a few more numbers to the contest or drop of the ball. And offensively, they're spreading pretty hard to be able to create that opportunity to get the spare numbers there. Swans, not generally known to be quite good at that and really outnumber at the contest, but I think the Saints got them at the moment.
2: I think when you turn the ball over, it puts your defence out of position, so that's probably why the Saints have been able to get their numbers there.
3: There's a blood rule for the Swans, so a little break in play. Mills plays on and goes deep. McLean made a good contest. Nice road from Warner. He does kick it forward. Curno had to contest, pushed instead. It meant the ball fell to the ground, and Roses, speedy Roses, he runs from 50 to 30 to 10. Moves around on his left foot and snaps the goal from open play. That was rapid from one goal square to the other. The Swans cut that lead again. It is back to 21 points, 9-3-57, 5-6-36, the Saints lead. Let's head downstairs quickly. Phil Pryor.
4: Yeah, it's Will Edwards with the blood rule. He's got some claret in and around the nose. It looks like he'll be fine, but he does have to come off to get it assessed quickly.
2: It's good to see Chad Warner kicking the ball. Like he's a brilliant player around the contest. If he just takes the first option and kicks it, he's such a better player. And that's what he's done probably the last four or five times he's got his hands on the ball. And it's caused the Swans to be able to get the ball forward and get scoring opportunities. And I'll have to hats off to Curno there. 2v1, brought the ball to ground. That's what created Rosa to be able to crumb onto ground.
1: Up it goes in the middle. McLean v. Marshall. Garcia first hand sort for the Saints, and now Hall, collared by McAnee. He tumbles the kick inside 50. Owens in the contest with Mills. Gets free. Snaps from the pocket. Top of the square. Down there to Koning. Through the air. Liam Bryan. Did he slam that ball to his boot? It's going to come back here for a secured free kick anyway. So it wasn't quite the Daniel Wells effort, sort of in one fell swoop to just get the ball to his boot, Liam Ryan. But it will be a free kick top of the square to Tom De Koning.
2: What for?
1: Who was being held by Tom McCartan.
2: Oh, really?
1: So he'll

0: They push their margin. Kilda back out to 27 points midway through this second term. It's 10-3, 63. The Swans, who are 5-6, 36. And this is Sunday footy on ABC Sport. Bear in mind, by the way, last week the Saints' full-time score was 9-13, 67. So they're going to better that in a half of footy here, the first half at the SCG.
1: Talking about the players snap around goal, I'm not sure if anyone heard, saw Jason Dunstall's talk
0: one of his things.
2: He was quite measured
1: on a rival radio station.
2: He did spray the, what did he say?
1: He goes,
2: take advice.
1: I'll take advice for three guys that have got 11 goals combined against them. But when one of the greatest goal kickers of all time comes out and backs what I've been saying, I was very happy with that.
0: He doesn't like dribbles, doesn't like the around the corners, Jason Dunstall.
2: McLean in the ruck for the Swans. It's a defensive tap, so he has to go get it. He then tries to flick it on. Garcia read it well. Saints go inside 50 again. Loose ball, there to be won. Sharman tried to tap it. Reading it well, Sheldrick, and they're away the Swans. But again, it is messy. The handball to Bice was in front of him. He goes and taps it on. Still up for grabs. It's edged outside 50. Nothing clean. Heart and soul stuff from Wicks, but he turns it over on the logo, and the Swans are under pressure again with the Saints bringing it in 50.
0: Garcia finds Marshall. The big man loads up inside 50. McCartan spills the grab this time. Mills, though, behind him. Could rappel off the halfback line. Finds McDonald, who marks members wing here at the SCG. Saints by 27. Ball in the hands of Logan McDonald here for the Swans. Does come down this member's side. Again, spilled by Marshall. Hand pass off to Bradley Hill. All by himself, Wilkie on this swing. Umpire calls him to play on. Fires it back here for Ryan Burns. And he goes towards 50 to Koning. Was squeezed in that pack. Bice emerges with the football. Shares it back here. Oh, picked off by Ryan. But Wicks clobbers him high. And that will be free kick, Liam Ryan.
3: More turnovers from the Swans. It's given the ball back to the Saints. Oh. Dangerous parts of the ground.
1: Yeah.
0: We just clotheslined him there. It's Sam Wicks. Just a, the arm does slide up a little bit, doesn't it?
2: The head was going back pretty early. Wasn't
1: yeah,
2: it?
1: I think it was coming down and a bit of everything. Free kick's all it deserves.
3: But if it's the same thing you've been saying the whole quarter.
1: They're their own worst anyway. It's just like unforced errors, like just putting pressure on themselves. This forward handball stuff everyone talks about, but under pressure, you turn it over, you're out of position.
0: Lining up for his third goal, Liam Ryan, and he pops it through. It's a new game-high lead for the Saints. Out by 33 points, a third goal for Flying Ryan. The Saints 11-3-69. They've already surpassed last week's full-time score in that game against the Hawks. Sydney remains stuck on 5-6-36. So they overcome Sydney's little attacking surge and get back to a game-high lead. 19 gone second term Sunday footy on ABC Sport.
3: Now that's what you're supposed to do. When Oppo's going to keep turning the ball over and give it to you, you've got to kick the goals.
1: Yeah, definitely. And that's what you've got to do against the Swans.
3: Yep.
1: You've got to put the scoreboard pressure on and attack them. You can't just play a defensive game. And the Saints have done that to a T. And whether they've put the pressure on or it's perceived pressure, Swans are just coughing it up and giving it straight back to them.
2: Garcia in the middle has 15 touches going at 100% for the Saints. Grundy taps it towards Heaney. Tackled by Garcia this time. It comes back to him off the deck. Handball's wide. Roberts is there, as is Warner, who picks it up. Nice hard ball to Mills. He gives it to Sheldrick. Kicks out wide towards Lloyd in a one-on-one. Tries to protect space. And maybe a bit lucky to get the free kick. So Lloyd has it. 80 or so from goal. No one's on the mark, so he can just go if he wants to. He realises after looking behind him. Goes deep. Amati's there. Grundy's there. Grundy taps. Fell over the back. Amati. Left foot snap. Off the side of the boot. 69 plays 37. Saints lead is 32 points, nearing 20 minutes.
0: The visitors waste no time on the kick out. Out there first to it, Ryan Burns. Slips one tackle. It's socketed out over the boundary line here. It will be last touch Sydney. St Kilda ball at right half back. Phil Pryor on the boundary quickly.
4: There's no question that fans down at ground level are just becoming increasingly frustrated with every skill error.
0: Oh, speaking of skill errors, here's a kick which is a little overcooked there again from Burns. Looking for Caminiti. It was Stocker it was who just sort of went across the defensive goal mouth and did create a bit of trouble there for Caminiti. So it's going to be a throw-in now at the Swans attacking end.
1: Well, they need to get some... I haven't been getting the greatest of service, but like Amati's had one kick. McLean is playing, doing that ruck role. McDonald, they need to get, those guys need to get their hands on the ball a lot more.
0: Back in by Marshall. Hand pass comes to Warner.

0: He snaps and it hovers around here behind the post, not the right side of it from the Swans' point of view. We've just hit time on here in the second term, and St Kilda's lead here is 31 points at the SCG.
1: Chad now had the five kicks, just going at 20% though. He's had 13 touches. He's leading all comers for the Swans. Kick out is good from Naz to Wood. He runs past as he did the last play and gets it. Now an outside of the boot kick. He misses it this time, making it look better than it was with Stocker. Won the hard ball. Ambles to Wilson, who stops and says, who wants it? I want to go inboard. And Big Marshall is there, edge of the center square. Still defensive half for the Saints. They lead by 31 points. They've bettered their halftime score last week by 64. The kick from Marshall is out wide and too wide. Running the ball was Ryan, who could collect it as it went over. Didn't get a touch on it, so it'll be a lasso free kick to the Swans in their back half.
0: Kicked 8 goals to 3, the Saints, since midway point of the second term, the last time that the Swans led in the game. Certainly control things here, Ross Lyons, man. Jai Sarong is chipping across the defensive goal mouth here for Riley Bice. Uses the corridor now. Sheldrick had the man coming in late to make the contest. It was nice work down there by Hasty. They go again on the overlap here. The Saints inside 50 through Wilson. That with the flight Campbell Lake. It's through for a minor score. St Kilda's way. So 11-4-70 St Kilda. The Swans are 5-8-38. 22 gone on the second term. Sunday footy on ABC Sport.
2: Well, that kick was on. But the problem is they're just waiting for the ball. Sheldrick's going to come forward at it so the defender can come chop it off.
1: Blakey in the goal square, looks to his left and has Tom McCartan in the left back pocket. They're hemmed in at the moment. They look

0: Like they want to slow it down for a minute, the Swans. Still darting their eyes to the middle. McCartan finds Mills, still in their D50. Mills does fan out as if he wants to go through the middle, but instead changes his mind, goes up towards the logo. It's all Saints there. Cavanetti arrives. He spills the mark. Nice last-second pressure from Amati, who then went and got it. Forward handball to Curno. Edge of the centre square, lowers the eyes and has McDonald. Marks in front of Wilkie. He'll kick for goal. 40 metres directly in front. Just quickly down to Phil Pryor.
1: Swans defender Will Edwards has been cleaned up. He came off with that blood rule on the nose, but he's good to get back out there.
2: It was a good hit from Curno, but it was a great little tick lead from McDonald. He headed hard back to goal, got the St Kilda defender on the hop, and then just ticked back up at the footy. Got a nice, easy, uncontested mark.
0: Logan McDonald takes his full complement. His last 15 shots at goal, 12 of them have gone through the middle, so he's looking pretty accurate. He is directly in front, and he fist pumps the air as soon as it leaves the boot. A much-needed goal for the Sydney Swans as this second quarter winds down. Logan McDonald kicks truly. It is 11-4-70, 6-8-44. The St Kilda Saints leading by 26 points. And we've played 23 and a half minutes in the second term. Your experts here for Sunday Avo Footy, Ryan O'Keefe, Jason Saddington.
3: It was their most promising sort of movement forward, Saddo. Definitely there, like a contest. They didn't try to pull something off that wasn't there. Mills in the end, he looked to go inside, but said, nah, nothing's on there. I'm not going to risk it. Long down the line. Got a contest by Amati. And then from then on, it was a clean, beautiful tick lead there by Logan McDonald. But I just think, you know, if the Swans don't keep giving the ball back to the Saints, that's the only way they're going to sort of get back into this game. And I think when they do that, it's going to be hard to stop.
4: Out of the ruck goes Grundy. High spiralling ball inside 50. Spoiled away here by the Saints defence. Mopped up here. McRae's hand pass picked off again by McLean. Low pass to Cleary. Dispossessed. McLean will try again in the company of McRae. Swept up by Robert. I'm off to Heaney. Flying shot from 45 from Heaney. Looks off target. And it goes just over the behind line for a minor score. So the Swans peppering away, creating opportunities. They still trail by 25 points here at the SCG as we approach halftime.
0: Wilkie doesn't waste a second. Has a bounce. Kicks out towards the outer side. It's a contest. Windhager's at the front. He just keeps it in. Nice little handball, but the kick turned over. Jordan Marks in truly the last of the sunshine here on this Sunday Arvo.
2: They've gone quick on every kick in St Kilda. I'm not sure it's worked.
0: Jordan towards McLean, who flies in the middle of a pack of four, nearly marked. Comes to the front, nice crumb from the Saints. Naz goes wide to Hasty and has the run of Wilson. He could just go here. He looks at Rowbottom. I got you covered. Runs beyond 50. Second bounce, third bounce. No, he handballed instead to Naz. Wrong option. Wilson and Naz weren't on the same page and they turn it over. Roberts picks it up. Tackled by Lake and he gives the handball away to Bice.
4: Bice on the loose footy. Hand pass back to Lloyd. Now Warner's also by himself at half forward. Pulls the kick off the instep here. It's just trickled towards McDonald. Wrapped up down there by Hasty. Pounced on by Jake Lloyd again. Warner tries off a step from 40 to the top of the square. Amati's down there in the contest. Knocks it down there only as far as Windhager. Oh. The Saints bring it back. No, they don't. Windhager kicks out of bounds on the full. It's going to be Sydney's ball. Again with Warner. Same part of the ground as where he was a short time
3: someone
4: ago.
3: Someone else should have grabbed that off him.
4: To take a set shot.
2: Well, St Kilda's just playing the Swans game, what we've seen most of this game. Their last couple of exits from 50. So have been some horrible kicks themselves.
4: Isn't this the preferred pocket for the Swans players? Pebs right in front of
3: them. Jakey Lloyd should have grabbed that ball, to be honest. Anyway. Yeah, definitely.
4: He's going to make you look silly here, Chad Warner.
3: I hope he does.
4: He's going to kick this. We have to cross the boundary line on its way, coming back. BEA beautifully. Is it? There it is. I'll claim it's touched. I'm sure we'll see 50,000 replays, but Chad Warner with an amazing set shot from beyond the boundary line. So again, I think a very important goal for the Sydney Swans as we approach the halftime break. 7-9-51. They trail the Saints 11-4-70. So from what was 33 points a short time ago, back to 19 points the Saints' favour.
3: All right, it's just time in front half. The Swans have been able to lock the ball into their front, put some forward pressure on, and it's becoming that turnover game, isn't it? The Saints have just done a few turnovers and Swans have been able to capitalise on it.
2: I must admit, I was with you. Bringing that replay, covered the line. Yeah, I thought live that

0: Kilda actually got a fist on that ball before it crossed the line, but all clear.
1: He's had 11 touches this quarter, Chad Warner. He's keeping them in it, even though he's still turning it over, but he's got two centre bounce clearances. He's in there again. Grundy this time goes the way of McInerney. Clean hands for him. Heaney's kick, though, who he gave it off to, was half smothered. Coming through is Cleary. Nice tackle. Ball got kicked still by the Saints, and it finds its way to Nassiah. He's handballs forward, and it's another turnover. Dished off by Heaney to Roberts. Back to Heaney. Short kick up the line to Caden Cleary, who plays on quickly to Roberts.
2: Roberts on the bouncing ball. Waste no time kicking inside 50. A

0: Get the party started. Amati kicks his first. There's more Swans momentum as we approach half-time. Margin back to just 13 now the Saints way. 11-4 plays 8-9. 28.5 gone second term. Sunday footy ABC Sport.
1: That's what we wanted. That's more like you see the Swans at their best. Great defensive turnover. And then they'll just clean, taking that first option. And Marty able to get a one-on-one. And I think just be able to isolate and against the undersized defender. And obviously, that's a great individual work there by Marty.
0: Kick four of the last six goals in the game, the Swans, and make that now three in a row.
2: Yeah, which I'm sure it'll be an unhappy Ross when you do head into half-time. They've done so well to bit out such a strong lead and to just give the advantage up and let the Swans back into the game late in the quarter with three quick goals late.
3: It was a 9-goal first quarter. We've seen 10 in this second quarter. A lot of them gifts from the opposition team. Free kick goes away the Swans. Windhager missed McInerney clearly on the handback. I don't know how that isn't 50. McInerney.
1: Short arm there, mate. There's a bit of short arm action going on.
3: McInerney, lower kick towards Amati. Oh, the touch from Heaney. Skipped it over the top of him. Grundy playing crummer. Cleary's there as well. Hamble over the top. Robottom got a shove. Crowd will tell you what they thought. He jumped on the ball. So did a couple of Saints just to the right of the goal square. Umpire's whistle stayed in the pocket.
1: Yeah, play on.
3: We'll have a ball up just next to the goal square. Grundy, can he fashion something? No, it's a tap straight down to the Saints. Hall is away.
0: Hall running shotgun there with Burns, and now Hall sends his kick back in the direction of Burns. Spills it there out over the boundary line under pressure from the McInerney, and it will be a throw-in. Left half all for the Swans, who have cut the Saints' lead back to just 13 points at the half-hour mark of the second quarter. Get your text at halftime, 0437-774-774. Missed by De Koning. McRae farms out the hands here for Hall. Nothing up ahead, so he gets it off to Garcia. Room to bounce on the outer wing. Chasing was Robottom. Garcia goes inside forward 50. Back with the flight, Sharman. There is McCartan. Just sort of hacks it across the defensive goal mouth here for the Swans. Up there, Hasty outnumbered. Brought down the McLean tackle. And Lloyd was there as well for a throw up. Or ball up, as we call it. The Saints by 13 points.
3: Whatever you want to call it, it is launched into the sky. Marshall was the only one there, so he grabbed it. Handball to McRae. It was just in front of him. He's pressured over the line in the left forward pocket for St Kilda, who lead by 13. The lead got out to 33, and the Swans have kicked the last three goals through McDonald, Warner and Armadi. Can the Saints bite one back here as we hit 31 minutes? Whole ground now in shade. Crowd on edge. Grundy v. Marshall. Grundy from the back. Tried to tap it. It landed in Marshall's hands, who had a flying shot on goal. Blakey was there as goalkeeper, but it was always to the left. Minor score. Margin is now 14 the way the Saints. 31 and a half minutes into this second stanza.
0: Blakey. Short kick from the kick out. You find the milestone man, Sam Wicks. 100 games today. The lad from Manly Warringah. And now Blakey. Dummies the hand pass around Ryan. Kicks to find Vice in the left half back. We spoke to his Werribee Premiership coach, Jimmy Allen, who's now one of Ross Lyon's deputies. On the other side, marked by McInerney in the contest with Sinclair. Kicked alive along that boundary line. Kick, though, a little dicey. Sharman run down from behind. Mopped up again by McInerney. And now Heaney sends the Swans back inside 50. All there at full forward. Kerno by himself. And he shapes to pop it through. Tumble it through for a goal. Kerno opens the account and further cuts back St Kilda's lead to just 8 points as we approach the halftime break.
1: He was all out of paddock there, Kerno. I'm not sure what the Saints defence was doing, but that's just a little bit. I said the Swans are starting to get their ball use much better now, taking those easy options and hitting their targets and not turning it over. And now they're starting to pile on the score. We always said once they tighten that up, they'll be hard to defend against, and that's what they're doing at the moment.
2: Yeah, and I think St Kilda's just made a mess of the ball the last 5 minutes in that sort of back half as well. I mean, I think that was Sharman that had pushed back as a forward to block up, you know, the last part of the quarter in defensive 50. He took a ground ball and just handballed it nowhere. Yeah. And coughed it straight back up to the Swans, are able to get the goal off it.
3: Ball launched in the middle. Robottom handballs to Heaney. We've got another

0: excellent play in Ruck Lotto. This time it goes the way of Rowan Marshall.
1: I like that.
2: It is totally Ruck Lotto.
0: He didn't even straighten up either, so leniency from the umpire. He runs, kicks inside 50. Ryan is there at the back waiting for it to fall that way. It came to the front to Mills for the Swans. Back to Wicks, who has a bounce next to the post. Why do they have a bounce so quickly? Puts himself under pressure. The out kick to McLean. Luckily, the tall stands above Taru, and the Swans away up this near wing.
3: Made in some space. Amati in the contest with Caminiti. Left behind there for Rolly Bice. He bounds onto it. Comes back inside with a hand pass to Amati. Back to the mature age pick, Bice. And now Lloyd turns Hill inside out. Back to Rolly Bice on that left foot. It missed McLean. Bounced there for Robin. He's wrapped up by McRae. Gets his kick away, though, inside 50. It's intercepted, though, by Marshall. They'll come wide here again, the Saints. And Windhager is on it at left half back, sensing that halftime is not too far away.
0: Marshall was standing there for that 30 seconds, hence the Swans not going in quickly. He ended up taking that intercept mark, and Windhager goes all the way back to right back pocket to Wilkie. So they are happy for the Hooter to arrive, the Saints. Burns takes a mark just inside the paint. There it is. So 11-5-71 to 9-9-63. The Saints, the leaders by 8 in a 34-minute second quarter. They got out a lead to 33, but it is just 8 points. The goal kickers will start with the Saints. Multiples for Liam Ryan with 3. Sharman has 2. And singles to Naz, to Owens, Wilson, Hall, to Koning, and Sinclair. For the Swans, it is singles all round. Charlie Curno, the last of the goals there in the second quarter. Warner, Rowbottom, Armadi, Heaney, McInerney, McDonald, Roses, and McLean. The halftime score, 71 plays 63.
3: Margin was as high as 33 points in that second term. The Swans have kicked the last 4 goals since then and 6 of the past 8 in this game to halftime for a 8-point St Kilda lead. Your experts here on ABC Sport, Jason Saddington and Ryan O'Keefe.
2: Oh, I just think the Swans were... They cleaned their ball use up a little bit and were able to be much cleaner and more directive going forward. And that second half of that quarter, the game was played in their half, where early on, you know, the first quarter and the first part of that second quarter, their ball use and turnover was just... it was just giving the ball back to the Saints, and the Saints were able to play in their front half and they made the most of opportunities. But what also the Swans did was bring that forward pressure. You mentioned a couple of times of players from the Saints. They starting to cough it up, but that was under, I think, the heat the Swans were bringing, not unforced errors, which the Swans were doing to the Saints. The other thing with the Swans, with their full tools, they're starting to get a bit more isolation now, which is starting to be a bit of a headache for the Saints' defence. But what I like to see from the Swans is when they do those deeper entries, is just work on their crumbing a little bit. I think there's probably lacking that real dangerous crumbing forward, where I think the Saints have got with Ryan and Lake, that sharp in crumbing. I think that's just what the Swans are just lacking a little bit with their forward entries. But look, I think now the Swans have tightened their game up now. They're going to be hard to stop scoring.
1: I think, talk about those small forwards. I think Rose is one player that's probably had a little bit of impact in the game in that role. Papley's obviously someone that would normally play that role for the Swans as well. But, I mean, there's plenty of goals have been kicked. So if you're a fan of either team, at least you get to cheer a lot through that quarter. And I think you're right, Pebs. A lot has come off turnover from both teams to be able to create the goals, as opposed to brilliant passages of play or fantastic, you know, skill level and ball use. It's been a lot of turnover. It's probably contributed to that heavy score going both ways.
2: Yeah, if you look at the Saints' scoring sources, it's basically hugely weighted to turnover. They're not scoring from stoppage or much forward pressure. It's basically come off the Swans' turnover. The Swans don't turn over, which we did see in that back end of that quarter. They're scoring at will now. So that's probably just some signs where the Saints are going to go, how else are we going to find score sources?
1: And I think we've seen too, from the individual players across the field, there's been no real standout performers either seed at either team. You know, you haven't seen a Heaney run a mark. You know, I think for the Saints, Garcia's probably had the most ball. Wanganui Malera has obviously been involved in a bit of chain, but there's no real standout, you know, players that are really dominating the game or taking it on. It's just a real even spread and, you know, a bit of a, I guess, arm wrestle both ways as to who's going to take the advantage when they get their opportunity.
3: A Saints by 8. We'll get

0: Your text shortly, 0437 774 774. Phil Pryor is on the boundary for us.
1: Yeah, we're just discovering that Justin McInerney has been injured in the last minute of that second quarter with what appears to be a hamstring injury. Ooh. We'll keep you updated.
0: Okay.
2: What he went off with last...
3: No, it was ankle last week in the third quarter.
0: Rolled ankle last week. Had 11 disposals. He's already got more than that now in this first half. So he is a key player for Dean Cox's men.
3: I mean, he is leading the comp for score involvement. So, yeah, really underrated this year. Everyone talks about Heaney and Warner and when Goulden comes back, but he has been their generator, so he would be a massive loss.
0: Now, 0437 774 774. Tristan from Footscray visiting Sydney for the weekend, listening to the ABC coverage outside the ground. Perfect afternoon here. More boundary updates on the rubdown situation, please.
3: Thank Tristan. Come on in.
0: Come on. Well, yeah. Do you know what they actually do, I'm told? I've actually been to a game and not been working, but as you're coming into the SCG, and I think listeners can tell me if this is true, they have the radio coverage on the speakers outside.
3: I heard another radio station on my way in, so I'd be surprised, like, if it was ABC, but I heard something
0: else on the way. Well, it used to be the ABC, so I'm going to have to talk to
3: New South Wales
0: about this. Fair dinkum. Well, anyway, there is some radio coverage, but anyway, you got us here anyway. Jason and Ryan, how does the SCG playing area impact the game when you're out there on the ground? Great call, guys, says Anthony and Queanbeyan.
4: In terms of the dimensions? It's obviously direct to rec. It's quite short. That's why centre bounce clearances are so important, because you win that, you're already at the top of the square or having a shot on goal. But it is quite wide, so there's a lot of space out there. In terms of the actual surface area, there is a lot of space. So if you're smart and change the angles, you can really find a heap of space and find uncontested marks. And that's why I think you can play through the corridor, because you can stretch the ground wide. So they play them out wide. You watch the Swans, when they exit, a Rose or someone sitting out here on the wing, they come out wide, and then there's shifts to defence, and then they cut back into the corridor. So, it's short, but it's wide. There's plenty of
5: area. Yeah, I think it's more that bit too, because he's probably half a kick shorter, that if you can get that turnover, if a team turns the ball over around half back, certainly corridor, you can bounce back through it pretty quick in the middle of the ground, and you can get your kick long and direct, sort of the top of that square pretty easy.
0: Jed says, great call, fellas. How can the Swans have four key forward talls and then see them shank the kicks? Yep. This is their role. Kick goals, playing flash footy as well, and then losing possession. Wake up, Swans, and play strong and straight. Thank you, Jed, for your forthright opinion.
5: That could be the halftime chat.
4: Yeah, it's totally true. I think that the Swans are their own worst enemy sometimes. They beat themselves by poor foot use and those opportunities in front of goals. So they've got to kick it. But I think I did touch on before, I think Hayden McLean's coming just to be that chop out for Grundy. Definitely play that second ruck role, which with five on the bench, I think that's a great... Well, at the start of the year, everyone's going, how are we going to use this fifth player? It's not the move. I think this is a model they're going to use, particularly teams that are going to try and double-team Grundy.
0: Kathy and Berwick points out Dan Butler is also in the Premiership winners list at the Saints.
3: But he's not in the team today.
0: No, that was the whole idea. Yeah. You named the three players in today's 23.
3: Who was that? Who was on the text line on that?
0: Kathy.
3: Kathy, listening better than Sado. Thanks, Kathy.
4: Do we throw, Premierships in the club? Do you throw an Enright in there? And
3: oh, look out.
4: All those in there as well.
0: This can't be real. Chuka says, help me settle a bet. Who had a better career, Joey Danaher or Scott Gumbleton?
4: Who?
0: Chuka, I hope that's not your coin on Scott. Nothing against Scott. He had injuries, and that was just awful for Scotty Gumbleton. But Joey Danaher won a flag and got to sort of rot off into the sunset and... then again, does the flag... flag probably does...
3: No need to play devil's advocate here.
5: Or you can take the flag out. It's still Danaher.
4: Oh, yeah.
5: Scotty Gumbleton. Is Scotty sitting with him? This is what's going on here? Or,
0: sorry, he's in Wodonga, Chooker, and Scotty Gumbleton's... He's from Mandurah, isn't he? Is he over WA?
4: So, anyway. Who's Scotty Gumbleton?
0: Come on. Anyway. I'm happy to entertain all those sort of things, but that is a bit out there, Chooker. Thank you for your text. 0437 774 774. The Saints by 8 points here at the halftime break. By the way, in the NRL, so around the grounds here, the Penrith Panthers, the almighty Penrith Panthers, beat West Tigers 68-0.
3: What?
0: Biggest margin in their club history.
3: Wow.
0: And this does nothing to make us think the pen that comp by a fair way. That is an almighty win.
4: I'm interested to see Benji Marshall's press conference after that one.
0: Yeah, in the NRL. Wow. And by the way, there's also the game underway at Shark Park, where St. George of Illawarra 8 leads Cronulla Sutherland 6. They're looking for back-to-back wins, the Wooden Spoon favourites, the Dragons. Anyway, Anyway, we'll keep you across all of that. And, of course, coming up at the MCG tonight, Essendon versus Carlton. King's birthday eve, if you like. Of course, into the big freeze tomorrow, the Pies and the D's at the MCG. It'll be an amazing occasion, of course. All the blue beanies. There's a few here at the SCG today, but, of course, added significance of Neil Danaher's recent passing. This is his legacy, and it's going to be massive at the MCG tomorrow. Speaking of NRL players, Joy Arrow will be there to toss the coin. Of course, he's currently going through MND at 30 years of age, which is just sad and terrifying and all of that. So, the Saints by 8 points here. It is time for us to head to the ABC newsroom.
6: Hello, this is ABC News with David Rowlands. Prime Minister Anthony Albanese has pushed back against criticism of the AUKUS pact, saying the nuclear submarine deal remains firmly in Australia's interests and that the project is proceeding full steam ahead. More from our defence correspondent, Tom Lowry, in Canberra.
7: The Prime Minister's launched a pretty strong defence of the AUKUS pact, going back to essentially the fundamental principles underpinning this whole pact, that Australia is an island nation, he says, that does need a fleet of nuclear-powered submarines to defend itself. AUKUS has been in the headlines quite a bit this week, prompted by that significant change to the pact that was announced last weekend, that Australia will buy 3 in-service or second-hand submarines from the United States rather than 2 second-hand Virginia-class submarines and 1 new one, as was originally planned.
6: US Treasury Secretary Scott Bessent is reportedly considering using frozen Iranian funds to pay for damage caused by Iranian strikes on allied Gulf states. The BBC's David Bamford takes up the story.
8: Reports widely circulating in US media suggest the Treasury Secretary Scott Bessent may propose that seized Iranian assets be used to pay for any future damage to US allies in the Gulf. The reports also say a team will assess the cost of repairing damage already inflicted by Iranian missiles and drones. The proposals appear to draw on previous suggestions that frozen Russian assets be used to pay for reconstruction in Ukraine. Iran has recently called on the US to unfreeze more than $20 billion of its assets as part of a potential peace agreement.
6: The man killed by a shark off Western Australia's southern coast yesterday has been identified as 35-year-old Daniel Turpin. The Albany local was spearfishing with family off the coast of the tourist town when he was bitten just before midday local time. He was rushed back to shore where he was met by paramedics but could not be saved. In a statement, Mr. Turpin's family have described him as an adored husband, son, brother and uncle who had a lifelong love and deep respect for the ocean. They say they are devastated by the loss and are still coming to terms with what occurred. Harrowing details have emerged

0: The 20-year-old had been missing since May the 29th when he was seen leaving a Kyoto train station. Northern Territory Health Authorities have taken hundreds of diphtheria vaccines to this weekend's Barunga Festival south of Katherine as part of their ongoing vaccination drive. While authorities say the spread has slowed down, the outbreak remains a serious concern in the NT, especially in remote Indigenous communities. The Barunga Festival attracts people from all over the Top End, and lead nurse Michelle Fielding says the festival vaccination program is a wonderful opportunity to reach people who usually live in remote areas.
1: We've got 750 vaccines, which we've brought down from Darwin, and we maintain our cold chain with a process of eskies that have ice bricks in them, and then also an angle fridge that freezes the ice bricks, and then a special little vaccine fridge. So we keep our cold chain all the way from Darwin to here, and we can keep that esky and cold chain for a good 24 to 48 hours.
0: The Financial Times newspaper is reporting OpenAI is planning its biggest ChatGPT overhaul to date, aiming to turn it into a super app. The report says the overhaul will involve coding tools and AI agents to boost revenue ahead of a planned share listing. It also says the changes are part of a broader reorganisation at OpenAI as it shifts resources to target lucrative enterprise clients and intensify competition with its rival, Anthropic. That brings you up to date with the latest ABC News. We'll have more in 1 hour's time.
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4: Bounce back here for the Saints. Owens receives the hand pass and now does snap from 40 out. Beautiful work off one step. Welcome back, Mitch Owens.
5: Goes back to Blakey. He pulls a kick into the middle at the top of the 50. It's McInerney. His kick to Wilson. Well, it was to Grundy, but Wilson smothered it. He handballs forward to Wanganeen Miller, who's going to send it into the third tier. A gift of a goal for St Kilda. Just what the Swans can't do. And the Saints have hit 50. We've played 4 minutes in the second term.
6: No point having four tools if you can't kick it to them. Jeez, the inside 50 kicks have been horrendous. Yeah.
4: Owens comes at inside 50. No target there. Grundy or Sarong. Coughed it up here into the path of Garcia. Back to Wilson. Quick snap. Vacant square. It'll bounce through. Oh, the Saints can do no wrong. And Darcy Wilson's on the board.
5: And running away is Roses with the loose footy. Steps to his right. Handball forward inside 50 to Lloyd. He gets a call. Running is Logan McDonald. Handball into the goal square. They can't miss from here, can they? No. Aiden McLean kicks from point blank range. They go end to end. Hard to contest. Pushed instead. It meant the ball fell to the ground. And Roses, speedy Roses. He runs from 50 to 30 to 10. Moves around on his left foot and snaps the goal from open play.
6: This is the preferred pocket for the Swans players. Pev's right in front of
7: Jakey Lloyd should have grabbed that ball. Anyway, yeah, definitely.
4: He's going to make you look silly here, Chuck
6: Warner. I hope he does.
4: He's going to kick this. Up across the boundary line, on its way, coming back. BEA beautifully. Is it? There it is. Is it away? Shrugs the tackle, snaps in the pocket of Marty, curls it around the post. Oh, didn't the Swans love that? Swans back inside 50, all there at full forward. Kerno by himself, and he shapes to pop it through. And further cuts back St Kilda's lead to just 8 points as we approach the halftime break.
8: Justin McInerney has been injured in the last minute of that second quarter with what appears to be a hamstring injury. Ooh. We'll keep you updated.
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4: That's the story of the game so far. The Saints lead by 8 points. It was at one stage 33, the margin for them. But that news we heard there at halftime. So no Justin McInerney for the Sydney Swans with what looks like a hamstring complaint. And we'll have an update very, very soon. In fact, I reckon he's headed your way, Phil Pryor. If I can just head down to you, I can see one Jay McInerney with the ice on that right hammy. Down to you.
10: Yeah, your eyes are not deceiving you. That is the case. Ice on the right upper leg of Justin McInerney. He is confirmed out, as you would imagine. It's being reported by the club as hamstring tightness. So

0: Of course, the
1: Swans. Better or worse than awareness?
0: Well, yeah, I think it's marginally worse than awareness, but probably better than anything, you know, of the higher grade. Yeah. Now, the Swans are playing Port in Adelaide in 6 days from now, so next Saturday, then it's a bye. So if it is only tightness, you'd assume that he's back for that Brisbane game after that.
1: All right, second half not too far away here. 0437 774 774. Nick says, you've got to fact check yourselves here on the SCG length. It's 5 metres shorter than the MCG, so it's irrelevant. I thought he was going to fact check my Scott Gumbledon stats. By the way, I was surprised.
2: Half a kick shorter.
3: Fact check what, though?
2: We said it's shorter.
1: I think he's saying it's overblown how much shorter it is compared to other grounds. That's what he's saying, Nick. Appreciate it.
3: I think it's 156 metres long.
1: That's accurate.
3: I think so, because when they did the new stand, they did extend it from a few years ago.
1: 156? No, that's... It's more like 140.
3: Hey, it can't be 140. You've got 50. The square's 50.
1: Sorry,
3: it's
1: 156. Yeah, okay. I thought it was...
3: Let's fact check that. Let's Google. Gemini that.
1: Now I'm getting lost. Shane from Perth says, love the call as always. Hoping Grundy and the Swans lift in the second half. I'm looking forward to my Baggers and Mackay showdown. The Savo. Yeah, the Savo Perth time, of course. Tonight at the MCG, you'll hear the call with Matt Clinch, Ben Cameron, Daniel Harford, Chad Wingard and Lauren Borden. We'll have coverage as soon as we're finished here at 6:30 Eastern time, and the opening ball up at 7:20 at the MCG for the Bombers and the Blues.
2: And just on the Swans injury list, it is sneakily growing a little bit. So we've had Errol out most of the year. Papley, Braden Cow hasn't played a game yet. Rampy, Melican, now McInerney, and they've just got back Roses, Roberts and Mills. So that is quite a few players now that they are be a little bit worried about.
1: What's the fact check say, Pebs?
3: 155.
1: 155.
2: Pretty good. Within 1 metre. That's it. What's the MCG then?
1: A bit more than that. Saints by 8 points here. Jason Saddington.
2: Yeah.
1: How can they hang on to the game? Because this will be the concern for Ross Lyon. We've said they've been inconsistent across four-quarter efforts. They've lost games by small margins. How do they keep in front of the contest?
4: They've just got to keep their pressure up on the Swans. Certainly when they get the ball in the front half, if they can put the pressure on, keep forcing the Swans to turn the ball over. Don't let their run game get going off half-back. I think that's going to be the biggest key for the Saints, to make sure that they keep the Swans contained, but also continue to hit the scoreboard when they get those opportunities.
3: Yeah, they've got to really make the most of any opportunity and maybe find another scoring source besides Swans turnover.
1: Second half underway. Here's Declan Byrne.
2: TDK with the tap towards Wanganeen Miller, who missed it. Warner picks up the loose one. Handball, probably should have kicked because he gave it to Blakey, who was basically attached to his teammate. Ball comes loose. Garcia tracks it, taps it forward cleverly and then gets space. Steps inboard off his right foot on centre wing. Handball to Bradley Hill, then to Windhager, who looks inside 50. Mucked up his kick just a little bit. Sarong was there in front. He tried to get it over the top to Hall, who ends up laying a tackle. Ryan's there on the ground. He reefs the ball out. It's up for grabs. Sarong spikes it over the boundary line, just forward of the right forward flank for St Kilda. No change to the score. The Saints lead by 8.
3: Declan, you're spot on. There's a kick. It's straight out of... Then you're playing the ball right in the top of your square.
1: Well, never mind the chat about, you know, Charlie Curnow being a flat-track bully. That was the Chad Warner narrative, Pebs, is he has one good game and then two bad ones. And, of course, they won by 19 goals last week against the Tigers. He had a pretty good game then. Here's to Koning, hand pass out in space. Lake off the deck here for Wilson. Burst with a Lloyd tackle, picked off by the Swans and Rowbottom. And now Blakey back to Rowbottom. And he evades Mason Wood to go to the outer side. And Marty reaching from behind, claims the mark from behind there on Caminiti. And the Swans have got some dash going here. Lloyd sends them inside 50, but only player back there is Silvani, who intercepts facing his own defensive goal. Looping hand pass wide back to Bradley Hill, exits defensive 50, and it's Campbell Lake on debut who marks at right half back.
2: Running well, he was involved in the play in the forward half. Chips it over the top, dangerous

0: one because Roses closes on Hill. Spoils the ball. Hill was clever. Used his age and experience to get past Roses. Gives it to Wanganeen Miller. His kick in board is risky. Three on three. Who wins it? Swans. Heaney gives it up though. Handballs it straight to Mitch Owens, who kicks in the direction of Liam Ryan. And he bumps off his man, but coming late was Edwards with a nice fist. Swans have the out with Mills. Handballing inside there. D50 comes back to Mills. The 1-2, 1-2 works with Lloyd, who goes forward to Jordan. His right boot is a chaos ball. Rowbottom was there, but they turn it over. They're playing too nice a host today, Sydney.
1: Windhager to Sinclair, wide hit Hasty, and he goes to half forward. Ryan leads up in mark. Still a long way from home here, Liam Ryan. 70 from goal on the other side of the SCG. And he just skews his kick inside 50. De Koning claims the grab. He got very low to it. Crowd saw a half volley. De Koning paid the mark here in the left forward pocket. 35 out.
2: Might need to go to the DRS for this one.
1: Yes. No, he gets his hands
2: up. Yeah, that's it. That's a mark. But again, the Swans overusing the ball. It can be frustrating for the fans to watch them do what they do. And then the Saints have just been really, really good at pouncing on their turnovers and having scoring opportunities off the back of it.
1: One of the most expensive players in the AFL, Tom De Koning. A big task against Brody Bunny today. He's got the set shot here from 40 out, and he sprays it across the face. So no goals as yet for either side in this second half. And St Kilda leads by 9 points.
0: Riley Bice at the point of the goal square. He waits, looks central, looks right, ends up going left to Tom McCartan, who was there the whole time in the left back pocket. They're hemmed in here. Saints don't mind this as the first kick. They'll make a contest if it's a kick up the line. McCartan doesn't want to do that, so he goes back to Bice, who'd retreated to the right back pocket. Well, they're hemmed in here as well. Liam Ryan up on the mark early, putting pressure on Bice. Might have to play on here. No, instead, goes back to the left where it began. It was with Bice, then McCartan. Now Bice, now Wicks, and they're going to have to run it to get it out. Handball forward to Roberts, inboard to Wicks, who was under all sorts of pressure. That was not the play. Oh, and luckily for the Swans, Paul was a bit too eager with the tackle as Wicks missed it. He tackled him without the ball, and Swans get the free kick just forward of halfback.
3: They did all the hard work defensively, St Kilda. They hemmed him in, and once the Swans took the risk with the extra handball to run it out off halfback, they had the pressure. They forced the turnover, but just overzealous, Maxwell.
1: 100 gamer. Wicks goes for a trot, and now a kick towards half forward. And Marty was held out of it by Silvani, plodding across. Caminiti intercepts it right half back here for the Saints.
3: There'll be three turnovers at half forward again for the Swans to start the quarter.
1: Caminiti did his hamstring on his last visit to Sydney, round two against the Giants. Big leap from De Koning. Couldn't quite pull it down. At the drop, Garcia bursts by all by himself. It's marked by Sharman. Looks at the sticks from 40 out. Closer to home. Liam Ryan marks it full forward. So the chain that began at half back here for the Saints ends with Liam Ryan taking a set shot, looking for his fourth of the arvo, and he pops it through. So, a little dance there as well from Liam Ryan. That was Michael Jackson inspired.
2: Was it?
1: So, fourth goal for Liam Ryan. He's kicked goals every game for his new club, including three in his last game against his old side West Coast in round seven. He had the calf injury since then. Back today, four goals in two and a bit quarters for Liam Ryan. The Saints lead by 15 points.
2: And he's happy about it. I think he's happy about that post-goal celebration as well.
3: He should be. That was brilliant. Little Michael Jackson. The old kick step and
0: moonwalk, was it? I missed
3: No,
1: it was a little hat tip.
3: Yeah, there's a little hat tip in there and the...
0: Oh, okay. So Nestor Irukunda did that for the Socceroos.
1: Yeah. Okay. No. This is the stuff that goes over
0: Michael,
1: my head, the
0: is
1: Socceroos.
0: Michael Jackson back in vogue? I'm not sure how I feel about it.
2: Oh, it's because of the movie. There's a movie that's just come out.
0: The documentary.
1: Hang on, here's a celebration.
0: Okay, yeah.
1: Is that Nestor Irukunda, is it?
3: Well, I see someone in the EPL did it, I think, too, late in the season.
1: That stuff goes over my head.
0: Clearance the way of the Swans. Sheldrick, it's a small handball the way of Grundy. They're going backwards. Kick over the shoulder out in front of Sheldrick, who has to leap high, grab it. Looks around, no one there. Heaney arrives, handballs it to him, and Sheldrick gets another possession. Forward handball once more. Lloyd wrong steps his opponent and turns it over. Story of the day, Swans giving it to the Saints.
1: And now Mason Wood, Wins it back for St Kilda. Hand pass swept wide here.

0: for Bradley Hill on the outer side of the SCG, up inside 50. Ryan crashes the pack. He cleans up McCartan, who's still down. Ball comes loose for Heaney. Wicks back to Sarong. Danger here for Tom McCartan, who's now holding his head. The Saints will go back inside 50, and Hall does kick. The umpire blows time off to get this addressed.
1: It got crunched.
2: Hasn't had one this year, but last year had another concussion because there was a run of them, just like his older brother.
3: That's brilliant from Liam Ryan, though.
0: The full body of Liam Ryan coming one way and McCartan going the other, and he came down very heavily as a Sydney defender.
2: So he missed 9 games in 2023 after a concussion and then some complications.
1: Yeah, he's gone. That's concussion bad. He's gone that rigor mortis sort of.
0: Yeah. Oh, rigor,
1: you know what I mean? Yeah, yeah, stiff. Yeah. Of course, he hasn't got rigor mortis.
0: It's not that bad.
1: I said rigor mortis like.
0: Well, he was. He looked a bit dazed. So you're right. He's coming from.
1: No, his hand. It was like all the fingers.
0: Yeah. He's sort of stiffened up. I'm with you.
1: There's a word for it. Any medical on the text? Please. Any doctors out there?
0: 0437 774 774. But the important thing here is he's coming from the ground, Tom McCartan. So, repeating, no Justin McInerney with a hamstring injury for the Swans. And now Tom McCartan, who we expect will take no further part in the game.
3: He's jogging off. But, I mean, that'll be a huge loss.
1: Massive.
3: McCartan's out of the game. He's been brilliant with his intercept marking again today. He was fantastic last week. That'll be a huge loss. Bit of a reshuffle in the back half, and it really opens up an opportunity for St Kilda.
0: Melican's hammy as well, yep. So he's out on the side. So key defenders also missing for the Swans.
1: Well, one of these big forward might have to go back.
2: So we're inside the Saints attacking 50 now. Danger signs. The handball comes. No, it was holding the ball. Good tackle from James Jordan, who is rewarded 30 metres out from his own goal. Saints push back quickly, so he can only go laterally. 15-metre kick to Sarong. Same patch of turf, just the other side of the posts. And they will have to take a risk. They'll head out towards McLean and McDonald. They're the talls. McDonald, one-on-one against Burns. He had the height advantage and he used it and used his strength. Kick in board to Jordan. Plays on quickly to running Blakey. The Lizard, under pressure, kicks towards McLean. Easy pickings for Jack Silvani. They gave it to Blakey, who had half a second before he was about to be tackled. Another turnover from the Swans.
0: One of their four new faces this year. Silvani kicks down the wing. Spoil from Jai Sarong. Mopped up by Max Hall of the Saints. Kept it alive there. Off to Ryan Burns. Now he kicks off balance. Only as far as Blakey at left halfback here for Sydney. So Kilda leads by 15 points. They'll kick the only goal of this second half so far. Blakey on his preferred left side. Down that member's wing. McLean spoils from behind on Wilkie. Mopped up by Silvani. Back to the Saints co-skipper. And now it's back with Liam Stocker. Among their 6 inclusions, Stocker. Up it goes. Pack forms. Missed all of them. And Sharman and Sarong see it out of bounds for a throw-in not far away from you, Phil Pryor, on the boundary.
4: Yeah, that's right. Jai Sarong was the one that took it out over the boundary. And he's the one that's popped back in to that back 6 for McCartan, as he does during games as well. He's actually kind of a wing defender hybrid, so that is pretty natural.
2: So he's on Mitch Owens, Sarong. Owens would fancy himself. Ball to the front of the contest after it was thrown in. Maxwell got it. Grundy laid into him. 3 or 4 weight divisions difference. Grundy didn't mind. So he'll have a ball up 8 metres in from the interchange bench. Grundy gets rid of De Koning. He's throwing anyone and everyone around. Can he spark the Swans? Handball to Roberts, then to Jordan outside of the right foot. Well, that was the intention. He was flattened as he kicked it. It was out on the full. And Jack Sinclair will be the beneficiary for the Saints, who will start this attack from just their defensive side of halfway. They still lead. It's 15 points at the moment. We've played 10 minutes into the third.
3: Yeah, pressure on the ball's been good. The Swans, every time they're trying to kick the ball to half forward, they're just giving it back to St Kilda.
0: Sinclair down the line, 2-on-2, as Sharman has paid the mark on that boundary line at right half forward for the Saints. Pops it inside 50. Marshall leads up, but Edwards paddles it away for a throw-in. Dan's all over it, by the way, on the SMS. Dan from East Perth. As far as Jai Sarong's history as a key defender, says maybe he takes the mantle there for McCartan due to the concussion. So that's what they've done, Dan. As Phil Pryor mentioned a short time ago, Saints by 15 points here, 12 gone third term, ABC Sport.
2: He's been a good in for them, can play all 3 lines. Tap comes to Garcia, who's been one of the better Saints players. Snap on goal, bending. In fact, he started it so wide that it didn't even make it round to the behind post. He's claiming it.

0: last touch, which you would if you kicked it out on the full. Umpire's having none of it, so Swans will bring it back in. It's with Wicks. 100 game up. Forward turn back. Gets it back. He delivers long down the line. Armadi arrives late, as does Curno. They make a contest of it. Who's there to crumb? Well, Garcia is there to tackle. What a game he's having. He's up to 19 touches, couple of tackles. He's doing well. Ball up next to the centre square.
1: Marshall out of the ruck. Hurried kick inside. 50 to Conan. Crashes the pack. Cleans up Owens, his teammate, in the process. Loose ball comes to Wilson, who shapes up from 35 out and swings it through. A couple of goals for Darcy Wilson. Amongst the chaos there for St Kilda, De Koning just collided with his teammate there in Owens, but Wilson was on that loose footy, and the Saints get the better of things in this third term. They're out by 21 points, 13-6-84.
0: Will Edwards is
1: 9-9-63.
0: Sorry, Will Edwards is, yeah, he went straight to his hand, and Blakey's setting up for a kick out.
1: So it's touched after all that. Anyway, by the way, off the SMS, one of our medical friends in Perth tells us the in the profession they refer to the limb changes with the hand injury as posturing. That's what they describe, the stiffness, the when you sort of fall. That's one of the words they use.
2: Okay.
1: Yeah, I'm not a doctor myself.
2: That's all right.
3: Sounds like Edwards, a social media trend.
1: Edwards
3: posturing.
1: Did touch that. Yeah, it's a bit of posturing going on. He did touch that ball from Wilson, so it won't be a goal for Darcy Wilson. And thus it will just be a behind. And that means that the Saints will lead by 16.
2: Even though it's a point, the Saints have looked the better side this first half of this quarter. They've definitely... They're keeping that attacking movement and attacking the Swans' defence, and it's paying off. They're looking really, really dangerous.
0: Blakey, touch number 16. He pointed out to the right and then faked it. Went left. Got a few metres on Ryan. Delivers long towards the logo. McLean front spot. The spoil came from Wilkie. They get the free kick. Rowbottom thinks about playing on, but they stop that. Goes to Grundy and then wide to Logan McDonald. Still a good two and a bit kicks from goal. He has short options. Grundy inside. Instead, uses the short one, which is Blakey. A few metres in from the boundary line. 16 points the lead to St Kilda. They've led from the 20th minute mark of the first term. Deep kick from Blakey. At the back was Grundy. Wasn't in good position. Fisted it to the front. Nice tackle from Roses on Stocker. Crowd were a little bit eager. Didn't have much of a time. So we'll have a ball up inside 50 Swans.
3: It's been a while since they've had the ball up here.
1: Down it comes. Warner escapes the tackle of Garcia. Ball does jar free though. Bradley Hill tangled up with James Rowbottom, and the umpire says, give it to me for a ball up.
2: Well, it's been a while since they've been a little bit more methodical and patient with their ball use going forward rather than giving a handball to someone under pressure, and they're just doing a volley kick to the opposition.
1: Saints by 16. Free kick going St Kilda's way. Marshall was held. And now back to Nazaia Wanganeen Millera. Short kick Bradley Hill. Three-time premiership winner. Former Hawthorn Hawk and Freo Docker. Skids it wide here for Wilkie. And he pops it out in the path of Mason Wood.
0: Mason Wood marks in front of Lloyd. Goes quickly to Wilson. They seem to have a few metres on their opponents, St Kilda, at the moment. Wilson did on Jordan. Unsurprising. Wilson, two-time time trial winner for St Kilda. He's an elite runner. Kicks inside 50. Massive pack of players. And Marshall cruises across. He got the free kick in the right back pocket, and he takes the mark in a pack of eight, just 20 metres out. He'll kick on a really tight angle, so he's going to turn his body to the side and try hook it round with his right foot.
3: Well, is this a normal go for Ruckman? I know forwards do this, but does Ruckman kick around the corner?
2: It's not even a tight angle.
0: He stops and waits, has a breath. He gets a lead and nearly honours the lead. Instead, he goes round the corner and it is straight up in the air. Up for grabs there. Can they get a crumbing goal instead? No, Swans are there. Wicks clearing kick outside 50.
1: Clears the area. Big pack forms again. Up goes McLean. Down to Rowbottom. He couldn't quite get out of the way for Cleary. Brought down by Marshall. McRae to Bradley Hill. And now Wanganeen Miller up for the Saints. And he fires the pass inside 50 that finds the chest of Callum Mills. Swans are away again. Hand pass Wicks to Jordan. Turns them inside out. Back to his skipper, Mills. Exits defensive 50. Back to Chad Warner.
0: Well done from Jordan there, who went to just use that chaos handball but thought a second time, and they slow it down wisely. Sheldrick has the

0: Woody, 60 metres from his defensive goal. He's just going to have to go up the line. A hit and hope. Comes to the front. Nice from McLean. Through hands to Jordan from Rowbottom. McLean just outside 50. Kicks to Rosas, who has an age. Just marks inside. Right forward pocket. 1 foot inside that coat of paint. And moved it quickly, and Rosas was first to react. He's out the back. Now, he will have to go round the corner. No doubt about it. He's also not a ruckman.
1: Yeah, he's also on the boundary line too, so...
0: Left foot, round the corner. Yes, Rosas, important one. Second goal, and they match St Kilda, one apiece in this third quarter. So that brings it back to a 10-point margin, 12-7-79, 10-9-69. Sunday arvo into early evening here at the SCG. And Ryan O'Keefe and Jason Saddington are your experts.
1: It wasn't fast, flashy, but Sheldrick didn't rush or over, like, try and squeeze something that wasn't there or give a handball with someone under pressure. Down the line, get a contest crumb, and then they get a nice forward entry. I'm not sure whether they're reading their own press about the handball and how the Swans are number one and how... Sometimes they just overuse it so much time, and the Saints have been really good at pressuring him and forcing that turnover. So I'd love to see them dial it back a bit, and they've got enough skill across the ground and ability to be able to play a little bit more smarter and go forward.
2: Saints by 10. Marshall beats McLean in the ruck. Hand pass off to Wanganeen Miller. Show some dash here. Away from Blakey, inside 50. Spills off the chest of Filippo. They pounce in here from all angles. We'll come back here for a hold going Sydney's way. We'll go the way of Harry Kyle, the second gamer. Damo in Japan is listening on the bullet train between Tokyo and Osaka, hoping the Saints can hold on. 0437-774-774. This kick goes wide to Edwards. Wood meets him. Fonton brings him over the boundary line. We'll throw it back in on the eastern side of the SCG. Saints by 10. 19 gone, third quarter. Sunday footy on ABC Sport.
3: Well, the Saints can. They just need to make sure they keep their pressure right. One thing they haven't done this quarter is probably capitalise on some of those shots or amount of ball they've had inside 50.
0: Sheldrick on Wanganeen Miller. That's a mismatch. Down the front. Sheldrick nearly grabs it. It bounced over the top of him. Cleary picks it up. Handball high in the sky. Warner tapped it towards Cleary, but it was heading boundary, and that is where it goes.
3: And if Rowan Marshall actually kicks a drop punt when you're having your shot for goal, that makes a big difference, doesn't it? And this is what you were talking about Jason Dunstall earlier in the commentary around him. He said, as long as you practice it, you go for it. But I'm sure Rowan Marshall doesn't practice that kick.
0: TDK v. McLean. Neutral tap. Garcia read it best again. He's having a good day here at the SCG. Handball back to Hasty. To a three-on-three. Ryan flew. He might have got a push. Wicks was at the back. And he did get a push. So Wicks took the mark uncontested. It was too good to be true. Liam Ryan shoved as he eyed off a specky.
2: It was a hand. It wasn't much more, but it was there.
0: Well, it was almost looked worse because Ryan still flew and then tumbled. Yeah. Flipped over himself.
1: I think he just cannoned into Millsy. And
3: as he went to jump, you can see Wicks' hands are into his back.
0: Liam Ryan on the 20-minute mark of the third term. Flying Ryan out for 5 weeks. Well, today at the SCG, he misses going for his fifth goal. It hits the left upright. And the crowd believe maybe that is a bit of footy karma. 11 points the lead to the Saints.
3: Jeez, they enjoyed that, the crowd, didn't they? Didn't like the free kick.
0: They
3: enjoyed
0: the
3: hit the post.
2: Still Liam Ryan's best effort as a Saint in his new club. So goals in every game, and now a best in Saints colours of 4 goals this afternoon. The Swans ship it around in their defensive 50. Blakey out to Sarong. He's in that key defensive post for Tom McCartan, who's had a head knock. Of course, had a history of those. Dicey kick looking for Mills. Owens makes the contest, and out comes loose. Filippo reaching for it. Sarong's hand pass almost there for Hall. Blakey kicks in some danger, but Sheldrick combines with Harry Kyle. Warner off to Heaney. Stands, delivers by hand back to Harry Kyle. Still going to Swans and Rowbottom. His kick smothered. Great work down there by Hasty. Hot footy here in the point of the square. Bundled down there is Stocker. They pile in again from all angles, and the umpire will ball it up at left half forward for the Swans. The Saints lead by 11 points, 22 gone in the third quarter.
0: De Koning leaps over McLean. Garcia, left foot snap. It's the clearance. Mills flies, two grabs and missed it just on the logo. Ball comes loose. Kyle handles.

0: back to Sarong, who was on the ground, then to Blakey. They're away here. Can Roberts get one back after that skill error? Well, it's not great. Oh. Bounces in front of Sheldrick, puts him under pressure. It is so messy today for the Swans. Have not seen them this untidy for a while, and thankfully on the counter, St Kilda missed their kick. It goes out in front of Marshall. He touched it as it went over the line, so we will have a ball in about 80 metres from the Saints' goal.
1: It's like watching the Oz kick at halftime. Oh, ball's deck, turnover, miss this, miss that.
0: It's contagious.
1: Oh, that kick, what was that kick inside for? It's just baffles me.
2: St Kilda by 11. De Koning flies in the ruck in front of McLean. Down here to McRae, and now sent forward by foot with Burns. Heaney makes the contest on Rangani Miller up. Out of bounds on the junction of 50 here at the Saints attacking end. Clint is in Adelaide, which is quite sunny. Sunny Adelaide. I go into posturing mode in bed every morning on my work days. Going on you, Clint. 0-4. I thought posturing was like sort of sticking out your chest. I'm walking tall and having a good posture. 11 points here, the Saints lead. DeConing up in front again. That is the ground ball. Back to McRae. Swings it wide. Back into the corridor. Liam Ryan reaching again. Down comes Sharman. Spinning through here. Mason Wood for the Saints as well. Swans have defensive numbers. Callum Mills farms out a hand pass. Retrieves it now off to Lloyd. They've exit defensive 50.
0: Up towards Armadi in a one-on-two. Wilkie flew. No regard for safety. Spoiled the ball, and he will come away with it as well. Rewarded. His handball towards Lake just misses the target. Swans have numbers. Great tackle. The intensity around the contest. Saints have that. Kick towards Ryan, who's just inside 50. It landed short of him. Kicked outside 50 again, but it's going to come back. Wilkie towards a pack of players just inside, and Mills, the skipper, trying to get him going with a fist. Goes straight up, lands on the paint. Nice tackle from Harry Kyle. Follows it up with a second tackle as the ball spilt loose. And we'll have a ball up a couple of metres in from the boundary line, right on the 50 metres where the Saints are attacking, and they have that 11-point lead.
2: And it comes. First hands to it, Bice. Chopped off, though, by Max Hall. Now Marshall towards full four for the Saints. DeConing was held. Play on here. Gathered back to DeConing, who pops it through on the goal line. Smart thinking. Cooper Shum was there as well. Shared the hand pass back to him. And DeConing sends it through for his second goal. And the Saints keep their nose in front. It's 17 points their way. 12-8 plays 10-9. They'll check and see if Edwards got a hand to this. I fancy it was slick work. Sharman ran around the goal post after he got the hand pass. Oh, hang on. Does the ball go over the behind line?
1: Has to be the whole ball, though, doesn't it?
2: Oh, I reckon. But the post actually obscures the angle. So I think you'll find if the ball's behind the post, this will actually be behind. No, it's goal. Okay. Wasn't the whole ball then. So it is a second goal for Tom DeConing. And the Saints lead by 17 points, 25 gone, third quarter here at the Sydney Cricket Ground.
3: It was brilliant work from the Saints. I mean, Sharman to gather that ball on the goal line. It was the contest probably from DeConing just before it, the marking contest.
1: Yeah.
3: He almost marked it, but great to get the ball to ground. He's probably out of position. Sharman read the crumb, dished it back. DeConing gets the nice goal. He probably earned it in the marking contest he gave just prior.
1: They're starting to get some goals from like contests and stoppage work now, Saints.
3: And I reckon the game's lifted in that regard itself. Like, the ball's bobbling about, Peps, but I reckon the players are starting to pin ball off each other a bit too. There's bodies flying everywhere at present.
0: Windhager and Heaney are having a good crack at each other. They've been doing it for a lot of today. They're two in the middle right now. Grundy over the top of Marshall. Nasiah is there, gets rid of his opponent. Handball to Hall. Back to Nasiah. He loves this outside of the right boot kick. Inside 50, Lake holding his man. Pushed it towards a teammate. It comes back to Naz, who kicks it on goal towards the goal square. DeConing under it. Gets the spoil, the Swans defenders. Up for grabs. Wilson's there. He shirks a tackle outside of the right boot. It does not bend anywhere near enough. And that is a minor score. So the lead out to a neat three goals. Let's head downstairs, Phil Pryor.
4: Yeah, Tom McCartan officially out with concussion. So that's the second Swans player that is confirmed out now joining McInerney.
2: Yeah, with the hamstring, McInerney, and that's obviously concerning for Tom McCartan given his history of concussions. I mentioned his brother Paddy, who of course played for the Saints as well. Had similar problems, but that will be costly for the Swans and their defensive makeup. It's with Chad Warner at right half back. Saints lead by 18 points here.

0: As he goes down the outer side of the SCG, skids in space. Bradley Hill couldn't quite trap it. Had to get there, Rowbottom for the Swans. Didn't go 15 as it's intercepted by Jack Silvani. And the Saints send it back from whence it came. Another contest on the outer side. Up goes Warner against Hall. Now it comes back for Lloyd of the Swans, the veteran. He turns Burns inside out. Goes inside 50. Wilkie diving for it. Couldn't bring it away. Cleary paddles it away there for McLean. He was brought down by Silvani. Gathered now by Taru. Wilkie tries again. Hand pass in space. Lloyd keeps competing with Burns. It's out of bounds for a throw-in in front of that big screen and scoreboard, which says the Saints 13.97, the Sydney Swans 10.969, 28 gone third quarter, Sunday footy on ABC Sport.
1: Head in hands, Ryan.
2: Yeah, I just the foot skills by a couple of players is just outrageous. For players at this level, consistently turning the ball over like that, it's not acceptable, I don't think. Like, it's not up to the level you want to be, particularly if you want to be a premiership-winning team.
1: Warner and Lloyd, it was in that chain, who both scrubby old kicks. Have a ball up after a tackle from the ball in. Holding there on Marshall against Grundy. Free kick for St Kilda in their defensive half. Just when the Swans would have liked to peg one back, St Kilda will exit. The ruckman looking for someone to run by him. Bradley Hill gets the memo, doesn't run by him. They stand still. Marshall still offers in the handball. And Hill doesn't offer much more of a kick than I reckon Marshall would have. It goes to a pack of four. Grundy doesn't mark but brings it forward. Heaney's there. Overruns it a little bit. We've got a free kick on play. The way of St Kilda on the logo. In the hands of McRae.
0: McRae, it's a turnover straight to McDonald. Back of the Swans as soon as they can get their hands on it. McDonald goes wide, back to Warner. He's got the pink boots on the Savo as well. High kick, inside 50, land about 40 out. He's going to shove there McLean. No, Taru takes a clean mark. And he'll flare it across. Defensive goal here for the Saints. Wilson comes to find Campbell Lake, just forward of right half back. Lake adding some space for his co-captain, Wilkie. Dummies a hand pass and now slows the game down. Back to the debutant. In front of the benches, Western side. Up to a 2-on-1. And Mills makes an effective spoil on Mitch Owens. Saints by 18 points as we approach the half-hour mark of this third term. I mean, they'll be loving this as the Freo fans, because if this keeps tracking the way it is, not only will Freo be two games clear on top, but also the percentage for the Swans will actually fall below the Dockers. So they'll be well out in front there, Freo, at the top of the AFL ladder if this keeps going.
1: Bright yellow Sharon spun back in to the front. Messiah gives it off to Wilson. This is a low kick. Almost works inside 50. It might. The crumb of Lake. His handball is chopped off. Mills involved again. Blakey on hands and knees. But Lake's there again. He's had a good few minutes doing the tough stuff. The debutant. Wrapping up the tackle is Heaney. Just on 50. We'll have a ball up. Campbell Lake played in the last three VFL Grand Finals. He won one with the Suns. And he lost the last two for Southport, including against the Swan out there, Riley Bryce. Gets his chance 12 days after getting picked. Ball's thrown up. Tap from Grundy went straight to Wilson. Windager went over and wrenched the ball free as he was being tackled. Kicks it inside 50. It was a free kick anyway. It'll go to Malcolm Roses inside D50.
0: Roses called to play on now. Takes on Max Hall for pace. Room to bounce. Share it by hand to Jordan from centre half back. Swings it all the way out into the outer side. Strong tower and grab McDonald. Lays off the hand pass to Lloyd. He wastes no time going inside 50. Reaching from the back, McLean. Wilkie was there first. Down to Rowbottom. He's brought down to the two-man tackle. Will ball it up. Down to Phil Pryor on the boundary.
3: At the other end of the ground, Nick Blakey's getting some attention now. He looks really proppy on his right leg.
0: There was a sort of tangle up with Campbell Lake a short time ago. Down it comes Heaney through the pack again. That's what Isaac Heaney does.
2: And gives it to Windhager as well.
0: He crumbs the tap from Brody Grundy on his left. He snaps his second goal today. Well, cometh the moment, cometh the man. Isaac Heaney cuts St Kilda's lead back to 12 points. So we approach three-quarter time. It's 13.97 to 11.975 in the last minute of this third term. Sunday footy ABC Sport, Ryan O'Keefe and Jason Saddington.
2: Yeah, it's a great cut-crumbing goal from a forward stoppage here from Isaac, and he shows his strength and class. Once he kicked it, he went straight back to Windhager and just absolutely got in his grill. Obviously, he's been niggling.

0: all game, but watch this. Great body work. That is textbook absolute A1 crumbing from a forward stoppage, and gives it to him, saying, "You've been hagging me all game. You can never stop me, son. Never stop me."
1: And Windager could do nothing as he was lying on his back. He just had to cop it. His teammates came in to help him out, but he's back in the middle now, pushing and shoving Heaney in the back. Centre of the SCG. Game on a knife edge right now. 12 points, 32 minutes. Can they find a goal before three-quarter time?
2: Talk celebrations. That was like Ali and Liston. He was on his back and he's leaning over him like he's just knocked him out.
1: Isaac Heaney, the Muhammad Ali of the AFL, according to Brett Sprigg. Here's the quote. So middle of the ground, 60 seconds on the clock or so for this third quarter. 12 points to lead St Kilda. Tap forward is good from Grundy. Cleary did well in a one-on-one for the Swans. Kept it moving forward. No possession for him, but he beat the one-on-one. Another gain of 15 or so metres inside 50. Ball up 40 metres away. Grundy arrives quickly with Marshall, who taps it defensive side. Nice play from McRae, who heard the voice of Burns, gave it to him, then to McRae, and they are out by hand and now by foot. Although, did they turn it over? Sarong in a one-on-one. Lake now with it, and he goes inboard to Nasiah.
2: As off the hand passes, Wangani Miller up, back to Hasty. Back to Marshall inside D50. Oh, dicey ball here. Fresh air shot from Wangani Miller up, picked up by Kurno. Tumbles it to a vacant square and through. Pressure makes errors, they make goals. Kurno gets his second. This time it was the Saints with another comedy of errors resulting in a second goal for Charlie Kurno. It's back to a six-point margin. It's not been this small since midway stage of the first term here at the SCG. The Saints, 13-987, leads Sydney, 12-981. 34 gone third quarter, Sunday footy ABC Sport. Two goals for Charlie Kurno.
3: This would be absolutely shattering as a St Kilda supporter. It's much like the second quarter. They've had the advantage. They've kicked away. They've built out a little bit of a lead. They've played good footy. And they've given up late goals in the quarter. It's just devastating for them. They've done so much fantastic work.
1: Ball thrown up. Grundy down and there will be no more scores. So the Swans kick a goal in the last 10 seconds of the third quarter. Heaney and Windager still wrestling. Hall gets involved. They have to be pulled apart. Heaney gets a little pat on the head and eventually both teams separate with the scoreline now just 6 points the difference. 13-9-87 to 12-9-81. I'll run you through the goal scorers for St Kilda, who are leading by a neat kick. Ryan has four, De Koning two, Sharman two. Singles to Wilson, Wanganeen Miller, Owens, Hall and Sinclair. For the Swans, it was Kurno's second. He's kicked the last in now the second quarter and the third quarter. So he has two, Heaney has a couple and Roses has a double. Singles to Warner, Rowbottom, Armadi, McInerney, who's out of the game, McDonald and McLean. Saints lead by a goal at three-quarter time here on ABC Sports, set for a big final term.
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2: At the drop, Garcia burst by, all by himself. It's marked by Sharman. Looks at the sticks from 40 out, closer to home. Liam Ryan marks it full forward, looking for his fourth of the arvo, and he pops it through. So, a little dance there as well from Liam Ryan. It's Michael Jackson inspired.
1: To Jordan from Rowbottom. McLean just outside 50, kicks to Roses, who has an age. Just marks inside. Right forward pocket, 1 foot inside that coat of paint. Left foot, round the corner. Yes, Roses, important one. Second goal. And they match St Kilda, one apiece in this third quarter.
2: On the outer side of the SCG, up inside 50. Ryan crashes the pack. He cleans up McCartan, who's still down.
7: Got crunched.
2: Full body of Liam Ryan coming one way and McCartan going the other. when he came down very heavily on the City defender.
0: Yeah, that's concussion bad. He's gone that rigor mortis sort of.
2: Yeah. Oh, look at the jump. Rigor, I mean,

0: No, I mean, you're stiff. That's what, I'm like,
1: obviously, he hasn't got rigor mortis.
0: Like, bad.
1: I said rigor mortis like. There's a word for it. Any medical on the text, any doctors out there. Yep.
2: To a three on three. Ryan flew. He might have got a push. Wicks was at the back, and he did get a push. So Wicks took the mark uncontested. It was too good to be true. Liam Ryan shoved as he eyed off a specky. Flying Ryan out for 5 weeks. Well, today at the SCG, he misses going for his fifth goal. It hits the left upright. And the crowd believe maybe that is a bit of footy karma.
3: The Koning was held. Play on here. Gathered back to the Koning, who pops it through on the goal line.
4: Time to go. Down it comes. Heaney through the pack again. That's what Isaac Heaney does.
1: And gives it to Winghager as well.
3: He crumbs the tap from Brody Grundy. On his left, he snaps his second goal of the day.
4: Shot made in Miller up, picked up by Curnow. Tumbles it to a vacant square.
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3: On the last two occasions these sides have met, the margins have been less than a kick, and the average margin across their past four games has been 8. Currently, the Saints lead by 6 points at the final change here at the SCG. You're with Brett Sprigg alongside Declan Byrne, and our experts on ABC Sport are Ryan O'Keefe and Jason Saddington.
7: Well, we're in for a ripping final quarter, that's for sure. Yeah. I mean, through that quarter there, St Kilda, they did well. Most of the quarter probably spent the ball in their front half of the ground. The Swans continued to just kick the ball back to them at half forward. They're able to repel. The one thing the Saints weren't able to do is capitalise like they did in the second quarter. Didn't hit the scoreboard and kick the goals that they perhaps did in the second to sort of build away on that lead. But one thing that did sort of follow the trend from the second quarter was very late in the quarter, they coughed up a couple of goals again to the Swans. Heaney from some brilliant play from a forward 50 stoppage, he and Grundy. But then the turnover very, very late in the quarter, top of the 50, allowed Curnow to pounce and kick the goals. Just heartbreaking if you're a St Kilda fan, because they've done so much work, done a lot right to be in a really good position with a lead to just give it back late in the quarter. So that might be enough, Pevs, for the Swans to get the sniff, get their game going. They haven't played their best football.
1: No.
7: And that's the danger for the Saints. They've done everything pretty well right. The Swans have been pretty wasteful. If the Swans can click and connect it, they may just cough up the game, the Saints.
1: Yeah, you're totally right there. The Swans have been going at about second gear. And not through intensity or anything. I just think their ball use has been horrendous. But this, you know, the end of this quarter, the third quarter and the second quarter, the Saints, they didn't need to score. They could just take the ice. Look, they've got down on the bench, they've got the signs held up and everything like that. And the players know how long there's left in the quarter.
7: Yep.
1: You just got to take your time, go, all right, let's just get to quarter break. We'll get a comfortable lead. Let's take this thing out of the game, get to the break, and we re-go again. And is it, I don't know whether it's a bit of a lack of experience or they're trying to get caught up and playing the Swans speed. And then the Swans are good at it because they practice it all the time. But as you've seen with the Saints, they've tried to do that and coughed it up a bit.
3: Western Norseth medalist Ryan O'Keefe here on ABC Sport. Now, in exactly 1 hour's time, we'll be at the MCG for Essendon v Carlton. Matt Clinch, Ben Cameron, Daniel Harford, Chad Wingard, Lauren Borden on the call there. The battle of the two, shall we say, coachless teams. And, of course, two big Melbourne clubs there at the MCG, of course.
7: They can't take a coach cup.
3: Yeah, take a coach cup. Yeah, absolutely. Josh Fraser and Dean Solomon. 6 points is St Kilda's lead here at the SCG. Can the Saints claim a big scalp, or can the Swans see it through, having not led since the midway stage of the opening quarter? As day becomes night here in the Harbour City, four term underway to Koning against Grundy. He wins it away here for the Saints, off to Winhager. Clean entry inside 50. Owens, was he held? Comes down here, mopped up by the Saints, and now on to Winhager. Flies on goal, misses to the right-hand side. So a minor score. Saints lead by 7 inside the opening 20 seconds of this final term.
7: If he had to kick that, yeah, I think he would have been running back and getting in the face of Isaac Heaney, because he torched him out of the centre clearance and then got a shot on goal.
8: Sarong to Mills. Mills down the line. Roses too deep. Tried to fly. Probably just should have come and collect his opponent who marked it. St Kilda mark. 2 from goal. They wait and wait. It's Wood with the footy. Puts his left foot into it. Rising high. That's nice from Harry Kyle. One of his best moments. The second gamer. A nice intercept mark for the Swans as Callum Mills is down on the ground holding his

0: left ankle.
1: That's not so nice for the Swans if he's cleaned up his skipper. He goes down the outer side. Kerno in the contest. He's outnumbered. Gets a hand and now a boot to it. Spiraling ball towards half forward. Back with the fight. Amati collides with Wilkie. There's some big bodies out there getting knocked all over the place. And now it's down there for a ball up at centre half forward for the Swans. Phil Pryor on the boundary.
2: Yeah, I reported Nick Blakey was looking a little bit proppy on his right leg. Well, he started this last quarter on the bench, but now he's looking over at Callum Mills saying, yeah, I can get back out there.
1: Heaney sockets it forward, cleaned up by Wilkie for the Saints. Back here to Mason Wood, almost run down on McDonald, and now Sinclair off a hurried kick, right foot kick down the outer side. It'll bounce out of play here for a Sydney ball. In front of the O'Reilly stand, Saints by 7 points in the opening couple of minutes of this final quarter.
3: What we have seen with these injuries is the courage of the players. They've all been collision by players going back, not taking an eye off the ball. It just shows how tough these players are.
0: Edwards, low kick from that free kick. Rosas again was behind his man and infringed here. Mason Wood, 2 from 2 this quarter against Rosas. He has it in his defensive half. Looks to his left inside 50 instead. Up the line on the Bondi wing. Edwards there for the Swans, who fists as Owens tried to mark it. Wicks on the ground. Crumbs. Nice little in and under one to McDonald. Forward handball now to the side to Heaney. To Warner. He looks inboard the centre square. Run coming from Harry Kyle. He's kicked it low and neatly to Lloyd, who turns, goes inboard and over the top of Rosas and wide of Kerno. He had two options and he splits them both. It goes out of bounds.
3: I reckon he had too much time and to think about it, and he ummed and ahed and go, I'll just hedge my bets and did nothing. His kicking's been off today, Lloydie. Like, he's generally a beautiful kick and great ball user.
1: Toss back in. Stoppage inside 50 for the Swans. Grundy to the front of De Koning. Lloyd paddles it away there for Warner. Centering ball, looking for Sheldrick. Had Hasty for company, mopped up by Amati. Takes on the tackle of Hill, wide to Bice. Feeds it back to Warner. He's run down by Hall, just got the hand pass away. Cleaned up here in defence by the Saints, and they're away here through Sinclair.
0: Sinclair looks around, has a dash, looks in front, and there is no one ahead. So he kicks it out towards the boundary line. Chasing it is Harry Kyle. He has no one near him, so he has got an age to look up and assess. Kicks it to Roberts. Just behind the centre wing. Running past is Kyle. Robert says, nah, I'm going to wait. Looks inboard. He has Bice on the edge of the centre square. That's the risky one. Goes up the line for safety first. Flying is McLean against De Koning. It was Kerno, in fact. It came to the front. And Sheldrick did well to wrap up his opponent. On the way through, Kerno gives De Koning a shove. It is 88 plays 81, a 7-point ball game. The Saints are leading. First 4 minutes of the final term, we've seen just 1 point.
1: Can they hang on? Get their first big scalp of the year. Heaney paddles it away here. Sinclair competes with Lloyd through the air. Heaney tries again. All Saints are out, though. Sinclair back to Garcia at left half back, and now Bradley Hill bursts onto it. Little kick to the middle of the SCG where he finds Max Hall, and Hall can wheel and go now to the outer side. Options bursting up from inside 50. Owens couldn't take the mark. Mills was with him. Comes down to Mason Wood. Roses tackles him. He goes inside 50, though, Wood. And it'll bounce clear. Away there for Bice. Takes on the tackle of Campbell. Now Blakey's still there. Turns it neat and very short here for Mills. Row bottom back to McDonald. The chain goes here with Wicks. Strokes the hill tackle off half back there away.
0: And that was nice from Wicks, who waited, didn't give the handball to Row bottom. He gave him a bit of time, then did. Row bottom goes the kick. A little fake from Sheldrick sent his opponent out. Handball to the running Warner. Probably should have stopped and kicked. Warner picks up the loose footy. Goes inside 50. Square it up and McLean marks. Well, they don't make it easy on themselves, but they do get a mark inside 50. It's Hayden McLean who will aim to kick truly and get the Swans to within a point. McLean still down after taking that mark.
3: What you will say is they keep doing it and they keep going and they keep going and they're just relentless in it. And that's the ability of a defensive team against them. Can you keep up with their persistent just go, go, go, go, go?
4: Generally, that's what happens in the last quarter, doesn't it?
3: Yep.
4: The game opens up. And the Swans, you could see there, they were able to handball their way through. Earlier in the game, St Kilda's pressure was enough. They had enough energy to probably turn that ball over. But the longer it goes, the harder it is to keep the defensive pressure up.
0: The Swans have gone with the four talls. McLean is probably the fourth in line. A goal here would get him a good spot going forward, and he slots it. 1 point ball game at the SCG. A Sunday night thriller awaits us. Saints leading 13-10-88 to 13-9-87.

0: Jason Saddington and Ryan O'Keefe, your experts.
1: It's that relentless. We spoke at the start of the game, can the Saints do everything for four quarters? And you need to keep up with the Swans with four quarters because they'll just keep going and going and going, and eventually the game breaks open for them if you can't keep that defensive pressure on.
2: Bill Pryor on the boundary.
3: Yeah, Liam Ryan spent the first 6 minutes of this final term on the bench for the Saints, and he has been their hot hand up forward. He's out there now, though.
2: Saints lead by one. Julian's in Thailand in a hammock enjoying hot weather and cold beverages. Go on, you, Julian. 0437-774-774. Bombers Blues up next at the MCG. McRae bundled to the ground here by Brody Grundy. Hamish from Concord, thank you for your text as well. Loving our commentary team of Jason and Ryan. We'll read the rest later on. Comes down to De Koning. McRae out to Burns. They win the clearance here, the Saints. Lake dummies a hand pass, turns back on his right boot, pops it inside 50. Edwards intercepts. Third, fourth bite, no. At the drop, Wilson for the Saints. Spent before he had it in Mason Wood. And now back here, Wilson got it from Owens. Owens runs into space, back with a flight, courageous. With Roberts coming the other way. Heaney runs to the football. Campbell slides in with him. It comes to Bradley Hill, who tumbles the kick in from the pocket. That is superb. You can't teach stuff like that. In his 290th AFL game, the most experienced Saint out there with an all-time goal, Bradley Hill, to push their margin back to 7 points. 14-10-94. The Swans are 13-9-87. 8 minutes played, final term, Sunday footy, ABC Sport.
1: That was a classy finish there. I wasn't quite sure why Heaney kept that ball in there. Like, I think he had the right and the confidence. I think he could have taken it, but again, sometimes you just don't know the deliberate out of bounds. But oh, that was courage there by Owens. As I said before, these players going back with a flight are just being absolutely brave.
0: So it's back to 7 points. The A team is in the middle. Who gets the clearance? It's Grundy. Handball. Maybe should have kicked it because again, he doesn't find a teammate. Still at the front edge of the square, and the ball's up for grabs, and Sheldrick just runs straight through it. He's tackled. Handball's forward. Chaos ball inside 50. Amadi. Oh, and he's pushed as he kicked. It's hit the behind post on the full, which means has not registered a point. Maybe that is important. 8 minutes into the final quarter, the score remains 94-87. Saints lead.
2: Oh, dicey kick in. Cunningham slipped over. Cleary got to it first. Got a hand pass. 1-2. And now he snaps and misses left-hand side. So it's just that situation there for Cunningham, who slipped over, which is holding in a Sydney goal. Phil Pryor, down to you.
3: Official attendance, 42,143. Second highest attendance at the SCG this season. Highest attendance when playing singular at the SCG ever.
0: And they have come and they are being rewarded, at least on the scoreline. Maybe not with the skills from their home side. St Kilda looking to exit 50. Nice fist. Well done. Good crumb from Wanganeen Miller, who brings it in board. Hits Wilson at the top of his 50. They're under pressure for a moment there, but the cool, calm hand of Naz finds Wilson. He slows it down as well. They have that 7-point lead, or now it's a 6-point lead. They go to Windhager. He kicks it wide, 2-on-1 Swans way, and they win it out, and they'll bring it back. Heaney with ball in hand.
2: Heaney kicks through traffic to find Caden Cleary. Awaited pass by Foot. He goes from left to forward. Options inside 50. McLean presenting for it in the contest with Wilkie. Gets some separation. Ball bounces clear though. Shares it back to Lloyd. Snaps from the pocket. Jake Lloyd misses. Margin 5 points St Kilda's way. 10-minute mark, final quarter. Sunday footy, ABC Sport.
4: The challenge for St Kilda is they're getting so many numbers back defensively. When they do win the ball and get the turnover, they're able to get that first kick, which is great, to release the pressure, but then they've got to go slow because they've got to wait for everyone else to get ahead of the ball again to give them some options. They need to keep scoring, though. That's the challenge.
0: Swans sit off. Wanganeen Miller picks out Silvani inside 50, who doesn't have anyone in front of him. So he goes for a run, kicks it long. Edwards with the spoil for the Swans. He's had a good game. Heaney's back there in D50. It's gone all the way back, and then handball to Edwards to McDonald. The run of Sarong arrives. He's pressured as he kicked it. This will take a mark. Curno spills it. Crumbing is... Oh, Lloyd. He crumbed well and then he handballed it away. McLean tries to clean it up. Jake Lloyd can't get clean possession and send the Swans inside 50. Instead, the ball goes out of bounds off the foot.

0: of McLean. So Saints will have the lasso free kick just beyond the paint. They lead still by 5 points, 11 minutes into the final term.
1: Energy wilting, bodies cramping. A Saints kick in. It's with Angus Hasty. And then there's six inclusions this afternoon. Saints lead by 5 points here at the SCG. They've had some close games recently. This is an absolute beauty. Knocked down here by the Swans. And now it's turned in. McDonald lays the tackle on Burns. So we'll ball it up on the outer side. Up it goes to Koenig and Grundy. McRae brought down by Rowbottom, who's now equal second in the

0: And the one-on-one on Wicks spills the mark. He held his man off. Ball hits the ground. Bice, short handball, in tight space. Edwards is tackled, gets a handball free. Bice off the deck, using his soccer skills. Cleary picks it up, goes to McDonald, who looks behind, and there's Heaney, who is going back to try and manufacture some run. His kick, though, goes in between two teammates. They turn it over. Saints do the exact same, though. Cleary, McLean, kick inside 50, over the top of Armadi. And marking it is Bradley Hill.
1: Hand pass wide to Wilkie. The Saints didn't go again. He chooses the corridor. Chest mark taken by Wilson.
2: There's a comedy errors, both teams.
3: Oh, horrible.
1: 23rd touch for Darcy Wilson. Short ball finds his captain Sinclair. Wide to half forward. Tracking back to meet it is Filippo. St Kilda by 5 points here. 13 gone, final term. What a finish coming up here on ABC Sport. Filippo goes long towards full forward.
4: Oh. Big land from Liam Ryan.
0: What a mark.
4: Oh, he's flying Ryan all right. And he flies through the Sydney sky.
0: Watch this.
4: And he'll have a look here for his fifth goal. Oh, came from a couple deep in the pack. Onto the shoulders of Brodie Grundy. That is an absolute hanger from Liam Ryan.
3: Unbelievable, Mark.
4: Awarded here with a set shot in the left forward pocket. The kick, arguably more important than the mark. He curls it around the post. A handful of goals for the former Eagle. And the Saints are up by 11 points. Midway through this final term, the mark and the goal from Liam Ryan. 15-10, plays 13-11. Saints by 11 points.
3: Well, they needed to pull something out of the hat, the Saints. Like, they've sort of been held and made stagnant in their ball use and haven't been able to get it, but that's gone from an absolute howl of a turnover, which should have been a goal for the Saints, for the Swans, and it's gone back, and the Saints have manufactured it. Like, that's an unbelievable mark.
2: I was waiting for a celebration. We had a bit of Michael Jackson from him earlier. I thought he was going to moonwalk, although I do have the question, can you moonwalk in footy boots?
3: On the slippery surface,
2: Declan?
0: That would be something, wouldn't it?
1: Phil Pryor, down to you on the boundary.
5: Nziah, Heaney and Grundy have all come off for their final rest before they finish this one out.
0: Marshall in the middle. The clearance the way Rowbottom. It's a chaos entry. Wilkie is there. He's had another great day.

0: the Saints co-captain. His handball though missed the target. So the ball is there to be won. Slipping and sliding a few players towards the boundary. It goes out of bounds about 25 metres away from the goal. Right-hand forward pocket for the Swans, who trail by 11. 15 minutes have elapsed in this final quarter. The sea of red and white here at the SCG. They are stunned right now.
1: 42,000 strong crowd on this Sunday afternoon. One down here by Marshall. Garcia first hands to it. Got the hand pass away. Filippo ricochets off him. Back here for Max Hall. Out in space. McCrae got a big bump from Blakey. Brought to ground. Another ball up. Saints by 11 points. 16 gone final term.
2: What I've loved about Liam Ryan's game, apart from that Mark just said, he's crashed some packs. He's hurt some bodies. He's kicked goals. He's done it all.
1: Back at the pack, McCrae. Taru slips over. Allows an opportunity here for Rowbottom and Warner. Gathered though by McCrae. Was it out of bounds? No, says the umpire. So the Saints bring it downfield. And Sarong watches the ball bounce out of bounds. It was off hands for a throw-in. That was right between the benches.
3: Half a metre over the line.
0: That went out, yeah. The crowd will not like that. I reckon the SCG staff will get a replay up pretty soon to fire them up even more. 11 points the lead to St Kilda. How about Ryan's mark too? You couldn't ask for a better sit. Brody Grundy there.
3: Yep.
0: Just a little extra bounce, extra buoyancy. Ball thrown back in. McLean the tap down to Hall, who spilt it back to McLean, who kicked it out of midair. Grabbed the footy. Instead it turns over. Marshall hands it off. Nice tackle. It was beautiful from Heaney and from Blakey. And the ball up on the logo. Philippou was under the pack. Thrown up. Marshall holds space. Tap down towards Rosas. Him and Hill can't grab it. Soccer off the ground was clever from Hill. Handball comes to Garcia. He gives it off to Rosas. Now the kick comes in from Jordan towards the 50. And Wilkie, the intercept mark king of the AFL, takes an important one on 17 minutes.
3: No.
0: Free kick for the hold on.
3: That was there on Curnow.
0: See Curnow. No wonder Wilkie intercept marked it at ease.
3: Look, Savani's just scragging all over him. Bit like how his old man used to defend back in the day on those key full forwards.
2: When you're allowed to do that.
3: Yeah, we're allowed to do that.
0: So Charlie Curnow throws the ball up in the air. This is in front of the tunnel where the players walk out every single day they come to train at the SCG. They generally kick them from here as their first set shot of training and maybe their last. Charlie Curnow in front of his new crowd. Starts left and it is not working back enough. 10 points neat is the margin. The Saints are 15, 10, 100. The Swans 13, 12, 90, approaching the 18-minute mark of this final term.
1: The true test still to come here for Ross Lyons. Man, they lead by 10 points. 18 gone. Quarter number four, as Declan Byrne mentioned. Wilkie on the kick out. Drives it beyond defensive 50. Up goes Taru. Free kick, Sydney. It'll come back to Jai Sarong for the holds.
3: Yeah, that was there as well.
1: Opportunities here for the home side. Can the Saints hang on? 10 points their lead. Sarong loads up to the hot spot now for the Swans. Amati had the path blocked. Down here, Heaney beats hold of the football. Hill in support though for the Saints. Great work there by Sheldrick. Spins through a tackle. Amati, hand pass back to Rosas. Can't turn back on his left. Off to Sarong. Hill snap from 40 out. It's floating towards goal. Curnow wants the sit, so to Amati. He scraps there in the defence there. It's numbers with the Saints. It comes to Cooper Sharman, and he clears the area.
0: There's only Swans ahead of him. It's Will Edwards. Lowers the eyes. That is a great kick. At last, they use their skills and their sense. And Edwards finds McDonald, who will kick from 40 metres. On a decent angle.
3: That is some great composure there by Edwards. He's had a great game. Really strong defence. Puts the fist in, but there, just cool head. Could have quite easily blazed away there. Just lowered the eyes. Now, we spoke about the key forwards kicking goals. This is a critical one. He needs to nail it.
0: Logan McDonald, who is so often the punching bag for Swans fans when they lose. Can he get them to back within a goal from 40 metres? He's willing it right with his arm. And it's hanging out to the right for a minor score. They can't do it by ones. They're trying at the moment. Yeah. 9 points the margin. 100 plays, 91. Saints lead.
1: So they go through Stocker. Pumps it beyond defensive 50 here for the Saints. Marshall outnumbered around the ball, though. Great work by the Saints. Hall sends his kick down the line. Garcia in space. Marks ahead of Heaney. Goes inside forward 50. No one's in the goal square. It'll bounce at a left angle through for a minor score.

0: Not quite the finish there for Garcia. So the Saints lead by 11 points. Is it still 10 points? I beg your pardon.
1: 10 points after the just hit time on.
0: Yeah, 10 points back. Saints lead, 20 gone, final term.
1: So they will need at least two goals if the Saints don't score again, the Swans. Blakey has a bounce, has a second, bites off more than he can. No, it is inch perfect. Finds Warner, forward handball, Cleary to Lloyd. He uses the hands, maybe should have kicked it. Curdo picks it up, kicks it inboard. Oh. And what a moment from Jack Sinclair. One on two against, and he cuts in front of Warner to take the intercept mark, and they play on. McRae is away up the wing for St Kilda. Bounces over the four at the contest. Naz was first to react. Sarong there went the bump. Wilson went the kick. Will it stay in for Philippou? It won't. Wicks was there. Oh, what a moment for Jack Sinclair, the co-captain. Bravery and skill. The ball will be thrown in the Saints attacking arc. There was just a metre or so in from the 50.
2: There was two players. Marty was out for, in a goal square. Like, just had to take that option.
0: Back in it comes. Marshall and Grundy. Marshall sticks out the leg. Sinclair's hurried kick to the centering area, but it's marked by McDonald defensively for the Swans in that corridor. And they'll wheel and go to the outer side. Lloyd competes down there with Sharman, the veteran Swan, marks. Goes by foot to Cleary. In comes Wilkie. Makes the contest. Paddles away to advantage here. Ryan, five goals today. In some space. Great smother from Will Edwards. Comes loose here for Mills. Fires the hand pass to Heaney. They start the chain here. Grundy back to Heaney. Fends off one Wilkie tackle. Goes inside 50. Bouncing ball wide there from Marty. Kennedy is there defensively. Mops up. Does well. Hand pass to Sharman. And now Silvani. He could control it out towards Philippou. Heaney in the contest though. Wins it back for Sydney. 60 from goal. It's marked by Lloyd.
1: What a spoil from Heaney, who kept his feet as well. Delivers to Lloyd. 60 metres away. He cuts the angle down. Doesn't gain any metres, but opens it up to Blakey, who 65 out, wheels out to his left, four in the pack. Nice spoil from Rowan Marshall, who rose next to Amati. Double-fisted spoil out in the left forward pocket for the Swans. We've played 22 minutes in this final quarter. That lead is 10 points. The Saints have led by as much as 33. It got back to a point early in this fourth quarter with the McLean goal. Swans to go again, trailing by 10, ball thrown in.
0: Toss back in, Randwick end, Grundy. Roses hovering, so too Lloyd. Amati was held there for a moment. Umpire lets them play when ball up again. 23 gone, final term. Saints by 10. They've led since the midway stage of the first term. Marshall held by Grundy. No whistle. Windhager there for St Kilda. Kicks under pressure from Heaney. Mopped up McDonald. Edwards for the Swans. Centering ball, Warner. Takes the chest mark. 40 out. Opportunity here for Sydney for the first of two goals they need to snatch this win.
2: They need this one. They have to, he has to go back and kick this. This is a non-negotiable if they're going to win this game.
3: There's a couple of St Kilda defenders just both pulled out at the same time, didn't they, of intercepting.
1: It was Edwards again, though, wasn't it? 14 touches, a heck of a day.
2: But his composure with the ball, he's actually one of the great boys.
0: 27 disposals for Chad Warner. None more important than this for number 28. And his second goal. And he's got the Swans back within a kick. St Kilda by 4 points here. 101 plays, 97. 24 played, final term. Sunday footy, ABC Sport. Your experts are Ryan O'Keefe and Jason Staddington.
3: Well, we know they'll keep coming out at the Swans. Yeah. I mean, they've done it every quarter, haven't they? They've kicked late goals in each of the second and the third quarter. It's nothing to say that they're not going to keep trying to do that through this. They need one more to obviously hit the lead.
2: I'm not going to state the obvious, Sato, but this centre bounce is absolutely, this is the game. This one, I know there's been a lot of centre bounces for the whole game, but this is the game now. Who wins this wins.
3: St Kilda just need to keep holding on here. They need to find a way once they get the ball to try and still get up in that front half. If they can set up, keep the ball in the front 50, that'll give themselves a chance.
1: Here we go, middle of the SCG. Swans trail by four. Grundy out of the ruck. The spin, the kick. Diving mark from Cleary on the edge of 50 is spilt. Bork is up for grabs. Oh. Rowbottom is there applying the tackle. Grundy, the main man again for the Swans, gets the clearance and at least gets it in the forward half for the Swans. Umpire runs over. He will ball it up. Grundy v. Marshall again. Marshall this time down to Windhager. He's tackled by Rowbottom. Ball comes loose to Garcia, who kicks it forward to the wing.

0: One-on-one here. Wicks escapes his man, but the ball bounces the other way. An off-spinner for Liam Ryan. He kicks it, and guess who's there? Will Edwards marks and hands off to Sarong.
1: Under pressure, turns on his left side, goes back inside defensive 50 for his captain, Mills. Saints by 4 points still. 25 gone, final two. Mills comes back members side. Grundy from behind there on Burns. At the drop, Lloyd back to Sarong. His kick picked off. Picked off by Garcia. The Saints can go again. Commentary side, Sinclair marks the logo. Middle of the ground, he goes to Wilson. Open space in front of him. 50 out from goal. Flying shot to the goal square. Just touched by Riley Bice on the last line. Oof. A behind for Darcy Wilson. Saints by five.
0: They don't waste a moment. Blakey up and away. Second bounce outside 50 with the kick up towards Roses in a one-on-one. It goes after over him to Silvani. Handball comes to Windhager. They're back on the attack, the Saints. Kick to Hall. He marks 60 from goal. Right half forward flank. Running pass was Windhager. Gut running. Oh. And he gets past Bice. He plays on. He was called to. Kicks it into the goal square and marking it. Cal Mills. They'll go quickly out towards Jake Lloyd.
1: Composed veteran Swan. Fires the hand pass to Grundy. Needs options. Back to Lloyd on the inside. Heaney by himself on the logo. Commentary side. Swings it back middle of the ground for Warner. Keeps it moving. All by himself is Blakey. The Lizard, 55 from goal. Gets around one. Has a bounce. Inside 50. Eyes them up on the run. And it's marked on the last line. The goalkeeping effort there from Jack Silvani.
0: What was Blakey thinking?
1: Didn't go long. He came a little bit too short. Silvani is down cramping. Nick Blakey squanders the opportunity.
2: What was that?
1: After he broke the ankles of one defender, the Saints still lead here by 5 points. 27 gone.
0: Kick to Wilkie is good. He's in the right back pocket. He kicks to Sinclair. Short chipping kick here. Maybe too much time in the game left to do this. They go to Bradley Hill. We've played 27 minutes. Bradley Hill has space in front of him. Gains a few metres and kicks up the wing. Well done, Logan McDonald. He marks. No, the push. What has the umpire said? No, he's paid the mark. Okay, Swans look to bring it inside the corridor. It goes right onto the bullseye. The 100-gamer Wicks kicking out to the lead of Armadi. He's a 1-on-3 right now. Get it out of bounds. He does. Tapped out from Caminiti. Boundary umpire has gone down in the background, so it will be a throw-in just in the Swans attacking arc. 27 and a half minutes. Saints leading by 5 points. Swans have not led since the 14-minute mark of the first term.
1: Stoppage inside 50 here for the Swans. Rand weekend. Grundy in the contest with Marshall. It missed Roses. Hacked away there by Garcia. Through the most offensive play there is Mills on the members' wing of the SCG. Back middle of the ground here for Will Edwards. They'll go from halfway again. Need the target inside 50. Edwards kick is deep to full forward. Amadi down there, outnumbered. At the drop, Burns. Brought down by Roses. Ball comes free. Marshall wrapped up as well. Umpire says, give it to me.
3: They won't pay a free kick there.
2: So St Kilda have got 16 plays, 17 plays in D50.
0: Ball up, 25 metres out. Grundy, Tahini, handball to Sarong. Swans get out of jail through Jai Sarong, maybe the littlest known of their imports over the off-season, from 40 metres out on his left foot, and for the first time in 3.5 quarters, the Swans are in front. They might have just won it at the death. 103 plays 102.
3: This is where the 666 comes into what the rulemakers wanted to be now. This is a free hit here. If they can, Saints get a centre clearance and get it in, there's an opportunity.
2: It's their only shot.
3: There is.
2: They've got to win this stoppage, St Kilda. You mentioned the last one was huge. This is the ball game absolutely right here for St Kilda. Can you believe it was Jai Sarong, the player that was left free, left foot snap.
0: Sarong, so right, hey? That was huge. That's the biggest moment in his life, full stop.
3: Oh, yeah.
2: So all the Swans forwards up on the top of the 50. They're all going to stream in. The wingers at the back of D50.
1: Down to one clearance. De Koning's hit out to the outside. First hands to it. Sheldrick. Swans go forward of halfway. The seconds tick down. Their first is Wilkie for the Saints. Chucked by Sheldrick. Goes back inside 50. Amadi marks in the dying seconds. The Swans are going to steal it. Plenty of embracing and red.

white jumpers, they're embracing in the stands. The Swans, who had no right to win this game, they trailed for most of it. Amati going back for a set shot after the siren to really get the party started here. And he misses. It doesn't matter. The Swans win by two. Would have been the Saints' biggest scalp. But the Swans get back in front and win a classic at home.

and McInerney, as well as Jai Sarong, the most important goal of the game, which put the Swans in front at the 28-minute mark. Jai Sarong, the new Swan, the hero for them today. Meanwhile, for the Saints, singles to Wanganeen Miller. In fact, five for Liam Ryan, of course. Two for DeConing, two for Sharman. Singles to Wilson, Wanganeen Miller, Owens, Hall, Bradley Hill, and Jack Sinclair. The Swans by 2 points here at the SCG.

0: what a game. And this was going to be a test for Ross Lyon's Saints, who remain with that record now, 1-7 against teams in the top 10. 5 wins and 8 losses now, a pivotal stage of their season. And the Swans, meanwhile, just keep on winning. 11 victories now for them, still unbeaten at home in this 26th campaign under Dean Cox in year two. But they snatch a 2-point win here. The Saints led by 17 points at quarter time, by 8 at the half. The margin was as high as 33 points in that second quarter, by the way. And then it was 6 points the diff at the final change. It was always threatening. Ryan O'Keefe and Jason Saddington, the Swans would find a way, and they did through Jai Sarong there at the end.
1: Oh, I can't believe it. They pitched that right at the death. The most fascinating thing, so out of the winning goal, St Kilda had 17 players in defensive 50. So Jai Sarong is a defender. He's come up off it as well, but he still found himself free. They had so many players back there, St Kilda, but they left Sarong free. The ball spilled out to him. He's able to left foot snap. Unbelievable for him to pinch the win. Right at the end, devastating for St Kilda. You could see the disappointment on their players when that siren went. And the Swans, the jubilation, they know that they've absolutely just pinched that one off the Saints right at the end. Cracking finish to a game of footy.
2: Yeah, and it's usually the case the defender gets free because all the forwards, and that, they all rush and, oh, we're going to block space, we're going to get up there, and they actually forget about picking their man up. Like, so a great finish, and you could sort of see the Saints were hanging in that last quarter, that they really got pinned in their back half, and they really slow to move the mark. The only reason they got a goal was by brilliance from Liam Ryan. But besides that, you could sort of see they were just hanging, they roped to dope, and then the Swans just kept coming at them. And really, the Swans, if Curnow kicks his, McDonald kicks his, they didn't absolutely do a couple of howler inside like that, they would have won it earlier in the game. So as I kept saying during the game, the Swans were their own worst enemy in the end, in terms of just coughing the ball over and making poor decisions, particularly by foot. But that's what a good team does, don't they? They don't play well, and you wouldn't say the Swans played well today, but they find a way to win.
1: Yeah, well, I mean, in credit to St Kilda, they, you know, they made it a tough game. Their pressure was pretty good. Yeah. You know, they did take their opportunity, certainly in that second quarter. They kicked plenty of goals through that first half. And it's just tough for them, isn't it, to just not get it done right there at the end. You know, you've got a feel for them. They were terrific. You know, they fought it out. They did everything but just get the win in the end. You could see they were holding on. You're correct, Pebs. You know, probably for the last 15 minutes, it almost seemed that they were playing pretty back half.
2: Yeah.
1: They were getting a lot of players deep. Every time they did win the ball, they were able to chip it out, but never really get any great entries going forward. They're always struggling to get ahead of the ball. But, I mean, credit to the Swans. You know, they lost a couple of injuries throughout the game as well. They weren't playing their best footy, but they still found a way to win.
2: I'd say that was, you know, even though the Saints lost, that was probably one of the best games I've sort of seen them play. They took it to Sydney.
3: Yeah.
2: And we spoke earlier, they had to take it to Sydney. They had to bring, you know, not just try and play a dour defensive game and go on attack. And that's what they did. And they made Swans pay on the turnover. So that was impressive by the Saints. And I think if they play that brand of footy, they're going to win a lot more than they lose going to the back end of the year.
3: How about this for the Saints? So they go back to Melbourne now. They don't leave the state of Victoria for the rest of the season.
2: Don't they?
3: It is round 13. Crazy for St Kilda, who play GWS and the Bulldogs, then have the bye. The only time they leave Melbourne is when they go Geelong. So as much as that win may have set them up for the rest of the season, they can obviously take so much out of that. They took the Swans game to them, and they were better than them for 90-95% of the match.
1: Yeah, and, I mean, we saw some matchup. Like, Heaney didn't have a huge influence on a game that he's had in most games this year. Winhager did a...
2: We had 30 kicks.
1: He's still got 30. Yeah, 30. Isn't that amazing? But he didn't seem like he was dominating the game of football by any means. You know, Winhager did a pretty good job, I thought, in containing his influence, even though he's had 30 kick too. Sounds nuts. You know, Blakey wasn't a dominant player in the game either. I thought, you know, they did a pretty good job to contain a lot of the key players for the Swans.
0: So that keeps the Swans still a game behind Freo, and their percentage does dip a little bit below the Dockers as well with the tight finish here. But alas, a win's a win. 42,143, the crowd here, the biggest ever crowd for the Swans at home against St Kilda.
3: And Ricky, 2.5 games clear of third.
0: That's extraordinary.
3: That's massive.
0: Yeah, so that's the gap there that Freo has. Of course, the Swans, their nearest competitor, they're 1-2 on the AFL ladder. Off to Essendon-Carlton in under a half an hour's time with Matt Clinch, Ben Cameron Daniel Harford, Chad Wingard, Lauren Borden there as well. Coverage starts at 6:30 Eastern time, local time at the MCG, and coverage, or the game itself, underway in about an hour from now. Oh, goodness me.
2: What do I say about Heaney's game?
3: Yep.
2: In terms of, and this happens a lot, and you go, oh, he hasn't had much influence. But he's getting scragged that much. His ability to be so clean around the stoppage in contest, he gets those hands and quick. That he just accumulates that. He's not a player that gets out and runs and breaks lines and looks electric like a Blakey or a Warner. He's just so good around the contest. And one touch, you know, that crumbing goal, just stuff like that, that's what he brings to the game.
1: I tell you who was terrific. You guys made mention in that last quarter. Will Edwards was fantastic, yeah. Wasn't he? I mean, he had a great game of football, but for a young defender, you know, he set up perfectly behind the footy. Every time St Kilda tried to bring it out, he was the one there. He had some big smothers. He had a fantastic game for a young player.
0: For the third time in three games, these two sides played a game that's decided by less than a kick. So, as I mentioned before, it was 5 points the previous at Docklands last year, two before that, and now a two-point win for the Swans today.
3: And that's that rare occasion, which they keep telling me it's 99% of the time you reach 100, you don't lose. St Kilda reached 100, and they lost.
0: Yeah.
3: It's happening again.
0: And an improved attacking performance on last week, of course, where they didn't kick a goal in the first half. And we spoke about that pre-game with Jimmy Allen, but I mean, was it just a matter of the Swans not being on in the first half, especially? I mean, they didn't lead until that Jai Sarong goal, you know, between the, midway stage of the first term versus up into that very last point of the game. But certainly they improved the Swans on their skill level. It wasn't a classic game by that stretch, Sato, as far as for both sides, really.
1: No, it became a classic at the end in terms of how tight it wasn't the Swans winning on the death. They look at their ball use and say it wasn't great, certainly in the first half. The one thing that changed in the last quarter too was the game opened up a bit and they were able to get a bit of run and bounce. And the game got going. That's the way they wanted to play. They weren't able to do that, which is probably credit to St Kilda as well. They didn't allow the Swans to take the game on through the middle, but their ball use going inside 50 or into that front half was pretty poor.
0: They're headed towards Phil Pryor in the winner's rooms here at the SCG.
2: Well, what I will say about the Swans, that they weren't off. Like, their intensity was up there. Their attack and everything was up. It was just the fact that I think just their ball use and turnover kept St Kilda into it.
0: They're in there now with you, Phil.
4: Yeah, that's right. I get the feeling that they're going to sing this one with some gusto. Of course, we've got Sam Wicks, who just played his 100th game. First Manly Warringah product to reach that milestone. Of course, last week it was Harry Kyle getting the sports drink shower, making his debut. No debuts today, but here they go.

0: victory.
1: The Swans, 2-point winners here at the SCG, 15-14, 104 to 15-12, 102. Back to Phil Pryor very, very soon in the winners' rooms. Off the SMS, keep those texts coming for us and right across the evening at the MCG as well. 0437 774 774. Sarge says, Saints had too many players who did nothing, should have won this one. Very disappointing. Thank you, Sarge. Why didn't the Saints man up with 5 minutes to go, says Mark from Mentone with an upside down smiley face. As a few have come here, Richard from Geelong says, just tuning in after Sunday afternoon activities and was expecting a one-sided contest. Can our experts explain in a few words what is different about St Kilda from last week's shocker? And you mentioned the pressure they had in the first half on the Swans was certainly there.
2: Oh, I just think they brought more of an attacking game and they looked to take the Swans on and score and capitalise on the Swans' turnover. So I think they just brought that to their game as well.
3: And we mentioned pre-game, so I think the addition of Wanganeen Miller and then Leon Ryan, who obviously kicked five, you know, that makes a difference to their attacking game.
1: Back to you, Phil.
4: Yes, we've got the milestone man down here, Sam Wicks. Now, Sammy, we'll get to you on a more personal note in a second, but what just happened? My goodness.
5: Oh, mate, unbelievable. We obviously didn't play the way we wanted to in that first half, and then I think it's one of the better hard-fought wins I've played in. All the boys stood up in that second half and we just ramped the pressure right up and then the result took care of itself. It's unbelievable.
4: And so gutsy in that last quarter with that two of your key players as well, McInerney out at halftime, Tom McCartan with a concussion in that third term as well. So you guys really had to dig deep.
5: Yeah, definitely. I think they're two vital cogs in our team. They're probably both in All-Australian form, the two of them. So to lose them, our mentality all year when we lose players is next man in. And I think, you know, the boys stepped up, filled those roles when we needed to and got the job done.
4: Jai Sarong is the hero, of course, at the end, kicking that goal. And he was shifted into the back line when McCartan went out as well. But can you speak to what his impact has been as a first-year player at the Swans this season?
5: Yeah, he obviously got on the end of the winning goal, but I think the thing with Jai is he's one of the hardest workers in our team. I think you look at who runs the most every week, he's up there with 15, 16 Ks, putting in the yards. He'll play on the wing, he'll play back, do whatever he needs to. He's been fitting seamlessly and can't wait to see how his career pans out.
4: Now, you're the first Manly Warringah product to play 100 AFL games, which is an incredible achievement. But one of the other Northern Beaches boys out there in that back line today as well, Will Edwards, we were singing his praises throughout coverage. He had a huge second half.
5: Yeah, big Will. He's unbelievable. He's built like an absolute, you know, brick shit house and nothing really gets past him. So the big fella's been great coming in, playing his role. We love playing with him.
4: And you, 100 games today. Talk us through what this journey has been so far.
5: Yeah, obviously pretty special to play 100 games. My career hasn't exactly been, you know, there's been plenty of ups and downs, played forward, then been moved back, been on the fringe for a few years. But yeah, to be able to play 100 games in, you know, Sydney where I grew up, so special, and to have all my friends and family here tonight was unbelievable.
4: A Manly Bombers junior transitioning into the Manly Warringah Wolves as well. How does it land that you're the first Manly Warringah product to make it to 100 AFL games?
5: It feels pretty special. Obviously, Manly's got a special place in my heart, and then I hope there's, you know, many more to come.
4: We'll send it upstairs. We've got a host of guys up there, including our experts, Jason Saddington and Ryan O'Keefe.
2: Yeah, Sam, congratulations on 100 games. That's an enormous achievement and well done. And I like to think, you know, the last 2 years, you've found this position as a small defender and you've absolutely flourished, and it's been great to watch you play so well down there and find yourself as one of the key defenders, you know, key part of that defensive unit.
5: Made the transition at the start of last year. The coaches kind of came to me and said, how would you feel about playing back? And yeah, you know, I just embraced it and it's been awesome. I love playing down there. We've got a great group of guys in the back seven every week, so it's a pleasure to play back there.
3: Mate, it was a tight game for you. Obviously, you know, the Saints brought the heat and certainly led for most of the game. How did it feel for you out there on the ground? You know, what sort of game was it, you know, from a player for the Swans and what you had to face from Saints out there?
5: Yeah, I think it was, you know, pretty prevalent in that first half how good their pressure and contest was. And, you know, it showed on the scoreboard. We were, you know, a bit slow to get going and they brought the heat from the start. But full credit to the boys. We dug in that second half and got the result. It was unbelievable.
3: And obviously the form's good for you guys. You keep winning week after week, which is brilliant. But you know, what's left to build on for the group? You know, what are the small gains still to make for you guys heading to the back end of the year?
5: I think when you look week to week, they're never perfect performances. And you look at tonight, we were touched up a bit in that first half. So we'll take plenty of learnings out of that first half and roll with the momentum of the second half. And hopefully we can start putting together some real four-quarter performances.
2: Well, what was said at halftime, Sam? Like, just looking from it, it looked like your effort was there and the contest was there. It was just some of the ball use. You made a lot of sort of unforced errors, particularly by foot. Was that something that you spoke about, be a little bit more patient or a bit more direct with your ball use, particularly by foot?
5: Yeah, definitely. I think, you know, we play quite a high turnover game, so, you know, mistakes are always going to happen, but something we always speak about is how quickly we can butter them up and, you know, yeah, a bit of patience with the ball as well, giving us time to reset and defend the ground. So I think we were able to do that in the second half.
0: Sam, we spoke to Simon Goodwin before the game. We said, what's one thing about Sam Wicks that stands out? And it was your competitiveness. You always look like you're playing on the edge out there. Take me to pre-game for you. Are you someone who has to get yourself up for it? Do you feel sick before the game? Or do you just naturally have that white line fever?
5: No, I think it's just kind of trying to get those arousal levels. So I'm peaking as the game starts. I'm probably someone who's a bit more relaxed at the start of games and having a laugh with the boys. But then, yeah, once we hit that kind of second warm-up out on the field and cross that white line, I try to really zero in on, you know, my process and what makes me a good player.
1: So Phil asked you about Jai Sarong and you know, the fact that he sort of filled that void after the McCartan head knock, but then kicks the winning goal as well. So it's hard to make a case for a guy sort of being down back more if he's going to be the hero at forward for you guys. But as a forward-turned defender yourself, do you see Jai being that guy who can maybe be more of a key back and shift and fill a role if you need that for a few more weeks yet?
5: Oh, yeah, definitely. I think, you know, he's absolutely flourished in every position we've tried him in this year. So I've got full faith if he needs to play back, he'll get it done. If he needs to play wing, he'll get it done there. So he's one of the hardest workers in the team and, you know, he gets it done.
1: We've got a six-day break now into the game against Port away. There's some sore bodies out there after tonight.
5: Yeah, I think so. We'll just, you know, recover up, do everything we can and, you know, hopefully go into the bye in some really good form and take that into the second half of the year.
1: Appreciate your time, Sam. All the best.
5: Awesome. Thanks, guys.
1: Sam Wicks, the milestone man for the Sydney Swans. And full disclosure, in case you hadn't picked it up, Manly Warringah is also Phil Pryor's club and Declan Burns' club.
2: Yeah, oh, God. So, I do want to say that.
1: It was a bit of a plug there for the Manly Wolves.
0: Phil didn't say, but he said something before, like he was the first coach to pick him or something, Phil, as well. So
1: there we go.
0: There's a strong pride there. Yeah,
1: everyone wants to get into the whole Sam Wicks bandwagon.
2: Yeah,
1: that's
2: all right. Okay.
1: 0437 774 774 as it all finished up here at the SCG. We're off to Essendon Carlton next at the MCG with Matt Clinch, Ben Cameron, Daniel Harford, Chad Wingard and Lauren Borden. Of course, it's King's Birthday Eve and the Big Freeze clash tomorrow. Collingwood Melbourne at the MCG, of course, is the jewel in the crown of AFL Round 13. Hi, team. Fran says, thank you for your call and special comments. Dean Cox is proving himself for this Swan team. Well, this is a team that last year in his first season had a winning record and missed the finals. Yeah. So they practically changed the rules because of him to get teams finishing in the top 10. No, they didn't. Brandon says, great call. As inconspicuous as Isaac Heaney may have seemed, his handball to Jai Sarong was the cherry. Very disappointing for the Saints, who are better than most think. Take care. Thank you, Brandon. Richard says, does any team do heartbreak quite like St Kilda? There's a few out there. We've got two going head-to-head next at the MCG, the Bombers and the Blues as well, of course, having both sacked coaches this year. But, yeah, it is a what-might-have-been situation for the Saints, who, as I say, 1-7 now against teams in the top 10 and had opportunities across 90% of the game to see it through and couldn't do so. Liam Ryan was fantastic. Goals. His best game as a Saint. A Mark of the Year contender, which probably wouldn't be in the top five Liam Ryan marks across his career. I'll just put it that way. They had some. I mean, six players coming back in is an adjustment. Obviously, Rangnick Miller In fact, I might get a few numbers here. So 32 disposals for Wanganeen Millera. He had 22 kicks and 10 hand passes, 6 clearances, 8 contested, 7 inside 50s, 7 score involvements, 1 goal, 2 for Naziah on his return. Hugo Garcia, 29 touches for him. With 7 score involvements. Jack Sinclair, the skipper, 28. Max Hall, 27. Callum Wilkie with, in the end, what was his set numbers? That was quite a few.
0: 6 marks.
1: So 6 marks. So, all those intercepts pretty much, as is often his thing. While for the Swans, before we get our votes in the ABC Player of the Year.
0: Tough votes.
1: After
0: today.
1: Last week's bungle too. You're on notice here, Sato.
3: Me?
1: Is it Pebs?
3: Yeah.
1: So there you go. Well, he's dropped himself.
0: Yeah.
1: Isaac Heaney had

0: something.
1: Two goals, one for Isaac Heaney as well to go with his 30 touches.
2: You've thrown my votes out a little bit.
0: No.
1: Warner, 29. 8 score involvements for him. 7 inside 50s for the Chad. He did start slow, like a lot of his teammates.
3: And he was wasting five at quarter time,
1: and he was wasting the footy with all those touches. Didn't kick it until his, I think, 5th or 6th disposal.
3: Yeah.
1: And Jai Sarong, his best game as a Swan, his best moment, 28 disposals for him, 8 marks. And that key goal at the end.
3: Going at 92%. So you look at the top four for the Swans. Heaney went at 60%, Warner at 50, Lloyd at 45, but Sarong was 92%.
1: That's how it all finished up here. Contested possession finished up only plus 6. It was plus 4, St Kilda, across that game. And the Swans just scrape home with a 2-point win here at the Sydney Cricket Ground. 42,143, the crowd figure here. The votes in the ABC Player of the Year, please.
2: I thought Heaney was very good.
0: I'll backtrack on everything because it's probably I wasn't listening to Declan earlier in the call.
2: But it was a tough game. It was pretty even. But I'm going to give one vote to Edwards down back. I thought he was fantastic. He was just solid. And the game's not about his stats as well. He was just unbelievable down and his composure going forward. I'm going to give 2 votes to Garcia. I thought he was brilliant for the Saints all game. He's had a heap of clearances. He had 7 inside 50s. We got all the numbers, but his speed and his energy around that was really, really good. And 3 to Isaac.
1: So 1 to Edwards, 2 to Garcia, did you say?
2: Yep, Garcia.
1: And 3 to Isaac.
3: Nothing for Naz, nothing for Warner, nothing for Sarong.
2: I've only got 3 to give.
3: Yeah, no, I'm just potting you.
2: That's all right. That's all right.
3: And he need 3 votes again.
1: Wow.
3: So what did he have last week? It was 32 and 5 goals, and he backs that up with 30 and 2 goals. Where do you sit on best player in the comp?
2: He's had 8 clearances as well, plus 5 inside 50s, and made his gain. He just
3: 10 score involvements, the most of anyone on the ground. Yeah. 11 contested possessions right behind Grundy, who basically gets the most every week.
2: And he's got a player on him like a rash.
3: You know what I mean?
2: So, like, people understand how hard that is to play when someone's game is totally...

0: You know, if they're, you know, while Isaac didn't have the 30 and 5 like last week, you know, I probably compare him a little bit to what you saw last week. It's like, well, he was a bit down today. But
1: yep.
0: As you say, Pebs, he's got Windhager hanging off him a lot of the day just to be able to do that. He's pretty
2: smart. And it's just the work you do around that contest and stoppage, like the hands out to Sarong. Yep. That off the, you know, hands what he gets, the goal, the score involvements he does. He's not a player that's going to get out and break lines like Wayne Green Miller and these guys that get out and look fancy, and which they are. They're great players. I'm not saying they're not. Or a Blakey that gets heaps of metres gained that way. It's just, yeah, it's class act.
0: Top five in the comp player.
2: Oh, yeah.
3: Well, last week, just quickly on ABC AFL Daily, great podcast if you're not listening to it, Daniel Harford, which will be on again this Sunday, said he's elevated this year from 3 to 2 to 1. So he's got him ahead of Bontempelli and Dacos. It's a tough argument. I mean, you're splitting hairs, The things he can do forward of the ball, and he gets so much contested possession, he's a weapon.
4: The Swans, 2-point winners here. They're away to Port Adelaide next Saturday night in Adelaide. So 6-day break for the Swans. 11 wins now on the year. The Saints are at home against the Giants, who are fresh off the bye this weekend at Docklands next weekend, same time slot, 3:15 Sunday. So that's what's next up for Ross Lyons men.
0: Saints beat them earlier in the year.
2: And which the Saints are going to, like, we know the Giants like the handball happy. Well, the Saints have had a good practice of how to defend it, and I thought they did it really well. And if the Giants can turn the ball over a bit, if the Saints play like they did today, they're a big chance of winning that.
4: As I mentioned, so the Swans keep the pace there with Freo, at least they're a game behind, and percentage also dipped below the Dockers because of the tight finish here, but they are second and no further than one game behind Fremantle on the AFL ladder. With the loss here, St Kilda falls, well, they stay in 12th, in fact. They were 12th before today. They stay 12th, half a game behind Collingwood, of course, who play tomorrow. Now, just on that, the teams are in for the King's Birthday clash tomorrow. Collingwood will rest still side bottom, and they've dropped Ned Long for the clash against Melbourne at the MCG tomorrow. They've welcomed back Harry Perryman and recalled Jack Buller. So side bottom's been managed and Long dropped along with Will Parker. The Demons will welcome back Jake Lever and Tom McDonald.

0: Her's death, it's, yeah, 13-odd years, it'll be next level.
1: That's his legacy, and that will certainly continue. And, of course, we've got that tomorrow, and indeed his state funeral, which will be we'll broadcast that on Wednesday as well via ABC Listen and ABC Sport Digital, but I'm sure a lot of footy fans would like to be a part of that.
0: Just quickly on those injuries, they're big for the Swans. So they lose McCartan, who is their best key back. He's been intercepting at will. And they lose McInerney, who, as we said in the call, has been their best generator of scores. That injury list is piling up. So a win like that, doubly important if potentially they are down six or seven cattle.
2: Well, that's at least two games for McInerney. Was it 19, the policy, about 19 days or something
0: for
2: like
0: that? For McCartan.
2: McCartan,
0: 11, 12 days. So, I mean, he's lucky he's got Port, then the bye. So maybe one game.
2: Okay.
0: But he's had issues with it, so they will be
2: super cautious. The bye is handy for that injury. And then McInerney, hammies could be whatever, 2-6.
3: They say tightness.
0: Tightness.
3: The reporting game, yeah.
1: Earlier scores in the NRL, by the way. The Panthers 68 beat West Tigers 0, a record win for them, while the Sharks 34 beat the Dragons 12. A reminder, of course, the fun continues with Essendon Carlton at the MCG coming up very, very soon. You can keep your texts coming for our crew there. 0437 774 774. All that to take care of very, very shortly as well. What did I have here to mention? You mentioned the injuries. Errol Gould and due back after the bye. That's obviously got Port next week, the bye, and then he's back, I think, maybe the first or second game after the bye. So that is a handy one. As I say, it is a sneakily growing injury list, though, for the Sydney Swans. Winners here by 2 points over St Kilda. They snatched it thanks to a Jai Sarong goal late in that final term. And the Swans fans rejoice. And, in fact, most of them make their way off the SCG, having that little kick-to-kick here. As well and truly, it feels like night time here on this Sunday, but we're just getting started here because, of course, at the MCG up next, Essendon Carlton. We'll head there very soon. Thank you, Ryan O'Keefe.
2: Great.
1: Thanks, Jason Saddington.
2: Thank you.
1: Enjoy your holiday, by the way, Peps.
2: Thanks very much.
1: Going to go to the European summer and get a tan and watch some cycling and all that kind of fun stuff.
3: I'm going the other way.
1: Where are you going?
3: New York.
4: World Cup.
1: Enjoy that.
4: World Cup, the round ball game.
1: Thank you, Declan. You're sticking around. Thanks to Phil Pryor. Thank you to Tim Traeger, our tech. And to Zaino, as always, in the studio. Fantastic work. And to you, most importantly, for your company right across the day. We're one game down, one to go. MCG next for Carlton Essendon on this King's Birthday Eve. Enjoy that.
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7: Hello, it's great to be with you and I hope you're enjoying your weekend. Coming up tonight, concert tickets aren't getting any cheaper, but Australians are still turning out in big numbers for live music. So what is it about seeing music live that keeps us coming back? And later tonight, many of us do it every day without thinking about it, handshakes. But where did the handshake actually come from? We'll chat with an historian who traces the story of the handshake from ancient kings to modern politicians. But first, they're first on the scene when something happens to you. But how can we make sure first responders are supported in their work? Thank a First Responder Day is on the 10th of June, this week. And Mick Willing from Fordham Australia will be in to tell us how you can show your support.
5: Evenings.
7: Australians made over 14 million calls to 000 in 2025 alone. While an emergency is obviously a stressful time for the person making that phone call, sometimes it can be easy to forget the people on the other side of the line and the first responders that attend the incident. Mick Willing, CEO of Fordham Australia, joins me ahead of Thank a First Responder Day to talk about some of the challenges first responders face on a day-to-day basis and what can be better done to support them. Mick, welcome to National Weekend Evenings.
8: Yeah, lovely to be with you, Serene.
7: What has the past year looked like for first responders?
8: Well, in your intro there, you just mentioned there's been, 14 million

0: 000 calls alone made in Australia in 2025. From natural disasters to mass violence, extreme weather events, the scale and intensity of demand upon first responders is simply not letting up. First responders are out there day in and day out doing what they do to support the community shift after shift, and that sort of cumulative exposure to trauma is really difficult for them to deal with.
1: Yeah. And what are some of the ongoing impacts that first responders can face after attending a traumatic incident? Yeah.
0: Well, sorry, we know that one in three first responders experience high or very high levels of psychological distress due to trauma on the job. But I also think it's the cumulative effect. Yeah. I had nearly 32 years with New South Wales Police, and there were many times I thought throughout that course of my career where I knew that I was at the limit and I needed to take a break or ultimately reach out and get help as well. So I think it's not just the sites and in particular events, but that's the accumulation of those events over time also has an impact.
1: So what kind of supports are currently in place to assist first responders?
0: Well, organisations across the country, emergency service organisations and volunteer organisations, provide great support to their personnel, and that's something which is growing. It's something which is a lot more focused on in recent years. But Fortum Australia is an independent not-for-profit that supplies, I guess, independent support to first responders in the form of mental health, clinical support, social connection and well-being for first responders and their families, which is critically important because family members are integral to ensuring that our first responders out there maintain their well-being as well.
1: Yeah, of course. Do you think more needs to be done to make sure they're getting the help they need?
0: Look, as I said, first responder agencies are doing a wonderful job in focusing on it, but I do believe more needs to be done. We've seen the results of the Royal Commission into Veteran Suicide and some of the pressures that play out for our military personnel are exactly the same for our first responder community as well. And that's certainly not to take away from our wonderful veterans out there. But, our first responders respond to things day in and day out. And I do think more needs to be done. The workers' compensation costs alone for psychological injury, would dictate that more needs to be done in this area.
1: Right, okay. You were mentioning earlier when you were talking about the ongoing impacts and also the support that's currently in place. You mentioned, yes, there's independent support, but then you were also talking about the family aspect. Can you tell us a little bit more about the impact the work can have on families too?
0: Well, once the headlines fade, I guess, the impact doesn't stop for first responders and they often take it home with them, first responders, I think we all need to, take a step back and realise that first responders are ordinary people doing an extraordinary thing. They're the people that are in the same, shopping line with you when you're getting your groceries. They drop their kids to the same schools type thing. But they take some of those the pressures and trauma of the events that they see, and they take it home. And sometimes it's difficult for family members to provide support because first responders also too sometimes don't talk about it very much. But there's almost a vicarious pressure on first responder families as well. And I think that if I look back on my situation over many years, there were lots of times where I wish I opened up and spoke about things. I wish that I was able to talk about some of the things that I saw and did. And the impact on my family, was something that I could tell in hindsight. They worry about you. They sort of don't know how to deal with you sometimes. But, so the support that's provided for first responder families is equally as important.
1: Yeah.
0: And we know that support and the data shows that support is critical to ensuring that first responders' well-being are well.
1: And does that support or at least the awareness of

0: of support, the concept of it, what's available, is that something that comes into play even if even before a first responder becomes a first responder? So that pathway to the occupation, or even call it a vocation.
1: Yeah, I think it does. And I think, you know, what we need to do is to, you know, focus on people when they first walk into the police academy, or they first walk in and spend their first day in a first responder agency, and talk to our first responders about what it's like and what they need to do to be well throughout the course of their careers. Right. You know, things have changed a lot over the decades. And I think more and more now, our first responders, our young first responders, are realising that, you know, they need to do what they can to maintain, you know, well-being throughout the course of what can be a very lengthy career. And that means also providing as much information as possible to families and loved ones to ensure that they understand what their loved ones that are first responders are actually going through, and what they will go through throughout the course of a first responder career.
0: Yeah. Are there any misconceptions about first responders in the context of the mental aspect of it?
1: Look, I think it's easy to sort of to look at first responders when they're on the job and you know, they're getting the job done. They're just working through what they need to do. And I think there's probably there could be some misconceptions about that impact on them. You know, I know that, you know, first responders walk towards danger. They run towards danger when others run away, and it's a cliche, and we hear it all the time. But you know, these events impact on people in different ways. And it's okay for a first responder to throw their hand up and say, you know what, I need to talk to someone. Yeah. I actually think it's a sign of strength. And, for me, I use a bit of an analogy, like it's like putting money in the bank, you know, going and actually talking to somebody, because, you know, something happens down the track. You've got that cumulative sort of, I guess, money in the bank to cash in should you need to, and when you really need help. So I think it's a really good habit for first responders to recognise the need to sort of talk to someone they need to, whether it's a mate, whether it's somebody professional, or just, you know, going and catching up with fellow first responders. But, yeah, critically important in the long term, I think. Yeah.
0: Mick Willing is with me here on ABC Radio's National Weekend Evening, CEO of Fordham Australia, and talking to us ahead of Thank a First Responder Day. So, Mick, tell me a little bit about Thank a First Responder Day.
1: Yeah, well, this is our sixth year in a row. Thank a First Responder Day is a national day of recognition for our first responders, and it's focused on building, like, greater understanding across the community, greater connection and support for our first responders and their families. As I said, you know, once the headlines die down for the general public, you know, sometimes the impact doesn't stop for our first responders. So saying thank you to them is really powerful. But that's just the beginning. And the campaign, which is an Australia-wide campaign run by Fordham Australia, is about turning gratitude into meaningful action for our first responders. You know, people are encouraged to take part in events across the country, whether it's buying a cup of coffee or simply picking up the phone and saying thank you, or bumping into a first responder and just acknowledging what they do. It goes all the way.
0: And we're also in the midst of the 10 Days of Gratitude campaign. I think it commenced, I think it was the 31st of May. How does that tie into it?
1: Yeah, well, we've started to do that in the last few years is to have 10 great days of gratitude rather than sort of focusing on just one day. We actually are trying to spread it out and to get as much impact and recognition as possible over 10 days heading into Thank a First Responder Day. And we've got amazing feedback over the last few years. And lots of letters of support and lots of messages of support for first responders over the course of those 10 days. So we think it's a wonderful thing. You know, the first responders across the country, I have no doubt, you know, appreciate it when somebody just pulls them up and says thank you for what they do.
0: Yeah. So how can the community be more aware of the challenges that first responders face, and how can they help? So you've mentioned, like, you know, events across the country, coffee, saying thank you.
1: Well, first of all, if you want more information about Thank a First Responder Day, visit www.thankafirstresponder.org.au. That's one word. Or go to the Fordham Australia website, fordhamaustralia.org.au. But, you know, I think it's a matter of sort of taking a step back and appreciating. You know, the little things go a long way. So you see a first responder, wave. say good on you. Thank you for what you do for us, because they're extraordinary people, ordinary

0: people doing extraordinary things, I should say.
1: Yeah, for sure. Like yourself, of course, as well, Mick, and the work that you're doing as part of Fordham Australia. And we thank you so much for for joining us and talking to us about this and bringing it front of mind. And 10th of June is Thank a First Responder Day, and that's this week. Mick, thanks for joining us.
0: Thank you very much.
1: Thank you. Mick Willing, CEO of Fordham Australia. Coming up in a little bit, have you been to a gig lately? So despite cost of living pressures, new research shows Australians are still making room in their budgets for live music. And we're going to find out why. But just before we do, and I suppose to prep our minds a little bit for gigs.

0: And it's Bruce Springsteen there with Dancing in the Dark. And just before we get into our live music chat, it's worth just calling out this text from Frank in Riverbank just off the back of our first responders chat where we spoke with CEO Fortum, Mick Willing. Frank on the text line says, Mick Willing was a top cop. Then his life changed, took a new direction. Mick is the ideal man to head up a first responders. His has been a life of service and sacrifice. Thanks, Mick. Stay strong, bro. Thank you, Frank from Riverbank.
1: Who will win the AI race? Has gambling become our national sport?
2: Questions. They've never been more important. So the one thing we'll never question is our duty to keep asking. ABC News. Keep asking.
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0: So do you get out to see much live music? What is it that you love about it? Let me know. 1300 800 222, or you can text me on 0467 922 702. Has the amount of music you're seeing changed in recent years? Maybe you're seeing more, maybe you're seeing less. A new survey from Creative Australia has revealed that despite economic downturn within the industry, Australians are still flocking to share a live music experience with their fellow punters. To explain why people might choose to engage with live music despite financial or other difficulties, music psychology scholar Dr. Amanda Krauss joins me now. Amanda, welcome to National Weekend Evenings.
5: Yeah, thanks for having me.
0: Yeah, what are some of the reasons we see a fluctuation in the number of attendees at gigs or other live music performances?
5: Music is really important to a lot of people. So, you know, even if things are getting more expensive, one of the reasons that we still

0: choose to show up to live music is that it gives us a different experience than it does when we listen to recorded music. So some of the research that I've done where we've asked people sort of why they listen to records versus using a streaming service versus go to live music performances, we see with live music that people love the fact that it is unfolding in real time. And even if you don't know all of the people in the audience, there's something very social and something very emotional about being in that audience and seeing that performance happen and unfold in real time.
1: Yeah. So how do we, or how do people tend to respond to these factors? Do we see changes in ticket buying trends?
0: Yeah, music is always there. If we think back a few years, we thought, streaming and piracy was going to sort of kill the live music industry, and it didn't. So even though people were still buying recorded music or maybe finding a different means of getting recorded music, people still flock to that live music. And I think we're going to see that continue. Music's always been inherently social as an activity. It brings people together. We saw that with people singing during the pandemic and all of that. So there's just something really special, and it historically has just brought us together through time.
1: Yeah, but like a little more on that. Why is that? Despite rising ticket prices and economic downturn, people still flock to see their favorite bands in the flesh. So I don't know. It makes me think about discretionary income because really it is, isn't it? Like in terms of wanting to see live music, maybe you're thinking about your discretionary income, and that's is it prioritized?
0: It is. And I think there's something about, being there's the FOMO, the fear of missing out. If there's an
1: Okay.
0: opportunity to, see somebody that you've listened to, a lot of the time we form bonds with the musicians that we really like. We build friendships with other people because they have that shared interest. So it gives us, something to share and connect to others with, and we want to enjoy that.
1: What about like recorded music? Do we tend to see similar patterns with recorded music, or is that an entirely different game?
0: We see similar patterns. I actually did a big review of sort of a big study on sort of all the well-being benefits that were involved in both being involved in making music. So if you're joining a choir, playing in an orchestra, but as also listening to music. And we see that there are more than 500 different well-being benefits for getting involved in music. So, you could experience one, you could experience all 500. There's just so many reasons why we enjoy getting involved in music.
1: So on that, do live music and recorded music have different impacts on the brain? Surely it would.
0: It's a really interesting question. There's some really cool research that has looked at the impact of people in the audience at live music, and we see that people's heartbeats start to sync up. So there is this communal experience that happens where there is this synchronization between the people in an audience and actually even syncing with the performer as well.
1: Yeah, there's is it that and like just the environment, the atmosphere as a and that can differ as opposed to listening to something in your car or listening to something at home. How much does that environment and that atmosphere play into it?
0: The atmosphere is definitely part of it. So there is that sort of communal social experience, the emotions. It's happening in real time. You might be really familiar with that artist. There might be songs that you really want to hear performed, and you're sort of, anticipating that and having that experience unfold in real time. And so there's just something really captivating where that is drawing people in, and that's going to be drawing people in, even if the ticket prices continue to rise.
1: Are there other activities, Amanda, that have a similar impact on the brain?
0: There are, I mean, when we think about music, and I said, there's 500 different well-being benefits, so we love that it is really fantastic for people to get involved in, but it may not be what somebody prefers. So if we think about leisure activities, if you love arts and crafts, then that's going to be a really great benefit. If you love music, then there are these things. So maybe it's sport, maybe it's a club. There are things where, but music is really, really special in that it does engage us from that social perspective as well as that emotional perspective. There's that physical, you might be singing along, screaming your lungs out at a concert. You've got that physical.

0: physical component to it, but it's not necessarily the only leisure activity that people are going to enjoy.
1: Yeah. Does live music tend to appeal to certain types of people more than others?
0: When we think about music in general, it's really important, people sort of in your late teens, early adulthood, we know that that is the time we call it actually you're the most open-eared. You're sort of gaining your preferences that you're going to carry with you through the rest of your life. And at that time, you're experiencing new things. And we make some of what makes music really special isn't necessarily the melody or the harmony, that's part of it, but also the memories that we attach to it. So maybe it is that first concert you go to, or the songs you listen to with your friends on a road trip at that time. Those memories get attached to the music, and then we can use that music as a bit of nostalgia. It can bring you straight back into that experience, even years later down the line.
1: What about frequency? Does that like how much someone frequents live music or a live gig, and kind of tying that into what we were talking about a little bit earlier in terms of, despite ticket prices and just that fluctuation, has there been an effect there in how often people go? Or how often people experience live music, and then that effect, that genuine psychological benefit, that 500 odd you were talking about. Because
0: Yeah,
1: I'm,
0: these are.
1: and so sorry to just jump in, because it's made me think about like just going to the big screen, the cinema. I remember, cheap Tuesdays back in the day, how much ticket prices were, and going to the cinema, gosh, it was probably maybe once a week, once every 2 weeks. That's not the case. Well, for me, I'm just thinking that that's not necessarily the case now. It's very, there. It's a bit more few and far between, and I'm extremely selective of what I'll go and see on the big screen, because of, well, kind of a lot of what we sort of think about now when it comes to music, what's available on streaming and cost, etc.
0: Sure. It's an interesting question, and I don't know that I have a specific answer for you, but we do have so much sort of media available to us so easily with streaming and the devices we can put in our pocket and carry with us that a lot of the time when we are listening to music in our everyday life, it's not necessarily the only thing we're doing. Maybe we are also commuting on public transport to work, or maybe we are at work or studying or doing these things. Whereas I think then another way that that live music event is special is it becomes your full attention, whereas we're not always giving our full attention to the music that we hear in everyday life. And that can sort of make it. Your response to it sort of amplified. So you can have really strong emotional experiences when you are focusing on that music and sort of experiencing that with it being the thing you're primarily doing.
1: Yeah, and then kind of tying it back to those psychological benefits. So, Amanda, how often do you get out to live music? And what was the
0: Not as
1: last thing you
0: often.
1: watched? What's the last gig you went to?
0: Oh, that's a great question. I don't get to it as often as I would like. I think, it's definitely something I want to do more often. But even, when we're out at, the pub on a weekend afternoon and you've got a performer and that kind of thing. So
1: Yeah.
0: we can experience it a lot more than I think we realize just how much we hear music in our everyday lives.
1: Yeah. Well, Amanda, it's been great to talk to you. And thanks for joining us on National Weekend Evenings.
0: Thanks for having me.
1: Awesome. Dr. Amanda Krauss, music psychology scholar. We're heading to the news. We've got a bit of time for a track though. Let's keep this music. All right, we're not in a live music scenario at the moment, but let's it's radio waves, right? Here's the Divinyls with Boys in Town.

0: And the Divinals there with Boys in Town. We're heading to the news. Then after the news, it is our evening's quiz hour. So listen out for the cue to call. And tonight I'm asking what the last gig you saw was and how was it? That's coming up after the news.
1: Where do you take the ABC Listen app?
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5: Hello, this is ABC News with David Rowlands. The Prime Minister has defended the importance of the AUKUS nuclear submarine pact, arguing that Australia's geography requires a capable navy. Earlier this week, Labor MP Ed Husic called on the government to reconsider the pact, citing concerns over US shipbuilding capacity. Australia will buy 3 Virginia-class submarines in the 2030s, but concerns have been raised in the US about the industry's ability to meet those needs. Anthony Albanese says AUKUS is going ahead as planned, and Australia needs a fleet of nuclear-powered submarines in order to defend itself.
6: It makes sense for an island continent to prioritise our naval fleet, and in particular, submarines have a very important impact in deterrence.
5: Ukraine says 2 people have been killed and dozens injured in the latest Russian aerial assault on the country, while 2 search and rescue boats have been attacked in the Black Sea. It comes as Ukraine's President Volodymyr Zelensky prepares for talks with key allies in London, as the BBC's Vitaly Shevchenko reports.
7: Britain, Germany and France are some of Ukraine's most steadfast and powerful allies. Their role is particularly important now that US assistance to Ukraine has all but dried up and Donald Trump is focused on Iran. During his trip to London, Volodymyr Zelensky will be looking for military and financial help, as well as future purchases of US weapons for Ukraine. The 4 leaders are also likely to discuss ways of pressuring Russia to engage in peace negotiations.
5: A commercial shark fisherman says he's not surprised there's been another shark attack off the Western Australian coast. It comes after spearfisher Daniel Turpin was attacked yesterday by a large shark near the Michaelmas Island off the south coast city of Albany. The 35-year-old local resident was taken by boat to the Albany Marina but could not be saved. It's the second fatal shark attack off the WA coast in the past month. Fisherman Brian Sell says he'd support a program to responsibly cull sharks.
8: I thought, well, it's going to happen because there's more and more white pointers around than there's ever been because of protecting them over the last 20-odd years. When we were allowed to keep them, the shark fishermen, it was a way of culling them. It was like 40 a year it used to average out.
5: Victoria's Health Minister says real-time patient data that will be used to improve triage and reduce pressures on public hospitals will be de-identified. Paramedics from Ambulance Victoria are joining the government's virtual hospital pilot to help determine which emergency departments have more capacity for patients. This will be done with real-time ambulance and emergency department data that feeds into a dashboard. Minister Harriet Shing would not deny or confirm if there were any plans to use controversial AI company Polenta in the pilot.
9: Procurement decisions are taken independently.

0: They do not have any ministerial involvement, and nor should they. The way in which integrity of information and artificial intelligence is deployed is something which will be subject to, and is subject to, the highest level of rigour.
1: Procurement contract details published by the state government show that Palantir has a contract with the Department of Justice worth about $9 million, but no contracts are listed with the Department of Health. The presidential office in South Korea says President Lee Jae-myung has chosen Han Sung-suk to be the country's new prime minister. Ms. Han, who's currently minister for small and mid-sized businesses and startups, would be South Korea's first female prime minister in 20 years if her appointment is approved by parliament. She's also previously served as chief executive of a major internet company, and a presidential spokesperson says she's expected to lead the country's AI transformation. A major crash investigation is underway following the death of a competitor in the iconic Fink Desert race outside of Alice Springs. Jacqueline Breen reports.
2: Police say the crash occurred shortly after midday today on the first leg of the race between Alice Springs and the remote community of Fink Apachula. Despite attempts at first aid, they say the rider died at the scene. The competitor's age and details about the circumstances of the crash are yet to be released. Race organisers issued a statement this afternoon voicing their deepest condolences and sympathies to the victim's family and friends. Racing has continued throughout the afternoon, and day two of the event is expected to go ahead as planned tomorrow.
1: And the Melbourne Mavericks have claimed a first ever Super Netball win over crosstown rivals the Vixens, 59-50 at John Cain Arena.
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5: Hello, it's lovely to have your company as we get ready to play the National Weekend Evenings Quiz. Now's the time to call to play the quiz with me, 1300 800 222. First caller is an instant winner. You know the drill. 1300 800 222. And tonight, let's talk about live performances, live gigs. What was the last live performance you saw? Was it a concert? Theatre, opera, maybe something local. Yeah, so live performances. And what was the last live performance you saw? Let's talk about that while we play the quiz. 1300 800 222. And to give you a little bit of time to get to the phone and give me a call, here's Marlena on the Wall by Suzanne Vega.

Suzanne Vega there with Marlena on the wall as we get ready to play the National Weekend Evenings Quiz. The number to call to play the quiz with me, 1300 800 222. And tonight, what's the last live performance you saw? We were at a concert, maybe something local, maybe the theatre, an opera, ballet. What was the last live performance that you saw? Sadly, I had to cast my mind back. I was kind of thinking, where did I go? I think I did go somewhere local and I watched an adaptation. I think I can't remember if it was, it was an adaptation of Beauty and the Beast, but it was, it was sort of on a locus. I think a bunch of high school students were doing it. I think that was recent. It was very cute. But speaking of students, there is one that's coming up for me this week that happens to involve my my daughter. She's going to be playing an Oompa Loompa as part of her school play. It's going to be at a local theatre and I think they're doing Charlie and the Chocolate Factory or something like that. So she's going to have the green wig and I think the orange face and all that. So I'm looking forward to that live gig for me, that live performance that's coming up this week. What about you? 1300 800 222 is the number to call to play the quiz with me. Talk to me about the last live performance you saw. And I reckon I'm going to learn a lot. So I'm not very, I'm not very well versed in sort of the live music or live sort of scene. So it's going to be kind of cool hearing where you've been, what's sort of out there. Our producer Joe, on the other hand, is the opposite. He's, you know, he loves his music, he's a musician himself. And Joe most definitely is going to probably be tuning in and tapping into what we're going to be hearing from you tonight. So it's over to you, 1300 800 222. What's the last live performance you saw while we play the quiz?

0: All right, and our first caller and instant winner is James in Stafford. Hey there, James.
1: Okay, Celine, how are you going?
0: I'm very well, thank you. You are our first caller tonight, which means you're an instant winner. A book is coming your way as your prize.
1: Thank you.
0: Exactly.
1: Brilliant.
0: So no matter what happens in the quiz, you're a winner. Nice work. Good to talk to you too. So
1: that's lovely.
0: What was the last live performance you saw?
1: Yeah, I was saying to Joe, I'm not 100% sure this is my last, but I think Paul McCartney at Suncorp, that was my...
0: Oh, yeah.
1: Yeah, in recent times, very memorable. Yeah, it was amazing. It was always a dream of mine that if I got to see Paul McCartney, I'd be happy. And, yeah, I got to see him at Suncorp.
0: Was that the first time and only time so far that you've gone to – that you've seen him live?
1: Yeah, I'd never seen him before that. Oh. And he's been here since. He came about 2 or 3 years after that. But, yeah, it was amazing. Still sounding good.
0: Yep.
1: His energy, he was out there basically the whole time, the concert.
0: Was he?
1: Yeah, he was incredible.

0: But I've been to some good ones over the years. I went to John Bon Jovi at Suncorp as well.
1: Whoa!
0: He was good. And Coldplay as well. And
1: oh, so Coldplay.
0: I have been to some good ones over the years. Yeah.
1: With the Paul McCartney one, given that's a standout for you, is there a particular song you were kind of hanging out for him to sing?
0: No particular one. Yep. They were all good, really.
1: Oh, just great.
0: And
1: how was he in terms of like interacting with the crowd and?
0: Yeah, he talked a lot. He interacted a lot, really. He was, he made it, you know, very personal. You know, in that he had a great rapport with the audience. He was brilliant. Very good communicator. But the atmosphere was amazing as well.
1: And how were your seats?
0: I think we were standing up most of the time. We were in a good position. We didn't sit. You know, I think a lot of time we're up standing, and there was a bit of dancing going on.
1: Yeah, you kind of would in that atmosphere. Yeah, I don't think you'd sit.
0: That's right. Yeah,
1: sure. Cool. All right, James, to the quiz. And our first question tonight is, who is the current Premier of Western Australia?
0: I should know, Celine. I've heard the name different times. Roger Cook.
1: Oh, nice work. Go brain.
0: Yeah.
1: It's good when the brain kicks in when you want it to. Nice
0: work. Yeah.
1: What's the now? Let's have that happen again, shall we? What's the capital of Jamaica?
0: Capital of Jamaica. Mm. Kingston.
1: Yeah, nice one. Did the song come to mind for you?
0: No. Oh, but that's right. The song, isn't it? Yeah.
1: Who's the current lead singer of AC/DC?
0: It's still Brian Johnson, I think, isn't it?
1: Yep, nice work. Brian Johnson is right. Yeah. Which former US president wrote the memoir Dreams from My Father?
0: Former US president. Was it George W. Bush?
1: Ooh. No, but I can understand why your mind would have got there. George Jr., George Sr. Yeah. But no, it wasn't George W. Bush. But hey, James, you've kicked us off on the quiz. And like I said, you're the first caller. So a book is coming your way as your prize. So I'm going to pop you on hold and Joe's going to take down your details so we can send
0: thanks,
1: you
0: Thanks, Ryan. Thank you.
1: Book.
0: Love your show.
1: Thanks a lot. Have a good night, James. Thank you. All right. Lisa is on the road. Hey there, Lisa.
2: Hi, how are you going?
1: Very well, thanks. Hey, did you go to a live performance just today?
2: I did. I saw the Sapphires.
1: Oh, how was it?
2: Fabulous. Oh. Absolutely fabulous. I thoroughly recommend it to anyone that wants to go and see it. It was really great.
1: Yeah, tell us about some of the highlights.
2: Well, the music.
1: Yeah.
2: All our Motown classics. And there were some fabulous young Indigenous actors too. So it was really great.
1: It's really good.
2: Yeah.
1: Oh, fantastic.
2: It was really good. Lots of fun.
1: Yeah. So you saw it today. So a matinee?
2: Yes, the matinee.
1: Oh, good stuff. Now, is this the first time you've seen the Sapphires?
2: Yes. Yeah, it is. Yeah.
1: Have you seen them again?
2: I think it's new. I don't think it's the night before. I'm not sure.
1: Okay.
2: Yes, definitely I would because I love the music. So
1: yeah, you'd definitely catch it again and you'd highly recommend it. Nice one. Cool.
2: Yeah.
1: All right, Lisa, to the quiz. Which former US president wrote the memoir Dreams from My Father? And it wasn't George W. Bush.
2: Tossing up there between potentially, I don't think it would be Obama because I don't think he really knew his father.
1: Are you sure?
2: Oh, did he? Is it Obama?
1: Yes, it is.
2: Oh,
1: come on, you thought that was there. It is Barack Obama. Yep, that is correct. Barack Obama's right. In feet, what is the regulation height for a basketball hoop?
2: Taller than me anyway.
1: I reckon taller than me for sure.
2: What would I say? 7 foot?
1: Oh,
2: whatever that is. No,
1: unfortunately not. 7 foot. You're not far off, though. A little bit higher than that. Not 7 foot. But good on you, Lisa. Good to talk to you and play the quiz with you. Thank you. Have a good night.
2: You too.
1: Bye.
2: Bye.
1: Nick's in Kilcare. Hey there, Nick. Hello.
3: Hi, how are you?
1: I'm very well, thank you. Tell me, what

0: what's the last live performance you saw?
1: Well, we actually have like a little bit of a community store where we live, and we have community artists that just donate their time and entertain the community. And we had two young sort of year 12 students, Isabel and Audrey, and they were beautiful. They were absolutely amazing, so encouraging and a little bit nervous, but they were unbelievable, incredible.
0: And what did they perform? What was the performance?
1: Oh, look, they just did a lot of mostly covers, but, you know, in their own unique voice. And, they've got a lot of promise. Like, it was just so encouraging to see two young girls, you know.
0: Oh, good on them.
1: Just get up and sing it at Wagstaff store. So it was beautiful. Really
0: good. How nice is that? Good. And so much courage. And it, like you said, it's really encouraging and it's inspiring. That's fantastic.
1: Yeah, it was really great.
0: Oh, cool.
1: Fabulous.
0: All right, Nick, to the quiz. In feet, what's the regulation height for a basketball hoop? And it's not 7 foot, a bit higher than that.
1: It's not seven.
0: No.
1: I reckon it's about 10.
0: Not, it is.
1: Yeah.
0: 10 feet in. Ah, good on you. 10 feet's correct. Nice work. All right, I've got a sound question for you. Name this song and who is performing it. Take a listen. I want you. Now, do you know the name of that song and who sings it?
1: Brains Trust.
0: Yeah.
1: It's always different when you're on the radio.
0: Oh, yeah. Oh, for sure.
1: Is it like the Four Seasons? No, not the Four Seasons. No.
0: Do you want to play it again?
1: Know. Yes.
0: Yeah, okay, here it comes. Okay. I want you. That help? Name of the song and who's performing it?
1: No.
0: No.
1: Sorry.
0: Pass it on. No, don't be sorry. All good. All good. Anyway. No, thank you, Nick. It's been really nice to play the quiz with you. Thank you. Have a great night.
1: Yeah, thanks, you too.
0: All right, take care. Bye-bye. Bye. Martin is in Clarencetown. Hey there, Martin.
2: Hello. How is everyone?
0: We're all doing very well. What's the last live performance you saw?
2: Oh, the last famous one would be Wendy Matthews.
0: Wendy Matthews. Oh, my goodness, that's her name. Sorry, Martin, this is going to mean absolutely nothing to you, but you have just reminded me a few weeks back on the show. Sorry, I'm not going to digress. But a few weeks back on the show, I was trying to remember the name of a Canadian singer because we were talking about school teachers and I was remembering my year six teacher, and it was Wendy Matthews. You've just said it and you've brought it back to my mind. I drew a blank completely. What was she like live? And thanks for reminding me.
2: She was brilliant live. Great singer, great stories, just a good night all round.
0: Oh, cool. When was this?
2: Oh.
0: Would have been a while.
2: Six weeks ago at the local, actually.
0: Wow. That's incredible. And was there a particular song you were kind of hanging out with? Is there a particular song of hers that you really love?
2: Oh, not really. All of them.
0: All of them. Yeah, fair enough. Great. And is this the first time you saw her perform live? She's in her 60s now, right?
2: That's, I think. Yes. Yeah, she's. Yes, getting up there.
0: Yeah, no, that's great. Cool. Wendy Matthews. Ah, that for me is a bit of a blast from the past. Martin, cool when you saw her live. Nice work. All right, we are on a sound question. I'm going to play this again for you. I'm after the name of the song and who sings it. Take a listen. I want you. Do you know the name of that song and who sings it?
2: I reckon it sounds like Stop in the Name of Love by the Supremes.
0: Good work.

0: is correct. Nice one. Next question. Who was the American president in 1987?
1: 87?
0: Yeah.
1: 87 would have been George W.
0: Oh, no, it wasn't.
1: I'm going to go with
0: no. Yeah, no, it wasn't George W., unfortunately.
1: Oh,
0: I reckon you've got it. It's just there, that grey matter. But well done on the Supremes, and it's been really nice to talk to you, Martin, and play the quiz with you. Thank you.
1: Thank you. Have a good night.
0: Yeah, you too. Have a great night. Bye-bye. Tony's in Penshurst. Hey there, Tony.
2: Hello, Serene. Hi. Lovely night tonight. Nice and clear and cold.
0: It is in Sydney, that's for sure. Tell me, what was the last live performance you saw?
2: It was 3 weeks ago. Uh-huh. It was Split Ends for my birthday. My birthday was on a Saturday and Split Ends was on the Monday.
0: Oh, happy
2: and you
0: birthday.
2: Play them all the time.
0: Happy
2: yes.
0: birthday for them. Cool. Is that the yes. first time you've seen them live?
2: Yes, and I'm also seeing Mental as Anything in 3 weeks' time.
0: Oh, look at you go in 3 weeks' time. Okay, so do you kind of get out to live performances often?
2: Yes, I do regularly. I'm going to the theatre on Wednesday to see a play. So I go see that. I saw the Sydney Writers Festival several weeks ago as well. And a lot of prominent writers, and including some of our ABC presenters as well, Hamish and Waleed and Annabelle Crabb. So a whole heap of people. And so it's been great. Yeah, I go quite regularly.
0: Yeah, you go out quite regularly. That's awesome. So wait, what did you say you're seeing in a couple of weeks? Who was it?
2: Mental as Anything.
0: Oh, Mental as Anything. Good stuff. Yes. Split Ends, you put them up there, recommend it?
2: Oh, totally. I see Red. 6 months in the Leaky Boat, all the classics.
0: Yeah. Oh, good. Nice.
2: I think you play them regularly as well.
0: No, probably. Oh, good on you, Tony. All right, to the quiz. The question we're up to, who was the American president in 1987?
2: Was it Ronald Reagan?
0: It was. Ronald Reagan is correct. According to The Hitchhiker's Guide to the Galaxy, what's the answer to the ultimate question of life, the universe, and everything?
2: It's 42.
0: It is. 42 is right. All right. A horse, my kingdom for a horse are the last words of which Shakespearean villain?
2: Yes. Horse, that's not Macbeth.
0: So I'm after, which Australian? Oh, I was Australian. Which Shakespearean, villain?
2: I'm going to kick myself. I'll have to go. I'll just go Macbeth.
0: Oh, I know you know.
2: No. I didn't think so.
0: Not Macbeth, but nonetheless, good on you. Tony, always good to talk to you. Thank you.
2: Thanks a lot, Serene. Good
0: Take
2: night.
0: Care. Have a good one. Bye-bye. Bye. Dan is in Yenda. Hey there, Dan.
3: G'day.
0: Hello. What was the last live performance you saw?
3: Just a busker in Melbourne playing dance music with like a bucket, drumming, and like plates and saucepans.
0: Yeah. Yeah, buskers can be so good. Was it good?
3: Playing the most wickedest dance music you've ever heard.
0: Cool. How long were you, how long was he playing?
3: I don't know. I was on my way to the footy, so I only stopped for a bit.
0: Oh, you stopped for a bit. Yeah, fair enough. Any highlights, anything sort of in particular that you heard that you recognised, or was it just awesome good beats?
3: All original.
0: Yeah? Oh, that's awesome. Cool. Nice one, Dan. All right, to the quiz, a horse, my kingdom for a horse are the last words of which Shakespearean villain?
3: Thank
0: and
3: you.
0: It's not, oh, no, not for you. pass it on, Dan. All right, take care. Have a good night. All right. John's in Everton Park. Hey there, John.
4: Hey, hello.
0: Hello. Tell me, what's the last live performance you saw?
4: Yeah, I too went and seen Split Ends at the Entertainment Centre.
0: Ah, you and Tony. There you go. How was it?
4: Brilliant.
0: Yeah.
4: It was the first time I've seen them.
0: Yep. What was the highlights for you?
4: Oh, just... All just hearing it. Every song, like every song that you'd heard on the radio over the years. And, so many good songs. It was brilliant.
0: Very memorable. What was the atmosphere like?
4: Great. Yeah. It wasn't sold out, which I was surprised about, but... Yeah, it was good.
0: Oh, good.
4: I was so happy. They were all wearing their uniforms from back in the 70s.
0: Oh, were they?
4: Their checkered suits.
0: Bit of the nostalgia there as well.

0: good.
1: Good one. Oh, nice. All right, John. A horse, my kingdom for a horse are the last words of which Shakespearean villain? And it's not Macbeth.
0: Richard III?
1: Yeah, nice work. Richard III is right. Well done. All right, former Canadian Prime Minister Justin Trudeau is the son of another former Canadian Prime Minister. What was his name? He was Prime Minister from 1980 to 1984.
0: I'll have to go NFI on that one.
1: No? Okay. No idea. We'll pass this one on. Well, well done on Richard III, and good to play the quiz with you, John. Thank you.
0: Thank you.
1: All right, you have a good night. Bye-bye. We're playing the National Weekend Evenings Quiz. The question we're up to, former Canadian Prime Minister Justin Trudeau is the son of another former Canadian Prime Minister. What was his name? He was Prime Minister from 1980 to 1984. If you know the answer, you've got a call to play the quiz with me, 1300 800 222.
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1: We're playing the National Weekend Evenings Quiz, and we're also talking about live performances and the last live performance that you saw. On the text line, Philippa says, I went to The Drover's Wife at the Glasshouse Theatre recently. So there you go. What about you? We're talking about that while we're playing the quiz. 1300 800 222. Betty is in Dapto. Hello there, Betty.
7: Hello, Serene.
1: How are you?
7: I'm fine, thank you.
1: Oh, very good. What's the last live performance you saw, Betty?
7: Well, it was Lionel Richie, and it was up at the Barrel at the, Vineyard.
1: Yep.
7: And that was about, you know how old I am.
1: So, I do, yeah.
7: So, you know, it's about 15 years ago or something.
1: Yeah. Do you have a favourite song of his?
7: Oh, I like all his songs. I really like Lionel Richie, but I would never go to one of those again because it's so far from where they do their performance to the toilets and everything that you nearly need a bicycle to go from one to the other.
1: Oh, Betty. Fair enough. You're right. It does. And then you have to wait.
7: Yes, line up and...
1: Oh, goodness.
7: But anyway, I've been to quite a few. I've seen Dolly Parton and... mate, and at the entertainment centre in Sydney.
1: Oh, good. How was Dolly Parton?
7: Oh, it was a beautiful concert. Yeah. And I also saw John Denver at the Sydney Cricket Ground open air. That was a beautiful
1: concert. Oh, nice.
7: That was a beautiful concert,
1: yeah,
7: too.
1: Yeah, would have been too. Beautiful.
7: And Adrian has seen, who'd you say, Adrian?
8: Paul Simon.
1: Oh, Paul Simon's. Good.
7: Entertainment Centre, yeah.
1: So of all of those and all the ones you've seen, Betty, which one was the standout for you, do you reckon?
7: Oh, well, for comfort and everything, it would have been Dolly Parton because that was a lovely concert.
1: Yeah.
7: You know, we had nice seats and everything, so.
1: Yes. Comfort's important. I'm with you. It's a good one. All right, Betty, to the quiz. Do you know the name of the former Canadian... Oh, sorry, the name of the... former Canadian Prime Minister Justin Trudeau is the son of another former Canadian Prime Minister. What was his name? He was Prime Minister from 1980 to 1984.
7: Well, I think he was also a Trudeau, but...
1: Yep, he was a Trudeau. What was his first name?
7: But I don't know his first name. Do you know Adrian?
8: No.
1: Oh, Adrian doesn't know either.
7: What about Justin?
1: Justin's the son. The dad's name.
7: No, I don't know, Serene.
1: That's all right, Betty. No worries. We'll pass on the baton and give someone else a shot. What do you reckon?
7: Yeah.
1: Sounds good. Well, can't wait to talk to you again, Betty. Thank you.
7: Bye.
1: Have a good night. Bye. Bye, Adrian.
8: Bye.
1: Bye-bye. Ned's in Moree. Hey there, Ned.
9: G'day, darling. How are you?
1: I'm well, thank you. What's the last live performance you saw?
9: It was Willie Nelson at Tamworth.

0: How was that?
1: Oh, it went off, mate. It went off. He came out and he sang his songs, and a lot of them too. He played for a long time.
0: Yep.
1: And at the end, he said, "Righto, Tamworth, thank you, guys." He said, "I got to catch a plane to Newcastle."
0: Newey, did he say that? Newcastle?
1: Oh, he said Newcastle.
0: Oh, Newcastle.
1: Yeah.
0: In his accent. Yeah.
1: I'm walking in the. I'm at the Gwydir Caravan Park. Anyway, darling, he was walking off. He had the red bandana on. You should have seen his guitar. Wow, it was bashed to pieces and everyone's signature. And I took my old fishing hat off and I threw. I was singing out Willie, and I threw it and it went like a boomerang. And he caught it, put it back on. He said, "Come on, boys, back out."
0: Oh, well, look at this, Ned! What a moment!
1: And it was, darling, and I was, it was a seated concert at the entertainment centre.
0: Yep.
1: And I asked the security guard, I said, "Mate, when can I go down?" He said, "Last song." I went down the last song and then it just got jammed and I threw my hat and he came back on and he played another four or five songs.
0: He did an encore.
1: Pardon?
0: He did an encore.
1: Yes, he came back on.
0: Yeah,
1: he brought the boys back out with my hat on, fishing hat, and then he played four or five songs, and he said, "Well, I'm getting to the stage. I got to go. I got to get this plane." And as they're walking off, he threw my hat out, and it landed about two boys down, and the bloke said, "Here's your hat, mate."
0: Well, that's a memory that's going to stay, isn't it? How nice.
1: And then I went out to Nundle Pub and saw Scully and told him, and I had a good night there as well.
0: You had a very good night. Oh, good stuff. Nice. Great story as well. Got to repeat that one, Ned. Keep telling that story. It's a good one.
1: I do. I do. It is a nice story.
0: Yeah, it is nice.
1: It's true blue.
0: Yeah, for sure. All right, Ned, to the quiz. We're going to Canada with this one. Former Canadian Prime Minister Justin Trudeau is the son of another former Canadian Prime Minister. What was his name? He was Prime Minister from 1980 to 1984.
1: Yes. I do think I know it. Well, he was a Trudeau, his Justin's father.
0: Yep.
1: His name was Dad.
0: Yeah. To Justin, he was Dad.
1: Yes.
0: But as Prime Minister, he was what?
1: John. Anyway.
0: Too much fun, Ned.
1: Hey, darling, it doesn't matter. This is a great quiz.
0: Thanks a lot. And it's really good to have the chance to chat with you and play the quiz with you, Ned.
1: Thanks so much.
0: Have a good night. Andrew is in Allambie Heights. Hello there, Andrew.
2: Good evening.
0: Hello. What was the last performance you saw?
2: Last concert we went to was the Counting Crows at the Enmore Theatre.
0: Oh, yeah? When was that?
2: It's in April, I think it was.
0: Oh,
2: yeah,
0: okay.
2: I took my wife. We've seen them many times, but it's her favourite band. Oh. So, yeah, it was good. It was great. Good.
0: Yep. And do they keep kicking goals, given you've seen them quite a few times? Always good.
2: Yeah.
0: Always good when you see them live.
2: Yeah, the dreadlocks years ago, and then now it's the shorter hair as they've got a bit older. But they're great. Yeah, really, really good.
0: Yeah, and they still, you know, create an atmosphere, interact with the crowd.
2: Yeah, no, it's great. It's it's a bit smaller venue, the Enmore, but it's
0: The Enmore's. I love the Enmore. Well, see, I love the Enmore Theatre. It's awesome.
2: Yeah. Standing up, and it's really good.
0: Oh, good. No, very, very good. And when was this? April.
2: I think it was April.
0: Yeah, it was April. Fair enough. I think they're still, I'm sort of just looking online here. I think they might still be touring, I think.
2: I think they've left Sydney.
0: Yeah, they've left Sydney. I'm looking, I think that 10th of June in the UK, 14th of June in Rome. Oh, yeah. They're still going.
2: Still on the same tour,
0: in France. Yeah, it looks like they're still on the same tour. There you go.
2: It's funny, at the end of the concert, he always says, "We will be back," you know, and that meaning we know they're coming back again.
0: Yeah,
2: you know?
0: They got to come back. And then you'll go see them again, right?
2: Correct.
0: Yeah, that's just how it goes.
2: That's it.
0: All right, Andrew, do you know the name of Justin Trudeau's father, who was also a Canadian Prime Minister in 1980 to 1984? It's not John.
2: No, I didn't think it was John. Is it? It's a very French name, I think. Is it Pierre?
0: It is Pierre. Nice work, Andrew. Pierre Trudeau is correct. All right, next question. Gwen Stefani was the lead singer of which American band?
2: Gwen Stefani. Well, she went out solo, didn't she?
0: She did, yeah, she did. But I think the band sing, was it Don't Speak? Memory, that's a memory. I think that's one of the Don't Speak. Oh, gee, Joe's telling me off. He's like, he can't be giving clues. I'm like, am I giving clues? I'm sort of just thinking out loud. whoops. All right, go. Who do you reckon it is?
2: I don't know. I'm
0: no?
2: Sorry.
0: No, don't no, be sorry. Hey, you gave us Pierre Trudeau. Nice work, Andrew. Really good to talk to you as well. Thanks a lot.
2: Thanks, Eve.
0: Have a good night. Bye-bye. Ron is near Singleton. Hey there, Ron.
3: Hi there.
0: Hello. Tell me last performance that you saw.
3: Well, today I've just I'm heading home from the Newcastle Hullabaloo Folk Club Session Fest, which is held at Morisset Showground.
0: Oh, what's
3: and
0: it called?
3: We've had a weekend of live music and bush poetry as well.
0: Beautiful. What did you say it's called? The Session Feast?
3: It's called Session Fest.
0: Oh, Session
3: where
0: Fest.
3: The folk club runs the venue. No paid performers. Just we have these sessions where people can get up and do their performance and share it with the other people that turn up.
0: Oh, cool. How was it?
3: It was excellent. We had some beautiful weather, and the people have come as far as from Melbourne and Sydney and Newcastle area, of course.
0: Yeah.
3: And it's a great gathering. We hold it every year on the King's birthday weekend.
0: Cool. It's an opportunity for just Is it mainly locals who are performing?
3: No, as I said, we had people coming up from Sydney.
0: Oh, sorry, you did. Yeah. Oh, I thought you meant spectators and punters, but performers as well.
3: Yeah, I guess there's a large, the audience, I would suggest that more than 50% of the people come are performers.
0: Yeah.
3: Or at least they get up to do something during the weekend.
0: Yeah.
3: And the people that don't perform are inspired to perhaps do something next year.
0: Yeah, okay. Oh, good one. Fair enough. And how long have you been, the thing is, I've heard of it vaguely, but I don't know what year it's in. How long has it been running? You know?
3: The Folk Festival at Morisset has been running for about 12 years now.
0: Oh, good.
3: But the Folk Club's been running an annual festival for something like, the first one was run back in about 1974.
0: Oh, wow.
3: And the Folk Club, Newcastle Hullabaloo Folk Club, has been running events regularly.
0: Very good.
3: Over the Queen's birthday and King's birthday now.
0: Great. Cool. All right, Ron, do you know the name of the American band for which Gwen Stefani was the lead singer of?
3: No, I've no idea.
0: No.
3: The American singers. No, I just don't know.
0: No, going to pass it on.
3: I will have to pass it on.
0: All right, Ron, not a problem at all. Good to talk to you. Have a good night.
3: Thank you.
0: Bye-bye.
3: Cheers.
0: Bye. Svapka is in Illawong. Hey, Svapka. Hello. Hi, can you hear me?
4: Yes, I can hear you.
0: Very good. What's the last live performance you went to or you saw?
4: We went to Sydney Opera. There was the drum performance.
0: Yeah.
4: I think in October. Yeah, it was very lovely. Yeah.
0: Yeah. What was it called? Sorry, the drum performance?
4: I forgot the name, but it was sold out, I would say.
0: Oh, yeah? What was it like? Did you enjoy it?
4: Yes. Yeah, it was Friday night. Mm-hmm. Yeah, it was nice. Yeah.
0: Cool. Great. Was there a lot of people?
4: Full
0: house.
4: Yes, full house.
0: Oh, that always makes for a really good atmosphere, especially at the opera house.
4: Yeah.
0: Yeah. Oh, nice one. Cool. All right, Svapka, Gwen Stefani was the lead singer of which American band? That's the question we're up to in the quiz. Do you know?
4: I'll have to ask my trust.
0: Go ahead.
4: My daughter, yeah.
0: So Gwen Stefani was the lead singer of which American band?
4: You know?
5: I think it's...
0: Do you know? Help Mum out.
4: Not sure.
0: No, not sure? That's all right. No, that's okay. All good. No problem at all. You want to pass it on?
4: Yeah.
0: All right.
4: We tried for the time, so it was nice.
0: Oh, not a problem at all, Svapka. Good to talk to you and play the quiz with you. Thank you. Have a good night. Bye. Bye-bye.
4: Bye-bye.
0: Kerry's in Kangaroo Point. Hey there, Kerry.
6: Oh, hello, Serene.
0: Hello. What's the last live performance you saw?
6: Philip Quast. Now, Philip Quast played Javert in the 10th anniversary of Les Miserables.
0: Okay.
6: And he had a concert here at the QPAC in Brisbane.
0: Yeah.
6: He was very good. He was that good in Australia that Cameron McIntosh

0: Does he play bass? Like bass? Oh no, he's a bass baritone singer.
1: No, no, yeah, yeah.
0: He's a bass baritone singer.
1: I think you'd call, I don't know, call him a tenor or possibly, yeah, but beautiful voice.
0: Oh wow. Okay. No, I haven't had the pleasure. So thanks for introducing me. I'm gonna have to check him out. And what's the name of that song? Stars, was it?
1: Yes, yeah, Stars. Yeah, it's a song that he sings, I think, playing the character. I think it's before he commits suicide, the character in Les Mis.
0: Yeah,
1: I think that's when it comes in. But I was lucky to see it in London in 2011 at the Queen's Theatre.
0: Yeah.
1: Wonderful performance.
0: Oh, it would have been incredible, yeah. Wow. Mm. All right, cool. Thank you, Kerry. All right, to the quiz. Gwen Stefani was the lead singer of which American band?
1: There's no doubt about no doubt.
0: There's no doubt about no doubt. Nice work. No doubt is correct. In relation to televisions, what does the acronym LCD stand for?
1: I don't know, Serena. I'll get off and give somebody else.
0: Hey, but well done. We're getting a bit stuck on Gwen Stefani and No Doubt. So thanks for giving us that one. We've moved along. Good to play the quiz with you, Kerry. Have a good night.
1: Thanks.
0: Take care. Bye bye. We're playing the National Weekend Evenings Quiz. The question we're up to in relation to televisions, what does the acronym LCD stand for? If you know the answer, you've got a call to play the quiz with me. 1-300-800-222.
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3: 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They've never been more important. 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ABC News. Keep asking.
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0: We're playing the National Weekend Evenings quiz, and we're also talking about live performances and the last live performance that you saw. Jen from Newcastle says, I saw Everclear at Bar on the Hill here recently. They were fantastic. First couple of songs were a bit rusty, but later the lead singer explains he had MS and it made sense. Awesome concert, perfect blend of interesting chats and excellent music. Thank you, Jen. 1-300-800-222 is the number to call to play the quiz with me. Jay is in Canberra. Hey there, Jay.
6: Hi, g'day, Sarah.
0: Hello. Tell me, what was the last live performance you saw?
6: Just the football Roosters against the Raiders on Friday night count. They had dancing girls in the middle in the half hour.
0: Oh, look, it's live, it's a performance. And like when we were chatting about this last hour, we were talking about live music, but we were also talking about just other activities that are really beneficial when it comes to seeing things live like that. And sports definitely one of them. So how was it?
6: It was awesome. I'm a Rooster supporter, but I had my 10-year-old boy with me. And I can't see too well. I could just see that there was a white team and a dark coloured team, which was mine.
0: Right.
6: And he did the commentary for me.
0: Oh, did he?
6: He knew all the players of both teams. And he's a budding Andrew, what's his name? But I didn't ask him to. He just came out with it. He did it so well. And we had a great night together.
0: Oh, that's great.
6: I'm getting on now and, I'm over 60. And I remember the same stadium that they played at on Friday night used to host the bands that came to Canberra.
0: Yep.
6: The bigger bands. And I remember 9 bands for $9 for 9 hours for 99 cents.
0: Wow.
6: And they included My Sex and other groups of the ilk. And there was other ones. There were 6 bands for $6.
0: Yeah, okay.
6: But all the upcoming bands like Eurogliders and My Sex and other acts that went on to make names for themselves,
0: Yeah.

0: I remember seeing Cuba Army way back in the day. Yeah, not many people can attest to seeing that. There wasn't a very big roll up.
1: Yeah, fair enough. No, that's awesome. Cool. And it's really nice that you had a nice night. Yeah, at the sport the other night. It's great.
0: Oh, yeah. I was just sending him a message, thanking him again.
1: Oh, for sure.
0: I wasn't sure. I thought he followed my team because he's following Dad's team. But he assures me that he chose his team. There's 17 teams to choose from. And
1: that's who he chose.
0: There you go.
1: Yeah. Great night out. Really memorable. All right, Jay, to the quiz. In relation to televisions, what does the acronym LCD stand for?
0: Oh, is it liquid crystal?
1: Yeah.
0: I can't think what the D was. Liquid display?
1: Yeah, that's the one. Oh, well done, brain. Good one. Liquid crystal display is correct. For which film did actors Matt Damon and Ben Affleck win an Oscar for their screenplay?
0: Oh, the first one, that one they wrote themselves.
1: Yeah. What was the movie?
0: Hunting or Finding Will.
1: You're right.
0: Will Hunting.
1: Will Hunting. I'm going to. Look, you're there and I'm going to pay it. You do know it. It's right. It's good. You had Will Hunting. It's Good Will Hunting and you had Will Hunting. So I'm like, oh, you know it. Good Will Hunting.
0: Blooming medication I'm on.
1: No, good. You got it. Goodwill Hunting's correct. All right, I've got a sound question for you. Take a listen to this. I'm after the name of the song and the person singing it. Take a listen.
2: My darling, believe me. For me, there is no one but you.
1: Do you know the name of that song and who sings it?
0: Okay, but yeah, it sounds like Aretha.
1: Yep.
0: But
1: it's Aretha. What's the name of the song? Do you want me to play it again for you?
0: Yeah.
1: All right, take a listen. You're right. It is Aretha.
0: I'm hoping the name is in the lyric.
1: Oh, let's see, but hopefully the tune will get you because you're right. It is Aretha. take a listen.
2: My darling, believe me.
1: Do you know the name of that Aretha song? What do you reckon, Jay?
0: No, my mind's taken up by that pink Cadillac and rubbish.
1: Now you want to pass it on?
0: Release me?
1: No, it's not Release Me, unfortunately. You've helped out the other person. We know it's Aretha Franklin. And, maybe you've helped out the other person, Jay. So,
0: I hope so. And I'll take up plenty of your time.
1: Oh, gosh. Don't be silly. No, not at all. It's been really nice to talk to you and play the quiz with you. Thanks so much, Jay. Have yourself a lovely night. Mark is in Home Hill. Hey there, Mark.
3: Hello.
1: Hello. Tell me, what's the last live performance you saw?
3: I thought it was Fleetwood Mac, but it was Andre Rieu.
1: Oh, how was it?
3: Very good.
1: Yeah, Fleetwood Mac, Andre Rieu. We've got different genres happening here. When was this?
3: Ooh, there you got me. Probably 10 years ago, 11 years
1: ago. Yeah. Fair enough. But, the violin, do you remember it vividly?
3: Yes, I do.
1: Yeah, how was it?
3: Oh, it was excellent, excellent.
1: Yeah.
3: And on the big screens and in the castle and everything, it was very good.
1: Oh, of course. The setting and the atmosphere would have been incredible, really grand.
3: Yes.
1: Yeah, cool. Mark, I'm after the name of this Aretha Franklin song. Take a listen. Hang on, let me play it for you.

0: Nice work. I say a little prayer is correct by Aretha Franklin. Good on your mark. Nice work. Next question. Which Australian author wrote the 1977 novel Monkey Grip? Do you know?
1: Going on.
0: That's the gong we heard, which means this is going to be our last question, but I don't want to break your train of thought. Which Australian author wrote the 1977 novel Monkey Grip?
1: I think it might be Helen Garner.
0: Nice work. And guess what, Mark? That was our last question because we heard the gong indicating that that's our last question for tonight. And usually when that gong goes off and we're on our last question, whoever gets it right is tonight's quiz winner. So guess what?
1: Woo-hoo.
0: Yeah. Nice work, Mark. You are tonight's quiz winner. Woohoo! Well done. Ooh. Yep. So I'm going to pop
1: you.
0: You're very welcome. Well done. I'm going to pop you on hold and Joe's going to take down your details so we can send you the ABC Evenings fridge magnet as your prize, along with a book. So let Joe know what genres you like and we'll see what we can find and send you. Congratulations again, Mark.
1: Thank you very much.
0: Nice work. Night. Yeah, you too. Have a great night. Thanks a lot. Have a good night. Okay. Congratulations to Mark from Home Hill, tonight's quiz winner. All right, we've got time for a track before we get to the news. So let's hear all of Aretha Franklin, I Say a Little Prayer.

0: Yeah, Aretha Franklin there. I say a little prayer. We are heading to the news. Then we've got niche jobs and we'll meet a maxillofacial prosthetist and find out all about what it's like to be to have that profession. Then handshakes. How do they come about? And if a handshake isn't your go-to, what is?
1: Don't fight the static. 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
2: ABC News with David Rollins. The key Strait of Hormuz remains effectively blocked off as the US-Israeli war on Iran enters its 100th day. Larry Buttrose reports.
3: Iran has been restricting traffic in it since the joint US-Israeli strikes that began on February 28th. The US later imposed a naval blockade on Iranian ports and ships. Traffic in the strait, usually one of the world's busiest waterways, has since slowed to a fraction of pre-war levels, and not one ship made the transit yesterday. A fragile ceasefire between the US and Iran has been in place since April amid deadlocked peace talks, but the truce is under severe strain following a recent exchange of military strikes, the latest being the US saying it shot down two Iranian drones targeting commercial shipping in the strait.
2: Israeli police and paramedics say at least one Israeli man has been killed in a shooting attack in the occupied West Bank. Police say they killed at least one attacker and are carrying out searches for additional assailants. Residents in the area have been instructed to stay at home. It comes amid reports the occupied West Bank and nearby Israeli towns have witnessed several simultaneous shooting incidents today. One Nation leader Pauline Hanson has reaffirmed her support for accused war criminal Ben Robert Smith. Speaking at an event in support of Robert Smith, Hanson said she's not going to judge the 47-year-old, adding that the crimes he's accused of happened a long time ago. The former SAS corporal faces five counts of the war crime of murder in Afghanistan, allegations he categorically denies. Hanson says the former soldier's bravery should not be forgotten.
4: To me, Ben is a war hero, and he was awarded the Victoria Cross for his bravery. He's a man I've met a few times, a man that I respect and I admire. We can never, ever take that away from Ben. We cannot take away his bravery.
2: Investigations into the death of a man who died while being arrested north of Adelaide earlier today are continuing. The man who was allegedly damaging property with a pole in the suburb of Clare shortly after midday and then threatened police when they arrived. Officers tried to disarm the 44-year-old and then tasered him. He then became unresponsive during the arrest and died at the scene. Assistant Commissioner David O'Donovan says that investigators are still working through the details.
5: It is very early in the investigation, and because of the seriousness of what has occurred here, and certainly South Australia Police are taking this incident very serious, which is evidenced, I think, by the response of Major Crime and Ethical and Professional Standards Branch, there is a lot of detail that is yet to be clear and communicated.
2: More UN peacekeepers and police are being deployed amid attacks on health facilities in the eastern region of the Democratic Republic of Congo as the latest Ebola outbreak continues there. The move in the region, where a number of insurgent groups are also active, comes following threats against health workers and distrust and misinformation about Ebola. Alongside the heightened security, the government and aid groups are running outreach campaigns to counter false information and build trust in communities where cultural beliefs have shaped views on illness and death. The World Health Organization says nearly 500 cases of Ebola have been confirmed, including 82 deaths in the outbreak in the Central African region. A Tasmanian family is keeping the artisan craft of barrel making alive. A family-owned cooperage in the state's northern Midlands handles up to 800 barrels a day for the local whisky industry. Much of the work is done by hand, cutting the curved

0: barrel staves, shaping them inside working hoops and charring the timber to the client's specifications. Mel Meyer is the only qualified female cooper in Tasmania and part of the family operation. She says it wasn't a path she expected to go down, but that it's been a great opportunity.
1: I really enjoy like the toasting the most, like over the fire, getting the different smells and just learning the different scents that different like types of ex-spirits give off.
0: To sport, and Sydney has fought back to notch a memorable victory in the AFL, downing St Kilda by just 2 points at the SCG. Jai Sarong kicked the game's winning goal with 16 seconds remaining after St Kilda's Liam Ryan had taken a spectacular mark and kicked his fifth goal of the game to give his side an 11-point lead midway through the final term. Sydney claimed a 15-14, 104-15, 12-102 victory after trailing by 33 points during the second quarter. They remain in second spot on the AFL ladder behind Fremantle. ABC News.
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4: Hello, I hope you're enjoying your Sunday night, wherever we may find you across the country. 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
5: Hi, Serene. Thank you very much for having me.
4: Maria, how would you explain what you do to someone who's never heard of this field?
5: Well, it actually happens a lot for me, so I think I have it ready.
4: Okay. You've got your talk down pat.
5: Yeah. I'm a maxillofacial prosthetist, but this career is also known as anaplastology. So basically, it's a profession in which you rehabilitate patients who have underwent facial surgeries, for example, for cancer or for trauma, and have lost a part of their face. So we provide like a prosthetic appliance, like a prosthetic ear, prosthetic eye, prosthetic nose, to replace that part that was missing.
4: So basically, if we were to say where on the body is the maxillofacial region, we're talking about the face and the face only.
5: Yeah, it's more standard made on the face, but we also provide, for example, fingers or toes, in some cases even prosthetic nipples for women who underwent mastectomies.
4: Got it. What initially drew you to maxillofacial prosthetics as a career, Maria?
5: Well, it's a fun story because I was trained as a dentist. And when I finished my dental degree, I was looking for a postgraduate course. And at the moment, I was going to pursue something like pathology because I really liked working with patients, but also I like lab time, like laboratory time. Mm. And when I was looking for it in the best universities in Latin America, I am originally from Ecuador, I found a maxillofacial prosthetics specialty, like for dentists in Mexico. And I thought, that sounds like fun. And I remember calling my mom and saying, like, what do you think? And she was like, yeah, definitely. That sounds like you.
4: It sounds like you.
5: And and then I did some more research and I realized how it's all about. And I was super excited. And I traveled to Mexico to prepare myself to enter into this course for like 3 or 4 months. And then I applied, I got into the program and spent the next almost 3 years studying it in Mexico.
6: And do you have a creative or artistic background at all? So you said, you know, you started as a dentist, but I suppose is there any sort of creative or artistic background at all?
5: Well, I used to get a lot of golden stars in kindergarten, so I think I do.
6: For sure.
5: But apart from that, and all the drawings that my mom had on the fridge, I don't have any other artistic background. But if you think about it, to be a dentist and to be able to sculpt tiny details in your teeth, you need that thing. So I think I always had it in me.
6: There you go. So that influences, I suppose, your approach to designing prosthetics.
5: Yeah, exactly. Mm.
6: What kind of education and training did you need to get started? So you mentioned you were a dentist, you went to Mexico, it set you up. Was there anything beyond that or that after the 3 years?
5: Well, yeah, actually I think I never stopped learning because, as you said, this field needs the artistic background, the artistic side. So I always needed to learn that by myself, like self-taught, basically. But what I love about this field is, like, you have different paths to get to it. Mine is from the medical background because that's why I was trained as a dentist and it's a dental specialty. But you can also get to anaplastology through, for example, working in the film industry or special effects or sculptors or, from that artistic side. So it's like a marriage of both science and also art.
6: And why would someone come? I guess you've sort of mentioned this, but I just want to get into it with you in a bit more detail. Why would someone come to see a maxillofacial prosthetist? So you mentioned, I think, cancer patients, trauma as are some examples.
5: Well, yeah, the advantage to have this medical background is that I could be established at the hospital. So basically what we do is see most of the cancer patients due to skin cancer, there are a lot of people losing, for example, the ears or the noses or even bigger parts of their faces.
6: Yeah.
5: So that's the advantage to having that medical background, because we can start planning, even talking with the surgeons, planning the surgery to make it prosthetic friendly, let's say, the rehabilitation, planning for it from the start. And then, seeing the patient after they finish their treatment and completing that part of the process, making a new eye, a new ear, a new nose, or sometimes it's even a bigger defect that includes both, like the orbit, the nose, the cheeks, like just trying to make them look complete again. Mm.
6: What does a typical day look like for you, Maria?
5: Well, I don't think I have a typical day even if I have several cases for the same prosthetic, each case is unique. But at the moment, as you said, I'm established at the Royal Brisbane Women's Hospital. So I have my clinical time when I see my patients, and I also have workshop time when I'm just working at the lab, actually making the prosthesis.
6: Right. So like you said, no day is the same. And do you specialize in certain types of prosthetics?
5: No, I don't think there is a way to specialize in one,
6: right,
5: because I have a plethora of different cases. Mm. At the moment, I'm working, as I told you, like ears, noses, orbits, eyes, nipples, fingers. And what I love about this is that it's so versatile, because I'm also working in planning surgeries for orthognathic surgery. That's another kind of maxillofacial surgery. And also, for example, cranioplasties. That are some prosthetics for cranial prosthetics that we make for people to be put under the scalp when they miss that bone.
6: Right.
5: So we make a special appliance for that. Yeah, so it's a very big
6: It's field. Multifaceted, yeah.
5: Exactly. So you have one thing of everything.
6: One thing of everything. But so with that in mind, and I imagine obviously it would be different for different things, but I guess how long does it usually take to create a prosthetic for a patient for some of those prosthetics that you've been talking about tonight?
5: Okay, so it will depend on the complexity of the case.
6: Yeah.
5: But let's say about, for example, like an ear, a nose, an orbit that is kind of a facial one.
6: Mm-hmm.
5: It takes from 4

0: 6 to 7 appointments with the patient. And in terms of time, like working time, probably from 20 to 30 or even 40 working time at the laboratory to make the prosthesis.
1: Mm.
0: So it will depend. Generally, I do have a weekly appointment with my patient. So we finish in a month or maybe 2 months. And if we have regional patients, they come and stay for a week. And I work my full time only on them to finish the prosthesis in that week.
1: Do you work closely with other medical professionals?
0: Yeah, I am next to the maxillofacial surgeons. We also work with ophthalmologists and plastic surgeons, the oncologists sometimes, the doctors from radiotherapy to evaluate our patients. Yeah, so we work as a team.
1: And collaborate together. What materials and technologies do you work with most?
0: That's really interesting as well, because as I come from the dental side, I do have a lot of knowledge about dental materials. So that's an advantage. And we use, for example, for taking the impressions, the molding for the patient, we use dental alginate or dental silicone.
1: Mm.
0: We also use plaster for the molds. And then we use medical grade silicone to make the actual prosthesis.
1: Wow. Okay.
0: And those are like the basic materials. And then we use oil paint, dry pigments, and everything you can think of that we can use to make a prosthetic look like lifelike.
1: And what about 3D printing technology? How has that changed or improved your work in creating prosthetics?
0: Well, technology is amazing because it's actually helping reducing the working time a lot. It's especially valuable for planning surgeries and also for planning the outcome of the prosthesis. And we use it mostly with ears and noses because then we can scan the healthy ear of the patient. Or if it's a facial prosthesis, we can 3D scan the face before the surgery if we can do that.
1: Yeah.
0: And then digitally, we mirror the ear or we mirror the face to get like a prototype of how it might look like. And then 3D print it and use that as a guide, like a prototype of what we need to make in silicone.
1: Yeah, right. How has the field changed since you started, Maria?
0: Well, I started in this almost 9 years ago, and I would say it has evolved a lot thanks to internet and globalization, because now we can actually share knowledge wherever we are in the world, and also because of technology and a lot of people working on developing new materials. As you said, 3D printing has helped a lot. I remember, and something really good that I learned was to learn how to make everything from scratch with traditional materials, because then you will be able to leverage the technology to reduce your time. Because if you just learn to use the technology and something happens and it crashes, because computers crash all the time.
1: And technology can be unreliable, going back to the basics and the manual way, if you like.
0: Exactly.
1: Serves its benefits.
0: So you need to know how to do it actually traditionally.
1: Yeah. If you have just joined us, you're with me, Serene Damaki, on ABC Radio's National Weekend Evenings. We're talking niche jobs with Maria Herrera Villalva, a maxillofacial prosthetist at the Royal Brisbane and Women's Hospital. Loads more to come, talking more, I suppose, about the technical aspect, applying a prosthesis, and also patient care and challenges.
2: 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What's causing the algal bloom?
3: Questions. They've never been more important. So the one thing we'll never question is our duty to keep asking. ABC News, keep asking.
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1: So, Maria, as a maxillofacial prosthetist, how do you stay current with new techniques and materials?
0: Well, you need to keep learning, keep in courses, learn from different fields, like by yourself.

0: Unfortunately, now there are like two main associations worldwide. One is based in the US, another in Europe. And there are a lot of online conferences and webinars when everybody is just sharing what we know. Because as I told you, you can get to this similar profession called anaplastology from the artistic side. Mm. So these people have a plethora of knowledge about materials for special effects, you know. They are really good at it. So we can use them as long as they are good for like medical grade and are well tolerated for patients, for example, with delicate skin after radiotherapy or chemotherapy. We can use those for to get better results.
1: What about when it comes to matching skin tones and colors? How do you do that?
0: Oh, that's a real challenge, Shireen. I'm still learning to do that because there are some days where I can just pick the colors and mix the silicone and it's a matte. Mm. And then some other days that I went through 10 different colors and I'm still not happy with it.
1: The artistic side.
0: Exactly. That's when the artistic side of me is like, oh, I need to still keep improving this. But that's how you do it. I mean, we do have now a kind of colorimeter, the digital colorimeter made especially for maxillofacial prosthetics when you kind of take a tiny photo of the skin of the patient and it gives you a kind of recipe and you mix those colors and you can get an approximate base color. And from that, you can start and keep just mixing, not only with paint, but also with fibers and threads to give the silicone some mm-hmm. texture. And to start building, because it's not like a picture that you just paint.
1: Yes.
0: But if you think about skin, it has layers. We have muscle, connective tissue, the skin, the vessels, and that's where we need to replicate. So when we make the prosthesis, once we make the prosthesis, what we do is mix different silicones and add layer by layer. You start from the outer layer. And just like clear in the parts, for example, if we're talking about an ear, the reddish part, to simulate the cartilage is more like yellowish. So you add that layer and you keep building from the out, like inwards. Mm. So when you get the piece, it has that similitude to how our skin behaves in terms of color and texture.
1: And then building on that, then what are some of the little flourishes you can give a prosthesis to make it look lifelike?
0: Definitely texture is a really important one because if the sculpture is smooth, it doesn't have the texture, it looks like a plastic doll.
1: Yeah, right.
0: And you don't want that.
1: Yeah.
0: So it's in the sculpting part that the texture you add, the wrinkles, the pores that you can add to the wax, because we have sculpted in wax. And also when the piece is made in silicone, the different layers that I told you we add. Mm. And we are talking, for example, for an orbit. I love how it changes when you just add the eyelashes and eyebrows. And in the caruncula, when you just add this tiny part that it's like tears when you have, you know, in your eye,
1: it
0: really starts to look lifelike. So it's, I'm really passionate about
1: it. Yeah, I love listening to you talk about it, Maria. How does a piece stay attached to someone's face?
0: Okay, for facial prosthetics, we have three main methods of attachment. Mm. The first one includes a surgery when we can place, for example, for ears in a bone that is behind the ear or around the orbit or even next to the nose. We can attach little implants like dental implants on the bone, and then they have an abutment with a magnetic part of them. So the prosthesis has another magnetic part at the back, like an internal structure, and it just attaches to them.
1: Uh-huh.
0: That's the first one. But not every patient is candidate for that because of age and previous surgeries of radiotherapy, for example, is a big no for another surgery.
1: Oh.
0: So for those patients, we have two different methods. The most common one is using a medical grade adhesive that you just paint at the back of the prosthesis, press through to the skin, and it can stay from hours to even days. And then we have another method for patients who can't wear glue when we attach, for example, to a physical thing. So we attach a nasal prosthesis or an orbit to the frames of the spectacles. So you can actually can take the spectacles with the nose and use it like.
1: All right.
0: It sounds, I don't want it to sound bad, but like.
1: No, it sounds real.
0: Like, so you can picture.
1: Yeah, exactly, because it does, it paints that picture. I suppose moving to, like, I suppose patient care and maybe some challenges, how do you help patients feel comfortable during the process?
0: Well, for me, I think the most important thing is when you meet the patient to actually take the time to sit with them, explain the process. It's completely something completely new to most of them, and so they can, you can show them examples of prosthetics, explain them how it's going to look like, so they can understand what's going to happen in every appointment. And it's really important that they get attached. I won't say attached, but they get like used to the prosthesis and be part of the process. It's not just like, okay, I will take some moldings and then I will give you a piece that you will glue to onto your skin. Yeah. It's not the same.
1: Yeah.
0: As if the patient actually sees how you make it and how you paint it. Sometimes I even ask them to help me with paint or something.
1: Yeah.
0: So they become part of the process. And at the end, they can actually feel that the prosthesis becomes part of them, if that makes sense.
1: Yeah, no, it does. Because I suppose then that's you handling, I suppose, the emotional aspects of working with patients.
0: That's a big part of it. I think you need to be really empathetic and have human part, because you deal with so different cases, especially patients who come after a long journeys of cancer, of surgeries, and this is like what gives them hope. So it's a really important part of the job.
1: What's the most, or I suppose what challenges do you face most often in your work, Maria?
0: Well, from the technical part, I would say in the sculpting part, to make it, because we are not symmetrical, so we don't want to make an exact opposite of the other side of the face if you're working on a facial prosthesis, but you want to make it look natural. So that's a technical challenge. And then there is also the emotional part, because you actually get to know the patient, and they share with you their journey, and you want to do your best, you know.
1: Yes. And that, so, is that one of the most rewarding parts of your job?
0: Yeah, definitely it is. Mostly because even if you're treating a patient, for example, for an ear and it's still a child, they will become patients with you like for all their life, because they will always need a prosthetic.
1: Yeah.
0: So you develop like these relationships.
1: Oh, they're lifelong relationships.
0: Exactly. That's what I meant. Yep.
1: Yeah. That's beautiful. That is beautiful. And I suppose
0: very rewarding.
1: Yeah. And you mentioned empathy. So I suppose what personal qualities are important for success in this field?
0: Well, you definitely need that part of empathy and human connection.
1: Yeah,
0: for
1: compassion.
0: Sure. You need to be a people person, compassion, to understand that this is not just an artificial part, it's not just an object, but it will become part of someone's face and something super important for them in their everyday life. And also you need those artistic skills, even if you are not formally trained as me in that side, on that side, but yeah, you will need definitely that part. And also the technical or medical part of it, the knowledge, because that will allow you to make something that works, but is actually safe for the patient.
1: Yeah. And finally, Maria, what advice would you give someone considering this career?
0: Well, unfortunately, for example, in Australia, there is no formal education.
1: Right.
0: We can only find some courses, as I told you, in Europe or in the US. So I think you first will need to get a degree in something related to this. For example, as a dental prosthetist, if you want to come from that medical side, or from the artistic side in sculpting or arts, and then try to find if you have someone you can shadow a professional in this field that you can shadow and learn, that would be awesome. And then try to get one of these fellowships and courses that are I mentioned and get professionally trained and certified.
1: Maria, it's been wonderful to speak with you. I thank you for your time and for taking us into your professional world and the wonderful work that you do and how much you really, really transform people's lives. And I think one call out as well is how you, it's such a rare field where you can develop these lifelong relationships with people and with patients. Thank you for joining us tonight.
0: Thank you very much for the opportunity. I really feel so honored to be part of my patient's life. As you say, it's a lifelong commitment and relationship. So I am really passionate when I talk about it and explain to people who don't have an idea that this field exists, because it actually helps us get to patients that have been isolated for so long without knowing that there is a chance that they can have a prosthesis for their face, that they don't have to hide, and they can actually be on the society again. So yeah, thank you very much for this opportunity.
1: Of course. Thank you, Maria. Maria Herrera Villalva, maxillofacial prosthetist at the Royal Brisbane and Women's Hospital.
2: Yeah, and up next, are you a handshake person, a hugger, or more of a nod and smile type? We're getting into the history of handshakes, greetings, and asking why the handshake has stood the test of time.
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2: A handshake is something most of us do without a second thought. We use it to say hello, seal a deal, offer congratulations, or sometimes even like smooth over a disagreement. If handshakes aren't your thing, what's your go-to greeting? We'd love to hear from you. 1-300-800-222 or on the text line 0467-922-702. But have you ever stopped to wonder where the handshake came from? Why do we shake hands at all? And why do some cultures prefer a bow, a nod, a cheek kiss, or no physical contact whatsoever? Tonight, we're tracing the surprisingly long and fascinating history of one of humanity's most common gestures. Dr. Louise Pryke is an historian at the University of Sydney and author of a recent article exploring the origins of the handshake. Louise, welcome to National Weekend Evenings.
8: Hi, thanks for having me.
2: So first things first, how old is the handshake?
8: Look, I feel like it's a bit of an anticlimax after that lovely introduction. But we're really not quite sure. It's a little bit of an enigma. So it's definitely, I can say for sure, it goes back at least 3,000 years. But how much further it goes back, no one's quite sure, because there's no real evidence that goes back earlier than 3,000 years, but it must have started earlier than that.
2: Yeah. So what's the earliest evidence we have of people shaking hands?
8: So it comes from ancient Mesopotamia, which is kind of modern day Iraq. And it's got the king of Babylon who's shaking hands with the king of Assyria, which is actually such an amazing first handshake in world history, because Babylon and Assyria just can't get along for centuries. And so we have this amazing image of the two kings standing, looking at each other eye to eye, covered in weapons, shaking hands.
2: And,
8: and that's around the 9th century BC.
2: 9th century BC. Wow. What did that tell us? Why did people start doing it in the first place?
8: Well, the dominant theory is that handshakes are a gesture of trust and unity. And it's interesting that our first evidence for a handshake is a political handshake, because political theatre is kind of like where the handshake really comes into its own, because it's such a physical display of two people showing that they're in sync. I mean, when you think about the handshake, there's a lot of things you have to sync up. Like, you've got to sync up who's going to reach when, like how much the pressure is going to be, what the rhythm's going to look like. There's just a lot going on there. And so I think that this

0: origin, starting with like a political setting, is something that we see just continue on throughout history. But then, of course, it becomes so many other things as well.
1: Which we're definitely going to be getting into in our chat tonight. Is there any truth to the idea it showed you weren't carrying a weapon?
0: This is like the most popular theory, absolutely. So I think it's probably the one that's most accepted, even though there's no evidence, because the first time people did this, nobody thought to write down why they were doing it.
1: Yeah.
0: But the idea is that you're extending a hand and you're showing that you're unarmed, at least in that hand. And what I heard, which I wasn't aware of, it was that the shaking up and down is meant to dislodge any other weapons that you might have sort of secretly snuck up your sleeve.
1: So then the handshake wasn't always a greeting, it meant something more.
0: Yeah, so if we look in the ancient world, it kind of does a whole range of things. And one of the things I think is really cool, because it's something that a lot of us do, like on a weekly basis, is that it used to be quite a sacred symbol. It used to be quite have a ritual kind of feel to it. So in ancient Greece, for example, we see it used in funerary settings, where you'll see sort of from around the classical period, Athenian art, where you'll have a deceased person being pictured on funerary grave goods, shaking hands with their beloved living person. And the idea is that it's not saying hello, it's saying, like we would expect, it's saying
1: It's a
0: goodbye,
1: farewell.
0: because farewell. That's exactly right. Because the idea is that, the bond is going to continue, even though that physical bond, which is symbolized by the handshake, is going to be pulled away. And then in ancient Rome, again, we have that same religious idea, because the reason some people think the reason we shake with our right hands usually is because it symbolizes fidelity, the divine quality of fides in ancient Rome, and also the divine symbol of harmony.
1: Yeah. So that Assyrian and Babylonian example you were drawing on, the one from I think 9th century BC you mentioned,
0: Yeah.
1: was that what you wrote about in terms of the ancient Assyrian carving?
0: Yes. So
1: Right.
0: it's on this limestone stele, and I actually really love this example, because the more that you study handshakes, particularly in politics, the more you start to question the unity that you see being projected to you in the handshake, because often it's actually covering up a whole lot of problems. But with this Assyrian and Babylonian example, you've got Shalmaneser the Third, and you've got Mardukzukir-Shumi the First. And Shalmaneser the Third has actually just helped the Babylonian king to avoid being usurped. But then later on, the Babylonian king steps in and helps his descendant, Shamshi-Adad, to avoid a coup. And so I kind of like it, because the first example is quite an honest one.
1: Yeah. So again, what are we thinking with this, if we're just taking this example and the carving, as to why would two rulers want to be depicted shaking hands?
0: That's a fabulous question. I feel as though it's to say that they're forming a treaty, and the handshake, like we see sealing a deal in the modern day, we actually see that same idea from 3,000 years ago. So they're sealing a deal. And as well as that, I think that there is a sense of showing that things have gone back to normal. So after there being an attempted coup, it's very important that everybody is present and accounted for, and they're showing real solidarity. So it's kind of like, if you're going to come after Mardukzukir-Shumi, then you've got to worry about Shalmaneser the Third.
1: So fast forward, so you mentioned this example, the Greeks, in terms of not just greetings but farewells, the Romans as well, and the right hand. Fast forward a couple of thousand years, why are we still fascinated by political handshakes?
0: Oh, such an interesting question. I think it's because, I've thought about this a lot, and I'm
1: Okay.
0: interested to know what you think. But I wonder if it's because with politicians, we're a little bit skeptical about the things that they say. And I wonder if we feel like their bodies are going to be more honest. You know, that idea about reading someone's
1: Body
0: body
1: language,
0: language?
1: yeah.
0: Yeah. So, like, for example, with the recent summit in China,

0: Trump and Xi Jinping, and they shook hands, and it went on for about 14 seconds. And straight away, pundits in all over the
1: Oh,
0: world,
1: forget it.
0: exactly, they were like, who reached out first? You know, who had their hand on top of the other person's hand? Was that, you know, was anyone, you know, sort of gripping on particularly strongly? And these little details, I think we feel that we're getting a potential insight into this relationship that's, you know, quite hidden from us most of the time.
1: Yeah, and look, I would agree because you point out that body language one. I think especially when it comes to, you know, spectators and something like this on the large stage, you know that there are talks going on behind doors, and then the public is presented with something and sometimes something else, and therefore those are maybe the opportunities that those cues through body language can sometimes be tells.
0: Yes, exactly. And I think that we, you know, every now and then, you feel like you're getting a little glimpse behind the curtain. There's actually like a whole, sort of set of theories about what different kinds of handshakes mean. You know, hand on top is meant to be dominant, and then if you put both, it's called the hand hug, where you shake hands and then sort of hold on with your other hand at the same time, and that's meant to show affection. Trump tends to tap a little bit, and that's meant to show, you know, approval. But how scientific this is, I'm not entirely sure.
1: Don't know. And can a handshake actually become a display of power?
0: Oh, it absolutely can. And it can be a display of power. It can also be a display of, I think, often like change. The handshake can be that, as we've seen with the Greek art, it can be the end of something, but it can also be the beginning. So for a really nice example is the space race, which came to an end in 1975, and it was ended with a shaking of hands. Between there were two space shuttles, and the Soviet commander and the US commander had to open the hatches of their spacecraft and reach out and shake hands in space. And that was the event that was thought to signal the end of the space race and the start of cooperation between the Soviets and the US in space.
1: So that's kind of an example from history where a handshake projected unity, even when, well, relations were, I suppose, anything but friendly.
0: Well, we feel like maybe there was a little bit more going on under the surface than we were seeing at the on the television. And we've got an example of that from the ancient world as well, where we're getting the political theatre, but then later on we find out that that's not actually the truth. And we saw that in Imperial Rome, where Caracalla and Geta were brother emperors, and they were meant to be ruling the empire together. And we saw these amazing images of unity on Roman imperial coinage, where the two brothers would be standing and shaking hands. It's called dextrarum junctio, this idea of holding right hands and showing that you're in harmony. But behind the scenes, Caracalla is deciding he wants to control the whole empire all by himself, and he ends up actually assassinating Geta within a year of these coins coming out.
1: So, shouldn't always trust what a handshake appears to be saying.
0: I think it's good to keep an open mind.
1: If you have just joined us, you're with me, Serene Damaki, on ABC Radio's National Weekend Evenings. I'm speaking with Dr. Louise Pryke, historian at the University of Sydney, and author of a recent article exploring the origins of the handshake and, in a tick, to cultures that don't shake hands.
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1: Yeah, and we'd love to hear from you as well. If handshakes aren't your thing, what's kind of your go-to greeting? You can text in on 0467 922 702 or give me a call on 1300 800 222. So we often think of the handshake as universal, Louise, but it really isn't, is it?
0: No, it's definitely not. And not everyone shakes hands. That's absolutely true. And even not everyone shakes hands in the same way. And it's something that's been very dynamic over time. So we can see there are some cultures where shaking hands between

0: from a, like a, I'm a Muslim myself, and that's, yeah, definitely something that's observed, if you like, between genders as a symbol of honor, actually, between the genders. A male sort of just will place maybe their hand on their chest, for example, in greeting a female. And so it brings to mind also in places like Japan, why has bowing traditionally been favored instead?
1: Yeah, that's such a great question. And I think it's really interesting how the greetings can change depending on gender, like you were saying, with the example of Muslim communities, and also with age. I think there are parts of China where you have to greet the eldest person with a handshake first before younger people. And then you'll have, as you say, there's bowing cultures, and then there's cultures where you'll sort of place your own hands together instead of reaching for the other person's hands. You'll put your own hands together and do like a kind of namaste kind of little bow. One of the reasons that that handshakes have become so popular in the West was this idea of not wanting to bow anymore, which became popular through the Quaker community, because they felt, and obviously this was just in their community, that it suggested a lack of equality with bowing. And so therefore they thought, well, everyone can stand up and be at the same level and we'll shake hands. And so it was actually thought to be a sign of egalitarianism originally.
0: So I suppose then, just on bowing, what can a bow communicate that a handshake can't?
1: Well, it's so interesting because you were saying before that not shaking hands can be a sign of honor. And I feel like with bowing, there's very much that idea that you are showing honor to the person that you're bowing to, in a way that with the handshake, maybe you're kind of more just trying to make a connection and saying, I'm open and ready to interact.
0: So is it fair to say every greeting carries its own message about respect, status, or social connection?
1: Yeah, I think that's absolutely true. And I think that that is why, one of the reasons why it's so remarkable that the handshake has stuck around for such a long time. Because if we think about it, there's so many greetings that have come and gone. Nobody really doffs their hat anymore.
0: Of course. I was going to say what comes to mind. Yeah, the hat.
1: Yeah, the doffing of the hat. And then there's a couple of ones, like, for example, in ancient Egypt, you know, if I was going to meet Pharaoh, for example, I would lie down seven times on my stomach and then I'd lie down seven times on my back.
0: Really?
1: And yes, and that's a greeting that's definitely gone out of fashion. And then we've got things like in the ancient Mediterranean, if you were going to greet your visitor, you would greet them by washing their feet to sort of say welcome from your travels. Again, something that really we do not do.
0: Yeah. Wow. So, yeah, a bit of Egyptian there, the Mediterranean. That the hat off, brought to mind. I didn't think of that one. Thanks for bringing that to my mind. Although

0: worry about, like we did in Victorian times, what to do with our gloves when we're shaking hands.
1: Oh,
0: Do
1: yeah.
0: we leave them on? Do we take them off? What's going on? I think it used to be the lady left her glove on and the man had to take his off.
1: Ah, okay. There you go. Well, on that note, during COVID, many people predicted the handshake might disappear. Were you surprised it survived?
0: Yes. I think that there were just so many headlines saying the death of the handshake. And I feel like, the handshake is it's not actually necessary, yes. And yet so persistent. And there were all these things that people tried to put in instead. Do you
1: Yeah, like
0: remember there
1: the
0: were
1: elbow bump.
0: elbow bump? And I can remember distinctly some politicians trying to popularize foot shaking, which never caught
1: Oh
0: on.
1: gosh, I remember that. That
0: It
1: felt so clunky.
0: really did. And then fist bumps, which they've actually shown are much less effective at carrying disease, which is great. But the handshake just it just held on. And now I'm not going to be surprised if it hangs on for another 3,000 years, I don't think, just because it's shown such endurance and such amazing dynamism.
1: Yeah, wow. So, because, yeah, it kind of shows that because it returned pretty quickly. It didn't take long for the handshake to kind of come back after COVID, did it? And I guess, yeah, humans simply have a need, I suppose, for these physical rituals on some level.
0: We do. And exactly. The idea of a ritual, I think, is a really nice a nice way of looking at it.
1: Okay.
0: I was talking about this with a friend of mine recently about how I met one of my academic idols last year. And I shook her hand, and I was so glad to have something to do because otherwise I just would have been a bit overwhelmed. So the ritual
1: Ah,
0: can
1: icebreaker.
0: really, exactly, it can really just smooth things over by doing something familiar. And it's interesting with the COVID example as well. I was surprised to learn that it wasn't the first time that we'd had prohibitions about shaking hands for health reasons. Apparently, in
1: Right.
0: the, yeah,
1: Okay.
0: apparently, because we've only had germ theory, realizing how we get germs for not that long, it's about 150 years. But the Spanish flu, the so-called Spanish flu,
1: Yeah.
0: during that time, there were some bans in Russia of handshaking to try and stop the spread of the flu. And before that, I think there were some bans on handshaking when there was a really bad smallpox outbreak. And
1: Yeah.
0: every single time, the handshake has come back.
1: Yeah, and you've reminded me because not too long ago on the show we talked about Avicenna, so Ibn Sina from I suppose if you like the Islamic Golden Age, if we're kind of going to take it to a particular time period in the past, so medieval in the medieval times, who pretty much really worked out in terms of because there were a lot of superstitions around how people would get sick. It was the whole black cat thing, or you looked at this, or you touched that. When he discovered that it was really about that rather than the treatment, it was more prevention. And that was just something as simple as the cold wash your hands. So that prevention
0: That's
1: component, and then that
0: fascinating.
1: kicked, yeah. And then that kicked on through there. So that was something you've just reminded me we talked about on the program not too long ago. I mean, Avicenna as a whole, Ibn Sina as a whole, but that was definitely one claim that he had made during his time. That long ago, Louise, that we keep on building on throughout the years. I just want to bring in Karen in South Brisbane, who I think has a thought on the fist bump. Hey there, Karen.
2: Yeah, is that what we call it? The knuckle
1: I
2: touch.
1: think so. Yeah, the fist pump. The old bump. Fist bump. Fist
2: Yeah,
1: bump. Yeah, the knuckle touch. Yeah.
2: but some men do it very hard.
1: Yeah.
2: There's also that sort of high five thing as well. That's very hard.
1: Yes.
2: It can also reel me backward.
1: Oh, oh. So
2: It doesn't feel very greeting-like,
1: it
2: if you know
1: doesn't
2: what I
1: feel
2: mean.
1: greeting like. Yeah. But so what has your experience been with a fist bump? Have you encountered it as a greeting, Karen?
2: Oh, absolutely. There's a person I know that's the standard greeting, but he's quite a how shall I say, strong man, and it almost feels like a punch.
1: Oh,
2: Ooh.
1: yeah.
2: Yeah, it doesn't feel like a bump. It feels like a punch.
1: It feels like a

0: punch.
1: And I also grew up with corporate kisses.
0: Sorry, say that again, Karen.
1: I also grew up with corporate kisses and I didn't love them.
0: Corporate kisses. Are those air kisses?
1: No.
0: What's a corporate kiss?
1: I go to a business meeting with men.
0: Okay.
1: They lean over and kiss me on the cheek.
0: Oh. That almost seems like that's just, wow, now.
1: Yeah. I know, but lots of people don't remember them. And the other question I have for your guest probably is when to hug and not hug.
0: Oh,
1: some people like just want to hug you.
0: Yeah. No, Karen, great. I'm so glad Karen's brought up quite a few things that are really poignant there, but particularly that hug one. I think Joe and I, Louise, were talking about this before we came live into the studio, is that sometimes there's that awkwardness between, you know, you think a handshake's coming, but is it the handshake or are they coming in for a hug? There's almost that, wait, what's going on before you try and work it out and it's already happened. But yeah,
2: it's true. There's so many options. And I've got to say, I feel like Karen's friend with the fist bump has got the wrong idea because it actually originated in the Vietnam War among Black American soldiers. And fist bumps are like a sign of solidarity. And they were meant to be showing, you know, we're on the same team. So I just feel like trying to actually, you know, knock over the person you're giving the fist bump is quite counterproductive.
0: Yeah, it's interesting you brought that up because that's why I was asking her if she's experienced a greeting that way. Because yes, I would associate a fist pump where there's an acquaintance happening, like there's familiarity between. It's almost like you're friends for a fist pump, or as opposed to saying hi.
2: Yes, and then there was the high five, which honestly I just don't even know how people can attempt because there's so many things that can go wrong.
0: So many things that can go wrong with the high five.

0: think Albie has a question for saying, what about the, but it says, what about the DAP? But I wonder if it is Dab Me Up or if it's called something else. Albie, hey.
1: Hi.
0: Hello. Talk to me about, are you calling the DAP or the, is this the Dap Me Up, Dab Me Up, or am I talking about something different?
1: Dap Me Up.
0: Yeah,
1: I was
0: listening
1: with my mum on the car.
0: Yeah.
1: And I was saying how when people go and they dap each other up and it goes for an echo, it's only like 2 seconds. What do you think about that?
0: Yeah, see, I'm interested about that too because my daughter says the same thing. She'll be like, dab me up, mum, except she says it with a, do you say dap me up or dab me up, Albie, with a B?
1: Dap with a D-A-P.
0: Oh, I think she says it with a B, but she might be saying it wrong. This is very recent in my household, Karen. And yeah, to Albie's point, what do you think, Karen?
2: Yeah.
0: I mean, sorry, what do you think, Louise? Karen was who we spoke with earlier.
2: No, I was waiting for Karen to answer.
0: I'm waiting for Karen to answer. We've got Albie, we've got you. Yeah, what do you think, Louise?
2: Well, I mean, a fist bump is actually a kind of dap. And so this dap me up seems to be a new incarnation
0: Indeed.
2: Of an established greeting practice, which, like the dap, shows a kind of in-group solidarity. So it's a way of showing you're not just greeting, you're saying, hey, we're in the same group at the same time.
0: Yeah, and that the dap is that's when those you're clasping your two hands, or they're almost interlocked with the thumbs, right?
2: Mm. Yes.
0: I'm trying to, yeah. Oh no!
2: I mean, dapping. Oh,
0: I thought I lost you. Go ahead.
2: I mean, there's all sorts of theories. There's all sorts of theories about where dap came from, in terms of the actual word. Now people think that it's like an acronym for dignity and pride, but I think it probably goes back a bit earlier than that. Mm. But, yeah, I just think dapping me up, honestly, I mean, I haven't even seen my students doing that.
0: Mm. Like I said, this is something very new that I haven't. I'm literally talking probably just this year that this has entered my vicinity of a world at home. Mark from Kiama on the text line says, with handshake, need to ensure you look at the other person's eyes instead of looking down. Firm but not hard handshake. There's etiquette.
2: That's wonderful etiquette. I think that sounds like a very good handshake.
0: Look, before I let you go, because I think we could keep, I think there's just still so much more to talk about, but we are running out of time, unfortunately. I think I'd love your last thought, the quick last thought, Louise. If historians are studying greetings 1,000 years from now, what do you think they'll make of the way we greet each other today?
2: Look, I think what they're going to be looking at is I'm really interested in how robots are going to shake hands because they're

0: I hug, do I kiss, how much pressure? These robots are having to deal with these same problems, but they are not coping well. And so, like, the research shows that they really struggle, and it's because there's so many moving parts and so much of it is instinctive.
1: Oh,
0: So I
1: wow.
0: think that we'll be looking at how instinctive the handshake is and how it has persevered, but probably has also changed in 3,000 years' time.
1: Yes, wow. And I love the fact that it's looking back and not looking at humans, but looking at robots. That's also ponder the thought on that one. Louise, it's been so good to talk to you. It's been a fantastic conversation, really fascinating, and great to hear from our listeners as well. Louise, enjoy the rest of your evening. Thanks so much.
0: Well, thanks so much.
1: Dr. Louise Pryke, historian at the University of Sydney, and we're talking about handshakes, the history of handshakes, and also non-handshakes, just not shaking hands at all, other types of greetings. In about an hour's time, Nightlife with Suzanne Hill. Hey there, Suzanne.
2: Hi, Serene.
1: Are you a
2: so
1: handshaker?
2: I was thinking, well, sometimes. Mm. Often when I've got studio guests and I go to shake their hand, often I'm also holding a script and a cup of tea and it turns into a bit of a mess. So it's best when I'm holding nothing. It's hard to execute otherwise. I was just thinking, though, of the band Sharon Jones and the Dap Kings.
1: Okay.
2: And so Dap has been around for a while. Mm. In fact, I was very curious, just saw a reference to maybe it being used as a gesture of solidarity dating back even to the Vietnam War.
1: Yeah, hey.
2: So what's the history of the dap?
1: What's the history?
2: It's longer than just, you know, your kids getting into dapping
1: in
2: at the moment.
1: Exactly. Yeah. And making a comic somehow. Go ahead.
2: Anyway, we're talking science with Chris Smith. We are going to get into the history of postcodes in Australia. We did a big thing last night all about the history of, well, what happened in 1967. One of the things that happened was that we got postcodes. We didn't have them until 67. And there was a big campaign to educate people. So why did each state get the numbers that it did? Mm. Why were the Northern Territorians a bit annoyed about what they got? We will find out later. We're also going to talk about Alexander the Great in This Week in History.
1: Oh, great fun. Thanks so much, Suzanne. Have a great show.
2: Thanks, Serene.
1: Thank you. And thanks, as always, for your company. I'm back in the chair next Friday night and Sunday night. Till then, have a great week. And the news is rolling around in just a few seconds' time. Take care.
3: Hello, this is ABC News with David Rollins. The Israeli military says it's intercepted two projectiles that crossed into Israeli territory from Lebanon after earlier saying it had launched 150 strikes against Hezbollah sites in southern Lebanon over the past 48 hours. Larry Buttrose has the story.
4: Clashes between Israel and the Iranian-aligned Hezbollah have not halted, with the Lebanese militant group rejecting proposals linking a ceasefire to its disarmament. It says Israel must halt its attacks and withdraw its forces from southern Lebanon. Iran has made a ceasefire between Hezbollah and Israel a condition for any peace deal with the United States. It's now 100 days since the US and Israel launched their war on Iran on February the 28th. Hezbollah entered the conflict 2 days later, saying it was retaliating for the killing of Iran's supreme leader.
3: Ukrainian President Volodymyr Zelensky says Russian forces have deliberately struck a nuclear fuel storage facility near Ukraine's Chernobyl power plant and what he called an extremely vile attack. In a social media post, he says a drone struck one of the buildings of the centralised spent fuel storage facility, saying it's an extremely critical piece of infrastructure. In separate statements, Kyiv's general staff and the State Atomic Agency say that radiation levels remain stable and no injuries have been reported. The Chernobyl plant suffered a catastrophic explosion in 1986 and was shut down. Over a million people have filled the streets of Madrid and one of its main squares to catch a glimpse of Pope Leo during his week-long trip to Spain. Harry Buttonshaw has the details.
5: Pope Leo made his way through the Spanish capital aboard the Popemobile this morning local time, headed for an open-air mass. Footage shows streets jammed with people chanting "Long live the Pope" as the pontiff blessed babies and shook hands. The Vatican and local organisers believe around 1.2 million people gathered in the capital. The mass is expected to be the biggest event during his week-long visit to Spain, a trip Pope Leo hopes will set an example to the world about respecting every human being.
3: Back home in the family of 35-year-old Daniel Turpin, who died after being bitten by a shark while spearfishing off WA's southwest coast yesterday, has released a statement in which they've described him as a joyful person.

0: Rosemary Murphy has more from Albany.
1: The statement was on behalf of Daniel Turpin, its wife and family. He's a local man here in Albany. It said Daniel was an adored husband, son, brother and uncle who had a lifelong love and deep respect for the ocean. Our family is devastated by this tragic loss and we are still coming to terms with what has happened. Daniel brought enormous joy to the lives of those he knew and loved him, and he'll be deeply missed. So the attack happened about 11:30 yesterday morning off the Albany coast here near Island, which is a popular diving and fishing spot.
0: Limits on crowd capacity, noise levels and the length of shows are being lifted at the Sydney Opera House. The New South Wales government is relaxing planning rules at the landmark in a bid to make it more attractive for audiences and artists. Among the changes, events will be permitted to run until midnight every day of the week. New South Wales Planning Minister Paul Scully says nearby residents may complain, but the new rules make sense.
2: When you buy a home nearby and you're buying it at Circular Quay on the harbour in a global city, that you expect and would understand that there's going to be some noise from city-based events around you. So it's important that the concerns of a few don't compromise the experience of millions of concert goers.
0: Turning to sport, and the Penrith Panthers have consolidated their spot at the top of the NRL ladder with a 68-point thumping of the West Tigers. Glenn Lauder has the details.
3: The West Tigers were hapless as the Penrith Panthers raced in six first-half tries to lead 36 points to nil at the break. It all kept going in the second half. 12 tries to nil, 68 points to nil. The Penrith Panthers defeated the West Tigers. One concern with Casey McLean suffering an ankle injury, but the Panthers insist he is okay and in no doubt for State of Origin 2 in just over a week's time. Elsewhere, the Cronulla Sutherland Sharks have made it three wins on the trot with a 34-12 victory over the St. George Illawarra Dragons. The Sharks ran in five second-half tries, and to add insult to injury, the Dragons have lost Jaden Suar to a pec injury. Glenn Lauder, ABC Sports, Sydney.
0: And the West Coast Fever has come from behind to beat the Giants 61-60 in the Super Netball in Sydney. Early, the Melbourne Mavericks beat the Vixens 59-50. ABC News.
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16: It's very deep and dark, and I often wonder now, after being away from it and listening to it, it is giving a lot of what he was feeling at the time, because you got to remember 10 months later he had passed on. Mm. So I think in this work it's very vulnerable. It's got a fragility about it. And, you know, like, I had to let my family know. I said, look, you know, She Oak's going to be part of sheltering. It's traveling around doing a national tour, you know, just for them to mentally to feel safe as well when they're seeing the work, because they know that was his last work. Mm. Yeah.
10: Bangarra Dance Theatre pays tribute to the late David Page with its latest production, Sheltering. And remembering Lowitcher O'Donoghue, a new statue unveiled on Kaurna Country in Adelaide.
17: You know, it's been 2 and a bit years since she passed away, and to know that this statue will not only be an honouring but just such a visual symbol of everything that she had achieved and everything that she stood for. And as we know, you know, our young people, they have to see it to want to be it and all those sorts of things. And I think it's really going to have a huge impact. And, you know, obviously we're very, very proud of that. I've had a sneak preview already and it was very emotional. It's going to be a very, very emotional day on the day that it's unveiled.
10: David Page was a Mananjali and Noonuccal man whose passion for music

0: and sound helped shape Bangarra into the artistic powerhouse it is today. For more than 30 years, David, alongside his brother Stephen, worked together to create some of the company's most iconic productions, such as Praying Mantis Dreaming, Ochres and Terrain. Now, 10 years after his passing, Bangarra will honour his musical legacy in its latest production, Sheltering. Stephen Page joins me to preview the work, reflect on his brother's passing 10 years on, and chat about a very special award he is set to receive for a lifetime achievement in dance. It's so great to have you. Of course, it feels like old times from when I was chair of Bangarra and you were artistic director, so it feels a little bit like the band's back together. But also so great to just take a moment to reflect on the fact that you're heading to Venice along with Bangarra's current artistic director, Francis Rings, to accept the Golden Lion for Lifetime Achievement in Dance. What was going through your mind when you found out about this extraordinary recognition?
1: Oh, look, I used to follow the Golden Lion right back when I was a big avid contemporary dance choreographer in the 90s, you know, and the great Pina Bausch and Yuri Killian and all these great people that, you know, that I was inspired by, you know, Merce Cunningham and so forth. And so for this time, for when they wanted to give a recognition, it's not to an individual person, obviously. I think my little ego went, oh, okay. But it's more about the Bangarra clan, and it's the first time a company has been acknowledged. So it's just beautiful that, you know, Fran's taken the company over to do Terrain, which is a beautiful work, and it's, you know, David Page did the score for that. So go in July. It was hard to tell me, and then we couldn't say anything for 5 months.
0: I was going to ask you about that. That would have killed me to not say anything for 5 months. How did you cope?
1: I was fine. Look, I think if I was in Bangarra, still artistic director, I think that would have been hard for me to keep it sacred. But I think now that I've stepped away and it's, you know, been 3 years or whatever, I've been able to. But look, it just made me reflect the 32 years that I've been there, but also the sustainability of the company in the performing arts, you know, in the mainstream, let alone being national, but having that global recognition. And it's a wonderful honour to be given. Yeah,
0: it is really extraordinary. As you say, it's really for the elite of the form. It's international.
1: Yeah.
0: It's sort of like winning a Nobel Peace Prize without the big cash component to it.
1: It's the Nobel of dance, yeah. I guess. Yeah. And, no, it's exciting.
0: Yeah. And of course, your contribution to the company is so central to it. And as you say, it lifts Australian and Aboriginal creativity onto the world stage. And of course, we had Archie Moore win the Golden Lion at Venice.
1: That's right.
0: As well. So it sort of seems like, from your perspective, what's it been like when you started out doing Bangarra, little tiny performances? I remember being there in the early days to this. I mean, that's an extraordinary journey for you.
1: Look, I think because now that I've been able to step away, I've been able to reflect and look at all the many layers to the journey, I guess, of my 32 years. And you're right, you know, look, it started off as a performing group from a dance college, and graduates couldn't get work out there in the mainstream, so they started a little performing group. You know, I came on a 91 that was sort of awakened the end of 89, and it was, you know, small to medium company doing lots of work in education. And, you know, the traditional and the contemporary were separate, though, so I think what was wonderful, when I stood in 91, I had a bit of mainstream experience in choreographing, and, you know, I'd done a work for Sydney Dance, a little small work. And so, you know, when the brothers and everyone was sort of pushing me up there, I mean, I was 26, you know, and I had no idea what an artistic director did, let alone what a choreographer did. But I think it's that energy and that group of people that were there and pushing and supporting, but also having a foot in the mainstream. I mean, all the great work in those early first 10 years of Bangarra. I know when Aidan Ridgway became chair, and, you know, going trips to Canberra and walking into the Australian Council to Michael Lynch and saying we should be a major performing arts company. You know, we're the only one that can truly say we carry our heritage, you know, globally. Mm. I was talking on that level. So I was very confident at the time going, you know, we've got stories, you know, we're really confident about those stories. We've got a clan of artists. We've got people that are First Nations composers. We've got First Nations

0: professional dancers, choreographers. And so I just think all those ingredients trying to mainstay that place, I guess, in the mainstream. I think people just look at the success and stories, but the maintaining of that, the governance of that, the financial, and trying to stay afloat in the mainstream. I thought that was just an extraordinary feat for the company to be able and to still survive today. So when I think of all those global invitations of festivals and from New York to Paris to London to, you know, throughout Southeast Asia, like this, throughout Canada, like, you know, the amount of work globally that this company was able to be a part of is extraordinary.
1: It is worth noting, obviously, Aidan did an extraordinary job in terms of how he steered the company during that time. And significantly at that moment, Bangarra became the only First Nations creatively
0: major performing arts company.
1: And
0: all
1: really
0: my brothers and sisters in the mainstream blackfellas, they were going, oh, Pagey, not you and Bangarra again. So we couldn't win, really. We were like, and that was the sad thing. Like, they felt like only one black organisation can come into a major performing arts. But we did lead the way in that first 10 to 12 years. And yes, Aidan Ridgway and I think with Danny Gilbert, and there was a lot of all that corporate knowledge, and there was a good juxtaposition of people really willing to bring their energy and passion to support what it was. And amazing people, you know. But along that, it's the stories, right? And it's the relationships we built, from traditional to urban to living to land to social politics, like this wonderful a big responsibility too, to be entrusted with those stories, because they say, hey, Pagey, you got a spot at the Opera House, you got a platform, you know. Can you tell our stories? So you know, there was a lot of intricate sort of moving parts to the whole the mainstream sensibility of Bangarra.
1: And it's very true. We've been talking about what it means in terms of an international audience, how groundbreaking it was to be in that major performing arts cohort, which, in fairness to Bangarra, there were a lot of complaints around the framework being so tight, but the fact that you were in there was not a reflection on the strength of the company. But I will never forget the first time I went and saw Bangarra perform, and it was in the 1980s. We had no visibility on television, and for somebody like me who'd sort of been in the country and then grew up in the city, hadn't actually at that time, we'd only just started to connect back to our country around Lightning Ridge. It was an absolute profound moment in my life to see my culture living in a modern form. I'll never forget, Stephen, how it felt that. I'm actually getting teary thinking about it. And that was many, many years ago now. But the profoundness of the gift that you gave to First Nations people to see our stories in that form, I mean, to me, that on a very personal level is the legacy of Bangarra.
0: Yeah, and I think that type of experience in those days, without this digital universe and this social world and this immediacy of of the digital world, and not having that, and a much more tactile, and the observation was much more intimate, and you could have these experience in theatre and be a part of this contemporary ceremony that was evolving, you know. And I remember Wesley Enoch and Deborah Melman saying, when they were at QU2 at University in Brisbane, their thing once a year was to go to QPAC and dress up and go to a Bangarra show. And they used to always remind me, like, it just, they would go home, they would write all night, they would be inspired, and you know, this crossover. And through and the beautiful thing about dance is, you know, compared to drama and theatre, is your senses are used differently, you know. And I think when you have music and you have the visuals and the theatrical designs, and then you have this form of physicality that's crossing over old and new contemporary and tradition, and it's slick, you know, but it's got the spirit and it's got this integrity of both worlds. I think when people connect to that form and consciousness, it becomes a great experience, yeah.
1: Well, I will be dressing up in the style of a Wesley Enoch, Deb Mailman. I've got my tickets already purchased to go and see Bangarra's next production, which we're going to have a bit of a chat about now. It's a triple bill called Sheltering, and it includes a restaging of She-Oak. which premiered in 2015. What does it mean to you to see this performance remounted again?
0: Look, it's 10 years since of David Page's passing, and it's just I still am trying to get that 10 years in my head going. And I've had a lot since I've stood down from Bangor. I've had a lot to reflect all of these wonderful works, extraordinary works. I mean, he had close to 30 works and I had close to 40 works, and France Now programming inspiring by the legacy. And this is a work that I had commissioned her to do in 2015. 40-minute work, and she came back with the beautiful story of She Oak and its significance. And yeah, look, I think it's great that it's come back. It's his last work that he did, his last major work, and it's a different journey for him. All his technical programming musically, it was a different process for him, some of the electronic techniques he used. So it's very deep and dark. And I often wonder now, after being away from it and listening to it, it is giving a lot of what he was feeling at the time, because you got to remember 10 months later, he had passed on. Mm. So I think in this work, it's very vulnerable. It's got a fragility about it. And, I had to let my family know. I said, look, She Oak's going to be part of Sheltering. It's traveling around doing a national tour, just for them to feel safe as well when they're seeing the work, because they know that was his last work. Mm. Yeah. But look, for Fran to bring it back, to make it part of this program, and it's his 10 years. And I know with Fran, I said to her, they were doing some great marketing that they're going to have in the foyer with a songline sort of display of his life and his career. Because I'm not saying that She Hope just defines who he is as a composer, but I think that the legacy of his work and his soundscape, it's constantly on my playlist, in my head, constantly, and that music's always with me. So, and no one was doing what he was doing. I go back to the late 80s, early 90s, no one was crossing over contemporary and tradition. No one was working in a vulnerable way with traditional songmans and sharing, and that we know Jacopo Manyayan, and then you have urban singers like Archie and Ruby Hunter, like coming into the studio, mm-hmm. like Ursula Jovic, like all these people that he brought, songmen and songwomen that he brought into the story, and for them to be a part of this experience as well, is when I look back, I just think it's just extraordinary. Yeah.
1: It is. In fact, I remember, even though I sort of kind of knew it because I'd followed the company so carefully, but, you sort of put it in perspective when you said he does a soundtrack every year. He records an album every year.
0: Oh,
1: he was so prolific.
0: Doing it more than Prince and Janet Jackson was right. At the time. He was delivering a soundtrack,
1: yeah.
0: A cinematic theatrical soundtrack once a year, And so I know when he was, that vulnerable time around 2015, and he was really struggling with trying to connect to the craft, I guess. And you got to remember, I was fortunate, right? I could go into a studio and I would have 18 extraordinary dancers looking at me, and they're hanging on to every word, right, creatively. Dancers don't talk, not like actors. Actors will they will challenge you. Actors will challenge you. Dancers challenge you, but they listen and they embody what you're talking about, right? And then we have to create the physicality. And I think there's wonderful moments where David would come into the room and we would work, simultaneously. Like, he would be in the room and I'd come back and we would go back and forth. And the same with him working with other choreographers and Francis. And he'd come in and say, oh, here's the 4 minutes, and I would have probably had done that bit of work choreographing physically without the music, and then we'd just sit there and we'd just watch it naturally sit together, But he was always, I think the point I'm getting at, he was in the studio on his own most of the time, and he'd just come in and look at me and I'd go, okay, he needs me to go and tell him stories. So I'd go and sit in the studio with him. I'd finish with the dance. I said, I'll come and give you some time. And I would go in there and we would just talk generally and just talk about the nature of feeling and story and what those sort of

0: is and emotions are. And yeah, we had a really beautiful synchronization of the way we worked. And so to see, yeah, and this work was his last work, and it was a work that he struggled with, and I think that was just because of what he was feeling personally. And I think the music really does depict that, because I look at Sheoak and I look at the significance and the land and casuarina trees and their native and their birthing trees and the wonderful soft spongy hardwood that made a lot of our artifacts, you know, like the significance it had for our survival and as a resource. And he had done so many works by then, right? He said, "Oh, I've got to do another ceremony. What ceremony would this be?" And, you know, like, I mean, he would create the wet season coming from a distance, and he could make a sound like you could feel that season, like you could feel it, not so necessarily hear it, but through the hearing you could feel it. So his extraordinary craft and skill at bringing that contemporary tradition through this medium of cinematic theatrical performance composition is extraordinary.
1: It strikes me too that this will be a wonderful opportunity for people to learn about the legacy of this remarkable person, this remarkable creative force. But for many of us, it's going to be a bit of a nostalgic trip, I think.
0: Yeah, I think if you've been a fan or you've been a Bangarra Swiftie.
1: Yes, I haven't thought of myself as that before, but
0: we can't do that. We can't make it Swifties. But the Bangarra, well, yeah, we'll have to find a little code for that. Yeah, you're right. Like, I think for all of us that have known these experiences, I think the last 4 years I've had people text me after coming from the show and they're like, "Oh, I miss David's music so much," you know, and then you realize how much it was a part of the experience of Bangarra. And I think what I learned along the way, and it might have been a wonderful accident from the beginning, but language and dancers and mob and creatives all coming together, and you are so in the middle of it all, and you just start massaging all those forms together. And I was always a big believer, when we'd get into the Western form and get into a couple of hours to do tech and dress, that you align all the art forms together as one. And I always felt David was the cloud and the shelter that cared for all those mediums together through the medium of sound and song and music. Yeah.
1: That's a lovely way to think about it. I did want to ask you a little bit about what life's been like post Bangarra, but just listening to you talk.
0: You can tell I've had too much time on my hands.
1: No, well, I guess one of the things I wanted to look at, which I was so reminded of when you were talking about your creative practice and your interaction with the dancers, of course, I've maintained my love of dance too, and I'm on the board of Sydney Dance Company, and you did a piece for us recently, and I had the really great privilege of sneaking into the rehearsal room when you were working with the dancers, and it was so wonderful to see how your very unique way, very organic way of working with them, it probably challenged them, it's probably fair to say, but it was a different way of them learning.
0: Yeah,
1: it was really wonderful to see.
0: Oh, wow. Look, I, you know, and I know with Francis, and I know with, you know, you look at all those great ex-Bangarra dancers that have gone on now to run companies, and I remember Thomas coming to me, like different people, like, you know, Vicky Van Hoot. I think of all those people that were in the company that all went out, and they got to observe that beautiful thing of creating with dance and music and you know, shaping all those elements together. I love being in a rehearsal room. It's one of the things, you know, people said to me, "Oh, you're retired." And I said, "No, I just stood down as an artistic director." But I tell you, I just love creating. Like, I realize how much I love it. And I was, you know, I surrendered to it at a very young age and said, "This is going to be my profession. This is my fate in life." And I'm so glad that, you know, I was able to care for my confidence about that to keep working in the craft and to have all those wonderful experiences, especially all those long years shaping forms together, the marination of that with some of those great artists, and ex-

0: especially my brother. Yeah.
1: Mm. So post Bangarra, you've had a whole new life since then, of which this choreography it's with Sydney Dance is just a small fraction of it, but a huge change because you were such a, you know, you were such a central key part of the Bangarra story. And I've actually always admired the way that you were the, you kind of the, were the custodian of that in many ways. And I say that as somebody who was also in a position as chair for a while, but but creatively and culturally you had that role. I really admired the generosity with which you were able to hand over and without ego step away. And I don't think that's easy for a lot of people. So I've really admired that. But I know you have not been just sitting at home resting on your laurels. So I wonder
0: looking after my granddaughters who said, "Poppy, can you watch me perform?" And I go, "Yes, I'll give you some notes."
1: but I wondered if you could share with us what has been the sort of challenges but the real joy in finding this next phase of your life.
0: Oh, look, I think just fighting top of myself, you know, like I realise I had been given 33 years and even my personal life and people that I love had to step away because Bangarra, I had to prioritize. And I think when you're the first in and the first to leave and you're constant and you're wearing an artistic director hat and then you're also choreographing and you're also trying to culturally lead and you're failing and you're succeeding and you're doing all those things. And then you know, I think First Nations organization in the mainstream maintaining those values and integrity in a system, it is very challenging. And it was interesting to step all away and think, how did we do 40 works? How did we, you know, when we're challenged from a system and times have changed, you know, leadership's changed, styles have changed. We're in a digital immediacy universe and, you know, everyone has an opinion and there's like to care for your creative vision, like I've realized that I've accepted my creative vision and what I was good at, and I had to acknowledge that to myself. I did have some therapy, but I had to go away. But, you know, like I went away and they said, "Oh, Steve, it's like having a child and family, you know, like that you birthed from a blank canvas. That's what you birthed." So I realize, yes, would I do it all again? Yes. And to lead a company out there. But now I said, okay, what's my next little clan I'm going to lead? And I look at my two granddaughters, Mila and Avara, they're 7 and 4. They do everything. They sing, they dance, they even sing golden K-pop in Korean. And I look at them and just go, oh my God, like there's no way they're going to be doctors or lawyers. So I've been nurturing them. But I think also I've been doing my brother's biopic I've written with Alana Valentine and Charlie House Productions, Hunter Page Lachard's company, little production company. Well, it is little. It's a starting out First Nations production company that's got a love for telling film and stories. And the first story of the slate of the company is Songman, and it's the independent feature film, a biopic of David Page. And it's all inspired by Page 8 that I directed, play for Belvoir Street way back in the day, which had a nice little national run and it went overseas. And before he passed, he came to me and he was so adamant to adapt Page 8 into a feature film. And I don't know, just over the years, he's been haunting me. You know, he's been in my house and he's been sitting next to my bed and he's throwing a painting on a floor, done a bit of a tantrum, and I just keep seeing, and I keep finding these signs, like I find photos and I find things and I go, wow, let's try to tell this story of this great human spirit that had all these wonderful dysfunctional parts to him, whether it was a dysfunctional big black urban family to diving in the mainstream world of composing and being queer and all of these wonderful elements as a human. And I thought, yeah, let's find a beautiful story structure and tell this film. So that has absorbed a lot of things because, you know, Larissa, independent filmmaking in this country is very hard.
1: It's very tough.
0: And it's
1: tough.
0: Different, like I realize in performing arts, I go, in performing arts, because you've got, you know, I've got 18 full-time dancers, you've got a full-time major performing arts company, and then you have triennial funding. So you sort of know what you're doing in schedule. But making independent films, but Hunter and I, along with Hannah and some wonderful people, have come together, and also with the support of Screen Australia, Screen Queensland. I do believe we're going to be filming this at the end of the year. So it's so extraordinary. Exciting. And it's his 10th year.
1: And what a lovely way to keep the legacy going and bringing your family together still to, you know, be all part of that creative force.
0: Yes, I did do a consultancy reading with all my 9 siblings and they all had their versions of the film.
1: Let me guess, there were 18 versions out of 9 siblings.
0: One said, why aren't I in it more? And I said, well, wait a minute. I do believe he's happy because I feel that I get all these beautiful signs and I know he's with me, and I think he's even managed to do the casting, because I always go, oh, I wonder what he would think. Oh, I don't know if he would like that person as an actor, but let's go.
1: Yeah, I love it. Thank you so much for sharing all of that. It's wonderful to be able to spotlight that there's an opportunity for people to go and engage with David's legacy through sheltering the new Bangarra production. But it's also good to know that in our future there will be a fabulous feature film that David has been humbugging you to make.
0: Yes. It's going to be beautiful.
1: It's lovely to spend some time with you, Stephen.
0: Thank you, Larissa, for taking me on that wonderful journey.
1: Well, thank you for spending time with us on Speaking Out. You're a true inspiration, and I've always said you're a national treasure.
0: I know, people used to always laugh at it. I go, leave her alone. She could say that.
1: I'll fight anyone who says different. I notice I never said that to my face.
0: Remember you said it at a reception one night and someone yelled out, what? And I thought, yeah, that's what I thought.
1: That's right, yeah. I'll fight anyone.
0: No, thank
1: you. All right, thanks so much, Stephen. That was my conversation with former Artistic Director of Bangarra Dance Theatre, Stephen Page. Bangarra will soon be awarded a Golden Lion for Lifetime Achievement in Dance. And as you can tell, I really admire Stephen for his artistic vision, his energy and his culturally grounded wisdom. This is Speaking Out. I'm Larissa Berendt.

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0: Dr. Lowitja O'Donoghue, AO, is being honoured alongside five other Aboriginal leaders, immortalising their legacy in statue form. Gladys Elphick, Alice Alicia-Rigney, David Uniapin, Yami Lester and Garnet Ian Wilson. Aunty Lowitja's lifelong work and advocacy to improve the rights, health and well-being of Aboriginal and Torres Strait Islander peoples still lives on today. The statues, designed by acclaimed sculptor Robert Hannaford AM, who painted a portrait of Aunty Lowitja O'Donoghue in 2006 for the National Portrait Gallery. Each of the leaders being immortalised were chosen after a statewide engagement with Aboriginal community members, leaders and organisations. Aunty Lowitja's niece, Deb Edwards, joined me to talk about the statue and how it feels to see her honoured in this way.
3: Well, this was actually a South Australian Government's 2022 election commitment. It has taken a little while to come to fruition, but that's okay. These things do sometimes. and, you know, it sort of had grown, I suppose, from an initial idea where, you know, obviously they wanted to consult with community and go through all of those sorts of processes. But it actually has eventuated that the South Australian Government will create six statues of prominent Aboriginal leaders, and Lowitja happens to be the first. So to be able to create a precinct, which will be along the River Torrens, right in the heart of Metro Kaurna country there in Adelaide, I mean, what an amazing thing. I don't think that will be something that is anywhere else in existence, you know, apart from Adelaide. And, you know, those statues will roll out over however long the process takes them to, you know, create the others. But what a wonderful thing to be able to walk along a precinct like that and learn about some of our incredible leaders. And so, you know, I'm very grateful to the South Australian Government, to the City of Adelaide for getting the project rolling and for choosing my aunt as the first one.
0: I was going to ask you, I mean, we can talk also about all the public achievements that mean this is really worthy, but how does it feel for you to have that personal family connection with Aunty Lowitja and then to see her life and work honoured in this way? What does it mean to you?
3: Oh, it means so much. I think the fact that this is happening here in South Australia, you know, is very important because it's her home state and she was hands-on in so many things that happened in this state, you know, to increase the health and well-being of Aboriginal and Torres Strait Islander people. She had her hands in, you know, setting up so many organisations.

0: organisations and you know, her first job in the Department of Aboriginal Affairs. So she always came back to South Australia. So that for us, I think, is a really important point, that she's being recognised by the state in that way, and she'd be absolutely honoured for that. Aside from that, you know, it's been 2 and a bit years since she passed away, and just to know that this statue will not only be an honouring but just such a visual symbol of everything that she had achieved and everything that she stood for. And as we know, you know, our young people, they have to see it to want to be it and all those sorts of things. And I think it's really going to have a huge impact. And, you know, obviously we're very, very proud of that. I've had a sneak preview already and it was very emotional. It's going to be a very, very emotional day on the day that it's unveiled.
1: Can you share anything with us about the statue? Like, what's it made of? How big is it? What can we expect, especially for those of us who aren't in Adelaide, so can't skip down and see it?
0: Yes. Well, it was commissioned by the state government, commissioned it by Robert Hannaford AM, who's a very prominent South Australian artist who some people may know did her portrait for the National Portrait Gallery, which is quite a famous portrait that they quite often have hanging up there. And it was the front cover of her book when her book came out in 2020, where she's wearing a beautiful red suit, and she became quite close to Robert. So obviously, as she's deceased and, you know, is not here to sit for a statue, it sort of made sense that someone who had spent a lot of time with her, crafting her, would pick up that work again. So, you know, we can tell you that Robert Hannaford is the sculptor, and he'll be there on the unveiling day. He went to great lengths to make sure that the statue is very lifelike in terms of size. I know that I've seen a few that are a little bit bigger, definitely, you know, in stature than the person actually is. So I wanted to make sure that, you know, she was only 5 foot and a bit like myself. So I sort of said to Robert, well, you can kind of model it on me a little bit.

0: here in South Australia, particularly in the Adelaide metro area. He's done there's one of Sir Don Bradman out the front of Adelaide Oval, and there's one of the Queen at Government House. There's quite a few of them around Adelaide. So his style is, you know, very, very well known to lots of people. But, you know, there's a few other little special touches I don't want to give away. It's on a beautiful plinth, which has got a couple of special things evolved around it. And also one of our family members has been involved in some of the art that goes around the statue as well. So it's a big honour for her, my niece, to be involved in that, you know, and to have family connected to it too. So, yeah, it's very lifelike, let me tell you. It's her.
1: Well, I'm sure anyone who's listening is going to add a little trip to that statue the next time they're in Adelaide, if they're not living in Adelaide at the moment. Can you tell us a little bit about the ceremony that's being planned for the unveiling? Because that will be a very big moment.
0: Yes, it will be. Obviously, you know, we thought it would be a good thing for it to take place during National Reconciliation Week. And so that's, you know, makes for a nice event for everybody to attend. And I think there's going to be a pretty big turnout, particularly from Aboriginal community groups and people that she worked with and friends and, you know, lots of extended family. Lots of dignitaries will be there. As I said, it was a co-partnership with the South Australian Government and the City of Adelaide. So they'll be all there to help us unveil, and I'll speak briefly to on the family's behalf. We're going to have a choir join us, which she would absolutely love. She loved singing, so it's very special to have them along as well. But I think, you know, it'll just be a very special moment, I think, for people to really see that symbolism, which we just don't see, you know. We don't see it when we walk down the street every day, right? So to change the landscape and put someone like Lowager there in such a visible spot, smack bang in the middle of the city where so many people go past, you know, it's a very, very special thing, and I'm sure that everybody's going to feel that on that day. I know that she will probably be a bit like, make sure those children don't climb up on me. Make sure somebody's clearing the pigeon poo off me. But other than that, I think she'll be pretty proud, you know, and she's facing the river. So, you know, as people go up and down the river and so many people go past along the boardwalk there, you know, she'll be seen by everybody, which is wonderful.
1: You've spoken about the symbolic importance of honouring Lowager this way. I wonder what you hope people will be reminded by about her as we take this moment to recognise her great achievements and contributions.
0: I know that she would be very profoundly moved to know that she's being memorialised, but I think that she would very much understand and acknowledge the depth of what can come about through these statues being created. You know, it makes for the site to be a very powerful place for reflection and learning and truth-telling. We have so many visitors that come to South Australia all the time, the amount of people that will be able to come past and see that. And I think she absolutely loved South Australia, but she also loved the entire nation, and she worked so hard for people all over the nation. And I think that she will symbolise that by being the first Aboriginal leader in that spot. I think people will also remember her for, or come to know through seeing the statue and finding out more about it, just how strong she was in her conviction about standing up and being counted and having your voices heard. And, you know, she used to use terminology like get out to where the rubber hits the road and things like that, you know. Not being afraid to stand up and really speak out for our people. I think that legacy will show that you can definitely get out there and do the things that you want to do and what you believe in. And, you know, you might recall that when she was young and was leaving the mission home, she was told that she was never going to amount to anything. So I think the symbolism of that in really showing our people and helping people to understand all the things that she'd gone through and fought for is going to be very strong. And that precinct will become a really powerful place of reflection and learning and truth-telling, and she would absolutely want that, and she will be remembered.

0: remembered for that.
1: Now, I'm going to make a couple of disclosures here. The first is that you've really honoured me by asking me to deliver the Lowitja O'Donoghue Oration this year. And one of the hats I wear is chair of the National Library. And I have to say, in preparing the oration, it was wonderful to be able to go on to Trove and to actually engage with the speeches, which some of which were annotated, so you could actually see Ani Lowitja's thinking in them. Just so magical. And I was just so taken by the fact that, and wanted to sort of, I guess, alert people. You might not be able to go and see the statue, but you can get online and read Ani Lowitja's thinking, her thoughts in her own words, with what's been collated at the National Library. So I was wondering, what do you hope people can take from having her papers, her thoughts, her words so publicly available? And I know you've been involved in helping the National Library sort through that amazing archive.
2: Yes. Well, firstly, we're very honoured and excited about having you come for the oration. That's going to be such a wonderful thing. And, we're really looking forward to it. And as far as the National Library goes, Auntie had to really be convinced to, I'll use the term, get rid of her things. Of course, that's not what it is, right? You know, it is a beautiful gifting of all the things that she collected for so long, but she collected so much of it that it really was like getting rid of it, right? And, you know, there were so many boxes that went. And when I first went up to the collection, I was just so blown away. I was just so moved by the things that I found in there. I mean, I even found photographs of myself in there that I'd never seen before.
1: Oh, how wonderful.
2: You know, she'd just pack things up or someone had just put them in a box and off they went, right? Because there was so much of it. But then when the library said to me that these speeches would be digitized, it was just the most incredible thing, and it is of such value. It's a big job to do that sort of work, digitization of so many. And, you know, she did literally keep everything. So there's not too much that's ever been missed. And I think from a, you know, education and resource point of view, it really, really is a wonderful thing. I can tell you that one of the Lowitja Institute staff members, one of our editors, he is trawling through that whole collection like you wouldn't believe. And, you know, really learning about her deeply and, you know, tapping into her words exactly as you said. So I do think it's a really important thing, and I'm very grateful to the National Library for having put that in place. And I think in the future, when you combine some of these things all together, you know, which is my hope through the Lowitja O'Donoghue Foundation, to really be able to increase the education resources that we have available so that people can learn about those who have gone before.
1: It's it feels so appropriate to have such an extraordinary Australian so captured by the National Library. And I did just want to mention it because I think it is a wonderful opportunity for people to go in and really hear her words, read her words and her wisdom. It's a wonderful archive. Just finally, you do so much work around the curation of the legacy of Lowitja O'Donoghue, an extraordinary person. And I wonder how it feels to be carrying the responsibility for keeping her legacy alive. It's not a small thing to take on, but it's a critically important thing, and you're already achieving great things in terms of making sure her legacy does live on and we can access her memories and her thoughts. But, you know, I was just wondering what it's been like for you to carry that torch.
2: Oh, that's a very big question, Larissa. You saved the big one to last. Look, it's a lot. I won't lie. I've met a couple of people recently who's, you know, I'd been introduced as her niece, and I remember someone said to me, "Oh, is that all?" You know, like, or "Oh, good luck to you," you know, that kind of thing. There's just a lot that I'm carrying for sure. And, you know, that's a conversation that she and I had, that I would do this. Responsibility was, I see it as, you know, being gifted to me to carry forward her legacy. A lot of the decisions that I make, I definitely, you know, always say to myself, first, what would Lowitja do? What would she want here? If I'm not sure, I ask her. The minute I saw the statue, I had a little chat with her and said, "Well, what do you think, Artie? You know, are you happy with it?"
1: And was she?
2: Yes, she was. Yes, she was happy with it. Like I said, she just didn't want the children to climb on her, I'm sure.

0: Yeah, look, it is a big responsibility. And I think we're probably at the point, 2 and a bit years on from her passing, where some of those responsibilities that come immediately after, a prominent person passes, they will subside a little bit in terms of the honorings and those sorts of things. And then maybe there's time, which is what she would want too, is time for me to sort of grow and step into, roles myself and put more of myself into it, the things that I choose to do for her and on her behalf, making my own decisions about it. And I know that she would be fine with that. That's always what she wanted. But it's a matter of going through the process, because of course you're going through grief at the same time. You can't go to something like an unveiling ceremony of a statue and not be completely feeling that in your body. And then also seeing that outpouring of love from everybody around you, you can't not be affected by that. And that doesn't sort of go away within an hour of you leaving that place. So, I've had to be very careful about how I look after myself and take care of myself. And yes, I have a responsibility to her, but I also have to look after myself, and she'd want that too.
1: I can just imagine that her voice is very strong in your
0: Oh,
1: head.
0: yes. It is. She used to love to say all the time, "Just get on with it." And I hear that all the time. "Just get on with
1: I'm sure mob that are listening have had aunts, relatives whose voice is still in there. My dad's, and I have a couple of aunts that are the same. So I know how real that presence is. But Deb, thank you so much again for sharing your thoughts on this remarkable woman. And thank you again for all the work you've done to help make sure that this legacy is kept alive. It's so important to all of us. And I'm going to make sure that when I go to Adelaide to deliver the oration, you and I go and have a look at this statue.
0: Absolutely. She'd love to see you. And I thank you very much for having me on to talk about it, and, really invite anyone when you're visiting Kaurna country to come down to the River Torrens in Elder Park and come and see Lowajee. You won't miss her. She'll be unveiled on the 2nd of June, and she'll be there for everyone to come and get a photo with and all of that. And I'm sure she'd love that too.
1: That was Deb Edwards, Aunty Lowitja O'Donoghue's niece and head of the Lowitja O'Donoghue Foundation. She was talking to me about the move to immortalise Dr. Lowitja O'Donoghue in statue form.

That's the show for now. Join us again next time for more stories from across Indigenous Australia. Speaking Out is produced by Janaea Gibbs-Muir, and our senior producer is Jay McAllister. And as always, you can find us on the ABC Listen app or on social media via ABC Indigenous, along with our Titter Show Away, hosted by the fabulous Rudy Bremer. I'm Larissa Berendt, and this is Speaking Out.

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1: Australia's only cat historian tells the surprising and complicated story of our famous and infamous felines. The Cats of Australia by Jodie Stewart. 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

0: Hello, this is ABC News with David Rowlands. Almost 950 Australians have been recognised in this year's King's Birthday Honours. Lily Nothling has the details.
1: Gender equality advocate Natasha Stott Despoja, renowned mathematician Terence Tao, Indigenous leader Pat Turner, comedian Rove McManus, and the late ABC broadcaster James Valentine are among those being honoured for their exceptional contribution to Australia. The youngest recipient is 34 and the oldest is 106. While the gender balance has improved by 5%, Governor-General Sam Mostyn says the honours list is still a long way from representing the community. Less than a third of Order of Australia recipients in the general division are women.
0: One Nation leader Pauline Hanson says she's yet to determine whether she'll look to become Australia's next Prime Minister at the next election. One Nation's popularity has soared in recent months, with recent polling by Redbridge and Accent Research for the Australian Financial Review suggesting it's now the nation's most popular party. Hanson says a push to become the Prime Minister is possible, but she remains undecided on her approach.
2: I'm yet to determine where I'm actually going to stand, whether I will stand for the Senate in the next election or will I move to a lower house seat. Don't forget, under the Constitution, it does not state that the Prime Minister must come from the lower house. It's only been convention.
0: Deputy British Prime Minister David Lammy says he was forced to correct his US counterpart's comments surrounding the murder of a British student. Henry Novak was handcuffed by police after being fatally stabbed by Vikram Digwa in Southampton in December last year, a crime for which Digwa has been jailed for life. Last week, US Vice President J.D. Vance said the stabbing murder of the 18-year-old was fueled by a mass invasion of migrants. Mr. Lammy says he refuted the claim during a call with Vance.
3: I told him he was wrong. This has got nothing to do with mass migration. The young man who perpetrated this crime was a Brit, born and raised in this country. I reminded him that the family have called for calm.
0: The Israeli Ambulance Service says one Israeli has been killed and five injured in shootings near the occupied West Bank. It says a 35-year-old man died of gunshot wounds, while two of the five wounded have serious injuries. Israeli police say they killed an attacker and are carrying out searches for additional assailants. The shootings took place in three separate locations in central Israel, close to the occupied West Bank. The family of a 35-year-old man killed by a shark off Western Australia's southern coast yesterday have described his deep respect for the ocean. Kian Burke has the story.
4: Daniel Turpin had been spearfishing with family off the coast of the tourist town of Albany just before midday yesterday local time. He was rushed back to shore after being attacked but couldn't be saved. His family have today released a statement paying tribute to an adored husband, son, brother and uncle. They say they're devastated by this tragic loss and are still coming to terms with what happened. They've described Mr. Turpin as bringing enormous joy to the lives of those who knew and loved him and say he will be deeply missed. Authorities are continuing to patrol the area today for any further sightings as police prepare a report for the coroner.
0: Nigerian officials say the Islamist group Boko Haram has freed more than 350 people who were kidnapped earlier this year from the northeastern state of Borno. The BBC's Richard Kagoi reports.
5: The authorities deny paying a ransom, though it's a tactic often used by armed groups. A youth activist says the victims, including women and children, were freed on Saturday. They were seized from the Ngoshe area near the border with Cameroon. Boko Haram has repeatedly attacked the area since launching its insurgency 15 years ago. Nigeria continues to battle widespread insecurity with kidnappings by jihadists and armed gangs targeting schools, churches and remote villages.
0: West Tigers NRL coach Benji Marshall has lashed his side's performance in a 68-0 loss to Penrith at Western Sydney Stadium in the NRL. The Panthers ran in 12 unanswered tries, with Nathan Cleary providing three try assists and a four-pointer of his own, as the Tigers fell to a fourth defeat in five matches. Marshall says it was an embarrassing day for his club.
6: Everything in our game that we could possibly get wrong, we got wrong. Gifted them field position errors at the start, then didn't defend them. Just fundamentals of the game. It looks like with the scoreline, we're not trying. We're so dumb with the ball. We can't defend our areas. We're tackling so much, then we get brain dead and we can't compete. It's disappointing and actually embarrassing.

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1: Good evening, nightlifers. Welcome to Sunday night. Our show tonight is full of history, science. We're going to take a very quirky journey into Australian postcodes as well. Chris Smith is going to be here first up, our science guru from the Naked Scientist podcast. Whatever your question, Chris will have an answer. Hop on those phones, 1300 800 222. What I usually see happen is there's silence for 10 minutes on the phones, and then people start calling. And then when lots of people have got questions in on the SMS, then we can't answer them all. So if you do have a question for Chris, pop it in now. Hop up on the phone now, 1300 800 222. Now, if you were with us last night, we had a great time going back to remember the year 1967. You talked to me about being among the first students to do year 12. There were stories about being stuck in Hobart during the bushfires of that year, remembering where you were when Harold Holt went missing. If you missed that conversation, it's up as a podcast for you to listen back to on ABC Listen or wherever you get your podcasts. But look, one of the other things that happened in 67 was that it was the year that we got postcodes. So we will have more on that later this hour when a former Australia Post historian joins us to explain how and why they were introduced here. In this week in history, we're going back 2,349 years. That's when Alexander the Great died, this week in Babylon. He'd conquered a massive empire in a short span of time, never losing a battle. But what happened to this empire when he died? Now, Tristan Hughes, who's a history podcaster, he's the host of History Hits, the Ancients podcast. He loves to ponder what might have been if Alexander the Great hadn't died so young. He was only 32. He will be my guest in This Week in History. There is a history quiz coming your way. Did you know that the province of Alberta in Canada is toying with the idea of seceding from Canada? We're going to find out why in the final hour of the show, when we will also bring you some new music with Henry Wagons.

0: Sunday Night Science.
1: Chris Smith, Dr. Chris Smith is with us. He's a consultant virologist at Adam Brooks Hospital in the UK. He's also the presenter of the Naked Scientist podcast. Hello, Chris. Welcome back.
2: Hi, Suzanne. How? Thank you.
1: Now, this is a story I'm struggling to get my head around, so you are going to have to explain this for me. This is about chicks hatching from artificial eggs. I guess the first question is why?
2: I think this is amazing. I spoke to Ben Lamb, who's the chief executive officer of Colossal Biosciences in America, about this story because I saw a reference to it and I'd spoken to them before, but I hadn't realised they'd gone down this path as well as trying to bring back woolly mammoths, which is another project they're working on. And what they're doing is saying, well, we want to bring back extinct birds like the dodo and also like the New Zealand giant moa. Now, the moa, giant moa, weighed about a quarter of a ton, and there's not really any animals on earth that big anymore. Well, there aren't bird-wise, and therefore there are very few animals that have eggs big enough, even if you could make a new embryonic moa that you could put it into to nurture it. So you need an egg, because the question, what came first, chicken or the egg? Well, in this case, you need both. So what they did was to say, well, we can try and make an artificial egg that we could put an embryo into and then grow it in the laboratory, and the animal inside wouldn't know it wasn't in a real bird egg. And so they've proved the point so far with chickens. The next step will be to go to a bigger species like an emu, and then ultimately to moas. And the way it works is that they've made a 3D printed titanium egg, which has a window in the top so you can see what's going on inside. You get the embryo from your... They've done it with chickens so far to prove that this will work. So you get two chickens to mate and you get an embryo. So that would be growing inside a chicken egg.
1: Okay, so a chicken
2: embryo.
1: Then
2: you take the chicken embryo and you put it into this

0: artificial egg.
1: Okay.
0: And you can then supplement it with various things. You give it the environment, so it's fooled into thinking it's still inside a chicken egg being incubated, and it hatches. And they've now got about 25 chickens clucking around in their laboratory, which they've made and grown in this artificial egg system. So that proves that, scaled up, this probably will work. But then you're saying, well, how do you get back a dead dodo? Or how do you get back an extinct moa? Well, we have museum specimens of these things, and they can now begin to, from those specimens, get DNA and then look at the fragmentation of the DNA and put the fragments back together, a bit like reassembling broken pottery. You can put the fragments back in just the right places to work out what the genetic sequence would have been. You can then engineer that genetic sequence, and you can then edit that into a bird like an emu, a big bird. And the reason for using an emu is that it's a bit subtle, but you can do this so that the emu will have basically the ability to make moa sperm and eggs.
1: How do you give the emu has sex, that ability?
0: Well, you edit the cells that make gametes, sperms and eggs, so that their genetic makeup is moa, not emu. So you have an emu, but its know-how, genetic know-how for making sperms and eggs, is moa. And then it will make moa or dodo DNA-enriched sperms and eggs, which will then be fertilized. And then you basically make a dodo embryo. And just as they did for the chicken, you put that into the artificial egg and you grow it. And then you've got your first one, and you do this enough times to then have a population of them, and then nature takes over. You can get it back. They're the real deal. They're talking about having this working to an extent pretty soon. I mean, this is not pie in the sky 10 years away. They're talking about much more near-term than that.
1: I have quite a few questions. How do you actually change the emu's basically reproductive system so that it's going to produce moa eggs? I mean, do you take part of the DNA out and put it back in? How do you actually do it?
0: Yeah, that's right. So in the same way as we do IVF in a human, and you can collect sperms and eggs that way, well, we know where those cells come from. We know the stem cells that make sperms and make eggs. So it's possible to reprogram those cells or endow the animal with stem cells that will make those sperms and eggs in situ. So the animal will make the sperm and eggs as though it were an animal of a different species. Then when it does actually make that animal, it will still make, say, an emu egg, which would be too small, and you would therefore get the embryo out of the small egg so it wasn't confined and put it into the artificial egg so it could grow and develop.
1: So you grab the embryo while it still fits in the egg.
0: Yep.
1: And then as it's growing, but you can actually do that. You can open the egg, take the embryo out and put it in another egg without destroying the embryo.
0: Indeed, and that's what the chicken experiments have shown. And Ben Lamb said, I've now got 25 chickens running around here in our lab, which we made this way. They're only young, so they haven't bred from them yet. That's the next step, to prove that they can breed those chickens and there's no harm done. There shouldn't be, because there's nothing that's been done apart from change the environment they're reared in. But birds do have influences when they're growing an egg. Just their mother singing to them through the egg can change the outcome for a chick. And that was research done in Australia showing that the temperature at which the egg is reared, if the mother sings or the parent sings a different song based on temperature to the chick, you can change the ability of the chick to respond to higher or lower temperatures in the environment. So there are other subtleties we'll probably have to learn about and take care of when we get to that stage. But certainly the proof of concept is there. So we might be able to bring back the dodo. So dead as a dodo might not be quite such a useful aphorism in future.
1: Now, what are the fake eggs made out of?
0: Well, this is the interesting thing. They're using titanium. And I said to him, well, how on earth is a chicken going to peck its way out of that? And I said, that's some genetic modification if you've now got a bird that can peck its way out of a titanium egg. And they laughed and said, well, no, that is true. That would be a bit of a worry if we had a chicken capable of doing that. Basically, because there's a window in the egg, you can see inside what's going on. And when you know that the chick is at the stage where it needs to emerge, then they can crack into the egg and get the chick out. And then it's basically been born like any other chick, except it got help, like having a human by cesarean section, I suppose.
1: Do the eggs not provide some kind of nutrition or, you know, things that they need to grow themselves?
0: Yes, they do. And of course, the one thing that we know about eggs for is because they've got a big yolk, which is what we like to dip our toast in. And that is

0: nutritionally an energy supply for the developing chick. It's got hormones, but a huge amount of energy in the form of fats and so on. And therefore, you need to supplement the yolk in your artificial egg to make sure that the chick's got what it needs and got enough energy to grow. And if it's a big animal that's got to grow in that egg, then you need more energy, not less. And so the benefit of the artificial egg is that you can do that. You'll be able to supplement that nutritionally to make sure that the chick has everything it needs to grow and grow fast enough and grow healthily.
1: What do you mean, like coat the titanium egg in some form of nutrition?
0: Well,
1: or?
0: Because there's a window in to the egg, it basically means you can get in and out.
1: Right,
0: so
1: drip
0: you can put
1: something.
0: Things in. Exactly right. Yeah. So you could top up the yolk to make sure that the chick has got everything it needs.
1: Okay. Now, a couple of questions coming in from our listeners who are not impressed, I have to say, Chris. This is so wrong. Who's going to control the reintroduction of these species to the environment, says Donna. Someone else says, this is horrifying. Why do we need to do this? Let's save the planet and the ecosystem that we have instead. What's the justification for trying to bring back moa and dodos?
0: Well, the same justification, because I put that question to them for bringing back mammoths, which are that when we were building the pyramids, that's when the last mammoths were roaming around on Earth. And the reason we've got dodos and moas in museums is because they were around when we were around. And the reason they're not around is because we were around. We've wiped these animals out. Our activities, unfortunately, robbed them of their environment, in some cases hunted them to extinction. And this is one way to reset the wrong that we have done with environmental destruction, using tools to help to restore them so that they can be given back their place on Earth. That's the justification.
1: What do you think, Chris?
0: Well, I don't have a problem with doing this as long as we do it safely and responsibly. Mammoths were around until 4,000 years ago or so. We wiped them out through our activities, and they were not really much different in terms of how they behave in their biology from elephants, and that's how they'll be brought back. They'll use an Indian elephant. They've identified the genetic differences between mammoths and Indian elephants, and they're busy engineering the genetic differences into the elephant DNA so that you basically have an Indian elephant that will make baby mammoths. And then you've got a population of mammoths ready to go. So that's how they'll do it. And they just differ from elephants in terms of the environments they tend to inhabit. So there wouldn't be much of a problem if we did reintroduce them, because they should be there anyway.
1: Mm. But I mean, with the dodo, where would you put the dodo? Would the habitat be there for the dodo? Who's going to look after the dodo? I mean, it certainly would be a tourist attraction, wouldn't
0: it? I think
1: it?
0: In the first instance, you'd do this carefully. And one has learned the hard way about environmental responsibility. Look at things like cane toads across Australia. You have to be very, very careful about this sort of thing. So it would have to be done responsibly. But the benefit with this is that we're not taking a species that shouldn't be in an environment and putting it into an environment that it shouldn't be in. You're basically taking a species that has been subject to environmental pressure and helping it to re-establish itself. So I don't have as much of a problem, because there should be the correct biology and environment there to receive that species back. Had it not gone extinct, it would still be there, rather than let's take an environment and put something new into it with all kinds of unforeseen consequences. That's a very different kettle of fish, and one needs to be very careful about that sort of thing.
1: Now, someone else asked, will the new birds be able to breed, or would they be sterile? From what you're saying, it sounds like they would be able to breed.
0: In theory, what you end up with is an animal that has all of the right genetic changes, so that it should be a healthy animal. The only difference is it's been born out of an artificial egg rather than a natural egg. But once you've done this enough times to then have a population of them, you'd then just start them breeding, and then they would make their own babies their own way. That's why I asked him the question, have you bred from your chickens yet? And he said, we haven't done that yet, but that will be coming along in the future. So they'll almost certainly have to do that experiment to prove that these animals haven't had some kind of epigenetic effect of being reared in an artificial egg. Epigenetic effects are where the DNA isn't changed, but the way in which some of the genes are turned on and turned off in DNA can change, and that can be affected by the environment. And so therefore, making sure that we understand any such influences in this process is really crucial. And they'll do that with the chicken experiments, I would think, first.
1: Yes, someone else says silly scientific mucking. Frankendodo, says Shane. So yes, I think a few people are rather sceptical about this whole idea, Chris. But what other animals or species could it be used for? I mean, I know there is always interest, for example, in bringing back the thylacine, the old Tasmanian tiger. I mean, where's the limit as to what

0: could be possible when it comes to bringing deceased species back to life?
1: Well, one species that we're very much interested in is one that's teetering and on the brink. There are rhinos in Africa which have been hunted or pushed out of environment to near extinction. Black rhinos, there are very few of those left behind, and certain white rhinos, very few of those. So this sort of thing could be used, the mammoth, rather than growing them in eggs. We're not talking about growing them in artificial eggs, but the same sort of technologies where you have below the threshold for reproduction numbers of survivors in a species, or you only have, for instance, females, no males. You could use this sort of approach to rescue back species where we've caused their demise, and we could try to bring them back and get the population numbers back up to a level that is above the threshold for recovery, and then you could put in place various measures to make sure that they did then grow successfully after that and not lose them again. So it's a good way of being a bit more responsible with, well, undoing some of the damage that has been done in various parts of the world, I think.
0: Could we bring back Neanderthal man?
1: Well, we've got the genome, and in fact somebody won the Nobel Prize a few years ago for the Neanderthal genome. We've now got plenty of genomes of Neanderthals, which have been recovered from specimens, because we've got quite a lot of specimens of Neanderthal bones and so on. The DNA is quite fragmented, so they've had to spend quite a bit of time rebuilding it and recompiling it. But in theory, you could use the same technique that's been used for, say, a mammoth, to do this for a human, because we are very, very closely related to a Neanderthal. We're both different species of early human, the species that led to us and the species that was Neanderthal, very closely related to the extent that we can interbreed. Therefore, you could take all the changes that are a Neanderthal in the genome and identify them. We know what they are, actually. And then you could engineer those changes into an anatomically modern human back DNA backbone, and you would have the same trick as they're doing sort of with the mammoths and Indian elephants. You could end up with humans giving birth to Neanderthals.
0: All right, someone's going to do a science fiction movie based on this, I think, Chris. Elizabeth's just noting that dodos and woolly mammoths have an environment to live in, but Elizabeth's just saying New Zealand has actually denuded almost all environments that a moa could live in. So you'd certainly want to make sure that any animal being brought back would definitely have an environment to live in. Chris Smith is here. If you've got a question for Chris, 1300 800 222, or you can hop on the SMS 0467 922 702. All right, let's talk black holes now, Chris. What's the new findings when it comes to black holes and their origins?
1: Well, when we look at the universe and we look at galaxies in the universe, and there are probably about hundreds of billions of galaxies, each of them with hundreds of billions of stars in them, those galaxies have at their centre a supermassive black hole. And the galaxy orbits around that enormous black hole. We've got one at the centre of the Milky Way. Its mass is about 6 million suns. So if you took the sun and took 6 million of them and ran them together into a very compact space, that would be equivalent to the black hole we have in the centre of our galaxy. So where did that come from? Did galaxies form and then they somehow acquired black holes and then put them at their middles? Or did the black hole come first and then gather a galaxy? We don't know. And now we've got some interesting data coming in that might help to answer that question. Because a few years ago, we launched the James Webb Space Telescope. This is the sort of successor to Hubble. And this is a very powerful telescope that sees into the infrared and can see way back in time. And what researchers at Cambridge's Department of Physics just published in the journal Nature was an observation of a black hole which dates back to just 700 million years after the universe started. So this is going back about 13 billion years or so. It's incredible to see back in time that far. And why this is interesting is that this black hole is entirely on its ownsome. Nothing else around it. There's no galaxy. There's no stars. And you can see it very discreetly with these images. And they've even been able to weigh the black hole. How on earth do you weigh a black hole? The answer is that you can see the signature in the light of hydrogen swirling around the black hole. And you can measure, based on that light signature, how fast the hydrogen gas is moving and swirling. And that tells you how big the black hole is in terms of mass, to be able to accelerate gas and excite gas in that way. So this is really interesting because what we've got is this black hole entirely on its own, no galaxy, no stars.
0: And how do you know how old it is?
1: Well, because the light, as it comes to us through the universe, stretches because the universe is growing. And as the universe grows, the light which came from far away travels through more and more space that's stretching out as the light travels. So the light itself gets stretched out. This is called the Doppler effect or redshift. And there are certain chemicals that produce very discrete patterns or wavelengths of absorption. And we know that that element, hydrogen, will always produce a signature at that particular colour. So if the light gets stretched, that colour gets stretched and it changes colour. And we can see that change, and that change is proportional to how far the light has travelled through space. So that tells us how far back in time, because light travels at the same speed everywhere. That tells us how long that light's been travelling. So you can pinpoint the age back to 700 million years after the Big Bang. So billions of years it's been coming to us. So that's how we know how old it is. So we can weigh this black hole. We know how old it is. That puts it right at the beginning of the universe, and also doesn't have a galaxy, doesn't have any stars. So this is really interesting because basically we thought that black holes would form because a massive star would form, blow itself to smithereens and collapse in on itself, forming a black hole. And that would then eat up other black holes and gather other stars around it. Hey presto, here comes your galaxy. This does not appear to be the case. It looks like these black holes can form without any stars, without any galaxies first. And this adds weight to our idea that perhaps in the very early universe, there was enough gas around in a compact way to collapse in on itself and form black holes first. And perhaps those massive black holes then gathered enough material around them to start galaxies which had active star-forming regions in them. And so perhaps this is how the universe got the structure that it did back in time.
0: So perhaps black holes were actually an important part of where we got to today.
1: Yeah, important they building would have block. Perhaps helped to fashion the structure of space and the galaxies that formed way back at the beginning of time. There are a number of theories as to how this could have happened, but this adds a bit more weight to this idea that perhaps there was enough gas around, because it would have been, the universe was smaller at that time, so more condensed. The material that was in it was mainly hydrogen, and it was going to be a lot closer together because there was more of it and it was compact. So therefore, the chances of it forming a black hole spontaneously like this, which would then have been incredibly gravitationally active and pulled in more stuff around it, enabling galaxies to form in the pattern they did with stars in them, with the patterns they have. This adds a bit more weight to that argument.
0: But not at this one, right? This one doesn't have a galaxy.
1: Not yet. But what the argument goes is you form these black holes and then the next stage is they start to grab other material and galaxies start to form around them. So this would lend weight, because remember, we're seeing this as it was 700 million years after the Big Bang. We're not seeing this now. We're seeing it as it was back then. So this may well have then gone on to turn into a big black hole at the centre of a galaxy, like our big black hole at the centre of our galaxy.
0: How will we know, Chris? Don't we have to wait for another couple of million years and then look back again?
1: No. You can't do a real-time follow-up on this one, but what you do is you find something which is, say, a bit younger. And you say, when we find one which is otherwise identical, but now look, it's in this milieu, it's in this context, it's very likely that this turns into this.
0: Absolutely fascinating. Now, someone wants to know, could the black hole be the beginning, end or creation of a universe, which we've kind of talked about, but could they be intertwined with string theory?
1: Well, we just don't know. I mean, some people argue that at the arse end of a black hole is a white hole, which is a new Big Bang in another universe. I mean, there's all these theories. And as one physicist put it to me, you have to be really careful with theories because you can prove on paper anything you like. The reality may be different. And so when it comes to that, you've got to basically use your theories to make predictions and then you design experiments to test them based on what we can see. So that really, that question at the moment is unanswerable. But what we do know is that if there are parallel universes, perhaps spawned by white holes, which are all the material being splurged out of black holes that have eaten that material, that we think, based on the theory, gravity should be able to propagate from one of these universes to another.
0: Now, Chris, just hold on for me. I've got some people who are coming back from listening to the AFL that we need to welcome.

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2: Hello, Nightlifers. You are just joining Nightlife as we're in the middle of a Sunday night science conversation with Dr. Chris Smith, who's a consultant virologist at Adam Brooks Hospital. He's also the presenter of the Naked Scientist podcast. We are talking at the moment about black holes, and a black hole that's kind of been found on its own, hasn't it, Chris? Raising some questions about, well, there were theories about whether black holes are formed by stars collapsing, but the fact that this one's out on its own has raised a few questions. And we were just kind of finishing off someone's question asking whether this could be intertwined with string theory.
3: Yeah, and I was just commenting that if there are parallel universes where one universe is spawned by the black hole spewing out material it's absorbing from one universe into another, which is one theory of what might be going on, then gravitational waves, the theory predicts, should propagate between the two. And in the years ahead, not many years ahead, we hope, there will be an enormous gravitational wave detector put in space called LISA, which is a laser interfering space array, which will basically have enormous great detectors, which are cosmologically enormous kind of telescope, thousands and thousands of miles of detector effectively, which should be capable of giving us enormous resolution, and we'd be able to see these gravitational waves transiting from one universe to another if such a thing exists. But it'll also enable us to look at what's going on elsewhere in the universe that we are in, which will be incredibly powerful. So watch this space. Boom, boom.
2: If you've got a question for Chris, 1300 800 222, or the SMS is 0467 922 702. Now, I like this from George. He says, winter's got me thinking about the Earth's axis being on a tilt, which apparently is what gives us the seasons. If we could somehow straighten up the Earth, maybe our winters wouldn't be as cold and our summers not as hot. Can we come up with a way to nudge the Earth into a more favourable position? Shouldn't be too hard, says George. Now, would that work in theory, and could it be done?
3: Well, the mass of the Earth is 6 followed by 24 zeros kilograms, so 6 followed by 21 noughts tons. So the planet is pretty big, so you'd need a pretty powerful rocket to move the Earth around. It does move itself around, of course. The tilt on the Earth at the moment is 23.5 degrees, so the planet doesn't sit directly upright north to south. It's tilted at 23.5 degrees. And so, as George is saying, that's why we have seasons, because that tilt as we go around the sun means that at certain points in our orbit, the northern hemisphere is getting more input from light and therefore energy, and at other points in its orbit is getting less, days are shorter, whereas the southern hemisphere is getting longer days because of that tilt favouring the day length. The sun is higher in the sky, rises sooner, sets later. That means more energy flows in. It's nothing to do with the planet being closer to the sun, because the tilt is inconsequential compared to the millions of kilometres it is out to the sun. It's the length of the day and therefore the amount of energy that reaches the planet that determines that. But that tilt is not fixed. The planet does wobble. As it goes around, it's spinning, of course, as well as going around the sun. And that spin has a wobble called precession. It's a bit like when you watch a spinning top spin. It will also wobble on its own axis a bit. And that precession happens over long timescales, but does affect this degree of tilt, which in turn then affects the amount of energy flowing into the northern and southern hemispheres in their summers and winters, and that in turn affects climate. And that has long-term forcing effects on climate, which is why we see cycles of climate change over millions or tens of thousands to million-year timescales.
2: Okay, so could we nudge it, though?
3: As I say, we weigh a lot, and things that weigh a lot take a lot of energy to nudge. So if you could nudge a planet and change its axis like that, then you probably have got enough physical and energetic know-how to solve climate change and warmer winters other ways.
2: Chris Smith is here. Now, just back on the conversation we were having about this kind of plans to use artificial eggs to bring back extinct birds like dodos and moa. Alison's just saying, given that the environment for polar bears is shrinking and that they're at risk of extinction because of humans, then we'd be bringing mammoths back only for them to be threatened with extinction again, and also putting competition in place for food and territory for polar bears. Let's just put the energy into the animals that we have. have, says Alison. Now, Chris, before I let you go, let's just have a chat about the Ebola outbreak in the Democratic Republic of Congo. We did have a conversation late last night on the show with Médecins Sans Frontières about some of what they're doing there. I guess from your perspective, how great a risk is it that Ebola will break out of Africa?
3: I think Ebola is the canary in the coal mine, to be perfectly honest. This is a so-called emerging infection. Emerging infections are infections that are either things we've never seen before in our lives, like COVID, that then begin to spread worldwide, or they're things we've known about for a long time that have been stuck in one place but suddenly begin to spread and go outside their normal geography. Now, Ebola fits that latter category. We've known about this for about 50 years, this virus. It's obviously existed for much longer than that, but in that time, we've seen almost no activity from Ebola, and then in the last 10 years, enormous numbers of cases and with greater frequency. And so really, although the current situation is a threat, it's more a wake-up call about the mechanisms that are driving this to happen, why this is happening, and therefore what else could be waiting in the wings, lurking there, waiting to come out and bite us on the backside.
2: And what are
3: so
2: the
3: Ebola
2: mechanisms
3: showing
2: then?
3: Us. That really distills down into three things. Something changes in the environment, something changes with the disease, or something changes with the host of that disease. Usually it's a combination of those things. What's happening in the environment? Well, we're destroying it. We're busy massively increasing the human population. We're now at 8.5 billion people, up about a third in the last two decades. Most of that development and expansion is happening in the tropics.

0: something changes with the disease or something changes with the host of that disease. Usually it's a combination of those things. What's happening in the environment? Well, we're destroying it. We're busy massively increasing the human population. We're now at 8.5 billion people, up about a third in the last two decades. Most of that development and expansion is happening in the tropics, where you're bringing people mainly in cities, because about 80% of the human population are urban dwellers now compared to rural dwellers. Therefore, you've got big populations of humans at very high density and very close contact with the natural world. The natural world contains animals that are the natural hosts for these things. If you bring those animals with their viruses and their bacterial infections into closer proximity with a big infectable population of humans, then you've got two things. One, lots of potential susceptible hosts, but then a way to amplify that infection among that population incredibly quickly. And what else do? We jump aboard aircraft. And with the exception of certain carriers I've had the misfortune to travel with, this means that no city is now more than 24 hours, really, from any other major city. So you can be on the other side of the world incubating something well inside the incubation period of any disease we've ever discovered and going about your business and undetectable. So we've got those factors as the big ones. And when we push diseases and animals into corners the way we are by destroying the environment, building all over it, we end up with those diseases evolving themselves in order to access new hosts like us or new animals, and also change their virulence so they can spread better among whatever animals they're spreading among. So all these things build up and amplify and lead to outbreaks, and Ebola is no exception, but COVID happened in a very similar way. West Nile virus does the same thing. Zika virus has done the same thing. Flu does the same thing. So all these things, Nipah virus, another example, all these things work the same sort of way. It's bad what's going on with Ebola, but it's telling us this is what you have to watch out for.
1: Chris, we will leave it there. Thanks so much for being with us here on Sunday Night Science.
0: It's a pleasure. Thanks for having me.
1: Thanks. Dr. Chris Smith is consultant virologist at Adam Brooks Hospital. He's also presenter of the Naked Scientist podcast in the UK. You're on Nightlife on ABC Radio. We are going to talk postcode history very shortly here on Nightlife, but here's Coldplay with Viva La Vida.

0: With Viva La Vida, it's Nightlife on ABC Radio. Now, Tabrilla says, had postcodes been around when Alexander the Great ruled, it would have been a postman's worst nightmare because young Alex named about 20 cities Alexandria. And then Tabrilla says, top of the morning, fellow history, cosmos and animalia-loving night owlers. Thank you, Tabrilla. Now, look, if you were listening last night, you would have heard us taking a trip back to 1967. What a year. It was a brilliant discussion. If you missed it, you can listen back on the ABC Listen app. Now, one of the things that we discovered about 1967 was that it was the year that postcodes arrived in Australia. We didn't have too much time to get into it last night, but tonight we've invited postal historian Richard Brecken to tell us more. Richard was Australia Post historian for many years until he retired a couple of years ago. Hello, Richard. Welcome to Nightlife.
1: Hello, Suzanne. Thank you.
0: Do you get many people interested in talking postcodes with you?
1: When I was working at Australia Post, there was a fair number of inquiries about the subject, yes.
0: Okay. All right, well, take us back there. Before we had postcodes, how did we do the mail in Australia?
1: Well, before postcodes were introduced in 1967, mail sorters were highly skilled people who had acquired a very broad knowledge

0: mail and much of the adjoining states. The mail sorters had an easier job with postcodes because all they had to do was key in the postcode, and that then put it on its right journey. There was only one sorting operation involved.
1: Right, so it started first then at the Redfern Mail Exchange, did it?
0: Yes, okay. Specifically because of the electronic equipment.
1: Mm. So why, Richard, why did we go for four numbers? I mean, you know, we could have gone for the American zip codes, the English have codes. I mean, why did we say, okay, we're going to have four numbers?
0: Well, the first number is needed because it identifies the state. And it's interesting that the numbers, the first number corresponds to the radio station call system, which had been introduced in the 1920s, two for New South Wales, three for Victoria, and so on up to seven for Tasmania. The next three numbers identify the location, the physical area that is a postcode area.
1: So did we decide which place was going to be, you know, 5022 and which was going to be 5061 and so on?
0: Well, the way the postcodes were allocated in 1967 was to go to the capital city. Starting there, they were the low numbers, and then it moved westward. The western suburbs got the next group of numbers. Then it moved to the north, and they got their share of numbers. And then it moved to the east. And then it moved to the south. And so the whole metro area has that pattern in it. And then to provide numbers for the country areas, it was a similar thing, a clockwise type of division of the state. But because the numbers don't have to be for adjoining postcode zones. They don't have to be the next number in the sequence.
1: Yeah.
0: They could be any number, really.
1: Now, I've got Richard Brecken here. He's a former Australia Post historian. Did they leave? I mean, how many postcodes have we got that are unassigned? If they, you know, the suburbs of Melbourne keep expanding, are there some high threes that are still there to take?
0: I believe there are quite a few numbers that have not been allocated. There's over 7,000 possible postcode numbers, but I don't know the figure. I don't know how
1: many are actually left.
0: Now,
1: Richard, how was it rolled out? I mean, how did people find out what their postcode was going to be, and how well did people embrace the new system?
0: Well, they found out because they were told by the post office what was going on. When I say told, everybody in Australia, every household and business address in Australia in July 1967, the month the postcode system started, everybody in Australia got a postcode booklet that had every postcode in Australia at the time listed. There are about 4.5 million of these booklets were mailed out, and they also got a postcard that identified their own postcode.
1: So you could then start sharing that with your friends. Gosh. Yeah, a huge

0: Smile yes. out. Yeah. So apparently 5 weeks after the introduction of the postcodes, the Canberra Times reported a post office spokesperson saying the compliance rate had passed 50%. So 5 weeks in, that was pretty good, wasn't it?
1: I think they were the post office at the time was happy about that, yes. In fact, I believe it was well over 80% within a year.
0: Now, I understand that the territories...

0: weren't very happy about being lumped in with South Australia. This happened for the poor Northern Territory, ended up in the fives, and the ACT ended up getting the twos. Now, how did that end up changing in 1988?
1: Well, the reason the Northern Territory had South Australian postcodes in 1967 was that their systems, their mail arrangements were all managed in Adelaide. And so the Northern Territory got postcodes starting with five for South Australia. And there are enough Territorians who complained about being treated as being part of South Australia and did so loudly enough to have some effect. And in 1988, all the postcodes in the Northern Territory were changed to a zero prefix.
0: Zeros. You get zeros in the Territory. Now, did any state or territory get the one?
1: No, that's used for special purposes. Generally, the one is used for things like special mail promotions that are conducted and for post office box complexes.
0: Okay, so the one comes out on special occasions, and the Territorians got the zero, but the Canberrans, they didn't get any postcodes of their own, did they?
1: No, it was a similar situation. The ACT is treated as part of New South Wales for mail handling reasons, and but there was. I think they do have the ACT has a special band of postcodes that start with 2600, between 2600 and I think 2620, and there's another little band from 2900 to I think 2010 that are for Canberrans, but
0: so they get their own parcel of them, even if they didn't get their own starting number. No. And then one question before I let you go, Richard, because I understand people do get attached to their particular postcodes, and some people they really want a different postcode, don't they?
1: Yes, but they've got to be stared down by Australia Post on questions of that nature, because postcodes were introduced and still are a system of efficiently delivering mail, and they were not created for demographic or social status purposes.
0: So that's why some people try to borrow the neighbouring suburb's postcode, is it?
1: Yes.
0: Oh, very interesting. Richard, thank you. We've got a few people with some interesting perspectives on the phones that I want to get to, but thank you for telling us a bit about the introduction of postcodes to Australia in 1967.
1: That's all right.
0: Yeah.
1: By the way, could I just quickly mention one fun fact? The easiest way to remember your postcode is to live in Noosa, because it's 4567.
0: Congratulations to people who live in Noosa. Thank you so much, Richard. Someone has texted in. They still have their parents' postcode booklet. Look, Watson, I found the postcode is on the cover. That's very cute. Now, Terry in Stirling, tell us your connection here, Terry.
2: Oh, hello, Suzanne. How good is Richard? I mean, listening to him talk about all of that, I have to say I've been sitting here with my wife having a bit of a giggle because you won't believe it. My grandfather was Alan Holm, who was the Postmaster General in 1966 or 7, when all of these changes took place. And it's sort of a bit of commitment.

0: comedic enjoyment for us because it's a sort of niche background story to our family's history, but I have a direct genealogical connection to this story.
1: Well, now, how old were you when this was all going on then, Terry?
0: Oh, I was young. You know, I was only a little baby.
1: Okay. So you don't remember sort of, you know, interesting postcode talk over dinner to the dinner table?
0: No, it always just seemed to me to be some surreal conversation. I mean, 1967 is famous for me for that reason, but also John Farnham gave a pretty good song that year about Sadie the Cleaning Lady, and that's all I know about 1967.
1: And there you are. You have a family connection. Now, did your grandfather used to talk about it, you know, in the years later? Was it, at Christmas? Oh, I remember when the postcodes changed. Did you hear a lot about it?
0: Alan was a quiet man, Suzanne. He was a quiet man. We used to play records a lot, and that's when he used to smile a lot. When Whispering Jack came out, that was also pretty exciting. But, we were right into John Farnham as our family, but Alan Hulme was a very nice man, and Stirling's postcode's 5152, and every time I get a postcard, I remember the old bastard. He was a nice kid.
1: Oh, wonderful. All right. And you're in Stirling in the Adelaide Hills. I lived in Aldgate for a while, I think 5145 or 5154.
0: Oh,
1: thanks, Terry. I do have more people. Popular topic, Kevin in Nundah. Hello, Kevin.
2: G'day. How are you tonight?
1: I'm doing well. What's your connection with this postcode history?
2: Well, I worked for the post office for a few years. And one of the things, we unfortunately here in Queensland, we weren't blessed with a thing called the Sydney Mail Exchange with its letter eating machines. So we had to, when postcodes came in, we had to work on the basis.

0: went down to the Gold Coast, out to Toowoomba, and Toowoomba out through to the Northern Territory border. Then you had the Sunshine Coast. Then you ended up with Rockhampton, going out again through to Wynn. And then you went up to Townsville, out to Mount Isa, and then Cairns up to Thursday Island. And so when so that made it simple for the here in Brisbane, you sort the mail just to the first two digits, and that would go onto the train up to Townsville or Rocky or Cairns or wherever, and then in that centre they would then sort it out to their subsidiary offices.
1: Wow, so it was quite different, a lot more complicated in Queensland then,
0: Kevin. Yeah, because we were manual for so long. Mm. The only reason Sydney worked with the letter sorting machine was by bringing in as much mail as they could. As your guest said, it was all of New South Wales plus stuff that was coming in from overseas and stuff going to the other states, so that you just had to get that volume. Well, by the time machinery got smarter and smaller, well, we already had the system here, and you just went and put in electronics instead of humans to sort the mail.
1: Yeah. Thank you, Kevin. We're approaching the news. We can't chat much longer, but thank you very much. Appreciate your call.
0: Thank you.
1: There's Kevin in Nunda. I think we'll take another call on this just on the other side of ABC News. And after we do that, well, we will be going back in time to the years that Alexander the Great was campaigning across, well, most of the Asian continent. So I hope you'll stick.
2: ABC News with Andrew Kaloupas. From musicians to mathematicians, authors to activists, comedians to community leaders, hundreds of Australians have been named in this year's King's Birthday Honours. Here's Lily Nothling.
3: The honours list recognises exceptional contributions to Australia. 949 people have been named, including more than 700 in the General Division of the Order of Australia. Five have been appointed the most prestigious rank, a Companion of the Order. They include gender equality advocate Natasha Stott Despoja and renowned mathematician Professor Terence Tao, comedian Rove McManus, Indigenous leader Pat Turner, former Australia Post Chief Executive Christine Holgate, and ABC broadcasters Fran Kelly and the late James Valentine have also been recognised.
2: The West Australian Fisheries Minister Jackie Jarvis says her government's

0: month, a 38-year-old man died after an attack while spearfishing off Perth's Rottnest Island. Ms. Jaffa says the WA government is doing what it can to keep water users safe.
1: Our job is to provide really good information, which we do, so that people can make informed decisions. In both circumstances, these gentlemen were passionate about spearfishing. They were following their passion. They were doing it in a safe, responsible manner.
0: The Prime Minister has defended the importance of the AUKUS nuclear submarine pact, arguing Australia's geography requires a capable navy. Earlier this week, Labor MP Ed Husic called on the government to reconsider the agreement, citing concerns over US shipbuilding capacity. Australia is buying 3 Virginia-class submarines by the 2030s, but concerns have been raised in the US about the industry's ability to meet the demand. Anthony Albanese says AUKUS is going ahead as planned and Australia needs a fleet of nuclear-powered submarines to defend itself.
2: It makes sense for an island continent to prioritise our naval fleet, and in particular submarines have a very important impact in deterrence.
0: The Israeli military says it's launched 150 strikes on southern Lebanon in the past 2 days, targeting what it says sites connected to Hezbollah. The UN peacekeeping mission condemned an earlier Israeli strike on a Lebanese army vehicle in Nabatea, which killed 3 soldiers. The BBC's Wira Davis reports from Jerusalem.
3: In the latest incident, the Lebanese health ministry said that 2 women were killed and more than 20 people were injured, some of them seriously, in airstrikes in the southern town of Saksaxie near Sidon. Although Israel and Lebanon recently agreed to extend a fragile ceasefire, Israel has continued to attack positions belonging to Hezbollah, which has rejected proposals for a truce as long as thousands of Israeli troops remain inside Lebanon.
0: An investigation is underway into the death of a man while he was being arrested north of Adelaide. The man was allegedly damaging property with a pole in the suburb of Clare around midday Sunday and then threatened police when they arrived. Officers tried to disarm the 44-year-old and then tasered him. Assistant Commissioner David O'Donovan says he then became unresponsive during the arrest.

0: seen. During the race's 50-year history, there have been several deaths, including that of a spectator in 2021. To sport, and in the AFL, Carlton has continued its resurgence under interim coach Josh Fraser with a 5-point victory over Essendon at the MCG. The Blues won their fourth game in a row, 10-12-72 to 10-7-67, with Harry Mackay booting 3 goals. ABC News.
1: Driving into floodwater is the main cause of death in floods. Many of these drivers were in four-wheel drives and utes. Floodwater over the road can look still, but can hide fast-flowing water underneath. Water also hides the road surface, which can get washed away, and large potholes and cracks can form. An unstable road surface can collapse under the weight of your vehicle. If you come across water over the road, turn around. ABC Radio is your emergency broadcaster.
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4: Welcome to the second hour of our program on this Sunday night. This week in history, in a moment, we're going to be talking about Alexander the Great. This week marks the anniversary of his death. We'll also find out what's been making news in rural and regional Australia. Tonight's history quiz, I will tell you what the theme is closer to the time. Let's just say if you were listening last week, it's the opposite. So that will give you an idea of what's going to be going on. We're also going to head to Canada, where the province of Alberta is looking at having a referendum on actually seceding from Canada. So we'll find out what they're up to. And just going back to that conversation we were having before the news about postcards, Julie said, an information booklet was published in Perth, maybe by the Stirling City Council. It had all the postcodes in the back, but some bright spark decided only to put Western Australian postcodes. Too bad if you wanted to send a letter outside of Western Australia, taking WA parochialism too far, I think. Georgia says, I've got my parents' postcode book. I've got my own. It was a kind of prized possession for many years. It made life so much easier to have. I don't use it as much anymore, as I don't send many letters. But imagine sorting mail without all the postcodes. Steve on the sunny coast from 4551 says, postcodes for the whole country were listed in the back pages of the local white pages. Uh-huh. Who's seen a white pages anytime recently? I don't feel like I've seen one in years and years. They've been consigned, I think, largely to the dustbin of history too.
5: I have a dream.
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12: This week in history.
4: Well, when you look at your life, by the age of 30, what were your greatest achievements? Solid start to your career, maybe a family, maybe a mortgage. Well, for Alexander the Great, the name says it all. By the age of just 30, he'd created one of the largest empires in history, stretching from Greece to northwestern India. And in doing so, he didn't lose a single battle. But there is a saying, the flame that burns twice as bright burns half as long, and Alexander was dead at the age of 32. It was this week in 323 BC that Alexander died, not in battle, but of an illness. But in his short life, he became one of history's most famous military leaders and one of the most consequential figures of the ancient world. But what happened to his empire when he died? Well, Tristan Hughes is an ancient history expert. He's the host of History Hits, the ancient podcast. He's the author of a book called Alexander's Successors at War. He is also heading to Australia in August for a lecture series, and we'll tell you a little bit more about that later. Hello, Tristan. Lovely to have you on Nightlife.
13: Good afternoon, Suzanne. It's wonderful to be on the show. Oh, like half the world away here in London.
4: Yeah, well, excellent to be reaching out across the world to you as we, and I suppose Alexander was roaming somewhere in the middle of us this time, you know, a couple of thousand years
13: ago. That's an excellent drawing right there.
4: Yeah. So look, we want to focus quite a bit about what happened after Alexander died, which was June 10 or 11, 323 BC in Babylon. But we should really position ourselves to explain what happened, you know, with a reminder of how he went from being the son of the Macedon King Philip to conquering this huge empire that lay at his feet as he was dying. Macedonia

0: had had a kind of military alliance with the Greek city-states. And then when Alexander inherited the throne from his father, he took on his father's plan to take on the Persian Empire. Why was that the burning drive to go and take Persia on?
1: Well, because Persia at that time is the superpower in the world. It stretches from the western fringes of modern day Turkey, to the Aegean Sea, just across from where Greece is, all the way to what is today like the Pamirs and the Hindu Kush and Afghanistan, Uzbekistan, even into the Indian subcontinent. And yes, Suzanne, there had been this alliance created between the Macedonians and the Greek cities. It had, must stress, been created through war, through a victory of Alexander the Great's father, King Philip, a series of campaigns in which he was able to quell the resistance of famous city-states we might think of immediately with the Greeks like Athens and Corinth and Thebes and so on. And once he'd done that, Alexander's dad, I mean, Alexander's only 20 years old at the time, but his dad is assassinated. And Alexander comes to power as the new king of Macedon. He asserts his control of his rising kingdom at that time on the Greek mainland, thanks to his dad. And then also with the army that his dad has very much set in motion, has kind of established the new kind of

0: With this alliance with the Greek cities, who have also contributed troops, to march east, to start taking territory from the Persians, and to see just how far he could go.
1: Were the Persians and the Greeks historic enemies?
0: Oh, it's an interesting one. There being conflict between them in the past. So yes, you might immediately think of the great Persian wars between certain Greek cities and the Persian Empire that had occurred more than 100, roughly 150 years before the time of Alexander and his campaigns. But that also, you must not always think of these two, you know, these ancient cultures, and kind of quotation marks, as being always at war. There are times when there was friendships, there was alliances between certain Greek cities and the Persians, particularly those subordinates, those governors of the Persian Empire who were controlling territory on its western fringes in the western area of what is today Turkey. But yes, they had certainly a history of conflict, but not all the time. There certainly also was Persian influence and culture over Alexander the Great's royal house, for instance, over the Kingdom of Macedonia too.
1: Okay, so not necessarily a sense of revenge, but perhaps more a sense of what Alexander thinking, well, how great can I make my empire?
0: Well, no, there is still certainly that idea of revenge, because the Greeks, although the reality is that the Persians weren't always fighting against the Greeks in those 150 years since the Persian Wars, the memory of the Persian Wars is still very much embedded in many of the Greeks, and particularly like the philosophers of the time. And actually, how Alexander frames this conquest against the Persian Empire, this fighting against the Persians, one of the things is that revenge motive. It's revenge for the Persian invasions of Greece that 150 years earlier. But that is just, it's a pretext. It's a pretext to get the Greeks more on side, but it's certainly not the only reason why he wants to do it. He wants to, yes, it's also his personal desire to see how far he can go, to show, you know, that he is, in his idea, you know, he is a descendant of mythical figures like Achilles and Hercules as well.
1: Now, I'm interested, Tristan, too. I mean, Macedonia and Greece, are they, you know, do the Macedonians see themselves as Greek, as, you know, a form of being Greek, or do they see themselves as two separate cultures?

0: Alexander's ancestors, a ruler of Macedon, there was originally a debate as to whether he could compete in the Olympic Games, something that you have to be Greek to compete in. And that emphasizes that although the Macedonians viewed themselves as Greek and they were Greek, for a time at least, and I think this is very much the haughtiness, certainly, of certain Greek cities, they considered the Macedonians, because they were a bit further north, because they were nearer peoples who the Greeks classed as out and out barbarians, who spoke a different language and very much different to what the Greeks believed in and thought in, people like the Thracians in modern day Bulgaria. They saw the Macedonians as a bit rougher around the edges. But even in the end of the day, they still considered themselves Hellenic. They were Greek. Alexander the Great spoke Greek. But he would have also considered himself a Macedonian because that was its own kingdom and it had its own kind of strong identity at the same time. So it's always such a difficult one because there was no one thing as Greece back then. Each city-state, each kingdom had its own very strong belief in its own identity. But overarchingly, they did still kind of worship the same gods, they spoke the same language. So there was still that overarching idea that they were all, what would you say, Greek.
1: Tristan Hughes is here with us. He's an ancient history expert. He's the host of History Hits, the Ancient Podcast. He's also the author of Alexander's Successors at War. Now, and I don't want to get bogged down too much in all of it because we'll never get to talk about what happened after he
0: Apologies.
1: died. No. It's on how many questions I asked you, I think, Tristan. But I am kind of intrigued. Do you think when he set off, you know, one step at a time, really across the Persian Empire, he could have envisioned that he literally would cross the entire Persian Empire without even losing a battle? I mean, it must have been, what an incredible thing to achieve.
0: You know, I think it was probably a far-fetched dream because there had been Greek leaders and warlords who had crossed over and kind of fought some battles and taken some booty, raided some cities, had some success in Persian territory before, but they'd never really gone much further than Anatolia. And I do think, probably more with Alexander's father, first of all, the man who envisages this invasion of the Persian Empire, King Philip II of Macedon. I think he was probably envisaging, okay, yeah, we'll fight a few battles. We'll see how it goes. We'll see how much territory we can take, or you know, kind of how far we can go in the western fringes of the Persian Empire, and then we'll reach some agreement with the Persian King of Kings, and then we'll come back to Greece, and then we'll celebrate those successes. And I think that probably with Alexander, you know, he's in his early 20s, he's a highly confident man, in his own military ability. I think he probably started off thinking that way too. But as he wins successes after successes, that confidence grows. He's of course also fueled by this idea, I think probably forwarded by his mum as well, Olympias, and probably others around him, that he had, you know, he had divine backing, he had divine lineage. So he may well have maybe it been a distant ambition to think, oh wow, I'm going to get to the edges of the known world that I've heard about from my teachers as I've grown up, places like India, where all these strange beasts live, and so on. But I think that kind of aspiration becomes more reality as time goes on, and he realizes that he can get further and further, really.
1: So I'm going to jump, Tristan, to basically the
0: Yes.
1: furthest point of the journey to the east. So he got what to the what are we the northwest corner of India, did he? Or where's the line where he reached before he turned around?
0: Yes, about that. So kind of the Hyphasis River, the Jhelum River, we think of today, it's part an eastern branch of the Indus River. So kind of modern day Pakistan, going about approaching modern day India as well. And fast forward, this is almost a decade after Alexander the Great has, well, it is a decade after he's made that first crossing. He's crossed the Dardanelles, the modern day Dardanelles, into the Persian Empire. And he's, over that decade, he's defeated the Persians on several occasions, you know, gone to Egypt, Turkey, modern day Iraq and Iran, captured great centers like Babylon and Persepolis and so on, campaigned in Afghanistan and Uzbekistan for a few years, really difficult fighting, guerrilla warfare out there. And then that last stage. He really wants to kind of to get further than the Persians had done, to create an empire that is at least

0: as big as the Persian Empire had been at its height. And that last piece of the puzzle is to cross over the Hindu Kush, the Pamirs, getting at the western edge of the Himalayas into modern day Pakistan and the Indian subcontinent. And yes, that is where he famously fights a big pitched battle against a local Indian ruler in the Indus River Valley, King Porus, who has lots and lots of battle-hardened war elephants. He defeats that king, but it's very, very difficult for his troops. And then, they're crossing these extensive, these very wide rivers in the Indus River Valley. Each of them, it's a big logistical task to cross. There's a lot of resistance. And the story goes that when he reaches a particular river in the eastern end of the Indus River Delta branch, or a bit further up, that he hears, or his troops hear that there are huge Indian armies awaiting him further east. And they've got even more war elephants, and they're even more keen to resist him and to resist this invader from the west. And apparently it goes that the troops are just too tired. They followed Alexander for so long. They haven't seen their loved ones back home for more than a decade. And they tell Alexander that enough's enough. And there are enough generals that also side with the troops that Alexander gives in now.
1: Because for them, they must have been thinking, well, where is this going to end?
0: Well, there is a feeling of that, and that is very much the portrayal that we get in our sources, that Alexander just wants to keep going and going and going, as far as he could. There is a alternate view that actually Alexander chose to turn around at this point, and he wasn't forced to. And that aligns with this idea that you do see elsewhere, where Alexander the Great, and this is an argument of other scholars, not certainly not myself, but very good argument, that Alexander the Great, he basically goes to the extent of what was the Persian Empire at its height, goes a bit further, makes some sacrifices, establishes a city or two, and then moves in a new direction. But yes, there, because that's not clear in the sources, because it's made sense, it comes across as if Alexander, he's being forced to turn around. How far would he have gone? It's a hypothetical question. What if he'd have gone further? How would he have fared? Would he have gone as far as China? Suzanne will never know the answers to that, I'm afraid.
1: I'm afraid too. Is there any archaeological evidence left to illustrate this part of the journey?
0: There is some really fascinating bits of archaeological evidence, but my favorite bit is a medallion. There's a particular type of medallion which was kind of this, I think, a medal that we believe was rewarded to the veterans of Alexander the Great's army who campaigned in India, particularly his Macedonian veterans, and who fought in that battle I mentioned earlier against King Porus and his elephants, his Indian army. And on this medallion, a few survive. I think there's one in the British Museum as well. Actually, I know I've seen it. It's fascinating. It shows an Indian war elephant. There are two riders on top going to the right. And chasing that war elephant is a rider with a long spear, a Ziston spear, and that's a Macedonian cavalryman. And I think that that rider is spearing the second man on top of the elephant, so the one on the rear of the elephant, as that elephant is retreating. So it's a sign of the victory of the Macedonians over this Persian king and his war elephants. And a few of those medallions have survived. So that is why it's one of my favorite artifacts. That survived from the time of Alexander the Great and its conquest, because it's probably a material reward. It is like a medal given to those Macedonian troops, given to those troops who fought in this last great pitched battle of Alexander the Great.
1: I mean, they weren't getting to go home, but at least they had the medallion. Tristan Hughes is here. We're talking about, well, we're about to get to the death of Alexander the Great. So they turn around and they're going heading back west through the Persian Empire. He ends up in Babylon, and this is where he would end up dying. Do you think he had any plans of settling in Babylon, or do you think there were other plans in the works?
0: We get this idea, once again, there is scholarly debate about this. We get this idea that Alexander wanted Babylon to be the new center of his empire. And Babylon is one of the most important, the most prestigious cities in all of antiquity. By the time of Alexander the Great, it's got history stretching back more than 1,000 years, famous names like Hammurabi, and more recently, the likes of Nebuchadnezzar, who's also known from the Bible, of course. And so, there's supposedly there's the Hanging Gardens, there's Great Royal Palace there as well.

0: and is slap bang in the center of his new empire, if you consider now the western fringes to be Greece and the eastern fringes to be the Indus River Valley. And there is an argument that Alexander wanted to kind of keep his base there and maybe consolidate for a period of time. But at the same time, we know that he was already planning a new campaign to go south and kind of an expedition to see and probably conquer the rich coastal cities of Arabia. And these cities are, you know, which linked India to the Red Sea and Egypt. So they're very much on an important trade route. And of course, the gateway to Inner Arabia as well. And of course, there's also this belief, and I think it's a credible belief, that although Alexander wanted to send his new empire in Babylon, after that, he did have big plans to return west. Whether it is to deal with the tricky Athenians, which I think is actually quite high on his list. The Athenians are very proud of their previous imperial history when they had an Athenian empire and so are a bit disgruntled at being under the foot of the Macedonians and Alexander. But maybe would he have then wanted to go further west? Could he have gone to Italy or fought against the Carthaginians as well in North Africa? Suzanne, we'll never know, but he certainly seems like someone who was intent on doing more and more and more.
1: Doesn't seem like the kind of guy to just sit back and rest on his laurels, for sure. So how did he die, Tristan? Because there are quite a few theories about what happened.
0: All right, good. Thank you, Suzanne. We got to my, I guess this is the area that I focus more on. But yes, it is. It's a fascinating story. So Alexander, yeah, he's certainly not in the best of health, even when he's just aged 32 and he's come back to Babylon. His type of leadership is defined by him being on the front ranks when he's fighting with these men, whether it's attacking cities or pitched battles against enemies. And we know that he suffers many war wounds over the course of his career, some wounds worse than others, which no doubt plays a contributing factor to a deteriorating health over time. He's lost a few of his close comrades over time as well, so he's quite grief-stricken. He's a heavy drinker. And I say all of those things first, Suzanne, because I think they're important contributing factors to what happens. So he gets back to Babylon, and he's in Babylon, and he's around that area in the central of his area, in the center of his empire, for about a year or so after returning from India. And probably in about late May time, he attends the drinking party of one of his companions, a man called Medius of Larissa, and he has a good time, and then drinks a lot, then goes to bed, and then he develops a fever. And that fever gets worse and worse over the following days. So initially, it doesn't seem that bad. He still goes around his daily duties, talking with his generals, planning the future campaigns, doing what he normally does. But then it gets so bad that he's consigned to his bed in the royal palace. He then loses the ability to speak. And then by this time, his generals are starting to panic because they know that Alexander, it doesn't look like he's going to recover from this one. And already there's no clear sign of what's going to happen next. There's a very poignant scene where all of his soldiers, particularly his veteran Macedonian troops in particular, several thousand at this time, file past his deathbed. Alexander gives them some acknowledgement of that he recognizes their presence, like a nod of the head or a lift of the finger or something like that. And then a couple of days later, on the 10th or 11th of June, 323 BC, Suzanne, he passes away, surrounded by his seven most senior officers in his bed in the royal palace at Babylon, aged just 32.
1: And Tristan, apparently, as his body is still there, some of the generals even start having a fight. What was going on in the room?
0: Well, this is the problem. Well, not straight away, but very, very close to straight away, and not in that exact hour. But this harkens back to what I was saying earlier. There is Alexander the Great. He has one child who is illegitimate. One of his wives, he has two wives at the time, is pregnant, about 8 months pregnant. He has an elder half-brother, but this half-brother has some condition, mental condition, which means kind of like King Henry VI in England, he's not able to rule without help. So he's not the kind of Macedonian leader who's expected, you know, to lead from the front. Is what they want from a Macedonian king. So all of a sudden, these generals know that there's going to be a bit of a crisis as to what should happen next, as to who should succeed Alexander. There's a famous story that apparently Alexander says to the strongest before he dies, his famous last

0: words. Sadly, that's probably added later as kind of with people with hindsight knowing of the chaos that happens next. As mentioned, he was mute most likely when he died. But yes, these generals then squabble amongst themselves. There are various proposals put forward as to who should become the next king, as to what should happen next. Should they install one of the generals as regent, wait for Alexander's wife to give birth, presume that there's going to be a son, presume that that son's going to live to adulthood, and then make that son king some 16 years later? That's not very popular with many of the troops because that's a long time to wait. And then there's several other theories put forward, but no one can reach an agreement. This isn't helped by the fact that all these generals are already vying against each other. They now see each other as potential rivals in this new Alexander world. And ultimately, the soldiers decide to the everyday rank and file. The Macedonian soldiers, who had so recently just filed past the bed of Alexander, decide to take matters into their own hands. They decide to name Alexander's incompetent elder half brother as the new king. The generals aren't happy with this. They finally unite around the fact that we don't want this guy as king. And because they're refusing to accept the choice of the soldiers then decide they get angry and they burst into the room in the royal palace where Alexander had died a couple of days after his death, where these generals were seeking, quite frankly, sanctuary with a few hundred of their supporters. And there is a fight. There is a fight between commanders, the former commanders of Alexander the Great on one side, and many of his infantrymen on the other side, and blood is spilt in the room where Alexander the Great died. And I just love the fact that happens only 2 days or so after Alexander's death, according to the story. And Suzanne, it's a great story of the chaos that will grip Alexander's empire on and off for the next 40 years.
1: Now, Tristan, had there been suspicion about his death? I mean, he goes to dinner, he catches a fever. Was there suspicion that perhaps poison may have been involved?
0: That becomes very prominent after his death, and it takes hold very, very quickly, actually. There are rumors that he was poisoned, but I think those rumors are very much, they're not mainstream until they are promoted in these wars of the successors, in these wars that ultimately erupt between these various generals that I just mentioned. It ultimately does break out into an empire-wide struggle. Because there is the poison story is linked to one particular faction, to one particular family that was very prominent in Alexander's empire. This is a man called Antipater and his children. And Antipater had been the governor, the most senior of Alexander the Great's subordinates that Alexander had left west of the Aegean Sea in mainland Greece, Kingdom of Macedonia itself, the heartlands. And Antipater had been very prominent there. But Antipater, in the years following Alexander's death, he is opposed by Alexander the Great's formidable mother, Olympias, who becomes a big figure in this war of the successors in the early years. And it seems likely, at least in my opinion, that Olympias and those around her very much promote this idea that Antipater had murdered Alexander the Great and his Antipater's sons in particular, who were actually in Babylon at that time. And the story is that Antipater sends one of his sons to Babylon, a man called Cassander, who brings with him this vial, this kind of this horrific poison. I think it's like I said, but from the river Styx, the underworld river and the like. It's meant to be very, very bad. And so much so that it's so deadly that it has to be carried in a very kind of in this big container. And what happens is this son of Antipater gets to Babylon, where another of Antipater's son is Alexander's cupbearer. And he's the man who then administers this poison to Alexander's cup at that drinking party. Alexander supposedly then feels a sharp pain and, dies in agony a few days later. But I think why I want to say all that, Suzanne, is that I think with the context of that kind of the rivalries and the fighting against each other that emerges following Alexander's death, the poison narrative is promoted to deride that particular faction, that particular family. And the main sources for Alexander's death, they don't talk about the poison story at all. So I think it's a later addition in my opinion.
1: Tristan Hughes is with us, ancient history expert, host of History Hits, the Ancients podcast. He's the author of Alexander's Successes at War. Now, what does end up happening with the empire? I mean, Tristan, I'd always understood that, for example, it was divided up amongst some of his lieutenants. And I think, for example, in Egypt, the family that Cleopatra was part of were one of the kind of descendants of one of Alexander's generals. Is that right? Or am I barking up the wrong tree?
0: You are absolutely correct. So the famous Cleopatra the Seventh, you know, was the last pharaoh of Egypt, but a member of the Ptolemaic dynasty. And this is quite interesting, you know, Cleopatra, the name Cleopatra, it's a royal Macedonian name. Alexander the Great's full sister is also called Cleopatra. So it's harkening back all the way there to the time of Alexander. But yes, I mean, yes, a nice overview way of putting it, but before getting into the very complicated details, quite frankly, of this time of the successes, what happens, this amazing but chaotic years after Alexander's death, is that his generals divide up Alexander the Great's empire. Initially, they act as if they are just kind of holding these provinces in place for the next king to reach adulthood, because ultimately it is agreed that the infant child of Alexander the Great, that I remember I mentioned one of his wives was pregnant. She gives birth to a son. And his name is also Alexander. So he is the King Alexander the Fourth. The idea initially is that these various generals will have command of a certain province in Alexander's empire. And these provinces are based on the Persian provinces of old. So when we talk about the Macedonian Empire, a lot of it actually harkens back to the time of the Persians. That they will remain in charge of these provinces and enjoy this power, but they will also just be waiting until Alexander's son comes of age. No, it doesn't happen that way. Alexander's son is killed by one of these generals before he reaches adulthood. Many other members of Alexander the Great's family are killed brutally in those years following Alexander the Great's death, because these generals, once they get hold of this power, they see each other, you know, their former brothers in arms. Now they see each other as rivals and potentially vicious enemies. So they fight against each other to retain their particular territories. Ptolemy in Egypt is a great example, who founds this dynasty that you mentioned, Suzanne, the Ptolemaic dynasty. He takes control of Egypt straight away because he knows how important Egypt is. It's a great prestigious land across the River Nile. Strategically, it's able to be defended too. And he takes Egypt and he has to hold on for it. He has to defend it against other generals that he'd previously served alongside who tried to remove him from power. And Ptolemy himself, he will play a big role in it. He will take the body of Alexander the Great. He will have it buried in Egypt, which is a big moment in its own right. But he will make Egypt his spear one territory by being able to beat off these other generals who are trying to cement their own power in this new post-Alexander world.
1: Yeah, so Tristan, it sounds like this big empire that Alexander builds, it doesn't really last for very long. It immediately kind of gets divided. Now, we've probably got about 5 minutes maximum left to chat. So just quickly tell me, because you just mentioned that Ptolemy wants to make a big deal of bringing Alexander's body to Egypt. What does happen to Alexander's body, though?
0: So I call it the greatest heist in history. This, of course, there are other heists available, but I quite like this one. Basically, Alexander's body, he dies in Babylon, and for 2 years it remains there. It's mummified, it's embalmed, and there's a debate about whether Alexander's body would be taken to what is today, it is Western Egypt, the Siwa Oasis, where he'd supposedly been declared the son of Zeus, or back to Macedon. And one of these generals, Perdiccas, who's a big figure in the early years following Alexander the Great's death, he tries to have Alexander's body brought back to Macedon as part of his play to become the next king. Complicated story, I won't go into it now. Basically, Ptolemy is Perdiccas' big rival in those early years. They don't like each other at all. And Ptolemy hears word about Alexander's body starting to go westwards towards where Perdiccas is, who is he's in Anatolia in Turkey. And what he does is Ptolemy goes up to Syria. He hijacks the body, bribes the garrison, the people, the escort, and he takes Alexander's body to Egypt, oversees its burial. And Alexander's body remains there ever since. Why it's the greatest heist is because there's an attempt by Perdiccas to retake it. And the great funeral carriage it's in, he fails. And it sparks the first great war of these successors, where Perdiccas will try and take control of Egypt from Ptolemy, but he fails. Ptolemy fights him off. Perdiccas fails in crossing the Nile River on a couple of occasions. And he fails so badly that he's then killed the night after one of these disasters.

0: by his own subordinates, and Ptolemy wins, and the body of Alexander stays in Egypt for centuries after that point.
1: But is it still there now? I'm sure I saw a documentary recently in which people were excavating around sites associated with Alexander in Alexandria, trying to find it. Is it the case that no one quite knows where it is?
0: We don't know. And also that's why there's so much, you know, debate about, you know, what did Alexander the Great die of? What illness did he die of? And so on. And why that's still a fun thing to also consider, because there's no body that's ever been found. There are various theories, some more far-fetched than others. But yes, most people think that Alexander the Great's body is probably still somewhere beneath Alexandria today, maybe beneath the water level, actually, because that was where the royal quarter of the Ptolemaic kings and queens was. I mean, Alexander the Great's body became a place of pagan pilgrimage for centuries. It was buried in an illustrious tomb in Alexandria, arguably his greatest legacy down to the present day, the city itself that holds his name, until we hear no mention of it at the end of the 4th century AD, which is coincidentally the time when Christianity is becoming the dominant religion in what is then the Roman Empire. But yes, Suzanne, it could well still be in Alexandria somewhere today. We don't know.
1: Now, before we let you go, you better tell us about the tour that you are doing, because you will be out in Australia in August, doing a number of shows in Canberra, Sydney, Brisbane, Perth, then New Zealand in Auckland, and then in Melbourne. That wraps up on Sunday, the 9th of August. What can people expect?
0: Oh, you can expect. So it's like an episode of the Ancients podcast where we, and I proudly say this, we nerd out with a leading expert on a particular topic of ancient history. There'll be audience interaction. There'll be a bit of an introduction by myself on my career, but the lion's share will be myself and our expert guests. We can't wait to announce them very, very shortly. And we're going to be delving into myth and history, because the topics we're going to be covering are the stories of Hercules and his labors, but also there's more to Hercules' story than just the labors. But also the myth, the Roman myth, foundation myth of Romulus and Remus. And we're going to be exploring with both of them, okay, what are these great myths that, you know, they're such well-known figures today? What are the stories? But what are the kernels of truth behind these stories? What is archaeology revealing actually about the world in which Hercules supposedly lived, the Bronze Age world of Greece, the time of Mycenaeans and so on? What is archaeology revealing about Italy in the early first millennium BC, at the time that supposedly Rome is founded? What do we actually know? So those are the topics we're going to be nerding out about with our expert.
1: Are you bringing the experts out? Are you collecting them when you get to Australia?
0: I think, well, you're going to find out, Suzanne, that we have found that people really love it when we explore, you know, well-known stories, but then actually explore those potential kernels of truth behind them. Because I think that's what we all love with all of these myths, that, you know, that there are basis of truth for them.
1: That's absolutely right. I want to hear all the evidence that the Trojan War really happened, for example.
0: Yes.
1: Tristan, I don't think we've got time to even touch on that now. Thank you so much for being our guest to talk about Alexander the Great tonight, and we look forward to seeing you in Australia.
0: Suzanne, thank you so much. It's been a pleasure. Have a good evening.
1: That's Tristan Hughes. He is an ancient history expert. He's the host of History Hits, the Ancients podcast. He's the author of Alexander's Successes at War, the Perdiccas Years. And yes, he will be in Australia. So Sunday, the 2nd of August in Canberra, Monday, the 3rd in Sydney, Tuesday, the 4th in Brisbane, Thursday, the 6th in Perth, Saturday, the 8th in Auckland, and Sunday, the 9th of August in Melbourne.
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4: 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I've done 34 years. This is my 34th, and this is the biggest by far, and I'm super excited to be here.
3: You are a Fink legend.
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5: It's a big, big country, but it's a small, small world.
1: It's Big Country, Small World time indeed. Annie Brown is here. She's a rural reporter based in ABC Goulburn Murray in Wodonga. Hello, Annie. Welcome back.
6: Hello, Suzanne. It's cold and wintry here in Wodonga.
1: And that means it's the perfect time of year to slip your feet into a pair of Ugg boots, am I right?
6: Exactly. That's really well done. That's right. So first story I wanted to bring you today, don't get to talk about sheepskins a lot, but it's come up again in the rural sector this last few weeks. So sheepskins, you know, the obviously the skin that comes off the sheep once they go to slaughter. This time last year,

0: they were worth nothing. In fact, I think farmers were having to pay processors to take them and dispose of them, whereas now it's come round and they're worth like maybe 30, 40 bucks sometimes. So farmers are very happy with sheepskins.
1: So this is what for your sheepskin rugs, your UGG boots. What else are sheepskins used for?
0: It's like a insulation sort of product that they put in UGG boots. And I'm sorry to ruin UGG boots for people now if they look at them and think about lambs and sheep. But to describe it a bit more, I've got a little grab here from the Australian Hide, Skin, Leather and Exporters Association. This is their Vice President, Luke Kivligan, speaking about the sort of uptick in the price of sheepskins at the moment.
2: You've got everything from Napa, as in crossbreeds and Dorpers, with the wool or hair coming off, and that's made into leather garments and things. And then you've got lambs being used for UGG boots and clothing. And then you've got the merino sheep basically being pulled, the wool pulled, and basically for wool recovery.
3: So improvement in the prices and the market, do you think this will stick around or is this just a temporary bump?
2: No, I would hope that it'll stay. Hopefully, you know, people are forecasting that numbers will get better in the next, you know, 12 to 24 months. So we'll see then. But certainly while numbers are lower, there should be it should be fairly stable, I would have thought.

0: And with that, well, first of all, what's driving that up is that we're having a low supply of wool at the moment. So buyers are obviously trying to buy anything that's available. There's not that much available, so the price is going up. Therefore, because now wool is worth something, people aren't sending their sheep to slaughter.
1: And a lot of this is driven by China, isn't it?
0: That's right. So China is our biggest buyer of wool, Australian wool. They buy about 90% of our wool, and they also buy roughly about 90% or so of our sheepskins as well. And so, yeah, using it to make things like UGG boots, slippers, clothing, seat covers, things like that, rugs, all these things. They've got the sort of manufacturing sort of power in China to make things that we don't have here in Australia, but we've got the wool and we've got the supplies. So interestingly, like when the wool market goes up, sheepskins also go up and gives us a good excuse to talk about slippers in the rural report.
1: Actually, you've just reminded me, Annie, I mean, years ago in the car, two cars ago, I had beautiful sheepskin seat covers.
0: Oh,
1: gosh, they were comfy. Oh,
0: yeah, they're nice, aren't they? And like the sheepskin blankets, you know, like for babies and stuff. I had one as a kid. Yeah.
1: And now what I was thinking about, though, you put your Uggs on and you look down and it's quite nice and clean, all of that wool. But anyone who's been into a shearing shed would know that it comes off kind of grimy and grotty, doesn't it? So it has to be really cleaned up, presumably, before you can put it into all those products.
0: That's it. So, yeah, so a lot of the processing and, the cleaning, the tanning, the leather making that you can also do with it as well, that is all a pretty intensive process that, we don't do. I don't think we do as much here in Australia, but in China it's big business.
1: Yeah. Now, I understand we're not actually buying very much. You know, the domestic market isn't buying very much. As you say, it's all going internationally. But I also read, Annie, that part of this was the lack of supply driven here as well because people were destocking. Is this something that is a bit cyclical, though? If people say, okay, the prices are better now, I'm going to restock? Or has there been a permanent shift in the kind of the amount of sheep that people are farming?
0: It's definitely, very cyclical. I think the sheep are in like a broader term as well. Like a lot of analysts have said that we're sort of in a bit of a restocking situation when it comes to the national flock of sheep here in Australia. So we've seen the numbers drop right down. So, and that's what we're seeing in like the wool market and the lamb and sheep meat market as well, is that prices are going up because our supplies and numbers of sheep are quite down. So anything that we're producing is in quite high demand, obviously putting all the pricing up. So we're not, our slaughter rate has dropped a lot. So we're not processing as many sheep as usual. So obviously with prices high, people really want to restock because you can make more money out of it. But it's all, God, this is such a broad topic, but it's the weather. It's everything. It's, the reason the numbers are down is that we've had really hard seasons the last few years as well with drought and lack of rain. But we're seeing more rain now at the moment.
1: Okay, so you're not likely to restock just because, the price of sheepskin calf seats is going back up. You'd want everything to be kind of coming together again, would you?
0: I think if you were going to go really hard on sheepskins, sure, but you're only getting like maximum 30, 40 bucks. Yeah. It's kind of like a bit of a cherry on top to what something
1: once
0: else
1: you've sold the lamb to be slaughtered
0: or the wool or something like that. So it's just a little bit of a cherry on top, and it is interesting just in how some years when there's too many sheep going to slaughter, these skins are worth nothing. Like I said, like sometimes 12 months ago, farmers were paying processors to dispose of them for them. So sometimes it costs you money, whereas now you're making money.
1: It's always swings and roundabouts with farming, isn't it, Annie?
0: That's right.
1: Annie Brown is with us, rural reporter at ABC Goulburn Murray. She's based in Wodonga. Now, the James Boggs Brewery has announced it's going to be closing in Launceston. What's going on here?
0: I was really sad to hear this story actually this week because I always loved getting a James Bogue when I went down to Tassie. And 145 years the brewery has been in Tasmania. And, it's a bit of an icon of the state as well. Beer is quite famous down there with Cascade and James Bogue, two sort of big breweries down there. And it was a bit of a shock announcement that, the unions are saying, and a lot of people in the industry and a lot of residents in Tasmania as well have described it as, the announcement this week that Lion Australia, which is the parent company, it's a big brewing company that own a bunch of different brands in Australia, have decided that they're going to

0: start the brewery in Launceston. So there's a bunch of jobs that will be cut as well. I think it was about 40 or so jobs that will be lost. And by November, there will be no more Bogues beer being brewed in Tasmania anymore. It's all going to go to their bigger breweries on the mainland. So yeah, big sort of sad news out of Tassie this week.
1: And now, does this seem to be a specific issue that's connected with Bogues? Because there are other breweries in which the beer could be made, and it seems like there can be efficiencies gained by moving the production all to out of one place, which I believe would be in Sydney. Or is there something in this story that points to wider issues in the brewing industry?
0: Yeah, so when you sort of expand it out, I don't know if you've heard the stories over the years about a lot of breweries that have been shutting down around Australia and have been really struggling to turn a profit. A bit of that was because, I guess, the massive boom we had in microbreweries, like, suddenly there's a brewery in every town and lots of things happening in that space.
1: Well, right where I live in the inner west of Sydney, it's like the brewing capital of Australia. You can go on. I mean, I even saw a street sign that had been erected relatively recently saying, this is part of the brew trail.
0: The brew trail.
1: Yeah, literally like through the suburb.
0: That's good marketing, isn't it? Got me. But so we've had this sort of big boom of breweries, but then the cost of production of making beer, and that also includes, the taxes that you pay here in Australia, which breweries have been calling for reform for a few years now. It's just gotten too hard to make beer that's profitable. We've also seen a declining rate of beer drinkers that's been on the sort of the downturn for the last nearly 40, 50 years in Australia. So we're drinking less beer as well. And all of this has sort of led to a huge amounts of breweries closing. Someone from the Brewing Association has said in the ABC story that we're seeing 80 breweries closed over the last 2 years in Australia. That's quite significant in itself. But the other industry that I guess is interesting in this Tasmanian case is hops. So, the little agricultural product, the flavouring that you put in beers. Tasmania is actually home to the biggest hops producer as well. Hops Products Australia, HPA, is what they're called. And they are a major supplier to Lion Brewing, Lion Australia, who own James Bogue. This is a little bit of what HPA CEO Owen Johnston said about the closure earlier this week. Here's a bit from him.
2: But we do know that the industry has significant structural problems. Off the top of my head, I think beer volumes peaked in Australia back in the 70s. So you can say for, 40 years or more, we've had declining beer volumes, and the capacity in the network of breweries around the country, especially with the big brewers, has always been in excess, and it puts a very big economic question mark in their business, on their assets and how they use them. It's a terribly sad day for the history of Tassie beer.
0: Yeah, that's the end of James Bogue brewing in Tassie.
1: And I mean, it's never good to see jobs going in smaller regional parts of Australia. And I understand too, the brewery's been a big tourist attraction for people visiting Launceston. So a sad day on many fronts.
0: Yeah, that was also another interesting part of the story, just to mention it quickly, was it was mentioned a couple of years ago that they received a government grant of $1 million to try and redo up their visitor centre to make it more of a tourist attraction in Launceston. Lion Australia has also said that they will have to repay that back to the Tasmanian government now that they've decided to close shop. Yeah.
1: We're finding out what's been making news around rural and regional Australia with Annie Brown. And, this is fantastic.
0: I couldn't find you a cute dog story.
1: No, but you've got me a cute drone story.
0: Robot bird story.
1: Go on. What's going on?
0: Okay. So these is like the new drone technology, I guess you could say, in agriculture at the moment. But it does address a massive problem, which is birds and horticulture in particular. So birds are kind of like enemy number one for a lot of fruit growers. Across the whole of Australia, it's estimated that horticultural crop losses to birds equate to more than $300 million a year. And that's just birds destroying crops, eating them, being a menace. So there's things like you can do gas guns, that go bang every couple minutes. Like if you're out on an orchard and suddenly you just hear this cannon fire. It's happened to me a few times and I've been like, what is that?

0: You can net all of your fruit trees as well, which is also very expensive. You could get an old-fashioned scarecrow. It doesn't work if you've got a massive orchard, though. Or now you can get a drone that's shaped like a peregrine falcon.
1: What?
0: That will fly around the orchard and scare off all the other birds. Yeah.
1: Okay.
0: Do you want to hear what it sounds
1: yes,
0: like, Suzanne?
1: Yes, I do want to hear what it sounds like.
0: Okay, here's a bit of sound effects for you and a bit from the drone pilot.
2: The battery simply slots into its little place here. It'll fire up. It connects to the controller. We're only hazing or actually going after the birds that the farmers know that eat the crops. So
1: rainbow lorikeets.
2: In this case, rainbow lorikeets and your cockatoos. All other birds, ibises and your other kind of more water-dwelling birds that don't have an issue, we're not actively trying to remove them from the crop. Obviously, there's a heap of other biodiversity.
0: Yeah, rainbow lorikeets. So that's on a strawberry farm in Queensland, I should say. And Jennifer Nichols was that other voice.
1: Okay, there. Does the robo peregrine just fly on its own, or does it actually have to be operated?
0: Has to be. You have to sort of throw it, like launch it in the air. There's a video on ABC online. You can go look at it. If people want to also just see what it looks like as well, because it's like it's. Fully looks like a bird. So you throw it and then you sort of operate it around. Like you said, it's got about a 15-minute battery in there, so like it'll do a few loops. But this is a technology that they're trialing on a strawberry farm up in Queensland, but they've used it in other places before. So they use these kind of things to deter birds at airports and mining sites as well, to try and keep them off the tarmac and away from sort of the big infrastructure and mines. They've also used it in horticulture down here in Victoria for almond trees and other sort of horticultural crops. And they found that it's been working. So one of the trials here in Victoria saw an 89% reduction in fruit damage from these birds. So it's meant to be an ethical way of just sort of deterring birds away, because it's a bird of, they think it's a bird of prey.
1: So the irises, they'll just scatter when they see it coming.
0: And then they'll be like, oh no, there's a peregrine falcon in that orchard. I shouldn't go eat that.
1: Sounds quite intensive for the drone operator to sort of constantly launch it and keep it flying. There are some other versions, aren't there, where there are kind of fixed wing versions of the bird?
0: Yeah, I think so, yeah. There's a few different ones at the moment. I also went out to an apple orchard up in Stanley, just down the road from me in the northeast of Victoria. And it was this farmer out there who, I think he said he was in his 70s or so, and he was like, can I show you my drone? And he just pulled out like a regular old drone, and he uses that and just flies it around the orchard to scare off the birds, because he said it's just the easiest way to get rid of them, because they think it's a bird. And then they automatically go, oh no, there's a bigger, scarier bird there. I should not go there.
1: Wow.
0: So it's working.
1: Modern robotics and drones meets the good old orchard, Annie. What a world.
0: Technology and bird life.
1: Yes. Annie, thanks so much for being here in Big Country Small World.
0: No problem.
1: Annie Brown is the rural reporter based at ABC Goulburn Murray in Wodonga. Now, someone's just saying that the James Boggs Visitor Centre is actually going to stay open in Launceston. Thank you very much for that. We've got the history quiz coming up after the latest ABC News. The theme for our quiz tonight, last week we had white, tonight it's black.
3: ABC News with Andrew Kaloupas. The 2024 Australian of the Year, Professor Richard Scollier, has died, aged 59, 2 years after being diagnosed with an aggressive form of brain cancer. Here's Isabel Rowe.
4: Professor Richard Scollier was born in Tasmania in 1966 and went on to become one of the world's leading melanoma researchers. He helped develop the Melanoma Institute of Australia, where he and oncologist Professor Georgina Long revolutionised melanoma treatment and saved the lives of many cancer patients. In 2023, Professor Scollier was diagnosed with an incurable brain tumour, so he and Professor Long applied their revolutionary melanoma treatment to his tumour. Against the odds, he went into remission for 22 months. He and Professor Long were awarded Joint Australian of the Year for their groundbreaking cancer research. Professor Scollier's tumour returned in February last year, and he was given just months to live.
3: Nearly 950 Australians have been recognised in this year's King's Birthday Honours List. Harry Buttonshaw reports.
5: A diverse range of Australians has been honoured. Among those awarded the top honour of the Companion of the Order of Australia, gender equality advocate and former Senator Natasha Stott Despoja and mathematician Professor Terence Tao, who said he was chuffed to be on the same list as cricket legend Don Bradman. Victorian philanthropist Elizabeth Calvert-Jones, former Tasmanian Premier William Hodgman and virologist Professor William Rawlinson have also received the top honour. This year's list contains 230 women and 471 men in the general division, with most nominated by the public and recommended to the Governor-General by the Independent Council for the Order of Australia.
3: Israel's military has ordered people in the southern Lebanese city of Tyre and surrounding areas to evacuate as Israel continues its ground offensive against Iran-backed Hezbollah. Israel has struck what it says were over 150 Hezbollah military sites across southern Lebanon over the weekend. It comes just days after Hezbollah rejected the terms of a US-backed ceasefire agreed by Israel and Lebanon. More than 3,500 people have been killed in Lebanon since the start of the war, according to the country's health ministry. Voting is underway in Armenia in an election which could decide whether it continues edging towards the West or returns to its traditional ally, Russia. The party of the Prime Minister, Nikol Pashinyan, is expected to win most votes, but not enough for an absolute majority. The BBC's Rehan Dimitri with more.
6: This election has turned Armenia into a geopolitical battleground. Russia imposed trade bans on Armenian products, and President Putin warned Armenia against pursuing closer ties with the EU, while Donald Trump gave Mr. Pashinyan his personal endorsement with a call to make Armenia great again. The Prime Minister's Civil Contract Party came to power through street protests in 2018. He wants to reopen long-closed borders with neighboring Azerbaijan and Turkey, but he's been accused of becoming increasingly authoritarian.
3: Pope Leo has called on Catholics to express their faith by helping others during an open-air mass in the Spanish capital, Madrid. Organisers say around 1.2 million people filled the streets to attend the service. The pontiff's comments come at the start of his week-long visit to the country, where he'll meet with migrants and victims of clerical sexual abuse. During his sermon, the Pope said God identified with the poor, the downtrodden and those who are alone.
7: Herein lies the task of Spain today and in the future. To ensure that the religion, which has shaped and defined this country for centuries, is not a museum of the past to be visited, but a school of faith from which to draw, even today.
3: To sport and in the AFL, Carlton has continued its resurgence under interim coach Josh Fraser with a 5-point victory over Essendon at the MCG. With the details, Matt Clinch.
8: Carlton have won their fourth game in a row under caretaker coach Josh Fraser, but had to come from behind against the bottom place Bombers. Essendon kicked 6-3 in the first half and led by 24 points throughout the second quarter. But the Blues responded, kicking 3-1 in the third quarter. And with scores level with a quarter to play, the Blues looked home with a lead of 18 points. But two quick goals to Caddy and Reed made it 5 points with 10 seconds remaining. Harry Mackay finished with 3 goals for the winners, while brother Ben booted 2. Round 13 concludes with Collingwood and Melbourne from the MCG. Matt Clinch, ABC News.
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0: Nightlifers, it is time for us to play the history quiz. Now, last week, our history quiz was themed around the colour white. We actually ended up getting through it quite well, didn't we? You might recall we had time to play a series of white-themed songs at the end of last week's history quiz. Well, tonight, we're going to the other end of the colour spectrum. I know black isn't necessarily a colour, but we are having a black-themed history quiz tonight. I will give you question one and then plenty of space on the board for you. Question one, in which country did the black ships led by Commander Matthew Perry arrive in 1854, demanding access to that country's ports for trading? In which country did the black ships arrive? I'm a bit croaky tonight. Which country did the black ships arrive in 1854? 1-300-800-222 is the number to call to be part of our history quiz tonight. I'm going to need a few of you on the line so that we can make this quiz work and rip through it. Now, just looking at some of the SMSs that I haven't yet read out yet, we were talking about the value of sheepskins just before the news when we talked to Annie Brown. Greg was just saying, I was in the export meat industry for more than 40 years. I'm not long ago retired, but in those years, sheepskins and wool always had a value. Lekimbara was harking back to the conversation that we were having about Alexander the Great. And Lex said, I didn't learn until the ABC series Victoria that Queen Victoria was actually baptised Alexandrina. She then chose her regal moniker when she succeeded to the British throne. That would explain, she says, Lake Alexandrina in Adelaide. Yes, it would. Thanks very much, Lek. Debrilla's just mentioning, yeah, for many years as a moisturiser, that she's been using lanolin or wool grease, which is actually hard to find. Yeah, I used to have it all the time when I was a kid. I had third-degree burns when I was about two, and my mum would rub my legs with lanolin every night, but you never see it around, do you, anymore? And then Lee also just mentioning something very sad that we heard in the news. Lee says, very, very sad to hear Professor Richard Scolio has passed away. Thoughts with his loved ones. Yeah, Lee, that was a bit of a shock to hear in the news too. After all the wonderful work he did with melanoma research and being Australian of the Year as well. Oh, lots of you already have the first answer correct on the SMS, and I am pleased to see a few of you are moving your way onto the board. Now, well done to Mark, to Paul, to Stephen, to Annette, to Rosa, to Tana, to another Paul and Ray in the Bay, and also to Adrian. Right, shall we get our black-themed history quiz underway?
1: The question and answer program everyone enjoys.
2: I would say yes. Yeah.
3: That's right.
4: That's right.
5: Here are the questions.
0: Good evening, David in Mount Cola.
6: Yeah, hi, Suzanne.
0: Hi, we have a black-themed history quiz tonight, David, and question one is this. In which country did the black ships led by Commander Matthew Perry arrive in 1854, demanding access to that country's ports for trading?
6: I think that was Japan, when Japan sort of came into the West.
0: Yeah, that's right, when they turned up with their ships and kind of at gunpoint said, you got to trade with us or else. Well done, David. That is question one. Okay, question two is this. The origins of the little black dress are attributed to the 1920s designs of which fashion designer?
6: Was that Christian Dior?
0: It was not Christian Dior.
6: Oh, no.
0: Yeah. Thanks, thanks for kicking us off, David.
6: Thank you.
0: There's David in Mount Colet. Do you know who is associated with the design of the little black dress? Graham in Perth, good evening. Hello, Graham.
7: Oh, g'day, Suzanne. Apologies. Look, I don't know the answer to this, so I'm going to hang up and let someone else have a crack.
0: Oh, can you think of any fashion designers? It's not Christian Dior. What's another famous one?
7: In the 1920s? I really don't know, so I'll have to go.
0: I'm sorry, Graham. Okay. Talk to you later. Marianne in Mossman. Hello, Marianne.
8: Oh, no, I don't know either. I'm sorry.
0: Oh, can you think of a famous fashion designer?
8: I think it was it was American, but no, I don't know.
0: Oh, well, this one wouldn't be this tricky. Thanks, Marianne. I definitely do need a few more of you to jump on the phones, although plenty of the texters are very quick with this. Di, Adrian, Bernadette, Rosa, Morgan, you're all straight in with the correct answer here too. Who's more likely to know the answer? Tom in Ocean Shores. Hello, Tom.
3: Oh, that was quick. Da Vinci?
0: It's not Da Vinci.
3: Okay.
0: No.
3: Thank you.
0: Tom, obviously, you're so good usually with the history. Maybe the fashion is not quite your forte. Okay, folks, 1-300-800-222. Who knows who was involved in the 1920s design of the little black dress? A very famous fashion designer. 1-300-800-222. Someone also just saying, yeah, just remembering Richard Scollier too, talking about hearing the news about his death. Yeah, very, very sad. G'day to Ben, who says, I'm in Paris watching the French Open final at Roland Garros. Very, very nice. Ah, true. And David in Singleton says, I will be super impressed if the black magnet goes off tonight. It would be entirely apt, wouldn't it, David? If that was indeed to happen. Let's see. Hello, Anne in Yarrawonga.
4: Oh, what question? I'm probably used it.
0: Anne, it is this. The origins of the little black dress are attributed to the 1920s designs of which fashion designer? It's not Christian Dior. It's not Givenchy.
4: Oh, Coco Chanel.
0: Coco Chanel is the correct answer. Well done. Thank you, Anne. Question three. Opened on May the 15th, 1980, where would you find Canberra's tallest man-made structure?
4: What year? 1980. 80.
0: Yes. Where would you find Canberra's tallest man-made structure?
4: Okay. I don't know it. Parliament House.
0: It's not Parliament House.
4: No, I knew it wasn't.
0: Thanks,
4: Thank
0: Anne.
4: Bye.
0: Bernadette has it. Adrian has it. Ray has it. Anne Marie in North Ringwood.
9: I rang up for Coco Chanel.
0: Yeah. Okay, what's the theme of our quiz tonight, Anne Marie?
9: I think it's black. I wasn't really listening.
0: Okay.
9: Again.
0: All right.
9: Right.
0: Opened on May the 15th, 1980. Where would you find Canberra's tallest man-made structure?
9: I thought the lady said Parliament House.
0: She did.
9: I haven't been there since I was 13. I'll have to pass.
0: Thanks, Anne Marie. Amy says, I have to say that growing up, I was always told that every woman needs a black dress. I can say now as a 28-year-old woman, I haven't ever had a need for one. But did you buy one, Amy, that you've kept in the cupboard and never used or just never got around to getting one? Here's Helen in South Melbourne.
10: Hello, Suzanne.
0: Hello.
10: Is it Black Mountain?
0: Black Mountain is the correct answer. Yeah.
10: Thank God, because I too rang for Coco Chanel.
0: Yeah, so it's Black Mountain Tower, also known as Telstra Tower, formerly Telecom Tower. That is Canberra's tallest man-made structure. It sits 192.5 metres above the summit of Black Mountain. Black Mountain itself is 812 metres above sea level. So, yes. Mm-hmm. Right, question four in our black-themed history quiz. The 1347 siege of Kaffa on the Crimean Peninsula has been claimed as the beginning of which historical event in Europe sparked by Mongol forces throwing dead and infected bodies over city walls?
10: It's the Black Plague?
0: Yes, I'll give you that. The Black Death.
10: Oh, good.
0: Yes.
10: I was practicing saying, oh, they traded in black pepper, but when you said threw dead things, I thought, no, that sounds pretty plaguish.
0: Yes, definitely. Very, very plaguish. Question five. In Norse mythology, which king owned two black ravens named Hugin and Munin?
10: Oh, dear, is it Blackbeard?
0: It is not Blackbeard, no.
10: Oh, well.
0: Well,
10: I've done stunningly well for me.
0: Yeah, you have, Helen. Thank you.
10: Thank you.
0: All right. Nice to talk to you. Don in Sydney is a first-time caller. Welcome, Don.

0: Oh, hello. How are you?
1: Yeah, doing well. Thank you very much for joining us. Do you happen to know in Norse mythology which king owned two black ravens named Huginn and Muninn?
0: Yeah, just to clarify, did you say Norse, N-O-R-S-E?
1: I did.
0: Well, I'm pleased to please you can confirm that because I have no idea anyway. Well, I suppose the answer's got to have some black word in it, or is it in the raven question and part of it? Well, I don't know. I'll say Ethelred or something. Ethelred.
1: It is not Ethelred, no.
0: Okay. Right,
1: Don, yeah. Well, apologies that your first foray wasn't more successful, but let's talk again.
0: Thank you so much.
1: Okay, bye. Robin's got it. So does Tana and Sally and Paul and North Fitzroy and Bernadette and Ray in the Bay and Adrian. Nicely done. Heather is in Happy Valley. Hi, Heather.
2: Oh, good evening. Good morning.
1: Good morning. Yeah. Are you in Happy Valley, Adelaide?
2: Yes.
1: Well, it's still evening then, isn't it?
2: That's right.
1: Mm-hmm. I just realised I skipped question five and went to question six. Anyway, I'll say it's five and then I'll go back to six. In Norse mythology, which king owned two black ravens named Huginn and Muninn?
2: I've really got no idea, but I'll say Eric the Red.
1: It is not Eric the Red either.
2: Okay,
1: thanks, Heather. Dan, I did not take the question about Black Mountain was, where would you find Canberra's tallest man-made structure, which is why Black Mountain was the correct answer. Thank you. Birdie. Hello, Birdie.
3: Hello, Birdie. Suzanne, how lovely to catch you. Just had a mouthful.
1: Did you happen to ring for Coco Chanel?
3: I did.
1: Do you know what's funny? Normally the quiz is so dominated by men, but after we got stuck on that question, I looked around and there were suddenly six women on the line and I thought, this is how to get the women out. Ask a question about fashion and dresses.
3: Wonderful.
1: And then they can stay for the Norse mythology. Okay, right. Question is, Birdie, in Norse mythology, which king owned two black ravens named Huginn and Muninn?
3: Yes. The only god of that ilk that I know is Odin.
1: Odin is the correct answer, Birdie.
3: Oh, my God.
1: Well done, yes. Now I'll go back to the one that was meant to be five but is now six. On Australia's Indigenous flag, designed by literature artist Harold Thomas in 1971, what does the colour black represent?
3: I'm not entirely sure, but it could be the Indigenous nation collectively.
1: I think I'll let you have that. It's the Indigenous people, so the people are their nation. So I think we'll pass that. Do you happen to know what the yellow and the red represent?
3: Well, I think one's the sunrise, one's the sunset.
1: It's yellow represents the sun and the red is representing the red earth.
3: Okay.
1: And Sally in Bullsbrook said, my husband has Huginn and Muninn tattooed down each side of his head.
3: Oh, dear.
1: It must have hurt.
3: How lovely.
1: So, Sally, is your husband quite into Norse mythology then? That's very interesting. Right, question seven, Birdie. The Gallipoli campaign of 1915 was designed to secure the Dardanelles Straits, capture Constantinople, and set up a maritime supply line to which country's Black Sea ports?
3: I think it was, I think the most impressive city there was Odessa, but
1: I need an answer, Birdie.
3: Yes.
1: I'll give you 5 seconds.
3: Okay, that's plenty. I don't know.
1: Okay, thanks, Birdie. Very nice to talk to you.

0: Thanks for being part of the black-themed history quiz. Here's Susie in Canberra.
1: Oh, hi. I actually rang about the Black Mountain question, but I'm just guessing Turkey.
0: It was not Turkey, no.
1: Thank you.
0: Okay, thanks, Susie. Jim in Avoca. Hello, Jim.
2: Hello.
0: Hello. Okay, the Gallipoli campaign of 1915 was designed to secure the Dardanelles Straits, capture Constantinople, and set up a maritime supply line to which country's Black Sea ports? It was not Turkey's.
2: It was Winston Churchill's idea, but I came in at Coco Chanel, so I'm just now in the Dardanelles. It sounds like a song.
0: It does, doesn't it? From Chanel to the Dardanelles.
2: Oh, yeah. My God, absolutely.
0: So you've got a guess?
2: I'm pointing towards the Russians.
0: The Russians is correct.
2: Thank you.
0: Because the Russians were part of Allied forces in World War One. They got isolated. Yeah, they got isolated by Turkey. And so the whole idea was, the whole campaign in Turkey was to basically link up with the Russians.
2: Yeah, see, I'm an Irishman. We never got along with Winston Churchill.
0: No, I can imagine not. Question 8. Edward, the oldest son of Edward III of England, was known as the Black what?
2: The Black Knight.
0: He was not known as the Black Knight, no.
2: Oh, bugger.
0: Oh, sorry, Jim.
2: Hey, not to worry. It was so nice because the dog said, do it, do it, do it. And she's quite emphatic. And I did okay.
0: You did do okay. Nice to talk to you, Jim. Talk to you another time. Hello, Jeff in Bacchus Marsh. Oh, my pointer doesn't want to take Jeff. Okay, here we are, Jeff. I think we're on now.
3: We are on.
0: Okay, Jeff, it's question 8. Edward, yep, the oldest son of Edward III of England, was known as the Black what?
3: The Black Prince?
0: He was the Black Prince, yes. He wasn't the Black Knight, but he was the Black Prince. Thanks, Jeff.
3: Good.
0: Okay, this is a little pop culture-y, less historical, this question. Anyone Who Had a Heart and You're My World were hit singles for which English singer in the 1960s?
3: Cilla Black.
0: Cilla Black is correct. Question 10. Dating back at least 3,000 years ago and consisting of an ink stick that was made of soot and water and produced a deep black writing often used in calligraphy, India ink originated in which country?
3: Oh, I guess not India. I'll take a stab at Egypt.
0: It is not Egypt.
3: No.
0: Thanks, Jeff.
3: Yeah, thank you.
0: Okay, bye. Oh, Tom in Bangkok is just saying that black clothing in Thailand, yeah, isn't it the same here? It's associated with death, mainly only worn at funerals or in mourning. I guess we wear black any odd time here, don't we? Same in Japan, says Tom. Thank you for that. Keith in Sippy Downs. Hey, Keith.
4: Oh, good evening.
0: Greetings.
4: Thank you. Greetings indeed. Yeah, Indian ink, as far as I know, did not exist in India. How about China?
0: China is where it came from. Yeah. So the early European traders, such as the English and the Italians, they got the ink from merchants and ports in India. And so therefore, because it came from India at the time that it got sent back to Europe, they called it India ink in Europe. So that's how it got the name.
4: Oh, wonderful.
0: Question 11. The Black Line was a military offensive in 1830 in which Australian state which sought to displace Indigenous Australians?
4: I have not the faintest idea. I really wasn't around at that time. The Black Line, could you repeat the question?
0: Yeah, the Black Line was a military offensive in 1830 in which Australian state which sought to displace Indigenous Australians?
4: Victoria?
0: It was not in Victoria, no.
4: Okay, well, thank you for the go anyway.
0: Thank you, Keith. Nice to have you on the show. Lynn is on Mornington.

0: Hello, Lynn.
1: Hello, how are you?
0: Lynn, is Mornington a town or is it on the Mornington Peninsula or is it its own town?
1: Mornington is its own town on the Mornington Peninsula.
0: So you're Mornington on Mornington.
1: Yes, yes. And I actually, my husband and I had a honeymoon dinner at the top of Black Mountain.
0: Oh, did you?
1: It used to be a rotating restaurant at the tower, I believe. So, yes. So
0: no,
1: I came in on that question.
0: I don't think it's been operating for a while now.
1: No, I'm talking 1984.
0: So did you go to Canberra for your honeymoon?
1: We did, yes.
0: Wow.
1: Yes.
0: Was it very romantic up there? Did you get a good view?
1: We did, yes. It was an evening dinner. It was 1984, May the 12th, and we were up there for the following week for our honeymoon. My husband's passed away since, but, yeah, brought back memories when I heard that question.
0: Well, thank you for calling in. Now, we are on question 11, not a question likely to bring back any happy memories, but, yeah, the Black Line was a military offensive in 1830 in which Australian state which sought to displace Indigenous Australians.
1: New South Wales?
0: It was not in New South Wales. No.
1: Thank you anyway.
0: Thanks, Lynn.
1: Bye.
0: Bye. We have Dave in Perth. Hello, Dave.
2: How are things, Suzanne?
0: Not bad at all, Dave. What about in your world?
2: I'm doing all right in my place.
0: Excellent. Anything interesting happened today?
2: I cleaned up my backyard and I had breakfast or brunch, I should say, with a friend.
0: Nice. Very nice. Well, I had some friends over for afternoon tea and my husband made scones and they were actually quite decent. And when my son tasted them, he said to his father, oh, I didn't think you were capable of producing anything that decent. So.
2: Were they like clouds?
0: Well, I mean, they weren't quite that good. But I mean, I was expecting, I mean, I'm always nervous. I always fail at scones. So I kind of thought there would be some failure. But he made a practice batch and they took way longer to cook than the recipe said. So when we got onto the real batch, he knew what to do. But they were a hit, I have to tell you, Dave.
2: Well, that's fantastic.
0: What did you have for your brunch?
2: Oh, I had a eggs benny.
0: Nice. Classic.
2: Classic. Yes.
0: Now tell me, this is question 11. The Black Line was a military offensive in 1830 in which Australian state which sought to displace Indigenous Australians?
2: Oh, Western Australia? WA?
0: No, it was not in WA.
2: Oh, yeah, okay.
0: Thanks, Dave.
2: Thanks, Suzanne.
0: Heather is in Nil. Hello, Heather.
3: Good evening.
0: Heather, do you know what state?
3: South Australia.
0: You're saying South Australia?
3: Yes.
0: No, it wasn't in South Australia.
3: All the best.
0: Thanks. Thanks very much, Helen. Leck in Barra. Hello, Leck.
4: Oh, that's such a hard question.
0: I'm actually quite surprised. I thought this was very, very well known, but not nearly as well known as I thought it was. But the good news for you, Leck, is that we've ruled out Victoria, New South Wales, WA and South Australia.
4: Scones, they're such a challenge. I make them with, I've done the lemonade scones, but I'm a savoury sort of person. So I don't use lemonade, I use soda water and lots of bacon and cheese and stuff like that.
0: Oh.
4: So the same.
0: So are you still going for the same kind of fluffiness, even though you're going with the bacon and cheese?
4: But I can't nail it. They're terrible every time. I put cheese on the top. I do all the embellishments. I think I overdo it with my scones. I just would love to turn out scones, you know, big fluffy scones. I mean, they're tasty and lovely, but they're just not, you know, scones. I remember I've tried bacon bits and cheese bits and all that sort of thing. Anyway, it's a total fail.
0: Maybe it's more complicated because of the cheese and the bacon. Maybe if you were making regular scones, it wouldn't be so difficult.
4: Well, I think just I overcomplicate things, but I just love it. And then anyway, what a turnout though! I'd lather it with lots of butter, and cheese and lovely stuff on top. And they always taste good, but they're just not what I remember.
0: Yeah.
4: I think someone's been fooling me all my life.
0: Well, it's my husband said this afternoon when we, you know, it doesn't really matter because as far as we're concerned, scones are just a serving implement for jam and cream. That's the way we see it, really.
4: Oh, well, in my case, butter and bacon and cheese. So, yeah,
0: yes, exactly. Now, Lek, question 11.
4: Northern Territory.
0: It's not the Northern Territory.
4: Oh no. Okay. Good night, Suzanne.
0: All right. Good night, Lek. Let's talk to Ian in Dover in Tasmania.
5: Good morning.
0: Good morning, Ian. In which state was the military offensive, the Black Line, conducted in 1830?
5: I'd like to dither about and chatter away, pretending that I don't know that it was Tasmania.
0: Yes, it was Tasmania. The governor there, George Arthur, assembled more than 2,200 soldiers, convicts and settlers into a human chain with the idea of sweeping across the entire island to displace Indigenous Tasmanians.
5: So we've got some things to be ashamed of.
0: Yeah, not a very proud part of Australian history, that's for sure.
5: No, no.
0: Ian, question 12. The fourth and final season of the TV show Blackadder was set in which historical time and place?
5: England in World War One.
0: Not quite. You've got the time right, but not the place. Thanks, Ian.
5: Thank you.
0: Bye. A couple of people are saying try the lemonade scones. Karen says a bit of baking powder in the scone mixture is the secret ingredient. Ross reckons that my hubby should try pumpkins. He hates pumpkins. We can't have pumpkin scones because he doesn't like pumpkin. It's problematic. Who's up next? Ray in Yeranga. Hi, Ray.
6: Hi, Suzanne.
0: Hi. Okay, Ray, the fourth, this is question 12 in our black-themed history quiz. The fourth and final season of the TV show Blackadder was set in which historical time and place? So World War One is the correct time, but what is the place?
6: I ran for Tasmania. Well, I mean, I knew Tasmania. Mm. Can I just say, do you sieve your flour when you make scones?
0: Mm. Okay. Well, look, we had a successful run today without sieving the flour. So I think we're going to try getting away with it. But you recommend it and for others.
6: And lemonade.
0: Yeah.
6: I'll just say Crimea. I don't know.
0: No, it's not Crimea. Yeah, okay, well, thanks, Ray.
6: Thanks.
0: Lots of scone advice coming in now. Tana in Bella Vista, you've got the correct answer. Someone says to Lek, put less stuff in them. They're too heavy to rise. Make sure your mix is wetter rather than dry. Use plain flour and baking powder, not self-raising flour. And John from Arimple says, don't overmix the dough. I do have a few lines that have come free now. So if you'd like to come and play the history quiz, the black-themed history quiz tonight, 1-300-800-222. Hi, Stuart in Victor Harbour.
7: G'day.
0: Did you ever watch Blackadder?
7: What's wrong with the phone? It's echoing.
0: It is a bit funny.
7: I said funny. You said g'day. You said g'day. I said it again.
0: G'day.
7: G'day. Oh, hello. All right. Excuse me. I've got my earphones in. I just took them out. I was listening to a talking book.
0: Okay. The question is this. This is a very strange phone line. The fourth and final season of the TV show Blackadder was set in which historical time and place? It was World War One. It was not England. It was not Crimea.
7: I'll go to Battle of the Somme.
0: I mean,
7: the Battle of the Somme, that's where, 1916, that's where the worst fighting
0: was.
7: Well,
0: look, why don't you tell me what country that was happening in?
7: I think it was in France.
0: Yeah, well, I'll give you that then. It was basically the French trenches of World War One.
7: I'd be too specific.
0: Yes, that's okay.
7: That is a pretty bad line there, so.
0: It's really not great.
7: How is it now? I'll keep my head still.
0: Yeah, it's better if...
7: I'm using my head as an aerial.
0: It's better if you're still, Stuart. That's for sure.
7: It's a landline, but it's pretty bad at the moment. Normally it's all right. It's hot. Lucky's are the same thing. I'll stay as still as I can.
0: Still as a statue, please. In ancient Egypt, this is question 13, Anubis, the god of the underworld, took the form of which black animal?

0: I can think about it. I'm just trying to think, crikey, what would be around in Egypt back then? Oh, look, I'll go a black cat.
1: It was not a cat.
0: They're revered by the Egyptians, were they? So it wouldn't be a cat. Okay, good night.
1: Thanks, Stuart. Trev in Surfers Paradise. G'day, Trev.
2: Oh, hello, Suzanne.
1: Are you there on your speakerphone, Trev?
2: Yes, but I...
1: Oh, there you are, there you are. You can instantly hear when you get on the real thing.
2: Yes, I was putting dog food on a plate for my dog, 99.
1: Your dog's called 99? I love that. That's excellent.
2: Yeah, she's famous in Surfers Paradise. More famous than me.
1: Do you mind or are you jealous?
2: Oh, no. Without her, I'd be nothing. Occasionally somebody will look after her and I'll walk around town and I feel like the invisible man. When I'm with 99, it's, Trevor, 99. Oh, we do karaoke together and she sings and she's famous.
1: Your dog sings at karaoke?
2: My word, you ought to hear us do Werewolves of London. I'm trying to get her to howl, but she's busy eating.
1: No, you gave her the food at the wrong moment for her to perform for us, Trev. But look, we welcome you. We know who you are, with or without 99, maybe because, you know, your name's on the screen and all of that. But anyway.
2: All of that. I'm screen famous.
1: Now, Trev, in ancient Egypt, Anubis, the god of the underworld, took the form of which black animal?
2: Look, I seem to think he was a jackal.
1: A jackal is the correct answer. Well done, Trevor.
2: Like a doggy thing. Not like 99 at all.
1: Now, Julie says, this is about scones. There are an immense quantity of SMS now coming in about scones. All my attempts to make scones have been successful in making hockey pucks instead. You either got it or you don't when it comes to making scones, and I don't, says Julie. Trevor, do you make scones?
2: Yes, I have made them, but, you know, the trick is about scones. You do your best to make them, you know, you put the ingredients in. But if you've got jam and cream, call them Devonshire tea. Everybody likes you.
1: Absolutely. Absolutely.
2: It's what's on the scone. Lashings of butter, good butter. jam and cream jam. Particularly blackberry jam with a little bit of yogurt on it.
1: Oh.
2: Boy, it works.
1: Oh, I haven't tried that. That's very interesting. I mean, I still think you can have good and bad scones, even if the toppings are good.
2: If you do bad scones. You know, sometimes you do a bad batch, but the second lot are always better.
1: Mm. Right, Trev, let's try question 14. What specific item of black clothing did Tommy Smith and John Carlos don to give their famous Black Power salute at the 1968 Olympic Games?
2: They were gloves.
1: They were gloves. Well done.
2: I remember it. I was thinking where you were going. Black Power salute, there they were. And the Australian sat there with respect going, yep, I agree.
1: Okay, now people want to know more about 99, Trevor. Karen says, what kind of dog is 99?
2: 99 is a parson. In brackets, rough-haired Jack Russell. She's 13 years old and she's an idiot.
1: She is
2: a complete idiot.
1: Oh.
2: When God dealt out brains, she thought they were milkshakes and she asked for extra thick.
1: But she's good at karaoke.
2: My word.
1: Yeah, that you can forgive a lot of sins if someone, even if that's a dog, is good at karaoke in my world.
2: I know. I sang some songs from Rocky Horror Show the other night with 99 on it, yeah, howling, and the performance was average. 99 just got a round of applause.

0: depends on which gin is served.
1: So you don't take, is this a home karaoke? You can't take 99 to an actual karaoke bar.
0: To the Yankees bar in Surfers Paradise of a Monday night. There we go. There's an ABC plug.
1: And 99's allowed in.
0: Oh, not only allowed in, she is a celebrity of distinction. She's allowed to sit on the lounge and other people just have to make their own arrangements.
1: I love it. Okay, Trev, let's move along to question 15. In which state would you find the abandoned Australian town of Black Flag, which was built after gold was discovered in 1893, but then abandoned around 1907 when the gold ran out?
0: 1893, a very early gold rush. And it was abandoned when?
1: 1907. They didn't have many good days in Black Flag.
0: Black Flag. Look, I thought I knew every town in New South Wales.
1: Well, I didn't say it's in New South Wales. I said in which state?
0: Yeah, and, hey, thanks, girl.
1: I know. Oops.
0: Whoops. 1893. Look, I'm thinking Victoria, but I'm going to go Queensland.
1: It is not Queensland.
0: Oh, damn.
1: Thanks, Trev, and good night to 99.
0: And good night to you, Suzanne, and to all your listeners who like my rather ridiculous dog.
1: Yeah, well, Ray in the Bay says, shout out to 99 from Ray in the Bay and his two short head jacks. So there's bonding across the airwaves.
0: They would love each other.
1: Thanks, Trev. Oh, dear me. Right, Stephen in Springvale. Hello, Stephen.
2: Hello.
1: Hello. Now, in which state, Stephen, would you find the abandoned Australian town of Black Flag, which was built after gold was discovered in 1893, but abandoned again around 1907 after the gold ran out?
2: Well, I'm thinking it's not Victoria because I live here and I've never heard of it. So I really have no idea. I'm going to say South Australia.
1: It's not South Australia, no.
2: Okay.
1: Thanks, Stephen. Ted in Canberra. Hello, Ted.
3: Hey, Suzanne. How you going?
1: Good. Okay, so we've ruled out Queensland. We've ruled out South Australia. In which state would you find the abandoned Australian town of Black Flag that was built after gold was discovered in 1893 but abandoned again around 1907 when the gold ran out?
3: Yeah, wow. It's a really descriptive question. I really wish someone had knocked out Victoria because that was my gut feeling, which I always avoid. I'll go Victoria.
1: It's not Victoria. Thanks, Ted. We have Claire in Modbury who will have the next go at this. Hello, Claire.
4: Hello. Also, I guess, Western Australia.
1: Western Australia is correct.
4: Oh, great.
1: Yeah. I know, I'm just reading a book about the gold rush in Kalgoorlie. In fact, we'll talk about it next Friday night. And that was all going on around this time too, I think. But there are a couple.
4: My grandfather went over there to Menzies in about 1904, something like that.
1: Was he looking for gold?
4: He went for the gold fields, yes. Went from Ballarat over to the Gulf. I don't think they stayed very long. Don't think my grandmother could stand the life.
1: Mm. Now, this town of Black Flag, there are a couple of theories about how it got its name. One is that it originates from a flag that had been hung up to indicate that a store was open for business. Another theory is that the name is because of the hills and flats being coated with a black ironstone wash that were nearby. Now, Bobsled's just saying in regards to that Black Power salute that I read they wore single gloves for the Black Power salute because one of the guys left his pair back at the hotel. Oh, if true, Bobsled, that's an excellent piece of trivia. Okay, Claire, question 16. Worn predominantly during the 16th to 18th centuries.

0: Thank you. Bye.
1: Bye. Oh, Adrian, you have it. That's very quick. Noel in Broadwater. Hey, Noel.
2: Hello, Suzanne.
1: Hello. Okay, worn predominantly during the 16th to 18th centuries in Venice, what white item was required to be worn with a black cape called a tabarro and a black tricorn hat?
2: I can't picture the ensemble and a white cummerbund.
1: It's not a cummerbund, no. Thanks, Noel.
2: Good night, Suzanne.
1: Good night. Any ideas what this might be? 1-300-800-222. I've got some lines free. Hello, Barbara.
3: Hello, Suzanne. Yeah.
1: Have you been to Venice, Barbara?
3: Have I? Sorry.
1: Been to Venice?
3: What did you say, sorry?
1: Have you been to Venice?
3: No, I haven't been to Venice, but I've travelled a fair bit in Europe and Scandinavia and America. But I haven't been to Venice. I've been to Asia.
1: Well,
3: and I've been right round Australia, but I haven't been to Venice.
1: Well, that your lack of a trip to Venice may or may not help you with this this particular question. So, in Venice, what white item was required to be worn with a black cape called a tabarro and a black tricorn hat, predominantly during the 16th to 18th centuries?
3: Well, I was thinking it'd either be a scarf or a kerchief. Thing around the neck.
1: All right. No, it's not a scarf.
3: I didn't know what. I rang for the Blackadder one and I didn't hear the answer. Was that Germany?
1: No, it was France. It was the trenches of France.
3: I'm glad I didn't get that one then.
1: Thanks. All right. Not a scarf or kerchief, I'm afraid, Barbara.
3: Never mind. Thank you.
1: Thank you. Kat's got it. Someone without a name has it. Ed in Perth even has the very precise name of it. Sandra in Perth has it too, so does Cheryl in Sherrybrook. Arnold in Perth. Hi, Arnold.
4: Oh, hi. Good evening, Suzanne.
1: Good evening. What is this mask that was required? I mean, what's this item that was required to be worn with a black cape and a black tricorn hat?
4: I think you're right there, Suzanne. It is a mask.
1: I just gave it away. It is a mask.
4: I knew it.
1: I know it, yes. Lockie said that you knew it, so thank goodness I didn't give it away to someone who didn't know it. Yeah, it was part of a costume that was used to give people from different classes anonymity and enable them to socialise across classes. And in fact, at certain political decision-making events, when all citizens had to kind of turn up and make decisions, you actually had to wear this outfit so that nobody knew who you were and you could make all these decisions anonymously. But only men had the right to use it. This mask was called, I'm not sure about the pronunciation, maybe you know, Arnold Bouter?
4: No, I don't know, but I have bought a few Venetian masks before, so...
1: Yeah. Anyway, that was it. It was the white mask, but you've got to wear it with the black cape and the black tricorn hat. Question 17 in our black-themed history quiz, Arnold. What was the name given to the 19th and early 20th century practice of coercing, deceiving or kidnapping Indigenous people from the South Pacific Islands to work as forced or indentured labourers, primarily on sugar and cotton plantations in Australia?
4: Sorry, I wouldn't know anything about that one.
1: Thanks for calling, Arnold. I do have a few lines free and we very much are at the business end of this history quiz. I think we've got four more questions to get right. 1-300-800-222. Nicholas in Harndorf.
5: Hey, how are you doing?
1: Hi. Do you know this one?
5: I do, actually. I remember it from school. It's called Black Birding.
1: Black Birding. Yeah, that's right.
5: And before we go on, I owe you a big thank you. One of the magnets turned up about a fortnight ago that I'd won, obviously, and you'd written a really lovely handwritten note, so thank you.
1: Oh, you're very welcome. I haven't done it for everybody, but Greta was with me that night. She's like, you've got to write something. You've got to make it jazzy.
5: Oh, fantastic. Well, I hope I'm making everyone very envious then.
1: All right, I better go and write some more then for whoever gets it tonight. Okay, question 18. In 1233, Pope Gregory the Ninth issued a papal bull called Vox in Rama, in which he explicitly linked witchcraft and

0: devil worship to what kind of black animals?
1: Black animals, cats.
0: Cats, exactly so, yeah.
1: Yeah, that was a stab in the dark.
0: Now, imagine that. Literally the Pope's there writing a, you know, an encyclical or whatever it is about the cats, black cats.
1: It's certainly stuck, hasn't it? Yeah. I mean, it's still, superstitiously bound to that.
0: Exactly. Okay, question 19. In which year was colour television introduced into Australia, paving the way for the demise of black and white television?
1: God, I think I vaguely remember it. Oh, hang on. I'm 55 now. Oh, they've been so good up to now. Hang on. 75?
0: How did you get... what was going on in your head then?
1: Really bad maths. Well, obviously good maths, but yeah.
0: Okay, this puts you in the position to potentially take this out, Nicholas.
1: Oh, God, I've got the heartbreak on.
0: Everyone's telling me on the SMS that Phil gave an answer away during the week too.
1: Oh, so it's catching.
0: Question.
1: I did laugh when you blurted out mask.
0: Which mask? Oh, hang on. Yes. It's not the first time I've done it. I have definitely done it before. Question 20. For the win. Established in 1872, the Black Allen Line officially makes up part of the border between which two Australian states?
1: Oh, God. Suzanne.
0: Yeah.
1: It's a hard one. Look, I'm just going to have to guess, I think. You've had so many states tonight. I'm going to definitely say New South Wales, either going north to Queensland or south to Victoria. Oh, you mean I'll just go Victoria.
0: Well done, Nicholas.
1: Thank you. I've never heard of the Black Allen Line.
0: Yes.
1: What does it mean?
0: Yeah, so they were surveyed by Alexander Black and Alexander Allen, and it's basically the part, you know how part of the New South Wales-Victoria border is the River Murray? The Black Allen Line is the rest of it, the straight line that runs from...
1: Oh, yeah, fascinating.
0: Yeah, I know. I thought that was very interesting.
1: I learned something.
0: Good. That's what I hope with the history quiz, that we all go, oh, isn't that interesting?
1: Yes, indeed. Yeah. Indeed. I must admit I got excited when someone suggested that if someone won a black magnet tonight, it would have been extremely adept act, wouldn't it?
0: It would have, but no one came within cooey of winning a black magnet tonight.
1: No. Isn't it sad all the ones relating to Indigenous and Native was all very sad news.
0: Yes, I was actually quite surprised that it took so long to get that Tasmanian answer. I actually thought that was a lot more well-known than it turned out to be, Nicholas. But
1: That made me sick to the stomach here. I'd not heard of that either. God, how revolting we were.
0: Now, Nicholas, I'll pop you on hold to have a yarn with Lockie. Do I have to do another handwritten note?
1: Yes.
0: I mean, you've got one now.
1: Lipstick kiss.
0: I don't have any lipstick. Not going to happen. I rarely wear it these days.
1: No worries.
0: Thanks, Nicholas. Congratulations, Nicholas from Harndorf in South Australia is our winner. Let's do some black velvet up to the news.

0: and Black Velvet. We've got the latest ABC News, then we are heading to Canada.
1: ABC News with Andrew Kaloupas. Former Australian of the Year Professor Richard Scollier has died aged 59 following a lengthy battle with brain cancer. The renowned pathologist was a pioneer in melanoma research and made global headlines when he decided to undergo a world-first treatment for his tumour at the hands of his friend Dr. Georgina Long, based on the pair's own research. He went into remission for almost 2 years, but the cancer returned in February and he was given just months to live. In an open letter announcing his death, he said he wanted to keep contributing, even in his darkest hour. In an interview, he said he hoped his legacy would save lives for years to come.
2: I am very proud that it's going to make a difference for future brain cancer patients. Yeah, and, you know, what a legacy to be able to leave, even if it doesn't cure me.
1: Nearly 950 Australians have been recognised in this year's King's Birthday Honours list. Victorian philanthropist Elizabeth Calvert-Jones, former Tasmanian Premier William Hodgman and virologist Professor William Rawlinson received the top honour, the Companion of the Order of Australia, as did mathematician Terence Tao and gender equality advocate and former Senator Natasha Stott-Despoja. The general division was made up of 230 women and 471 men, with most nominated by the public and then recommended to the Governor-General by the Independent Council for the Order of Australia. Israeli police say a gunman has carried out attacks at multiple locations before being shot dead by security forces. The BBC's Wira Davis reports the IDF closed off a crossing to the West Bank and surrounded several Palestinian villages in response.
3: The incidents happened at several locations, including at a petrol station in the central Israeli town of Kochav Yair, in what police have described as a drive-by shooting. A 35-year-old man was killed and several others were wounded, some with serious injuries. The attacker, an Arab-Israeli citizen from the nearby town of Taibe, was shot dead at the scene by a policeman. That officer was later congratulated by Israel's hardline security minister Itamar Ben-Gvir, who suggested that if the assailant had not been killed, he could have been executed under Israel's controversial new death penalty law for terrorist offences.
1: One Nation leader Pauline Hanson has reaffirmed her support for accused war criminal Ben Robert Smith. At an event in support of Mr. Robert Smith, Ms. Hanson said she's not going to judge the 47-year-old, adding the crimes he's accused of happened a long time ago. The former SAS corporal faces 5 counts of the war crime of murder in Afghanistan, allegations he categorically denies. Ms. Hanson says the former soldier's bravery should not be forgotten.
4: To me, Ben is a war hero and he was awarded the Victoria Cross for his bravery. He's a man I've met a few times, a man that I respect and I admire. We can never, ever take that away from Ben. We cannot take away his bravery.
1: Professional standards officers in South Australia are investigating the death of a man who died while being arrested. Police were called to the town of Clare, north of Adelaide, shortly after midday Sunday, following reports a man was damaging property. Police say upon their arrival, the 44-year-old threatened them with a metal pole. Officers then attempted to arrest the man, but he became unconscious after being tasered and died at the scene. Assistant Commissioner David O'Donovan says multiple teams are investigating the incident.
5: Major Crime Investigation Branch have carriage of the Police Commissioner's inquiry. The Ethical and Professional Standards Branch will also be involved, and there will be oversight from the Office of Public Integrity.
1: In the NRL, West Tigers coach Benji Marshall has labelled his side's performance in a 68-0 drubbing at the hands of Penrith as both unacceptable and embarrassing. The Tigers conceded 12 tries in their fourth defeat in 5 games, falling to the heaviest loss of any side this season, but it was also Penrith's biggest win in club history. Marshall says the side's supporters deserve better.
6: It's embarrassing, that's the first thing, and I don't usually apologise to our fans and members, but that performance was just unacceptable in terms of what we expect and the way we want to perform. I'm actually surprised they stuck around as long as they did today, because it was clear to me from the start we weren't there.
1: You're up to date with the latest from ABC News.
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0: Nightlifers, we are into our final hour together for the weekend. We'll catch up with Trevor, see what's happening on overnights at the end of the hour. I'll have some new music for you as well. Henry Wagons is going to be bringing you some new music. A reminder too, I have made a Spotify playlist of the new music that we're bringing you every week, and I'm updating it every week. I'm dropping some off, putting more new ones on that our new music personalities are bringing us. If you would like a link to that playlist, you can just SMS us in and we'll send it right back to you. Also, if you

0: So if you also, if you missed that and you'd like to get hold of it, you can send us an SMS and we'll get that out to you too. In just a moment, we are going to be heading to Canada. The province of Alberta is, well, there's a potential referendum coming up on whether or not they're going to consider seceding from the rest of Canada. And why would they be doing that? Well, we will try to understand in just a moment. Now, Ruby was, if she'd got through to the history quiz, going to ask a bonus black-themed question. So I'll ask it to you so you can have one more quiz to, question to play along with at home. It was, what's the name of the team that has won the most Women's Rugby Union World Cups in history? That's a question from Ruby, if you know the answer. You can SMS me in and, you know, you can have the pride in knowing that you got the answer correct. Well, all right, let's head to Canada. If you do know much about Canada, you'll know that there's long been a push in the French part of Canada, which is Quebec, mainly, to become its own country. You can understand some residents of Quebec might feel a bit of a disconnect from the rest of Canada because there is a different language spoken there. You know, French is the main language there. But what is it that's led the province of Alberta, which is an oil-rich Western Canadian province? It's the one that's next to British Columbia. Sometimes it's called the Texas of Canada. What has led Alberta to flirt with the idea of seceding from Canada? You might know Alberta. Its largest city is Calgary. It hosted the Winter Olympics back in 1988. It's got the famous ski resort Banff, which hosts the Banff Film Festival. Now, in October, Albertans will go to the polls. They're going to vote on whether to remain part of Canada or start a process to split. It's a slightly odd question. We'll find out why in a moment. Plus, who is behind this separatist movement? How have they gone from a fringe group to actually having a referendum? Dr. Lisa Young is a political scientist at the University of Calgary, and she joins me now. Hello, Lisa. Welcome.
1: Hello. Happy to be here.
0: Now, just tell us a little bit about Alberta, you know, what kind of place it is, what the economy is like.
1: Well, it is, as you've suggested, a beautiful place. It includes the Rocky Mountains and then lots of open prairie heading toward the east. And it is oil rich. There are bitumen deposits. So this is a very heavy form of oil in northern Alberta.

0: it's essentially oil and sand all together. And so it's a very affluent place because of the oil deposits and natural gas. So it's an unusual economy in Canada, and there are some similar deposits in parts of our neighboring provinces, but really Alberta is much richer than the rest of the country because of this.
1: Okay, and so how much does that have to do with what's going on with this potential split from the rest of Canada?
0: Well, I think it's certainly part of what's happening here. There has been a lot of resentment of the central government ever since Alberta became a province back in 1905, and it's been about all kinds of different issues. But over the past decade or so, there has been a lot of tension about energy and environment policy. The federal government, when it was led by Justin Trudeau, moved forward on a bunch of policies that would have had negative impact on the ability of Alberta to keep mining this oil and transporting it to market. And this was in the name of reducing Canada's greenhouse gas emissions, which Alberta contributes to quite significantly because of the process of oil. And so there's been a perception that Ottawa doesn't want Alberta to be rich, that they want us to keep the oil in the ground. Now, this has changed. Trudeau is no longer with us. We have a new prime minister who's quite keen on oil. But I think that the tension over these policies has really been part of what's brought this to a head more recently.
1: Where does the oil mainly get sold to? Is it used within Canada itself or is it exported to other countries?
0: A lot of it is exported, it goes to the United States in parts. So parts of the Midwest United States are quite reliant on exports. The Trudeau government, despite being disliked quite a bit in Alberta, did build a pipeline to the West Coast where it is exported to Asia. And there's a lot of discussion right now about an agreement between the federal government and the provincial government to try to build a second pipeline to the West Coast to export to Asia.
1: Lisa Young is here, a political scientist at the University of Calgary. Now, so the Albertans are richer than the rest of the country because of these exports. That probably means that more taxes are being paid to Ottawa. Is that part of the equation? Do people feel like, you know, we're contributing more than the other provinces are to the national coffers?
0: Yes, that is absolutely part of it. So one of the ways that we redistribute money in Canada is that everybody pays taxes to the federal government based on our income, and then the federal government distributes money to provinces based on, through a system called equalization. And most of the provinces receive equalization payments that help them pay for healthcare and education and other things. There's a couple of provinces. It changes every year based on the formula. But for a long time, Alberta hasn't received these payments because we are rich. And so one of the things that you hear from the separatists is that we would be better off if we weren't paying our taxes to Ottawa, where they're redistributed to other parts of the country.
1: Is Lisa, are your services of a higher quality because, you know, Alberta is so rich compared to the other provinces?
0: Well, that's actually a really complicated question. For a long time, I think it's fair to say that they were. There was, a long period where provincial taxes have been very low in Alberta, and they've remained low. But because of the royalties coming in from oil, it's been possible to give a higher level of public services without levying those kinds of taxes. That has broken down.

0: the provincial government, because it's lowered tax rates on other things, it's become more and more reliant on resource revenues, which of course go up and down depending on the price of oil. And so now we see that the level of services in Alberta is maybe a little better, but often about the same as elsewhere in the country. We've struggled a fair bit with migration into the province from other parts of the country and elsewhere in the world. So there's been a big population boom, and the provincial government is having trouble keeping up with that. And there's been a preference. Alberta usually has conservative governments, and so there's been a preference for not having certain kinds of public services, or not funding them as generously. So it's sort of a complicated mix of it on that front.
1: So how has the campaign for independence then tapped into these grievances? Where, I mean, has this been simmering for a long time, or is it something that has only just really sprung up?
0: Well, it's been going on for a long time. If you look at polling data in Alberta, you can see that, you know, at any time over the last 20 or 30 years, you could find 15 or 20% of Albertans who would say, yes, we'd be better off as an independent country leaving Canada. But what we see is that the proportion of people who talk about separating goes up after we have federal elections that the Liberal Party wins. And the National Liberal Party is sometimes referred to as the natural governing party of Canada. It has governed more of the time than the Conservative Party has. But Albertans have been strong supporters of the Conservative Party. And so we saw sort of a rise in sentiment in 2019 when the Trudeau government was reelected. It waned a little bit through the pandemic, but there was a lot of talk in 2025 when we had another federal election that, you know, if the Conservatives didn't win, well, Alberta shouldn't be expected to stick around. So there's a political element to this about partisan politics. I think as well that there's something going on here with the Trump administration, which might sound strange, but one of the things that has shaped Canadian politics over the last year and a half or so has been Donald Trump sitting in the White House talking about how Canada should be the 51st state. And so for those people who are interested in the idea of Alberta leaving Canada, all of a sudden there's a potential ally in the White House. And I think that that has given them new confidence in some ways. And so it's added to the mix of things that have caused the separatists to push for you know, having a referendum on this question.
1: Yeah. And so, Lisa, where is that at? Is there, in fact, an organized, you know, association that is campaigning full time to secede from the rest of Canada? Or is it a kind of loose coalition of figures? Who's running it?
0: Yeah, there are a few organizations, and they come and go, and they keep changing their names. There's one political party that renamed itself the Republican Party of Alberta, which is, I think, not coincidence. It sort of is a nod to the Americans, but they don't have any seats in the legislature. So there are two or three groups that have been pushing this pretty hard, and there are some, you know, individuals who are associated with them. They tend to be quite conservative. They're sort of far to the right. There's fights among them in terms of, you know, strategy and what they want to emphasize.

0: pushing this pretty hard, and there are some, individuals who are associated with them. They tend to be quite conservative. They're sort of far to the right. There's fights among them in terms of, strategy and what they want to emphasize. But it has been a sort of a loose coalition of groups. Although they did come together because the way to get this question on the ballot was to gather signatures from people. They needed to get about 275,000 signatures of people who wanted a referendum on secession. And so that's forced them to get organized over the past several months.
1: And so, was it as simple as just getting those signatures? Is it citizen-initiated referenda, or has that have to be presented to the politicians to make it happen?
0: Well, it's complicated. The provincial government has this citizen initiative law that says that if you get enough signatures, you can get a referendum put to the people within certain limitations. And our conservative-leaning government changed that law a couple of times over the past year to make it easier for the secessionists to get their question on the ballot. They lowered the number of signatures and they got a few other things out of the way. And so I wish I could tell you that was as simple as the story was, but it's not. So there's another group that wanted to get out ahead of this and to make it impossible for the separatists to get this question on the ballot. So that's a group called Forever Canada. So they started collecting signatures last summer to get a question on the ballot saying, do you think that Alberta should stay in Canada, just like we are right now? And they were hugely successful. They managed to get almost 500,000 signatures. So that seemed like it was going to mean that there couldn't be a second question on the same subject. But then the provincial government changed the law to make it possible to have a second question. And so then the separatists started gathering signatures as well. And they claim that they gathered 300,000 signatures, but unlike the Forever Canada one, it wasn't those signatures haven't been verified because we have a bit of a plot twist. And that twist is that Indigenous groups have gone to court to say, hold the phone. This is treaty land. You can't just have a referendum on separating from Canada because that would put an end to the treaties that are how you're here. And so the courts heard this and basically agreed with the Indigenous groups and said that there couldn't be a referendum coming out of the initiatives because the provincial government had not consulted with Indigenous people. So that put the provincial government in a real bind. And so what they've done is to put a question on, and it's a crazy question. So it's not yes or no, you choose A or B. A is the Forever Canada option. Do you want to remain a province of Canada? B is, would you like the provincial government to do the things that it needs to do to have a binding referendum on separation? So option B is, would you like a referendum? I hope
1: Okay.
0: that made sense.
1: Yeah. And so if option B got up, what are all the things there that the provincial government would need to do? Would that require going to court to deal with all the issues that the Indigenous groups are raising?
0: Yes, and it's a right now it's a real legal tangle because the province has said that it's going to appeal this decision, that they think that the courts got the law wrong. So it's possible that there wouldn't be this constitutional element, although my hunch is that there probably would be. But Canadian law says that governments have a duty to consult with Indigenous communities if they're going to do anything that affects the exercise of

0: their rights. And so I think that what the courts would eventually end up telling the province of Alberta that they had to do was to have meaningful consultation with Indigenous groups before going ahead to have a referendum on secession.
1: Would that mean, though, that Indigenous groups could actually stop it going ahead, or would the provincial government just need to show that there would have been meaningful consultation?
0: That's an excellent question. And I suspect that some Canadian judges are going to have to answer that over the next number of years. I really don't know how the courts would handle this. The duty to consult doesn't give Indigenous communities veto, but it does require meaningful consultation. And so how that would land in the context of basically ending the treaties is really it's beyond my expertise to even speculate about that.
1: Lisa Young is with us, a political scientist.

0: fun. That's only one question of 10. There's going to be nine other questions that the provincial government is asking. Some of them are about having greater control over immigration or and withholding public services from recent immigrants. And some of them are about whether Albertans would like the provincial government to work with other provinces to try to amend the Canadian Constitution. So it's going to be a peculiar exercise where we have a referendum with 10 questions about a range of issues.
1: So, I mean, I imagine from what you were telling us, with Alberta being as rich as it is, that Albertans may be quite economically conservative, but it sounds like social conservatism is also probably quite high in Alberta. Would that be right?
0: Yeah, if you look at opinion polling, it's not across the board by any stretch of the imagination, but there is a social conservative segment of the population that is well organized and very focused on politics and has organized itself to be very influential inside the governing United Conservative Party. So there is a social conservative element to this, and there certainly is lots of evidence that the kinds of issues that they're concerned about are very much influenced by what we see coming out of the American MAGA movement. Things that are a preoccupation in American politics, like transgender rights, have become a hot issue in Alberta politics not long afterward.
1: And yeah, echoes of the same issues are happening here in Australia too, Lisa. So what about Prime Minister Mark Carney? What role is he playing in all of this? I mean, you wouldn't want to be a Prime Minister that oversees a province going, yeah, we're out of here, would you?
0: No, and many recent Canadian prime ministers have had to think about this, but he's an interesting case. He grew up in Alberta, although he's gone off and lived his adult life elsewhere in Canada and internationally. He was governor of our central bank and then governor of the British Central Bank. So he's had this very distinguished career, and now he's come back and, without any political experience, won the leadership of the Liberal Party and became prime minister. But one thing that's interesting is if we look at opinion polling, he is actually the most popular politician in Alberta right now, which is not at all the case for his predecessor, Justin Trudeau, who was widely loathed in the province. But his he's taken the stance that he wants Canada to be an energy superpower. He has reversed Trudeau's environmental regulations, and he is trying to work cooperatively with the Alberta provincial government on a range of issues, including this question of getting a pipeline to the West Coast. So he clearly takes the threat of separation and the alienation of Albertans quite seriously. And he's now paying a bit of a price politically. There are those MPs in his caucus who are not at all keen on some of the reversals of environmental policy that he has initiated.
1: So, if there is a vote in October that says let's stay in Canada, will that put an end to the whole thing, or will it just keep fighting in a different way?

0: need to keep building toward it. Whether this separatist movement would do that, I think remains to be seen. A lot of the leaders of this movement are individuals who've sort of jumped from issue to issue. Many of them were very active in opposing public health regulations around COVID and vaccine mandates. Then they sort of switched track to separatism. Would they continue on this track? It's certainly possible, but I think it's really hard to say. What we've seen just in the last few days is some opinion polling that shows that now that the question is out there and people are thinking about it in a serious way, and now that the provincial government has said that it favors staying in Canada, support for separatism is actually gone down a little bit. So it could be that this referendum puts the issue away, but it's really hard to predict how it's going to play out.
1: And why is the provincial government saying that it favours staying in Canada?
0: Yeah, that's an excellent question. A lot of us are sort of scratching our heads because our premier, Danielle Smith, has been an outspoken critic of the federal government. She, talks a lot about how Albertans are not well treated in Confederation, in Canada. But she has a positive relationship with the new Prime Minister, Mark Carney. I think she thinks that there's going to be a pipeline deal out of this. So she's walking a tightrope between her party's supporters, and about half of them want to separate, and they're very active in the party and sort of demanding that she make it possible to have this referendum. And then the rest of the electorate, where three quarters of Albertans want to stay in Canada. So she's walking on this tightrope, and she's given the separatists the referendum, but now she's become an advocate of staying in Canada. And she had her government release a report this week that estimated that it would cost us, hundreds of billions of dollars to set up a new government. What has motivated her to do this? I think, a desire for political survival is probably the best answer.
1: Wow. Well, so complicated, Lisa. Fascinating to hear this is going on. I mean, shades of all sorts of things in Australia too are one of our most resource-rich states. In fact, did vote to secede from Australia back in the 1930s, but we weren't allowed to. Where the Queen said, or, or Britain, in fact, not the Queen, but Britain said, "Nah, can't do it." So, yes, we've heard some of these arguments play out in similar yet different ways. We will keep an eye on it, Lisa. Thank you for being so generous with your time here on Nightlife tonight.
0: My pleasure.
1: That's Dr. Lisa Young, who is a political scientist at the University of Calgary. That's just fascinating. So they've got two states, or two provinces, as they call them. Quebec, as Lisa was mentioning, has been keen on secession for some time. And as I think Quebec's had a couple of goes at a referendum too. And now it looks like Alberta is going to try it. So very, very interesting, isn't it? We'll have new music shortly. Here is, though, some music you're more familiar with. This is Dragon and Rain.

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0: With your new music, he's back, Mr. Henry Waggons, who presents the Tower of Song on Double J and is in his own group, Waggons. Hello, Henry. Welcome back.
6: Suzanne, it's always a pleasure. It's always a pleasure to spin some discs for you.
0: I mean, are you in your own group or are you your own group?
6: Well, look, I started off in the band Waggons. That's how I first sort of came to prominence, I guess. But, you know, I've gone on a frontman's egomaniacal solo trip the last few years. I still play in Waggons every now and then, but it's more just me these days.
0: It's all about you. Right. What have you been enjoying lately? What are you going to start us off with?
6: Well, I'm happy to bring the return of maybe a familiar face. Waddy Thompson is a bit of a kind of bush ballad revivalist. You know, I think that idea of cultural cringe in the bush ballad isn't perhaps the coolest genre in town. You know, it makes you think of slouch hats with kind of bottle corks dangling off, keeping the flies away, you know, singing about Aussie
0: Vegemite.
6: So, yeah, Vegemite, all that. But there's this guy called Waddy Thompson who somehow avoids all of that cultural cringe. He's a massive John Williamson fan, but you wouldn't be surprised if he was serving you coffee at a Fitzroy cafe as well. He's like a hipster John Williamson in a weird way. And he kind of looks a little bit like the singer of the 70s band Slade as well. So he's got everything wrapped into one ball, an absolute sort of burgeoning modern day Aussie legend in the making, I think. And he's got a new song called Under the Stars, and it takes you straight to whimsy by the campfire next to him, I reckon.
7: A self-taught quilter lights a candle in a jar and shares one of her magic blankets with friends under the infinite stars. Well, the world's moving quickly and they've traveled so

I have left inside my mind. See, if I overload the system underneath my hat, I end up buzzing round in circles like an old blowfly on its back. It can be hard to find the space today in the age of modern toys, where we ravage every quiet moment with superficial noise. Overstimulated, overwhelmed and ran off course, for we leave no peace to

0: So when my brain is overflowing, I will find a clear night where the moon's curled up sleepy and the stars shine real bright. I'll take a deep breath, lay down on the grass, shielded by wool, woven by a self-taught quilter, sharing her magic blanket with friends under the infinite stars.
1: I like that a lot, Henry.
2: Isn't it amazing?
1: It's great. Roddy Thompson, and it's called Under the Stars. And I'm taken back, actually. The first time I heard of him, I know he's had, I think his debut song, the song was The Beauty That Surrounds You. And we had the person who had won our competition to go to the Port Ferry Folk Festival last year, who went and did a report from the scene. She'd just seen Roddy Thompson and said how incredible he was. And we played that track, and I remember being really struck by it. So thank you.
2: Of course. Yeah, I'm glad it triggered some memories. He's a real, he's a great live performer too. I'm not surprised by the competition winner's review at all. His show reminds me like a cross between John Williamson and Neil Young with Crazy Horse in a weird way. He knows how to jam out on an electric guitar too, believe it or not. You wouldn't necessarily tell by that fireside bellow.
1: Yeah, that was lovely. Roddy Thompson there. Henry Wagons is here bringing you some new music on this Sunday night / Monday morning, whatever way you want to view it. Now, what have you got for us next, Henry?

0: Well, this guy, Jake Vanderland, is a very special kind of retro performer who hovers in space and time. You'd never believe this guy is still in his 20s. He is from the very northern latitudes of Canada. He's from a town called Big River. And I've actually had the pleasure of playing a festival up there once. And they only have sort of 2 weeks of summer. And everyone takes advantage of this time. The sun barely goes down, if at all. So all the humans are celebrating. At the same time, it's the one time all the insects and flies and mosquitoes, it's their only chance to procreate as well. So everyone's peaking, basically, at the same time. And they hold a festival here. And that's where I first got to meet Jake Vanderland's dad. 15 years ago or so. And Jake Vanderland's dad took a lot of the musicians playing at the festival on a 45-minute sort of horse trek to see wild water buffalo in the middle of a huge canyon.
1: Oh, my goodness. This is a great yarn.
0: I know. We got there. We opened, you know, through narrow, winding dirt tracks. I was literally Henry Wagon sitting on the back of a horse wagon, sort of bumping around. And we turned a corner and out, you know, it opened out onto a vista that was worthy of a

kind of a cross between a Hank Williams and an Elvis Presley kind of vibe. Now, I just saw him as an annoying toddler in tracksuit pants, but now he dresses up in bedazzled clothing and looks like he's about to hop on the stage with Roy Orbison and the Everly Brothers. And he brings out this retro, gritty, valve-soaked tone that you'd never believe is modern music. So I thought I'd bring in his song, the first cut off his new album called This Is Jake Vanderland, and it's called The Homesteader's Song. And I think you'll be able to hear exactly what I'm talking about as soon as the song comes in.

0: Wow, Jake Vanderland and the Homesteader song. And Henry, I've just looked up pictures of him online. I mean, he looks like he's barely left being a teenager. He's so young and fresh-faced.
1: It's so funny. I ran into his dad at the Americana Awards and Conference in Nashville, Tennessee one year. And I'm like, oh, you're the guy that drove us to the water buffalo. And he's like, yeah, I'm here managing my son. And my memory went straight back to that little toddler roaming around. I'm like, oh my God, is your son old enough to be roaming the streets of Nashville? But yeah, sure enough, can you believe someone so young is playing music like that? I think it's something to do with, the blinkered isolation of the northern latitudes of Canada. You know, he's just obviously deep dived into this whole world of, you know, turn of the century folk music. He sounds like he's straight off a porch, doesn't he?
0: Oh, he sounds so much.

0: older than his years. Amazing stuff. We've got Henry Waggons here, also perhaps wiser than his years. I don't know, Henry.
1: I doubt it.
0: Henry presents the Tower of Song on Double J. He is a muso. Our final track tonight, Henry, is from Sam and Louise Sullivan. Who are they?
1: Well, they're a brother and sister from Philadelphia, and there's a bit of a theme here. I feel like the music that I brought in is hovers in space and time. You know, again, a couple of young punks from Philly that make music that sounds like it's straight from Laurel Canyon. There's a bit of jam band. There's a bit of, 60s folk to it. It goes a little trippy, and I really like when there's heavyweight songcraft, heavyweight songwriting that also has a little bit of fun in terms of the intricacies of playing. I really enjoyed this when I heard it. Sam and Louise Sullivan are pretty new to me, but exciting enough to still be really excited when I heard the tune Lonely Days and Lonely Nights.
0: Now, before I let you go, any interesting trips or shows coming up that you should let us know about?
1: Well, speaking of retro revival, just in a couple of weeks in Victoria, I'm doing the first three shows of a reinvigoration of Marty Robbins' album Gunfighting Tales and Trail Songs, I think it's called. I should learn that at some point. But me and a whole bunch of singers, including Freya Hollick and Emily Lubitz and the band The Counterfeit, reviving our old Marty Robbins classic album, which I'm really excited about. Unfortunately, they've all sold out. But, I suggest you climb up through the rafters or cut in through the basement. I give you complete permission to crash that show. I don't care.
0: All right, that's a couple of weeks' time. Henry, it's always such a pleasure. Always love what you bring us. And here are Sam and Louise Sullivan with Lonely Days, Lonely Nights.

0: Miss Sullivan, lonely days, lonely nights. Well, you don't have lonely nights because you get Trevor Chappell to keep you company through the rest of the night.
1: Hey, who did Henry say we could gate crash the show?
0: Oh, his show.
1: Yeah. Oh, that's all right. Then I thought he was telling people he could gate crash anyway, like someone else's show.
0: No, his show. Gate crash his show.
1: I like Henry.
0: I like Henry too. Right, nice what's happening on overnight?
1: I was going to ask you, because you're really good at history. I've told you before I love listening to your history spot. And I want to know why it is that the Romans copied all of the Greek gods and why they couldn't come up with any of their own. Because it's sort of obvious, really, isn't it?
0: Well, I mean, there were a lot of Greeks who settled in Italy. So, and I think the Romans were speaking, or not the Romans, before they were the Romans, there were Greek settlements there who brought with them their same stories. And so, then they just wanted to Romanize the stories they already had to justify the greatness of Rome.
1: But if they had the greatness of Rome, then why didn't they just have their own stories?
0: Because they had to build the greatness of Rome by copying the other stories.
1: So it is true then that everything started with the Greeks?
0: I believe, yes. Well, no, I mean, not everything. I think there are other people, but a lot.
1: Well, probably.
0: Yeah, the Greeks had a lot. I mean, everyone was speaking Greek. When we were just talking about Alexander the Great, you know, they were speaking Greek in Egypt, for centuries.
1: I thought it was really interesting too, by the way.
0: Anyway, that's a good chat. Happy to see you having a historical talk back, Trev.
1: So if anyone would like to add to that, then you can do on 1300 800 222. And we asked last week, somebody asked about the word, you know, dibber-dobber, or to dob someone in, or if you're a dobber, where that comes from. Because it must come from somewhere, to dob, in inverted commas.
0: Yeah. You get a dob of butter. Was there any relationship between a dob of something and dobbing?
1: Well, maybe there is. Mm. I don't know.
0: Trevor,
1: and
0: always
1: so we will endeavor.
0: The big questions. From the Romans to dobbing.
1: From the
0: I love
1: Romans
0: it.
1: To dobbing.
0: Hey, thanks, Trev. This is Trevor Chappell. He'll be with you for overnights after the latest ABC News. A big thank you. I really enjoyed this weekend with you. Next Saturday night's our prisoner night. Make sure you're here for that. A big thank you to the lovely Lockie, who has been here on the phones tonight as well. Have a lovely week. Talk to you next Friday.
2: ABC News with Andrew Kaloupas, the 2024 Australian of the Year. Professor Richard Scollier is being remembered after his death from brain cancer. In an open letter released after his death, Professor Scollier wrote he would be humbled to be remembered as a proud everyday Aussie who gave it a crack and inspired others to pursue their dreams and passions with humility, love and compassion. Here's Isabella Rowe.
3: Professor Richard Scollier was born in Tasmania in 1966 and went on to become one of the world's leading melanoma researchers. Remembered for his work with oncologist Professor Georgina Long, he pioneered new melanoma treatments and saved cancer patients' lives. Diagnosed with an incurable brain tumour in 2023, he and Professor Long applied their revolutionary melanoma treatment to the tumour. Against all odds, he went into remission for 22 months. He and Professor Georgina Long were awarded Joint Australian of the Year for their groundbreaking cancer research in 2024. Professor Scollier's tumour returned in February last year, and he was given just months to live.
2: The Governor-General has announced this year's King's Birthday Honours List, recognising the exceptional service of almost 950 Australians. Five people have been bestowed with the top honour, a Companion of the Order of Australia. One of them is former Senator Natasha Stott-Despoja, who's being recognised for her work in the field of gender equity and tackling violence against women. She says she had a little cry when she got the news.
4: I'm quite overwhelmed, actually. I'm well aware of the enormity and the generosity of this honour, but I'd prefer to focus on the policies that I've been working on and the people with whom I've worked.
2: Israel has struck the southern suburbs of Beirut without warning, despite a US request not to attack Lebanon's capital. Here's Patricia Tiano.
5: Lebanon's state-run news agency says two people were killed and 11 wounded in a preliminary count. The attack comes only days after a U.S.-brokered ceasefire agreement between Israel and Lebanon came into effect. Iran had warned an attack on Beirut would renew full-scale war across the Mideast, even as Pakistan tries to restart talks between Tehran and Washington.

0: Israel argues their offensive is retaliatory and targets Hezbollah command centers in urban neighborhoods, citing what it claims are attacks on northern Israel. Hezbollah has not immediately claimed responsibility for firing at Israel.
1: Gazan health officials say at least 9 people have been killed across multiple locations following Israeli attacks on a Hamas police station and a vehicle in the territory. Medics say one strike hit a police post adjacent to a large tent encampment of displaced families in Khan Yunis in Gaza's south, killing 5 people and wounding 16 others. Another killed 4 people and wounded 4 others when it hit a vehicle driving through the middle of Gaza City. The Israeli military has not commented on the incidents. Iran's World Cup footballers have arrived in Mexico as a row continues over visas and access to the stadiums where they'll play. All 3 of Iran's first-round games are in the United States. The BBC's Steve Jackson reports the players have been told they have to fly in and out of the country on the day of their matches.
2: This is thought to be the first time ever that a World Cup has taken place where a host nation is at war with one of the competing states, and it has proved to be beyond both parties to put the politics aside. Iran says 15 of its support staff have been denied US visas altogether, which an official described as the worst kind of political interference in sport. The US says it has to consider the safety and security of the American people and everyone attending the tournament.
1: In AFL, Carlton has surged to a 4th consecutive win under interim coach Josh Fraser with a 5-point victory over Essendon at the MCG. Carlton trailed by 23 points during the second quarter and weathered a Bombers surge in the dying stages of the game to win 10-12-72 to 10-7-67. Josh Fraser says his side still has plenty of room for improvement.
3: We've seen some big growth, but we're aware that we've got a long way to go. I haven't looked too far ahead. I haven't stopped to reflect too much other than what learnings can we take forward and how we get to work. And you know, I'm proud of the group with the inroads we've made, but again, we're all really aware that we've got work to do and we're not a finished product yet.
1: Earlier, Sydney completed a dramatic 2-point victory over St Kilda. ABC News.
4: Heavy rainfall can lead to flash flooding and there may be no time to warn you. 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
10: Good morning. 6 minutes past 2, 6 minutes past midnight in WA, and it's 24 minutes to 2 in South Australia and in the Northern Territory. It's a Monday morning, and if you're wondering what happens on a Monday morning, we really look to listeners to provide answers to questions. It's sort of that simple. So you can ring up with a question that you may have that you would like to find an answer to, and we talk about it. We have a chat about it. People will tell us their stories about whatever that question may be. Some people may have an answer. Others may have a theory. So we work on that and see what we can find out throughout the morning. So if you have a question that you'd like to pop out there, then give us a ring on 1300 800 222. I've got a couple that have been running around in my head for the last couple of days. One, as I mentioned to Suzanne, about why is it that the Greeks had the original ideas with all the gods and the myths and all of that sort of stuff. And then the Romans went, oh, like that idea? We might do it too, but we'll just copy them. We might give them some different names, but we'll just copy the Greeks. So if you'd like to tell some stories about that, 1300 800 222. Last week we had a question about dobbing and dobbers and dibber dobbers. So where does it to dob come from? I guess that's what we say, to dob, and that is done by the dobber.

So where does that come from? And this is quite a specific thing, but I've never quite understood and never attached or done anything to do with snow chains, but I do not understand them. I don't understand how they don't wreck your tyres. I don't understand how it is that chains can actually provide better traction on a road when the chains would be slipperier. So if you can explain and help me with the idea of snow chains, I've never seen them. I've never put them on, but I don't quite get it. So if you can help us out with that, that'd be excellent. And if there's a question all your own that you would like to pop out there, 1-300-800-222. Come along and join us. It's great to have a chat. We'll see what we come up with this morning. This is Janice Ian and Fly Too High. Give us a ring, 1-300-800-222.

Janice Ian. And Fly Too High, 1-300-800-222, or you can text 0437-774-774. Hello, Trevor. On the Greek-Roman thing, this is a text. Were the Greeks taller? When I visited Greece and Italy in 2022, there was an obvious difference in height of ruins steps. I'm quite short. Also on this difference in

0: height of the ruined steps very noticeable, as I am short. If anyone can tell us about that, 1-300-800-222. I mean, you know, when you go and have a look at English, like when you, I've never been to London, but people always talk about how the doors are a lot shorter because people were shorter back then. So was there a difference in height between the Greeks and the Romans, if you can help us out? And is that noticeable because of the height of the steps? Yeah. All sorts of things to find out this morning. A text here that also says, Bruce wants to know, where does the saying to beat around the bush come from? So to beat around the bush is sort of that you are taking the long way to get to an answer if you're beating around the bush. So where does that come from, if you can help us out? Alistair is giving us a ring first up. Hello, Alistair.
1: Hello. I thought, isn't it time that I phoned Trevor?
0: Good on you.
1: It must be time. I know it's time, from the song.
0: Well, you are here.
1: Isn't it time by the Babies, Trevor?
0: Yes, good song.
1: Have we heard that recently? Or?
0: Oh, are you pushing for a song, Alistair?
1: Oh, I don't know. What do you think? I think I know you like it, don't you?
0: You never know. But we'll find out what your question is first.
1: More than John Lake did, apparently. He had to be forced to sing it.
0: Yes, that's true. It's a good song, but it's actually it's one of my favourite songs, that song.
1: Oh, it's a brilliant song.
0: He was very good.
1: Oh, yeah. Well, the idea of getting the chorus singers was claimed to be by Ron Nevison, the producer.
0: He got
1: the girls to do the backing. It was John refused to sing the chorus.
0: Oh, really?
1: So he got the girls in, yeah. Well,
0: they do it very well, too.
1: Because it wasn't a baby song, he hadn't written it. It was written by Raymond Louis Kennedy and Jack Conrad.
0: And so why did he – so he didn't want to do the song?
1: I think so, because he hadn't written it. Yeah, he wanted to have the control. And there was another song on the Broken Heart album called Piece of the Action.
0: Yeah.
1: He didn't – because of who composed it, he didn't want somebody else composing it. But then they brought out the song and he said, oh, this is great, you know, this is great, this song, I'll sing this one.
0: So did the record companies talk him into it because they thought it would be a good hit?
1: Well, I think Ron Nevison did. I think he found John quite hard to manage, but John is brilliant in many ways with his voice. He's had a very unique sort of soulful voice, but very hard to work with, apparently.
0: A
1: lot of people work with him. Anyway, that's just the thing. But I had a more technical question.
0: Yeah.
1: But the Greeks and the Romans, I was one of the six students also that did ancient Greek and Latin in 1978. There was only six of us that did both in Victoria.
0: It'd
1: so
0: be interesting.
1: I might be the man to ask about that. The Greeks were more, I think they were more into feelings and, you know, hence Hippocrates is you take the Hippocratic Oath if you become a medical doctor.
0: Yeah.
1: But the Romans were more severe and inflexible, as is reflected in language. Latin requires a very precise translation, whereas Greek is much more flexible.
0: But they basically copied the gods, god for god, but just gave them different names.
1: Exactly. Well, Caligula and I, Claudius, claimed he was Zeus, which is more popular than, more powerful than Jupiter, I think.
0: Yeah, but he also made a horse a senator.
1: That's right. That was Incitatus. Incitatus was the senator's name. But he also believed his child would be more powerful than he was. So there was a very graphic episode of I, Claudius that there was debated whether they should show it back in 1978. And then when it came on, when they showed it the second time, there's no debate at all. But it was really controversial because it was a very, very graphic scene where he tries to remove the child.
0: Now, were the Romans taller than the Greeks?
1: That's something I couldn't tell you.
0: All right, we don't have to worry.
1: That's the only thing I don't know.
0: What question have you got, Alistair?
1: Well, it's about footy scores, Trevor.
0: Mm-hmm.
1: Now, think footy scores. There's, I think there's only four of them. You know, 2 goals, 12. What's that?
0: That's 12. 24.
1: Yeah, so 2 times 12 is 24.
0: Mm.
1: 3 goals, 9.
0: Three goals. I'm so bad at math, Alistair.
1: Yeah, that's right. Well, that's 27.
0: 18-27.
1: So. Yeah, 4 goals, 8 of 32.
0: Mm.
1: And then there's a gap. None of the 5s work. Then 7 goals, 7 is 49.

0: I think they're the only two that only four scores that are you can multiply the numbers and get the same result as the point score. Now, I don't know if anybody out there knows the formula, but this has intrigued me since I was about 11 years old.
1: So, what's the question?
0: Well, the question is, does anybody know whether there's a formula or whether there are any other scores like that? Because as far as I can work out, there's only four that do that. And if there is a formula, because it's multiples of six, aren't they? And you
1: Yeah.
0: six, and you add the points. So it's the unique scoring system we have. I don't think there's any other. Well, I think Gaelic football has it, doesn't it?
1: I've always wondered why you have 1 point and why they chose six.
0: That's it. Yeah, I think in the 1850s, so I think some of the really early scores were just 1-0 or something until the 1860s or something like that.
1: So, I mean, might ask that question as well, if anyone knows why they decided that they would make a goal 6 points.
0: Yeah, it is intriguing, isn't it? Because you get a point for a miss, basically, don't you?
1: Yeah, well, it's probably one of the only competitions. Is it one of the only competitions in the world where you get a point for missing?
0: I would say so. You don't get anything in basketball, do you?
1: No.
0: Hockey,
1: No.
0: soccer, you hit the crossbar, you don't get a goal.
1: No.
0: I think in rugby, maybe if you hit the crossbar, maybe and it goes over, you get something.
1: No,
0: But I don't think
1: the only sporting competition where you're rewarded for not being good enough. Which
0: Yeah,
1: I was like,
0: but
1: yes.
0: it's a great game though. It's just the most stupendous game on earth, I think.
1: We'll see what we can find out for you, Alistair.
0: Oh, that'd be fantastic, Trevor.
1: Catch you soon.
0: Okay, thank you.
1: So, is there a, if anyone knows about the formula that Alistair is talking about as far as football scores are concerned, but if you also know why it is that they decided that they would give you a point because you missed, as well as that, why they chose 6 points? Why 6 points for a goal instead of 10 points or 3 points? If anyone can help us out with that, it would be good. On 1-300-800-222. Hello, Justin.
2: G'day, Trev. I'm using my audio Bluetooth sunglasses to talk to you.
1: Very good.
2: Yes. Now, I do have a question. It's in regards to music.
1: Yeah.
2: So, how do they put music onto CDs?
1: With a laser. Well, that's how they read it. I don't know what they put it on with.
2: Yeah, that's what I would like to know. How do they put the music onto the CD?
1: Because we know on a record they do it with grooves.
2: Yeah.
1: But there are grooves. Are there grooves on CDs?
2: No. It's just flat. There's no grooves on it. It's just pure flatness on there. But on the record, there is.
1: All right. So if anyone can tell us how they put music onto CDs.
2: Yes.
1: And they do read it with a laser, though, don't they?
2: Yeah. So, yeah, and all, I just want to say before I go, I just want to say go to D's. I just want them to win for Neil Danaher.
1: Very, very good. And looking forward to tomorrow because the big freeze has now become a staple in football. So it'll be, I'm sure they're going to raise a lot of money this year.
2: Yeah, definitely, yeah. But I just hope Melbourne win because, you know, he was a legend in the game, and you know, I just hope they win for him.
1: Good stuff. 1-300-800-222. Say hello to Maddie, who will be answering the phones, because I've got a text here that says, "Thank you, producer dude." So I presume that's you, Maddie, producer dude. Hello, Esther.
3: Oh, hello. How are you?
1: Good. What can we do for you today?
3: Okay, so this is my actually first time.
1: Excellent.
3: But as you brought up this segment, I was like, oh my gosh, there was something a couple of years ago that one of my friends said to me, and I went, I may have been very gullible in believing this, which was that dogs domesticated themselves.
1: In what way?
3: So they told me, and I don't like to think I'm, you know, yes, I am maybe a bit gullible, but they said, so there was a campfire and a bunch of wolves came around and they learnt that, well, it's easier if we're nice to humans to get food from them rather than having to hunt ourselves.
1: Yeah.
3: And so therefore,

0: dogs started to domesticate themselves, a bit like how cats started to, like cats only meow to humans because they've mimicked baby sounds to make it sound like an annoying baby crying.
1: I've never heard that one.
0: Yeah, so there's two facts that I've been told, which was that cats actually don't meow at each other the way that they meow at humans. They've taught themselves that because they know how annoying it is to humans and it gets their attention.
1: Ah.
0: And the thing was that dogs domesticated themselves years ago.
1: See, it's a sort of a relationship that benefits both sides. So I think that that's sort of true that they did. They came in and they'd be able to get food and they'd also get the warmth around the fires as well. But at the same time, people got a warning device. So the dogs would warn people if there were things coming nearby and protect as well. So they looked after each other.
0: Yeah, right. So I may not have been made a fool of.
1: No, I don't think so. Someone else will ring up and tell us, though, the story. But I've got to tell you, Esther, I'm probably one of the most gullible people on the planet, and I have been sucked in with people giving answers on this program and believing them. So it's okay, because we're not gullible, we're just trusting.
0: Well, I like to think that that's what my mum would say, God bless her, but she's biologically meant to love me. So
1: well, I'm with her.
0: So when I heard your program for the first time, I was like, oh my gosh, these two things rung up in my head. Do cats only meow that particular way to humans because it's annoying and they do it until you feed them? And secondly, did dogs domesticate themselves?
1: We've got them both out there, Esther, and we'll see what people have got to say.
0: Oh, thank you so much.
1: We'll see what we got. Thank you.
0: Thank you.
1: And keep being trusting. It's a good thing. See you later. That's what it is. We're not gullible. We trust people. And if we trust people, you shouldn't take advantage of that trust. Hello, Trace.
2: Good morning, Trevor.
1: All right. I don't get snow chains, so help me.
2: All right. All things snow chains.
1: Mm-hmm.
2: So originally the snow chains for tyres were called ladder chains, and the chain went straight across the tyre, had an inner and an outer ring. But then they found that they were breaking, so they came up with a concept called diamond patterns. Which is now the international standard.
1: So these are the things I don't understand. I don't understand is why they don't wreck your tyres.
2: Okay, so snow chains are designed to be on a vehicle at 30 kilometres an hour or less.
1: Mm-hmm.
2: Your tyres are soft compared to the chain, so therefore at that speed they won't hurt. Unless you're driving completely on bitumen, which I've seen many motorists do because they don't know how to take them off once they've been put on.
1: Oh, now, here's the thing. So are they not meant for driving on bitumen?
2: No.
1: Oh.
2: So the concept of... No, definitely not. So I'm actually a hazardous roads driver. I've driven buses on Mount Hotham for over 45 years.
1: Yeah.
2: Not designed at all for bitumen. So the idea of the diamond pattern chains, and it doesn't matter whether that's on a car or a bus, is that the chain actually slaps the ice.
1: Yep.
2: So what it's doing is breaking the ice, and that's actually what gives you better grip on the road with your tyre.
1: See, this is where I got confused, because I thought that they were on bitumen roads as well, and I thought that they would just be more slippery on a bitumen road.
2: So what would happen, say, for example, at Mount Hotham, you have chain fitting bays.
1: Yeah.
2: And then the road authorities determine that at that bay there are different rules. So, for example, all two-wheel drive vehicles must fit their snow chains at that point. They may allow all-wheel drive and four-wheel drive vehicles not to fit chains at that point because all their wheels are moving, so they have better grip. But that does not preclude those vehicles from having to carry chains. So any vehicle going into the snow fields, any hazardous area must carry snow chains.
1: Okay. So, but I didn't...

0: realise that there would have been many roads up there that weren't bitumised?
1: No, they're all bitumen. But what we're saying is that when the chains are put on the tyres,
0: yeah,
1: they're normally put on where there's a little bit of snow starting, knowing that in a very short period of time they're going to be hitting ice and snow.
0: Okay. So, if that's the case then, because that's the other thing I couldn't work out, because I thought that metal on bitumen or metal on ice would just be more slippery than rubber.
1: No, it's not, and that's what I said. So the chain is actually put on a little bit loose.
0: I see.
1: It's not tight on the tyre, it's a little bit loose. And as it rotates, it slaps the ice in front of it. Snow is not an issue. It's the ice that you're trying to do, yeah. And then it depends whether it's a front-wheel drive or a rear-wheel drive, whether the chains are placed on the front wheels or the back wheels.
0: Are they easy to put on?
1: Most people have a little bit of trouble with them. Now, for example, if you were going up Mount Hotham, you would call into Hoy's at Harrietville and they would put the correct size, because it's really important that you have the correct size chain for the size of your tyres.
0: Yeah.
1: They will show you how to fit them, but then they also have people who fit the chains for you on the mountain as you go up or down.
0: Well, that's a great idea, because I was thinking that if ever I had to do it, I just would not have the foggiest.
1: Yeah, so that applies to Mount Hotham, but not the other mountains.
0: Trace, thank you, because I'm not going to say it's troubled me for a long time, but I've never, until we went to, when we were in New Zealand, I was worried about that sort of thing, but we didn't get any snow, so it didn't really matter. Ross wants to talk about it too. Hello, Ross.
2: Hi.
0: Was that a good explanation?
2: Yeah, but I also consider the chains to be like the tracks on a tank.
0: Oh, yeah.
2: And so you've got, instead of the long belt going from the front to the rear, you've just got one track at the front and one track at the back. And so it's gripping the chains can be used in mud and slush as well as the snow. So, anyway, that's what I think of chains. I've also had experience where you've got the chains fitted and a rear-wheel drive car, but you lose steering.
0: Oh, yeah, because on the front.
2: And you have chains on the front, but you turn your wheel and the car just doesn't react. It just wants to go in a straight line. It doesn't turn.
0: That's not good.
2: No. And so it's what the lady said was you really got to manage your speed.
0: Yeah. So you put them on and you don't go, oh, excellent, I can just, the speed limit's 80, I'll do 80.
2: Yeah. No, you just got to take it really slow and brake carefully so you can sort of still slide a little bit. But you get more grip. To me, because you're going across the tyre, your normal tread's only 6 mil deep or something like that. Well, the chains, you're adding another 20 millimetres at sort of 150 millimetre spacings or something like that. So it's akin to a track on a bulldozer or a tank or something like that.
0: Ros, how do buses go up to the mountains?
2: Well, they'll put it depends on the weight of the vehicle as well. We were in Austria and the cars were all stopped, but the trucks, because they're extra weight, were able to manage driving on the autobahns and stuff like that.
0: Yeah.
2: So I think that's a part of it, and that some of the trucks will have double tyres on the back and things like that. So, there's all sorts of aspects of that to take into account as well.
0: Thank you for that added explanation, Ross. Now I think I'm pretty well the full bottle, but I don't think I'll be trying it.
2: No, some other things, sports where you get a different score for accuracy is Gaelic football.
0: Oh, yep, because they have underneath the bar and over the bar.
2: And darts.
0: Oh, that's true. Sort of. But so some of the darts, though, you legitimately aim to get the lower numbers as well.
2: That's right. But, depending on where the dart lands, you get a different score.
0: Yeah, that's true too.
2: So they were two things that occurred to me.
0: Yeah.
2: Now, my question was, Blockbuster. Why is a movie called The Blockbuster?
0: I think, and someone will correct me if I'm wrong, because I think we've been asked before, I think Blockbuster refers to people queuing, that they would actually queue around the block. So that was considered to be a really popular film, would be a blockbuster.
2: Right.
0: I think, but someone will ring up and either tell me that I'm totally wrong or that I'm partially right or maybe a little bit right. So we'll see how we go.
2: Yeah, all right. That's it. Thanks.
0: Good on you. Thanks, Ross. Is that right? Is that why they're called a blockbuster? Because they're literally queued around the block. I think. I could be wrong, but please tell me. Please. Good evening. I grew up on black soil. And we used to put chains on very wet weather, says Alison Tamworth. I went to the snow regularly from the early 80s and used chains pretty much every season. New South Wales roads are always bitumen, used on both front and rear wheel drive cars. Thank you. Hello, Sam.
3: Yeah, good morning. You're right about Blockbuster because I remember seeing A Hard Day's Night at the Athenaeum, right, in Collins Street.
0: Yeah.
3: And the queue went down, then it curled around the town hall and halfway up to Bourke Street.
0: So it was pretty popular.
3: All right, yeah. Well, that was the Beatles, yeah.
0: So, yeah, well, you know. I think that's where it comes from. I think. Someone will say if I'm wrong, though.
3: But what I wanted to say, Trevor, you're talking about mythology, like in Italian mythology, right, you've got Romulus and Remus, right, the
0: yep.
3: statue of the twins are reared by a wolf. Now, you know when in the theatre and on the stage and they use the greeting or the salutation, break a leg?
0: Yep.
3: In Italian, it's in bocca del lupo, which translated means in the mouth of the wolf.
0: So is that the same phrase?
3: Yeah, it's the same phrase they use in the theatre, break a leg.
0: I mean, I know break a leg, that they say that, but is that the translation in Italian?
3: Yeah, that's what they say, yeah, in Italian theatre and television.
0: Oh, really?
3: And that's right. And also about statues, right, at the bottom of Calabria in a town called Riace, they found two bronzes, right, 8-foot bronzes, which are now in the Italian Museum. Right, they're really awesome sight, you know, 8 foot tall and bronze. And what happened was the Minister for Culture was Melina Mercury. She was an actress. She was in Never on a Sunday with Anthony Quinn, you know, when they danced Orb of the Greek.
0: Yep.
3: And what happened was she was Minister for Culture and she tried to get them back. And much the same way that they tried to get back the Elgin marbles from, you know, they ripped off the Parthenon.
0: Yeah, yeah.
3: Right? And all to no avail. But they tried to get them in the south of Italy. There's sort of a bit of a mob influence down there. And they go, no way, baby.
0: Love it. Look, thank you. Oh, that's like I'm trying to. We've done break a leg on the program before, but I can't remember why they say break a leg. Maybe someone did break a leg.
4: Thank you.
0: Hey? Oh, it's gone. So if anyone can remember about break a leg at the theatre, give us a call. Margaret wants to know why they call prison officers screws. Oh, that's not a bad question. So why do they call prison officers screws? 1-300-800-222. I'm not sure if we've had that before. I wonder if they... No, I wouldn't know. So why do they call prison officers screws? 1-300-800-222. All sorts of things we're talking about this morning. Kevin. Hello, Kevin.
5: Hey, brother.
0: Can you help me out with the football thing?
5: Yeah, Australian rules.
0: Yeah.
5: There should actually be no rules because they're crazy. When you're talking about accuracy, you put the ball between the posts, the two tall posts.
0: Yeah.
5: And you touch the post as it goes through.
0: Yeah. It's a point.
5: It's a behind. Why is this, though?
0: Well, I've no idea. Because it would be a much better idea that if it goes through the posts, then just let it be a goal. Because then there wouldn't be all of this confusion about whether or not it touched it or not.
5: Yeah. Well, that too, yeah. But it's to touch the post.
0: Yeah.
5: means, and it goes in, it's still between the posts. Why?

0: There's a goal.
1: Well, that's right. I can't see any good reason. And if it hits the post and bounces back into play, then just play on.
0: Yeah. Well, it happens with league a lot, but they count it as a goal. Yeah. And if it comes back into play, they play on.
1: Oh, they're a weird lot, Kevin.
0: As I say, do you know why Australian rules was invented, for want of a better word?
1: Oh, wasn't it an off-season training thing for cricketers?
0: Yeah, right.
1: But it was also an Indigenous game too.
0: I don't think the Aborigines had anything to do with it, mate.
1: Yeah, Mangrook.
0: Sorry?
1: Mangrook was a game that was played with possum skins.
0: Oh, right. Yeah, well. I don't want to lose any sleep over that one, mate.
1: It's all sorts of good stuff. It's true. True story, I'm telling you. True story. Yes, dogs were self-domesticated. Wolves weren't flighty, so would eat near campsites. They learned to trust humans over time. The wolves evolved into dogs that we know of today. How it is, though, wolves then turned into something like white fluffy things, dunno. Can you imagine, like, your proud wolf then taking a look at ancestors down the line such a long period of time later, and like there's a chihuahua and there's a white fluffy Scottish thing, and the proud wolf would be going, I don't understand. Why? How did this happen? They said. Hello, Bruce.
2: Hi. I want to talk back about chains and the disastrous times I've seen. And one that happened to me particularly.
1: Hmm.
2: The original chain was just all chains, and that was very difficult to put on. And about 30 years ago, somebody had the sensible idea of making the outer side a complete circle of stiff tubular metal.
1: Yeah.
2: And on the inside, you dropped it over the tire, and it was a great big half, had a cut in it, so you could spread it open, drop it over the axle, move the car forward a bit, and put the chains on. That's a wonderful development. But the one that amused me was on the way to Hotel Kosciuszko and Charlotte's Pass on that road. They closed at Wilson's Valley, and you have to put your chains on when they needed.
1: Yeah.
2: The guy struggled, and he put his chains on, the back tyres, and then somebody pointed out, it's a front-wheel drive, mate.
1: Well, that makes things a little difficult.
2: I had to do it all over again.
1: See, that's the sort of thing that would happen to me, Bruce.
2: Yes, exactly. Me too, I sort of. And now the other one, so I was coming back one day. My father wanted to go to the chalet, so he could let me drive the car around to Threadbow, where I want to ski. And we had the chains on, and just coming down to that Wilson Valley, it's a long, slow, deep run downhill. And they was pushing the snow off. The snow was so great that year, they had graders and great big bulldozers. So I was coming down gently. Obviously, you go slowly in those conditions. Saw the trucks and this bulldozer in my way, and I looked at him and moved the wheel a little bit, and all the car did was so continue in the same direction, straight towards the leg. This was all in slow motion. The bulldozer driver saw me coming, and he worked out if he raised his blade, it would miss. So he started to raise this giant, it's about 10 feet across, blade, and as I slid down, it just popped the windscreen for me.
1: How lucky is that?
2: Yeah, well, I'd have to get a new windscreen next week to get home.
1: A little bit unlucky. Bruce, thank you for giving us a ring. It's called evolution, Trevor. Dogs in different areas develop different attitudes to cope better. Dogs in the desert had different requirements than dogs in the mountains. Thank you, Harry. Another text saying, come on, Trev, my Maltese Shih Tzu could take on any wolf. Yeah, sure. Sure. This is Overnights on ABC Radio. Give us a ring if you want to answer any of these questions, or perhaps you've got a question all your own.
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1: Hey, Bushy, how are you?
7: Oh, yeah, Trevor, how are you going, buddy?
1: Good. What have you got for us this morning?
7: Not a lot. I'm just a dumb old Bushy.
1: But there must be a story there somewhere.
7: Yeah, look, mate. Your good old mate, Phil, who comes from Tassie, he'd know the fact. But you being a sandgraper, you'd also know a bit of the fact. I used to go up to Ben Lomond quite regularly. Ben Lomond is the highest mountain in Tassie besides Mount Wellington, you know.
1: Yep.
7: And I went up and down there on a regular basis, snowing like hell. And I used to have what they called MT, which is mud terrain tyres on the back.
1: Yeah.
7: On a Datsun 1200 flat dry. A little daddy, little 1200 daddy.
1: Yep.
7: At the bottom of the mountain, I used to put about half a ton of rock on the back just to give a bit of traction. I used to take it from 40 PSI, I don't know if that's, I'm talking too old now, down to about 15 PSI.
1: Yeah.
7: On these MT, big mud terrain tyres I had. And I used to go around all these things with these fancy four-wheel drives and all these chains and all this rubbish. And this guy was waving me over. I knew he was waving me over to stop, but I waved back at him as if to say he was waving at me. So I pretend to wave back at him. And I got all the way to the top, not a problem, not a problem. I had no handbrake, but that's beside the point. Got up there, went and had a couple of bourbons at the top. I couldn't afford any more because the bourbons were so expensive. I thought, oh, that'll do, you know. I better go down now. And on the way down, a guy was trying to flag me down to stop me, and my brakes wouldn't work. So I pumped the living hell out of them, and I eventually stopped. But the fact of the matter is, these chains are a load of nonsense, mate. If you got a pair of mud terrain tyres, MTs they're called, lower the pressure down to 15 PSI, put half a ton of rock on the back of your bloody ute, and away you go.
1: What year was this, Bushy?
7: Oh, gee, mate. I had chainsaws, ropes, everything else.
1: But what year was it, like 1970-something?
7: Oh, no, wasn't even that long ago. It's only back in 90.
1: Look, Bushy, thank you. I do love and appreciate the idea of improvising and being able to do things different. I don't know if the people like police and other people would be as happy about it, but it worked for you on that occasion. Thank you. Trevor, I think the real term screws for police officers came about from officers turning keys in every lock. I also heard that it was another term for the amount of hassle they put on the prisoners, says Anthony in Geraldton. A couple of texts on that. We'll see if we can have a chat with somebody that has got an idea. Giving us a ring. It's called screw, because prison officers had to unscrew or screw up their shackles back in the olden days, says Jody in Warrnambool. That sounds pretty good, Jody. Thank you for that. Hello, Glenn.
8: G'day.
1: What have you got for us there, Glenn?
8: Blockbuster.
1: Yes.
8: This comes from a Second World War, when bombs of 1,000 pounds were dropped in a block of homes. And, you know, there'd be sort of a block of homes. There'd be about 20 to 25 homes in a block, cornered off by four roads. and they are big enough to wipe out everything in that block, hence the term blockbuster.

0: a quotation meaning knee and neck break. And it was said before a performance of actors or whatever in the theatre to confuse the devil, you see. Because if they're wishing to have their neck and being a knee break, of course the devil would make sure that wouldn't happen.
1: Oh, very good. And it worked.
0: Yeah, oh, well, evidently.
1: Well, maybe not all the time, because there have definitely been injuries during theatre productions.
0: Mm-hmm. But it might reduce the incidents.
1: That's true too. Glenn, thank you. A text is saying the legacy of Martin Grook makes Aussie rules the oldest football game in the world. Suck it up, soccer, says Min in Coburg. I think Australian rules football, this is outside of Martin Grook, is the oldest codified sport in the world. So Australian rules football was the, and then I think this means, someone will again correct me again, I'm sure. I think it means it's the first sport that had the rules codified, that the rules were put in place. Is that what it means? If you can explain that better than me, it would be excellent. But I think codified is the right word, I think. Hello, Trev.
2: Hello, Trev.
1: You're cleverer than I. Does codified mean that the rules were written down?
2: Much. You're the one with the microphone. I'm just part of the audience.
1: Yeah, but Trev, that doesn't make me right. It just means that I've got the ability to blast it out over everybody else.
2: And good luck to you. I wish I had that, but...
1: you got the moment now.
2: Different ideas. Look, Margaret, there's a story that La Perouse and his mob arrived at La Perouse, north side of Botany Bay, a couple of days after Captain Phillip stuck his flag in the ground. And the, they probably would have been Garrigal, I think so. But they got on real well. And the Frenchmen were kicking something like a soccer ball around, and the Aborigines were kicking a possum skin around.
1: Hmm.
2: And I'm not saying they had a game with rules and scorekeepers, but apparently they had a picnic, and it was a day, and La Perouse's girdle say it was a pleasant day with the indigenous.
1: I'm not sure, but I think because there's been a book written about Martin Grook and the origins of it, and if anyone's read it or can give us some more information, I'd like to hear it, because I think it was a game. I'm making things up about that now. Find it hard to believe that Australian rule was codified before soccer or rugby. It was, I think.
2: Yeah.
1: He says with a degree of confidence. It was?
2: The original Mark Brook, I think we just had to get the ball past a couple of sticks, and a bit like a big game of forcings back.
1: Are you making that up as well?
2: No, I haven't read the book, but okay. I've heard it talked about on ABC, particularly Radio National.
1: Texie said, Melbourne Football Club is the world's oldest extant professional football club of any code. It says here.
2: Oh, good. Yeah. Oh, good luck to him.
1: If someone, give me a ring if someone can tell me about that, because I'm sure that it was it's the oldest sport to be codified, to have the rules written in place and, I don't know, ticked off on or something. Anyway, is that what you wanted to talk about?
2: Look, I rang up to talk about why athletes say break a leg.
1: Mm.
2: Well, the theatre is full of superstitions. You can't say the name of the Scottish play on stage, and it's bad luck to say good luck, which, I don't know, it must go back medieval times.
1: Which is why they say chookers.
2: Rather than say good luck, you say the opposite, which is break a leg, which I suppose is the worst of bad luck. And that's why they say it, so they don't say the word, you know, on stage.
1: Do you know?
2: Leg.
1: Do you know a lot of the sayings and a lot of the phrases? This is something else that I learnt from doing this program, that because a lot of sailors used to work as riggers in the theatre.

0: better because they had the ability of tying knots. They knew ropes. They knew all of that sort of stuff. And you know how superstitious sailors are, Trev?
1: Oh, my word.
0: So yes. That's where a lot of the superstitions came from. This is what I was told, came from the riggers and the people who were sailors that used to work in the theatre.
1: That sounds plausible. I'll ask my daughter, who's a teacher in theatre studies.
0: Excellent. Do that and get back to me. If I'm wrong, don't.
1: I spoke the other night about Shakespeare.
0: Yes. And yeah. Don't say it, because if you say the Scottish play, then one of us is going to have to run outside, run around in circles five times, spit on the floor three times, and then run back again.
1: Is that Blackadder?
0: I think so. I think it was.
1: I remember that scene. That was hilarious.
0: Good on you, Trev. Thank you.
1: Good on you, Trev. Good on you. You're a great Trev.
0: You can join us on 1-300-800-222. Text us on. Now, Harry, because Harry said, I find it very hard to believe that Australian rules was codified before soccer or rugby. As far as I know, I think that's right. Mind you, I may be wrong. But if you can help me with that, 1-300-800-222 or text us on 0437-774-774. Blockbuster, I reckon they were a big store with a lot of impact, just like the bomb. Yeah, maybe so. Evening, Phil, but it's Trevor. But that's okay. You can call me Phil. I was born in Tanganyika, now Tanzania. And I remember going on safari with Dad, who used to put loose chains on his tyres to go through mud. Beating about the bush would be literally beating with a small branch around a bush to flush out any birds like guinea fowl or a small buck so they can be shot on the spot, says Maggie. Yeah, but the thing is, though, I understand with beating around the bush, because you would beat bushes to make like birds fly so that they could be shot and that sort of stuff, which isn't very nice, I know. But to beat around the bush is more not to take the direct route, or to, if you're having a conversation, then it's going around in circles to eventually get to the spot. So I'm not sure if it's the same thing, but it may be. Anyway. Give us a call, 1-300-800-222. Text 0437-774-774. What haven't we found out about? We've got the dog thing. We're having a chat about that. How do they put music onto a CD? If you can help us with that, that would be very, very good. We've sorted out the Blockbuster. Yeah, so give us a ring. Is there any of my questions that we haven't got an answer for yet? Oh, Dob. Where does dobbing on someone come from? If you're a dobber, then you are the person who dobs. So tell us all about that. News is coming up soon. This is Talk Talk, and it's my life.

0: talk. And it's my life taking us up to the next ABC News. 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
2: ABC News with Andrew Kaloupas. Former Australian of the Year Professor Richard Scollier has died, aged 59. The renowned pathologist and melanoma researcher was diagnosed with an aggressive form of brain cancer in 2023, but managed to stave off the disease for almost 2 years with experimental immunotherapy treatment he helped develop. The cancer returned early this year and he was given just months to live. In an open letter released after his death, he wrote, "He would be delighted and humbled to be remembered as a proud, everyday Aussie who gave it a crack and inspired others to pursue their dreams and passions with humility, love and compassion." Professor Scollier told the ABC the decision to undergo the experimental treatment was, in his words, a no-brainer.
3: "With this type of brain cancer that I've got, it's got tentacles or tree roots that extend everywhere that you can't see on X-rays, the surgeon can't see when they get inside. So the idea of getting a treatment that can identify the tumour cells and leave your normal brain cells alone, that's pretty appealing."
2: Nearly 950 Australians have been recognised in this year's King's Birthday Honours. Here's Harry Buttonshaw.
4: A diverse range of Australians has been honoured. Among those awarded the top honour of the Companion of the Order of Australia, gender equality advocate and former Senator Natasha Stott Despoja, and mathematician Professor Terence Tao, who said he was chuffed to be on the same list as cricket legend Don Bradman. Victorian philanthropist Elizabeth Calvert-Jones, former Tasmanian Premier William Hodgman, and virologist Professor William Rawlinson have also received the top honour. This year's list contains 230 women and 471 men in the general division, with most nominated by the public and recommended to the Governor-General by the Independent Council for the Order of Australia.
2: Iran has promised what it called a painful response to the latest Israeli strikes on the Lebanese capital, Beirut. Israel targeted buildings in Beirut's southern suburbs, a known Hezbollah stronghold. Prime Minister Benjamin Netanyahu said he ordered the strikes in response to Hezbollah launching rockets into northern Israel. The BBC's John Sudworth reports from Beirut.
5: Social media video from the site of one of the strikes shows the injured being rushed to hospital and a large gaping hole in a nearby seven-storey apartment building. A statement from an Israeli Army Arabic language spokesman posted on X said Hezbollah terrorist infrastructure was being targeted and suggested there was more to come, to be continued, he wrote. A few hours earlier, the IDF said it had intercepted two projectiles launched from Lebanon into Israeli territory.
2: West Australia's fisheries minister has urged West Australians to check a shark tracking app before getting into the ocean. It follows the death on Saturday of a 35-year-old spearfisher, Daniel Turpin, who was mauled by what's believed to have been a large white shark off the south coast of Albany. It's the second fatal shark attack in WA waters in less than a month. Jackie Jarvis says WA has one of the best shark hazard mitigation strategies in the world.
6: "I would urge all water users to access the Smart Shark WA app to actually check activity in the local area before using the water. We know West Australians love the water. They love ocean activities, whether it's spearfishing or swimming or surfing. And I know this tragedy will be felt deeply by all West Australians."
2: Homicide Squad detectives are investigating the death of a man in Melbourne's Inner West. Police say a man was located with serious injuries behind a licensed premises in Nicholson Street in Footscray around 7:45 Sunday night. Emergency services worked on the man, who's yet to be formally identified, but he died at the scene. The death is being treated as suspicious. No arrests have been made at this stage. Pope Leo has called on Catholics to express their faith by helping others during an open-air mass in the Spanish capital, Madrid. Organisers say around 1.2 million people filled the streets to attend the service. The pontiff's comments come at the start of his week-long visit to Spain. During his sermon, the Pope said God identified with the poor, the downtrodden, and those who are alone.
7: Herein lies the task of Spain today and in the future, to ensure that the religion, which has shaped and defined this country for centuries, is not a museum of the past to be visited, but a school of faith from which to draw, even today.
2: You're up to date with the latest from ABC News.
8: Storms are violent. 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
0: Good morning, 6 minutes past three, 6 minutes past one in WA, 24 minutes to three in South Australia and the Northern Territory. As we pose questions, get answers. Still want to know about the dobbing thing, because we know that a person that tattletale, is that what it is, or is it whatever it is? It tells on other people, dobs them in. You just can't do that. Well, I mean, should you though? I mean, there are times when it is a good thing to tell on other people. You never told on your sisters or your brothers because it's never going to turn out well. So where does it come from? Dobber or to dob? If you can help us with that. That, you know, I said about the codifying of one of the first sports to be codified was Australian rules football. Maybe it was football. Maybe it was the first football game to be codified. Lovely text here. I can't read it all out, but Australian rules football was the first form of modern football to be officially codified, with its first written laws published in Melbourne on May 17, 1859. The timeline of the first written rules for other major football codes evolved as follows. Australian rules codified 1859 by Tom Wills and members of the Melbourne Football Club. Rugby football, the rules were first codified by students at rugby school in England in 1845. So does that make it first? I don't know. Soccer, 1863. The Football Association, England unified. Anyway, and so it went on. But somebody else pointed out that cricket was codified in 1744, and another text saying that golf was codified also in 1744. So predating those by quite a bit, you got to say.

0: Mandy?
1: Hi, mate.
0: What did you want to tell us?
1: Oh, yeah. So, like, look, I reckon I got the oil on this one, mate. Like, because you asked before about beating around the bush, and I'll tell you, it actually goes way back to Europe, mate, like medieval Europe, probably 14th, 15th century. Look, before it meant dodging a tough conversation, it was a literal job description for a bunch of blokes out hunting, you know?
0: Yeah, and they would beat the bushes to make the birds fly up so that other people could shoot them.
1: But listen to this, mate. Listen.
0: Okay.
1: So, right, you've got these wealthy noblemen who wanna, let's say, hurt birds or rabbits, but they're way too, like, posh, you know, to do the actual tracking. So they'd hire local fellas called beaters. And their whole job was to walk through the scrub and stuff and thrashing the bushes with long sticks to flush the game out into the open, yeah?
0: Yeah.
1: And that's the smart bit. They didn't just barge right into the middle of the thicket because those, you know, dense bushes, they often had, like, wild animals and shit. So, like, and if you whack a sleeping boar directly, you're asking for it, right? So
0: yeah.
1: It'll charge at you and maul you. So these beaters would, like, just, you know, just save basically the noblemen and these blokes, you know, like, from dancing around and avoiding this stuff, avoiding the main event, you know what I mean?
0: Yeah. And so they were, in fact, going in a roundabout way and doing it in a roundabout way so that it wouldn't cause any, they wouldn't be any trouble.
1: Yeah. No, I'm with you.
0: I'm liking your theory.
1: No, I mean, like, if you've got to keep this, like, let's think logically, right?
0: Yeah.
1: Medieval Europe. I mean, these wealthy people, they didn't want to get dirty.
0: They didn't want to get off their horses.
1: Yeah, it's kind of like us, you know, it's like when those blokes get a Tesla's, the electric car, it's like they don't want to pay for petrol. plug in the hybrid, it's kind of, you know?
0: You're drawing a bit of a long bow with that one, Mandy.
1: No, you know what I mean? Look, I'm a creative guy, like a real Aussie.
0: Yeah.
1: We got to keep up with the times, you know what I mean? But, like, you know, but how about this? I guarantee you didn't have this one, all right? Right?
0: Yeah.
1: So this first record of beating around the bush, do you know when it first popped up in English?
0: When?
1: It popped up in 1440 in a poem. And I can't remember what it was called, but that's when it's 1440.
0: Look, Mandy, thank you. I'm loving it. That's what we like about this program is that we get all sorts of theories. We get logic added into it. Nice thing. Hey, thanks, Mandy. You can join us on 1-300-800-222 on text 0437-774-774. Mick's still not back. That's why you've probably been having a chat with Maddie, who's doing a wonderful job producing the program across the other side there. And so Mick's not here. So I'm going to have another go at doing Under the Covers. So I've chosen an original song. I've chosen the very well-known cover and some interesting ones in the middle. I'm probably not going to do it as well as Mick does, but I promise I'll give it a go.

0: That's a Commodores. And easy. Like, was it Sunday morning or Monday morning? Sunday morning. It's easy like Sunday morning. We still haven't found out how they put music onto CDs and the process in doing that. With the Blockbuster, I've got a text here that says Blockbuster is related to the meaning from the war and was used by Hollywood producers to mean to have a big impact. So it was, didn't have anything to do with that queuing around the block, although it was a lovely thought, I thought. It's very wrong, but it was a lovely thought, I thought. Anyway, Lincoln's with us. Hello, Lincoln.
1: Hey, Trev.
0: What? Have you got a theory about dobbing?
1: I think, Trev, it's like in the old days when someone signed a written statement on someone.
0: Yeah.
1: To dob of ink, you know?
0: Oh, like a dob of ink.
1: Yeah.
0: What's that got to do with telling on someone, though?
1: Well, if it's like a written statement of the police or something, you know what I mean?
0: Like, yeah. In the old days. So like a dob of ink? I'm liking it. We've written it down. Should we put it down as a theory to start with?
1: I think it's a theory, definitely, mate.
0: A good theory, though.
1: Yeah.
0: All right.
1: What else you got? What other ones you got?
0: What theories have I got?
1: What other questions have you got about?
0: Have you got a theory? Are you going to give me some theory on some other ones?
1: Yeah.
0: All right, then. Hang on. We'll see what we got here that we can get some theories for. How do they put music onto CDs?
1: A laser.
0: With a laser, they read it with a laser, but do they put it on with a laser?
1: Yeah, definitely.
0: They turn it on
1: with laser, look, just like a needle on a record, you know.
0: Excellent. Hang on, what else have we got for you? Can you be? Whenever we have we're looking for a theory that we can. You can just give us a ring and give us the theory.
1: Yeah, I'll be like Dr. Carl Krusiniski, mate.
0: You can be our version of Dr. Carl. Loving it, Lincoln. Look forward to talking to you again as soon as we got a new theory. Thank you. Oh, what about the beating around the bush, Lincoln?
1: And that's when you're lost in the bush. You know, you're beating around the bush and you don't know where you're going.
0: There we go. See? Lincoln's got it all. Thank you, Lincoln. Beautifully done. Actually, that's not bad. When you don't know where you're going and you're beating around the bush and you get lost.

0: Maybe that's not bad. Hello, Kevin.
1: Hey, brother.
0: Have you got another theory about dobbers?
1: Yeah. What about what's your date of birth?
0: Mine. I've got two.
1: Well, date of birth could be correlated with cop.
0: Correlated with what?
1: Cops.
0: Yeah.
1: Commissioner of police.
0: Right? Yeah.
1: And they always, as you probably know, cops pull you up for something. They want to know your date of birth.
0: Dob.
1: Yeah, dob.
0: So your date of birth?
1: Yeah, why not?
0: Well, I can't see why not.
1: Yeah. Another one. Dogs. Yeah.
0: Yeah.
1: What's a good name for a dog?
0: Well, it depends on what you want to call it, really.
1: Yeah.
0: You got to be careful, though, because you don't want to be... I mean, I personally have always wanted to have a... If I had a cat, I wanted to call it Bruce. I don't know why I wanted to call it Bruce. I just thought that Bruce would be a good name.
1: Yeah, it is a good name, man.
0: You might disagree, though.
1: No, well, actually, I like girls' names than the boys' names, like Francis Darrell or Frankie.
0: Yeah.
1: I think if I had a girl, which I haven't, I've got a son.
0: Yeah.
1: I'd call him Frankie or Daryl, But I've got a good name for a dog.
0: Yeah, what's that?
1: A good name. I used to have a dog a long time ago, but they break your heart when they die.
0: I'm still recovering after Snoop died. That was 2 years ago now.
1: That's not very original, mate, Snoop. Snoopy.
0: It wasn't Snoopy, it was Snoop.
1: Oh, it was Snoop. Well, what about Damn It?
0: Damn it. You can call your dog Damn It. I got to go, Kev. Thank you. I thought Snoop was a good name for Snoop the dog. Not Snoopy, just Snooper. Hey, Doug.
2: G'day, Trevor. I read this in an article about screws.
0: Mm.
2: They had to, in the old days, they had to give prisoners punishment. And one of them was putting them on a treadmill, which, you know, you had to tread so the mill went round. It had no purpose. It was just horrible to do.
0: Hmm.
2: And they were given so many revolutions to do in a set time or, you know, during the day. Now, if a prisoner had been playing up, the prison officer had a setting on the treadmill. He could make it reasonable or slow, and he that was done by a screw system.
0: Really?
2: This is a fact. You know, he could turn a screw to make it either the treadmill went round at a normal rate.
0: Yeah.
2: Or he could stiffen it up, so it would make it very hard for the prisoner or prisoners to make it you know, to turn a revolution. And that was why they were called screws, because they could alter the screw to be either easy or hard. And if you had a nasty sort of prison officer, that's why it was a detrimental term of the screws. You know, he had the life of the tension of the screw.
0: And, what a cruel thing to do!
2: Well, that was was sent to jail. Instead of just languishing inside, they were given this. The governor thought it was good exercise for them, but the screws could make it either easy or normal or difficult.
0: That's a wonderful explanation, Doug. Thank you.
2: No worries, my friend.
0: So that's what it was.
2: Yeah, well, that's what I say. I read it somewhere. I can't remember where, but. That sounds logical to me.
0: Oh, it sounds very logical. Thank you. So that's possibly where the term screw comes from, a mechanical punishment device. You turn the screw to make it go faster or slower. Well, there you go. See, we learn something new every day. But I wonder how they put music onto a CD. Hello, Ray.
3: Hello, mate.
0: You know.
3: It's fairly simple, really. Yeah. It's you were right with a laser. It's digital. There's still ones and zeros, the way a computer works. In fact, it came from a computer in the first place. So it's written in ones and zeros, and then it's converted back into music.
0: So, but how do they put it on?
3: They write it on with it's put on in it's what they call like pits and shoulders. So it reads in zeros and ones with a laser.
0: Yeah, you see, this is where because
3: so
0: this is
3: burning. Have you ever heard the expression burning a CD?
0: Yes.
3: Well, that's what they do. They burn it on in ones and zeros.
0: This is where you have to get away from the old analog concepts, don't you?
3: Exactly the same as when computers used to talk to one another via a modem.
0: Yeah.
3: So the modem takes ones and zeros, converts it into analog, where you send it down the line or around the air.
0: Yep.
3: Then there's a modem at the other end that converts it back into ones and zeros.
0: Oh, it's too much, right?
3: See, it's module, yeah. Well, it's easy. Ones and zeros. Computers can only work in ones and zeros. That's it. Everything in computer is ones and zeros, nothing else.
0: Right.
3: And then it's changed. It's converted from ones and zeros into pictures, into music, into whatever. So CDs are ones and zeros.
0: So it's same as DVDs, but they're using images instead of all images and sound instead of just sound.
3: It doesn't really matter. DVDs are written in ones and zeros, just the same. And then it's converted back into pictures and sound.
0: Ray, thank you. It's and it's lovely hearing people who know, but I still don't sort of get it. But will I need to do some sort of computer programming course to understand, or codifying or something? See, I'll say this to Maddie as well. When I was at school, when we used to do computing at school in about 1973, it was getting cards and punching out holes, and then you'd put the cards through something, they'd send it away somewhere, and you'd come back and it would be computing. And you're just punching a hole in a card. It's a bit different, really, isn't it? Hi, Trev, to dob in or blow the whistle, says Maggie. Yeah. Twaddle Tom Will spent much of his youth living in the shadow of the Grampians in Moyston. He played mangrook with the local Jabarung kids before being sent to be educated. Oh, that's a long explanation. Be good if you're going to send me texts. I love the fact, but it's really hard for me to read really long texts. So if you can shorten them down a bit, would be excellent. Hello, Phil.
4: Hi. How you going, Trev?
0: Good, Phil.
4: Just away. Hey, just a story about snow chains. I drove trucks in Canada for a couple of years in the late 2000s, and I was heading from Calgary to Vancouver in the middle of winter through the Rockies. It's a little bit steep in some areas up through there. And I got stuck on a hill, so I hopped out of the truck and pulled the snow chains off the side, getting ready to put them on. And then the truck started slipping backwards after I got them off. So I jumped back up in the truck and hit the brakes, and she eventually stopped. And I thought, what am I going to do now? So I noticed there was a truck behind me having the same trouble. He got stuck on the hill. So I waited to see what he was going to do. And he decided to back down to the bottom of the hill. So I thought, oh, good idea. So I started back down, and while I'm backing down, I thought, well, I'll get to the bottom and then walk back up, grab me snow chains and put them on, and then I can get up the hill. And as I got to the bottom, a snowplow was around the area operating, like cleaning the roads off for us and putting a bit of gravel down, and he could see what was going on. So he thought he'd do us a favor and throw some gravel down for us, but he's got the big plow in front of his truck, and he threw me snow chains off into the ditch. So yeah, I was stuck without snow chains, and it's illegal to have not to have snow chains over there. So
0: yeah,
4: I spent the next couple of hours trying to find a new set of snow chains.
0: How terrifying though would it be going up a hill and then discovering that you're not going to make it and you've got to go back down?
4: Well, it wasn't too bad. Like, it only happened to me a couple of times, luckily. I lost traction going up and down hills a few times. But, the worst part was when you lost traction and the truck and the trailer started

0: to go sort of opposite ways to each other and jackknife. So,
1: thank goodness it all turned out well.
0: It turned out all right. Yeah. Yeah.
1: Good on you. Thanks, Phil.
0: Thanks, Trev.
1: See you later. Catch you. Michael says computers work by hitting rocks with lightning and teaching them to think or count. And it's my birthday. Say happy birthday. Happy birthday, Shazzy. We don't talk about ages on this program, really, do we? Doesn't matter how old you are. Hi, Trev. The prison treadmill was called the Everlasting Stairs. Four or so prisoners chained together had to step up to a plank, then the next plank, and then the next. Hence the analogy of stair climbing. Awful, says Madonna in Thornbury. Well, sounds like it is. A CD that you record yourself is done with a laser, as other people have said, but a CD you buy in the shop with music already on it, the data bits are pressed into the aluminium layer with a die. That's D-I-E, not D-Y-E. When you see a record, it has a groove. The CD has the same grooves inside the disc. Though you can't see them. The data is not analog like a record, but converted into ones and zeros, so your CD player can read them. Do you remember when they made the big thing about CDs and they went, oh, CDs are going to be so good because you can't scratch them and they can't be damaged and they're just wonderful. They're so much better than records. That didn't quite turn out the way. Do people remember when CDs first came into record shops? And you go into the record shop and there'd be about three of them and the record shop guys say, mate, they won't last. They won't last. Records will be here forever. CDs are just this sort of thing that comes and goes. That didn't quite happen. Hello, Veronica.
2: Oh, hi. Look, honestly, I'm worried. I don't know whether I'm going bonkers or what. Across the road from our place, on the big telegraph pole, there's, I don't know what the hell they've got up there, but it's got something to do with the electricity and the tension, I think. I'm not sure. But it hums very loudly, and I can hear it in my house.
1: So you've got, there's...
2: I'm told by my son, you're hearing things. There's no noise there, but I can hear it. It's as though it's coming through. You know how sometimes with your, with the pressure of the water in pipes and that you can hear?
1: Yeah, you can hear that. Sometimes they make a hammering sound.
2: No, it's not a hammering sound.
1: Oh, no, that wouldn't be the electrical ones. So what he's saying is that you've got power lines outside you and power poles outside your place and you can hear a humming noise.
2: Yeah, well, I can hear it and it's annoying. You know, you're sitting there on the either watching the television or something and this constant noise is there, but it's only when it's very quiet that you can hear it.
1: Have you contacted the electrical people, the electricity provider?
2: No, I haven't. I don't know who the heck to ring.
1: Look, Veronica, we will ask because we've got plenty of people out there that are electricians that listen to the program. So we'll ask if it could be that the power lines can be making a humming noise outside the front of your house and what you should do.
2: And tell me... You know the Wichita linesman?
1: Yeah.
2: Does that mention something like that?
1: And
2: Wichita linesman.
1: They're in the song.
2: Yeah.
1: There's something about, no, they mentioned talking down the line, I think.
2: Oh, I don't know what he's doing down the line.
1: He's definitely doing something.
2: Oh, well, I won't ask.
1: Look, we'll find out if sometimes okay. There can be the lines or, I don't know, something within the power thing can make a humming noise. We'll find out for you.
2: Yeah, because it's the like, you know, not just the ordinary lines.
1: Yeah.
2: I think they've got a stronger voltage or something going through.
1: Look, we'll find out.
2: I
1: would think that it's not dangerous and it can't hurt you.
2: I hope not.
1: Well, I hope not too, Veronica. That wouldn't be good at all.
2: Well, I mightn't reach 86 then, might I?
1: Well, I hope you do. When's that, Veronica?
2: October.
1: October?
2: Yeah.
1: Are you looking forward to it?
2: No. I look in that mirror in the bathroom. I think, who the hell's that looking back at me?
1: Isn't it a weird thing, Veronica? Because you don't feel that much different. I don't think I feel that much different to when I was 40. Maybe a few aches and pains. Yeah, a few more aches and pains, but I don't feel that different.
2: No, but you look at yourself and you think, when did I change?
1: Well, do you know what I do? Because I've got a, as I reach
2: you don't
1: over,
2: look in the mirror.
1: I've got a pass, like my ABC pass that gets me in.
2: Oh, yeah.
1: Which was taken about 30 years ago.
2: Oh, wow.
1: Looking a little bit better at 30 years ago. That's a bit different to
2: only
1: now.
2: Only a bit.
1: It's someone said, sounds, a couple of people have sent texts in and say that it's that you can hear the transformer. Sometimes transformers hum a little bit.
2: Oh, right.
1: So it could be annoying. And probably right, though, when it's really still, that'd be probably the only time you can hear it. But I presume it's not dangerous.
2: I hope not.
1: You'll be right. You'll be here to celebrate your birthday.
2: Yeah, but will I be celebrating?
1: What?
2: When I look in that mirror.
1: You can ring up, look.
2: I didn't look like that, as old as that when I was 21.
1: when you turn, like when it's your birthday, ring up and we'll both celebrate it for you.
2: Oh, good.
1: How about that?
2: Yeah, all right. That's good.
1: Consider it a done thing, Veronica. This is overnight. It's a transformer. Lots of people saying it's a transformer. So which is better quality, VHS or DVD? Anything analog, especially photos, and why are they better than digital? I don't know. Have you ever done that thing? You know, sometimes you wonder whether or not you should admit things or not. Maybe I won't. I'm not going to admit that one. We will go under the covers in just a little while as we take a look at a song, the original, and then a couple of different cover versions of that song, and then the one that was very successful. I'll tell you what it was. Do you know how when sometimes, you know how you're used to enlarging photos on a screen,

Maybe I'm the only one that's ever done it, so I take that back. This is Overnights on ABC Radio. You can join us on 1300 800 222. No, if you have done that, tried to enlarge a normal photo with your fingers like you do on a screen, it'd be good to hear from you. If you haven't, don't worry about it. We'll head under the covers shortly.

That'd be Madonna and Borderline. Ian wants to know, Ian from Burleigh wants to know, does a dragon boat have the same number of people or are they different sized dragon boats? So for people who are involved in dragon boat racing, is there always, is it 8 people in a dragon boat? Is it 15 people in a dragon boat? Or are they different size dragon boats as well? So if you know a little bit about dragon boat racing, give us a ring on 1300 800 222. Text us on 0437 774 774. Hi, Trevor. I haven't been quite as well. I don't think stupid's a bit harsh, Ron. Maybe silly could be nice. But anyway, I am constantly tapping or treating TV screens, says Ron in Hinchinbrook. Tapping, treating TV screens. What, so trying to make the TV screen bigger by using your fingers? Now, this is out of left field. Don't know what even flicked the switch to remember it. I had a flashback of Bucks Fizz and the Land of Make-Believe. Don't tell anyone, says Cam in Corrigan. I just have. A friend had a dog named Pothole. It was always on the road. He lived in Victoria where there are lots of big potholes, says Don. Thank you. That's a good name. Actually, speaking of potholes, do you know, this was actually a question, but I forgot to ask you. So I'll go back to it now. You know tarmac, because they're tarmac, like that's the pothole reminded me, because they use tarmac to fill potholes or tarmac with roads. I understand the tar bit, as in tarmac, but does anyone know where the Mac bit comes from? So it's tarmac. So I get the tar because they use tar. But if you know what the Mac bit means, give us a ring on 1300 800 222. I think you're on the own there, Trev. No one else would try to enlarge a photograph. Usually, well, no, it's not a sign of anything else apart from just being a little confused at that particular point in time. Hi, Trevor. I've tried to enlarge something on a standard computer screen and got some very strange looks from my daughter and ex-wife, says Matthew in Far North Sweden. Thank you. That's not bad when you try to enlarge on the computer screen and use your fingers to enlarge it. It does look a little bit funny, though, when you're trying to do it. We will go and head under the covers in just a little bit. We've got a song, the original, and then we'll take a look at a couple of the covers. And there is one in there, okay, where you have to guess who it is that's performing that particular version of the song. We'll do that in just a little bit after we've heard this song from Patti Smith. How good's Patti Smith, I ask you?

0: and because of the night. Thank you to other people who've said, I've tried to enlarge non-digital items, says Sil. Thank you, Sil. See? I've tried reverse pinching a photo or a text before, Trevor, so that's two of us. Well, it seems like there's three of us, Jason, so that's a good thing. The humming of the transformer mentioned by Veronica would be caused by a frequency of the power, usually transmitted in frequencies 50 and 60 hertz. Look, thank you. A few people saying that that's sort of quite normal, but also a couple of texts saying that not everybody can hear it. And that it can be very irritating. Yes. Going back to Veronica, Elvis Costello did a song called That with any accompanying film clip of an older woman who... to show you the, yeah. Did a song called That with an accompanying film clip of an older woman who they proceed to show her through youth till the day they were at. Then just reminded me of what you spoke about. Yeah, it's interesting, isn't it? That, and we tend to forget that older people have had a life beforehand and they weren't always that little bit older. Peter?
1: Yes?
0: Tell me about Tarmac.
1: Well, Tarmac is a shortening of Tar McAdam.
0: Ah, and who was?
1: He was a John McAdam who, I think he was either English or Scottish. I didn't look this up deliberately because I know you don't like that.
0: Hmm. Yeah, thank you, Peter.
1: In the 19th century or something, who invented the process for making tar roads, basically.
0: Okay.
1: So the tarmac comes from tar, as you said. That's
0: yep.
1: Very, very clever of you to work that out.
0: Thank you. Mind you, I have been known to actually try and enlarge photos with my fingers, so I don't know about the clever thing.
1: And the Mac just comes from McAdam.
0: Okay, terrific. Well, that's solved easily then.
1: Yeah, and also I did tell Maddie that I think the macadamia

0: Who will win the AI race? Has gambling become our national sport?
1: Questions. They've never been more important. So the one thing we'll never question is our duty to keep asking. ABC News. Keep asking.

0: that Ringo Starr got to sing on Beatles albums. Apparently, they decided to give him one song per album, and it was with a little bit of help from my friends, was from Sgt. Pepper's Lonely Hearts Club Band. Didn't chart when it was first released. I don't think it was even charted as a single because it was an album track that was on that particular album. So one of Ringo's songs, it was, of course, written by Paul McCartney and John Lennon, but recorded and sung by Ringo Starr. However, it was then recorded by Wet Wet Wet did a version of that particular tune, which was a number one hit in the single charts in 1988. I want you to listen to this version of A Little Help From My Friends and tell us, send a text in or give me a ring and tell us who it is that's singing this particular version.
1: Lend me your ears and I'll sing you a song, and I'll try not to sing out of key. Thank you.

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1: So who is it singing that version of A Little Help From My Friends? 0437 774 774. Text us if you want to, or give us a ring. Who's singing that particular version of A Little Help From My Friends? Dan Sultan and Ella Cooper performed their acclaimed cover of A Little Help From My Friends on Rockquiz during the show's 100th episode, which originally aired on November 28 in 2009.

They did that as a live version in 1972 to 1973. However, the definitive version of which many people have sent a text in was done by Joe Cocker, which was done, and he reached number one on the UK charts with a slower, more bluesy interpretation of the song. Also, Cocker's version was the theme song to the television series The Wonder Years. It was released in 1969. It was referred to and certified gold in the USA and peaked at number 35 on the Billboard charts and was a number one hit for Joe Cocker. And lots of people have said this is the definitive version.

0: David sent a text saying Joe Cocker and the musical genius of Leon Russell shared a legendary music partnership that defined Cocker's early career. And that song, so true. If you're wondering who it was that was that little version, I'll tell you after the news.
1: ABC News with Andrew Kaloupas. The 2024 Australian of the Year, Professor Richard Scollier, has died aged 59, 2 years after he was diagnosed with an aggressive form of brain cancer. Here's Isabel Rowe.
2: Professor Richard Scollier was born in Tasmania in 1966 and went on to become one of the world's leading melanoma researchers. He helped develop the Melanoma Institute of Australia, where he and oncologist Professor Georgina Long revolutionised melanoma treatment and saved the lives of many cancer patients. In 2023, Professor Scollier was diagnosed with an incurable brain tumour, so he and Professor Long applied their revolutionary melanoma treatment to his tumour. Against the odds, he went into remission for 22 months. He and Professor Long were awarded Joint Australian of the Year for their groundbreaking cancer research. Professor Scollier's tumour returned in February last year, and he was given just months to live.
1: From musicians to mathematicians, authors to activists, comedians to community leaders, hundreds of Australians have been named in this year's King's Birthday Honours. Lily Nothling reports.
3: The honours list recognises exceptional

0: exceptional contributions to Australia. 949 people have been named, including more than 700 in the General Division of the Order of Australia. Five have been appointed the most prestigious rank, a Companion of the Order. They include gender equality advocate Natasha Stott Despoja and renowned mathematician Professor Terence Tao, comedian Rove McManus, Indigenous leader Pat Turner, former Australia Post Chief Executive Christine Holgate, and ABC broadcasters Fran Kelly and the late James Valentine have also been recognised.
1: Israel has struck the southern suburbs of Beirut without warning, despite a US request not to attack Lebanon's capital. Here's Patricia Tiano.
2: Lebanon's state-run news agency says two people were killed and 11 wounded in a preliminary count. The attack comes only days after a U.S.-brokered ceasefire agreement between Israel and Lebanon came into effect. Iran had warned an attack on Beirut would renew full-scale war across the Mideast, even as Pakistan tries to restart talks between Tehran and Washington. Israel argues their offensive is retaliatory and targets Hezbollah command centers in urban neighborhoods, citing what it claims are attacks on northern Israel. Hezbollah has not immediately claimed responsibility for firing at Israel.
1: Ukrainian President Volodymyr Zelensky has arrived in London for talks with the leaders of Britain, France and Germany on ongoing support for his country in the war with Russia. Mr. Zelensky earlier accused Russia of a deliberate and vile attack after a drone struck a storage facility for spent nuclear fuel near the Chernobyl nuclear plant in the north of Ukraine. A fire was put out and there were no injuries, with radiation levels remaining stable. Polls have closed in Armenia's general election, which will determine whether the country continues its drift towards the West or reverts to its traditional ally in Russia. Prime Minister Nikol Pashinyan and his governing civil contract party are looking for a strong mandate for a new pro-Europe course for Armenia. The opposition they face includes some parties that are vocally pro-Russia. Peruvians have been voting in a second round of the presidential election to choose between two starkly different candidates. Keiko Fujimori, a conservative and daughter of a disgraced former president, and Roberto Sanchez, a nationalist congressman, are on the ballot after beating 33 other candidates in the first round in April. Neither has earned 20% of voter support, and pollsters estimate that roughly 30% of the population is undecided. This Lima voter, Sando Reyes, says all he wishes for is the country to keep developing.
2: I think most of these people want democracy to continue, for there to be peace and progress, greater growth, and for Peru to keep growing and moving forward. That's all.
1: Australia's defence ties with Germany are deepening, with the federal government signing a new contract with German manufacturer Rheinmetall to produce Australian-made ammunition. The $72 million contract will see 15,000 artillery shells produced each year from a factory in Maryborough on Queensland's Fraser Coast. It effectively replaces an agreement with the French company Thales, who had planned to make the ammunition in Victoria. ABC News.
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8: Lend me your ears and I'll sing you a song, and I'll try not to sing out a key. Thank you. Oh, I get by with a little help from my friends.
5: So who was it singing that version of A Little Help from My Friends? Hello, Bob.
9: Good morning.
5: Who do you reckon it was, Bob?

0: That sounds like Barbara.
1: It does, doesn't it? That's because it was Barbara Streisand.
0: She's got the voice of an angel.
1: A beautiful voice. Very different version, that one. So we're sort of like playing around with it just a little bit.
0: Okay.
1: Lots of people knew it was Barbara Streisand.
0: Thank you, mate.
1: Thanks, Bob. Well picked. It's 7 minutes past four, 7 minutes past two in Western Australia. 23 minutes to. Yeah, we'll call it that. 23 minutes to four. South Australia and the Northern Territory. I want you to have a listen to a couple of things. Meg, we'll open up the lines because it's nice for you to talk about stuff that you want to talk about. So as I always say, we open up the lines for you to talk about the things that you would like to talk about. I give you a couple of ideas. It doesn't mean you have to talk about them. So don't send me a text in saying, well, you say you open the lines and then all you do is talk about what you want to talk about. Talk about what you would like to talk about. So if there's something in the news that you'd like to talk about, if there's something that people are talking around the kitchen table that you'd like to talk about, don't make it too personal. 1-300-800-222 or text us on 0437-774-774. Do you recognise this?
2: Tonight's special hour-long episode will feature the final four stories from Daniel Marsden, John Safran, Olivia Rousset and Kim Traill. Kim and Olivia are neck and neck, so we saved their films for this episode tonight in a cheap attempt to drive up viewer interest. Who will win the grand prize of the courses at the Australian Film, Television and Radio School, the postcard on Foreign Correspondent and the autograph pick of the great George Negus?
1: That was in 1997 when the final was being held for Race Around the World. Race Around the World is back again. 1997, that one, there were eight races, as you know about it. John Safran came last because he was disqualified. Olivia Rousset was the person that won that year. It's back. Here's a little bit from this one, which is one of the ones that has been put forward in 2026.
3: I actually have moved away a few titles, but every time I needed to come back, just got homesick. The culture keeps me here. That's the only thing that's preventing me from running off. If I don't get our titles of food for a certain amount of time, I start to feel sick.
1: That was Michaela.
3: That's something that a lot of Native people experience.
1: That was Michaela in Alaska, one of the people that's in the new series of Race Around the World. Do you remember it? Do you remember Race Around the World from 1997? Do you remember John Safran being, well, he was disqualified, but became popular choice. There was one of the episodes, I think he got stuck in a stairwell and did the whole film from a stairwell in Tokyo. So if you did, 1-300-800-222, if you remember the old Race Around the World, did you enjoy it? Are you looking forward to the new one? 1-300-800-222. As well as that, I wanted to ask you about driving lessons, because in Tasmania, there's a bit of an issue because there's a bank up of people needing to get lessons because it's becoming expensive for people to get driving lessons. And so people are volunteering to actually give kids lessons. But there are so many people involved that there's a dirty great big long waiting list. So is that something that you've noticed? Do you actually give your kids or grandchildren driving lessons? And is there a difficulty in getting professional assistance because it's so expensive? And it can be expensive. So if you've noticed that, give us a ring. And if there's anything else you want to talk about, 1-300-800-222. John's with us this morning. Hello, John.
4: Good morning, Trevor.
1: What did you want to mention, John?
4: The hypocrisy of the Trump administration putting tariffs on lots of countries because of they're not doing enough about forced labour.
1: It's a bit bizarre, isn't it?
4: Well, it's a good reason to just whack a 12% tariff on because they need the money. But people don't realise that the US has one of the largest slave labour workforces in the world.
1: And if you take a look at some of the very large companies that operate out of America but have most of their goods made overseas, it's quite shocking.
4: No, I'm not talking about
1: that. Are you talking within the country?
4: Within the country.
1: Yep.
4: The US has got nearly 2 million of its citizens and residents in jail. And 1.6 million, or just under 1.6 million of these people, work in some form. And lots of jails have got workshops, production lines, and even computer labs to produce goods and services. Companies partner with prisons to get their goods produced, including, here's some rippers for you, Victoria's Secret, it's sewing sweatshops, Nintendo, Walmart, McDonald's and Coca-Cola get subsidized produce from prison farms, and the telco Verizon uses inmates as helpline operators. And inmates have been hired as call center operators. They don't get paid, or they only get a small stipend for their work. And it's perfectly legal under the 13th Amendment, which ironically abolished slavery, except for convicted felons.
1: John, hasn't he introduced these tariffs because it was... Didn't the court say that he couldn't do it? And so what he's done is he's found a little loophole by making it to do with forced labour so that it becomes a different issue.
4: Yes, and it's a bit harder for courts because tariffs theoretically are given by the Congress, not by the president. But now, look, just to finish off my rant, prisoners in the US produce goods and services worth US $110 billion annually. That's billion with a B. And that's an awful lot of indentured and forced labour.
1: You know that if Donald Trump was listening, John, he would say that you're nasty.
4: Oh, geez, is that the best he can do?
1: Thank you, John. If you want to join us, 1-300-800-222. Yes, you know you're right, John Safran. David said Safran is a comedic gonzo genius, funny close calls and runs. Thank you, David. Trevor, I too learned about computing by punching little tags out of cards. I failed to grasp or understand the wonders of computers. P.S., you blow up hard copy photos and maps with a magnifying glass. Thanks for that, Kim. But it's true. We used to like punch. There was computer programming that we were learning, and you got these little cards and you punched holes out, right? And then the cards got sent off somewhere. I don't know where they got sent off to. They just got sent off somewhere. And then you had an answer sent back to you, I don't know, a week or 2 weeks later. I don't think anybody completely understood what it had to do with computing or computer programming. But it was fun punching the little holes out of the cards. That was pretty good. So if there's something else you want to talk about, 1-300-800-222. Do you teach driving to your kids, to your grandchildren? And is it getting too expensive to get professional lessons? If that's something that's happening that you can think of or that you've noticed, give us a call. What's it? Is it stressful? Did you get stressed giving your kids driving lessons? Gee, hang on. Close your eyes. You have to fill out that form with the 100 hours. 100 hours? Maddie's nodding. 120 hours. Is it getting bigger? No cheating on that either. 1-300-800. Come on, Trev. How about getting on with the open line? Yeah, well, ring up. You see, this is the thing. If you want to, you see, if you want to hear people's thoughts, then ring up. That's the idea. If people ring, we will talk to you and we'll talk about the issues that you have and that you want to talk about. If you don't, that's okay. That's okay. We'll move on and do other things. But if there's something you want to do and you want to talk about it, 1-300-800-222, text 0437-774-774. He's on point with the slave labor thing. Don't forget how many Americans work from less than a livable wage and how many Americans work for free. in what they call internships as well. So any things that you want to talk about, you might want

to reply to what John had to say, or it could be something that you're interested in talking about, ring up, we'll take your call, and we'll talk to you about exactly that.

0: shape of you.
1: Ed Sheeran in Shape of You. Edith has given us a call. Hello, Edith.
2: Good morning. You should have put Staying Alive on for me by the Bee Gees. Stop me going to sleep when I'm trying to listen.
1: That might have kept you awake.
2: Oh, no, no, that wasn't quite me. Look, what I want to know is we've got to downsize, and I have got hundreds of VHS tapes which have got series on that you taped back in the day. And I'm just looking at it, I thought, I can't throw all these in the bin. Do people still use them?
1: VHS, I'm not sure people... Well, there's a resurgence in DVDs at the moment because younger people have had a gutful of streaming and the cost of streaming services. So there's a bit of

0: a comeback as far as DVDs are concerned, but I'm not sure about VHS tapes.
1: Yeah, oh, it's so sad to look at them. There's full Queer as Folk and all those crazy type shows that were on back when these series things started. And I thought, oh, I'm going to ring up about it, but I went to sleep and then I woke up again. I thought, I'd better ring up now.
0: It's a shame, though, because when you do when you are downsizing, there are all of these things that you have and you think, oh, they're too good to throw out, but you just don't know what else to do with them.
1: I know. And I thought, now somebody would know whether, you know, film producers or anybody uses stuff. I've still got a machine, but I don't think you should plug it into a smart television.
0: There might be leads that will connect it, but it's hard to say.
1: No, they're too expensive to.
0: Well, the TVs are too smart.
1: Yeah, aren't they? They listen to you all the time.
0: don't listen back to them, though, Edith. Thanks for giving us a ring. I'll ask, though, if anyone knows if there's anything that you can do with old VHS tapes, give us a call on 1-300-800-222. Jack said US minimum wage is US $7.25 an hour, about $10, and hasn't risen since 2007 or so in the days of President W. Bush. Those punch cards were using a computer language called Fortran. The cards were completed, then fed through the computers to produce a result. I remember this clearly. Doing it, says Karina in Shell Harbour. Thank you. And hello, Trevor. Those punch cards you were using were computer language. Yeah, Fortuna. Thank you. I learned about computing by punching little tags out of cards. I failed to grasp or understand the wonders of computers. P.S. You blow up hard copy photos and maps with a magnifying glass. Thanks for that. I paid $96 for a one-hour lesson per week for my daughter 16 years ago in South Australia. Well, it seems that it's getting even more expensive now as well. Oh, g'day, Trevor. Why is it that we allow ourselves to demean, belittle and objectify women when our politics is not aligned with theirs? It's a disgrace what is happening in Victoria. Jacinta Allen deserves better. She's been doing her very best in face of a changing world and an angry electorate. That seems to be angry about the world, says Molly. Thank you for your thoughts, Molly. Yes, people are buying VHS. They're pretty much buying anything that isn't giving money to streaming services. You got to the Ice Cube Friday trilogy movies. It'll cost you $38. You can buy a DVD 3-pack for $16 at JB Hi-Fi. Thank you. Hello, Lorraine.
2: Hello.
0: What did you want to talk about, Lorraine?
2: Is that me?
0: Yes.
2: Oh, okay. I want to talk about the culling of the Brumbies in the Cosigo National Park.
0: Mm.
2: I feel very upset about it. It's all over the internet. And this Tuesday they're going out in their helicopters again. And sometimes these beautiful horses have 5-6 bullets in them. I just don't understand it.
0: What are they saying are the reasons?
2: Apparently they're supposed to be ruining the landscape, which I don't agree with.
0: They've been the Brumbies have been up there for a very long time.
2: They're iconic.
0: Yeah.
2: And they're such beautiful creatures. I had an encounter with a group of them when I used to bushwalk. I'm nearly 80 now. And it just stays in my brain how beautiful these animals are. And they're doing another culling on this Tuesday.
0: Are there reasons that they're doing it because of the welfare of the animals as well, though? Because of health reasons?
2: I haven't heard that.
0: Okay.
2: It's supposed to be that they're ruining the landscape in such a huge country like Australia. It's just, I don't believe it.
0: Look, thank you. I might look into it, that we might see if we can get some more information.

about what's happening, and I have a chat with someone about that as well. Lorraine, thank you for giving us a ring. Shortly, we're going to take a look in Australian history, because we like to take a look at Australian history on the program on a Monday morning. Today, we're taking a look at the Mail Creek Massacre. So we'll find out more about that and the charging of the people, probably for the first time, and people who were hung for that crime on Indigenous people in that particular region. So we'll take a look at that next. And if you want to join us in that conversation, all you got to do is ring 1-300-800-222. This is Veronica.

0: A couple of texts that have come through. Australia has no native hooved animals. Anything with hooves does not belong here, says Mick the Miner. And Trav says, is Jacinta Allen doing her very best to find the missing $15 billion of Victorian taxpayers' money, says Trav. And recently I went up there, this must be taking a look at the Brumbies, and most of the Brumbies I'd seen were very sick, says Steve in Canberra. Hi, Trevor. Read the Brumbies in Kosciuszko National Park. They are in tens of thousands and destroying the fragile ecosystems. It is a national park and not a horse paddock, says Greg from Cooma. One of those things where people are very passionate about it as well. Read Brumbies, New South Wales government some years ago stopped controlling numbers, so there are too many now. And they're causing environmental damage. They are not natives and shouldn't be there, but the control measures could be more humane, says Barbara in Adelaide. Just a few of the texts that are coming through. Next, we'll find about the Myall Creek Memorial and the Myall Creek Massacre. If you want to join us in this conversation, 1300 800 222.
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2: What were you thinking when you posted that you were looking for a fink wife?
3: People were putting up songs.

0: plans for all sorts of things. And I was like, oh, I should have put a post up looking for a future wife. Shortly after that, Naomi messaged me.
1: ABC Alice Springs.
2: Dr. Anne Daly is the co-chair of Friends of Mail Creek Memorial and joins us on the program this morning. Hello, Anne.
3: Hello, how are you?
2: I'm very well, thank you, Anne. Tell us what the Friends of Mail Creek do.
3: Well, we maintain and care for a memorial to the 28 Wirrawai Aboriginal people. They were just women, children and old men who were massacred on the 10th of June, 1838. It was a horrendous crime, but only one of hundreds, possibly thousands, that occurred across Australia. The only difference in this massacre is that some of the perpetrators were actually brought to justice. It was the first and only time when perpetrators were hung.
2: And can you tell us what was happening around this time? So what were the local Indigenous people, what were the situation that they were in? And was it because there was an expansion of European settlement that was causing the issue?
3: It definitely was. As squatters moved further and further into the land, past the what they used to call the limits of, I think it was the limits of... reservation that the government had set. As they moved in, they were just clearing the land, and not just of trees and animals, of people. In fact, on the 26th of January that year, 1838, the Waterloo Creek Massacre had occurred, where about 40 people were massacred. And it was just, unfortunately, how they took over the land. This land was never ceded by Aboriginal people, and it was just forcefully taken. They were the frontier wars of Australia.
2: Hey, and was it not only the taking of the land, but it also meant that Indigenous people in the areas couldn't get from one area to another? It could be ceremonial sites, it could be all sorts of different reasons, but it meant that they couldn't cross over and get to other areas that they needed to go to?
3: That's correct. And these people had joined the manager and workers on Mile Creek Station to actually seek protection, because they knew what was happening, and they'd actually had really friendly relations. And the only reason the women, children and old men were left on the property is that the young men had gone with the manager out to collect bark, possibly for building, and that's why they were left. So there had been no threat to anyone, and it was a... Well, it was a local landholder, a local squatter who'd come in with a group of convicts and free men. And what they did is they roped the people together and took them away behind a hill, and apparently had killed most of them with swords, because the hut keeper who refused to go with them heard only two gunshots.
2: When you take a look at that period of time, so you were saying that there were supportive people. So there were settlers that were supportive of the Indigenous people within those areas as well, and within the area of Mile Creek?
3: In fact, it's one of the better sides of our story is all those people who actually stood up for justice. First of all, there was that hut keeper, Anderson, who refused to take part. Then William Hobbs, when he came back, the manager, he took action and reported it, and as a result lost his job. There was a local landholder, Frederick Foote, who rode for 3 days to report this to the authorities. There was Edward Denny Day, the local magistrate, who investigated. And there was the Attorney General at the time, John Henry Plunkett, who prosecuted them. So there was a whole group of people who took action, but then all in the face of opposition from the general population. In fact, there were horrible articles in the local paper, and the Sydney Morning Herald, you may have noted a few years ago, through the action of Peter Fitzsimons, actually published an apology for what had been said back in those years.
2: And how is it that it occurred? If there was a group of people who were supportive of what was happening, did they not know that this was happening on their property?
3: Well, as I said, the manager was waived. In fact, the owner of the property, Danger, he had a lot of properties across the state. He wasn't there. He was, I think, in Sydney at the time, because from Sydney he raised a lot of money to try and for the case against, for the case to support the perpetrators. Mm. So the owner wasn't. It was just those who were actually in contact with Aboriginal people and realised they were no threat and wanted to help them. So I guess the difference is between people with power and who wanted to, I guess power and greed wanted to take over the land, against those who knew the locals and got on with them.
2: And who were the people, who were the perpetrators? Because if there was support on that property for the local Indigenous people, who were the perpetrators?
3: Well, Fleming was the squatter who had gathered together the group of convicts and free men and had gathered some on his way on this tour. He went on to create other massacres. And his descendants have come up each year to the memorial and been embraced by the survivors, of the descendants of the survivors of the massacre. So it's just, you know, the property owners who was so keen to take over the land and make money.
2: So the reason that they gave was because they just wanted to take that. That's how they justified their actions.
3: I think they did not see Aboriginal people as human, and they. This is what has been the case through hundreds of years. Hmm. Let's face it, they were counted as fauna, along with the flora, and not in our census until, you know, there was a referendum in 1967.
2: How did they get caught? So given that there would have been support for them, there would have been people who would have been supporting their actions, how did they get caught?
3: Well, this is because of the investigation by Edward Denny Day, the magistrate. Mm. He was a sergeant at the time, and he was the person who, and they'd been identified because with Anderson, the hut keeper, had known who it was. But unfortunately, the Fleming never got even taken to trial. He was hidden by the Hall family. And we actually, this year, we've had a descendant of the Hall family, actually for the last few years, a descendant of the Hall family, Peter Stevenson, who lives in Melbourne, who comes up each year, and he is very, very dedicated to following up the true history of what happened.
2: We're joined by Dr. Anne Daly, who's the co-chair of Friends of Myall Creek, the Myall Creek Memorial. We're taking a look at the Myall Creek Massacre and what happened, and thus, and the court cases that were afterwards. And it's one thing to be able to catch the people. It's another thing to be able to actually get them into court. So how difficult was that process?
3: Well, we were just so lucky that at that time there was the Attorney General, John Henry Plunkett, an Irishman who'd come out to Sydney, who had, you know, seen the suffering in Ireland that had occurred and had suffering that occurred in his own family through, you know, I guess it was really between Catholics and non-Catholics in Ireland. Mm. And he was, you know, a very genuine man who understood humanity, and he believed that all of this killing across the then colony should be stopped. And the first case was unsuccessful when they tried 11 of the 12 perpetrators, because Fleming, as I said, had got away. And when that failed, he immediately kept the people and had another case in which he selected 7 of the people. And some evidence was brought forward. I think it was the bone of a child that was found amongst the burns, the remains of where they'd tried to burn the evidence, with the one man who had been on the property who joined them was left to go and burn everything. And through that evidence and actually a new judge, they then managed to get the conviction against 7 of the perpetrators.
2: And did they find it difficult to get jurors?
3: I don't know.
2: Because I'm just thinking about around that time, it would have been difficult to be able to, number one, get impartial jurors, and at the same time, just to get jurors at all, people to say that they'd be prepared to do that.
3: Yes, I'm sure it was. Of course, at that time, it was very difficult to get evidence because an Aboriginal boy had viewed it, of course, was from a hiding place. You know, one of the survivors was not allowed to give evidence because Aboriginal people could not swear on the Bible because they weren't Christian, and that was considered, therefore, that they were unable to tell the truth. And it was a long time before Aboriginal people were allowed to give evidence of any kind. And then it was very limited for a long time.
2: So how many people were convicted?
3: 7 out of the 12.
2: And they were all committed to death? They got the death
3: penalty? Yes, they were hung. They were hung outside that. There is now an exhibit in the museum in Sydney, not the Australian Museum, but the forgotten its name at the moment.
2: Right.
3: Hyde Park Barracks, one in the Hyde Park Barracks. Yes.
2: What was
3: they were hung.
2: Did we know what the response was like? You just mentioned articles about the actual tragedy within the newspapers and comments that were made. What sort of response was there to people being hung for committing those crimes?
3: Well, there was generally outrage because they thought the people should not be killed for killing a black man. It was just, you know, it was apartheid back in those days. Was for many years after.
2: Yeah, I've got a text here asking where the memorial is, Anne.
3: It's Mile Creek is between Dullungra and Bingra on the Dullungra-Bingra Road, and that is, if people don't know the names of those towns, it's in northern New South Wales in the New England region between Inverell and Tamworth. So it's about 700 kilometres north of Sydney.
2: We should also point out, Anne, that it's spelled M-Y-A-L-L, not M-I-L-E.
3: Yes, exactly. And it's quite different, Mile Creek, to Mile Lakes, which is probably a better known part of New South Wales, just north of Sydney.
2: Marg has joined us this morning. Hello, Marg.
1: Good morning. Down around our part of the world, northeast Victoria, there were a series of massacres in the 1830s, 1840s. Probably most notable was the Faithful Massacre down at Benalla. But what I want to sort of bring up is there was a fellow, the Faithfuls had to leave the district after that. I'm not going to go into the details. But they had a property outside Wangaratta on the Ovens River, which was called Bontherambo, and an individual called Joseph Docker moved in there in the 1830s. He'd come down from Sydney driving a huge, very young, driving a huge cohort of stock and bringing some people with him, and he set up at Bontherambo. Now, he was, by all accounts, quite a benign person when it came to the Indigenous people, but you do need to keep in mind that he'd picked that spot because it was perfect, and they thought it was pretty good too. But however,
2: funny that,
1: you know, yeah, funny that, isn't it? So he was kind of kind to them. He figured out that because they'd figured out that sheep are stupid and delicious, he was better off coming up with an arrangement with them where they looked after his sheep and he gave them a controlled amount of them in return. But unfortunately for him, or for them, there was also back over in the Tarawingi area, Murrawley, an individual called Dr. McKay, and he had a very different approach to the Indigenous people, and he was quite happy to poison them, shoot them, but it was small numbers. You know, it was just a few here and a few there. It didn't make the news like a man's amount. And we know about this because Docker was a very good correspondent, and he wrote to Governor La Trobe saying, "You really need to do something about this because this individual is murdering my shepherds," you know.
2: Yeah.
1: and nobody really seemed to blink an eye because it wasn't much. In the end, the sad end of a lot of this was they decided that one particular Aboriginal man whose name was Harlequin, very interesting history to him as well, that he was responsible for this sort of guerrilla warfare which was going on up around Murrawley. And they arrested him and they marched him to Melbourne for trial, and he died on the way because they wouldn't let him ride a horse.
3: Oh,
1: it was really tragic. But yeah, and so Mark, I think across the country.
2: Do you think, because I've got a couple of texts here that like saying yet another story that we didn't hear about enough in school. Do you think that the issues are changing, Mark?
1: I don't know. I had a bit of a stint working for the Burke Museum and in Beechworth, the tourism precinct there as a guide and a researcher. And that brought me into looking at a lot of this stuff a lot more closely than perhaps most people do. And you start digging, it's a rabbit hole, as your guest would understand. And I don't think a lot of the time that

0: to us too, as non-Aboriginal people, to be truth tellers, because, you know, we're the ones who for so many years have hidden it and kept that cone of silence, probably through guilt in later years. But we're really pleased in New South Wales that in from next year, the new history syllabus has included a mandatory unit on colonisation, which actually has a focus on the Mile Creek Massacre and one other massacre that the schools may research. And it goes right through all those other, I guess, unjust government policies that have led to, you know, stolen children, stolen wages, and just generally led to, what's resulted in intergenerational trauma for those who have survived, and a kind of systemic racism, which is disadvantaging Aboriginal people in so many ways.
1: I've got a text here, Trevor. Let's not forget the Pinjarra massacre in WA occurred on the 28th of October 1834. A premeditated government-sanctioned punitive expedition led directly by the colony's governor, James Stirling. Up to 80 people were killed. This was unadulterated terrorism, says Alex in Karrinup. Tracy's with us. Hi, Trace.
2: Oh, hi. That's right. WA were legally massacring entire tribes right up until the 1920s. People are saying the 1800s. We had, there was Umbulgari, there was Mistake Creek. There are people in the Kimberley who have heard stories from their grandparents, and it's in living memory still. It's not 150, 200 years ago. It was legal to kill entire tribes in WA if a cow went missing. Like, it was systematically done. And I've sent photos to you, Trevor.
1: I saw the photos. They're good.
2: That is the Windsor. Yeah, no, they're horrendous, and you can't show them to any Aboriginal. I think it's called something about memorative silence, as in history is written, but it's also not written, and it's not written for a reason. Yeah, this has not been written because nobody wants to know.
1: Tracy, thank you. And after these people were hung, and they were found guilty, did it change attitudes at all? Did people stop and go, well, hang on, number one, we might get caught. Number two, we might get into trouble. Or did things continue on afterwards?
0: Oh, things continued on afterwards, but they went more underground. So, you know, there wasn't. And when you look around, I mean, I heard yesterday at our commemoration from a few people that so many of the magistrates of the time had been guilty of leading these persecutions of Aboriginal people. So, you know, you just have to read David Marr's Killing for Country to hear how, you know, brothers of his ancestors, who were brothers, and led native police and travelled from through New South Wales, up through Queensland, into the Northern Territory. And as they went, the massacres just got more and more horrendous, and the other horrible things that they did, selling young boys and things like that, was just awful.
1: Were the groups also supporting the killers, the group called the Black Association?
0: Oh, yes. No, I think I don't know about the Black Association much, but I know that there were many groups who were supporting, if not vocally, certainly silently and standing back. I mean, there are some stories of people, and in David Marr's book, some people who tried, you know, to protect their Aboriginal workers against these killers, but it was very difficult for them.
1: Now, you've had a memorial built in the year 2000, been erected, and it's been vandalised.
0: Well, somebody did try to scratch out, luckily it was a brass plate, the word mass murdered, but it is, we leave that there as an evidence of, you know,

0: there's still a lot of work to do to change attitudes and racism in this country.
1: Hey, because you also want to build an educational cultural centre next to the memorial. Why do you think it's important to do that, and why at that particular place?
0: Well, so many people who come there, you know, when we're up there on working bees and so on, and people come and say, why wasn't I told? And there are many people of my age and probably 20 years younger who have never heard about this in their own education. It really has been a bit of a cone of silence. And of course, now with the new history syllabus in New South Wales, it's really important to have that support. And we would like, it's always been part of our constitution that that is one of our three aims. It is to build an education and cultural centre, really a truth-telling centre. And that will support that education of the youth. We're already, because our history syllabus was actually announced in 2024, we've already got lots of school groups, lots more coming. We've always had a few who are, you know, actioning their reconciliation action plan. But now we will have, we hope, a place where students can come and learn more, not just about this one massacre, but learn more than the limited amount that's on the plaques. But we would like to have Lyndall Ryan's massacre map on display, which is an interactive map where the children could just draw their finger across a timeline and just see how the massacres spread out from Sydney across New South Wales and into the other parts of the country.
1: And thank you for telling us about it today and for giving us that information. It's been fascinating. It's been great talking to you. Thank you.
0: That's great. And I really encourage people to visit our website, milecreek.org, and become a friend of Mile Creek Memorial. You can just go click on the menu, and go down, you can donate or you can become a member. You can become a supporter and pay an annual contribution or even an ambassador and pay a little bit more.
1: Thanks very much, Anne.
0: Thank you.
1: Dr. Anne Daly, co-chair of Friends of Mail Creek Memorial. This is Overnights on ABC Radio.

0: of Australia's most well-known musicians and singers performing that song, Ya Lull. 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We're off to the next ABC News.
1: ABC News with Andrew Kaloupas. Former Australian of the Year, Professor Richard Scollier, has died, age 59. The renowned melanoma researcher was diagnosed with an aggressive form of brain cancer in 2023, but managed to stave off the disease for almost 2 years with experimental immunotherapy treatment he helped develop. The cancer returned and he was given just months to live. In an open letter released after his death, he wrote he would be humbled to be remembered as a proud everyday Aussie who gave it a crack and inspired others to pursue their dreams and passions with humility, love and compassion. Professor Scollier told the ABC the decision to undergo the experimental treatment was, in his words, a no-brainer.
2: With this type of brain cancer that I've got, it's got tentacles or tree roots that extend everywhere that you can't see on x-rays. The surgeon can't see when they get inside. So the idea of getting a treatment that can identify the tumour cells and leave your normal brain cells alone, that's pretty appealing.
1: Almost 950 Australians have been recognised in this year's King's Birthday Honours. Here's Lily Nothling.
3: Gender equality advocate Natasha Stott-Despoja, renowned mathematician Terence Tao, Indigenous leader Pat Turner, comedian Rove McManus and the late ABC broadcaster James Valentine are among those being honoured for their exceptional contribution to Australia. The youngest recipient is 34 and the oldest is 106. While the gender balance has improved by 5%, Governor-General Sam Mostyn says the honours list is still a long way from representing the community. Less than a third of Order of Australia recipients in the general division are women.
1: A former Labor minister has accused the Albanese government of abandoning AI safety laws out of fear of a backlash from US President Donald Trump. Four Corners' Steve Kinnane has the story.
4: After he was dumped as Labor's industry minister, Ed Husic's plans for mandatory guardrails on high-risk AI were soon discarded by the Albanese government. In an interview with Four Corners, Mr. Husic says Labor blinked in the face of a potential backlash from Donald Trump.
5: You saw the treatment of our own e-safety commissioner by that administration and prominent figures in the US, and so we just figured we'd duck that fight.
4: Current Industry Minister Tim Ayres rejects those claims, saying Labor is acting in the national interest, citing the social media ban for under-16s as an example.
1: The full story tonight on Four Corners on ABC TV or iView. Australia's chemical watchdog says health and safety are its central considerations as neurologists raised concerns about links between the herbicide Paraquat and Parkinson's disease as a regulatory decision nears. With more, here's Nathan Morris.
6: Dozens of specialists are concerned the Australian Pesticides and Veterinary Medicines Authority is not giving enough weight to human studies linking Paraquat to the incurable neurological disorder. Dr. Kelly Bertram, president of the Movement Disorder Society of Australia and New Zealand, says Paraquat is facing growing scrutiny in other countries.
7: Other jurisdictions around the world have seen the same level of data and have made a very different decision, which is not just to restrict the use but actually ban the sale of Paraquat in the country.
6: Farm groups say the chemical is essential for weed control.
1: Israel has attacked Beirut's southern suburbs after another weekend of fighting between its forces and Hezbollah in southern Lebanon. Middle East correspondent Matthew Doran reports.
8: The attack on a claimed Hezbollah target came a week after Israel's Prime Minister Benjamin Netanyahu said he'd ordered strikes on Dahiya, only to seemingly be convinced not to attack in a heated phone call with the US President Donald Trump. Hezbollah has continued to launch rockets and drones at Israeli forces operating inside southern Lebanon and Israeli communities along Israel's northern border. An Iranian politician posted on social media soon after there'd be a painful response for Israel as a result of the Dahiya strike. Iran has been demanding an end to the fighting in Lebanon as a precondition of any deal to end the broader war with the US. Matthew Doran, ABC News, Jerusalem.
1: In tennis, Germany's Alexander Zverev has finally won a major title, beating Italy's Flavio Cabal on the clay at the French Open. In his fourth major final, the third seed won 6-1, 4-6, 6-4, 6-7, 6-1. In motorsport, Australia's Oscar Piastri has finished fourth in the Monaco Formula One Grand Prix. Italy's Kimi Antonelli won the race, his fifth checkered flag in a row, with Lewis Hamilton second. You're up to date with the latest from ABC News.
6: Driving into floodwater is the main cause of death in floods. Many of these drivers were in four-wheel drives and utes. Floodwater over the road can look still, but can hide fast-flowing water underneath. Water also hides the road surface, which can get washed away and large potholes and cracks can form. An unstable road surface can collapse under the weight of your vehicle. If you come across water over the road, turn around. 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
0: Good morning, 6 minutes past five, 6 minutes past three in WA, 24 minutes to five in South Australia and in the Northern Territory. James Finlay will bring us some of the stories that we'll hear more about today, and Patrick Hills, Pat, will bring us what's happened overnight in sport. So those things yet to come. James coming up shortly. Lots of stories that he wants to have a chat about. Looking forward to that. This is Macy Gray. Taking us there.

0: Macy Gray and I Try. We went out to lunch on the weekend, and you know the tables now have QR codes, so you order your food or your drinks on the QR code. I wanted to ask you, are you comfortable with that? Do you do it? At this table, half the people did it, half the people didn't. Half the people wanted to go up and order, and half the people did it with the QR codes. So when you go out to lunch, out to dinner, out to breakfast, and there are QR codes on the table where you can do your ordering, do you do it? Are you comfortable with it? Do you like it? Or do you prefer to go up and order? Or, heaven forbid, that somebody comes to the table and asks you what you would like to eat. So what are your thoughts on that? 1-300-800-222 or text us on 0437-774-774. And if you don't like doing the QR code thing, why not? What is it that puts you off doing the QR code ordering from your table? 1-300-800-222. 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James Findlay, broadcaster, ABC Radio Canberra, is with us this morning to find out about some stories today. Hello, James.
1: Good morning, Trav.
0: How are you with the ordering off the QR code?
1: Oh, gosh, we'll get into that in a moment. I'll tell you what I really miss.
0: What?
1: Real people.
0: Do you?
1: Real people. I know that we need to increase productivity, and I get that. But I just miss going to brunch with a fun, sassy waiter or waitress, you know, Trav?
0: Yeah, and with a lot of tattoos.
1: Yeah, sure, yeah. Some coloured hair.
0: Yeah. Those are the things that we expect.
1: I know. I think it might be the way of the dodo.
0: Hey, we went to one of the hotels we stayed at when we were away on holidays. They had a robot that delivered your room service.
1: Sounds fancy.
0: Hey?
1: Sounds fancy.
0: Well, you say robot. It was really just like a Dalek with a tray.
1: Yeah. Oh, it wasn't a full-on robot like the Jetsons.
0: I wasn't a good one like that. Not yeah, like right, Rose okay. the maid.
1: Well, you know, I understand. You know, I've seen restaurants. Have you seen those chicken? I think they're often Korean chicken restaurants where they've got little robots bringing you the food as well.
0: Mm.
1: It just comes on. They've got trays underneath them.
0: So you don't like the QR code thing?
1: I'd rather a person with some sass.
0: So is that why you don't like them? Because you'd rather a person with some sass?
1: Yeah. This is the thing. There's so much technology in our lives. Mm. We spend so much time on the screens.
0: Yeah.
1: And I get it. Like, look, let's just get into it now, because this is what's happening. There's a new startup. This is a write up in the Nine papers today.
0: Okay.
1: That there's a new startup, and they've started AI phone concierge. So when you ring up a restaurant, you know, make a booking, which you can do online anyway these days. What else? You might ask if they're vegetarian or what their opening hours are. Or, you know, whether they've got the footy on this weekend.
0: Yep.
1: Or whether you can bring a dog. You know, simple questions like that. Their little AI bots can work that out and respond, like, in real time with a human-sounding voice. But they're starting to roll this out in restaurants, because apparently half the calls that restaurants get are just cancellation of bookings or making bookings, you know, and that takes up a lot of time.
0: Yep.
1: When you're doing that, when you could be doing something else. And look, the profit margin on restaurants and hospitality venues, not great at the moment, apparently, according to this article. So we've got he's a hospitality tech entrepreneur, Stephen Premutico, who actually has started up different booking platforms and stuff for hospitality, and now looking at rolling out AI phone people.
0: Well, but you sort of get it in some ways, don't you?
1: Get what?
0: Well,
1: get
0: the idea that if they're just really simple questions, that if they can answer those questions and then get things moving a little bit quicker, it's sort of okay.
1: Yeah, but the AI bot does have a few issues.
0: Okay.
1: So it can't deal with general chaos. So like an upset cus-

0: customer. You can imagine that calling up to complain about something and the AI bot telling you that you're, you know, try another time.
1: Yeah.
0: Or someone with like kids screaming in the background, it can't like work out which who's trying to do the talking. Or imagine this, you call up your favorite restaurant, a VIP client, Trev, and you demand a table at peak hour, but the AI bot doesn't know that it's you. Mm. You don't get your special table.
2: Well, that's never really happened before, James, but it would be lovely if it happened once. But I mean, I can sort of get that. But then what if you want to say, well, look, it's our wedding anniversary and can we have a table at the front? Or we've got a birthday, can you provide a cake? Can the bot deal with that?
0: Well, I guess this is the starting thing. But that's the thing with AI. The more that it's used, the more it learns, right? So maybe in the future it'll be able to do that.
2: I've got a text.
0: So then, yeah.
2: I like this. Sushi trains food delivery robots. They've got SAS. Our four-year-old loves them, says Linda.
0: See, the AI bots are learning. The robots are learning SAS now by the sounds.
2: Alan's with us. Hello, Alan.
3: Good morning.
2: Do you not use the QR codes when you go out to dinner?
3: I don't use QR full stop, certainly not, no. I believe they just collect a lot of data, personal data. The phones don't have the same sort of firewalls as a basic computer. And so, you know, whether you like it or not, you're exposed. And all it does is, and people who create these QR codes, that data is unsold often.
2: Now, James, I know a lot of people that don't like using the QR codes for that reason. It's not the SAS.
0: It's privacy.
2: It's not the sassy thing. It's just that they would like somebody, they don't want to be able to give any more information than they have to anymore.
0: Yeah, which is fair enough. But I don't think the AI operator on the phone is going to be collecting your data, as far as I'm aware by this article.
2: Oh, no, but we can't blame them.
0: Yeah, we can't blame them yet.
2: Yet. That's nice. Phil's with us. Hello, Phil.
4: Yeah, hi, mate. How you going?
2: What do you think?
4: Hate the thing.
2: Hate them. Just hate them.
4: Well, restaurants I come across, I don't take any notice of them in restaurants, but one that concerns me is I've got a QR code up the top of the front of my car here that I'm supposed to read that to tell me when to go to make service. Really?
0: Oh, they didn't just write it on the screen like the good old days?
4: No.
2: Do they put a QR code on your car to tell you when you got your next service?
4: The screen of my car to tell me when to come in for my next service.
2: Get out.
4: Now, that's definitely not happening, have you?
0: So I wonder if it's got any other information on it, though. Have you scanned it?
4: No, I'm not going to scan.
2: It's
4: not the least bit interested in scanning.
2: Are you at that stage, Phil, where it's like, no, I'm not doing it. I haven't got a good reason, but I'm not doing it.
4: Look, I'm 74 years old. I'm no longer a spring chicken, but I do understand a little bit about AI and all that stuff.
2: Yeah.
4: But I'm not the least bit interested in scanning a QR code. To find out when I've got to put my car for service, at least. I have a bit of an idea when my car's sounding a bit rattly.
2: Yeah, I'll tell you. I'll decide when it's going in.
0: Don't you dare tell me when my car needs a service.
2: Thank you, Phil. So you're starting to sound like, I know, James, that you're a younger fella, but you're starting to sound like cold, old and grumpy.
0: See, perfect. This is the perfect place for ABC radio listeners. I've got your back, people.
2: He's there. AI bot taking restaurant cancellations. What could possibly go wrong, says Bella.
0: I know. See, this is the thing. They've really got to trust the AI thing because, you know, you might have I can already see it now, a restaurant completely empty because it didn't cancel, it cancelled the wrong day or something.
2: Mm.
0: But look, I can understand why people are doing this or looking into it because productivity, we've been hearing it more and more. It needs to get better. So an AI is part of that, I guess, way forward, apparently.
2: Hey, if people have found other places that they find that you need to scan your QR code, like getting your car serviced, give us a ring on 1-300-800-222. I don't do it, James, because I sort of think that this may be very wrong, that if you do the QR code thing, then you go to the back of the list. You know, like if you go up and you order in
0: you
2: front
0: might get
2: of them,
0: served first.
2: Then you might be seen before they do the QR

0: Cody thing.
1: Yeah, I think you're onto something, Trev, because there's a pub near my place and I do not use the QR code there because I will go straight up. I will get my drink straight away. I don't want to wait around. I'm thirsty.
0: Well, that's true, especially with drinks. You don't want to use the QR thing. Anyway, we should talk about other stories.
1: I guess we can. That's our fun one for today. No doubt you'll be hearing a lot in the news today about former Australian of the Year, Professor Richard Scollier, who's died yesterday. He was a renowned pathologist and melanoma researcher and was diagnosed with an aggressive form of brain cancer in 2023. And I think we're quite familiar with his story because he was given just 6 to 8 months to live, but managed to stave off the disease for almost 2 years with experimental immunotherapy treatment. The ABC website has a wonderful feature on him. Of course, he was also the subject of an Australian story not long ago. Well, you know what? I feel like it was yesterday, but it was probably a couple of years ago. But you can watch it back on iView. So no doubt you'll be hearing a fair bit about that today as well. I don't know if you've, if many people have seen this around, but remember 15 years ago, there was that, a sign that was held up outside Parliament House that said, "Ditch the Witch," about Julia Gillard?
0: Yep. Remember it very well.
1: Yep. Well, there's a van that's going around, or a truck that's been going around Melbourne, saying the same thing about Premier Jacinta Allen. It's been going around for a few weeks now, but last night the Premier spoke out about it, saying that the political debate in this country has become quite corrosive over the past few years, and so much so that behaviour which would once have been condemned is now just another part of life. It's going, the billboard's going around. It's a digital one by the looks, and it's got Jacinta Allen wearing a black witch's cap. And former Prime Minister Julia Gillard has also spoken out about the billboard, condemning it, saying it was disgusting, and I'm saddened to see this tired trope resurrected. I'm also angry. Whoever funded the billboards bearing these signs should be outed for what they are. Unimaginative, ugly sexists. So there we go. A billboard going around in Melbourne, which is bringing up something that, well, was highly condemned 15 years ago. But there we go.
0: Text here saying, "Listen here, Trev." Well, that sounds a bit aggressive, doesn't it?
1: That's direct.
0: "Listen here, Trev. As a butler to my benefactor, since the QR codes came in, I've been able to put my feet up and I'm living high on the hog. You must be on the soft food diet as many of a certain other people are." It says Bazza the Bar Beach Butler, it says here.
1: Well, he'd be out of a job soon if he's a butler.
0: Yeah, well, that's the way it goes.
1: That's what we need more of, beach butlers.
0: A QR code for me to do my washing in my apartment. Are you serious, Trey? So is there a QR code that says for me when to do my washing in my apartment?
1: When to do the washing, or is it to use the smart washers or something? Because I've seen that before.
0: Really?
1: Yeah, you like in a laundromat where I've had to scan something and then I can tell which machine to use or something.
0: Mm.
1: Maybe that's what it is.
0: Well, there we go, James. Thank you. And next time we go out to lunch, we're probably not going to happen. I will order.
1: We'll go out for lunch, Trev.
0: I will order for you.
1: Thanks. At the bar.
0: At the bar.
1: None of this QR code business.
0: There'll be none of that. Great talking to you, James.
1: You too. Ciao.
0: James Finlay, broadcaster, ABC Radio Canberra. 1-300-800-222, text 0437-774-774. Where have you seen a QR code that was a little bit out of the ordinary? Let's find out what's happening this weekend in sport and what has happened. Pat Hills, ABC producer, with us. Hello, Pat.
2: Sorry, I'm late, Trev. I was just scanning the QR code to get into your program.
0: And how'd it go?
2: Yeah, thanks for your time, exactly.
0: Do you want to make an order and then we can work it out from there?
2: Oh, thinking you should treat talkback callers like an AI bot, Trev. Just give them really generic answers each time and to see how frustrated they get.
0: What do you mean, should?
2: Yeah. Hey, this sounds like an AI call, would you?
0: Let's take a look at what's happening in sport.

0: Well, firstly, the French Open.
1: Yeah, French Open wrapped up yesterday. Zverev getting a win on the clay there. So he won 6-1, 6-4, 6-4, 7-6, 6-1. So a bit of a marathon effort there on the clay. Yeah, and it was an interesting French Open, really. Had all the big names knocked out early in both the men's and women's. The night before, we saw Andreeva get up over... well, she won 6-3, 6-2 as well. So it was a good tournament because you didn't have the favourites win, Trev. And I think Australians like that. You know, we love the underdog status. So this is kind of one we could lean into. We could actually support the French for once, Trev, unlike submarine deals and hundreds of years of history. But, you know, we'll look past that.
0: And, well, you see, we just need either an Australian or a Kiwi to actually get there so that we've really got somebody to support.
1: If we can't do it, we claim the Kiwis, Trev. That's exactly right. You know, it's a pastime here in Australia, and I'm all about it. Yeah.
0: And Soccer World Cup coming up. So there's already, we're starting to see stories, and the Americans are hanging it on us, saying that we're easy beats. There's all sorts of little stories going around.
1: It reminds me of the 2000 Olympics in the 4x100 relay in the pool, Trev, when, you know, the Americans said we play them like guitars, and then we came out and won and did the guitar celebration. I think it's a bit of that about the lead-in. The US would be very confident on their home soil, obviously. We just had a bit of a tune-up against Switzerland. We came out 1-1 draw there in that game. And we have our first game against Turkey later on in the week. So it's come around pretty quick, the World Cup. And I think for Australia, the good thing, the US time zones mean that they're not too crazy when we're actually watching them. It's not like when it's in Europe or other parts of the world where you have to stay up late into the night. So we should be able to watch the Aussies, watch the Socceroos, hopefully put on a good show, Trev. It's been all about the Matildas for the better part of, you know, half a decade or more now, and hopefully the Socceroos can see what they've done and follow suit.
0: Now, there have been various games of football that have already been held and various forms of big freeze dunking going on. I saw the West Australian one the other day where people are dunked. It's all not quite as big as the one at the MCG, though.
1: No, but it's a good thing the AFL has picked up and wanting to be a part of writ large. Obviously started out with the big freeze at the G over a decade ago now, and the rest of the league wanted to be a part of it. And I don't think it's for any other reason other than to show support for the late now great Neil Danaher and the work he did, obviously, with MND and raising awareness and obviously a lot of money as well to go into research there. So, yeah, you're right. It's great to see it picked up all around the country now. And obviously today's the penultimate day, Collingwood taking on Melbourne at the G. They want to turn the whole of the MCG blue, and that's obviously the colour of the beanies people will be wearing as well. So, yeah, it's a great cause, and I think that's why we see all the clubs get behind it and all the different states go dunking. But obviously, Trevor or me, I'd much rather dunk over in Perth at this time of the year than get out of an ice cold ice bath and onto the cold MCG as well.
0: It should be a good game too, because both sides are doing pretty well.
1: Yeah. Melbourne have had a bit of a form slump in the last couple of weeks. They were red hot from a month prior to that, though. Collingwood's an about team. I'd say that in the truest sense of the term. Like they're midway in the table. Some of their games they win and you think they could win the premiership. Other games they lose and you think they could be bottom of the ladder. So I think two teams playing each other and both teams needing a win, Trev, to obviously continue whatever aspirations they have left for 2026. You know, at the start of the year, you probably would have written Melbourne off as a bottom six team, probably a bottom four team. They've bounced, obviously, under their new coach, Stephen King. So they're performing better than I think even their supporters would have expected. So, yeah, they've obviously got their eyes on at least a play-in final spot, if not a top six. Yeah, must-win game for both teams for the outcome of the rest of their season, really.
0: 30 seconds worth of NRL?
1: Yeah, well, all you have to say is the Panthers, Trev, really. They absolutely smashed it yesterday. And to the tune of 68 points to nil over the West Tigers. So I think it's the top five highest win, you know, on history in NRL, and it's the Panthers' biggest ever win. So, yeah, if you're a Panthers fan, go back and watch that. If you're a West Tigers fan, just keep your head low for another week, I think.
0: Good on you. Thanks, Pat.
1: Thanks, Trev.
0: Pat Hills, ABC producer. We're off to the next ABC News.
2: Driving into floodwater is the main cause of death in storms and floods. Even if you know the road well or you're close to home, don't risk it. Back it up, find a safer way, or wait it out. 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
3: ABC News. Good morning, I'm Simon Lauder. Warning sirens are currently sounding after the Israeli military reportedly detected Iranian missiles launched at the north of the country. As Middle East correspondent Matthew Doran reports, it follows an Israeli attack on the Hezbollah stronghold suburb of Daya in southern Beirut.
4: The attack on a claimed Hezbollah target came a week after Israel's Prime Minister Benjamin Netanyahu said he'd ordered strikes on Dahia, only to seemingly be convinced not to attack in a heated phone call with the US President Donald Trump. Hezbollah has continued to launch rockets and drones at Israeli forces operating inside southern Lebanon and Israeli communities along Israel's northern border. An Iranian politician posted on social media soon after there'd be a painful response for Israel as a result of the Dahia strike. Iran has been demanding an end to the fighting in Lebanon as a precondition of any deal to end the broader war with the US, although Donald Trump says he's not pushing the issue at the moment.
3: US Defense Secretary Pete Hegseth says a deal to end the war in Iran is impending. Washington and Tehran have shown little progress in reaching a deal to end the war, which President Donald Trump launched in February with a campaign of airstrikes alongside Israel. Mr. Trump has repeatedly threatened to restart the strikes unless there's an agreement soon. Speaking on a flight back to the US, Mr. Hegseth has assured that there is progress being made.
5: I mean, the president has said that. He's very clear. Things are happening. Shipping is moving through. Iran shouldn't be shooting at it. And when they do, we take care of that, as you would expect. But ultimately, we think a great deal is likely coming soon.
3: The 2024 Australian of the Year, Professor Richard Scollier, has died at the age of 59 after a battle with an aggressive form of brain cancer, Isabel Rowe reports.
6: Professor Richard Scollier was born in Tasmania in 1966 and went on to become one of the world's leading melanoma researchers. He helped develop the Melanoma Institute of Australia, where he and oncologist Professor Georgina Long revolutionised melanoma treatment and saved the lives of many cancer patients. In 2023, Professor Scollier was diagnosed with an incurable brain tumour, so he and Professor Long applied their revolutionary melanoma treatment to his tumour. Against the odds, he went into remission for 22 months. He and Professor Long were awarded Joint Australian of the Year for their groundbreaking cancer research. Professor Scollier's tumour returned in February last year, and he was given just months to live.
3: This year's King's Birthday Honours List celebrates the exceptional service and achievements of almost 950 Australians. They include Indigenous leader Pat Turner, gender equality advocate Natasha Stott Despoja, comedian Rove McManus, and ABC broadcaster Fran Kelly. Child prodigy turned renowned mathematician Terence Tower is one of five people to receive the highest honour, a Companion of the Order of Australia. Professor Tower says he's stunned to be included in the same list as cricketing great Don Bradman.
7: Many people don't even know that being a mathematician is a job. Maybe they think, oh, maths is all solved. Didn't we invent calculators or something and we don't need mathematicians anymore? But the world is really complicated now. And if you want to, you know, model a pandemic or climate change or some very complicated economic policy, you need mathematicians.
3: A former Labor minister is accusing the federal government of blinking on AI regulation, shelving plans to make it safer for consumers to avoid provoking US President Donald Trump. Steve Kinnane from Four Corners has the story.
8: When he was industry minister, Ed Husic had plans to bring in mandatory guardrails on high-risk AI. But after he was dumped from the ministry, the policy was ditched. Mr. Husic has told Four Corners he believes the government acted out of fear of a backlash from big tech and the US president.
9: We put AI regulation in a too hard basket. We blinked. in the face of Donald Trump and decided that we just couldn't get away with our own approach on this.
8: Current Industry Minister Tim Ayres rejects those claims, pointing to the government's social media laws that have upset big tech and the introduction of an AI safety institute.
3: You can watch Four Corners tonight for more. In the NRL, Penrith is confident an ankle knock sustained by Casey McLean isn't serious, with the New South Wales State of Origin player to go for precautionary scans today. McLean landed awkwardly during Penrith's 68-0 drubbing of West Tigers, watching on from the sidelines as his team completed its biggest winning margin in club history. McLean has told ABC Sport he's confident he'll be fit for the second State of Origin match next week.
10: Yeah, no, it's all right. You know, physios, you know, they did all the tests they needed to and they say I'm fine. So I suppose it's a bit of precautionary just to keep me off and just thankful enough the brothers are able to get the job done.
3: ABC News.
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0: And good morning, 25 to 6, 25 to 4 in WA, 5 minutes after 5. In South Australia and in the Northern Territory. Do you like to use QR codes if you're ordering something? And where have you seen them? We went, oh, because we heard from a listener just a little bit earlier who said that they put a QR code on his windscreen to tell him when he needed to get his next serviced. So are they everywhere? Give us a ring. Tell us. This is a couple of texts. QR codes, get rid of them and bring the personal touch back. Very hard to tell a QR code. I don't want salad, but I prefer veggies instead. Yeah, that's what we're talking about. All this technology is dehumanising society. I prefer to talk to people, says Bruce. Hate the QR code. Horrible carryover from COVID. Much prefer a paper menu. I can spill my drinks on it and it won't fry my phone. Says Dave. Thank you, Dave. And hello, Trevor. I prefer to be served by a human who can answer questions I might have and interact with a real person. Also, I don't trust that the appropriate security is in place, a lot of those things. And hi, Trev. The best QR code I've come across is on the headstone of my old neighbour from my childhood that tells his story, his war history, and his family history. What a great idea for a QR code. See, there are some good things to be seen. Let's find out what's happening with the weather this morning. Alan Muhlenbrock is our duty forecaster for this morning. Hello, Alan.
15: Good morning, Trevor. How are you?
0: I'm well. Do you like to order off a QR code when you go out?
15: I'm a bit old school. I definitely don't like the QR codes. I like to go up to the bar or go up to somebody, actually talk to someone and order it. So, yeah.
0: I reckon you get your stuff quicker.
15: Yeah, and you get what you actually want too, because you can't really change much when you have a QR code, so, or ask for aioli instead of sauce. So,
0: exactly. Oh, that's exactly what I love your ideas. Let's have a look at today's weather, please, Alan.
15: Okay, so the weather across the country today is dominated by a high pressure system currently sitting over the southern New South Wales. This high pressure system is bringing mostly settled conditions over the southeast of the country. Due to the clear skies and light winds in the centre of the high, it's going to be a foggy morning across parts of inland Victoria, New South Wales and southern Queensland, particularly through the valleys of the Great Divide. We currently have a road weather alert for foggy conditions in western parts of the Sydney Metropolitan Forecast District and through parts of the ACT. This fog is forecast to clear during the day, leaving a fine and sunny day in these parts. We're also seeing frosty conditions across elevated parts of eastern Victoria and also into the Red Centre, including Alice Springs. We currently have a frost warning out for elevated parts of eastern Victoria. Up the east coast, the high is bringing low cloud and isolated showers to the coastal fringe in New South Wales, from approximately Newcastle up to the Queensland border, and extending right up to the north tropical coast of Queensland. Further to the south, there's a strong pressure gradient between the high and a series of low pressure systems traversing the Southern Ocean, and this is bringing persistent northwesterly winds across Tasmania. Yesterday, we observed some wind speeds at exposed peaks in Tassie reaching approximately 100 kilometres per hour during the day, although these winds have eased overnight and should be continued to ease during the day today. Over in the west, we have an approaching cold front, and this is going to bring showers and isolated thunderstorms to southwest WA. The showers are expected to linger for a few days in the wake of the cold front. This cold front will also bring elevated surf conditions to the southern WA coast, and we currently have a caution statement for the Leeuwin coast for today. This is extending to the Albany coast tomorrow. So going around the capitals, Brisbane is going to be partly cloudy, high chance of showers, most likely in the early morning, maximum of 23. Sydney, partly cloudy, patchy fog in the morning, mainly in the west.

0: maximum of 20. Canberra, areas of frost and a chance of fog in the morning, clearing to a sunny afternoon, maximum of 15. Melbourne, partly cloudy, patchy fog in the morning, maximum of 17. Hobart, sunny, northwesterly winds turning northerly in the afternoon, maximum of 16. Adelaide, sunny and light winds, maximum of 19. Perth, cloudy, very high chance of showers, a chance of a thunderstorm in the afternoon. We're expected rainfall between 15 and 35 millimetres, maximum of 21 degrees. And up in the top end in Darwin, sunny, chance of smoke haze in the early morning, maximum of 31.
1: Good stuff. Thanks for that, Alan.
0: Thanks very much. Cheers.
1: Alan Merlinbrock, our duty forecaster at the Weather Bureau this morning. So 1-300-800-222, do you use QR codes when you order, if you're going out to breakfast or for lunch or for dinner? Do you like it when you get to use the QR code thing on your table, or do you prefer to order in a different way? Are there some places where you can only order via QR codes? So that'd be interesting to find out. And what are some of the other ways that you are being asked to use QR codes as well? This one, you see, this is what I think. Casey in Barossa says, I find that if some order off the QR code and others go up to the counter, the food comes out at all different times. This happened to us. We only had six at the table, which is stupid considering you're there to have lunch together. Never again, says Casey and Barossa. That's what I wonder. If you go up an order, you get your drink straight away. You don't have to wait. And as well as that, I think that if that's the case, that if you go up an order, I think you might get your stuff quicker. But I may be wrong. Give us a call.

0: Good Sundays in a song called Summertime. That's the first time I've heard that song. That's a great song. Hello, Sally.
1: Hi, Trevor. How are you?
0: How are you with QR codes, Sally?
1: Oh, look, I don't use any of that stuff. I just do it the old-fashioned way. I was just telling Maddie, God, I wish she'd stay there for good. Maddie, she's such a sweetheart. I was just telling Maddie, if you don't, use your brain, I find that the more people use technology, they're starting to not think and not get things straight away. And, you know, the old saying, if you don't use it, you'll lose it.
0: Mm.
1: Yeah.
0: Do you know what I got, Sally? Someone sent me a text with a QR code on it that explains the person that invented QR codes.
1: Oh, God.
0: And it works. It's really good.
1: You know what? I just think, like, you know, you just said yourself, like, those people who put orders on QR codes, their order comes later, as opposed to those who went up and ordered it directly themselves.
0: I don't know if that's what I think. I might be right. I might be wrong. I don't know. But that's my theory. Well, that's what I'm going with anyway.
1: I think it's too much fiddling around, quite frankly.
0: Now, Masahiro Hara is the brilliant Japanese engineer who invented the QR code in 1994 while working at Denso Wave, tasked with creating a faster way to track automotive parts for Toyota. He drew inspiration from the board game Go to pack massive amounts of data into a two-dimensional grid.
1: Well, it might be fine in a company and factory for car parts, yeah. But it's now being turned into being used by humans. And people are just, they've just stopped thinking, Trevor.
0: Hey, Sally, did you know that you can make your own?
1: Oh, no, thanks.
0: I've got a text here that says, hi, Trev, during COVID, I put a QR code on our door for kids and parents that were wasting their time thinking there would be a Halloween treat at our house. Bah humbug to imported commercialism. So there you go. So you can make your own, put it on the door and give them information.
1: Trevor, try it for Halloween. See how you go.
0: Good on you, Sally. Thank you. Dear me. You could probably get your new tats with a QR code off the menu at the Tough Sticker Shop, says Baz. I don't know. Some people do put QR codes, they tattoo QR codes onto their bodies. I'm not sure what information would be passed on through the QR code that is tattooed. I think there was a footballer, an AFL player, who had a QR code tattooed to his arm or his leg or somewhere, and when you scanned it, it came up with his highlights package. Not bad. Not bad at all. I guess some people can have a bit of fun with it. This is Overnights on ABC Radio, 1300 800 222. Text us on 0437 774 774. Tell us the different ways that you've seen QR codes, whether or not you use them. And have you made one yourself? It seems like this person, who did it as far as Halloween was concerned, decided to put a QR code on the front door and say, no treats for you.

0: Those little heroes in one perfect. Everyone's sending me in QR codes. Hi, Trev. My view, every QR code is a code. And you need another code. I offered this one to Centrelink to put on a glass barrier so that folks will scan it while they're waiting and be told. No, I'm going to scan this, but I'm a little bit worried what might come up as far as what it actually says. So let's have a little look. If I don't tell you what it says, then you'll know that it was inappropriate. Accepting constructive criticism is central for personal and professional growth. However, the boundary must be clear. You can be open to feedback without accepting disrespectful, demeaning, or abusive language. Everyone deserves to be addressed with dignity, even when they make a mistake. What a lovely thing to put on a QR code. And isn't that the case? People make mistakes. People are always, you should expect to be treated with dignity. And just because you're having a bad day, it isn't necessarily the fault of the person that is behind the counter, don't you reckon? Hello, Trevor.
1: Hey, how are you?
0: What do you want to say about QR codes, Trev?
1: Basically, it's another cost layer. It's someone trying to make a profit out of everyone else.
0: How is it another cost layer?
1: Well, you consider... your friend said, we want to make a

0: productivity improvements, if we're already achieving a goal, it's because QR codes, AI, anything you can imagine that works like that, the layers of costs in between production and when you edit, they're all adding layers, blanket layers on top of everything else, which are reducing the cost profits of the businesses. So they're paying other people. Who's getting the money?
1: Do you know, I've never come across a where I've actually had to use AI, but just recently we applied for one of those grants. You know, when you have to go off gas and onto electricity?
0: Yep.
1: Because our gas hot water system stopped working. So we decided to do that. Now, I went onto the Victorian Government solar whatever it is site, and you to get the grant, you had to put in a whole stack of information. And so we put in the this, and we got copies of that and the tax returns and income and all of that sort of stuff, put it in, which was pretty quick. And there was an answer given in 30 seconds. Approving.
0: Who lost their job to provide you with that?
1: Approving that. Well, that's, I mean, that's the thing, I guess, is that we have to consider the people that lose their jobs. Oh, but when you take a look at efficiency, that's a lot more efficient and it gets done quicker.
0: But there's people losing their job. Who's getting the profit?
1: Yep.
0: And that's exactly what's happening. Has been happening for the last 50 years. Every time I had a wage rise, there was a productivity improvement coupled with it. In that time, that would have been 300%, 400%, 500% profit productivity improvement. Who's getting that money?
1: Trevor, because I mean, quite often the argument that people will make is that they'll be saying, well, people said that when we had the Industrial Revolution, that was going to be the end of it, that when we got Google, when we had computers, that just through industrialization and making of cars, that whole system changed. Do you think that more jobs do get created or that jobs just become different?
0: Jobs certainly get created, but if you consider that most people seem to be out of work, well, not most people, we're doing wonderful in Australia. We've only got 4% out of work compared to other countries, that's fabulous. But the problem is that we're getting paid less and less money.
1: Yep.
0: And other people are getting paid more and more money.
1: Yeah, and that inequity is a huge issue. And how we actually deal with that inequity is, I don't know if it's a separate conversation, but it's definitely wrapped up in it as well.
0: Oh, yeah, definitely. But that's part of what's going on. And, I mean, to be honest with you, now liberalism, which has been rolled out across the world, is structured to provide profits to the wealthy.
1: And we're seeing an awful lot of that. Hey, Trev, good talking to you, and thank you for your thoughts. This is Overnights on ABC Radio News, coming up in just a wee little while.

0: that shirt. And it's called the Shoop Shoop Song, or also called It's In His Kiss. Thanks for your company. Look forward to talking to you again tomorrow. It's news time.
1: ABC News. Good morning, I'm Simon Lauder. Warning sirens are sounding and schools have been closed as a precaution after the Israeli military reportedly detected two waves of Iranian missiles launched at the north of the country. As Middle East correspondent Matthew Doran reports, it follows an Israeli attack on the Hezbollah stronghold suburb of Dahiya in southern Beirut.
2: The attack on a claimed Hezbollah target came a week after Israel's Prime Minister Benjamin Netanyahu said he'd ordered strikes on Dahiya, only to seemingly be convinced not to attack in a heated phone call with the US President Donald Trump. Hezbollah has continued to launch rockets and drones at Israeli forces operating inside southern Lebanon and Israeli communities along Israel's northern border. An Iranian politician posted on social media soon after there'd be a painful response for Israel as a result of the Dahiya strike. Iran has been demanding an end to the fighting in Lebanon as a precondition of any deal to end the broader war with the US, although Donald Trump says he's not pushing the issue at the moment.
1: The White House says US President Donald Trump has been briefed about the escalation. Fox News is reporting that Mr. Trump said in a phone call to a reporter that his message to Iran is to get back to the negotiating table and make a deal. And President Donald Trump has dismissed the idea that launching a war with Iran betrays his presidential campaign of no new wars. In 2024, Mr. Trump repeatedly cast his Democratic opponents as warmongers and said he was a president who would bring in an era of peace. Negotiations aiming to end the war in Iran have been stagnating, with Iran insisting any peace deal with the US would depend on a truce also holding in Lebanon. In an interview on NBC, Mr. Trump says he never guaranteed the absence of wars if he were appointed to office.
3: I didn't guarantee no war. Why would I have built the strongest military in the world? I built our military. I inherited a terrible military. We had no equipment. We had nothing. I built a tremendous military. Biden gave a lot of it away, but it's still a relatively small portion compared to what I built.
1: Ukraine's president has travelled to the UK for what's being described as a secretive meeting with European leaders. Here's Europe correspondent Elias Kluwer.
4: Volodymyr Zelensky met with the UK Prime Minister at Downing Street. The German Chancellor and the French President were also there. The UK government gave little information about the meeting prior to Mr. Zelensky's arrival. Ukraine's president revealed the discussion centred around plans for further cooperation on air defence and ways in which Europe can put more pressure on Russia. The meeting comes at a turbulent period in the Russia-Ukraine conflict, with attacks intensifying on multiple fronts over recent days. Mr. Zelensky has written to Russia's President Vladimir Putin requesting a meeting to try and end the war, which has raged on for over 4 years.
1: The 2024 Australian of the Year, Professor Richard Scolia, has died at the age of 59 after a battle with an aggressive form of brain cancer. Isabel Rowe reports.
5: Professor Richard Scolia was born in Tasmania in 1966 and went on to become one of the world's leading melanoma researchers. He helped develop the Melanoma Institute of Australia, where he and oncologist Professor Georgina Long revolutionised melanoma treatment and saved the lives of many cancer patients. In 2023, Professor Scolia was diagnosed with an incurable brain tumour, so he and Professor Long applied their revolutionary melanoma treatment to his tumour. Against the odds, he went into remission for 22 months. He and Professor Long were awarded Joint Australian of the Year for their groundbreaking cancer research. Professor Scolia's tumour returned in February last year, and he was given just

0: 6 months to live.
1: This year's King's Birthday Honours List celebrates the exceptional service and achievements of almost 950 Australians. They include Indigenous leader Pat Turner, gender equality advocate Natasha Stott-Despoja, comedian Rove McManus and ABC broadcaster Fran Kelly, child prodigy turned renowned mathematician Terence Towers, one of five people to receive the highest honour, a Companion of the Order of Australia. Professor Tao says he's stunned to be included in the same list as cricketing great Don Bradman.
2: Many people don't even know that being a mathematician is a job. Maybe they think, oh, maths is all solved. Didn't we invent calculators or something? And we don't need mathematicians anymore. But the world is really complicated now. And if you want to, you know, model a pandemic or climate change or some very complicated economic policy, you need mathematicians.
1: All southbound lanes of the M1 Pacific Motorway heading into Sydney are closed at Arimba after a fatal accident. Early this morning, police say a man died after a head-on collision between a sedan and a ute just before 3:30. You're up to date with the latest ABC News.
3: Malid Mabatua, g'day. My name is Auntie Billawarra Lee. Australia's First Nations peoples are the oldest continuous surviving cultures on Earth, and I acknowledge that we walk in footsteps millennia old. 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
5: Good morning. An extra day for you and an extra day for me too. My name is Fee Pool. Nice to have you tuned in across the territory this morning. We're going to head all over the territory. We're going to start with some pretty upsetting news that a motorbike rider has been killed during the Fink Desert Race. It happened in the first half of the route from Alice Springs to Aptula. Organisers saying yesterday that the race would continue today, though, so more on that a little later this morning. And if you're in the top end, we're going to check in and see how Glenty went. And, of course, I'd love to hear from you too. What have you gotten up to over the long weekend and what's your plans for today? Any funny stories? Maybe you went fishing, you got a good catch. Maybe you had a bit of an odd run-in with someone. Or a new adventure. We've had reporters all over the place over the long weekend. We've got reporters at Barunga. You'll hear from Amelia a little later. And we've got a reporter at Berry Springs as well, which opened up on the weekend so everyone could have a splash. As far as your weather today goes, Darwin atop of 32.6, mostly sunny. Alice Springs 19, sunny and no rain. Nhulunbuy 30, partly cloudy today. Katherine 32 and sunny. We've got a high tide at 9:15 a.m. We've got a low at 2:57 and sunrise this morning will be at just a tick past 7. And looking at the flights currently, there are no delays or cancellations for Darwin Airport. Now, just remember why we have this day off today. It's thanks to King Charles. We are celebrating his birthday and I don't know. I guess it's only polite to buy him a present. So I want you to have a little think about it for me. What are you going to get King Charles for his birthday?
6: What would you get the King for his birthday?
7: I reckon I'd get him a carton of beer. He'd like that, I reckon.
6: What type do you reckon?
7: Oh, he strikes me as a 4X gold kind of fella. Yeah, yeah.
6: What's a gift fit for a king for a day off?
8: I'd give him a fishing trip, I reckon. I reckon he needs to go and catch a good barra and get him a fishing trip.
5: Oh, yeah. Fishing trip. He would love that, wouldn't he? Well, what about a treaty? Do you think King would like that? What about original 1980s full vinyl? Maybe we should get the King that for his birthday. 0487 991057. What would you get King Charles on his very happy birthday?

0: That is Yota Yindi, the original treaty. Maybe that's something the king might like for his birthday. Be as cheeky as you want this morning. 0487 991057. That's my text line. Even better, give me a call. 1300 057 222.
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0: All right, your word today is someone who enjoys eating and drinking in large quantities, often emphasizing the pleasure of consumption rather than refinement. Ah, this is what I'm planning on doing while I'm in the territory. So much deliciousness around, including Glenty on the weekend or any of the markets. Maybe you ate something beautiful, delicious this weekend. Maybe you are this word. Someone who enjoys eating and drinking in large quantities, often emphasizing the pleasure of consumption rather than refinement. What is that word? It's a nice little word to have in your hip pocket. Pull this one out. Everyone like, whoa, what is that? But maybe you know. 0487 991057. That's my number. 0487 991057. Extra points if you can put it in a sentence this morning.
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0: All right, let's find out what happened on Fink on the weekend. Tragedy certainly struck with a motorcyclist who died on day one. Jacqueline Breen reports.
6: Police say the crash occurred shortly after midday today on the first leg of the race between Alice Springs and the remote community of Fink, Apachula. Despite attempts at first aid, they say the rider died at the scene. The competitor's age and details about the circumstances of the crash are yet to be released. Race organisers issued a statement this afternoon voicing their deepest condolences and sympathies to the victim's family and friends. Racing has continued throughout the afternoon and day two of the event is expected to go ahead as planned tomorrow.
0: Yes, it's understood the crash took place at around 12:40 when emergency services received reports. Police started CPR before St John's ambulance officers arrived and continued treatment. However, the rider sadly died at the scene. The cause of the incident is still unknown. Police have opened an investigation, but sad news, definitely, but the race certainly goes on and there is still plenty of rubber burning. The red dirt is being sprayed on everything and the event continues to stoke competitiveness amongst those brave enough to tackle its tricky conditions. Travis Robinson actually took home the honours yesterday.
7: Oh, here wow. We go. Ladies and gentlemen,
8: this how is good insane. Is this? Absolutely insane. Travis Robinson is the man we expect it to be, and that is the man that comes in to picture. The number one, the OBR machine, that makes it four-wheel drive. Absolutely sending it over the finish jump. That 7 litre absolutely singing down at Fink, and he does it in a time of 1:36.25. Wow.
0: Wow, indeed. That's Travis Robinson taking home the honours yesterday. Now, this year, Fink is paying tribute to its early champions, you know, those who started the very first race with a shotgun blast 50 years ago. The winner of the inaugural race, the man dubbed the first King of the Outback, is Jeff Curtis. And here he is having a great chat with Sally Sara.
9: We were going into the unknown. It's sort of bit strange today to think you could fire a shotgun, you know, more or less 100 yards from the airport. But that's what we did, and that's how it all started.
10: What was the gear like back then compared to now, Jeff?
9: The equipment was pretty primitive, I suppose you could say. It was we had the motocrosses and stuff that we did use. But I opted out to use my everyday trail bike to go in the event, being that it was 250 k's or 230 k's each way. I thought it might stay together a little bit longer and I could trust it.
10: And Jeff, for this initial race, I mean, this is a long distance in the Finke race. Were there questions about whether this was even possible that you'd be able to get many riders through, given how rough the terrain can be?
9: Well, I think the guy or the committee led by Peter Gunner back in the day had the vision of it. Him and some of the committee members went down and sort of had a little bit of a look at the course that they anticipated for the event to be on, and then called on myself and an old friend of mine, Peter State, and a couple of other guys to go down and have a look and see and give our not approval, but could it be done? So we did a weekend ride down there and came back and go, oh, yeah, that'd be fun, but geez, it's a long way. They said, oh, well, that's good enough for us. Let's get it going.
10: Apart from whatever bike or creation you're riding, what do you think is the mental secret to doing well in Finke? How did you approach the race in the way that you saw it?
9: Well, probably back in the day, our approach was, not to do with the machinery we rode, but our thought was just go as fast and hard as you can and take whatever comes when it comes. But today, probably a lot more preparation goes into it. Guys do a lot more pre-running. They do a lot more with bike setup. And I think overall it is a fitness thing, but it's a mental thing. You've got to hold your head. As soon as you relax or lose a bit of concentration, it doesn't take long to step off and bite the dust.
0: That's Jeff Curtis, the inaugural winner of the Finke Desert Race, with the event celebrating its 50th anniversary this year. And maybe you've been enjoying it. I'd love to hear from you this morning. What have you been loving about Finke? 1300 057 222. We expect to know the Finke race winner today at around 1:30 p.m. So no doubt your local programs will be covering that all through the morning here on ABC Radio across the territory. Feeple with you this morning. Let's take some music now. This is Nude School, Painters and Dockers. In 10 minutes' time, you'll get up to date with the latest ABC News. It is 10 to 6.

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4: Good morning. Nice to be with you. Yes, there's a couple of things you need to be aware of today. The things that you're probably going to hear the most about here on ABC Local Radio today is, of course, what happened at Fink with that motorbike rider having been killed during, the Fink Desert Race in Central Australia on the first half of the route. It was the first day of the two-day race. Organisers said on Sunday the race is continuing today, though. Police have opened an investigation into the circumstances of the crash. And during the race's 50-year history, there have been several deaths, including the death of a spectator in 2021 and also a competitor in 2008. The other thing you're going to hear about today is remote Indigenous communities across Australia are painfully aware that their life expectancy rates are getting worse compared to non-Indigenous populations. And Closing the Gap data shows potentially avoidable deaths of Indigenous people aged under 75 has risen. Our reporter Jane Barden is on that today, and you'll be hearing more from her later this morning. The other thing is that Barunga Festival has taken place. So much culture, so much fun. Amelia Searson, our reporter, has been on the ground there, and she'll be taking us to some of the activities at Barunga, including Troy Cassidaly and his daughter performing together, Emily Wurrumurra. There were spear making and spear throwing. There was even a marathon at Barunga, so we'll be taking you there a little later this morning. But the story of the country is certainly the saddest about this morning, I've got to say. And when I heard the news myself, I was like, oh no, what a top bloke. Former Australian of the Year, Professor Richard Scollier. We're finding out this morning that he has passed away. What a legend he is. He's left behind a legacy of revolutionary brain cancer research.
5: Well, I see I'm devastated and upset about it. But the honest truth is, I knew this was on the writing at some stage. When we were awarded Australians of the Year, I didn't expect that I'd be still alive, kicking, able to participate and interact with people. So I'm very thankful of that. So it's turned out better, and my ability to contribute to society has been much more than what I expected.
6: A groundbreaking study at the Melanoma Institute Australia claims to have found a treatment which effectively stops the spread of cancer.
7: Professor Richard Scollier from the Melanoma Institute says the findings published in the New England Journal of Medicine are groundbreaking.
8: The great news is that we're now able to stop melanoma in its tracks, preventing it from spreading to distant organs.
9: The 2024 Australian of the Year, I'm proud to announce, is Professor Georgina Long and Professor Richard Scollier.
5: I am positive about it, but obviously devastated to be looking like passing away in the not-too-distant future. But you've got to be realistic about what your opportunities are and make the most of them, and that's something all Australians should do. You don't know what's around the corner.
10: Thank you, Richard, for the role that you have played in mentoring and encouraging young research scientists. I think that's a terribly important role and a wonderful part of your legacy.
11: I think, Professor, you are the very definition of a hero, and that your picture should be next to that word in the dictionary. The knowledge you've created by your extraordinary selfless efforts is priceless in the very truest sense of the word, and thank you. Thank you so much. May your days be filled with love and wonder and joy.
5: Thank you very much for those kind words.
11: Okay, bye now.
12: When I think about it, I think maybe I'm even lucky that I'm still here and have had given this window, whatever, however long it is, to concentrate on the things that are most important to me and I like the most, because we could pass away in a second, and I think we've got to all think about that and make smart decisions. Life's not forever for anyone.
4: Yeah, Yes, the sad news this morning that former Australian of the Year, Professor Richard Scollier, has passed away. And I think a lot of people will be paying tribute to, well, such a top bloke, isn't he, this morning. All right, you've got news in 3 minutes, ABC Radio across the territory.

0: That is Tasmin Archer with Sleeping Satellites. All right, it's time for the news. It's 6 o'clock.
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0: Good morning, Darlene Jean Wang with ABC News. Racing is expected to continue today after the death of a competitor in the iconic Finke Desert race in the Red Centre. Chris Marakarani Fitzpatrick reports.
2: Police say a major crash investigation is underway after a rider died on the first leg of the race between Alice Springs and the remote community of Finke Apachula. The competitor's age and details about the circumstances of the crash are yet to be released. Race organisers issued a statement late yesterday afternoon voicing their condolences and asking for privacy for the victim's family and friends. Racing continued after the crash and is expected to resume again this morning. The last fatality of a competitor recorded at the iconic off-road race was in 2008 when a rider died after colliding with a tree.
0: Overseas, Iran has fired at least 3 waves of missiles at Israel in the first attacks by Tehran on Israel since the fragile ceasefire was announced in early April. Middle East correspondent Matthew Doran reports.
3: It was around 10 p.m. on Sunday night local time when early warning alerts were sent to residents in northern Israel saying the Israeli military had detected incoming missiles from Iran. The Iranian attacks seemed to be focused on northern parts of Israel, potentially pointing to the fact that Iran has been watching fighting in Lebanon very closely and Israeli forces and the Iranian-backed militant group Hezbollah have been engaged in attacks across southern Lebanon and northern Israel over the weekend, culminating in Israel attacking a claimed Hezbollah target in the Lebanese capital Beirut on Sunday. Matthew Doran, ABC News, Jerusalem.
0: At least 2 waves of Iranian missiles have been detected by the Israeli military in the country's north. The Israeli military has ordered that schools across the country will be closed on Monday as a safety precaution. This marks the first attack on Israel by Iran since the ceasefire was announced in early April. Israel had earlier launched an attack on a Hezbollah stronghold in southern Beirut. The White House says US President Donald Trump has been briefed about the escalation. Back home, a former Labor minister is accusing the federal government of blinking on AI regulation, shelving plans to make it safer for consumers to avoid provoking US President Donald Trump. Steve Kinnane from Four Corners has the story.
4: When he was industry minister, Ed Husic had plans to bring in mandatory guardrails on high-risk AI. But after he was dumped from the ministry, the policy was ditched. Mr. Husic has told Four Corners he believes the government acted out of fear of a backlash from big tech and the US president.
5: We put AI regulation in a too hard basket. We blinked in the face of Donald Trump and decided that we just couldn't get away with our own approach on this.
4: Current Industry Minister Tim Ayres rejects those claims, pointing to the government's social media laws that have upset big tech and the introduction of an AI safety institute.
0: For more on that story, watch the AI race on Four Corners on ABC TV tonight at 8:30. The 2024 Australian of the Year, Professor Richard Scolia, has died aged 59 after a battle with an aggressive form of brain cancer. Isabel Rowe reports.
6: Professor Richard Scolia was born in Tasmania in 1966 and went on to become one of the world's leading melanoma researchers. He helped develop the Melanoma Institute of Australia, where he and oncologist Professor Georgina Long revolutionised melanoma treatment and saved the lives of many cancer patients. In 2023, Professor Scolia

0: Will was diagnosed with an incurable brain tumour, so he and Professor Long applied their revolutionary melanoma treatment to his tumour. Against the odds, he went into remission for 22 months. He and Professor Long were awarded Joint Australian of the Year for their groundbreaking cancer research. Professor Scollier's tumour returned in February last year, and he was given just months to live.
1: To sport, Sydney AFL coach Dean Cox says his side can take a lot of belief from its dramatic two-point victory over St Kilda at the SCG. The Swans fought back from a 33-point second-quarter deficit with defender Jai Sarong snapping the winning goal with under 20 seconds to play. The 15-14-104 to 15-12-102 victory ensures the second-place Swans remain in a touching distance of a ladder leader Fremantle. Cox says he was always expecting a hard-fought encounter. And in the weather today, a slight to medium chance of showers in the eastern Arnhem District and the top end's northern coastal fringe. Darwin a top of 31, Alice Springs a top of 20 today. ABC News.
2: Good morning. Welcome to AM. I'm Melissa Clark in Canberra, coming to you from Ngunnawal country and acknowledging other custodians. Israel says Iran has launched three waves of missiles at the country's north in the first direct attack since the ceasefire was announced in early April. Warning sirens are again sounding in communities. Meanwhile, the White House says US President Donald Trump has been briefed about this escalation. Middle East correspondent Matthew Doran is in Jerusalem. He joined me a short time ago.
3: Mel, good morning. Over the course of the last hour or so, we have seen warnings going off for at least three waves of Iranian missiles fired predominantly at northern Israel. And I think that kind of gives us a sense as to what has prompted these attacks from Iran, although, of course, we do need to monitor for any further information about that. But certainly in the course of today, we have seen increasing fighting once again between the Israeli military in southern Lebanon and also the Iranian-backed militant group Hezbollah. That has, of course, culminated in an attack by the Israeli military on a claimed Hezbollah target in the Lebanese capital, Beirut, in the southern suburbs there, those stronghold suburbs around Dahia, which we've heard so much about through the course of this conflict. We did see earlier today, local time, a warning from a senior Iranian politician saying that Israel would receive a painful response with regards to that attack on Dahir, and perhaps this is what we are seeing at the moment. So at least three waves of Iranian missiles to this point. We are continuing to see whether or not this is going to be an extended barrage throughout the course of the night. But again, it is focused on those northern communities. It hasn't started to set off warning sirens in the more densely populated parts of Israel, around Jerusalem, around Tel Aviv there. The IDF, for its part, is saying that it has intercepted all of the missiles which have been launched at Israel that it has come across to this point.
2: Talk me through the broader dynamic here, because there is meant to be a ceasefire between the US and Israel and Iran, although there have been various issues that bring that into question, particularly given what's happening between Israel and Lebanon. But take me through what this latest salvo suggests about the state of this complex web of relationships.
3: A complex web is a very apt way of describing it. I think it's safe to say that a lot of people had said that the negotiations between the US and Iran through mediators Pakistan had stalled. They hadn't really presented much progress there, regardless of the fact that the US President Donald Trump had continued to insist that a deal was looming, that it was very close to being arrived at there. Donald Trump clearly talking up the prospects, even though no deal had eventuated. We know that Iran has been demanding an end to the fighting in Lebanon as a precondition for any deal it strikes with the US to end the broader war. And what will really determine what happens next is how Israel responds.
2: Matthew Doran in Jerusalem there. Former Australian of the Year Professor Richard Scollier has died from brain cancer at the age of 59. The renowned researcher's work on immunotherapy drastically improved outcomes for melanoma patients all over the world. Richard Maley reports.
0: Richard Scollier spent his working life striving to cure cancer in others. But in May 2023, the cancer doctor became the patient.
4: Unfortunately for me, I got one of the worst brain cancers where there isn't a cure for it.
0: An internationally recognised melanoma pathologist, Richard Scollier had spent decades pioneering new treatments for patients with melanoma. The diagnosis gave him months to live.
4: Look at that. I'm not happy to accept that. I want to do something that gives me a fighting chance against this tumour.
0: Using the knowledge he and his research partner and medical oncologist Georgina Long had gained in melanoma treatment, Richard Scollier embarked on a world-first treatment for brain cancer.
5: We've taken everything, absolutely every bit of knowledge from melanoma, and we've thrown it at Richard's tumour.
0: The pair's research on immunotherapy, which uses the body's immune system to attack cancer cells, has dramatically improved outcomes for advanced melanoma patients around the world.
4: 15 years ago, if you had melanoma that had spread around your body, the survival rates were terrible. Less than 5% of people were alive 5 years later. And now it's more than 55% of people alive 5 years later.
0: Richard Scollier grew up in Launceston and studied medicine at the University of Tasmania. He said applying the immunotherapy protocol to his own cancer wasn't a difficult choice, or as he liked to joke, it was a no-brainer.
6: With this type of brain cancer that I've got, it's got tentacles or tree roots that extend everywhere that you can't see on x-rays, the surgeon can't see when they get inside. So the idea of getting a treatment that can identify the tumour cells and leave your normal brain cells alone, that's pretty appealing.
0: After letting the immunotherapy drugs go to work on the tumour, a neurosurgeon then removed it. 6 months after that, he and Georgina Long were named Australians of the Year for their work in skin cancer and their groundbreaking treatment of Professor Scollier's brain cancer.
7: The 2024 Australian of the Year, I'm proud to announce, is Professor Georgina Long and Professor Richard Scollier.
4: From where I stand, with a future now measured in months rather than decades, it's impossible for me to properly articulate how proud and hopeful that this also makes me.
0: But after keeping the cancer at bay for 22 months, in March of 2025, he announced that his brain tumour had returned. He led a life dedicated to science and hoped his contributions would far outlive him.
4: I am very proud that it's going to make a difference for future brain cancer patients. And, you know, what a legacy to be able to leave, even if it doesn't cure me.
2: Rachel Mealy with that report. A maths prodigy who went on to make key scientific breakthroughs, a former senator who has shaped Australia's response to domestic violence, and a giant of the Indigenous health sector will all be recognised today for their vital contribution to the community. Professor Terence Tao, Natasha Stott-Despoja and Pat Turner are among hundreds of Australians being recognised in the 2026 King's Birthday Honours List. Oliver Gordon reports.
8: This year's King's Birthday Honours List highlights 949 outstanding Australians. Among them, classical pianist Simon Tedeschi, who uses music to promote harmony between Jews and Palestinians.
9: I think music can even bring people who would otherwise regard themselves as committed enemies together into a room, and there's not many things that can do that.
8: Mr. Tedeschi has been appointed a member of the Order of Australia, or AM, and is one of 35 artists recognised in this year's awards.
9: At a time when we're not quite sure in Australia how to really look at ourselves and what is Australia, what is it to be Australian, I think music and the arts can really help to reflect and tell a story to ourselves about ourselves.
8: There are four levels of award, and the Companion of the Order of Australia, or AC, is the highest honour. Among the five getting the top gong is former Senator Natasha Stott-Despoja, who most recently led South Australia's Royal Commission into Domestic, Family and Sexual Violence.
10: I'm quite overwhelmed. I am aware of the enormity and the generosity of this award, but I'd prefer to focus on the policies that I've been working on.
8: Professor of Mathematics Terence Tao is awarded a Companion of the Order of Australia. The Adelaide-born 50-year-old has spent the past three decades in the US in academia. While much of Professor Tao's work is theoretical, one of his proudest achievements has directly improved a key medical scanning machine.
11: We managed to find a new way to process signals from things like MRI machines. And now MRI scans that used to take several minutes, they can now take 30 seconds.
8: Indigenous health leader Pat Turner is appointed an Officer of the Order of Australia, or AO, for her decades of work in the sector, which included years of public advocacy, including this moment in 2017.
12: Malcolm Turnbull has to put his money where his mouth is. You don't set up a Royal Commission and then walk away from the implementation of it.
8: The oldest recipient this year is 106-year-old Queensland woman, Mrs. Florence Drury, who was a wireless telegraphist in the Women's Auxiliary Australian Air Force in the early 40s, before spending decades volunteering in community groups. Mrs. Drury is more than 70 years older than the youngest recipient, 34-year-old Sarah Ward, who's being honoured for her work in social welfare organisations in Victoria.
2: Oliver Gordon there. And that's early AM for today. Just briefly in finance, watching the Australian dollar, it's lower. It's buying 70.2 US cents. I'm Melissa Clark. The time now, 6:15.
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14: Good morning, welcome to the program. Today we'll have an update on industrial action at a major gas company, which has already caused delays last week for one LNG ship leaving Darwin port. And a simulated insect invasion is about to get underway in an effort to protect Australia's cotton crops from a certain kind of weevil.
15: If it were to get into the country, it would only impact on cotton, but it would be extremely bad for cotton if it came in here.
14: That story coming up after the weather this morning. But first, to some sad news out of Central Australia this long weekend. Fink Desert Race organisers have confirmed a competitor has died during Sunday's event. A statement from organisers says the competitor, who has not been named, died along the first half of the route from Alice Springs to Apatula. The competitor's age and details about the circumstances of the crash are yet to be released. In a statement released yesterday afternoon, race organisers said, "The committee are deeply saddened by this loss and extend their deepest sympathies and condolences to the rider's family and friends." Racing continued after the crash and is expected to resume again this morning. Be sure to stay tuned to ABC Local Radio for more updates. You're listening to the Rural Report this Monday morning. Let's check what's going on in the cattle market. This week, cattle exporter Patrick Underwood spoke with ABC Rural's Charles Geary and explained it's been a busy but slightly disrupted start to the month.
16: It's a bit of an interesting one. It's certainly good to see the true dry season here. So as far as sun's out and helicopters out and people moving and mustering cattle, so the supply of cattle is good. Which is always the sort of main thing. If we can buy cattle, of course we can sell them. So yeah, a lot of trucks on the road, ships moving. There's been some delays with shipping up in Singapore, mainly because of the handover of the ownership to the Heytesbury group. So Varuna handing those vessels over one by one, all 11 of them, they have to go through Singapore for a full survey and check, and that is unfortunately sort of taking 2 or 3 days of ship and causing some delays back in Darwin and the ports they were going to load at.
17: Are you moving much cattle right now? Has that delay had any impact on you?
16: Well, for example, we loaded on Wednesday the 4th, and that shipment was supposed to go on the 31st, and then the 1st, and then the 2nd, and then the 3rd, and then the 4th. So that's obviously, for a start, that's extra days in yards and quarantine. So there's delay costs associated with it, but it pushes the subsequent voyage back as well. And so, we expect a number of producers are happy sometimes to drop cattle back a day or two, but there's others, of course, who have got helicopters booked and contract musters there and, cattle in the yard sort of stuff, because that was the date we told them a week ago. So it becomes a bit of communication and negotiation around whether you can drop cattle back, but it's certainly not very helpful.
17: elsewhere in the market. Is there anything you're keeping an eye on that's maybe even a little bit of a cause for concern with you in the market right now?
16: The Indonesian rupiah, it's really starting to make some headlines. It's just been depreciating against the Australian

0: dollar and against the US dollar, but more against the US dollar because, generally speaking, the US dollar has been stronger against the Australian dollar. So that rupiah is sort of went through a 17,000 to rupiah to the US dollar, and then just in the last 24 hours, it's gone through 18,000. So that's a concern. I mean, Indonesia's a big importer of a lot of different commodities, a lot of food sources, for example, soybean, wheat, etc. So they won't. I wouldn't think it's in their government's interest to have a weak rupiah when they import so much. So, we're hoping some things sort of right themselves there with that currency. But I wouldn't like to see it depreciate much further, because as it depreciates, their purchasing power drops, and our CIF price in US dollars, which is how we sell Australian livestock, becomes more expensive. So we're starting to get some pushback from Indonesia around the landed price or around our costs. And then at the same time, we're seeing cattle prices here. They can usually bottom in, I think a lot of people thought they'd bottom in July or August, but it looks like because of the strength with the eastern states, particularly now that there's been a run in New South Wales and some winter crops going in, it looks like that southern market's particularly strong. So it's starting to drive a resurgence in cattle prices, which we weren't expecting in the north. So, it's tough enough.
1: Yeah, so having that combined effect of

0: extra on the market. So, you know, there's, I guess we'll sort of watch and see. I mean, most of us got shipping commitments for a while, so you know, I think we'll push on and look. We just hope the rapier improves and that cattle prices. You know, I think if you asked, surveyed 100 producers and said, look, you can have $4 for your cattle for, you know, June, July, August, I think you'd find most of them would be more than happy to sign their cattle up. But of course, that's not how it works in this, you know, very open cattle market in Australia, which is and always has been subject to supply and demand.
1: And finally, Patrick, obviously, we have you on every once in a while over the next week or two. Do you have any ideas of what the export market might be doing, whether you might see any further impacts from these effects we've been talking about?
0: No, just be more of the same. Some delayed vessels, which would cause a little bit of grumbling, but everyone understands that that's part of an important sales process that's very important to the future of the industry. So we just have to be sort of grin and bear that one a little bit. And you know, there's cattle on the move, and we just got to work through the commercial sides of it. But no, I expect the next couple of months, as far as trucking, shipping, and selling cattle, to be business as usual. Just a little bit tougher on the selling side than it normally would be at this time of the year.
2: That was Australian Cattle Enterprises cattle exporter Patrick Underwood speaking with Charles Geary there.
3: G'day, my name's Isabel Heffernan and I'm a business analyst based at Amundi Station. So there's more than just running cattle and chasing cows around. There's a lot going on behind the scenes in the office. There's always an excuse to get onto Excel and make some data-driven decisions. And you're listening to The Rural Report.
2: Always an excuse to get onto the Bureau of Meteorology website and make some data-driven decisions as well. Let's take a look at the weather. A high pressure system over southeastern Australia is drifting slowly eastward, with ridging associated with this high extending through the territory. The ridge will start to weaken as a trough approaches the southwest corner of the territory later on Tuesday. Partly cloudy in the Arnhem and Carpentaria districts, sunny elsewhere. The chance of morning frost in the Simpson, a little more humid across the eastern Arnhem district. Tennant Creek is heading for a top of 24 today. Slightly warmer in Avon Downs, 27. Apatula will reach 20 degrees, as will Alice Springs. And in the top end from Timber Creek to Nhulunbuy and as far south as Mataranka, you can expect sunny, dry season skies and temperatures hovering around 30 degrees with just a slight to medium chance of showers near the northern coast. Now, unions representing workers at INPEX sites say their members will escalate protected industrial action from this Thursday after negotiations at the Fair Work Commission failed to reach agreement on pay and work conditions. In a statement published to social media, union group Offshore Alliance says this week's round of industrial action would include walk-offs at all sites, including the Ichthys LNG plant on Darwin Harbour. It's also warned of significant disruptions to gas production. Now, gas liquefied at this plant in Darwin accounts for around 2% rather of global LNG supply, which is already being impacted by conflict in the Middle East. INPEX has been contacted for comment and will have more updates on this industrial action as they come to hand on ABC Rural. Now, Australia's cotton industry is preparing for an invasion of sorts. Growers, leaders, experts and government are coming together for 2 days next month to undergo a biosecurity incursion simulation, thanks to some money from the Queensland government. The idea is to be prepared if one ever happened and to test the plans the industry has in place to make sure they're watertight. As Doug McCollum from Cotton Australia explained to the ABC's Megan Hughes.
4: We're going to be simulating an incursion of the boll weevil. So the boll weevil is a small weevil pest, so people would be familiar with what a weevil looks like. They're a little beetle that's got a big proboscis or a long nose on them, and they're a very specific pest to cotton. So if it were to get into the country, it would only impact on cotton, but it would be extremely bad for cotton if it came in here. It would really disrupt our integrated pest management program. So we really don't want boll weevil here. It's been devastating in other countries where they have had it. It went into the United States many years ago, and they were successful in eradicating

0: adding it, but at great cost. It's actually in Brazil at the moment, and it is causing a great deal of problems for Brazil. They need to spray between 12 and 18 times for boll weevil, and it's and it has the potential to have a massive impact on production. So we're very we don't think that there's much chance of boll weevil coming here, but if it did come, it would be a major problem. And so we've got a contingency plan for boll weevil for our industry, and we're going to run through this simulation to test that contingency plan and see whether or not we've covered off on all of our bases.
1: So this simulation, how big is it going to be?
0: In the first instance, it will be, because we're simulating an outbreak in Queensland, so we'll be working with Biosecurity Queensland. They're the state jurisdiction that would deal with the response. And we will have growers there and agronomists and other representatives of industry as well. So we'll have representatives of our processors or our ginning people, marketers, people involved in research and extension within the industry. So it will be a broad cross-section of industry people there. And, yeah, and we will work through with those groups the whole exercise. I guess from the point of view of the industry, it's good to be able to see what would happen. It's probably one of those things, until you've been through this process, you don't really know what's involved, and it's probably good to do it in a more comfortable environment when you're not dealing with a real crisis and get to understand how the biosecurity system works. And it's also great from the point of view of government, because they can engage with the industry and know what, you know, some of the challenges that we have are, and I guess understand maybe what some of the limitations are with, you know, if they come out and say that we need to implement certain strategies to deal with the incursion, they might not understand some of the practicalities of what could be involved with that. So it's good for us, you know, on both sides to understand each other's perspective.
1: Do you have any idea if there are any gaps currently in the procedures and processes that you have in regards to biosecurity that, you know, might be revealed in an exercise like this?
0: Look, I think it would be unrealistic to expect we've got it perfect up front. So, yeah, I fully expect that we're going to find some deficiencies. I don't expect they will be big ones, but I think that there are lots of aspects of a potential incursion that it's very difficult to anticipate ahead of time. And it might be something as simple as knowing how's the most effective way to get information out to the people who need to know what's going on. So, you know, it's all, we will work through, you know, if there's got to be certain operational strategies put on the ground, if there's got to be movement control orders put in, if there's going to be implications for growers, if growers are going to have to, maybe, you know, they might have to destroy their crop or something like that. And then, you know, then it's a matter of making sure, you know, obviously when these sort of things happen, there's concern in the industry more generally. And if you're not communicating with people, then, you know, probably people's thoughts go to the worst possible place. So it's important that we communicate and make sure that there's a measured response to that as well from the community.
2: That was Cotton Australia Policy Officer Doug McCollum speaking with Megan Hughes. And if you missed it in April, the NT Country Hour reported on bicoloured weevils in the Northern Territory, a different kind of weevil which also feed on cotton crops. They've exponentially increased in numbers on some farms around the Top End. The Northern Territory Department of Agriculture is investigating options for future control of that pest. You can read that article from Matt Brann on the ABC Rural page for more information. That's all we've got time for on the Rural Report this morning. Thanks very much for joining me.

0: An investigation underway after a death on the Fink. Good morning, James Elton and Catherine with ABC News. Racing is expected to continue today after the death of a competitor on the iconic Fink Desert Race in the Red Centre. Chris Murrenkari Fitzpatrick reports.
1: Police say a major crash investigation is underway after a rider died on the first leg of the race between Alice Springs and the remote community of Fink Apachula. The competitor's age and details about the circumstances

0: of the crash are yet to be released. Race organisers issued a statement late yesterday afternoon voicing their condolences and asking for privacy for the victims, family and friends. Racing continued after the crash and is expected to resume again this morning. The last fatality of a competitor recorded at the iconic off-road race was in 2008 when a rider died after colliding with a tree.
1: Former Chief Minister Dennis Burke says his family was touched to learn that a Medal of the Order of Australia was being awarded to his wife Annette Burke, who died of cancer last month. Annette Burke was well known for her role as the Mayor of Palmerston, serving on Palmerston Council for more than 10 years. Mr Burke says his late wife was also a valuable part of his own career.
2: We were a good team, and we always have been a good team. We've, you know, even before coming to Darwin, been, what, we're going on 47 years together, and we've been a very tight team. You know, part of me's gone now, just lost, ripped apart.
1: Families in the Northern Territory Indigenous community of Borroloola are calling on the NT government to investigate whether some of 15 recent deaths from chronic health conditions could have been prevented. They feel the rate of deaths of people aged from their 20s to 50s from conditions including kidney disease and cancer in the community is abnormally high and could be lowered with better health prevention efforts by their local clinic. The NT Health Department says the Borroloola Clinic is appropriately staffed and it has run prevention programs including a health check week in which 80 people were examined. Borroloola community leader Maria Pyro says she wants the death of her aunt Teresa Rory and others to be looked at.
3: On an investigation on those 15 people that passed away, also to bring in more people to help our clinic, because the clinic staff are really fatigued now with just seeing people for emergencies.
1: A Northern Territory police officer has been recognised in today's King's Birthday Honours for dedicating more than two decades of service to the community. Superintendent Mark Grieve has been awarded the prestigious Australian Police Medal for his frontline and investigative policing roles across the Territory. He says he's honoured by the recognition.
4: Extremely humbled to be receiving it. To be nominated even is amazing. So, yeah, I think I'm probably still coming to terms with it, to be honest with you. It's, one, it's a fantastic honour to be chosen by the Governor-General, but two, it's a sign of the respect that your colleagues have for you, which means a great deal.
1: Disability advocates are calling for a greater focus on the National Disability Insurance Scheme's legal fees as cuts are being made to the scheme. Sarah Richard reports.
5: The agency responsible for the NDIS spent $60 million fighting participants at the Administrative Review Tribunal last financial year. Within a period of 8 months, around three quarters of cases resulted in the agency's decision being reversed. NDIS participant Chantal Moody says she's currently appealing her funding plan at the tribunal after she says she was denied more support worker hours.
6: Knowing that they spent that much money to fight their battles that they're losing, obviously, is just a silly way to spend money.
5: The National Disability Insurance Agency says it has invested in new dispute resolution approaches focused on earlier, quicker and fairer outcomes.
1: And also making news this morning, the Prime Minister has paid tribute to renowned pathologist Richard Scollier, who's died aged 59 following a lengthy battle with brain cancer. The former Australian of the Year was a pioneer in melanoma research and made global headlines when he underwent a world-first treatment for his tumour. Anthony Albanese says Scollier's journey was confronting and difficult, praising him for his courage, determination and grace. In the weather today, Alice Springs will be sunny, getting to a top of 20 degrees. Sunny too in Yallara with a high of 21. And for Tennant Creek, the top temperature will be 24 degrees today. And that's the latest from the ABC Newsroom. 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

0: Good morning to all of you around Central Australia and the Barclay. Yes, Emma Haskin sitting in the hot seat for Stuart Brash. Just for today, though, on this public holiday, King's birthday, I hope you're having a good long weekend, whatever you might be doing. We did hear about those temperatures, but let's have a look around the region. Alice Springs. It is quite chilly here this morning. I hope you are keeping warm. It is currently... good question. What is it currently here in Alice Springs? It is currently minus 0.3 of a degree, and that was at 6:28 this morning. That's what it's bottomed out at this morning. That's very cold for you. And we are heading for a top of 20, nice and sunny. Good morning to you up at the Barclay, where it is currently 11 degrees, much warmer, heading for a delightful top of 24 degrees. And down at the Rock, it got down to 4.6, which is a little bit warmer than here, and heading for a also very nice wintry 21 degrees. Now, we have had the sad news coming out of the Finke Desert race on race day one yesterday. And this is what the police said about the incident. Northern Territory Police have responded to a fatal crash involving a competitor in the Finke Desert race. About 12:40 p.m., emergency services received a report that a motorcycle rider had crashed on the first leg of the race from Alice Springs to Apatula. Police attended and commenced CPR before St John ambulance officers arrived and continued treatment. However, despite their best efforts, the rider tragically passed away at the scene. Police have declared a crime scene and major crash investigators have taken carriage of the incident. And this is what the Finke Desert Race Committee released yesterday afternoon as well. The Finke Desert Race mourns the loss of a rider during race day one. A competitor died at the scene along the first half of the route from Alice Springs to Apatula. The committee deeply saddened by this loss and extend their deepest sympathies and condolences to the rider's family and friends. And we ask all to respect the privacy of the family, friends and those who have been impacted by this incident. We will hopefully be hearing from the race organisers and police later this morning. In a moment, we'll be touching base with St John Ambulance.
1: Emma Haskin.
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0: St John Ambulance have been very busy this weekend with the Finke Desert Race, and Craig Garraway is from St John. Good morning. Thanks for your time this morning.
3: Yeah. Good morning, Emma.
0: Obviously, we are aware of the death that happened yesterday. What did St John do to support?
3: Yeah, look, I'll obviously let the Finke Committee comment on that later along with police, because obviously it's an active investigation. Obviously, St John did attend that incident yesterday along with police and a number of first responders. So our condolences to the family and friends of that competitor. But from our perspective yesterday, we attended 29 people along the track from Alice Springs out to Finke there, and we transported 12 of those by helicopter and ambulances back to Alice Springs Hospital with varying degrees of injuries, mainly fractures. A busy day for our paramedics out on the track yesterday, and we also had two young lads collide, not related to the event, obviously camping out the Lord Squires there last night about 5 o'clock, and had a number of serious leg and head injuries as a result of that, and they were transported into the Finke clinic late last night. So been a long day yesterday and night for our paramedics, and a big day today coming back.
0: Now, what sorts of fractures are we talking about? Are they collarbones, are they legs, are they tibias? What sorts of fractures are we talking about?
3: Yeah, I mean, they're a bit of everything on what you just said there. So, obviously dislocated shoulders, fractured arms, fractured legs. The young lad out at Squires had a nasty fracture to his leg, and the other lad had a nasty head injury. So they would have been, flown back into Alice Springs late last night by the Royal Flying Doctor Service. So, yeah, look, a bit varying degrees. Now, obviously, a lot of other riders, I said 29 that we treated along the way with, injuries that didn't require us to transport may have been coming back in with their crew, or obviously were able to organise other forms of transport. So a lot of people yesterday, but all in all, I think everyone out on the track, all the spectators have been behaving, and for so many people being out there, I think it's a really good job from everyone that's behaved out there and kept the event going.
0: Now, what was the most serious injury, do you think, out of the 12 that were medevaced to hospital?
3: Yeah, look, long bone fractures.

0: Femur, obviously nasty fractures to the leg that were going to require surgery and probably some rehabilitation over a period of time to get back to normal. They were probably the most serious ones yesterday. Hopefully today we have a quieter day on the way home.
1: Any spinal injuries?
0: Look, those ones are being assessed last night. We don't believe so, but obviously it's very difficult until they've been through an assessment at the hospital, and obviously the hospital were very busy late yesterday and last night. So I haven't got any information about whether there were any spinal injuries, but I don't believe so at this time.
1: And anyone flown out to Adelaide at all? Are you aware of?
0: No. Not that I'm aware of. The injuries haven't been that bad that they've needed to be flown to Adelaide.
1: Well, we'll touch base with you most likely tomorrow as well to see how the rest of the weekend went.
0: Yeah, look forward to it, Emma. You have a great day and wish everyone all the best today. And can I just put a shout out? Can we make sure everyone that's driving back in today, there's going to be a lot of people on that road and it's going to be very dusty. Please take your time. It's going to be a slow trip and we don't want any injuries out on that main road coming back in.
1: Absolutely. Thank you for your time.
0: Thank you, Sam.
1: That's Craig Garraway. He is from St John Ambulance, telling us a little bit about the situation over the weekend. And as you heard there were 29 people treated and 12 medevaced into Alice Springs. In just a moment, we are going to find out what happened on this day.
2: Emma Haskin.
3: 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I really love it. I
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1: It is 18 to 7 here on ABC in Alice Springs. I hope you're having a good morning. And what happened on this day? If it's your birthday today, this King's Birthday long weekend, 8th of June, happy birthday to you. I'm not sure if I know anyone who's got a birthday today, but did you know that today the vacuum cleaner was patented in the US in 1869? And I am telling you this because it does happen to be my favourite German word, the Staubsauger, which is the literal meaning is a dust sucker. And why am I telling you this? Because there's a lot of dust out there at the moment, thanks to the Fink Desert Race. Now, Brian Jones, he was sacked by the Rolling Stones in 1969. Jones was visited by Mick Jagger, Keith Richards and Charlie Watts and was told that the group he had formed would continue without him. And also, Jerry Stiller was born, Gerald Stiller. He was born on this day in New York in 1929. He died at the age of 92 in 2020. US actor and father of actor Ben Stiller, he played Frank Costanza, father of George, in the Seinfeld TV sitcom Seinfeld.
5: Hello?
6: This is Frank Costanza.
5: What do you want?
6: You think you can keep us out of Florida?
5: We're moving in lock, stock, and barrel. We're going to be in a pool. We're going to be in a clubhouse. We're going to be all over that shuffleboard court. And I dare you to keep me out. I was hoping that you could help me to remember my childhood a little more clearly.
7: I feel a draft. Let's change tables.
5: Get out of here. We have a booth.
7: Frank, I'm cold.
5: Order a hot dish.
7: Why can't we sit over there?
5: That's not a booth.
7: So who says we have to sit in a booth?
5: I didn't take the subway all the way to New York to sit at a table like that.
7: I didn't take a subway to be in a drafty restaurant.
1: Oh, classic Seinfeld. Love that TV show. It is coming up to 6:45 here on ABC Alice Springs. As I mentioned before, Brian Jones was sacked by the Rolling Stones. And to celebrate, Honky Tonk Woman. Good morning.

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1: Coming up to 10 to 7 here on ABC Alice Springs. I'm Emma Haskin filling in for Stuart Brash today on this King's Birthday long weekend. Now it's time for the face-off. We've got Nancy Sinatra. She was born in Jersey City, New Jersey in 1940. She's an American singer. And she is 86 today. American singer. Her first 11 singles were flops. And then she met Lee Hazelwood, who wrote and produced this song. You may not. These books.

Oh, come on, Boots. So that's your first choice in today's face-off. And then in 1984, the movie Ghostbusters, an American supernatural comedy, first film directed and produced by Ivan Reitman, starring Bill Murray, Dan Aykroyd, Harold Ramis and Ernie Hudson premieres. And I had this soundtrack on cassette, would you believe?

0: Oh, God, that was so cool. The film clip was so cool. That's your second choice in today's face-off. And then, on this day, Bonnie Tyler, born Gaynor Hopkins, was born in Wales in 1951. Happy birthday to her. She's 75. She's a Welsh singer. Her biggest seller came in 1983 with Total Eclipse of the Heart. And it was written and produced by Jim Steinman of Bat Out of Hell fame. There you go. That does not sound right. That is not Total Eclipse of the Heart. We'll find that for you in just a moment. You're here with me on ABC Alice Springs, and we are going to head to the police report in just a moment. The Southern Watch Commander Alistair Gall said it was a quiet night in the CBD of Alice Springs overnight, and there was a short police pursuit yesterday afternoon in Eastside where a 27-year-old male was arrested for driving an unregistered car in Eastside and failing to submit a breath test. And here he is speaking to me earlier.
1: The only incident not think related would have been there was an accident yesterday over by Renner Street.

0: Situation was, defendant was driving his vehicle. It was a Commodore. This was an unregistered and an uninsured car. One of our Southern Traffic vehicles tried to apprehend the car for the purpose of a breath test. However, the vehicle didn't stop. The vehicle took off at speed, entered into Sturt Terrace. At the time, the vehicle was clocked at doing approximately 115 k's in a 60 k zone. Now, as the car was in Andulia Road, failed to negotiate a turn, mounted a gutter, hit the curb. Unfortunately for him, but fortunately for us, caused all four of the tyres to immediately deflate. So he's popped all of his tyres, continued for a short while down Sturt Terrace, mounted the curb up by Renner Street before coming to a stop. And it was at that point he was arrested by us.
1: Was he breathalyzed?
0: He refused to provide a sample of breath, which is his right. However, he will face the consequences of that, and he's been charged with failed to provide a sample of breath, which, for your information, is the equivalent of being charged with driving high range. So it's a significant penalty. So, failed to provide breath analysis, driving an uninsured and unregistered vehicle, and driving a vehicle in a dangerous manner during a pursuit. So hopefully he'll regret his actions yesterday. That was a 27-year-old male.
1: And what Finc-related incidences have there been?
0: Yeah, so obviously we're aware of the unfortunate fatality that we had yesterday. In addition to that, some other incidents that are quite common during race day. We had a couple of people flying drones over the racetrack. Now that's illegal. They can't do that. Obviously, down there, it's near the airport, and it's within an area that the public can't fly drones. Added to that, we have choppers flying up and down the route. We had a paraglider around about 7:45. A paraglider was detected operating in the airspace above the track. CASA, they were notified, and they're going to be looking into that, see if they can catch up with the pilot and deal with him. Now, also what we find is that as well as the participants of the race, the spectators often bring their own bikes, and their kids have bikes. There was an accident between a 15-year-old spectator and a 12-year-old spectator. They were riding their bikes, and unfortunately, they collided and had an accident. Both of them were taken to hospital, and I believe the injuries aren't significant, but they were significant enough to take them to hospital.
1: That is Alistair Gull. He is the Southern Watch Commander here in Alice Springs, talking about some of the incidences that have happened over the weekend in Finc and also just in general over the weekend. It is 6:56 here on ABC Alice Springs, and we are just about to head to the Bureau of Meteorology to find out what is happening with the weather.
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1: 6:57, there's a lot to get through. Ruby Cuthbertson from the Bureau of Meteorology, good morning. Thanks for your time.
4: Good morning.
1: It's pretty chilly out there. Oh my goodness.
4: Yeah, I don't envy you guys. I'm up in Darwin, so it's not as chilly here, but gosh, yeah, you guys got down to -0.3 degrees. That's at Alice Springs Airport. So a little bit cooler than last night.
1: It was very cold this morning.
4: Yeah, I can imagine. Elsewhere there was not quite as cold temperatures. So Yallara got to 4.6. Tennant Creek got to 11 degrees. So Alice is, the coolest in the territory at the moment.
1: The coolest in the territory. And do we have a temperature reading for, say, Finc, Apatula community, or is that just
4: no,
1: cold?
4: Unfortunately not. Yeah, just cold.
1: They'd be getting up now, and good morning to everyone down there listening in. It'll be very chilly as the cars are warming up, getting up to the start line to take off this morning for race day two. So what can we expect around the region as well, including Tennant Creek? What's the temps up there?
4: Yeah, so today we're going to start to see a warming trend begin through some southern and central districts, and that pattern is going to continue this week. So we're going to see temperatures today. Alice Springs is going to be 20 degrees and then minimum 6, Yallara 21 to 6, and Tennant Creek 24 to 12. And then throughout the week, eventually we're going to slowly, gradually warm to around 27 on Friday in Alice Springs, and similarly about the rest of southern and central districts, they'll be warming about 5 degrees by the end of the week. So sunny, beautiful conditions this week ahead.
1: Oh, fantastic. All right, I've got three songs for you in the face-off. We've got this one. We're running out of time this morning. Goodness me, I don't know how Brash gets through it all really quickly. This one.
3: These boots are made for walking.
1: Boots are made for walking, Nancy Sinatra. We've also got
5: something strange in your neighborhood. Who you gonna call?
1: Ghostbusters. And we fix this for you.
6: Right on.
3: Every now and then I fall apart. And I need you now tonight.
1: Oh my goodness, it's power ballads this morning. Which one, Ruby Cuthbertson, which one would you like to choose?
4: I'll go for Nancy Sinatra.
1: Nancy Sinatra. Fantastic. Thank you. Have a great week.
4: Thank you.
1: That is Ruby Cuthbertson from the Bureau of Meteorology. Now we are going to do, we're going to talk to the big O himself. Oops, hang on.
7: Today you're working for the man.
1: Oh my goodness. It's a busy morning,
8: Good morning, isn't it, Emma?
1: Oliver Lee Young?
8: It's a bit hectic, but it's the kind of think hectic that we love.
1: Isn't it? Now, we've got only a couple of minutes to have a chat. So what do we know? What do we know about what's going on with the Fink Desert Race this weekend?
8: Sure. Well, let's just go through the winners. If we start with the bikes, our very own David Walsh has finished at first place at the end of day one. There's a little interview that we got from him, well, the Fink got from him. Here's what it sounds like.
9: Not going to lie, it wasn't too easy. It was good fun at the start. Me and Hammer got locked into a bit of a battle, which was cool, racing with my teammate. And then... yeah, I managed to get past him and, just focus on me and what I had to do.
1: Yeah, you got past him that first checkpoint?
9: Yeah, we sort of battled through the first 10Ks or so, and then I just managed to get him because I knew I had to stay on him in that dust, and I think once I got him, I must have just asked him and, you know, that would have ruined his run, but...
8: Yeah, so that's David Walsh there talking about Corey Hammond, who unfortunately had to push his bike.
1: Oh my goodness, did you see that footage? It was insane.
8: Super inspirational, yeah. So I don't know how far down the track he'd got, but he was pushing it along. It was falling over. Obviously, bikes are extremely heavy. Here's a little sound of him talking about that last push.
10: Rode it to the 160 there, and a major miscommunication in the pit stop, but... Snapped the chain a couple of k's down the track there before the finish, and just had to push it all the way here. So mama didn't raise no critters, so we're here, but ultimately it's cost me a shot at the win. But
8: yeah, so bad luck there for Corey. And then we don't have time to play the interview that we got with Travis, but
1: we'll hear from it after, I reckon. And that was pretty epic, and the footage of that was full on. All right, thanks, Ollie.
8: Thanks, Emma.
1: It is coming up to 7 o'clock. We're going to head down to Apatula after the 7 o'clock news to find out what it was like there overnight. But right now, news time, 7 o'clock.
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0: Iran has fired at least three waves of missiles at Israel, straining the already fragile ceasefire. Peru heads to the polls, and Northern Territory recipients of the King's Birthday Honours. This is ABC News. Good morning. I'm Darlene Jean Myung. Racing is expected to continue today after the death of a competitor in the iconic Fink Desert race in the Red Centre. Chris Marakarani Fitzpatrick reports.
1: Police say a major crash investigation is underway after a rider died on the first leg of the race between Alice Springs and the remote community of Fink Apachula. The competitor's age and details about the circumstances of the crash are yet to be released. Race organisers issued a statement late yesterday afternoon voicing their condolences and asking for privacy for the victim's family and friends. Racing continued after the crash and is expected to resume again this morning. The last fatality of a competitor recorded at the iconic off-road race was in 2008 when a rider died after colliding with a tree.
0: Families in the Northern Territory Indigenous community of Borroloola say their local death rate from chronic health conditions is unacceptably high and they want an investigation into why. They feel some of the recent of the 15 recent deaths from conditions, including kidney and heart disease, could have been prevented with better government healthcare programs in their community. The NT Health Department says the Borroloola Clinic is appropriately staffed and it has run prevention programs, including a health check week in which 80 people were examined. Borroloola Garawa Elder Keith Rory wants the government to carry out an investigation into the death of his 51-year-old sister, Teresa Rory, from kidney and liver failure in January.
2: She shouldn't die. She's too young. That's why we want to know where this come down to us, whether it's in Borroloola Clinic or in Darwin Hospital.
0: Overseas, Iran has fired at least three waves of missiles at Israel, straining the already fragile ceasefire across the Middle East and threatening a return to an all-out war. Middle East correspondent Matthew Doran reports.
3: The Iranian missile barrages came in response to Israel's decision to attack the Lebanese capital Beirut and a claimed Hezbollah target in the city's south. The Iranian Foreign Minister Abbas Araghchi posted on social media an image of the Iranian and Lebanese flags as the missiles were being launched. The Israeli military says it intercepted all of the missiles fired at northern Israel, and the IDF spokesman says Iran made a grave mistake in launching the attacks. Various Israeli media outlets are reporting Israel is planning a strong response, while the US news website Axios says the US President Donald Trump is preparing to intervene and tell the Israeli Prime Minister Benjamin Netanyahu to hold fire.
0: Staying overseas, Peruvians are heading to the polls today to elect a new president. Emily Grimens has more.
4: Voters in Peru are taking part in a second round of voting after a first round earlier this year took weeks to resolve. Leftist candidate Roberto Sanchez is running against the conservative Keiko Fujimori, the daughter of a former authoritarian president. The current president, José María Balcázar, is not running for re-election. Peru has had eight presidents in the last 10 years and has been beset by political scandals. If the results are close, it could take weeks to finalise the outcome. Emily Grimens, ABC News, Washington.
0: Back home, former Australian of the Year Professor Richard Scollier has died aged 59 following a lengthy fight with brain cancer. The renowned pathologist was a pioneer in melanoma research and made global headlines when he decided to undergo a world-first treatment for his tumour at the hands of his friend Dr. Georgia Long, based on the pair's own research. He went into remission for almost 2 years, but the cancer returned and he was given just months to live. In an open letter announcing his death, he said he wanted to keep contributing even in his darkest hour. In an interview, he said he hoped his legacy would save lives for years to come.
5: I am very proud that it's going to make a difference for future brain cancer patients. Yeah, and you know, what a legacy to be able to leave, even if it doesn't cure me.
0: The federal government has signed a $72 million contract with German defence manufacturer Rheinmetall to make Australian-made ammunition. Here's defence correspondent Tom Lowry.
6: The deal will see 15,000 M795 projectiles, which are fired by howitzers, built each year in Maryborough on Queensland's Fraser Coast from 2028. The deal with Rheinmetall comes as the Defence Minister Richard Marles and Foreign Minister Penny Wong prepare to meet their German counterparts in Berlin late tonight. It effectively replaces an arrangement with French arms company Thales, who had planned to make similar volumes of the ammunition in a factory in Victoria. Instead, Thales will see a $9 million upgrade to its production lines, making naval 5-inch rounds. Richard Marles says the two deals lift Australia's capacity to meet more of its own defence needs.
0: A former Labor minister

0: Minister is accusing the federal government of abandoning AI safety laws out of fear of a backlash from US President Donald Trump. Steve Kinnane from Four Corners has the story.
1: After he was dumped as Labor's industry minister, Ed Husic's plans for mandatory guardrails on high-risk AI were soon discarded by the Albanese government. In an interview with Four Corners, Mr. Husic says Labor blinked in the face of a potential backlash from Donald Trump.
2: You saw the treatment of our own e-safety commissioner by that administration and prominent figures in the US, and so we just figured we'd duck that fight.
1: Current Industry Minister Tim Ayres rejects those claims, saying Labor is acting in the national interest, citing the social media ban for under-16s as an example.
0: For more on that story, you can watch the AI race on Four Corners on ABC TV tonight at 8:30. Australia's top neurologists say they've been ignored by the National Chemical Regulator as its final decision nears on the future of a weed killer linked to Parkinson's disease. Nathan Morris reports.
3: More than 70 clinicians and movement disorder experts have lodged submissions to the Australian Pesticides and Veterinary Medicines Authority during its review of the controversial herbicide paraquat. Associate Professor Wesley Thavathasan says he and others have received no follow-up and are concerned about the link between paraquat and the incurable neurological disorder.
4: The draft proposal and the evidence base, it didn't contain really any of the up-to-date human epidemiological data.
3: The APVMA says health and safety are central to its review and a final decision is expected soon.
0: A union group representing gas industry workers at INPEX sites says its members will escalate protected industrial action from Thursday after negotiations at the Fair Work Commission failed to reach an agreement on pay and work conditions. In a statement published to social media, Union Group Offshore Alliance says this week's round of industrial action would include walk-offs at all sites, including the Ichthys LNG plant on Darwin Harbour, and has warned of significant disruptions to gas production. Gas liquefied at Ichthys accounts for around 2% of global LNG supply, which is already being impacted by conflict in the Middle East. INPEX has been contacted for comment. And now with sport, here's Chris Mitchell.
5: Essendon has fallen just short of a much-needed win in the AFL, losing by 5 points to Carlton at the MCG. The Bombers led by 23 points during the second quarter, but the Blues fought back to win 10-12-72 to 10-7-67, with Harry McKay kicking three crucial goals. It's Carlton's fourth consecutive win under their interim coach, Josh Fraser.
6: Yeah, I'm proud of the group with the inroads we've made, but again, we're all really aware that we've got work to do and we're not a finished product yet.
5: Meanwhile, Jai Sarong snapped a last-gasp goal to earn Sydney a two-point victory over St Kilda at the SCG. The German tennis player Alexander Zverev has won the men's French Open title. The world number three came through five sets to beat Flavio Cappoli 6-1, 4-6, 6-4, 6-7, 6-1 to secure his first and long-awaited major triumph. Kimi Antonelli won a chaotic Monaco Formula One Grand Prix ahead of Lewis Hamilton and Isaac Ajar. Australia's Oscar Piastri finished in fourth. With just 10 laps to go, the race was suspended with a red flag because part of the track was breaking up. When the race resumed, Antonelli held his nerve to claim what was a fifth win in a row.
0: And a Northern Territory police officer is being honoured in today's King's Birthday Awards. He hopes his nomination inspires officers in remote communities to build relationships with community members to help keep people safe. Superintendent Mark Grieve has been awarded the prestigious Australian Police Medal for his frontline and investigative police roles across the territory. Mr. Grieve says he believes the experience is character building.
7: You're joining up as an NT police officer, you go out and you serve remote. I mean, that's really NT policing at its core. And you also get a better understanding of the issues that are being faced out in those remote communities. There's so much more to policing than what was previously the case.
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10 past 7. Good morning. Emma Haskin filling in for Stuart Brash today. He is taking some leave. He will not be back on your airwaves for at least a month. But I'm sitting in the hot seat today on this King's Birthday long weekend. It is 10 past 7. It is race day 2 of the Fingers.

Desert Race. We will be heading down the track imminently to find out what the vibe and the feeling is like down at Apatula after all the cars and the bikes made it all the way down the 230 kilometres on race day one. But we do need to get some business out of the way first. The face-off, we need some more votes. It's a really low voting game at the moment. What are the choices this morning? You've got this one. These boots.

Come on, Boots. These boots are made for walking, Nancy Sinatra. That's one of your votes this morning. And Ghostbusters.

on this day, 1983. This movie premiered. I had that cassette in my hot little hands when I was about, I don't know, 13 or 14. And also...

0: Bonnie Tyler. Come on. We need some votes. We've only got 2 votes so far. It's embarrassing for me, at least, anyway. I don't know about you, but give us a call or give us a text, more to the point, and vote for the face-off this morning.
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0: Twelve past seven here on ABC Alice Springs. We are going to head down to Apatula in just a moment to see what it was like overnight in the campsite. But it is race day 2 of the Fink Desert Race, and the cars and buggies are down at Fink Apatula, and the drivers and navigators are, oh gosh, minutes away at 7:15. That's when they're due to head down back to Alice Springs. But the top drivers are Travis Robinson and his navigator, Paul Curry. And the rest of the pack are, in number 2, Boston Morgan Horan, Greg Gartner, and in 4th position, Hayden Bentley. And in 5th, we've got Michael Zacker, and in 6th position, Brad Gallard as well. But this is from the live feed yesterday with Travis Robinson speaking to the Fink Desert Race.
3: Oh, that was rough. Definitely the roughest it's ever been. But yeah.
4: How do you feel about the ride over, man? No, the fastest ever. That's incredible for the 50th.
3: We tried to do the Starlink thing, and then we, not poorly did, something mixed it up, and we didn't end up having that, so we didn't really know where we were at, but we just sent to a pace, and we thought it would be good enough to beat everyone.
4: I know the boys in commentary were saying it was a pretty sick jump over the tabletop. How was that?
3: Was it? I think we did a few. Yeah. So now there was a few good ones.
4: What was going on in your mind in the last 20K?
3: Oh, we had a little throttle issue at the start of the event where the throttle was sticking. So that was on the back of my mind a little bit throughout the thing. But no, we got through it. So lucky I've got a little tag to pull it back.
4: Yeah. How'd the truck go?
3: No, good. Good. Yeah, Nick did an awesome job with it, so it's awesome.
4: Oh, nice. Now, I hear Bo had a bit of an issue. He's dropped back a bit. Boston's not too far behind, but, mate, you guys have just got a record for the fastest time to Fink ever for the 50th year. How does it feel?
3: Yeah, it's good. It's good. So, we set the record probably when I was probably 18 years old. That's good to get another one.
0: That was Travis Robinson from the Apatula end of the Fink Desert Race. And you heard that here, that he was one of the fastest ever on the way down. Now, we do have some business to get through as well. The face-off, it's 7:15 here on ABC, and they are getting ready to go off down the track. Before we go to the face-off, let's have a look, listen to the feed.
5: The cars underway. It will be Travis Robinson and Paul Curry first off the line down at Fink to start their assault back to Alice to try and go back-to-back in the car class. So, not too long whatsoever now. It ticks over to 7:15 Australian Central Standard Time, and we are off and racing for day number 2. Travis Robinson, Paul Curry off the line. And that's the thing here, ladies and gentlemen. We now have to wait.
0: There you go. That is 7:15, and they are off. That is Travis Robinson and Paul Curry down to Alice Springs. I

0: suspect we might hear them coming down the line into Alice Springs at around 9 o'clock, maybe just before. We've got we've got Will Regan heading out to the start finish line here in Alice Springs to hopefully bring you the action of maybe them coming across the line. Who knows? The desert desires, doesn't it?
1: Emma Haskin.
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0: We've got some details to get through with the face-off this morning. We've got this one. These boots.

0: Those are your choices here for the face-off. What are you going to vote for? We've got Hal voting for Nancy Sinatra. Thank you. Phil's voting for Bonnie Tyler. These boots are made for me, Emma. Oh, the boot. These boots for me, for Nancy Sinatra, from Oscar's mum. Oh, thank you. Marsha was one of the first in. Bonnie Tyler for me, and E&M Ghostbusters. Keen to hear what you are wanting to vote for this morning. Thank you all. Thank you. You're coming in with the goods here on ABC Alice Springs. In just a moment, we'll be heading down the track to the Fink Desert Race to find out, to the Fink Desert Race. We'll be heading down to Apachula to find out what the vibe was like overnight.
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0: You're with me, Emma Haskell, on ABC Alice Springs this morning, and we are heading down the 230-kilometre clicks down the track to Apachula to find out what it was like there overnight. And we are joined by a Fink Desert Race alumni, Paddy Weir from Alambie Station. Good morning. How are you?
5: Good morning, Emma. I hope you can hear me. There's a lot of car noise and helicopter noise. I'm right at the start line.
0: Did you see Travis Robinson taking off this morning at 7:15?
5: I absolutely did. And then I'm talking to you.
0: And what was it like down at Apachula last night? Obviously, there was some somber news and very sad news coming through yesterday afternoon with the passing of the competitor in the motorcycle section. What was the vibe down there last night?
5: Okay, so look, everyone seems quite happy, at least the people that got down here, and everyone was busily working on their cars when the motorbikes started coming in. And then, of course, motorbikes started coming thick and fast, and then we got the somber news of someone dying and someone that we know, Luke Hayes, breaking his leg. So a lot of people were quite upset about that, you know, local people in particular.
0: And were people talking about it? Were people how were people reacting to that news?
5: People were definitely talking about it in our camp, because we had someone in our camp that knew, the young fella that passed away. We also heard last night two young spectators had a head-on.
0: Yes.
5: And they were airlifted to Alice Springs from Apachula. So that was quite upsetting to hear that that had happened as well.
0: Yes, we did hear from St John in regards to that. There was a head injury and...

0: hasn't raced, I think, for 3 years. And last time he raced, he had a bit of an accident around the 80K mark, which two buggies had a nasty accident there last year. So he just wanted to get here. He wanted to go steady. He wanted to race his own race. So we're really chuffed that he got here. And he leaves at 8:09 this morning. So very excited for him and hope that he gets back.
1: And what had to happen to the car last night, or the buggy last night?
0: They just had to service it when it got down there. You know, you just got to check everything. You've got to check the hubs, the tyres, the brakes. You just got to make sure that everything's okay. But to be fair, that's not my department. I'm catering.
1: What was for dinner last night?
0: Okay, so we had a very yummy steak, sausage, barbecue and salads. But then our very kind neighbours, whose crew didn't get there, gave us some lovely chicken dish to eat up. So we had extras.
1: Oh, of course. People have prepared, and then there's no guarantee that your crew's going to arrive down in... you think, right? Now, how many times have you actually been a navigator in the Finke Desert Race, Paddy?
0: So Lockie and I worked it out a few years ago, and I've lost track again, but I know it's between 20 and 25.
1: So, oh my goodness, so there was no temptation for you to get in with your son and be the navigator? Oh gosh, that takes me back to, I'm teaching my daughter to drive at the moment. That would just be terrifying, actually, having your son being the driver's seat and you in the passenger seat. Is that why you haven't done it? I've answered your question for you there, Paddy.
0: I would have quite happily done it, I think. I had real FOMO by the time I got to this weekend. I just wanted to be in the car. But when you get up early in the morning, it's freezing cold and you have to go and sign on, and then you just got to wait around for ages. That's the nerve-wracking part of this race. It's the hurry up and wait part in the cold before you actually start your own race. So, yeah. But anyway, it's always great to be part of it, whether you're competing or whether you're crew. So, honestly, these cars are so loud.
1: And what's the plan for the next couple of hours while you're waiting for Jack to take off? What time did you say he was taking off?
0: He takes off at 8:09.
1: 8:09. That's a bit of, as you said, that's a bit of a nervous wait.
0: Yeah, it is a nervous wait. I'll just tell you that Boston, the car number two, is still waiting to go out. There's such a large gap between the first car and the second car, several minutes. So everyone's sort of standing around watching, waiting for that car to go.
1: Well, let me know when he does go, because I thought he was about to go at about 7:24. Has he just gone?
0: He's gone. He's just gone.
1: The
0: gold truck has just gone. So that's very exciting.
1: And what was the dust like down there?
0: The dust is horrendous. it really is. I feel sorry for the poor buggers. There were so many people camping here, and so many exclusion zones. So some poor buggers actually had to camp along the access road, which has turned into bull dust. Mm. And their cars and their trailers, everything's just covered in a film of dust. So, look, great weekend. Everyone's been really well behaved and we've had a great time. But, yeah, there's a lot of people here at Apertura.
1: How many would you say?
0: Look, I wouldn't even want to put a number on it, but obviously...
1: Thousands?
0: That's how I feel. I feel like it's over 1,000. New Crown Station had 150 people there last night. They're like 30, 40 Ks down the road. They had 150 people staying there, including competitors and their crew.
1: Oh, my goodness. It is...
0: I know.
1: Have you ever seen a Finke this big before?
0: No. Never. No. No, it's huge.
1: Can you believe it's 50 years?
0: I know. Look, I came to Alice Springs as a child early 1981, and

0: And I very clearly remember my first faint watching them. You know, they used to line the bikes up and they had to run to the bike, kickstart it, and off they went. And it was just in that paddock, you know, out near the airport kind of thing. Like, it really has changed. It's a really, really big deal for the town, really big deal for motorsport. It's fantastic.
1: All right, Patty, we'll let you enjoy it, and all the best to Jack and his Navi this morning as they head all the way back down the track to Alice Springs.
0: Hey, thank you, Emma.
1: Thank you, Patty. That was Patty Weir. She is from Alambi Station and down at the Fink end, Apertura end of the Fink Desert Race. It is coming up to 27 past 7 here on ABC Alice Springs. And thank you to all that have voted in this morning's face-off. Gavin has voted for Boots. Ghostbusters, dear texter 425, thank you. Dear text, oh, this is Claire, please play Bonnie Tyler. Thank you, Nicole Battle, Bonnie Tyler. So guess what? These boots are made for walking. Good morning.

0: Now, Nancy Sinatra, the winner in today's face-off. These boots are made for walking. It is 7:30, and that means it's news time.
1: Good morning, James Elton and Catherine with ABC News. St John Ambulance says Sunday was a long, long day for NT paramedics working on the Fink Desert Race, while expressing condolences for the family of one rider who has died. Paramedics attended to 29 injured people along the track on Sunday, on the first day of the race between Alice Springs and Upper Chula. 12 were then taken by ambulance or helicopter to Alice Springs Hospital. Craig Garraway from St John Ambulance NT says the circumstances of the fatal crash are under investigation.
2: St John did attend that incident yesterday along with police and a number of first responders, so our condolences to the family and friends of that competitor.
1: A Northern Territory police officer who's being honoured in today's King's Birthday Awards hopes his nomination inspires officers in remote communities to build relationships with community members to help keep people safe. Superintendent Mark Grieve has been awarded the prestigious Australian Police Medal for his frontline and investigative policing roles across the territory, which includes focusing on reducing domestic violence and youth crime in Tennant Creek and the Barkly region. Mr. Grieve says he believes the experience is character building.
3: Joining up as an NT police officer, you go out and you serve remote. I mean, that's really NT policing at its core. And you also get a better understanding of the issues that are being faced out in those remote communities. There's so much more to policing than what was previously the case.
1: And a union group representing gas industry workers at INPEX sites says its members will escalate protected industrial action from Thursday after negotiations at the Fair Work Commission failed to reach agreement on pay and work conditions. In a statement published to social media, union group Offshore Alliance says this week's round of industrial action would include walk-offs at all sites, including the Ichthys LNG plant on Darwin Harbour, and has warned of significant disruptions to gas production. Gas liquefied at Ichthys accounts for around 2% of global LNG supply, which is already being impacted by conflict in the Middle East. INPEX has been contacted for a comment. And that's the latest from the ABC newsroom, Emma. There'll be more headlines coming up at 8 o'clock.
0: Oh, fantastic. What are you doing this long weekend? Oh, you went out to Barunga, didn't you?
1: I did. I was at the Barunga Festival.
0: And how was that?
1: It was great. Yeah, it was really... It was a really nice time. We camped out. We listened to some really good music. Emily Waramara from Groot Island.
0: Was she amazing?
1: Was, like, sensational. Real standout. And then the spear throwing competition yesterday. Always amazing to me when you see, like, you know, a big line of people and all these people have a go. And then... yesterday, it was a guy called Sammy from Groot Island came out, and this is a range of probably, I think, 35 meters, one of the organizers told me, and absolutely nails the paper mache kangaroo right through the center of mass with this long spear. It's incredible, incredible aim and speed. So it was a good time.
0: When did you get back? You've had a pretty busy weekend then.
1: Yeah, I have. I got back last night. I watched the last of the Bungul dancing on the center stage at sunset, and then at dusk, and then sped back to Catherine before not sped.
0: Oh
1: drove
0: no, no, no! You drove
1: speed.
0: Very sensibly back to Catherine to get
1: drove swiftly. Is all what I mean.
0: Indeed,
1: it is what I mean. And then yes, made it back before dark, which is good.
0: Fantastic! Yeah. All right, we'll have a good rest of the long weekend.
1: Thank you very much. You too.
0: That is James Elton in the newsroom. More news at 8 o'clock this morning. In just a moment, we'll catch up with a roundup of sport.
4: Emma Haskin.
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0: There's a lot happening in the world of sport, not just with the Fink Desert Race. And it's a very good morning to Grandstands, NT Grandstands, Kenny Vowles. Good morning.
6: Good morning, Emma. How are you?
0: I'm very well, thanks. Tell me, what's happening in sport besides the Fink Desert Race?
6: Yeah, lots. We'll just go through the AFL round 13. Starting with Thursday, we had Adelaide, just reminding everybody, we had Adelaide by 1 point versus Geelong, 11-9-75 to 10-14-74. Adelaide's Jordan Dawson was the standout, 22 disposals and 3 goals. Then we moved to Friday evening, Emma, and Hawthorne took on Western Bulldogs. Hawthorne was expected to win that match, but Western Bulldogs won by 6 points, 12-5-77 to 9-17-71. And Western Bulldogs came home late. They kicked 8 of the last 9 goals of the match to win that, so well done to the Hawthorne. And in Saturday's matches, there was a huge win by Frio. They remained top of the AFL ladder, 124 points versus North Melbourne at Hans Oval in Bunbury. And that was 24-11, 155 to 4-7. Hang on, what have I got here? 11-55 to 4-7-31. Voss and Treacy both got 4 goals. Some amazing stats there. I think the last 81 minutes of the match that there was not a goal scored by North Melbourne for 81 minutes. They didn't score a goal. They were 3

0: points after half time. But yeah, as I said, Frio remained top of the AFL ladder. And then Brisbane had a 31-point win over the Gold Coast, 15-16, 106 to 11-9, 75. Absolute standout was Brisbane's Logan Morris, 7 goals. Then we had the Port Adelaide versus West Coast. And Brashy was pretty unhappy. I think he might have got there to see that. But they went down by 6 points, 11-11, 77. 10-11, 71. Pat Horn, Port Adelaide's Pat Horn Francis, 3 goals there. And then yesterday, we had a couple of games, Sydney versus St Kilda, the SCG. Sydney just got up by 2 points, an amazing match, 15-14, 104 to 15-12, 102. St Kilda led at every break, Emma, until the last, obviously a very important siren. And, of course, if Sydney are winning, Isaac Heaney has played well, 30 disposals and 2 goals. Or whatever. And then my Essendon, Emma, more sad news for us. We played Carlton. Carlton were going for 4 in a row. We looked good. We were in front at halftime. But we did go down by 5 points it was. So well done to Carlton there. Standout for Essendon, Zach Merritt, 33 disposals. But Harry McKay or Mackay from Carlton got 3 goals. And then we've got a match today, Collingwood versus Melbourne.
1: Yeah, indeed. So what time does that kick off?
0: That'll kick off at 6:50. I think 2:45 today, actually, we're on.
1: That'll
0: be on the going through. And then in the NRL, just quickly on the NRL, round 14, Thursday, 28-14, Manly versus South Sydney. Friday, Melbourne Storm back to winning form, 32-30. And then Sydney Roosters, 26, beat Canberra 0 at home in Canberra's home, so huge win for Sydney. Saturday, we had Cowboys were demolished by the Dolphins. Fins up the Dolphins, 40-14. And the Broncos went down to the Titans, 23-28. And yesterday, huge score. Penrith League ladders, top of the NRL ladder, played West Tigers at West Tigers, 68-0. Emma, that is one of the biggest, most convincing wins we've seen in many, many years. But 68-0, there was 12 tries scored. Freddie Lussick, Brian Teo, Tom Jenkins both got 2 tries. Cleary, 10 out of 12 conversions. It was 36-0 at halftime, so it was just an absolute nightmare there for West Tigers fans. And then Cronulla versus St George. St George won their first match last week, but they went down to Cronulla 34-12. Ronaldo Mulatalo got 2 tries. And in today's match, we've got Canterbury Bulldogs versus the Parramatta Eels, Emma.
1: And the Tillies.
0: What
1: happened there?
0: The Matildas. So obviously the Men's World Cup starts this week.
1: Obviously.
0: And obviously.
1: Obviously.
0: But there's a lot of soccer. No, there's a lot of soccer going on. But there's a bit going on. But the Matildas, Mexico are here in Australia, and they went down. Unfortunately, I think it might have been injury time, 1-0 down to them. But in regards to the Men's World Cup, the Socceroos, they've played 2 warm-up games or friendly games before their World Cup campaign starts, and they went down 1-0 to Mexico, and then over the weekend were 1-1 with Switzerland. So good results there. The World Cup starts for Australia in the soccer. And also the Women's T20 World Cup, Em, starts on Friday in the UK.
1: Goodness. Did you know that my middle name is Hattrick?
0: Oh, serious?
1: Serious. I've got a hat trick.
0: That is brilliant.
1: From 1,000,001 years ago. I used to play cricket. Don't know if I could recreate it.
0: Well, it doesn't matter. It means you put 3 balls in the same spot.
1: I did.
0: But Australia's campaign, it starts on Friday, but Australia's campaign is on Saturday morning versus South Africa. That's the T20 World Cup against South Africa in Manchester at Old Trafford. And going back to the Men's World Cup, I'm just looking up Sunday, Australia start their campaign against Turkey, and then they play the US after that. So, heaps are going on in sport. We had the Monaco Grand Prix overnight as well, Em. Kimi Antonelli, 19 years old. There's been 5 Grand Prix. He's won 4 this year. Sir Lewis Hamilton, 2nd. Isaac Hadjar, 3rd. And Oscar Piastri, God love him, Australian driver. It was a pretty average stop-start crash race, but Oscar finished 4th. So well done to him.
1: Yeah, well, congratulations to him. I'm sure he's listening. Hey, Kenny.
0: Absolutely. We're all over it. I'll send it to him, I reckon.
1: Yeah, absolutely. All right, awesome. Well, you have a great day on this King's Birthday long weekend, and I'm sure you'll be following some of the Fink action as well.
0: Absolutely. Take care, Em.
1: You too. That is Kenny Vowles. He is our man in sport in NT Grandstand. In just a moment, we are going to head down to find out what it takes to get the volunteers together to run the Apatula end of the Fink Desert Race.
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3: It's wonderful.
1: There is a press conference happening at the moment. We'll find out what the details are in regards to that before 8 o'clock. But before we do that, hundreds of volunteers are needed for the Fink Desert Race in town and down at the start-finish line at Apatula. I spoke with the team leader of the volunteers, Mark Fitch, earlier.
4: Yeah, so this year we've got about 28 volunteers down here from pretty much all over Australia, which is it's fantastic.
1: And what are they doing?
4: Yeah, so we've got them, it's a broad range of roles, but we've got them flag marshalling, we've got people actually checking in bikes as they come through, and that means giving the riders or the competitors water and making sure that they're actually in a pretty good state and then letting them go down to the pits. We've got people taking times of when people have come across the line and people checking where there might be a rider missing or whatever, and we're looking for them as well to help find them and that. So broad range of roles, and it's yeah, it's necessary to have about 25-30 volunteers down here.
1: How many things have you done?
4: Yeah, this is about my 12th, so I did about 7 at Deepwell.

0: What is it about it that you love?
1: Well, we love motorsport. We love camping. And we love the experience of getting behind the scenes and coordinating an event like this or helping to coordinate it. And, you know, both of us are in completely different roles to this. I'm day-to-day role, I'm a CEO of a TAFE. So it's getting out and about and experiencing this sort of environment, motorsport, the thrill of what is an iconic event. And, you know, my aunt is a life member of Finke, actually. And so she got me involved 15 years ago. And yeah, I've just loved it ever since. So come up every year from Victoria and spend a week up here trying to help out and make this event even better.
0: Which aunt?
1: Yeah, Judy Hoare. So
0: Oh, deepest condolences to you and your family.
1: thank you. Yeah, she passed away there just a week or so ago. So sort of somewhat fitting in regards to that because we are actually up here not only to volunteer in this great event, but we're also spreading her ashes on Tuesday down at Deep Well. And having a bit of a wake for her Tuesday afternoon for locals that many of them that know her. So yeah, it's a bit of a summer time for us, but at the same time we're celebrating someone that made a big difference to this event.
0: She was very important to Deep Well, also with Sally Preece as well. They were at that checkpoint for many years. How important is it to have a moment to reflect on Judy and her dedication to the Finke Desert Race?
1: Oh, it's really important. I was very close to my aunt. She did have children of her own, and so I'm obviously her nephew, and my sister, my twin sister, is here as well, and we're very, very close to Judy. And so the opportunity to have this experience about bringing Judy back up here, and you know, for one last time, is really important to us as a family because this place, Alice Springs, and the Finke Desert Race and Deep Well was just something that she talked about every single time she had the opportunity to talk about motorsport, etc. So yeah, this is a really important time for us.
0: On the morning of race day two, what time will you be getting up, Mark?
1: Yeah, so we get up at around 4:30, and then the rest of the team up probably around 5. We have the drivers for the cars and that sign in just after 5. And then the team will line them up on the grid and we'll get them on their way just after 7. So they'll head down and we'll send them off, and which is fantastic. It's a great experience. And it's to see 100-odd cars, 150 cars lined up on the grid is amazing, especially when it's still just a little bit dark and the sun coming up. So it's a fantastic experience. Then the team all get together again and we line up the bikes. And that's another experience that's worth seeing as well, because we have 600 bike riders in front of us, all needing to sign in, register, get their start time and their grid position, and then we try and line up 600 bike riders, and that as well is a great experience. And the gaps this year between those that are starting first, both in the cars and the bikes, and then those starting second, is a bit of a gap. So we sort of send the first one on their way, and then there's the correct position to send the next one, and there's a bit of a wait, quite a long wait. So it's, but it's good, and it's just so nice way out here in the middle of nowhere, having this wonderful experience at Apatula or Finke, sending these competitors on their way back home. So we like to see them across the line safe, and we like to get them back home safe as well.
0: And what's the atmosphere down at Finke Apatula?
1: Yeah, you know what, we have a lot of fun down here because, and the reason we do it is because we want the volunteers to have a really good experience. It's important that they can come back, and if they come back, it means they know what their roles are each year. And like I said, there's a variety of roles down here, but if they know what their roles are, then they can help us in regards to making this a great event. So the atmosphere is fantastic. We get everyone together the night before each of the days. We outline what we're expecting of them and what their roles are and how they can help us. And then we make sure that they rotate around so they can experience different parts of the event so that, so that they enjoy their time here. Because like a lot of them have travelled from a long, long way. There's a group of 8 riders, bike riders that have come across from the East Coast. There's quite a few people up from, say, Victoria, West Australia. So it's really important that they've made the effort to get here, so we should make it a really good experience for them.
0: And what does it mean once all those 600 bike riders have gone? What's the pack up like for you?
1: Yeah, that's a good question. We get everyone together and we try and pack the whole place up. So when we get here, it's nothing more than just a shell. There's a couple of containers and we pull everything out of containers. We've got all this bunting set up. Hopefully people have seen the photos, etc. But we basically set this place up so it looks like and replicates the start line. We want to make sure it looks fantastic on camera. But then

0: when it closes or finishes, the last rider's gone, it's about packing it all up. And it takes a good 2 to 3 hours. When you've got about 25 volunteers, it can be done quite quickly. But it's packing everything up, getting it back to exactly how we found it, and getting it ready for next year. And so by about 2 o'clock, a lot of the competitors have gone. And then myself and Jamie, the other team leader, we wait for clearance from Alice Springs to say, yeah, you guys can head back into town. So we leave at about 4:30 tomorrow afternoon, on Monday afternoon. And then we take about 4.5 hours to get back. So we are still driving at about 9 o'clock tomorrow night, heading back into Alice Springs. And, you know, we're pretty tired, but we're pretty thrilled with how it all goes. So it's good fun.
1: Will you be back next year?
0: Yeah, we will be. We're back for number six down at Fink, and you know, we love coming down, and we love being involved with the volunteers. We love also having the motorsport officials here. We love having, and I should have mentioned this, we have fantastic support from TATS down here, so all the sponsors that come fly down. So we do runs to them from the airport. We pick them up. We show them around, make sure they have a good experience. We've got, as I said, the motorsport officials here as well. So there's quite a lot of people that will come in, and we'll support them while they're here and send them back on the planes as well. So yeah, we'll be back next year. The event's an amazing event, and something else Springs and Northern Territory should be really proud of. So absolutely, we love it.
1: That is Mark Fidge. He is the volunteer coordinator and team leader down at the Apertura end for the Fink Desert Race. It is 11 minutes to 8.
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1: St John have been supporting the Fink Desert Race for the 50th anniversary, as they normally do. It's been a massive field, and they have attended 29 incidences. I spoke with Craig Garraway, who is the Territory Response Manager, about how busy the weekend has been.
4: Yeah, look, I'll obviously let the Fink Committee comment on that later, along with police, because obviously it's an active investigation. Obviously St John did attend that incident yesterday, along with police, and a number of first responders, so our condolences to the family and friends of that competitor. But from our perspective yesterday, we attended 29 people along the track from Alice Springs out to Fink there, and we transported 12 of those by helicopter and ambulances back to Alice Springs Hospital with varying degrees of injuries, mainly fractures. A busy day for our paramedics out on the track yesterday, and we also had two young lads collide, not related to the event, obviously camping out there with Squires there last night about 5 o'clock, and had a number of serious leg and head injuries as a result of that, and they were transported into the Fink clinic late last night. So been a long day yesterday and night for our paramedics, and a big day today coming back.
1: Now, what sorts of fractures are we talking about? Are they collarbones, are they legs, are they tibias? What sorts of fractures are we talking about?
4: Yeah, well, they're a bit of everything on what you just said there. So, obviously dislocated shoulders, fractured arms, fractured legs. The young lad out at Squires had a nasty fracture to his leg, and the other lad had a nasty head injury. So they would have been, flown back into Alice Springs late last night by the Royal Flying Doctor Service. So, yeah, look, a bit varying degrees. Now, obviously, a lot of other riders, I said 29 that we treated along the way with, injuries that didn't require us to transport may have been coming back in with their crew, or obviously were able to organise other forms of transport. So a lot of people yesterday, but all in all, I think everyone out on the track, all the spectators have been behaving, and for so many people being out there, I think it's a really good job from everyone that's behaved out there and kept the event going.
1: Now, what was the most serious injury, do you think, out of the 12 that were medevaced to hospital?
4: Yeah, look, long bone fractures, femur, nasty fractures to the leg that were going to require surgery and probably some rehabilitation over a period of time to get back to normal. They were probably the most serious ones yesterday. Hopefully today we have a quieter day on the way home.
1: Any spinal injuries?
4: Look, those ones are being assessed last night. We don't believe so, but obviously it's very difficult until they've been through an assessment at the hospital, and obviously the hospital were very busy late yesterday and last night. So I haven't got any information about whether there were any spinal injuries, but I don't believe so at this time.
1: And anyone flown out to Adelaide at all? Are you aware of?
4: No. Not that I'm aware of. The injuries haven't been that bad that they've needed to be flown to Adelaide.
1: Well, we'll touch base with you most likely tomorrow as well to see how the rest of the weekend went.
4: Yeah, look forward to it, Emma. You have a great day, and wish everyone all the best today. And can I just put a shout out? Can we make sure everyone that's driving back in today, there's going to be a lot of people on that road, and it's going to be very dusty. Please take your time. It's going to be a slow trip, and we don't want any injuries out on that main road coming back in.
1: That's Craig Garraway from St John Ambulance.
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1: We are going to cross to a press conference after 8:30 this morning. We have the Finke Desert Race Committee will be addressing the passing of the death of one of the competitors yesterday. That happened at 12:40. The president of the Finke Desert Race, Anthony Yoffa, he addressed the media around 10 minutes ago, and here's a small snippet of what he said.
6: Good morning, everybody. Anthony Yoffa is my name, president of the Finke Desert Race. Thank you all for coming here. We have some very sad news, as most people are aware. There was the death of a competitor early yesterday afternoon in the first leg of the Tatts Finke Desert Race. This is a celebration weekend, but we mourn the loss and we feel for the family. And on behalf of the committee, we'd like to express our condolences to family, extended family and friends of the deceased. The incident happened at this northern end of the track. The accident was clear of the track towards the tail end of the field, so the race was able to continue under safe conditions, and then police and St John Ambulance attended the scene. Today, day two, there's been a minute's silence before the car section this morning in respect of the deceased and his family. And then tonight at presentation night, we will recognise the competitor, as I'm sure everyone in the audience will. It's about all I have to say this morning, but we're able to answer any questions.
7: Thank you. Can you tell us about the investigation so far? Do we know how the bike came off the track and what led to the crash?
6: I'll defer to police for that question. I wasn't on scene. I was still here in the in race control, but that's a question for police.
7: In terms of the energy at Aperture this morning, how were the races before today's event?
6: Oh, they had a driver's briefing early, and I wasn't down at the Fink end, but they were standing around, observed a minute's silence. They will be flat. No competitor in either division likes to see anyone injured or worse. This is a tragedy. People say that motorsport is dangerous, and very sadly that happens occasionally. And today is, whilst it's, as I said, whilst it's a celebration event, today's a sad day.
1: That is President of the Finke Desert Race Committee, Anthony Yoffa, addressing media earlier this morning. We'll bring you more of that press conference after 8:30 this morning.

0: I'm having just a snooze. That's a bit of Cold Chisel for you this morning, Flame Trees. We are heading up to the 8 o'clock news. We'll bring you more of that press conference as it comes to hand after 8:30 this morning. We will also touch base with the local Fink hero. I'm not going to tell you who it is. You'll need to listen after 8:30 this morning, but they have been a dedicated volunteer and also participant of the Fink Deseret race. But right now, it's news time.
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2: Good morning, Darlene Jean Wong with ABC News. St John Ambulance says Sunday was a long, long day for NT paramedics working on the Fink Desert race while expressing condolences for the family of one rider who has died. Paramedics attended to 29 injured people along the track yesterday on the first day of the race between Alice Springs and Upper Chula. 12 were then taken by ambulance or helicopter to Alice Springs Hospital. Craig Garraway from St John Ambulance NT says the circumstances of the fatal crash are under investigation.
3: St John did attend that incident yesterday along with police and a number of first responders, so our condolences to the family and friends of that competitor.
2: Families in the Northern Territory Indigenous community of Borroloola are calling on the NT government to investigate whether some of the 15 recent deaths from chronic health conditions could have been prevented. They feel the rate of deaths of people aged from their 20s to 50s from conditions including kidney disease and cancer in the community is abnormally high and could be lowered with better health prevention efforts by their local clinic. The NT Health Department says the Borroloola Clinic is appropriately staffed and it has run prevention programs including a health check week in which 80 people were examined. Borroloola community leader Maria Pyro says she wants the death of her aunt Teresa Rory and others to be looked at.
4: I want an investigation on those 15 people that passed away, also to bring in more people to help our clinic because the clinic staff are really fatigued now with just seeing people for emergencies.
2: Overseas, the Israeli Defense Forces say Iran has made a grave mistake in firing missiles into the country's north. The BBC's Wira Davis has more.
5: In many ways, this had been anticipated. In fact, there'd been a warning from a couple of Iranian sources that after that Israeli attack earlier in the day against Hezbollah positions in Lebanon, in Beirut, that there would be a response from the Iranians. And we've had a statement through, a very strong statement through, from the IRGC, the Iranian Revolutionary Guards Command, threatening a full week of missile attacks against Israel. It has started tonight, specifically against the north and central part of Israel, and we understand that nothing has landed or hit so far.
2: Returning home, almost 950 Australians have been recognised in this year's King's Birthday Honours. Lily Nuthling has more.
6: Gender equality advocate Natasha Stott Despoja, renowned mathematician Terence Tao, Indigenous leader Pat Turner, comedian

0: With McManus and the late ABC broadcaster James Valentine are among those being honoured for their exceptional contribution to Australia. The youngest recipient is 34 and the oldest is 106. While the gender balance has improved by 5%, Governor-General Sam Mostyn says the honours list is still a long way from representing the community. Less than a third of Order of Australia recipients in the general division are women.
1: And in the Territory, a Northern Territory police officer has been recognised in today's King's Birthday Honours for dedicating more than two decades of service to the community. Superintendent Mark Grieve has been awarded the prestigious Australian Police Medal for his frontline and investigative policing roles across the Territory. He says he's honoured by the recognition.
2: Extremely humbled to be receiving it. To be nominated even is amazing. So, yeah, I think I'm probably still coming to terms with it, to be honest with you. It's, one, it's a fantastic honour to be chosen by the Governor-General, but two, it's a sign of the respect that your colleagues have for you, which means a great deal.
1: In sport, St Kilda AFL coach Ross Lyon says his team is hurting after a dramatic two-point loss to Sydney at the SCG. The Saints led a 33-point second-quarter lead slip as Sydney's Jai Sarong snapped the winning goal with under 20 seconds to play. The 15-14, 104 to 15-12, 102 defeat is St Kilda's fourth loss in five games. Lyon says his team was much improved from last round's loss to Hawthorn.
3: We took some really good learnings out of a game last week. We thought we delivered pretty well on them and we're really strong in our approach and positive football. So the group's hurting emotionally, but in the end, you've got to come up next week. That's the business.
1: Meanwhile, Carlton has registered a fourth straight victory under interim coach Josh Fraser. And that's the latest from the ABC Newsroom.
4: Good morning, welcome to AM. I'm Melissa Clark in Canberra, coming to you from Ngunnawal country and acknowledging other custodians. On today's program, concerns grow for the fragile ceasefire in the Middle East as Iran launches waves of missiles into Israeli territory. And the third shark attack death of a spearfisher in as many weeks prompts a call for an overhaul of the sport from its governing body.
5: What we need to get across to recreational spearfishers is they shouldn't be burling. And for those who don't know what burling is, it's putting sort of blood and bone into the water to bring fish in. And that's not a good practice.
4: But first, former Australian of the Year Professor Richard Scollier has died from brain cancer at the age of 59. The renowned researcher's work on immunotherapy drastically improved outcomes for melanoma patients all over the world. Professor Scollier went on to use that pioneering treatment on his own brain cancer, paving the way for future clinical trials. Rachel Mealy reports.
6: Richard Scollier spent his working life striving to cure cancer in others. But in May 2023, the cancer doctor became the patient.
7: Unfortunately for me, I got one of the worst brain cancers where there isn't a cure for it.
6: An internationally recognised melanoma pathologist, Richard Scollier had spent decades pioneering new treatments for patients with melanoma. The diagnosis gave him months to live.
7: Look at that. I'm not happy to accept that. I want to do something that gives me a fighting chance against this tumour.
6: Using the knowledge he and his research partner and medical oncologist Georgina Long had gained in melanoma treatment, Richard Scollier embarked on a world-first treatment for brain cancer.
8: We've taken everything, absolutely every bit of knowledge from melanoma, and we've thrown it at Richard's tumour.
6: The pair's research on immunotherapy, which uses the body's immune system to attack cancer cells, has dramatically improved outcomes for advanced melanoma patients around the world.
7: 15 years ago, if you had melanoma that had spread around your body, the survival rates were terrible. Less than 5% of people were alive 5 years later. And now it's more than 55% of people alive 5 years later.
6: Richard Scollier grew up in Launceston and studied medicine at the University of Tasmania. He said applying the immunotherapy protocol to his own cancer wasn't a difficult choice, or as he liked to joke, it was a no-brainer.
7: Well, I didn't need convincing because I understand the field so well. This is, Georgina's obviously a world leader in this field, and for me, with this type of brain cancer that I've got, it's got tentacles or tree roots that extend everywhere that you can't see on x-rays. The surgeon can't see when they get inside. So the idea of getting a treatment that can identify the tumour cells and leave your normal brain cells alone, that's pretty appealing.
6: After letting the immunotherapy drugs go to work on the tumour, a neurosurgeon then removed it. 6 months after that, he and Georgina Long were named Australians of the Year for their work in skin cancer and their groundbreaking treatment of Professor Scolia's brain cancer.
9: The 2024 Australian of the Year, I'm proud to announce, is Professor Georgina Long and Professor Richard Scolia.
7: From where I stand, with a future now measured in months rather than decades, it's impossible for me to properly articulate how proud and hopeful that this also makes me.
6: But after keeping the cancer at bay for 22 months, in March of 2025, he announced that his brain tumour had returned.
7: But the honest truth is, I knew this was on the writing at some stage. When we were awarded Australians of the Year, I didn't expect that I'd be still alive, kicking, able to participate and interact with people at the end of the year. So I'm very thankful of that.
6: He led a life dedicated to science and hoped his contributions would far outlive him.
7: I am very proud that it's going to make a difference for future brain cancer patients. And, you know, what a legacy to be able to leave, even if it doesn't cure me.
10: Rachel Mealy with that report. And the Prime Minister, Anthony Albanese, has described Professor Scolia as a remarkable man who took on his cancer diagnosis with determination and purpose. He said Professor Scolia shared his journey with profound generosity and showed Australians what it means to hope. Australia's Governor-General, Sam Moyston, has also paid tribute to Professor Scolia. She says he will be remembered for his grace and compassion.
11: His tenacity in the face of this terrible battle he was having, and the whole time thinking about others and solutions and medical interventions for others, truly astonishing. And I know he described himself as an ordinary Australian, but I think he was an extraordinary Australian.
10: Governor-General Sam Moston there. Gail O'Brien is a friend of Richard Scolia and a patient advocate with the Cancer Treatment Centre Chris O'Brien Lifehouse, named for her late husband, who also died from brain cancer. Gail O'Brien explains the legacy the two men have left behind.
12: It's almost a tragedy of Shakespearean proportions, to be honest with you, for Richard to get the same disease almost 20 years later. I mean, it's just an amazing, heroic achievement for them both to leverage off their illness to do good and to raise this public conversation. It's incredible, really.
10: That's Gail O'Brien, a friend of Richard Scolia. To the King's Birthday Honours list, where a maths prodigy who went on to make key scientific breakthroughs, a former senator who has shaped Australia's response to domestic violence, and a giant in the Indigenous health sector will all be recognised today for their vital contribution to the community. Professor Terence Tao, Natasha Stott-Despoja and Pat Turner are amongst hundreds of Australians being recognised. Oliver Gordon reports.
13: This year's King's Birthday Honours List highlights 949 outstanding Australians. Among them, classical pianist Simon Tedeschi, who uses music to promote harmony between Jews and Palestinians.
14: I think music can even bring people who would otherwise regard themselves as committed enemies together into a room, and there's not many things that can do that.
13: Mr. Tedeschi has been appointed a member of the Order of Australia, or AM, and is one of 35 artists recognised in this year's awards.
14: At a time when we're not quite sure in Australia how to really look at ourselves and what is Australia, what is it to be Australian, I think music and the arts can really help to reflect and tell a story to ourselves about ourselves.
13: There are four levels of award, and the Companion of the Order of Australia, or AC, is the highest honour. Among the five getting the top gong is former Senator Natasha Stott-Despoja, who most recently led South Australia's Royal Commission into Domestic, Family and Sexual Violence.
15: I'm quite overwhelmed. I am aware of the enormity and the generosity of this award, but I'd prefer to focus on the policies that I've been working on and the people that I've worked with.
13: Ms. Dr. Spoyer is recognised for eminent service to the prevention of domestic, family and sexual violence, to gender equity and to the promotion of human rights.

0: rights and global systemic change.
1: I'm also conscious that there are many people who never get this kind of recognition despite their hard work, so I do know how fortunate I am.
0: Professor of Mathematics Terence Tao is awarded a Companion of the Order of Australia.
2: It's sort of stunning that my country has given me this recognition. I'm on the same list as Don Bradman.
0: The Adelaide-born 50-year-old has spent the past three decades in the US in academia. While much of Professor Tao's work is theoretical, one of his proudest achievements has directly improved a key medical scanning machine.
2: We managed to find a new way to process signals from things like MRI machines. And now MRI scans that used to take several minutes, they can now take 30 seconds. And the latest MRI machines have our algorithms packaged with them.
0: Former Tasmanian Premier William Hodgman, philanthropist Elizabeth Calvert-Jones and virologist William Rawlinson are also recognised with the top honour. Indigenous health leader Pat Turner is appointed an Officer of the Order of Australia, or AO, for her decades of work in the sector, which included years of public advocacy, including this moment in 2017.
3: Malcolm Turnbull has to put his money where his mouth is. You don't set up a Royal Commission and then walk away from the implementation of it.
0: ABC broadcaster Fran Kelly also gets an AO for her distinguished service to journalism, advocacy in the LGBTIAQ plus community, and equality.
4: Equity is important. It's important for all of us. And as a democracy, if we're not equitable, then we're failing. So I've always seen that as part of my journalistic instincts.
0: Some of those honoured have risen from deeply traumatising life events to make a positive difference in their communities. Michelle Turvey's son, Cassius, was killed coming home from school in Perth in 2022.
5: But a main focus is on young people, because Cassius worked with a lot of his schoolmates and friends as a mentor, as an old soul.
0: She's been awarded a Medal of the Order of Australia, or OAM, in recognition of decades of service to WA's Indigenous communities. The oldest recipient this year is 106-year-old Queensland woman, Mrs. Florence Drury, who was a wireless telegraphist in the Women's Auxiliary Australian Air Force in the early 40s, before spending decades volunteering in community groups. Mrs. Drury is more than 70 years older than the youngest recipient, 34-year-old Sarah Ward, who's being honoured for her work in social welfare organisations in Victoria.
6: Oliver Gordon there. You're listening to AM, where it's 8:15. Israel says Iran has launched three waves of missiles at the country's north in the first direct attack since the ceasefire was announced in early April. The Israel Defense Forces says Iran has made what it's described as a grave mistake and that it will continue to operate throughout Lebanon regardless of Iran's intervention. Meanwhile, the White House says US President Donald Trump has been briefed about this latest escalation. Middle East correspondent Matt Doran is in Jerusalem. He joined me earlier.
7: Mel, good morning. Over the course of the last hour or so, we have seen warnings going off for at least three waves of Iranian missiles fired predominantly at northern Israel. And I think that kind of gives us a sense as to what has prompted these attacks from Iran, although, of course, we do need to monitor for any further information about that. But certainly in the course of today, we have seen increasing fighting once again between the Israeli military in southern Lebanon and also the Iranian-backed militant group Hezbollah. That has, of course, culminated in an attack by the Israeli military on a claimed Hezbollah target in the Lebanese capital, Beirut, in the southern suburbs there, those stronghold suburbs around Dahiya, which we've heard so much about through the course of this conflict. We did see earlier today, local time, a warning from a senior Iranian politician saying that Israel would receive a painful response with regards to that attack on Dahiya, and perhaps this is what we are seeing at the moment. So at least three waves of Iranian missiles to this point. We are continuing to see whether or not this is going to be an extended barrage throughout the course of the night, but again, it is focused on those northern communities. It hasn't started to set off warning sirens in the more densely populated parts of Israel, around Jerusalem, around Tel Aviv there. The IDF, for its part, is saying that it has intercepted all of the missiles which have been launched at Israel that it has come across to this point.
6: Talk me through the broader dynamic here, because there is meant to be a ceasefire between the US and Israel and Iran, although there have been

0: various issues that bring that into question, particularly given what's happening between Israel and Lebanon. But take me through what this latest salvo suggests about the state of this complex web of relationships.
1: A complex web is a very apt way of describing it. I think it's safe to say that a lot of people had said that the negotiations between the US and Iran through mediators Pakistan had stalled. They hadn't really presented much progress there, regardless of the fact that the US President Donald Trump had continued to insist that a deal was looming, that it was very close to being arrived at there. Donald Trump clearly talking up the prospects, even though no deal had eventuated. We know that Iran has been demanding an end to the fighting in Lebanon as a precondition for any deal it strikes with the US to end the broader war. And what will really determine what happens next is how Israel responds. If Israel decides to start attacking Iran, there is a real fear that this could be the return of all-out fighting. And this region could once again be engulfed in broader fighting. That ceasefire, even though Donald Trump was saying as recently as Friday that it was a ceasefire in his view in this part of the world, means a moderate amount of fighting as opposed to a total end to hostilities. It does appear that if this is the precursor to something broader, that ceasefire is in tatters as we go to air this morning.
0: Matt Doran in Jerusalem. Australia's peak body for spearfishing is calling for more regulation of the sport following three fatal shark attacks in the last 3 weeks. 35-year-old diver Daniel Turpin is the latest victim, bitten by a shark off the southern coast of Western Australia at the weekend. Kathleen O'Connor reports.
2: The family of 35-year-old Daniel Turpin say they're devastated by his tragic death after a shark attack at Michaelmas Island, 13 kilometres from Albany. He'd been on a spearfishing outing with his family, who in a statement have thanked emergency services for their compassionate care after he was rushed back to shore, where he was unable to be revived. They say their adored husband, son, brother and uncle brought joy to all and had a lifelong love and deep respect for the ocean. The incident has shocked locals.
3: Can't sort of stop it happening.
4: So sad for the family.
2: It's the third fatal shark attack in Australia in 3 weeks, with two in WA and one in Queensland, and all three spear fishermen. Graham Henderson is from the Australian Underwater Federation, the governing body for the sport of spearfishing.
5: It's uncommon to have spearfishermen involved in so many attacks in the last month. Generally, you'll see surfboard riders and that are more at risk sitting on the surface.
2: He says spearfishing is growing in popularity in Australia. And while the circumstances surrounding Daniel Turpin's death are not yet known,

0: spate of shark attacks has reignited calls to change shark culling laws in Australia. It's not illegal, with many states and territories still using shark nets and drum lines to kill or remove sharks, despite heavy criticism from conservationists. Dr. Brianna Labuske is a marine social scientist from the University of South Australia. She says shark attacks are increasing, but the reasons why are still unclear.
1: This is something that we just do not have all of the data and answers for. We know that there's also population increase in Australia as well. So we're seeing, you know, more people in the beach. Things like climate change and overfishing and things can definitely change shark activity and where sharks go. And also in some states and things, we have actually protected certain shark species.
0: Meanwhile, Daniel Turpin's family say they're just trying to come to terms with the loss.
2: Kathleen O'Connor there. Australia's top neurologists say they've been ignored by the National Chemical Regulator as its final decision looms on the future of paraquat, a controversial weed killer linked to Parkinson's disease. Dozens of specialists wrote to the regulator as part of its review of the pesticide. They're concerned that key human studies have been overlooked and say they've been shut out of the process, as Nathan Morris reports.
3: Paraquat has been an important herbicide for farmers in Australia since the 1960s. Hamish McIntyre is a farmer and president of the National Farmers Federation.
4: And you know, the zero-till technology in these products like glyphosate and paraquat have really enabled us to change our farming systems in Australia, and we farm on a drier continent than many of our competitors, and so every bit of a moisture is critical to us.
3: But Australia's top Parkinson's experts say a growing number of human studies show that paraquat is linked to the development of Parkinson's disease, an incurable neurological condition that undermines a person's movement. Associate Professor Wesley Thavathasan is a movement disorders specialist who, along with dozens of other specialists and clinicians, warned of this in submissions to the Australian Pesticides and Veterinary Medicines Authority, or APVMA.
5: I've heard nothing from the APVMA. So we put in submissions, myself, groups of neurologists, some of the leading scientific minds and organisations in Australia who have interest in Parkinson's disease. As far as I know, none of us have been contacted.
3: Paraquat and the related diquat are fast-acting herbicides used to control resistant weeds, and they've been under APVMA review since 1997. In its proposed 2024 decision, the APVMA said the available epidemiological data was insufficient to conclude any association between paraquat exposure and Parkinson's disease in the occupational environment. But Dr. Thavathasan says that position is out of step with the global consensus among neurologists.
5: There are now multiple epidemiological studies that have suggested that paraquat increases the risk of Parkinson's disease by around threefold. It's the same way we proved or showed that smoking caused lung cancer, that we showed that asbestos causes lung disease and lung cancer. This is the same methodology.
3: Professor David Blacker knows too well what living with the disease is like. He's a neurologist and movement disorder specialist and also has Parkinson's.
6: When you're involved with an activity that raises the risk of harm to humans or the environment, precautions can be taken even if you don't have a fully developed cause and effect relationship established.
3: Dr. Kelly Bertram, president of the Movement Disorder Society of Australia and New Zealand, has the same view.
7: Other jurisdictions around the world have seen the same level of data and have made a very different decision, which is not just to restrict the use but actually ban the sale of paraquat in the country.
3: The APVMA did not answer the ABC's specific questions but said it acknowledges concerns about the association between paraquat and Parkinson's disease and says health and safety are its central consideration. Its most recent technical report from 2024 states provided conditions of registration and label instructions are followed, paraquat would not be likely to have an effect that is harmful to human beings.
2: Nathan Morris with that report. The leading developer of artificial intelligence, Anthropic, is warning there is a real risk of losing control of frontier AI. It has already slowed the release of its model Claude Mythos over concerns about its hacking capabilities. And now some of the world's top AI CEOs are urging the US Congress to bring in controls on the sale of synthetic materials they believe could, with the help of AI, build dangerous bioweapons. Four Corners reporter Steve Kinane has more.
8: Jeffrey Laddish used to work inside the AI machine as part of the security team at Anthropic. He's now the director of

0: Palisade Research in Berkeley, where he tests the latest AI models and the risks of humans losing control of them. He says the people he talks to inside the big AI companies are genuinely frightened about the forces they're unleashing.
1: I think the scariest thing I hear from people working inside of the companies is that they think they are on the way to recursive self-improvement. The point where AI agents are writing all of the code and doing all of the research for the next generation of AI agents. You have really smart AI, making smarter AI, and so on. And that's a runaway process, potentially. And they think that they're going to be able to do it. They're like, we are not that many years, maybe one, maybe two, maybe 3 years from that process happening. That terrifies me.
0: It was these very concerns that were at the heart of a stark warning released by Anthropic via a blog post on Friday, Australian time. It suggested slowing down or pausing frontier AI development might be a good thing if there was a global mechanism to monitor and enforce it. Connor Leahy is the US director of Control AI. He believes the race to try and build machines smarter than humans should be halted.
2: Almost everyone understands that if you build something vastly smarter than yourself and you don't know how to control it, which we currently do not know how to do, that's a very, very, very dangerous thing. We must create a global trust but verify regime where various countries, such as the US, China, and others, can mutually verify that no one is attempting to build superintelligence and then commit to not doing so, and including stopping, if necessary, rogue actors or private companies or others from attempting to build superintelligence.
0: Helen Toner used to be on the board at OpenAI and is now the executive director at the Center for Security and Emerging Technology in DC. She says it would be a hard sell to pause development at the big US companies if others continue to charge ahead and develop AI.
3: What I do think would make sense would be to think really seriously about what it would look like to install brakes. We can't really hit the brakes right now because we don't really have them, but there's simple things like making sure any AI system that you're developing, do you have a way to turn it off if it's going rogue? A different type of thinking about how to install brakes would be, can you have some more dialogue with countries like China to say, okay, what are the threats that we're seeing? Under what conditions might we actually agree that it's in everyone's interests to try and slow down or pause for a period?
4: Helen Toner from the Center for Security and Emerging Technology in Washington, D.C., ending that story by Steve Kinnane. And you can catch Steve's full report on Four Corners tonight on ABC TV at 8:30 or anytime on iView. And that's AM for today. It's now 8:30.
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0: Good morning. 8:30 here on race day 2 of the Finke Desert Race. I'm sitting in the hot seat for Mr. Stuart Brash, who is taking a month off. As I said, it is race day 2 of the Finke Desert Race. It's quite chilly around the region. Good morning to you at The Rock. You are heading for a top of 21 degrees. It's currently 7 degrees and it feels like 3.6. Good morning to you in Alice Springs. It feels like 2.5 degrees, but it is actually 4.2, but it's still very chilly. Also heading for a top of 20 degrees. I think I might have given you the bum steer with Yulara. They're heading for a top of 21 degrees. In Tennant Creek, a little bit warmer than down here, but still quite cold for the Barclay. 13.7 degrees at the moment. Feels like 8.2, and heading for a sunny 24 degrees. Before 9 o'clock this morning, we are going to hear from the press conference where the president of the Finke Desert Race and the police and also St John addressed media in regards to that sad news from the track with the death of the competitor. There was a minute silence ahead of the car leg this morning. And we are also going to be this morning unveiling the Finke local hero. But first, let's go trackside to our very own Will Regan. Good morning, Will. How's it going down there at the start-finish line?
1: Emma Haskin, good morning. First of all, it's cold.
0: I
1: can't feel my hands anymore. It's very cold. There's a lot of early birds here, and I'm probably members.

0: or supporters of certain teams and buggies racing right now. Look, it's slowly filling up, but there's some keen bums on seats here down at the start-finish line. The current situation is Travis is about an hour
1: he's just gone
0: into his race, having left it. Yeah, so has he just gone through Deep Well?
1: He's just gone through Deep Well at 8:32 and 8 seconds. So he's just gone through Deep Well.
0: Okay,
1: so
0: he's in a real rush.
1: Can't be that far away, really.
0: No.
1: Really.
0: So he's what, about 60 to 70 Ks out here at the start-finish line, and I'll be here for when he gets over. Boston Morgan Horan, who came second as well last year, he's heading for Deep Well right now, and he went through Rodinga at 8 a.m., 21 past 8 this morning.
1: Correct.
0: Yeah, and then Hayden in third place as well, Hayden Bentley.
1: And of course, he is
0: things
1: a king.
0: Things are nice down here.
1: I was going to say, of course, he's the king of the desert from 2007 and 2013. So some old guard vying for a podium finish right there.
0: Pretty much. I'll tell you what, Bo Robinson, because they've got the live stream and the big screen here at the finish line. Bo Robinson is tearing through some buggies because he started half an hour later than Travis did, who was in first place because of, well, car issues yesterday. But he's absolutely overtaking some buggies on his way back home.
1: Well, I was just about to try and count up where he is on the grid, but I can't quite count that at this moment in time.
0: Oh, he's a few back.
1: He's a few back.
0: Yeah, he's probably in around 20th place right now.
1: So, you know, eyes on the action, eyes on the field at the moment, right? Are there any fire pits around at the moment to keep you warm?
0: You know what? They put a fire pit in the VIP lounge, not for the common people outside it. So things are warming up, though. The sun's up and people are enjoying it. It is getting warmer, thank God. Yeah, still a little bit quiet. You know, it's always quiet before they get in, but I'll be keen to see Travis come through, I reckon.
1: Oh,
0: I wonder, before 9 o'clock. That's the question.
1: Well, that is the question. So we need to keep our eyes and ears on you, Will Regan. But we never can tell, like as Rick Hall has said, a Fink legend himself, and also podium king of the desert, he has said the desert decides, and that's true. The wrenches, many, many years ago, I can't remember exactly when, but I was at the start, I think it was at the start-finish line, and we were convinced that Shannon Wrench was going to make it over and become a king of the desert. However, in the prologue track, the buggy that he was in just died, and they didn't make it, and they did not finish, and that was it.
0: That is Fink lore. That is Fink Law, and Travis last night was saying, I'm not counting my eggs before they catch, which is wise.
1: Catch.
0: I mean, you're only home until you get through this. Yeah.
1: Absolutely. Absolutely. Now, let us know how it's going down there. So we'll come back to you. We'll come back to you between now and 9 o'clock, and hopefully we will have a King of the Desert.
0: I'll be here. Talk soon. Thanks, Emma.
1: Thank you. That is our very own Will Regan at the start-finish line here at the Fink Desert Race. And just to recap there, Travis Robinson is flying down. He just went through Deep Well at 8:32 and 8 seconds, so a couple of minutes ago. In just a minute, we're going to recap what happened at the press conference in relation to the competitor death yesterday.
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1: The Fink community heard the tragic death that occurred at 12:40 yesterday. The president of the Fink Desert Race Committee, Anthony Yoffa, addressed the media at 7:30 this morning.
3: Good morning, everybody. Anthony Yoffa is my name, president of the Fink Desert Race. Thank you all for coming here. We have some very sad news, as most people are aware. There was the death of a competitor early yesterday afternoon in the first leg of the Tads Fink Desert Race. This is a celebration weekend, but we mourn the loss and we feel for the family. And on behalf of the committee, we'd like to express our condolences to family, extended family and friends of the deceased. The incident happened at this northern end of the track. The accident was clear of the track towards the tail end of the field, so the race was able to continue under safe conditions, and then police and St John Ambulance attended the scene. Today, day two. There's been a minute's

0: Silence before the car section this morning in respect of the deceased and his family. And then tonight at presentation night, we will recognise the competitor, as I'm sure everyone in the audience will. That's about all I have to say this morning, but we're able to answer any questions.
1: That was the Finke Desert Race president, Anthony Nioffer, and he was also asked about the welfare of other riders.
0: Oh, they had a driver's briefing early, and I wasn't down at the Finke end, but they were standing around, observed a minute's silence. They will be flat. No competitor in either division likes to see anyone injured or worse. This is a tragedy. People say that motorsport is dangerous, and very sadly that happens occasionally. And today is, whilst it's a celebration event, today's a sad day. Oh, there's a load of safety precautions we take, both in terms of preparing the track, having spectator safety marshals in place, having flag marshals in place, having bushfires volunteers dotted along the course. St John Ambulance have 60-odd personnel, again, dotted along the track. We have aerial support and we have roving support. So there's a significant amount of resources devoted to maintaining the safety of the event as best as we can. People will still come to the Finke Desert Race. It's an iconic event. Deaths in motorsport unfortunately happen. We're not immune to that, but right across the motorsport community, people will be mourning yesterday's incident. But accidents happen in motorsport, and whilst people will be cognizant of that, the race will continue next year, I'm certain. Notwithstanding, there'll be an investigation which police can talk about. At today's riders' briefing, which will be an hour before the race, the competitors will be offered the opportunity to withdraw from the event. We have a pastor on site down at Finke, and they'll be available for anyone that would like to seek some support. We have our clerk, of course, of the bikes, who is the race director of bikes. He will be down there. He's flying down this morning. There's lots of St John Ambulance wraparound support as well. So those that want to race will. Those that want to pull out, we'll make sure they get home.
1: That is the president of the Finke Desert Race speaking at the press conference this morning. We also heard from the Northern Territory Police Commander, Michael Budge.
2: I'm not going to comment on what the investigation's uncovered so far. All I can say is there's a coronial investigation currently underway, and the information obtained in that investigation will be given to the coroner.
1: The police commander confirmed that there were several witnesses and that the incident is not being treated as suspicious. St John was also there. The Territory Response Manager, Craig Garraway, spoke of the emergency response.
3: Approximately 12:45 yesterday, around that time, we did receive a 000 call in regards to an incident. We did respond to a helicopter that we had flying in that direction at the time with an intensive care paramedic in it. We dispatched three ambulances that were close by, and all ambulances had a doctor in them as well. So the response was intensive care paramedics and doctors along with paramedics.
1: That was St John Ambulance Craig Garraway speaking at the press conference in regards to the very sad news that came through yesterday about the death of a bike competitor at around 12:40 p.m. It's 8:40 here on ABC Alice Springs. We'll head back to the track before 9 o'clock to see where those car and trophy truck and buggies are on the track between here and Apatula. And we'll also unveil the Finke local hero. But first, the sweetest thing, you two.

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1: Emma Haskin.
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0: Well, it is 8:45 here on ABC Alice Springs, and congratulations are in order. The Fink Hero is the highest honour awarded to a Fink volunteer, and today it has been unveiled that it is Philip Budgie Priest, also known as Budgie. His volunteer work dates back to 2006 when he started as a grid marshal, and 20 years on, Budgie has taken on more responsibility as a team leader, and it's a very good morning. Congratulations. What do I call you, Philip or Budgie?
3: I prefer Budgie, please.
0: Okay. Congratulations. Tell me a little bit about how you felt when you first heard the news.
3: I was taken aback and a bit embarrassed. I didn't know what to say. I was dumbfounded and just shocked, really. But
0: how long
3: it's a nice honour to have.
0: How long have you been a part of the Fink Desert Race family for?
3: Good 20-odd years. Yeah, so it's just started off being a helping out here and there and got to know the place. And I come down here pre-event for a couple of weeks and potter around, fix things up and help out wherever you can, and also on race weekend. Do the prologue, and so he's.
0: Have you got
3: I just hear he's not far away. Apparently,
0: who's not far away? What have you heard, Budgie?
3: I heard that his Robinson's been overtaken, or something's happened.
0: Oh, really?
3: Hey, I'm not sure what it is. So I'm just about to walk over the start line now. So,
0: well, so do we know who's overtaken him? We're assuming that it's Boston Morgan Horan, but we don't know, because as we know that the desert decides, right, Budgie?
3: Hey,
0: do you have any intel?
3: Not as yet. No.
0: Well, tell me a little bit about what the best thing about.

0: what volunteering at Finc is?
1: Oh, look, it's a family of characters and heaps of people, and all want to just give something back to the community, you know. And when I finish this, I do the same at V8s in Darwin, so that's been 20 years as well. So,
0: I understand you started as a grid marshal on the start line in 2006. Yeah. What does that mean?
1: Look, I'm not a motorsport person generally, but I just like for volunteer purposes. It's you get to know how things operate, what sort of cars are around, bikes and all the rest. Yeah, it's... Yeah, so it's really like inspiring, actually, as to what people will do to commit to their sport, and how the volunteers and all the people behind the scenes do a lot of work.
0: How important is voluntary work in the Northern Territory, given that we don't have a huge population? There's lots and lots, thousands of people have come in to Alice Springs for the Finc Desert Race. How important is it to have people volunteer?
1: Oh, like with most motorsport events, without volunteers, it wouldn't happen. So it's one of those things where, you know, people like to get involved and be a part of something magnificent, and it's at a little cost what they do. So people feel a bit of a proud moment when things come off, you know, so it's pretty good.
0: And do you have any more updates for us as to what's happening at this moment in time?
1: Apparently he's not far away.
2: Yeah, you've got like 2 minutes.
0: Two, three minutes. Who are we talking about? Who's he? Do we know who he is?
2: I understand it's not Bo.
1: It's not Bo, I
0: Well,
1: believe.
0: It certainly won't be Bo, because Bo's well and truly behind. Are they talking about Travis, potentially?
1: I doubt it.
0: Do they think it's Boston? Well, look.
1: Boston, yeah.
0: How are you going to celebrate this evening? Are you going to go to the big do after presentation?
1: I stay away from all that stuff, so I'm I'll leave that to the competitors, because it's their moment, and they're time to celebrate, because all the hard work and finances that they commit to what they do, I think it's just their time to go and enjoy it. Yeah, so I stay away from it.
0: Well, congratulations. I hope you come back next year to volunteer again.
1: Yeah, definitely will. It's a great event for the town, and everybody's out here and everybody's down the track to be part of it. So, it's, like I said, it's a great honour. So, yeah.
0: Well, congratulations. Thanks for your time.
1: All right. Thanks, Emma.
0: That is Budgie Priest. He has been awarded the Finc Hero for 2026. It is coming up to 10 minutes to 9, and we hear the word on the street is that they're not far away. Back to Will at the start-finish line. Will, what can you see?
3: Morning, Emma. You know what? Right now, nothing, but I've been speaking to one of the production crew, and they're saying, a minute ago, it was 4 minutes, so I reckon 2 to 3 minutes, one of the trucks will be in. Now, I've just been listening to you, and it sounds like things are going on with Travis's car.
0: Indeed.
3: Is that right?
0: Indeed. Well, we're not sure exactly what the situation is. We just spoke to the Finc Hero, and he was getting some information in the background as well, saying he's coming. It's just like, who's he? So we're not sure who he is at this moment in time, so the desert will decide.
3: Exactly. Yeah, I think whoever it is will be here in a few minutes. I'll let you know when I see that chopper and see the car coming down. But I reckon right now we actually don't know who it's going to be.
0: What can you see on the horizon? Can you paint a picture for us?
3: You're here at the start-finish line. You look down. Now, the cars will come through. And the first thing you probably see is the chopper. Then you see the car and dirt spitting up behind it. And then they'll come through what is sort of the prologue track and make some tight turns and hairpin turns to eventually come through the finish line. Right now, though, there is nothing. And this is the suspense that the desert race creates when you're waiting at the finish line. Look, you know, media is getting ready. Everyone's up on their seats, though, and trying to check out and see who's coming first. So we're waiting with anticipation, Emma.
0: With bated breath. Can you tell me how many people are in the sitting on the grandstand sort of bits of the prologue track? So, yeah, if you turn around and look behind you.
3: I'll have a look at it. I mean, there's a couple hundred here right now. It's always still a little bit quiet, but people are still very on edge here. So about a couple hundred people looking out. There's a bench just in front of me.

0: and there's about 30 or 40 people up standing to see the car on the horizon and be the first to see that, well, what will be a trophy truck coming into the frame.
1: Oh, how do you describe this moment in the pit of your stomach at the moment? It's hard to describe, isn't it?
0: It's tense. You've been saying it all morning, the desert decides and we don't know until who finishes, you know, and crosses the line first. So it's a lot of suspense. I'm wondering who's going to come across first. And it was very exciting last year. Travis did it last year. And he's gotten so close. Let's see what happens.
1: Well, and indeed, and it's one of the previous people in the local Fink Heroes ear, but you say, oh, it's not going to be Bo. And it's certainly not going to be Bo Robinson because he's way down the track.
0: Bo's giving it a red hot crack, though, having started half an hour before that first place went off at 7:15. So he's really tearing past buggies and
1: fair,
0: carts.
1: Well, yeah, fair to say that he will not be on the podium, though, unless something serious, unless the desert really does make a decision about certain things. We've got... Who have we got? We've got Hayden Bentley, who has just gone through Deep Well as well. So, interesting. And then Michael Zacher has gone through Deep Well in fourth. Oh, we'll have to wait and see. Let's go to a track and hopefully have more of an idea
0: okay.
1: After Bananarama, Kiel Summer.

cruel summer. Bananarama here on ABC Alice Springs. And let's head back to the Fink Desiree start-finish line with Will Regan. Good morning, Will. Any news?

0: Well, I've spotted a chopper on the horizon, which means they're in sight here from the finish line. So they're on their way in. Now, I haven't heard from somebody. It could be Travis still in first place,
1: Could be
0: but
1: Travis. I don't,
0: it
1: well,
0: remains to be seen.
1: it does
0: I'm
1: remain to
0: trying
1: be
0: to split
1: seen.
0: my brain between the live stream and looking out in the distance at this chopper coming in. So maybe you'll hear it first in a second.
1: What can you see on the horizon? Tell me about that.
0: It's just a little
1: Nothing.
0: black dot floating. No, you can see the chopper, and that's the tell. It'll be above the car right now, the trophy truck coming through. They really tear through at the end here, through the prologue. It's nearing. There's a chopper. It's slowly getting closer and closer. But yeah, very exciting. Everyone's here waiting with the live stream going out as well. Okay, I can see dust. I can see dust flicking up above the tree line on the track. So they're approaching, and they'll probably soon come into that prologue, those prologue turns in the truck.
1: What are people feeling at the moment? Can you feel that anticipation and excitement building?
0: I can, yeah, people are on edge, absolutely. I'm on the media platform here. Everyone wants to capture the moment they come through. But everyone looking on
1: Is it shoulder to
0: and
1: shoulder
0: trying to.
1: on that platform?
0: On the platform, it's pretty shoulder to shoulder here, and some of the benches in front of me trying to get a prime look. People are lined up around the outside of the prologue track as well, at the fence, to try and get a look in. I can still see dust being spat up in the air. It's getting closer. It's sort of little spots of dust getting closer as it comes in. It can't be long now. Emma, I just hope the news doesn't cut us off and we miss it. If not, we'll get it after nine. I'll capture the moment for you.
1: Well, we're very close to news here on ABC Alice Springs. I don't know if we're going to get it. How far away do you reckon that trophy truck is? Can you see any sort of sign of the truck winding through that 8 kilometre prologue track that was so kicked up on Saturday morning? Anything?
0: I can't see the truck itself, but I can see the dust. I reckon 2 minutes. It will happen during the news, but I'll capture it and we'll hear it after as well. Pretty exciting though. So seriously, it might be Travis's head, but we'll find out. We don't know just yet.
1: We don't know just yet. And any sign of that chopper still? Is it still lurking on the horizon? Or is
0: Well, the
1: it?
0: chopper's gone behind a shed. I can't see. It's out of my visibility, but before I know it, I reckon that truck's going to be hitting those prologue turns.
1: Awesome. All right, that's Will Regan. We'll bring you the latest after 9 o'clock. It is 9 o'clock, and that means news time. Good morning.
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3: Morning, Darlene Jean Wang with ABC News. The organisers of the Fink Desert Race have observed a minute silence before the commencement of today's racing in honour of a motorbike rider who died in a crash at the event yesterday. The incident happened closer to the Alice Springs end of the racetrack, which connects the Central Australian town with the remote community of Upper Chula. An investigation into the circumstances of the crash is ongoing and a report will be prepared for the coroner. Race organiser Anthony Yoffa says the community is mourning the loss.
4: This is a celebration weekend, but we mourn the loss and we feel for the family. And on behalf of the committee, we'd like to express our condolences to family, extended family and friends of the deceased.
3: Families in the Northern Territory Indigenous community of Borroloola say their local death rate from chronic health conditions is unacceptably high and they want an investigation into why. They feel some of the 15 recent deaths from conditions including kidney and heart disease could have been prevented with better government healthcare programs in their community. The NT Health Department says the Borroloola Clinic is appropriately staffed and has run prevention programs, including a health check week in which 80 people were examined. Borroloola Garawa Elder Keith Rory wants the government to carry out an investigation into the death of his 51-year-old sister, Teresa Rory, from kidney and liver failure in January.
5: She shouldn't die. She's too young. That's why we want to know where this come down to us, whether it's in Borroloola Clinic or in Darwin Hospital.
3: Australia is repeating its call for de-escalation in the Middle East after the Israeli military said it detected three waves of Iranian missiles being launched at the country's north.

0: It's the first attack on Israel since a ceasefire was announced in early April and follows Israel launching an attack on a Hezbollah stronghold in southern Beirut. Defence Industry Minister Pat Conroy says the Australian government wants the ceasefire to hold.
1: It's incredibly unhelpful, and we continue to call for de-escalation. We want the ceasefire to hold and a long-term peace to be negotiated and agreed to so that the Strait of Hormuz can be reopened.
0: The push to build data centres in Australia appears likely to put intense pressure on the nation's electricity system over the next 5 years. Four Corners' Steve Kinnane reports.
2: Sources close to the tech industry have told Four Corners that senior Anthropic representatives disclosed to them the company has ambitions to invest in data centres that would use a large proportion of Australia's electricity. They say they were told Anthropic wants 5 gigawatts of new compute to help train its AI models by 2030, with a longer-term goal of 20 gigawatts, enough at full power to increase Australia's annual electricity generation by around 60%. Anthropic would not comment on the figures, but said in a statement it wants to be an accelerator and a partner in Australia's energy transition.
0: Former Chief Minister Dennis Burke says his family was touched to learn that a Medal of the Order of Australia was being awarded to his wife, Annette Burke, who died of cancer last month. Annette Burke was well known for her role as Mayor of Palmerston, serving on Palmerston Council for more than 10 years. Mr. Burke says his late wife was also a valuable part of his own career.
3: We were a good team, and we always have been a good team. We've, you know, even before coming to Darwin, been, what, we're going on 47 years together, and we've been a very tight team. You know, part of me's gone now, just lost, ripped apart.
0: To sport, Carlton has surged to a fourth consecutive win under interim coach Josh Fraser with a 5-point victory over Essendon at the MCG. The Blues trailed by 23 points during the second quarter but fought back before weathering a late Bombers push in the 10-12-72 to 10-7-67 victory. Fraser says his side still has plenty of room for improvement.
4: We've seen some big growth, but we're aware that we've got a long way to go. I haven't looked too far ahead. I haven't stopped to reflect too much other than what learnings can we take forward and how we get to work. And, you know, I'm proud of the group with the inroads we've made. But again, we're all really aware that we've got work to do and we're not a finished product yet.
0: Elsewhere, Sydney completed a dramatic 2-point victory over St Kilda, with Jai Sarong snapping the game's decisive goal with less than 20 seconds remaining. And in the weather today, a slight to medium chance of showers in the eastern Arnhem District and the top end's northern coastal fringe. Darwin, it's 23 right now, top of 31. Alice Springs, 7 now, top of 20. ABC News.
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0: It's 9:05 here on ABC Alice Springs, and we have a king of the desert.
1: So poised. It is just pure perfection. And with a driver like Trav Robinson at the helm, Paul Curry, what a team, what a moment.
2: Yeah, absolutely massive. The number one plate on their car for a reason. Won the Australian Championship last year, won Fink last year, and now they're going to back it up here at the 50th running of the Chats Fink Desert Race and get another win. Only a couple of corners to go for them. The elation must be so high in that car right now. Shannon Wrench, though, quickly is through Deepwell now as well. But here we go. Ladies and gentlemen, here in Alice Springs, get on your hands and feet because we are about to crown a two-time King of the Desert. Travis Robinson and Paul Curry are about to hit the final straight. Put your hands together, ladies and gentlemen, your winner of the 2026 Tats Fink Desert Race. In the cars, Travis Robinson and Paul Curry for 2 years in a row. There

0: ABBA, and our man on the scene was Will Regan calling it also over the line.
1: Here it comes. Okay, I can see it now. Here comes a truck. It's coming into the prologue turns. It looks like it is Travis Robinson with the black livery on his trophy truck. Chopper's above it. He's coming through. He's around the corner now, speeding his way through. He's in a rush to get home. Travis taking the last few turns. Headlights on the trophy truck. I can now see it. It's in plain view. And it is Travis Robinson taking the last few turns. Here he is. The crowd's getting up. He's now about to come down the straight. Travis Robinson. It is trophy truck starter back to back. Winner for 2026. Number one car. And it'll be number one car again next year. He's gone back to back in the Fink Desert race. Number one in the cars in his trophy truck, Travis Robinson, with Paul Carey, his navigator, at his side. That's a very clean run. He's done what he did last year, setting a record out to Fink, Apachula, and tearing through on his way home here. Look, we heard rumours, Emma, there being car issues, but either way, he's the first to get home, and he's driving up now to set up in front of everyone.
0: And what's the crowd doing? What's the crowd doing?
1: Oh, crowd's getting up. They're loving it. They're up and about. Everyone's tucked and tight up against the fence, checking it out. He's now driving the car down here. A very congratulatory round of applause from the crowd. We'll try and get Travis as he comes in, but he's pulling up, actually, I think, alongside his squad to say hello, which is nice, just before getting down to the end. Oh, he's giving high fives as he comes through. Paul Carey, the navigator, high five in the crowd from the truck. This is great. People are loving it. A lot of cameras up. It's a beautiful looking car. You can hear it. Listen to that.
0: That is Will Regan down at the start finish line calling Travis Robinson over the line at 9 o'clock and 1 minute and 45 seconds. So the time that it took him to come down was 1 hour and 46 minutes and 41 minutes. I have to see if that is a record. We'll head back to the track imminently to see if we can catch up with the two-time King of the Desert, Travis Robinson.

0: That is Queen. We are the champions of the world. And that goes out to Travis Robinson, who is a two-time Fink legend now. He has taken out the Fink Desert Race. Now, let's just go back to the live feed from the Fink Desert Race.
1: Smoke. He's been that on it that she's steaming out of the vents. That turbo little Nissan V6 has been whipped to a
0: That 11. Is Boston Morgan Horan. They came in over the line at 11 minutes past 9 with a time of 1 hour, 46 minutes and 35 seconds.
2: Will Haddock for second place in the 50th running of the Tats Fink Desert Race. We're going to go down and have a chat with him, with Rihanna, in Parc Fermé.
3: Congratulations, Boston Morgan Horan, onto the podium once again here at the Tats Fink Desert Race. There was maybe an issue in the last phase of this leg. Talk to us, what happened just there?
4: Oh, yeah, no, we just landed off one of the jumps and we snapped the rim and brake caliper off, and it was a big thing, but anyway, still got here.
3: The rest of the leg down here, was it smooth?
4: We had no brakes for the last however long we broke it for, but it was good.
3: It was a quick run down yesterday. I mean, are you happy with the result for you guys today?
4: Yeah, of course. How can you not be? The second's better than the third, right?
3: Absolutely. We'll run over to you, Bill Haddock. Congratulations on alongside Boston there. Talk to us about the emotions for you being on the podium here at Fink.
5: It was pretty stressful there last, 30Ks maybe, the snap trim and all, but...
0: That is Boston Morgan Horan, and he's a navigator here at the start-finish line of the Fink Desert Race. We'll cross back to Will at some stage between now and 9:30 to see if we can get some words from the winner, Travis Robinson. But right now, here's Run to You, Brian Adams.

0: Bryan Adams, I'm going to run to you here on ABC Alice Springs, where it is 18 past nine.
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2: Australia's only cat historian tells the surprising and complicated story of our famous and infamous felines. The Cats of Australia by Jodie Stewart. Available in bookshops and online.
0: We'll head back to the track imminently. We understand that Will is speaking to Travis Robinson as we speak. I'm just looking at the live feed from the Fink Desert Race. You can go and have a look yourself, but they're just waiting with bated breath for number three. There's lots of people waving at the camera at the minute. It looks pretty cold out there at the moment. Lots of people wearing puffer jackets and so not that many beanies, lots of caps. I can see a thick group of people just waiting with bated breath to see who will cross the line number three. So we've got first two over the line. We've got Travis Robinson and also Boston Morgan Horan, who came in his Extreme Two-Wheel Drive. It's a Geyser Brother trophy truck, and he was race number 483. And, of course, Travis Robinson won in his class of Extreme Four-Wheel Drive. So, and his navigator was Paul Curry. So we'll head back to the track shortly to find out what the latest is and how that run down for Travis was.

0: That is Melissa Etheridge. Bring me some water, and I'm sure some of these guys need some water. Now, Will Regan is out at the start-finish line. How are you going, buddy? How's the excitement there?
1: Good. It's great. Travis is through. I had a chat with him. He's stoked. He actually says he's hanging up, what do you call it, the steering wheel. He's done. This will be his last, but he's taken out the 50th anniversary as well.
0: This will be his
1: Here's
0: last.
1: Third place. It's Hayden Bentley coming through as we speak, Emma.
0: Hayden Bentley in Hayden third Bentley. Position. King of the Desert in 2007
1: in
0: and
1: trophy.
0: 2013.
1: That's right, number 818 has come through there with the return time of 1 hour and 54 minutes. I'd just say Travis came through with 1 hour and 46, and then Boston's come through with 1 hour and 40. It's actually got here 46, but it's probably about a minute later or a few minutes later.
0: Well, thanks.
1: So,
0: thanks
1: very exciting.
0: Exciting. Thanks for calling that across the line. Let's go to your chat with Travis Robinson after taking out top spot.
2: Yeah, good. Good. It was a cruisy run home and good run down yesterday. And it was a perfect weekend.
3: How'd the car go on the way?
0: Brilliant.
3: Back?
0: Thanks, Will.
2: Yeah, good.
0: Still there?
2: Good. Can't complain. It's good. Perfect.
4: Yeah, you're going back to back, Travis.
2: It's a big go. We've actually won three in a row as a family. We run as a family effort, so it's three in a row. And last year was 1-2 and win the 50th. Man, you know, it's a dream come true for us as a team. Win three in a row, the 50th, 1-2. Just killer. I can't believe it.
1: How are you feeling overnight after setting a record down to Apertura going into today? How are you feeling?
2: Good. We didn't. We obviously had a 10-minute lead coming home, so it would have been nice to smash the record down and back. But you know, at the end of the day, we don't need to do that. We need to just win the race, and that's what we've done. So.
5: Feeling in Apertura this morning after the news yesterday?
2: Yeah, it was good. It was a big year. There was plenty of people down there, and we just knew that this has been taken away from us in that position a few times in the 2010s. You know, like we've been down there with big leads, and we've cruised home, and we've broken in the past. So it's better, just less said the better. And
1: How was the track today after everyone threw yesterday? How were the bumps or the whoops?
2: Yeah, the track's rough. It's really rough, but it was a little bit, like on the way home, it's usually a little bit smoother. A little bit smoother than yesterday, I think, but still very rough.
5: You said this was your last year, tell us why.
2: I've just accomplished it, and something I wanted to do for my dad and my family and Paulie, and we've won it twice in a row, and smart enough to go out on top and go on to other things, family and business and whatever.
5: Will your kids be racing?
2: Oh, I hope so. 10 years, I reckon, yeah.
4: How are you going to be celebrating?
2: Jack Daniels, rum, what else, boy?
4: Southern Comfort,
2: yeah, anything we can find.
1: How nice is it having the family here?
2: Oh, it's great. It's what this is actually the you know, I sort of got back into the sport and my old man died, and I thought, well, the kids, it's really great for the kids. Do you know what I mean? Like, you know, the pits and the camping, you know, like they could be doing heaps worth shit, couldn't they? They could be playing on their iPads or whatever, but they're not. They're out here learning how we did, you know, so.
1: You're going to do a David Walsh on us and say you're retiring, then come back?
2: No, I'm done.
1: This is it?
2: I'm done, so yeah. So, I love the event, but I'll definitely be here, and we're making sure that number two truck gets a one on it, and I'll be supporting my brother so he can win a couple more.
4: Any words of wisdom for some, you know, people who are going to potentially have a stake at your crown?
2: I don't know, pre-run.
1: Yeah. What do you think of Boston as well? He's making a name for himself. He came third last year, second this year.
2: He's a future. He's actually a phenom, you know what I mean?

0: Like he's going to be a force to reckon with. Like him and Bo are probably the two of the not the quickest in Australia, quickest in the world. And I'd bet money that both of them would give anyone in the world a run for their money right now.
1: Can you just reiterate again what you love about Think Desert Race?
0: Well, I love the town with like the memories in the town, and just the family. You know, then so Australia hasn't got events like this. You know, like if you think about it, like what have they got? Bathurst here. I can't even think of, you know, yeah. Which one? Yeah, the Whoops. You know what I mean? The track is insane, right? So you're on it, and you can't duplicate it till you're actually there racing. You're hitting them at 200k now, and you're just thinking, what am I doing? The whole thing's like a blur, you know, while you're doing it. So, yeah, it's an amazing track. The people lining the track, it's killer.
2: Any close calls this year? Any moments where your heart was sort of out of your chest?
0: On the way down, I wanted to because I knew it was going to be my last year, no matter what happened. So we sent a couple of the jumps that wouldn't usually do them, but we thought we'd do it for the crowd. And I'm just waiting for the footage to come out because we haven't seen any of it yet. But there's some Dukes of Hazzard moments, definitely.
3: Anything you'd like to say as well, Paul? How was it feel? Being a co-driver, what was it like?
4: It was good on the way back. Obviously, we had to protect that. We got the 10 minutes on day one, so it gives you a good buffer, and then it's just a matter of protecting that buffer on the way home. So, Trav did a great job looking after the car and straight down the middle the whole way.
3: What was it like sitting in the passenger seat on the way back and on the way down?
4: The way down was pretty hectic. You know, we had some comms issues early on, so. We had to get that sorted, and then obviously, setting a great time on the way down. It was going to be tough to do any better. No one could have done any better than that in those conditions. I'm pretty happy with the time. Trav reckons there was a little bit more in it. And then the way home was really good. People standing on the roof of their car, like Trav said, that's what it's about.
2: Hey, Paul, for you two going back-to-back, I mean, what's been the key to your success?
4: Consistency and pre-running, just getting out there and the track doesn't change direction year on year, but it changes personality, and some areas are fast than they were last year and some areas catch you out, so it's really important to do that. That's the key, I think. And getting it, it's great to be here.
0: And holding it mashed.
4: Holding it mashed. That's the rock. Yeah, that helps.
3: Any special celebrations for the 50th, given you've won, back-to-back?
0: Yeah,
3: it's a big 50.
0: We might turn on a bit of a party somewhere at some point. And, yeah.
3: So, 50 years for 50 years?
0: Yeah, something like that, yeah. Actually, last year was the 50th, but we'll take this one as well, yeah. Technically.
3: Thanks so much for your time, guys.
2: Thanks, Jensen. Well done.
5: That is Travis Robinson and Paul Curry, Navigator Paul Curry, speaking with the press pack as well as Will Regan earlier, just after they came across the line first here at the Fink Desert Race. It's 9:30. In just a moment, we'll have a chat with Boston Morgan Hogan, who came across second in just a moment. Will Regan is running around down at the start-finish line, catching up with the winners and grinners from this year's Fink Desert Race, and he spoke with Boston Morgan Horan, who came in second over the line of the Fink Desert Race.
6: Just take it easy, just cruise it back, just don't go too much faster.
2: Did you start well out of Fink? Because you cut a bit of time down, I reckon, on Travis.
6: Oh, yeah, no, I was just sitting in a nice place, just cruising, wasn't going like I was yesterday. I didn't even know I was catching him, to be honest.
3: Second place finish, mate. How does it feel?
6: Good, but I want that first. So maybe next year.
2: What happened going into Fink yesterday? There's a great video of you with the back left tyre off.
6: Yeah, well, it was shredded a tyre. The same tyre that fell off, the same rim, the wheel that fell off today. So, it just exploded. We pulled over to change it. Couldn't change it because the jack pull handle wouldn't come out for the jack.
2: Travis spoke highly of you and your racing and that you just get after it. Next year, is that the year you're going to get after it?
6: Yeah. Well, this truck's for sale, so if anyone wants to buy it, then I can invest in a new one.
2: How much?
6: Call me. We can talk. I'll sell both Trev or have a drink, $500 or $1,200, I don't know. Yeah,
7: it's a plan.
2: How are you enjoying your time here in Alice?
6: Oh, I love it. Well, especially when the whole community comes together, all the big crowd, thousands of people going for a town. It's awesome. So, you can't replace it, eh?
5: That was Boston Morgan Horror.